0: charges.
1: And that deficit is adding to a debt pile that is already enormous. France now owes around 3.6 trillion euros. That's equivalent to 119% of everything that the country produces in a year. And with interest rates high, servicing that debt is becoming increasingly expensive. The French Prime Minister, Le Cornu, has very little room politically here. He has no secure majority in Parliament. And you have to remember, it was precisely the battle over spending cuts that brought down two previous prime ministers. The presidential election is only months away, and polls say that voters are moving towards the extremes on the right and the left and away from the centrist politics of President Emmanuel Macron. And joining me now is journalist Chris Buckman. He is in Toulouse, France tonight. Chris, it's good to have you with us. So the French government says that France simply cannot go on spending as it has done before. Do French voters, do they accept what seems like a basic argument?
2: Well, two things there. First of all, they still are spending far more money than they're actually receiving in tax receipts. We're talking about reducing spending to a 5% budget deficit. So they're still spending vastly more than they've got. On top of that, yes, the taxpayers now and the French in general are saying this debt mountain is incredible. I think they were talking yesterday of around 3,600 billion in debt. There hasn't been a balanced budget in France since the 1970s, basically. Yeah. But in the last 10 years, it's really escalated. And the French society is saying overall, we have to pay this, but who's going to pay for it? But we don't want to pay for it. And that's what the key problem is facing the government, that they have to reduce it, they have to find a way of doing it, and they have to convince the French that they have to pay for it. It's not an easy solution.
1: So when people hear that the government wants to find 40-odd billion euros, what do they think that actually means for them personally?
2: Well, they're actually discovering all this right now, because what's happening is that the government's announced that, for example, civil servants are not going to see their pay increased overall, even though inflation is up 3%. So they're going to see a real reduction in what they get in their paycheck. On top of that, better off people who are on pensions will see that their pension amounts won't also go up with inflation. Only those with very small pensions will see some increase to try and meet inflation. So that is the big things. On top of that, you're going to see that companies, private sector, are also going to have to see some of their tax that they have to pay will go up as well. So, and also you're going to see just simple things like fuel charges will be going up as well on those who actually produce fuel in refineries. Tinkering, basically they're trying to find ways. But the key thing is, if you're going to tell people who are on pensions that they're not going to get their pensions as is not going to go up as much as inflation, mm-hmm. and you're telling civil servants who are more than 5 million in this country that they're also not going to see that their wages go up with inflation, that's a really difficult pill to swallow, especially as you know, we're coming up to an election in less than 7-8 months' time, and the election campaign is well underway right now. So that's a really difficult pill for anyone to swallow. And civil servants in particular, and pensioners, they vote.
1: Okay, yeah, that's true. Senior citizens, they have a loud voice. What about young people? We know that there are these school protests taking place. They started over teacher shortages, overcrowding, buildings that are in disrepair. How difficult is it to tell people that public spending has to be squeezed or reduced when they're already complaining that basic services are not good enough?
2: Yeah, it's a strange one, because you can say that the school kids, who are between 15 and 18 in lycées over here, who are like 10% of the schools have been blocked today. I saw one today. You know, they say that the conditions inside the schools are dreadful. With the heat wave we've had from May, they couldn't do their exams. It was 40 degrees temperatures, freezing in winter. A lot of these buildings are dilapidated. So you're actually wondering what they're saying is correct. But you know, the government's been spending a fortune over the last 20, 30 years, and again, over the last decade, immense. So where's that money gone? That's what people are asking. If they can't spend it on schools right now, and civil servants are pretty badly paid in France, whether it's the police, whether it's teachers, whether it's hospital staff, and they're asking for pay raises, and the government says, we don't have that money, but at the same time, this government has spent incredible amount over the last decade. So you wonder, where has that money gone? Has it been used wisely? So, you know, these people in the lycées who are pretty violent protest. Some of them are being manipulated by political parties, especially on the far left, and at least that's what the government's saying. You know, they're saying they need investment for their future, But at the same time, the government says it doesn't have any money, but it's been spending.

0: vast amounts already, as it is.
1: Yeah, if it's been spending a lot of money, it makes me wonder, are these student protests, are they still essentially about schools, or are they beginning to tap into something that runs much wider and much deeper in French society?
0: Yeah, well, I think also younger people in general tend to be maybe, let's say, more progressive. They tend to be more idealistic, and they have the future ahead of them. And I think what's happening as well is that they're frustrated. They say that at the moment, unemployment is going back up again in France to over 8%. The worst hit are young people as they look for job opportunities and seniors above 55. So they're looking ahead of them and going, hang on, our prospects aren't great. At the same time, the conditions we're facing and where we're trying to do studies aren't too good as well. And so with the election coming up, there are unions who represent them are probably seeing an opportunity here where they can actually maybe put some pressure on. And on top of that, maybe some of the political parties, well, a lot of the parties, in particular the far left, the LFI is called, you've seen their MPs, their mayors going in front of the school gates, egging on the demonstrators. And some of these demonstrators are not from the school themselves. You can tell from their age. And also, I don't know what burning up buses and attacking police officers has to do with trying to get better education or more heating inside schools in winter.
1: I wonder, too, these images that we're seeing there of these protests at the schools, I mean, they're horrific looking. We've seen, hundreds of teenagers arrested, the violence increasingly serious. Does that impact or change the politics here when we're talking about the budget?
0: This is it's a fast-moving story. The government was taken by surprise. There was a strike on Tuesday that was planned, and that's when the movement really took off in the schools, and no one really expected them to ignite, to use the if that's the right word. 10% of schools have been affected in France right now. They seem to have a lot of demands. It's not seem to be one overall demand. So the question is, what's fueling this, and how does this stop? And what can the government do? The government can't suddenly, all of a sudden, say, we're going to bring heating in, we're going to bring better facilities in, we're going to make it easier for you to get jobs. They can't do any of that overnight. So it really is, right now, you talk about the police violence as well. And I know the government tonight has just told all the state prosecutors all across France to be severe on any students who are being violent. So the short-term measures are there, but I'm not really sure there's any long-term fix to this.
1: There's perhaps an audience that Le Cornu has to satisfy, and I'm not talking about the voters here. I'm talking about the financial markets. What happens if investors conclude that France simply cannot get its deficit under control?
0: They're already wavering a lot. As you know, a couple of years ago, when inflation was low and France had pretty high credit rating, they could actually borrow money quite cheaply. But right now, it seems that they're finding it a lot more difficult to borrow money, which they have to because they're having budget deficits all the time. And so the financial markets are looking at this a lot. And I think the French Stock Exchange went down a lot today as the budget proposals were announced. So this is a really tricky one. They have to have credibility. At the same time, if the French government can't get its budget passed, then there's going to be a motion of confidence vote in the government, and then the government might fall. Then the president has to decide whether to find a new prime minister or to call new parliamentary elections. And of course, all that doesn't help the financial markets at all make any sense of what's going on. So we're actually we've been in it for a while, but we're entering a particularly turbulent period right now because we also have the presidential election coming up, and no one really wants to budge or make compromises with that in mind.
1: Yeah, the latest polls show Marine Le Pen and her far-right National Rally Party way ahead of the others. The presidential election is scheduled for next April. So what does this fact mean for the appetite in French politics to take painful decisions now?
0: Yeah, well, good luck on that one. I said that a lot of people who are pensioners vote for the far right in France. They're supporting it immensely. So if you think that the far right this time will allow the government to push ahead with a budget that punishes pensioners, I don't think there's much chance of that happening right now. So I think at the moment we're looking at kind of a stalemate, because don't forget, for our viewers out there, this is a minority government. They're really relying on alliances for every single tiny law that goes through parliament, and not many laws going through parliament right now. So at the moment, they don't have the votes. They don't seem to have the support they need. So can they push ahead with this without a vote and then hope that no one wants to then have a vote of no confidence, which would lead to maybe more turmoil and everybody blaming each other for the situation after that? And the markets weren't like that. So we're looking at a really tricky moment right now.
1: Journalist Chris Buchman on the French budget dilemma right now. Chris, thank you.
0: Thank you.
1: Russia's president has just made it clear that his country is prepared to use its whole range of weapons if NATO tries to cut off the Russian exclave of Kaliningrad. Vladimir Putin's comments follow an explicit warning from Moscow to NATO in the form of a letter that said that Russia could use nuclear weapons if alliance members tried to isolate the territory. Now here's Vladimir Putin issuing a stark warning about what would happen if Kaliningrad or other Russian territory came under direct attack.
2: If it comes to a direct attack on the Russian Federation, in this case, we are referring to Kaliningrad, but perhaps other territories as well, then of course, the question of the Russian Federation deploying all types of weapons at our country's disposal will inevitably and immediately be on the agenda.
1: Well, the message sent to NATO says that Russia could use its entire arsenal, including nuclear weapons, if Kaliningrad were isolated. So why does this small piece of Russian territory, why does it matter so much? Kaliningrad sits on the Baltic Sea, separated from the rest of Russia and sandwiched between NATO members Poland and Lithuania. It's also heavily militarized, home to Russia's Baltic Fleet, air defenses, and nuclear-capable Iskander missiles. But look just to Kaliningrad's southeast. Between Kaliningrad and Russia's close ally Belarus lies a narrow stretch of Polish-Lithuanian border known as the Suwalki Gap. Now, the gap is strategically important because it provides the land connection between NATO's Baltic members and the rest of the NATO alliance. Reuters reports that dozens of NATO aircraft took part in an unannounced operation around Kaliningrad back in August. With Russia now saying that NATO must not try to isolate the territory, the European Union says that Moscow's nuclear warning is an attempt to intimidate the West and that it won't play along.
3: The EU will not fall for the Russian trap, and we will not amplify Moscow's tactics of intimidation and scaremongering.
1: And joining me now is Heather Williams. She's director of the Project on Nuclear Issues at the Center for Strategic and International Studies. Her research examines Russia's nuclear threats and how to prevent them from becoming a nuclear war. Heather, it's good to have you on the program. The head of NATO, Mark Rutte, said yesterday, "I don't take this that seriously." Do you share that confidence? Is anything about this warning different from the threats that we've heard from the Kremlin before?
4: Well, thank you for having me, and I somewhat share that assessment. This is familiar territory. Russia has consistently used nuclear threats since it began its invasion of Ukraine in 2022. Just days after the invasion began, in fact, President Putin said that he would be changing the country's nuclear alert status. Since then, there have been dozens, if not hundreds, of explicit or implicit threats on the part of the Kremlin. So this is familiar, what they're doing. At the same time, it's nuclear weapons, it's nuclear threats. And so we should always be pretty concerned and a little bit on edge about this. Mm-hmm. I do also think that the timing of these threats in particular is a bit unique. And the nature of the threats and talking about maritime blockades, that's something new that we're seeing.
1: Why do you say the timing is unique?
4: Yeah, this threat in particular, I think it's unique in three ways. One of them is that it's over Kaliningrad. Typically, Russia's threats have been about Ukraine, trying to deter NATO intervention or support for Ukraine. Kaliningrad is a somewhat new addition to its playbook in terms of making these types of statements. So that's one thing that's a little bit different. The other aspect that I found somewhat surprising, quite frankly, is how explicit explicitly it was directed at NATO member states. The way in which this threat was communicated, it was directly to embassies, it was direct diplomatic statements. This was not, you know, a late night tweet. This mm-hmm. wasn't something coming from a press secretary equivalent. This could not have been more clear in being directed at NATO. The final aspect that I thought was a bit different, as I said, it is the maritime aspect to this. And this could have something to do with increased NATO exercises, increased NATO naval exercises. But I also think it has a lot to do with Russia's shadow fleet, which has been incredibly active. But we know that in recent years, European countries have had more interventions with the shadow fleet. According to one report, there were, I believe, six to nine interceptions just in the first 6 months of 2026. Mm-hmm. So clearly the maritime angle here is different and is something that's important to Moscow.
1: And Moscow is claiming that NATO is preparing a blockade. Is there any evidence to support that claim?
4: I have seen no evidence of that whatsoever. It could just suggest that Russia genuinely is concerned about a blockade of Kaliningrad at some state. Kaliningrad is in a bit of a unique and vulnerable position geographically, as it's a Russian enclave. It's not attached to the Russian homeland, so it doesn't really have the strategic depth benefits that the rest of Russia does. But in terms of any evidence of a blockade or NATO making preparations for that, I haven't seen any publicly available evidence.
1: Okay. I want to pull up something that you wrote. It's been about 2 years ago. You authored an essay entitled Why Russia Keeps Rattling the Nuclear Saber. And in it, you write that Russia keeps making nuclear threats as a means of deterrence and nuclear signaling. But another reason Russia continues to rely on nuclear saber rattling is because it is getting away with it. So has Western caution, has it taught Vladimir Putin that nuclear blackmailing works?
4: 2 years ago, when I first wrote that, I might have said that, yes, that is the Kremlin's takeaway. There is evidence to suggest that in the early days of the Ukraine war, some of Russia's threats might have slowed Western intervention and Western support for Ukraine. But since then, the value that Russia is getting from these nuclear threats, it doesn't just seem to be diminishing. It actually seems to be working against Russia. Uh-huh. If what Russia was hoping for was that these nuclear threats would divide and weaken NATO, it's had the opposite effect. Mm-hmm. Arguably, Finland and Sweden joined NATO specifically because it's a nuclear alliance in the threat of NATO, or in the, excuse me, the threat of Russia's nuclear saber rattling. There is one thing from that statement that I do stand by, which mm-hmm. is that the international community has been very slow, in my opinion, to condemn Russia's saber rattling, Russia's continued reliance on nuclear weapons, on nuclear threats. This is not being called out in the way that it should be. If we want to make sure that nuclear weapons are never used, that's just not a matter of nuclear deterrence. There's a diplomatic role there as well. And I really would like to see the wider international community beyond NATO members to include China, India, Global South states calling out Russia's aggression, relying on nuclear threats.
1: You mentioned Russia's shadow fleet. Let me ask you about a scenario. Suppose NATO stops a Russian ship and Moscow calls it the start of a blockade. How easily could that become a conflict that neither side intended?
4: I'm really glad you're asking this, because this is a scenario I am increasingly worried about. The specific reason I am increasingly worried about this is because we know that Russia has started arming its Gazprom LNG tankers. And possibly that's because of concerns about a blockade. But to be clear, our understanding is that they're arming them, you know, with machine guns, not with cruise missiles. But if we do have armed Russian tankers out there, and potentially the shadow fleet also is going to be armed, and we do see some incident at sea, that really does worry me. Because, as you say, Russia really likes to shape the narrative. They like to take any sort of incident and try to use it to its purposes, to try to divide NATO, to try to build international support support for whatever it is that it's trying to do. But you're also hitting on something that this isn't a new problem that we're facing. Mm-hmm. During the Cold War, the Soviet Union and the United States were constantly worried about incidents at sea. And that's why they came up with these incident at sea agreements. Mm-hmm. We don't have anything like that for the current environment tailored to the current crisis scenario that you just outlined.
1: Yeah, I was going to ask you, if an incident like that were to happen tonight, who could actually pick up the phone and call someone?

0: stop it from escalating? I mean, are the military contacts between Russia and NATO, are they reliable enough right now?
1: I can't speak to that explicitly because I'm not an official, but there is a decent track record of hotline and crisis communication channels. These were set up right after the Cuban Missile Crisis to try to avoid something like that from happening again. So we really do need to keep those alive. I will say one particular concern that I have is the lack of more dialogue with Russia. You don't want to just talk to someone in a crisis. You want to talk to them during the good times as well.
0: Yeah.
1: You want to understand their perspective. If Russia genuinely is worried about a blockade, that strikes me as a great topic for a U.S.-Russia or U.S.-Russia-China dialogue to understand, why is a naval blockade so concerning to you? Is there something we're doing that is making you worried about this that maybe we don't know that we're doing? Mm-hmm. Or is this a red herring for something else? But Russia has just consistently refused U.S. overtures under Republican and Democrat administrations to re-engage in those sort of strategic stability dialogues or in follow-on arms control agreements.
0: I want to bring you back to Kaliningrad for just a moment. Mark Rutte's argument is that Russia cannot defeat NATO. But could that become part of the danger here? If Moscow feared losing Kaliningrad in a conventional war, would nuclear weapons then become more tempting?
1: Russia wants us to be asking that question and to be unsure of what they do. That is part of their deterrence messaging, part of their deterrence strategy. I can tell you what Russia's nuclear doctrine says and how they might respond, but that doesn't mean that's what they'll actually do in the moment. According to Russia's nuclear doctrine, threats to the sovereign territory or also to its strategic forces are conditions under which it would consider nuclear weapons use. Now, it's interesting that in the fall of 2022, there were all these concerns about possible Russian use of nuclear weapons if it lost on the battlefield in Ukraine. That isn't even the Russian homeland. Some Russians might think that it's part of the Russian homeland, but it isn't in the way that Kaliningrad is. Mm-hmm. Kaliningrad is very explicitly covered by Russia's nuclear doctrine, its interpretation of sovereign territory. With that, my reading is that Russia's threshold for nuclear use is if it perceives a threat to the survival of Putin's regime and to its sovereign territory. So if there was a belief that the blockade could lead to some sort of an invasion in Kaliningrad, again, it doesn't have the strategic depth that the Russian homeland does, then that would be a concerning scenario for me.
0: All right, Heather Williams, good to have you on the program. Great getting your insights on this. We appreciate your time tonight. Thank you.
1: Thank you.
0: Four new crew members have blasted off for the International Space Station, where they'll spend the next 6 months.
2: Ignition and liftoff.
0: A SpaceX Falcon 9 launched from Cape Canaveral in Florida. The crew included two Americans and a Canadian astronaut, as well as a Russian cosmonaut. And they're due to spend the next 6 months in orbit. They'll replace the four members of the current space station crew, who could return to Earth as early as Monday. Well, the day continues online. You'll find us on YouTube and other social media at DW News. You can follow me at Brent Goff TV. And remember, whatever happens between now and then, tomorrow is another day. Tomorrow is Friday. We'll see you then, everybody.

0: 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Strong opinions, clear positions, international perspectives.
1: More troops, more bombs on infrastructure, more cyber attacks, and more pressure on the West. As Russia doubles down on war, we ask on To the Point, Putin on a full war footing. Is Russia now escalating on all fronts?
0: To the point. Next.
2: Well, help me God.
0: 1 year into

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0: Where is the world's oldest democracy headed?
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7: It's difficult to get back to anything that would count as normal democratic politics.
0: Under pressure, Trump's fractured America. In 45 minutes.

0: If you want to understand China, you'll have to understand Chairman Mao.
1: To some, he's an icon. To others, a tyrant. Mao Zedong, founder of modern China. From revolutionary to China's most powerful figure, he pursued his vision for the People's Republic with ruthless determination. 50 years after Mao's death, how does his legacy continue to shape this superpower? Mao, China's Red Emperor, starts October 3rd on DW.
2: Russia's full-scale war against Ukraine is heading into another winter with no sign of peace. Instead, the conflict appears to be escalating. Drone attacks on Kyiv are becoming a daily deadly routine. Russia appears determined to wear down Ukraine and destroy critical infrastructure before winter sets in. Ukraine is striking back, targeting sites deep inside Russia, including around Moscow. On the battlefield, gains remain limited, but some experts say Ukraine has managed to retake territory in key sectors. At the same time, Russia's hybrid war against Europe is intensifying. Intelligence agencies warn of more sabotage, cyber attacks, and covert operations. And diplomatic contacts between Moscow and the West have produced little sign of any breakthrough. On To The Point, we ask, Putin on a war footing, is Russia escalating on every front?

0: Hello and welcome to The Point. Our guest today, Alexei Yusupov, Russia analyst of the Friedrich Ebert Foundation, that's a political think tank. Moritz Gartmann, a reporter for German weekly news magazine Stern, who has reported extensively on Russia's war against Ukraine and travels there regularly. And Alexandra von Namen, a director of Russia, Ukraine and Eastern Europe here at DW and a seasoned correspondent for our news department as well. Thank you all very much for being here today. Alexandra, I would like to start with you. Putin has ordered another expansion of the Russian military. What does that tell us about his expectations for this war?
1: Well, it's telling us very clear that he is still keeping and sticking with his goals for Ukraine and that we cannot expect any changes there, at least in the short run. And that is also something that is pointing to the fact that Russia is not really ready to make peace, to talk about that, and to they are not willing to compromise in any way, as it seems right now.
0: Now, you've come back from Ukraine quite recently. What's the feeling that you get on the ground there? As in, is it a stalemate? Is anybody making real progress? What's your general feeling?
2: Basically, in the Donbas, it's a stalemate. Recently, the Ukraine has regained some territory, but the Russians at other points are also gaining territory. But that is basically a stalemate. What is more worrying for the Ukrainians, especially in Kyiv, is the expectations for this winter. Because over the last years, Russia attacked the power stations and so on. But now they're attacking also the high voltage pylons. So they're attacking the infrastructure on a very low level.
0: On a low level, but very spread out, I would assume.
2: Yeah, but mainly Kyiv. They want to, I wouldn't say they want to starve Kyiv, but, you know, if you these days attack data centers, pylons, high voltage pylons, other kind of infrastructure for a city like Kyiv.
0: Yeah, you put it in the dark.
2: Put it in the dark and it stops functioning. Mm.
0: Is that strategy working for Putin?
3: Well, it's a gamble, right? So because there is a stalemate, we see an escalation on the of the air war. So I find it quite useful to divide the war into domains, how like the military experts do as well. Little movement, even if there is movement, it's not, if you zoom out and look at the percentage of gains and losses of territory, it's not game-changing. On the air front, I mean, it's the Russian escalation. It has been a very spectacular Ukrainian deep strike campaign over the last week, so it's getting hotter, hotter and hotter. And the Russian gamble is obviously to see how the winter will be. Because again, imagine the winter is around 0 degrees. It's a completely different thing for Kyiv in the dark and in the cold, as if the winter would be by, I don't know, minus 20, which is easily imaginable. So it's a gamble. The Russians have passed a certain cycle of technical innovation because we can see that every couple of months there is a new thing. So this thing Moritz was talking about, destroying, shredding the pylons, it's quite new because they have a new kind of explosive in there. Before that, they get the jet-propelled drones. That was new. Before that, there was glass fiber. So there is always like a 3-4 month cycle where the Ukrainians counter it, and then there is the next thing. And given that, I think Moscow thinks it has the time to see what the winter will bring for them. Yeah.
0: This is very interesting what you say, these cycles. Russia comes up with something new, Ukraine finds a way to deal with it.
3: Or the other way around. Ukraine
0: or the other way around, very true. But also, this is not the first winter of war in Ukraine. Has Ukraine learned anything, any lessons that they can apply now to make this winter more bearable?
2: Certainly, I would say that on a local level, people have learned how to adapt. I remember several friends who live in like huge apartment blocks, and already 3 years ago, they put money together from all the inhabitants and bought a generator. Mm. So at least in the winter, the lift will work. and some kind of electricity. Mm. So this, of course, has grown over the last years. And I'm sure that the Ukrainians will somehow survive this winter. Mm-hmm. But if the perspective is that this winter will be worse and the next one will be even worse, that's, of course, a very bad perspective for Ukraine. And this could also mean that people leave the country because you don't want to live one more winter. Yeah. If you're a grown-up, it's okay. But if you have kids and so on,
3: So basically, it's not survival, it's exhaustion.
0: Yeah.
3: And that's not defined.
1: Yeah, and people are really worried. We have a big production hub in Kyiv. And of course, they have to live through the war, and they have to be there every day to work. And what they are saying us, it's really like, it's not like it used to be a couple of months ago that you had a couple of attacks during the night, and maybe one day, one night was calm and quiet. It's not the case anymore. Just last night, a school was attacked. It's so difficult to imagine. Children had to be in a shelter, like, instead of being in a classroom. So that's like a new reality. And with regard to the winter that is coming up, people are really worried. Many are thinking about, for instance, going to traveling to the western part of the country. So I think that also the fact that they don't have enough interceptors to shoot down Russian drones and missiles, that's a big concern right now.
0: I think we can all agree that there's no end to Russia's war against Ukraine in sight. Every day brings more deaths, more injuries, and so far diplomacy has failed to gain any traction. Fresh from a Duma election that has further consolidated his power, Vladimir Putin appears determined to double down, escalating the conflict in pursuit of his goals.
4: For people in Kyiv, Russian attacks have become a part of their daily life. Since summer, these attacks have increasingly involved fast jet drones that are difficult to intercept, striking urban targets more frequently. As winter approaches, it seems that Ukrainian infrastructure is being specifically targeted. Germany is exploring unconventional diplomatic initiatives. Amid

0: meeting between the Russian and German foreign ministers, the first since the outbreak of war. My response to all those who keep insisting that Germany must negotiate, that Germany must talk to Russia, is that is exactly what we are doing. Unfortunately, Russia currently shows no willingness to adopt a constructive negotiating position. The Russian foreign minister later dismissed the talks, saying his counterpart had only repeated official positions and condemned Russia. Meanwhile, fighting continues on the Eastern Front. Russia currently controls about 20% of Ukrainian territory and is carrying out massive bombardments. The Ukrainian side disputes this claim. According to the Institute for the Study of War, Ukrainian forces have even managed to recapture some areas. Moscow and key military targets across the country are also facing increased attacks. We ask, has the war reached a stalemate? Does diplomacy still have a chance?
1: I'm going to come to diplomacy in a moment, but first I'd like to ask you, Alexei, these elections, Putin's party claims that they outright won it, I believe 58%. How credible is this result?
2: Well, I mean, elections in Russia is not about who is going to be in power. That's clear. However, there are statistical methods to see what the extent of the manipulation is. One method is to look for spikes in turnout and to see whether the turnout at a specific time of the day is reasonably distributed over parties. Because there are several parties. All of them are loyal, but there are several parties. So if you calculate that back to a realistic result, United Russia probably has got around 38%. Still won the election. But obviously the Kremlin orchestrates this whole thing as a kind of a plebiscite, as a kind of a national votum on Putin's war and its continuation. This is how Vladimir Putin comments himself. They have a constitutional majority if they need it for something. We don't know what exactly they would need it for, because they are capable of doing whatever they want. They can mobilize. They have extended the military budget. They have increased the, at least on paper, the number of the armed forces. But yeah, sure, it's a stable, it's a comfortable situation for the Kremlin.
1: So does he not need to be worried at all about the support at home?
3: Well, we don't know what is going on in Putin's head, and maybe he really doesn't know anymore what's going on in the country. But of course, he has to rely on Russian elites, and he has to kind of keep them maybe not happy anymore, but not totally against him. That is why, for instance, they promised ahead of the vote not to increase taxes. Now they are thinking and talking about increasing taxes. There were also fears among ordinary people that Putin may decide to call for another mass mobilization. That could put a lot of strains on the regime. So experts are saying maybe that is not going to happen in an open way, but in a hidden way, because, of course, they need more soldiers. So it's not the way that, you know, Putin can do whatever he wants to do. He could, but he still, at least for, you know, the public eye, needs to have the elites behind him to appear as if he is still the loved, legitimate leader of the country.
1: Mm. I mean, do Russians and also the Russian elite, don't they become impatient? Does Putin have any other choice than escalating this war? Mm-hmm.
4: I think this is an interesting point, because on the one hand, I think it's clear that this whole deep strike campaign by the Ukrainians doesn't lead to Russians going out to the streets, demanding from the Kremlin to stop the war and demanding from Putin to step back. But the interesting thing is that in the elites, the people are basically asking Putin to put an end to this war, but in another way that we think.
1: Yeah. Okay, what is, in which way?
4: Escalating it.
1: Ah.
4: And
1: get it done.
4: Like, get it done. Mm. You started this thing and get it done. That's what I... Mm-hmm.
1: So you're whatever done means.
3: Yeah, and can I add something?
1: Yeah.
3: Because we ask our users, we conducted a small survey to ask people, how do you feel about what's going on, the economic situation, the lack of fuel, right? And they were saying, oh, we are so mad. But they were not so much mad at Putin and his regime.
1: Sure.
3: They are mad at NATO countries because, of course, you know, this myth that Russia is at war with NATO countries, that is
1: propaganda is very effective, isn't it?

0: more deaths, whatever. You can do it. You can throw a tactical nuclear bomb on them if you need to. But it needs to end, and I think it's more, even more important, it needs to end in a foreseeable future. Because this thing we just discussed about the Ukrainians applies to many Russians as well. What's the plan? How is it going to end? Is it going to be an eternal war? And the Poles, which, you know, inspect the forward, the outlook of many people, it's the most depressed generation of Russians, especially the young Russians. Mm-hmm. We just did a study on how the young Russians, 18 to 25 thing, it's the most depressed generation that has ever lived in this country. So I agree with Moritz. So there is a need to end this. It might mean, and there is a poll also saying, what would you say if Putin just ends it now without reaching the aims? People also say, fine with me.
1: Okay.
0: So it goes both ways. So it's not necessarily a victory parade in Kiev.
2: If we are at this point that you've just described, what role can diplomacy play? And was the most recent meeting between the German Foreign Minister Badefuhl and Lavrov, was that a step in the right direction? And maybe more positive than we see now?
3: Well, I think it's still a very good, smart move to talk to Russia, especially for Germany and especially for the Europeans, because you know how difficult it is for them to be part of any conversation with Russia. It was in the past only Trump and Putin and the US delegations and Russian diplomats who were talking, and Europe was outside of anything. So I think it was a good move. It was kind of not very uncontroversial. We know that because as it seems, and what we know from Lavrov remarks, who said, he could have phoned me, right? It didn't bring any breakthrough, any progress. But I still think it's good to talk to them, even though I think that it's not going to change anything on the ground.
4: 2 points concerning that meeting between Lavrov and Badefuhl. First, as I understand, the motivation for this meeting came from Egypt and other countries from the global south, who are interested in the grain flowing through the Black Sea again. Mm-hmm. And neither Russia nor Ukraine can export the grain at the moment. So,
2: and that is a global problem,
4: even
2: isn't it?
4: That is a global problem. And even without ending the war, I mean, we had this problem already sorted out in 22 or 23 for some years, but then it escalated again, and now neither country can export grain. So. In that sense, that was a good step, but only the first one. And I would also say what changed is that Badefuhl, 2 days after the meeting in German media, he said that you don't have to talk to your friends, but you have to talk to your foes. Mm-hmm. And this is a different sound.
0: Remembered his training. He remembered his training as a diplomat.
4: Yeah. That is a different sound, I would say.
2: It is.
4: Because before, the Europeans would always say, we will only talk to the Russians if we get a ceasefire first and so on. But now, apparently...
0: And it was an isolation strategy that the federal government has tried for so many years. I mean, just remember, a month ago, the vice chancellor, Minister of Finance Klingbeil, who openly protested being on the same photograph with the Russian finance minister Siluanov, just a month before. So, of course, for Berlin, it's a significant change.
1: Okay.
0: And I would also say that, I mean, it's about expectations management. Who has expected that there's going to be a breakthrough? I haven't heard anyone, to be honest. Might be a little bit of an overblown expectation.
3: Yeah, but people expect anything
0: might
3: if
0: be,
3: the two of them are
0: But this
3: are meeting,
0: meeting
3: in one
0: could
3: room,
0: not have
3: right?
0: gone any other way. And it was very symmetrical. It was not just Lavrov saying, well, I've heard nothing new. Mm. I mean, Badefuhl said the same.
1: Yeah.
0: So it doesn't matter. The fact matters, not what they said.
2: Could now be the moment where the window for diplomacy is open at the widest, as we've seen so far?
0: There are arguments.
2: I withdraw the question.
4: I wouldn't say so, because the Russians, of course, they see that the beginning autumn and winter is their time.
3: Yeah. Mm-hmm.
4: And they want to show what they can do to Ukraine.
2: See
4: and
2: what
4: they will
2: can
4: do
2: achieve.
4: It. Yeah. And only after that, there could be a window of opportunity.
0: But they also see the American midterms, and they also need to think about, is the best time for political pressure on Kiev coming from the West nearing its end? So I think I would oppose the metaphor. And it's not a window which closes and opens. It's a strategy. You have a support for the armed forces of Ukraine, you have the revitalization of German armed forces, you have sanctions against Russia, and then you need a fourth strategy, mm-hmm. which should always be open, because this is

0: how you see whether the other three strategies are working or not. Yeah. So it's not about closing or opening. You know?
1: I would, Alexander, hold on for just 1 second. A direct Russian attack on a NATO territory is not considered imminent, but Moscow is increasingly testing the boundaries just below that threshold. Sabotage, cyber attacks, and other forms of hybrid warfare are becoming more frequent, raising concerns that a miscalculation on either side could trigger a much wider confrontation. Let's have a look.
2: Early August, a drone was seized next to cargo planes in Leipzig airport, rigged with highly explosive material. The German government reported it as an attempted attack, allegedly by Russia.
3: The evidence is very clear, and that's the reason why we are now defending ourselves, giving clear messages to Russia.
2: Germany is just one target of suspected Russian hybrid attacks. Poland, Finland, the Czech Republic, Romania and Lithuania also suspect Russia of airspace violations, cyber attacks, sabotage and arson.
4: But of course we need to be vigilant because we see in the intelligence that Russia is planning more sabotage acts and actually, you know, attacks against our democracy to divide our society, to intimidate our societies from refraining to help Ukraine.
2: With a new security protocol, the EU aims to better prepare itself against hybrid attacks. It would allow any EU member states to declare a state of emergency if it faces a security threat. In such cases, the other EU member states would be expected to provide swift support. We ask, how well is Europe equipped to handle hybrid attacks?
1: Oh, is it equipped, and what role does that leave for diplomacy?
5: I think this is a crucial moment, and there need to be kind of reaching out, trying to get them to the negotiating table, because what we have seen in the last weeks and months is that Russia is becoming increasingly willing to take risks mm-hmm. in testing NATO. And there is a real danger, according to Western intelligence, that they could try anything that could really put us bring us to the decision whether NATO is willing to react or not. So this is a really dangerous situation, I think. And the fact that they are taking risk, they are willing to go farther and farther, is very worrying. Mm.
1: Well, German intelligence agencies have just been given new possibilities to go on the offensive. Is this something that you would consider part of that strategy that you've outlined? Speak softly but carry a big stick. Is that the way forward?
0: Well, that's the lesson from the Cold War, right? It's a Harmel report, it's a NATO double decision. It's all of those things saying if there is a buildup of ways to harm the opposing party, at some point you need risk management. Because the assumption still is the people on the other side, the Russians, are not Klingons or orcs. They also don't want a nuclear war. And I think it's a plausible assumption. So, yeah.
6: Same.
7: Same, yeah. But what I would also say is that if you look at Europeans and especially Germans, if you look at the recent election results, the expectations from the people in Germany, in Europe, to bring this war to an end is growing with every day. It's also because of the money, but it's also because of fears of escalation. Of course, Russia is playing with that fear, but it's real. Mm. And so that's why I would say if the Europeans are planning to push forward diplomatically, then it should be done in the upcoming months. Mm.
1: Last round of questions. Putin's new push, more money, more soldiers, different types of weapons, different strategy. Does he have the potential to turn the war in Russia's favor this winter?
0: Well, it's still the strategy of exhaustion. So this is why they bomb far behind the enemy lines. This is why they want to shatter the European resolve to host Ukrainian planes and so on. Exactly, because there is no turning tide on the front. So there's going to be more of that, absolutely. But, you know, you can prepare for that.
5: I think he has no chance if we as Europe, as NATO countries, will keep up their support for Ukraine. This is a dangerous situation,
1: is that
5: as
1: enough,
5: I said.
1: Though?
5: They need to increase it, but they need to do it. And that's important. So, because, you know, a nation is strong and then they break. So that's an important message to keep in mind. And the support has to continue. Otherwise, he could be successful. But if the Europeans will stand together, I don't think that he can really make a lot of gains on the front lines. Mm.
1: Do you think that will actually happen, that the continued support for Ukraine, that it's enough? I mean, you've just been to Ukraine. Can they hold out for another winter?
7: Of course they can hold out, but I mean, looking at demography, for example, the last big article I wrote from Ukraine is about demography. It's a catastrophe. It was already a catastrophe before 2022, but it's getting worse with every year, and people outside of Ukraine will not come back to Ukraine. The percentage will be even lower with every year that the war is going on. So, of course, there won't be a capitulation from the Ukrainian side, but it's they'd also need a perspective.
1: So, no clear answers. Unfortunately, as usual, I have to say, but thank you anyway for shedding light on important issues regarding this war. And that's it for today from me, the panel, and the whole To The Point team. Tell us what you think down here in the comments if you're watching us on YouTube. We're curious to hear what you have to say. Yes, we actually do read the comments. I'm Gerhard Elfers in Berlin. Thanks for watching.

0: or help me God.
1: 1 year into Trump 2.0.
2: With respect.
3: Greenland. Money. Russia.
1: Where is the world's oldest democracy headed?
4: Trump's real popular around here.
5: This is not the America we want.
6: Just because we have different viewpoints on politics doesn't make me a f***ing Nazi.
7: It's difficult to get back to anything that would count as normal democratic politics.
1: Under pressure, Trump's fractured America. In 15 minutes. Europe needs raw materials fast. But even if they're under a protected moor in Finland...
8: If landscapes like these are not protected, then where the nature can be safe?
1: Tensions are on the rise. Nature first or renewables at any cost?
9: Where should we do the mine?
1: Focus on Europe. In 90 minutes.

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1: Don't hold back. Say it loud.
0: Thank you so much for tuning in. Welcome to Don't Hold Back.
1: A lot of people do that.
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0: Things would have been different.
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This is DW News, and these are our top stories. A Russian drone struck a school in Kyiv, setting it ablaze Thursday morning. City authorities said the school had been evacuated prior to the attack and that no one was hurt. Two other drones struck a major bridge over the Dnipro River in Kyiv, temporarily halting traffic across it. With increasing attacks by jet-powered Russian drones, Ukraine is racing to develop a new generation of high-speed interceptors. US Defense Secretary Pete Hegseth has picked tech billionaire Elon Musk to head a Pentagon task force. Musk will lead the study called Project Meridian, along with the head of a defense technology firm and a former politician. The project will look into the future of warfare. Musk owns companies that develop and make space and AI systems, which have contracts with the US government. Swiss glaciers have lost over 5% of their ice volume so far this year. The Glacier Monitoring in Switzerland network says low winter snowfall and heat waves in Europe caused the ice loss. They also say the record temperatures hitting Europe have been caused by man-made climate change.

0: Maps help us understand the world. We just need to know how to read them. Crises, conflicts, and their histories. Mapped Out brings maps to life and helps you make sense of our world. Mapped Out.
1: Far-right parties in Europe are shifting away from Donald Trump's MAGA movement. Why? And how? And what does it all mean? It used to be all this.
2: My best wishes to Prime Minister Viktor Orban.
3: I'm very excited for the IFD.
4: You're part of a worldwide movement.
5: Make the West great again.
1: Far-right parties across Europe used to show off their good relations with Donald Trump and his MAGA movement. They even borrowed their slogan. It made them look important, part of a global movement. And the thinking was it might boost their election results. Trump wanted this too. The White House openly said so in its 2025 national security strategy. But halfway into Trump's second term, this transatlantic far-right friendship seems to be cooling.
6: Il est différent. Il est menaçant pour l'Europe.
7: Er hat gegen ein elementares Wahlversprechen verstoßen, sich nicht in andere Staaten einzumischen.
5: Le dichiarazioni di Donald Trump sono totalmente inventate.
8: As we approach several key European elections, let's take a closer look at what's been going on and what could be next for the far right in Germany, France and Italy.
1: But first, let's go to Hungary, where one of the leading figures of the European far right suffered a shock election defeat, despite massive backing from MAGA.
8: This was Budapest on the night of April 12, 2026. Viktor Orban admits what had seemed impossible. He had lost the election. Orban had been Prime Minister of Hungary for 16 years straight, a hero of far-right forces in Europe and beyond. Starkly limiting immigration, LGBTQ rights and the media, bending the state to his will while railing against international institutions. Trump was a huge fan.
9: I love that Viktor, I'll tell you, he's a fantastic man.
8: And when Orban looked like he needed help to turn around poor poll showing ahead of the April 2026 election, MAGA stepped in. The president promised economic support should Orban win, and Vice President J.D. Vance even visited Budapest just days before the election.
10: Viktor Orban is going to win the next election in Hungary.
8: He did not. It wasn't even close. The MAGA magic hadn't worked.
1: Other far-right parties across Europe saw what happened. And as they prepare for their next elections, they're reconsidering whether it makes sense to be so close with Donald Trump and MAGA.
8: In Germany, the far-right AfD scored its best ever election result in September. It was only a state election, and a small one at that. But Saxony-Anhalt was a huge victory, topping months of steady polling gains. Trump and Elon Musk had not figured strongly in the AfD's campaigning, but celebrated the result.
11: The AfD stands for anti-migration, anti-asylum, and anti-diversity politics. Even more, they are standing for a homogeneous society, a predominantly white society, a predominantly Christian society.
8: My colleague Hans Pfeiffer has been covering the AfD since 2013, when it was founded as an anti-Euro grouping. He says the AfD saw parallels with MAGA from the start.
11: There's this nice German word of Schadenfreude. There was this big Schadenfreude, how he was damaging the liberal system.
12: Überwiegt die Freude, dass Trump gewonnen hat.
11: They both want to destroy an established system. The MAGA movement wants to swipe out all liberals out of the political system. The AfD always claims that they want to destroy their political opponents.
8: Elon Musk stepped in to boost MAGA support at the AfD's party convention ahead of the 2025 federal election. Trump had just become president for a second time. Musk was involved in the government, and they wanted to help their friends in Germany. The AfD doubled its vote share to come second in 2025 and was happy to show where its loyalties lay in the US.
13: Wir finden es gut, dass in Washington ein neues Denken begonnen hat.
14: Und dafür gebührt ihm, Donald Trump, unser Respekt.
15: Donald Trump hält seine Wahlversprechen.
1: But he doesn't. And his foreign policy, seizing Venezuela's president, threatening to annex Greenland, imposing tariffs around the world, and starting a war with Iran, did not sit well with the AfD.
7: Er hat gegen ein elementares Wahlversprechen verstoßen, und zwar sich nicht in andere Staaten einzumischen.
16: Er wollte Kriege beenden und hat genau das Gegenteil gemacht. Er hat neue Kriege begonnen, und das werfe ich ihm vor.
11: What they shared with Donald Trump was his first approach to cut solidarity on a worldwide level, cutting funding for everything what is outside the US. The longer his presidency is, and the more he was starting international conflicts, the more the German far right was distancing from Donald Trump.
8: This chart shows how AfD supporters have lost confidence in Trump, and Germans overall never had much. Those are voters the AfD needs if it wants to continue along the path to power in Germany.
11: They use everything to get stronger in Germany. And the moment they sense that Donald Trump is not an argument to vote for the AfD, they stop campaigning with his name.
8: But what happens off the stage and outside of speeches is a different story, because the AfD still has much to gain from MAGA.
11: You can see that there are frequent gatherings and frequent trips of German members of parliament to the US to tighten these connections. The MAGA movement has a lot of money and a lot of power. The MAGA movement has not only big, big, big donators, but it also has tech billionaires behind them.
8: Elon Musk may not himself be popular in Germany, but having his X algorithm on your side is hugely valuable. And as the September election in Saxony-Anhalt showed, MAGA is happy when the AfD is winning. And when the AfD is winning, it can afford to accept that praise. Across the border in France, the far right are hoping to finally move into government. And they are in with a chance to win the 2027 presidential election, with this woman at the helm.
17: Marine Le Pen is the presidential candidate of the French far right. That party is known for mainly for its anti-immigration stance, its position to radical Islam.
8: My colleague Lisa Louis is DW's correspondent in Paris. She's watched Marine Le Pen's attempts to transform the National Rally's image from an openly racist and anti-Semitic party to one that appeals to a broader voter base, even changing the party's name. Ahead of the 2027 presidential elections, Le Pen is leading the polls. Last time she got more than 41% of the votes, but lost to Emmanuel Macron in the second round after most other parties urged to vote against her.
17: She always says that the establishment wants to prevent her from reaching power, and that also the media are kind of trying to not represent her or misrepresent her ideas to make sure that she doesn't win the presidential elections.
1: If you've ever heard Donald Trump talk about elections, this approach may sound familiar. And so it's no surprise that Marine Le Pen was excited when he first got elected back in 2016. He was proof that radical anti-immigration, anti-establishment rhetoric could work.
18: Trump has made possible what was presented as completely impossible. So it's a sign of hope.
8: But like in Germany, Trump's increasingly erratic and radical foreign policy decisions have caused unease on the French far right. Trump's repeated threats to annex Greenland prompted this from Marine Le Pen's closest ally and president of her party, Jordan Bardella.
19: Le président des États-Unis place l'Union européenne devant un choix clair. Accepter une vassalisation sous couvert de partenariat transatlantique ou bien redevenir des acteurs souverains.
8: Trump's four

0: Trump policies have pushed up prices in France, most acutely rising oil prices caused by his war against Iran and the tariffs he imposed on EU exports. In June 2026, Trump even threatened a 100% tariff on French wines to pressure Paris to abolish a tax affecting US tech companies.
1: The idea of make America great again in a certain way goes directly against the idea of make France great again, because to make France great again, according to the National Rally, there would be some element of protectionism, of, you know, being independent, not depending on anybody, not being put down by anybody. And Donald Trump is trying to do exactly that.
0: This goes down especially badly in France, thanks to the French role within Europe and the country's self-image. France is a key player in EU politics, the second largest country by population and economy, and the only nuclear power on the continent. And it has a tradition of keeping the US at arm's length, going back all the way to President Charles de Gaulle, the defining figure of post-war French politics. Here we can see how even Le Pen's supporters view Trump less favorably by now. His continued unpredictability has made him too unpopular for Le Pen to cozy up to anymore, despite remaining ideological similarities, at least in the short term.
1: She's likely to maintain a certain distance to the MAGA movement. If she doesn't, that could mean that she might scare off some of the voters, more centrist, more moderate voters that she needs to win the upcoming elections. She will use, though, some of the rhetoric, almost certainly, that Donald Trump is using. It's just not very popular, you know, to be too close to him.
0: Trump's popularity has also taken a hit in Italy in his second term. Even among supporters of far-right Prime Minister Giorgia Meloni, it declined significantly. So as Meloni is looking to get re-elected in 2027, she too has turned away from Trump. Their relationship used to be strong.
2: At the beginning, she seemed to really want to use the ideological and political connection to Donald Trump to turn herself into an important bridge between the European countries and the US.
0: Giulia Saudelli is a political correspondent with DW. She keeps a close eye on Italian politics.
2: Once Trump came back into power, that's when their bilateral relationship started to shine.
0: Meloni was often seen as Europe's Trump whisperer.
3: She's a beautiful young woman.
0: And even as Trump's foreign policy became messier, she stayed pretty friendly. But Trump threatening Europe with tariffs over Greenland hit up against her limits.
4: Secondo me è un errore.
2: This is where we start sort of seeing a change in attitude coming from Meloni, who's starting to realize this balance with Trump is going to be increasingly hard to strike. And then it sort of started to unravel from there.
0: Trump's Iran war added to the tension. Not only was Italy against the idea, so was this man. After Pope Leo called the US attacks on Iranian civilian infrastructure unacceptable, Donald Trump accused him of wanting Iran to have nuclear weapons and endangering Catholics.
2: Something that Giorgia Meloni decided she couldn't really let slide and she couldn't tolerate. The Pope himself is still seen as a very important moral authority figure in the country. And she defended the Pope and strongly criticized Donald Trump for his words against Pope Leo.
0: A few months later, in June 2026, the Meloni-Trump drama erupted for everyone to see. When he claimed she had begged him for a selfie at a G7 summit, Meloni responded with a slapdown.
4: Le dichiarazioni di Donald Trump sono totalmente inventate. Sono francamente allibita. Non so perché il presidente degli Stati Uniti si comporti così con i propri alleati. Io e l'Italia non imploriamo mai.
0: So it had become not only public, but personal. And there's another significant factor that shapes how Meloni behaves towards Trump. Unlike her far-right counterparts in Germany and France, she's already in office and wants to get re-elected. As the longest-serving prime minister of post-war Italy, she stands for relative stability and wants to be seen as a reliable ally abroad.
2: She understood very quickly that, especially for Italy as a country that has very high public debt, that had issues with the financial markets in the past, that it was very important that she show that she was not anti-establishment or trying to radically change things in Italy when it comes to the European Union, NATO, the transatlantic relationship.
0: She might want to take a step back from Trump and MAGA, but the US remains a key export market for Italy, as well as its main military protector. Italian elections are coming up next year, putting Meloni under pressure.
2: It's hard to tell how that relationship might evolve, also because it is hard to gauge what exactly Donald Trump plans to do.
0: We've seen how Trump's volatile foreign policy in his second term so far has prompted three major European far-right parties to loosen their ties with the MAGA movement. They

0: Do not want to be too closely associated with the costs and the chaos America First politics has produced. That's partly for ideological reasons, but also because they can read the room. Their voters don't like it. But this cooling of relations should not be treated as a breakup. Far-right parties in Europe and the US still see eye to eye on many issues, and Trump's network and power might be too useful for European parties to turn down.
1: Climate crisis is everywhere, but what does it mean for you? News Focus checks it out, independent and uncensored. Find out what's behind the headlines. Watch News Focus, only on DW.
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3: You are at the right place.
2: Looking for more than just entertainment? Interested in a vibrant mix from business to science to culture? Then join us. Together we see.

0: Yeah, up this way, I think everyone's still Trump. That's all you hear about is saying he's doing something good. That's everyone's in support of him. I don't see hear anything negative. I work in people's houses. I don't hear anything negative.
1: He's done everything that he promised to do.
2: Really?
1: Okay. He's a billionaire. He doesn't need this.
3: They're big on cutting things like social programs and things that my family and my friends rely on. My community relies on, so I worry about some of that stuff.
4: If I were to think of how to edit this together, you got to think of it like the Trump administration has a lot of rapid fire cuts.
5: We won.
6: Pardon.
7: With respect.
6: Over the
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11: Aliens.
12: And Russia.
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1: Feels like we're in unprecedented territory, at least for my lifetime, certainly.
0: People think, well, maybe we can vote our way out of the crisis. No, politics is important, but this is a crisis that is most of all cultural.
2: To put it bluntly, if this government is determined to come after people, they will come after people. Nobody should feel perfectly safe at this point.
3: One country, two worlds. Washington, D.C. and the Tri-Towns region on the Maryland-West Virginia border. Both lie on the Potomac River. You can get from one to the other in a 2.5 hour drive, yet their realities are vastly different.
4: Look how close we are to D.C. You'd think we'd see one of them guys. Never, ever do we see one of them guys, ever, up this way. So it's odd that why is there so much wealth in D.C. and so much poverty just a couple hours away? Why does that exist? I don't know. Ride around, look at some of these houses people are living in. Some of them are pretty rough.
3: Donald Trump is back in office. How have Americans experienced the first year of Trump 2.0? Day one, January 20th, 2025. It's cold in Washington, D.C., the nation's capital. The outdoor ceremony is hastily moved inside the Capitol Rotunda. Governmental power has traditionally been divided among three branches. The executive branch in the White House, responsible for implementing laws. The legislative branch in the Capitol, responsible for passing them. And the judiciary at the Supreme Court, responsible for interpreting them. Since 1958, there's been one more DC institution, Ben's Chili Bowl, famous for chili and half-smoked sausages. It's a magnet for locals, and now for some of the 200,000 Trump supporters who've suddenly found themselves with time to kill.
5: Every day's a big day at Ben's, so we're ready for whatever comes our way.
3: Its long history makes this fast food restaurant special.
5: You know, we're an iconic place in Washington, part of the civil rights movement and everything. Yes. Dr. Martin Luther King sat here and planned the March on Washington.
6: Here? Oh my God.
5: So, you know?
6: That is awesome.
5: And you get the vibes of it?
6: The history.
5: The history of it. You know, coming to check us out here at Ben's, so.
3: These days, Ben's is politically neutral.
7: We spent a lot of money to come here, and I wanted to physically see him put his hand on the Bible and give the oath. I gotta have faith the man is gonna stick by his word and try to work with the other side and get things done. Or bowl over him, I don't care. I just want him to get things done.
3: These men traveled from left-leaning California to Washington to see Trump.
8: The people that really believe in Trump, they don't say anything. They're the moderates. They can't say they're Republicans because they'll get shunned. So they say they're moderates.
5: Go-go music, you know, half smokes, all of those things. That's DC. So stay out of the politics of it.
3: The National Mall in the heart of DC. Shocked left-wing activists are raising their voices in protest.
9: Trans and non-binary folks are who the f*** we say we are. Yeah! Take up space.
3: Their mood is dark. At the other end of the mall inside the Capitol, Trump is making history, but not the kind they're pleased about.
10: Preserve, protect, and defend.
11: Preserve, protect, and defend.
10: The Constitution of the United States.
11: The Constitution of the United States.
10: So help me God.
11: So help me God.
10: Congratulations, Mr. President.
3: After his first term, few had believed it possible. But Donald Trump is back, now as the 47th President of the United States. As a consolation for the inauguration not being held in public, officials stage a celebration for some 20,000 of the estimated 200,000 attendees.
12: The first item that President Trump is signing is the rescission of 78 Biden-era executive actions.
3: With the stroke of a pen, Joe Biden's legacy is all but erased. That same evening, at a secret location.
5: It's a little cold out there.
3: Robin Bell is being careful. Even though the U.S. Constitution largely protects freedom of speech, Artists and activists like him are on edge.
13: The Trump people are, for the most part, pretty upset. Like, when you get to it, you know, you have the outward face of, oh yeah, rah, rah, rah. But they wouldn't be doing this if they were happy. You wish you could tell them, like, shake them on, be like, you know, when someone promises you everything, they're probably not gonna deliver.
3: Robin is a video artist, more precisely, a projection artist.
13: The bottom line is our stance is this: as long as the Constitution exists, what we're doing is okay. You know, one thing that's beneficial is I'm not a millionaire and I'm not a billionaire. So they can't get money from suing me. So they can make my life hell. But you know, if you believe in this country, or you believe in like a future, you gotta just use what you have. And what we have right now is the ability to do this stuff.
14: The key is usually to be somewhat invisible. So yeah, I'm probably gonna hide between these cars here.
13: Please share this along. We're live and direct in Washington, D.C. It is January 20th, 2025. This is officially day one of Trump in office again.
3: The projections are meant to be seen, shared, and discussed online. MJ Rimsza-Pawlowska immigrated from Poland with her parents at the age of 4. Today, she is an associate professor of U.S. history at American University here in D.C. The strongly left-leaning city has a unique status in the U.S. because it's neither part of a state nor a state itself. It still has no voting representatives in Congress.
15: I'm a resident of Washington, D.C. I don't have a senator to vote for. I don't have a congressperson to vote for. We have a local government, but that local government's wishes can be overridden by Congress at any time. Trump has pretty much said he would. It's part of his campaign speech, and he actually has the power to do it. Maybe more power than he does to do some of the other stuff that he says he's going to do.
3: Independent universities being a thorn in Trump's side, the sciences begin feeling pressure too. The institutions try appeasing him with financial concessions. Princeton University initially manages to avoid an open conflict with Donald Trump. German-American Jan Werner Müller has taught political science here since 2005.
2: Certainly there is a phenomenon that can be summed up as obeying in advance. So without anybody actually having said anything, people do censor. During the first term, I would dare say that most people did not feel that they really had to change the way they talked. Now it's very, very different.
3: Rod Dreher is an influential conservative who introduced J.D. Vance to a wider right of center audience. Born in Louisiana, he was a visiting scholar at the Danube Institute in Budapest until 2026. Back in 2016, he wasn't a Trump supporter.
0: When wokeness showed up, they would actively discriminate against people who were white, who were male, who were heterosexual, and often if they were Christians. And this became not just a government policy, but it became the policy of so many industries. Then by 2024, I was living in Hungary and didn't have a chance to vote. But if I'd been in America, I absolutely would have voted for Trump and don't have any trouble apologizing for it, because the Biden administration had shown what wokeness in power can and will do, and it was a disaster.
3: Back to the Potomac River, day 99 of Donald Trump's second term. Washington, D.C.'s power and prestige may be palpable here and in surrounding areas, but follow the river upstream into the hills of Appalachia, and a different America appears. This border region between West Virginia and Maryland is coal country, a place where mining literally moves mountains. Dave Cohen was a child when his family moved to the Tri-Towns region. That was more than 50 years ago.
16: Small town, everybody knows everybody. You don't run into too many strangers. unless there are new people moving into the area.
17: We have Western Port, Piedmont, and Luke. We call it the Tri-Towns area.
3: Dave is self-employed and works as a contractor, doing various types of jobs in homes and businesses. He was a Marine and later a guard at a maximum security prison.
17: The noise level is incredible in there. A lot of screaming, a lot of cursing. Guys with life, multiple life sentences. But I'd have to say that it did provide a good income for my family, so.
3: Until 2019, the paper mill was the region's largest employer and economic engine, offering jobs for some 2,000 people. Now it's being demolished. Creed Brody is a county commissioner. His full-time job is in demolition as an excavator operator.
17: I've never been back here.
18: Never been up in here.
19: No. Heck no.
18: So, and underneath here, before they built this building, there must have been a whole rail yard.
3: Over the years, the mills changed hands several times. These days, paper is more cheaply produced overseas, in part because of fewer environmental regulations.
18: A bunch of federal people show up here and say, gee whiz, you know, what can we do to help? And I'm thinking, you're the same people that put laws in place that close it.
17: Yeah.
18: You know, who's to blame? I thought, they need to look in the mirror.
17: Right.
18: They want to see who closed it, look in the mirror and see who closed it. No company can operate losing money.
17: No.
18: Period.
17: We are one of the most wealthiest areas. Look at our raw material. We have everything, so it doesn't make sense to be such an impoverished area through here. So.
18: No. We're only impoverished by design.
17: Yes.
18: And it's not our design, it's not the people who live here.
17: Right.
0: There's such a rural-urban divide in American life. A lot of country people really don't like city people. They're seeing their most educated children move away from the small towns. They go to college and then they move away to where the jobs are. So I can see the resentment a lot of country people have towards the cities because they feel that the cities are draining the lifeblood out of them.
3: Downriver in

0: Washington, D.C., Donald Trump has declared war on bureaucracy. His tool, the Department of Government Efficiency, DOGE, wielded in large part by Elon Musk. He's made it unmistakably clear how he intends to deal with government employees. It's 100 days into the second term, and the middle of society is starting to really push back. Around 25,000 government employees are losing their jobs, with many more being pressured to leave. DOGE's targeted workforce cuts for the year total about 300,000.
1: What's the core job of the president after being commander-in-chief of the Army and Navy in times of actual conflict? To take care that the laws are faithfully executed.
2: Yes.
1: All we say to Donald Trump is do your job.
3: Yes.
1: Do your job.
4: Jamie, why did you lose the popular vote? Why did you lose every single...
0: The MBDA, an agency dedicated to promoting minority entrepreneurship, has come under DOGE's scrutiny. Jake Pinnell is a union secretary, an advocate, and representative for the members.
5: How you been?
6: Oh, hanging in there, Jake.
0: This woman wants to remain anonymous because she fears for her job. In D.C., anything connected to diversity or inclusion is now considered toxic.
5: The employees at MBDA were basically told that their jobs aren't needed anymore and they were put on administrative leave. And they were given no advance warning. We were all in a meeting together. I was fortunate to kind of get tipped off to it, so I was there in time. But we weren't able to stop it. We weren't doing anything about it.
6: How frightening it can be to suddenly have your financial future, your financial stability snatched from underneath you like that.
0: A federal court rules against the dismissals, but the administration immediately appeals.
5: Because of that, they were brought back. They were basically put in front of a group of attorneys and the head of the department, and they were drilled and questioned about their loyalty and their jobs and what they really did. And so it was very threatening. And now they've taken them from their normal offices and they put them in the basement.
6: To basically say, we don't want you to have any hope when you come back into this office at all.
5: That's exactly what they did, is they literally said, by the way, when we win, and we will, you're gone the minute we get the okay.
6: The minute we get the okay, you're out of here.
5: They don't care about people, and that's the problem with this administration. And I never thought I would say that. I never thought. I grew up one of the most conservative people you'd ever met, supported the Republican Party exclusively. And there came a point where I realized that anyone who would treat human beings this way should not be running anything.
0: The union is holding its legislative conference, 3 days of lobbying on Capitol Hill.
7: He has boxing gloves on for us, so let's stand on our feet and give him some machine shooting love for the most progressive member in Congress, Bernie Sanders!
8: If you are the average working class person in America today, you will live 7 years shorter life than if you are wealthy. Why is that? Stress is exactly the issue. What does that mean, stress?
9: Deciding if you're going to feed your kids or take them to the doctor.
8: You're right. And living under that stress, day after day after day, wrecks your body and wrecks your mind. That's what it does to you. That's what stress does to you. And there is a reason why Trump is president. And it's not because people who vote for him want tax breaks for billionaires. The reason is people believe that the Democratic Party, to too great a degree, has turned its back on working families.
0: Back upstream in the Tri-Towns,

0: Steve Cohen's other job is in this huge former school shut down nearly two decades ago. These days, it's a church.
1: I'm the pastor here at Bruce Outreach Center Church, but I also went to school right here and graduated in 1983. So it's kind of fun still being here after all these years.
0: In 2009, his congregation bought the rundown property for $50,000.
1: The gym's right here. Up that door right there would have been to the weight room for the football team, and then out that door would have took you to the football field. It looks so small to me now, you know, but when I was young, it looked so huge.
0: The old auditorium is now the sanctuary, the place of worship.
1: It'll feel full to us, but yeah, there'll be a lot of empty seats still. So I do most of the preaching here, but I do have other men who step in and preach for me also.
0: The former cafeteria now houses a thrift store stocked with donated items. It helps fund the church. People in need, like those who lost their possessions in a house fire, receive items for a symbolic price or for free.
2: $5, you'll get 75% off.
0: Hunter, Dave's daughter-in-law, manages the store.
2: A lot of people in the area, too, even though they are impoverished, they don't want a handout. So this allows people to come in and buy something for a dollar, and they feel like they get to keep their dignity. Even if it's a quarter, you know, people feel better about that than actually just taking a handout.
0: Many people here have high hopes for Trump.
2: Trump's real popular around here.
3: He's for the Trump. Yeah, he's popular around here.
2: Yeah.
1: For the guys who love to dig coal, he loves coal, so he's popular
2: sure.
1: With the coal mines.
2: Steel worker, everybody like that, yeah.
1: He likes work being in America, not work being outside of America, like in Mexico or other countries, so.
2: We outsource everything so much. Yeah. Bring it home.
4: Play some horseshoes.
5: The feeling that so many religious conservatives, especially evangelicals, have about the American establishment, the media as well as in Washington, is that they hate us. They think we are what's wrong with America. And so when these same people hate Donald Trump, it seems natural from a psychological point of view that religious conservatives would stand by Trump. And especially when he does deliver in some ways to protect us.
6: One of the analogies I've heard is he's like King Cyrus, you know, a Babylonian king who wasn't obedient to God but protected God's people. And so I think some of the pitch is less about his own virtues in any way. So people look at Trump and say, well, I feel like I'm getting less and less room to live, less and less room to breathe. This guy's gonna make space for me. But none of that is praise for him as a person. It's praise for his tactics or about kind of the extremity of what people feel they need to be safe.
0: Leah Sargent used to be a vehement atheist. Today, the author and political commentator is a conservative Catholic.
7: The set of things I want is not wanted completely by either party. So it's a question of what I can get from whom.
0: Day 100 of Donald Trump's second term. Robin Bell is scouting locations to use for future projection projects.
8: We're on Pennsylvania Avenue right now. This is what connects the White House to the Capitol. So this is like DC's main street, if you will. We might actually be coming up to some people doing some projections. Hope you guys don't think you're gonna project up here.
9: Just
8: kidding.
9: Oh, Robin Bell!
8: Good.
9: Robin, finally, I meet you in person, brother.
8: We might be blessed with a president. You.
0: And as luck would have it, along comes the president's long motorcade.
8: You. Mother. Yeah, I don't usually say you to people, but. This administration, they deserve that. They know what they're doing. They know who they're hurting, and they're hurting everybody. It's not just the people here, but the people here are being hurt pretty bad. The last 100 days have been really hard. You can see the Trump Tower. It used to be the Trump Tower. The Trump Hotel is also on Pennsylvania Avenue. That's what we got really famous for.
0: The projections on the Trump Hotel appear in numerous national and international publications.

0: occasions. It's a Sunday morning in the Tri-Towns.
1: Good morning.
2: Good morning.
1: How are you doing,
2: sis? How are you?
1: It's like a change. This is my other work outfit.
0: Dave Cohen's congregation has about 120 members. Usually between 50 and 100 people attend any given service. He writes each of his half-hour sermons from scratch every week. No repeats.
3: We are one of the most wealthiest places in all the world when it comes to the raw material. 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If you need lumber, we'll cut it off these mountaintops. If you need wind, we'll stack windmills upon. 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We are the most wealthiest place in all the world. The enemy would just like to tell us, you're broke, you can't have nothing, you're poor, you can't make it. Don't let the enemy tell you to stay here and be nothing. Go ahead and start that business. Buy that vehicle. Purchase that home. Don't let the enemy tell you you can't afford it. You can't make it. We forget who our dad is. We forget what we are able to conquer. He said, through me, I can conquer all things.
1: It was bad the last 4 years, so it almost bankrupted us. So. Yes. Yes, it got very tight. We all put our trust in Trump, but he's only a man, you know what I mean? He can only do so much, so. A lot of times we put these guys up on pedestals and they can only do so much. They're just common men like us, so.
0: Preparations are underway for a friendly invasion. The occasion, the 250th birthday of the U.S. Army. And, coincidentally, the 79th birthday of Donald J. Trump. It's to be a public display of weaponry staged in front of the Capitol.
4: Theater is real. We're not doing ourselves a favor if we dismiss too much of what is happening as supposedly purely performative. It has effects because it sends messages. It normalizes certain scenes. It signals to members of the military what is expected. It politicizes things which, up until this point, were never politicized in this kind of way. You didn't use the military as a prop.
5: Please welcome the President of the United States, Donald J. Trump.
0: Donald Trump has dreamed of orchestrating a military parade for years. Now it's become a reality for $30 million.
5: Ladies and gentlemen, our parade is officially underway.
0: Military hardware from every era out on display. Media artist Robin Bell is here taking a critical gaze, documenting the whole thing.
6: I mean, this is in the backdrop of the taboo of having U.S. soldiers on the streets of America. So at this very moment, there's 7,000 Marines in Los Angeles. So this administration's all about breaking taboos. It's all about breaking these, like, agreed norms.
0: From the doughboys of World War I to the Sherman tanks of World War II, the parade features everything that can march, drive, or fly by.
6: He looks kind of bored. That's usually what happens when monsters get what they want. It's a thirst that can't be quenched. And even on his birthday, with all this, he's still an unhappy human being.
0: There's protest, but it's pretty meager. Here and there, there's a bold homemade sign. That's it. Yet there's a tension in the air.
7: Bedrock on which our nation stands.
0: Who started things and why remains unclear. But the violence that ensues follows a well-known playbook.
6: Yeah, I mean, we just watched a guy with a sign get beat up in public, and then he's the one who gets arrested. And then everyone comes over and congratulates the guy who assaulted him. and the police are letting them go. It takes a lot of courage to bring a sign out in this crowd.
2: You ain't gotta do that here.
8: Never give up, never surrender, and never, ever quit. They fight.

0: The country for tomorrow. More than 2,700 rallies in all 50 states.
1: Fire them all! They're all Antifa! Every single one of them!
0: It seems everyone here is left of center. Robin Bell has brought along special 360-degree camera equipment.
2: I'm checking to see how many people are here.
0: Camera drones are strictly prohibited in the Capitol.
2: Look at this group of people. This is a smart group of people who are out here. This is the people who are gonna change the world.
0: Organizers estimate around 200,000 people are on the street in DC. Nationwide, the figure is said to be between 5 and 7 million. The protesters are making an effort not to appear aggressive or violent.
3: Thank you to the millions of Americans in every state in our country who are gathering today at thousands of rallies.
2: That's one thing that I think you shouldn't take for granted is the actual threat that most people face by coming out here with kind of the digital surveillance that's out. Despite all that, this many people are still out, still willing to risk things. It's important.
0: Trump responds immediately with AI-generated social media posts. Feces dumped on protesters. Vice President J.D. Vance joins the fray, showing just how much social media has become the front line of the culture war.
4: For once, you felt like, okay, the opposition, protesters, civil society, they were not just always reacting. They took the initiative, and the government had to react. And maybe they made mistakes in how they reacted. You kind of want to put them on the back foot, as opposed to we are always kind of just explaining to people that, you know, yet again, something bad has happened.
0: As the No Kings protest is winding down, a gathering featuring a different tone is starting at the other end of Pennsylvania Avenue. Its motto is the Lost Voices of Fentanyl. Most of the people here are pro-Trump, but some No Kings activists have come down too.
5: He imposed tariffs on China, Canada, and Mexico until they get this crisis under control.
6: He's doing more to prevent this than any other president has previously.
7: I try not to follow politics too much because I don't want to be ended up like, you know, these No Kings people who were calling us Nazis and like that. Yeah, they're calling us rapers and Nazis and all kinds of shit. Just because we have different viewpoints on politics doesn't make me a f***ing Nazi.
0: Back to West Virginia and Western Maryland, to the Tri-Towns region. Every Monday evening is fight night at the church. It's not about physical violence, but rather a chance for people to talk about personal matters. Today, discussions are about politics.
8: Would you guys like to personally see the Epstein files, or do you not want them released?
9: 1,000%.
10: Yeah. I've not met any person, I've never met anyone that said, no, don't release those.
11: A lot of the things that he's promised so far, he's actually done, and that one he doesn't seem to actually want to follow through with, so that's kind of aggravating on that end. But
8: what if Trump is on the island with a 14-year-old girl?
9: It's the law. The law's the law. Yeah. No one's above the law. We don't want anyone to be above the law. You're not allowed to do that. If you do it, you have to face a penalty. I mean, that's the rule.
12: Epstein couldn't embody more the idea that the powerful can prey on the weak and use their connections to protect themselves. And when you get that big, visual, garish, horrific example, you kind of wonder a little or lose a little faith for any particular struggle you're in. Well, even if I'm right, even if the law is on my side, is it even possible for me to win out, or is everything rigged against me?
0: Dave's son, also named David, has been building a house up here on the mountain for several years. For now, the family of eight is living in a 40-year-old trailer home. Like many children in the community, David's six daughters are homeschooled. In the afternoon, they're taught practical skills by working on the construction site. For 3 years now, David has been struggling financially. He's having a hard time finishing the family home.
8: sometimes feels like there's such a great

0: separation between the wealthy and the poor. They want a guy with a white hat to go into DC and change that and make it just fair for everyone, but it has not happened. So they thought maybe Trump would do it. He's not doing it.
1: Well, no matter who the president is, it doesn't seem to get better for people like me. You know what I mean? There's really not much that can improve my scenario. So
0: I do wonder if a bunch of crazy guys one day says, we're tired of it. we're starting a convoy. We'll pick guys up all the way through and we're going to close DC down ourselves. So they think that up here. So yeah. I don't know if they're gutsy enough yet to do it, but if something happened big, they would do it. I'm sure they would jump on it. So, because they're tired of it.
2: By controversial order of the president, the White House's East Wing is being demolished to make way for a ballroom. Events are snowballing. A food distribution initiative not for the unemployed, but for federal employees caught in a government shutdown that's lasted for 3 weeks. Democrats and Republicans remain at odds on the budget. Any federal employee with a government ID is allowed to take donated food home.
3: Numerous people here for the first time. Some of them are actually bashful to even be in the line. They don't know when and if they're going to get paid.
2: By the end, it will have become the longest shutdown of federal agencies in U.S. history. These days, Union Secretary Jake's workload is especially heavy. The veteran says his fighting spirit was trained into him.
4: If I don't stand up right now, then there won't be something to stand up for later. And I believe in taking care of these people. So.
5: 13902.
2: On the surface, everything looks fine. A rented middle-class home, a middle-class car, financed through monthly payments. Suddenly, all of that is at risk. Nikki Burton also works at the MBDA, the agency tasked with supporting self-employed members of a minority. She sees the Democratic Party as partly responsible for the polarization in the country.
6: I will say that the Democrats went too far left with certain social things, you know, with different, now I believe in gay marriage. Mm-hmm. Not because I want to see a man and a man or a woman and a woman, but because people have a right to love who they love.
4: You feel like we're getting set back?
6: I feel like we've marched, we've walked, we've chanted no kings. The Republican people are going to have to look at their king and say, this is not the America we want.
2: Minneapolis, January 2026. Officers of ICE, the Immigration Enforcement Agency, are spreading fear in the community.
7: No! No! Shame! Shame! Oh my God! What the?
2: The shooting of Renee Good goes viral on social media. The cabinet secretary responsible places the blame on the victim.
8: Every single day, these vehicle rammings are domestic acts of terrorism. We're working with the Department of Justice to prosecute them as such.
9: Three, two, one, and lift.
2: Robin's heavy projector is being powered by high-capacity batteries. They last around 60 minutes at -5 degrees Celsius. The projection is an illuminated memorial to Renee Good.
9: The top looks good, right?
10: Yeah. But
9: the bottom, does the bottom look level to that? The feel in the city is diametrically different than anything we've ever felt before here, even from the last administration. For me, I forget, you know, sometimes when you're on the metro, you kind of just are in your own headspace. And then I get off my metro stop and I see 6 to 8 military people there. It snaps me right back into this is not normal. They shouldn't be here.
2: Following a targeted attack near the White House, killing one soldier, seriously wounding another, additional National Guard units are deployed to Washington, D.C. Meanwhile, Dave is spearheading construction at his church. He says building materials are still expensive, but thinks Trump's record after a year in office has been decent.
5: So yeah, I would say he's doing at least a B. You see this fuel price right here? Slowly, it's in the $2 range now. It wasn't like that a year ago.
2: There's speculation about the old paper mill.
5: Good rumors is that this Amazon data centers come in here. That rumor has stayed pretty steady for about 6 or 7 months. So there might be some weight to it. So it's not that many jobs. So what does that equal? Maybe 100 jobs? I don't know what a data center would keep.
2: Downstream on the Potomac River, Ben's Chili Bowl is being renovated, but the Obamas will remain on the facade. Here's Robin Bell's take on the first year of Trump 2.0.
9: If for some crazy reason, like, he'd actually like want to talk to me and listen and could, I'd be like, I'd probably say, I'm sorry that the world's treated you so bad that you have to be so mean to other people. And you can do a lot better than that. I don't think that would work. And that's kind of a dream world. So we have to talk to everybody else.
10: Certainly there is no scenario that I can see where, even under the best circumstances, one could simply say, okay, and on day X, we're just gonna go back to normal. Too much damage has been done. This is more like a cold civil war, where, you know, there's no way back to any kind of normal democratic politics, where conflicts are fine, disagreements are fine. Point is not that we all have to agree, but where you essentially do not talk about your opponents as enemies of the people, as fundamentally illegitimate, as traitors, and so on. And once you've escalated to that point, it's difficult to get back to anything that would count as normal democratic politics.
11: If we are going to make it through the next few years or decades in America, and maybe it's true for Europe too, we're gonna have to start getting out of our houses and seeing each other face to face. What you pay attention to is what's real. And if we don't even have a shared reality anymore, what connects us?
12: I don't know what has to happen. This is all unprecedented. I don't know if we can get back from it. Certainly, America has clawed its way back from precarious moments in the past. I do think and hope that we can do that again, and I hope that it's in my lifetime that I can be a part of it.
13: You've seen nothing yet. We're gonna do better and better and better. This is the golden age of America.
14: Raw materials fast. But even if they're under a protected moor in Finland,
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14: Tensions are on the rise. Nature first or renewables at any cost?
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14: 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An eye for detail. A different point of view. Find it here. 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

0: A Russian drone struck a school in Kyiv, setting it ablaze Thursday morning. City authorities said the school had been evacuated prior to the attack and that no one was hurt. Two other drones struck a major bridge over the Dnipro River in Kyiv, temporarily halting traffic across it. With increasing attacks by jet-powered Russian drones, Ukraine is racing to develop a new generation of high-speed interceptors. US Defense Secretary Pete Hegseth has picked tech billionaire Elon Musk to head a Pentagon task force. Musk will lead the study called Project Meridian, along with the head of a defense technology firm and a former politician. The project will look into the future of warfare. Musk owns companies that develop and make space and AI systems, which have contracts with the US government. Swiss glaciers have lost over 5% of their ice volume so far this year. The Glacier Monitoring in Switzerland network says low winter snowfall and heat waves in Europe caused the ice loss. They also say the record temperatures hitting Europe have been caused by man-made climate change.
1: The French say that their schools are overcrowded, understaffed, and falling apart. It has led to nationwide protests, some of them violent, and like throwing fuel on the fire, the French government now says that budget cuts of tens of billions of euros are coming. So how much can France still afford? Also coming up on the day, playing the nuclear card. Russia is warning that it could use nuclear weapons if NATO tries to blockade or even cut off Kaliningrad.

0: I'm Brent Koff in Berlin to our viewers watching on PBS in the United States, streaming on YouTube, and to all of you around the world. Welcome. We begin the day with France's new unpopular budget. The French government has unveiled a painful budget for 2027 aimed at stopping the debt from spiraling further out of control. The government is asking people to accept another squeeze at a moment when many believe that public services are already stretched too far. And nowhere is that tension more visible than in France's schools. Students across the country are protesting overcrowded classrooms, crumbling buildings, and a shortage of teachers. Hundreds of teenagers have been detained, and today Prime Minister Sébastien Lecornu called an emergency meeting to deal with the violence. So the planned budget cuts, they come at a volatile moment. The government needs to find around 54 billion euros to shore up the country's deteriorating finances. This would all be in 2027. For this year, the bottom line is worse than expected, with this year's deficit overshooting the government's target.
1: We'll reach 5.4% of GDP this year. We'd originally forecast 5%. Of the 0.4% deterioration, 0.3% is due to the international economic environment and 0.1% because of increased interest charges.
0: And that deficit is adding to a debt pile that is already enormous. France now owes around 3.6 trillion euros. That's equivalent to 119% of everything that the country produces in a year. And with interest rates high, servicing that debt is becoming increasingly expensive. The French Prime Minister, Lecornu, has very little room politically here. He has no secure majority in Parliament. And you have to remember, it was precisely the battle over spending cuts that brought down two previous prime ministers. The presidential election is only months away, and polls say that voters are moving towards the extremes on the right and the left and away from the centrist politics of President Emmanuel Macron. And joining me now is journalist Chris Buckman. He is in Toulouse, France tonight. Chris, it's good to have you with us. So the French government says that France simply cannot go on spending as it has done before. Do French voters, do they accept what seems like a basic argument?
2: Well, two things there. First of all, they still are spending far more money than they're actually receiving in tax receipts. We're talking about reducing spending to a 5% budget deficit. So they're still spending vastly more than they've got. On top of that, yes, the taxpayers now and the French in general are saying this debt mountain is incredible. I think they were talking yesterday of around 3,600 billion in debt. There hasn't been a balanced budget in France since the 1970s, basically. Yeah. But in the last 10 years, it's really escalated. And the French society is saying overall, we have to pay this, but who's going to pay for it? But we don't want to pay for it. And that's what the key problem is facing the government, that they have to reduce it. They have to find a way of doing it, and they have to convince the French that they have to pay for it. It's not an easy solution.
0: So when people hear that the government wants to find 40-odd billion euros, what do they think that actually means for them personally?
2: Well, they're actually discovering all this right now, because what's happening is that the government's announced that, for example, civil servants are not going to see their pay increased overall, even though inflation is up 3%. So they're going to see a real reduction in what they get in their paycheck. On top of that, better off people who are on pensions will see that their pension amounts won't also go up with inflation. Only those with very small pensions will see some increase to try and meet inflation. So that is the big things. On top of that, you're going to see that companies, private sector, are also going to have to see some of their tax but that they have to pay will go up as well. So, and also you're going to see just simple things like fuel charges will be going up as well on those who actually produce fuel in refineries. Tinkering, basically they're trying to find ways, but the key thing is, if you're going to tell people who are on pensions that they're not going to get their pensions is not going to go up as much as inflation, and you're telling civil servants who are more than 5 million in this country that they're also not going to see that their wages go up with inflation, that's a really difficult pill to swallow, especially as you know, we're coming up to an election in less than 7-8 months' time, and the election campaign is well underway right now. So that's a really difficult pill for anyone to swallow. And civil servants in particular, and pensioners, they vote.
0: Okay, yeah, that's true. Senior citizens, they have a loud voice. What about young people? We know that there are these school protests taking place. They started over teacher shortages, overcrowding, buildings that are in disrepair. How difficult is it to tell people that public spending has to be squeezed or reduced when they're already complaining that basic services are not good enough?
2: Yeah, it's a strange one because you can say that the school kids who are between 15 and 18 in lycées over here, who are like 10% of the schools have been blocked today. I saw one today. You know, they say that the conditions inside the schools are dreadful. With the heat wave we've had from May, they couldn't do their exams. It was 40 degrees temperatures, freezing in winter. A lot of these buildings are dilapidated. So you're actually wondering what they're saying is correct. But the government's been spending a fortune over the last 20, 30 years, and again, over the last decade, immense. So where's that money gone? That's what people are asking. If they can't spend it on schools right now, and civil servants are pretty badly paid in France, whether it's the police, whether it's teachers, whether it's hospital staff, and they're asking for pay raises, and the government says, we don't have that money. But at the same time, this government has spent incredible amount over the last decade. So you wonder, where has that money gone? Has it been used wisely? So, you know, these people in the lycées were pretty vital protest. Some of them are maybe are being manipulated by political parties, especially on the far left, and at least that's what the government's saying. You know, they're saying they need investment for their future, but at the same time, the government says it doesn't have any money, but it's been spending vast amounts already, as it is.
0: Yeah, if it's been spending a lot of money, it makes me wonder, are these student protests, are they still essentially about schools, or are they beginning to tap into something that runs much wider and much deeper in French society?
2: Yeah, well, I think also younger people in general tend to be maybe, let's say, more progressive. They tend to be more idealistic, and they have the future ahead of them. And I think what's happening as well is that they're frustrated. They say that at the moment, unemployment's going back up again in France to over 8%. The worst hit are young people as they look for job opportunities and seniors above 55. So they're looking ahead of them and going, hang on, our prospects aren't great. At the same time, the conditions we're facing and where we're trying to do studies aren't too good as well. And so with the election coming up, there are unions who represent them are probably seeing an opportunity here where they can actually maybe put some pressure on. And on top of that, maybe some of the political parties, well, a lot of the parties, in particular the far left, the LFI is called, you've seen their MPs, their mayors going in front of the school gates, egging on the demonstrators. And some of these demonstrators are not from the school themselves. You can tell from their age. And also, I don't know what burning up buses and attacking police officers has to do with trying to get better education or more heating inside schools in winter.
0: I wonder, too, these images that we're seeing there of these protests at the schools, I mean, they're horrific looking.

0: We've seen, what, hundreds of teenagers arrested, the violence increasingly serious. Does that impact or change the politics here when we're talking about the budget?
1: This is a really, it's a fast moving story. The government was taken by surprise. There was a strike on Tuesday that was planned, and that's when the movement really took off in the schools, and no one really expected them to ignite, to use the, if that's the right word. 10% of schools have been affected in France right now. They seem to have a lot of demands. It's not seem to be one overall demand. So the question is, what's fueling this and how does this stop? And what can the government do? The government can't suddenly all of a sudden say, we're going to bring heating in, we're going to bring better facilities in, we're going to make it easier for you to get jobs. They can't do any of that overnight. Mm-hmm. So it really is, I mean, right now, you talk about the police violence as well. And I know the government tonight has just told all the state prosecutors all across France to be severe on any students who are being violent. So the short-term measures are there, but I'm not really sure there's any long-term fix to this.
0: There's perhaps an audience that LaCornue has to satisfy, and I'm not talking about the voters here, I'm talking about the financial markets. What happens if investors conclude that France simply cannot get its deficit under control?
1: They're already wavering a lot. As you know, what a couple of years ago when inflation was low and France had pretty high credit rating, they could actually borrow money quite cheaply. But right now, it seems that they're finding it a lot more difficult to borrow money, which they have to because they're having budget deficits all the time. And so the financial markets are looking at this a lot. And I think the French Stock Exchange went down a lot today as the budget proposals were announced. So this is a really tricky one. They have to have credibility. At the same time, if the French government can't get its budget passed, then there's going to be a motion of confidence vote in the government, and then the government might fall. Then the president has to decide whether to find a new prime minister or to call new parliamentary elections. And of course, all that doesn't help the financial markets at all make any sense of what's going on. So we're actually entering, we've been in it for a while, but we're entering a particularly turbulent period right now because we also have the presidential election coming up, and no one really wants to budge or make compromises with that in mind.
0: Yeah, the latest polls show Marine Le Pen and her far-right National Rally Party way ahead of the others. The presidential election is scheduled for next April. So what does this fact mean for the appetite in French politics to take painful decisions now?
1: Yeah, well, good luck on that one. Like I said, a lot of people who are pensioners vote for the far right in France. They're supporting it immensely. So if you think that the far right this time will allow the government to push ahead with a budget that punishes pensioners, I don't think there's much chance of that happening right now. So I think at the moment we're looking at kind of a stalemate, because don't forget, for our viewers out there, this is a minority government. They're really relying on alliances for every single tiny law that goes through parliament, and not many laws going through parliament right now. So at the moment, they don't have the votes. They don't seem to have the support they need. So can they push ahead with this without a vote and then hope that no one wants to then have a vote of no confidence, which would lead to maybe more turmoil and everybody blaming each other for the situation after that? And the markets weren't like that. So we're looking at a really tricky moment right now.
0: Journalist Chris Buchman on the French budget dilemma right now. Chris, thank you.
1: Thank you.
0: Russia's president has just made it clear that his country is prepared to use its whole range of weapons if NATO tries to cut off the Russian exclave of Kaliningrad. Vladimir Putin's comments follow an explicit warning from Moscow to NATO in the form of a letter that said that Russia could use nuclear weapons if alliance members tried to isolate the territory. Here's Vladimir Putin issuing a stark warning about what would happen if Kaliningrad or other Russian territory came under direct attack.
2: If it comes to a direct attack on the Russian Federation, in this case, we are referring to Kaliningrad, but perhaps other territories as well, then of course, the question of the Russian Federation deploying all types of weapons at our country's disposal will inevitably and immediately be on the agenda.
0: Well, the message sent to NATO says that Russia could use its entire arsenal, including nuclear weapons, if Kaliningrad were isolated. So why does this small piece of Russian territory, why does it matter so much? Kaliningrad sits on the Baltic Sea, separated from the rest of Russia, and sandwiched between NATO members Poland and Lithuania. It's also heavily militarized, home to Russia's Baltic Fleet, air defenses, and nuclear-capable Iskander missiles. But look just to Kaliningrad's southeast. Between Kaliningrad and Russia's close ally Belarus lies a narrow stretch of Polish-Lithuanian border known as the Suwalki Gap. Now, the gap is strategically important because it provides the land connection between NATO's Baltic members and the rest of the NATO alliance. Reuters reports that dozens of NATO aircraft took part in an unannounced operation around Kaliningrad back in August. With Russia now saying that NATO must not try to isolate the territory, the European Union says that Moscow's nuclear warning is an attempt to intimidate the West and that it won't play along.
3: The EU will not fall for the Russian trap, and we will not amplify Moscow's tactics of intimidation and scaremongering.
0: And joining me now is Heather Williams. She's director of the Project on Nuclear Issues at the Center for Strategic and International Studies. Her research examines Russia's nuclear threats and how to prevent them from becoming a nuclear war. Heather, it's good to have you on the program. The head of NATO, Mark Rutte, said yesterday, "I don't take this that seriously." Do you share that confidence? Is anything about this warning different from the threats that we've heard from the Kremlin before?
4: Well, thank you for having me, and I somewhat share that assessment. This is familiar territory. Russia has consistently used nuclear threats since it began its invasion of Ukraine in 2022. Just days after the invasion began, in fact, President Putin said that he would be changing the country's nuclear alert status. Since then, there have been dozens, if not hundreds, of explicit or implicit threats on the part of the Kremlin. So this is familiar, what they're doing. At the same time, it's nuclear weapons, it's nuclear threats. And so we should always be pretty concerned and a little bit on edge about this. Mm-hmm. I do also think that the timing of these threats in particular is a bit unique. And the nature of the threats and talking about maritime blockades, that's something new that we're seeing.
0: Why do you say the timing is unique?
4: Yeah, this threat in particular, I think it's unique in three ways. One of them is that it's over Kaliningrad. Typically, Russia's threats have been about Ukraine, trying to deter NATO intervention or support for Ukraine. Kaliningrad is a somewhat new addition to its playbook in terms of making these types of statements. So that's one thing that's a little bit different. The other aspect that I found somewhat surprising, quite frankly, is how explicitly it was directed at NATO member states. The way in which this threat was communicated, it was directly to embassies, it was direct diplomatic statements. This was not, you know, a late night tweet. This mm-hmm. wasn't something coming from a press secretary equivalent. This could not have been more clear in being directed at NATO. The final aspect that I thought was a bit different, as I said, it is the maritime aspect to this. And this could have something to do with increased NATO exercises, increased NATO naval exercises. But I also think it has a lot to do with Russia's shadow fleet, which has been incredibly active. But we know that in recent years, European countries have had more interventions with the shadow fleet. According to one report, there were, I believe, six to nine interceptions just in the first 6 months of 2026. Mm-hmm. So clearly the maritime angle here is different and is something that's important to Moscow.
0: And Moscow is claiming that NATO is preparing a blockade. Is there any evidence to support that claim?
4: I have seen no evidence of that whatsoever. It could just suggest that Russia genuinely is concerned about a blockade of Kaliningrad at some state. Kaliningrad is in a bit of a unique and vulnerable position geographically, as it's a Russian enclave. It's not attached to the Russian homeland, so it doesn't really have the strategic depth benefits that the rest of Russia does. But in terms of any evidence of a blockade or NATO making preparations for that, I haven't seen any publicly available evidence.
0: Okay. I want to pull up something that you wrote. It's been about 2 years ago. You authored an essay entitled "Why Russia keeps rattling the nuclear saber. And in it, you write that Russia keeps making nuclear threats as a means of deterrence and nuclear signaling. But another reason Russia continues to rely on nuclear saber rattling is because it is getting away with it. So has Western caution, has it taught Vladimir Putin that nuclear blackmailing works?
4: 2 years ago, when I first wrote that, I might have said that, yes, that is the Kremlin's takeaway. There is evidence to suggest that in the early days of the Ukraine war, some of Russia's threats might have slowed Western intervention and Western support for Ukraine. But since then, the value that Russia is getting from these nuclear threats, it doesn't just seem to be diminishing, it actually seems to be working against Russia. Uh-huh. If what Russia was hoping for was that these nuclear threats would divide and weaken NATO, it's had the opposite effect. Mm. Arguably, Finland and Sweden joined NATO specifically because it's a nuclear alliance in the threat of NATO, or in the, excuse me, the threat of Russia's nuclear saber rattling. There is one thing from that statement that I do stand by, which is that the international community has been very slow, in my opinion, to condemn Russia's saber rattling, Russia's continued reliance on nuclear weapons, on nuclear threats. This is not being called out in the way that it should be. If we want to make sure that nuclear weapons are never used, that's just not a matter of nuclear deterrence. There is a diplomatic role there as well. And I really would like to see the wider international community beyond NATO members to include China, India, Global South states calling out Russia's aggression, relying on nuclear threats.
0: You mentioned Russia's shadow fleet. Let me ask you about a scenario. Suppose NATO stops a Russian ship and Moscow calls it the start of a blockade. How easily could that become a conflict that neither side intended?
4: I'm really glad you're asking this, because this is a scenario I am increasingly worried about. The specific reason I am increasingly worried about this is because we know that Russia has started arming its Gazprom LNG tankers. And possibly that's because of concerns about a blockade. But to be clear, our understanding is that they're arming them, you know, with machine guns, not with cruise missiles. But if we do have armed Russian tankers out there, and potentially the shadow fleet also is going to be armed, and we do see some incident at sea, that really does worry me. Because, as you say, Russia really likes to shape the narrative. They like to take any sort of incident and try to use it to its purposes, to try to divide NATO, to try to build international support for whatever it is that it's trying to do. But you're also hitting on something that this isn't a new problem that we're facing. During the Cold War, the Soviet Union, the United States were constantly worried about incidents at sea. And that's why they came up with these incident at sea agreements. Mm-hmm. We don't have anything like that for the current environment tailored to the current crisis scenario that you just outlined.
0: Yeah, I was going to ask you, if an incident like that were to happen tonight, who could actually pick up the phone and call someone and stop it from escalating? I mean, are the military contacts between Russia and NATO, are they reliable enough right now?
4: I can't speak to that explicitly because I'm not an official, but there is a decent track record of hotline and crisis communication channels. These were set up right after the Cuban Missile Crisis to try to avoid something like that from happening again. So we really do need to keep those alive. I will say one particular concern that I have is the lack of more dialogue with Russia. You don't want to just talk to someone in a crisis. You want to talk to them during the good times as well. Yeah. You want to understand their perspective. If Russia genuinely is worried about a blockade, that strikes me as a great topic for a U.S.-Russia or U.S.-Russia-China dialogue to understand, why is a naval blockade so concerning to you? Is there something we're doing that is making you worried about this that maybe we don't know that we're doing? Mm-hmm. Or is this a red herring for something else? But Russia has just consistently refused U.S. overtures under Republican and Democrat administrations to re-engage in those sort of strategic stability dialogues or in follow-on arms control agreements.
0: I want to bring you back to Kaliningrad for just a moment. Mark Rutte's argument is that Russia cannot defeat NATO. But could that become part of the danger here? If Moscow feared losing Kaliningrad in a convincing

0: conventional war, would nuclear weapons then become more tempting?
1: Russia wants us to be asking that question and to be unsure of what they do. That is part of their deterrence messaging, part of their deterrence strategy. I can tell you what Russia's nuclear doctrine says and how they might respond, but that doesn't mean that's what they'll actually do in the moment. According to Russia's nuclear doctrine, threats to the sovereign territory or also to its strategic forces are conditions under which it would consider nuclear weapons use. Now, it's interesting that in the fall of 2022, there were all these concerns about possible Russian use of nuclear weapons if it lost on the battlefield in Ukraine. That isn't even the Russian homeland. Some Russians might think that it's part of the Russian homeland, but it isn't in the way that Kaliningrad is. Mm-hmm. Kaliningrad is very explicitly covered by Russia's nuclear doctrine, its interpretation of sovereign territory. With that, my reading is that Russia's threshold for nuclear use is if it perceives a threat to the survival of Putin's regime and to its sovereign territory. So if there was a belief that the blockade could lead to some sort of an invasion in Kaliningrad, again, it doesn't have the strategic depth that the Russian homeland does, then that would be a concerning scenario for me.
0: All right, Heather Williams, good to have you on the program. Great getting your insights on this. We appreciate your time tonight. Thank you.
1: Thank you.
0: Four new crew members have blasted off for the International Space Station, where they'll spend the next 6 months.
2: Ignition and liftoff.
0: A SpaceX Falcon 9 launched from Cape Canaveral in Florida. The crew included two Americans and a Canadian astronaut, as well as a Russian cosmonaut. And they're due to spend the next 6 months in orbit. They'll replace the four members of the current space station crew, who could return to Earth as early as Monday. Well, the day continues online. You'll find us on YouTube and other social media at DW News. You can follow me at Brent Goff TV. And remember, whatever happens between now and then, tomorrow is another day. Tomorrow is Friday. We'll see you then, everybody.

0: Europe needs raw materials fast. But even if they're under a protected moor in Finland...
1: If landscapes like these are not protected, then where the nature can be safe?
0: Tensions are on the rise. Nature first or renewables at any cost?
2: Where should we do the mine?
0: Focus on Europe. 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

What happens to societies where women remain invisible? They lose ideas, power, a part of their future. We showcase the daily victories of women. Brave, honest, loud. Side by side, deserving to be heard and seen. We share their stories from the female point of view. Because perspectives matter. Together, we see.

0: Hi there and welcome to Focus on Europe. I'm Jan Bruck. It's great to have you with us. Let's start things off in Finland. This environmental protest is taking place in the small town of Rovaniemi. Residents are taking to the streets against plans for a new mine near their home. It is supposed to deliver valuable resources urgently needed in Europe. An Arctic race has begun to unearth materials like copper and nickel, and it might turn this beautiful region of Lapland into a battleground for nature conservation. Riikka Karppinen is one of the activists who wants to stop the mining, while Pertti Lamberg thinks this opportunity is too good to be missed.
1: A protected Arctic wetland in northern Finland. So far, it's untouched, but there are plans. Deep beneath the ground lies valuable deposits of copper and nickel. Critical minerals that Europe desperately needs for electric vehicles and batteries. Some want to safeguard nature.
2: If landscapes like these are not protected against the mining companies, then where the nature can be safe?
1: Some want to mine.
3: If you say that no mining here, where should we do the mine? Some countries where the legislation is not so developed, which have a democratic problem, which have a child force.
1: What happens when treasures lie beneath protected nature? The proposed mine is located in the municipality of Sudankila in the Finnish Lapland. The copper and nickel deposits lie beneath Arctic peatland, protected under both Finnish and European law. Riikka Karppinen's fight began long ago. She grew up in Sudankila. As a child, she learned that an international company wanted to build a mine beneath the landscape she loved. Today, Riikka is one of the most prominent voices opposing the Sakati project.
2: This is maybe the most important thing that a one person can do when one is worried about their home village or worried about loss of biodiversity. I cannot just watch the mining company trying to destroy this beautiful landscape.
1: Together with reindeer herder Viola, Riikka takes us deep into the reserve. The protected peatland is a popular destination for tourists of the Lapland's Arctic wilderness.
2: I'm expecting and I am hoping that the Finnish government and the European Union, they respect the laws that are already made, and I hope that people can trust that if one area and landscape is doubly protected, it will stay so.
1: This is Pertti Lamberg, the CEO of the Sakati Mining Project, and he really wants to unearth valuable underground resources. He has spent years trying to bring the project forward.
3: Electric cars need a 3 times more copper than the combustion cars. So if all cars are changed to from combustion engines to electric, we need 3 times more copper. We need to bring new production. We need to open new mines.
1: To minimize its footprint, Pertti says the mine would operate underground.
3: It's going to be a tunnel going around the mine to minimize the impacts for the mine itself. All the work which we have done here is showing that there's a possibility that there is a significant impact, and that's why we need to go to the derogation and then the compensation plan.
1: Pertti hopes mining could begin in 2034, roughly 25 years after the deposits were first discovered, as long as the project receives all the remaining permits and approvals.
3: And that's the problem in Europe. Several hundred millions have been put already here. And if you are putting that amount of money, you would like to get something back. And time is money.
1: In Sudankila, a town of just over 8,000 people in the Finnish Lapland, everybody knows about the Sakati project.
4: Nature is very important to us. They always damage to nature. So, no, thank you.
5: I'm working where is children. I should think that, yes, more people here, more children. The other me is thinking the nature. Very difficult.
6: If we don't have any mining, we don't have job, so this village gonna die.
1: For Europe, it's a difficult balancing act.
7: EU countries need all these resources and minerals, but EU also wants to honor the local populations, the openness of the people, local democracy, all that. And how to balance those needs, it's kind of test for the Arctic, and I'm not quite sure how it goes.
1: Lapland is one of Europe's most important sources for critical minerals. This can be seen in Lapland's Kemi mine. Operating hundreds of meters underground, it is Finland's largest underground mine and the European Union's only chromium mine.
8: It's really important to Europe that Europe has to secure their own value chain. And I believe that Finland and Sweden can do even more for ensuring critical minerals.
1: According to the Lapland Chamber of Commerce, every mining job creates three additional jobs in other sectors, making mining one of the region's most important industries.
9: Lapland is a large region. We have about 100,000 square kilometers, approximately the same size as Portugal. And already 30% of our area is under protection.
1: For centuries, Viola's family has depended on reindeer herding. Reindeer are deeply woven into the fabric and cultural identity of Lapland. The animals rely on vast, connected landscapes roaming across the open wilderness.
2: Reindeer herding cannot always be the one that moves away. There is a certain limit to the adaptation capability that we have as reindeer herders and what reindeers as animals do have. We cannot change reindeer as an animal, but what if we don't have a pastures left anymore?
1: Finnish law requires developers to consult with herders and negotiate compensation for potential impact. That's happening here too.
2: There is the question, what can money compensate?
1: Pertti sees a path forward, whilst Ricker sees a line that should never be crossed.
3: These metals are needed globally. And as we've seen in the recent years, this has been even a big topic within the leaders of the European Union, where we can get these metals. And I'm in a project where we can contribute on that.
2: If this Anglo-American mining company will get the permits, it might be a precedent for other mining companies. That's why it is so important to save this area and to keep it protected. Otherwise, all the conservation network in Finland would be questioned.
1: The final decision has not yet been made by the Finnish and European authorities. Until then, the battle over this Arctic wetland continues.
0: In the heart of Berlin's government district, just steps away from the Bundestag, there's a cafe that is attracting attention for more than just its food. Inside Bistro Marie, people with and without disabilities work together, serving everyone from office workers to tourists and even German chancellors. This bistro is an example of what is possible when employers focus on abilities rather than limitations.
10: This is no ordinary bistro. We get along great in the kitchen. It's not because of its location in Berlin's central government district. Rather, it's the team, Benjamin, Ani and Aljona. Here, people with and without disabilities work side by side.
11: We just live it. It's not like we hide away.
10: But that wasn't a given for head chef Alex.
11: I used to be apprehensive.
10: But can their approach work in an industry where every minute counts? The kitchen is the heart of Bistro Marie here in central Berlin, just a stone's throw from the Reichstag building. The kitchen serves fresh, local, and seasonal dishes to a high standard. And Andreas is right in the middle of it. The 45-year-old employee joined last year. He used to work in commercial kitchens, but he doesn't remember them fondly.
11: I had a lot of jobs, often in commercial kitchens. I was mostly just exploited, doing the lousy jobs no one wanted.
10: At Bistro Marie, that changed. Here he's asked which tasks he feels confident handling.
11: Here I do things I'm actually good at. Peeling boiled potatoes is tricky for me, but I can manage uncooked ones easily.
10: Andreas, who can't read or write, always manages to keep his cool.

0: Andreas does everything accurately at his own pace. He doesn't get stressed. If he can't manage something, he'll tell me.
1: The team consists of 16 staff members, more than half of whom live with a disability. Tasks are assigned based on personal strengths instead of diagnoses. Alyona struggled to find work until she trained as a barista here. Her strength? A warm personality. As for Ani, it's her first job. What's her strength?
2: A good laugh.
1: It sounds simple, but it works. Many of the guests are now regulars.
2: You come in with an open mind. If things take a bit longer, well, that happens elsewhere too.
1: The pace picks up during the lunch rush. Still, the team tries to spot signs of overload early and reassign tasks. That requires attention and patience. Skills head chef Alex had to learn.
0: I used to feel apprehensive around people with disabilities. If someone was missing an arm, I wondered, how do we shake hands? Now that fear is gone. The people are even friendlier.
1: A big help for the team. Visual guides showing how dishes should look, along with clear instructions for kitchen and service. But routine only goes so far. What happens on a bad day?
0: You're a good example. You have good days and bad days. When Benjamin is down, we figure out how to pull him out of that hole.
1: Benjamin worked for the Berlin State Police and later in city sanitation. Then a severe motorcycle accident changed everything. Since suffering a traumatic brain injury, he struggles with his short-term memory. After several stints in therapy, he retired early and joined a sheltered workshop. Feeling cut off from the rest of society, he wanted out.
0: I'm back in the primary job market. That was my goal. We live by inclusion. It feels great, and I manage well.
1: In Germany, less than 1% of workers in sheltered workshops transition to the regular job market. Benjamin fought hard to earn his place at Bistro Marie. The father of two takes pride in the achievement. When he forgets something, he takes notes or asks.
0: I developed strategies, like taking notes or setting reminders on my phone. It was 8 years ago, and things are much better now. I'm alive.
1: Benjamin even served former Chancellor Olaf Scholz here. That didn't faze him, though. For Benjamin, it doesn't matter if he's serving a chancellor, tourist, or a regular.
0: Everyone drinks coffee. I served the former Chancellor Scholz, yes, but I drink coffee too.
1: Today it's Heike Heubach, a politician from the SPD. Her office is just next door. She's the Bundestag's very first deaf lawmaker.
2: It's special because it's an inclusive business. People with disabilities work here in various roles as a matter of course. That's how society should be everywhere. People with disabilities all around.
1: But Germany is still far from that ideal. In 2025, the unemployment rate among severely disabled people stood at 12%, roughly double the national average. Prejudice and a lack of support continue to hinder many disabled job seekers, despite nearly 1 in 10 Germans living with a recognized severe disability.
2: Only 3% of people with disabilities are born with their condition. 97% acquire it through accident, illness, or age. People need to realize it could happen to them too. It could happen tomorrow. It could happen to my partner, my parents, my children. We should all be fighting for inclusion.
1: Benjamin knows about the hurdles of the job market firsthand. There are only around 1,000 inclusive businesses across the country. For the team, what matters most is that employers see their abilities rather than their diagnoses.

0: They hope other employers will follow suit.
1: Because it's good for people like me.
0: And if inclusion can survive the lunch rush here, why not elsewhere, too?

0: discovered Musgrave could finally provide some answers.
1: On our way to the mountain forests in northern Kosovo, Lutfia Ademi Vokshi wants to take us to a place that has turned her life upside down.
2: My brother has been missing for 27 years. Please forgive me for being so emotional. These are very difficult times for our family.
1: We continue on foot. Still, Ademi Vokshi wants to carry her brother's photo.
2: It often crosses my mind that he's saying to me, "I've been here for 27 years. Where were you? Why didn't you come to get me?"
1: Then we reach our destination.
2: They found the remains down there. To reach them, they had to clear away the oak trees and part of the forest to create a path.
1: We descend into one of several mass graves. A total of 23 bodies were buried in this section of the forest during the Kosovo War. Likely among the recovered, Ademi Vokshi's brother. She believes he was killed by Serbian soldiers just because he was a doctor.
2: My brother worked in the Bajgora region, where he gave medical treatment to KLA fighters. He had set up a makeshift hospital there to care for the wounded soldiers.
1: The KLA militia fought for Kosovo's independence against the Serbs, who responded with extreme violence, even against civilians. This included mass executions. The conflict's impact is still felt today, especially in the district of Mitrovica, where Ademi Vokshi's brother went missing. This bridge has since become a tense focal point. It links the Albanian-majority southern part of the city with the Serbian-majority north, a bottleneck with recurring ethnic conflicts. This is why the International Peacekeeping Force, KFOR, remains stationed there to this day. Concrete barriers still block the lanes. We meet with the deputy director of the Kosovo police in the north, who believes it's time for the KFOR to withdraw.
3: I do believe that this bridge, the main bridge, is more of a symbol of division, not something else. In the end of the day, we as police see that there is no risk whatsoever.
1: Anyone can now cross from one side to the other without being checked, through the new pedestrian bridge in the west or the new road bridge in the east. So, why are KFOR units still on the bridge? We asked a Serb in North Mitrovica.
4: They must stay. The situation is not safety for us, and they must stay.
5: What do you mean by it's not safe for you? Have you something specific in mind?
4: No, situation is not good. It's not good. Too many pressure, too many problems. You know, that is almost 40, 50, 100 years before, and they must stay.
1: Ernes, an Albanian who opened his cafe in the mostly Serbian part of town, disagrees.
6: I didn't hope I would.
7: No, KFOR doesn't need to be on the bridge. The bridge should be opened. This is a city, and we shouldn't view it as a divided city.
1: Lutfia Ademi Vokshi also wants to find peace and hopes that the DNA samples will finally give her certainty that the remains found in the woods near Mitrovica belong to her brother, a region where the aftermath of the war can still be felt even a quarter of a century later.
0: If you ask me, there are few things more delicious than a pot of steaming hot mussels, best served with a spritz of lemon. In Bari, in southern Italy, millions of mussels are processed every day. But tons of the black shells also end up in the trash. Local scientist Claudia Vitone has come up with an amazing idea that puts the shells to good use instead.
8: Allora,
7: Silvestro Carofilio lives from the sea. For generations, his family has sold fish, mainly shellfish. One of his biggest sellers is black mussels, which get cleaned, shelled, and packaged for hotels and restaurants. they prepare around 500 kilograms of muscle.

0: vehicles here per day. The problem is the waste.
1: We discard about 100 to 150 kilograms of Category 3 shell waste every day.
0: Disposing of Category 3 waste is expensive. Mussel shells break down too slowly to be treated as organic waste, which is precisely why this waste could soon become a valuable raw material. For several months now, Silvestro Carofilio's mussel shells have not gone into the landfill, but have become part of a European research project conducted by Rosella Petti and Claudia Vitone.
2: Mussel shells are composed of calcium carbonate, the same material we get from limestone mining. But this calcium carbonate comes from a biogenetic source.
0: The property that prevents mussel shells from being treated as organic waste is what gives them their superpower. Calcium carbonate is essential to cement production, but it's usually extracted from limestone in a process that emits high amounts of CO2. The research team hopes to use mussel shells instead, along with another waste material, sediment from ship harbors. Every year, 200 million cubic meters of sediment are dredged from European harbors to ensure they remain usable.
2: That's equivalent to about 10,000 five-story buildings worth of material dredged from the seafloor and then disposed of.
0: From a few waste ingredients, the two researchers have developed a new kind of bio-friendly cement. They hope to use the material to build breakwaters that protect large harbors, as well as for paving port areas. They are also testing the material to see if it can also be used as road substrate.
2: In the coming months, production will be shifted to the various ports, where the sediments will be extracted and processed using the mixing formulas we developed here at the university. The products can then be used directly on site at the ports.
0: Three ports in total are involved in the research project and plan to use the new mussel cement: the Greek port of Piraeus, near Athens, La Spezia, in Liguria, and the port of Bari. Container ships and ferries are already being serviced in these ports. The port at Bari is being expanded and will include a new cruise terminal where the new cement will make its debut. It's a win-win situation for Annunziato Attolico at the Port Authority. Here too, the harbor basins have to be dredged regularly so that large ships can pass.
2: We can't recycle this sludge because we don't know how to reuse it. And Italian law currently does not allow us to use it on a large scale. We often have to send it to landfills, which is extremely expensive.
0: Instead of disposing of the sediment at a high cost, it will be used to protect the harbor. Back to Silvestro Carofilio. A few years ago, the fishmonger converted one of his stores into a restaurant. Mussels in every combination feature prominently on the menu. Silvestro is now saving thousands of euros in disposal costs for the mussel shells. He hopes the project will continue and be expanded.
1: We're just at the beginning. If this project can bring everyone a little closer together, from normal fish shops and market stalls to restaurants, and maybe collect small amounts of waste from individual operations, it could have a major impact. Instead of sending everything to the landfill or otherwise discarding it, everything could be recycled.
0: Less waste, lower costs, and a new building material. In Bari, mussel shells could soon be as valuable as the delicacy within.
3: And that's all from the whole crew here at Focus on Europe. We hope you enjoyed the show. Don't forget to subscribe on YouTube and follow us on the socials wherever you are. Goodbye and see you next time.

0: AI decides how much you pay. Personalized pricing based on private data, influenced by scrolling habits, time of day, gender, and phone brand.
1: That's where it gets a little complicated, the line between legal and ethical.
0: How can you regain control of your wallet?
2: Made in Germany. In 30 minutes.
3: Well, help me God.
2: 1 year into Trump 2.0.
4: With respect.
5: Greenland. Money. Russia.
2: Where is the world's oldest democracy headed?
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2: 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In 75 minutes.
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13: If I feel like that on an occasion, I'll masturbate.
11: Exactly.
10: No shame, no filters. 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Just honest conversations about what we really think. But rarely get to say out loud. I'm Lisa Mangaldas, and I'm back with a brand new season of Love Matters. 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
14: If you want to understand China, you'll have to understand Chen Minmao.
2: To some, he's an icon. To others, a tyrant. Mao Zedong, founder of modern China.
14: He was a monster who was responsible for millions of people's deaths.
2: From revolutionary to China's most powerful figure, he pursued his vision for the People's Republic with ruthless determination.
14: The system produced a monster and couldn't stop it.
2: Years after Mao's death, how does his legacy continue to shape this superpower? Mao, China's Red Emperor, starts October 3rd on DW.
15: This is DW News, our top stories. Lawyers for death row prisoner Krista Pike say she is critically ill and receiving life-saving medical care in a hospital hours after she survived a botched execution in the U.S. state of Tennessee. She failed to die despite receiving two doses of an intended lethal injection. Pike was sentenced to death in the 1990s after being convicted of a murder she carried out as a teenager. An investigation is underway after a co-pilot allegedly attacked the captain of a Fly Dubai passenger jet en route from Dubai to Tel Aviv, carrying more than 170 people. Israeli officials now say they believe the suspect had undergone Islamist radicalization and may have been intending to carry out a suicide attack. The plane plunged more than 5 kilometers in seconds before passengers and crew intervened. France's prime minister has called a crisis meeting as student protests spread around the country. Some have turned violent. Hundreds of people have been arrested, including for attacks on police officers. High school and university students are demanding greater education funding, including more teachers and better learning conditions. The protests come ahead of the debate over next year's budget.

0: US Defense Secretary Pete Hegseth just announced the US military will slash the number of generals and admirals by 20% by the end of the year.
1: You see, the number crunchers say we've fired 10% of the generals and admirals across the force. And that number sounds about right. And I know because I directed it that we've also reduced the overall number of general officer slots by an additional 10%. So, yes, 20% reduction across the board. Now, the media calls that a purge. I call it accountability and long overdue.
0: For context, there are around 800 general and flag officer positions across the force, so the cuts will likely affect around 160 senior staff members. Speaking at the Marine Corps base Quantico in Virginia, he made no secret of saying that those who didn't make the cut had failed to get on board with his vision of the military being warriors and not woke.
1: The generals heard the message. Those who responded positively, which is most of them, are leading newly focused and newly empowered and disciplined formations. Those generals who did not, who clung to the woke department or seemed to think civilian control of the military is simply a suggestion, well, they no longer work here.
0: Critics say valuable experience could be lost in the cuts, but supporters argue the military has become too top-heavy. To make sense of this, I called Carrie A. Lee, an expert in how domestic politics impact foreign policy and military decision-making. She's with the German Marshall Fund think tank. I started by asking her whether she saw this as a serious military reform or primarily a political project.
2: I think it's a combination of both. I don't think that you can separate out the obvious political project that Secretary Hegseth is engaging in trying to reshape the officer corps of the United States military from the kind of major personnel and restructuring changes that are made. The key is that he's using kind of a longstanding debate in U.S. military circles about what the appropriate number of general officers should be to then shape these reforms in a way that benefits his particular kind of political project and ideology.
0: So could this create a perception that political loyalty matters more than professional military judgment? And could that lead to a more uniform way of thinking rather than creative military strategy?
2: I don't think that Secretary Hegseth is making any secret of his preference for political loyalty at the senior most levels of the officer corps. The effect of many of the big personnel changes that we have seen over the last year and a half since he took the seat, it was really to elevate political loyalists and those who agree with him over those who may have disagreed with some of his assessments or pushed back on orders that were patently illegal. So I don't think that, and Hegseth says so in his speech, in his State of the Fourth speech on Wednesday, that the generals who no longer agree with him don't work there anymore. So I don't think he's going to any great lengths to hide the fact that there is a partisan political project at work inside the Department of Defense.
0: In your opinion, is the officer corps too top heavy?
2: I think the officer corps, number one, that's a question to ask the United States Congress. So the United States Congress has limits on the number of general officers that can serve in any given particular position. And the number right now is capped at 857. So it is not my kind of judgment, it's not my call, nor is it really the Secretary of Defense's call to see how many general officers we have. That's a call for the Congress to make. In my professional opinion, I think we have

0: of about the right number of general officers prior to the 10% purge. This is because the United States military is increasingly complex. It engages a lot with allies. It is one of the most capable institutions that the United States has, both at home and abroad. And so you need that level of expertise and you need that level of experience and command authority in order to do the kind of work that is oftentimes necessary when interacting with partners and allies. A very good example of this is the obvious issues that are going to come up with the downgrading of U.S. forces, U.S. Army forces Europe, the position that used to be held by General Chris Donahue. That downgrade from a 4-star to a 3-star command is going to have massive implications for U.S. forces across Europe and the level of prioritization that Europe receives inside the Pentagon and inside the Department of Defense.
1: Is there any chance that reducing the number of generals could make the military more effective?
0: I think it will make it far more centralized. So anytime that you reduce the number of individuals, particularly in positions of leadership, all of that gets bottlenecked, right? The decision authority has to come from somewhere. And the answer that the U.S. military has traditionally had was to delegate authority down to produce more general officers for accountability and to delegate that authority down so that decisions could be made more quickly. By centralizing power, by reducing the number of general officers, that means that more decisions are going to head to fewer general officers and more, and it's more likely that you'll see decision authority end up at the secretary's desk. That can be effective when you want to micromanage and when you want to maintain a pulse on everything that is going on inside the department, but it really slows things down. And so the thing that I expect to happen from a additional 10% reduction in general officers is that you're going to have a very overwhelmed senior general officer corps that is now all of a sudden responsible for decision making that would have previously been the responsibility of a 1, 2, or 3-star whose billet is now gone.
1: Interesting. That ties in quite nicely with the next question, because I feel like this downsizing does align with the messaging that we've had from this administration. It wanted to play less of a role in global affairs and essentially sort of remove itself from this position as the world's military guarantor. But since then, it's obviously launched several major operations, including the war in Iran and the capture of Maduro. Can these really complicated major operations still be pulled off with, let's say, 150 fewer officers?
0: You know, the United States military is a remarkably innovative and remarkably capable organization. The operations that we've seen, for example, in the Caribbean and in Venezuela were kind of wildly tactically and operationally successful, even if the strategic benefits are questionable at best. And those operations also tended to lean very heavily on special operations and special operations forces, which are their own, really their own entity. Obviously, the war in Iran has gone very differently than those operations in the Western Hemisphere with very different results. And I think is the product of some very bad decision making within the White House that comes from the fact that they are not listening to very senior and very experienced general officers. If you speak to anyone who has been in any kind of war game leading up to that dealt with Iran and the problem of Iran, the very first thing that happens the moment you attack Tehran is that they close the Straits of Hormuz. The fact that the administration was surprised that this happened suggests to me that they're not listening to the military officers that they already have.
1: Carrie A. Lee with the German Marshall Fund, thank you so much for your insight and expertise.
0: Thank you so much.
1: My next guest is Brent Sadler, a retired Navy captain who's now with the Heritage Foundation, a US think tank. He told us about his first-hand experience of a ballooning officer corps. Interestingly, the number of officers has not increased in the past few decades. Rather, the proportion of officers has increased given the shrinking military. From 1965 to 2024, the share of the total force made up of general and flag officers increased by 31%, according to the US Congress. And I started by asking Brent how he interpreted the 20% cuts the US Defense Secretary announced

0: today?
1: Well, thanks. It's a great question that's mischaracterized often here in Washington, D.C. for partisan political reasons. But the reality is the military has become very top heavy. And the more that you have general and flag officers, you have staffs that rather than being focused in on the mission or getting actual mission objectives accomplished, they tend to serve and support the staff of the general or the admiral. And so part of it is to reduce the amount of these staffs that are self-serving and to focus in on the output, you know, progressing on the mission, so to speak. I'd say that's the biggest one.
0: So Hegseth argued today, as you've just said, that cutting top military positions will make the force more effective. Has the US military become too top heavy? And do you sort of have any examples that could illustrate that?
1: Well, absolutely. So I had actually been a flag lieutenant, which is like a personal assistant to a numbered fleet. This was 7th Fleet in Japan. And at the time, the admiral, Walter Doran, he had a small personal staff. It was me with him on the road, and that was it. And we traveled frequently, and we had a command ship with an extended personal staff of about 5 people, 3 officers and 2 enlisted. And that was it. Those staffs today have mushroomed. The same admiral would have about 20 or 30 officers and enlisted dedicated to the personal staff. And so there's been this kind of growth of the personal staffs at the same time, the growth of the admirals and the generals. And what we've seen is rather than building ships, rather than having operations that are creative and actually succeeding strategically, say pushing back against the Chinese excessive claims in the South China Sea, we have a fixation on process and a fixation on internal, looking inside, supporting staff work, supporting, you know, things that quite frankly are busy work. And while it's not 100% the case, many of the staffs or whatever have been effective and have been able to focus with the right leadership. But again, if you've got to compete against other 3 and 2 stars to get promoted, the focus is more there and less on the mission.
0: So how does the size of the officer corps in the U.S. military now compare with previously and also to other major militaries?
1: Well, one of the best statistics, and Secretary Hegseth frequently goes back to this, is that today's flag and general officers are about 4 times in a ratio, 4 times larger relative to the officer and enlisted corps active duty than it was at the height of World War II. And that just goes to show that at a time when you had life and death decisions that were being made, you know, millions of times a day in active combat, to include decisions of ship design, aircraft design, and all of the other industrial decisions, we had far fewer admirals and generals making those decisions than we do today.
0: Critics say these cuts will eliminate valuable experience. What do you say to that?
1: Well, the way in which these jobs are being cut is many of these jobs, they're allowed to basically say, well, we're not going to use a general or an admiral for that job anymore. We're going to let it be a colonel or a captain. And so then that person's rotation, and the jobs are 1 year, 2, maybe on rare occasions, 3 years for these billets. They just rotate out, they retire or they move on, and the job just goes away or gets shifted to a lower rank officer to run it. And that's what you're seeing. And it happens quickly. There's a reason why Secretary Hegseth has been able to move so many of these billets out. 1, many of them just aren't filled. 2, many of these officers were near retirement or rotating to another assignment, and he just turned those jobs as soon as they rotated out and degraded them or downgraded them to a lower rank as more appropriate. So as far as experience, I'd say you want to move up performers quickly, and you want to move out the non-performers or those that don't have the experience that you need, and you try to bring up the ones that do.
0: The military is currently dealing with major global challenges, from the Iran conflict, obviously, to competition with China. Is now the right time for such a significant organizational shakeup?
1: Well, there's never a good time to do anything if you look at it from the perspective of any disruption being bad. In fact, disruption is actually what you want sometimes in a very large organization, to try to shake loose and find out what works and get those performers, high competency, high trust leaders, to have them exposed and to get them rapidly to the front of the line. But the reality is these admirals and generals are not the ones really running the operations on a day-to-day basis. Many of them, the vast majority of them are actually administrative and bureaucratic. And those are the ones I think you're seeing being downgraded in rank, or they're just no longer going to have that billet. And so when that officer rotates out, they just dead end it, which the example I gave about N7, the exercises one in the Pentagon.
0: What do you say to, you know, there's been some discussion that Hegseth is now choosing these officers that are going to stay, or the military will choose these officers that are going to stay, and therefore mm-hmm. people's political leanings are becoming increasingly more important potentially than their actual skill level. What do you make of that statement?
1: I think this is, there's certainly a lot of folks that are trying to bring in politics and make this very partisan, certainly here in D.C. The reality is there have been general and flag officers that have, in my mind, have violated one of the tenets, and that is that you're not to be a partisan or political, and far too many of them have. General Milley, who was the chairman of Joint Chiefs for Trump, the last year of Trump's first term, and also throughout Biden, is widely seen as being highly partisan. He's not the only one. So this is something that these flag and general officers, and to include the retired ones, really need to do a good job to come to grips with. Whether or not, again, I go back to the earlier statement, the first priority is for selecting generals and admirals. What is the administration's priority? And will these generals and admirals, you know, best support that policy direction? There are some cases where people were very clearly very committed to the social agenda of the Biden administration. I'm talking about diversity, equity, inclusion. And they had made it very clear part of their public persona. They had politicized themselves rather than focusing in on the professional warfighting, which was really the creed in which they took, and the oath that they took was to be committed to, not to the partisan moment in time. And some of those folks, they thanked for their service, and then they were basically given the option of retiring after their assignment ended. C.Q. Brown, who'd been the chairman of Joint Staff, made probably the most egregious violation of this when he signed a memo when he was the chief of staff at Air Force mandating quotas, racial quotas for promotions. And that was something politically the Trump administration was not going to sanction, having an officer of that grade staying on as the chief of staff.
0: Brent Sadler with the Heritage Foundation, thank you so much for your time.
1: Thank you.
0: I'm Shannon Redstill in Berlin. Thanks for watching.
2: Guarded as a potential target, the Jewish Museum Berlin is under round-the-clock police protection, telling a broader story about Germany today.
3: Now we have these chubby ones, anti-terror objects. The fortification of this is it just makes me sad.
2: For 25 years, the Jewish Museum Berlin has worked to raise awareness of how Jewish life and culture are perceived in Germany and around the world.
3: My life is filled with contradictions, and this is, I think, an essential part of being a Jewish person, to kind of live with contradictions and have a discussion about it.
2: A building shaped like a lightning bolt, or a broken Star of David. It's located in the city where the Nazis planned the murder of some 6 million European Jews.
4: Jewish life that existed in Germany before the war was never continued, because those people simply weren't around anymore.
2: Some 700,000 people visit the Jewish Museum Berlin each year. Its permanent exhibition focuses on Jewish history in Germany from the Middle Ages to the present day. Hedy Bag has been the museum's director since 2020. Her predecessor stepped down after intense allegations that the museum was too critical of Israel. After the attacks by Hamas on Israel and the subsequent war, museum staff have seen a new, at times harsher view of topics related to Judaism.
4: Since October 7th, 2023, these issues have once again taken center stage, but now in a much more negative light.
3: eigentlich in eine viel negativere Weise.
4: Back in 2001, at the opening, all Jewish topics had very positive connotations. But now I can definitely sense that there's also a much stronger negative connotation.
2: They want to educate, allow debate and remembrance. A big challenge for the curators, especially when it comes to younger generations. Addressing the Nazi era is a central focus in Germany's classrooms.
5: I definitely expect to learn about the Holocaust, because it's the most significant event in Jewish history that I know of.
6: I'm excited, and I'm looking forward to learning about the past, because, after all, it was a terrible time.
2: Israeli artist Alona Rodeh has a different perspective on the exhibition. For her, the museum is a place of inspiration and also confrontation with her own cultural heritage.
3: My life is filled with contradictions. Or living as an Israeli person in the world today, and especially abroad, is full of contradictions that you have to live with, or let's say complexities. And this is, I think, an essential part of being a Jewish person, to kind of live with contradictions and have a discussion about it.
2: The Nazi era is a central focus of the exhibition. Beginning in 1933, new laws persecuted the Jewish population and stripped them of their rights. This exclusion culminated in the systematic murder of about two-thirds of all European Jews at the time.
6: We're all human beings, after all. I don't understand how anyone could do something like that to someone just because they're Jewish. I mean, it's just a religion. The way the place is built makes it feel oppressive to walk around.
2: One of five symbolic spaces in the museum, called Voids, contains the installation Shalechet, or Fallen Leaves, by Israeli artist Menashe Kadishman. It's made up of more than 10,000 iron discs with faces representing the victims of war and violence, both in the past and now.
6: They're faces. You don't want to step on them. And then when I understood the meaning behind them, it felt a little different, too. And when we were all the way in the back, I wanted to go out through the door, but there was no exit. There wasn't a real door. So I had to walk back again, and there was that clattering, which was supposed to be screams. And it was kind of not scary, but you feel a little uneasy.
2: The building's architect, Daniel Liebeskind, has been honored with the 2026 Premium Imperiale. The Jewish Museum Berlin was his professional breakthrough. With it, he created a design whose very form conveys a message.
7: Buildings have meaning. Some architects think that buildings are just abstract, you know, abstractions. They have no meaning. Well, good luck to them.
2: Liebeskind's museum is more than simply a work of architecture. Its zigzag shape itself tells of German Jewish history, and with it, the inextricably linked genocide of the Shoah. This is most evident and can even be felt physically in the Holocaust Tower, one of the empty concrete shafts.
7: Of course, it's been many, many years since it was constructed, but to me, it feels sort of brand new in its light and its unexpected spaces.
2: In the wake of the Holocaust after 1945, it's a miracle there was any new Jewish life in Germany at all. But many of the Jews who moved here did so out of necessity.
4: Many came from Central Asia, for instance, where they had survived the war, or from the camps, or wherever. And so camps were set up again to accommodate these people here in Germany. And they all actually planned to move on from there, to wherever life would be better for Jews, and not in Germany.
2: Later in the 1990s, more than 100,000 Jews emigrated from the former Eastern Bloc to a reunified Germany, reinvigorating Jewish life here.
4: Now there are more synagogues in Germany, more Jewish schools, more Jewish life, and also many very alternative scenes.
2: But Jewish institutions in Germany remain under constant police protection. Jewish life in the country and across Europe is still under threat, and the Jewish Museum Berlin is no exception.
3: In Germany, but also generally in Europe, you would walk in the street in a city you don't know, and all of a sudden you see policemen and you see some kind of like little housing and stuff, and you know that it's a Jewish place. And the fact that this is a sign that it's a Jewish institution, school or museum or a synagogue, that makes me sad for sure.
2: The museum is marking its 25th anniversary with a special exhibition titled The Opposite of Now. It includes Alona Rodet's installation Above and Beyond, a tribute to the Wailing Wall, an important site of Jewish worship in Jerusalem. The work is an attempt to counter the feeling of oppressiveness dominating much of the present day.
3: Crisis is maybe a moment, but it's kind of a big moment that has been going on for more than 2 years, a feeling of big frustration and looking for other ways to deal with reality in a way to create an alternative reality is one method of resistance to the harsh reality that is currently in the Middle East and projecting on the rest of the world.
2: The Jewish Museum Berlin is not meant to be a place of silent remembrance, but of active participation. At a time when the State of Israel is being sharply criticized globally, the museum is showing a different view, a Jewish view, of Jewish life in Germany.
4: I see the museum as a space between the Jewish and the non-Jewish worlds, a place where they can meet, and then we can affect something within the people who come here.
2: The Jewish Museum Berlin is unlikely to leave anyone unimpressed. Is it a place you'd visit on your next trip to Berlin? And what would interest you the most? Let us know in the comments.

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2: Made in Germany. 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
3: Indulgence or abstinence? What does the future of consumption look like? Even now, we get personalised shopping offers based on the data we leave online. But what if those offers see you paying more or less than others for the same product? Why is product size shrinking while the price stays the same? Which brand names are actually protected and why? And when is a product considered sustainable? How do you sell electronics? And what can happen when you form a relationship with a bot? Consumption 2.0, today on Made.

0: flight this summer has been a guessing game. Every time you check, the price has changed. I thought it was all about timing. Book on the wrong day, pay more. But timing is only part of the story. People have seen the same thing on ride-hailing apps. In Kansas City in the US, 55 people requested the same route at the same time. They were quoted 29 different prices. In another test, quotes for the same ride ranged from $25 to $65. Nothing about the trip was different. The only thing that changed was who was holding the phone. The practice goes by different names. In the United States, it's often called surveillance pricing. In China, it's known as big data swindling, using customer data to charge loyal users more than new ones.
1: Personalized pricing is about using all the data you have at your disposal to go down to the single unit of a consumer and adapting dynamically pricing for this customer. We no longer go from one size fits all or segment by segment. We have enough data and insights to be able to give the right price at the single customer level.
0: The story goes back to the year 2000, when Amazon shoppers discovered different prices for the same DVDs. The company refunded nearly 7,000 customers and said it had been a random price test. What's changed since then is the sheer amount of data companies can collect and the AI powerful enough to process it. Today, prices can be tailored to individual customers in real time, and more people are noticing what's going on. The same thing is happening on dating apps. One company was found offering the same subscription at 36 prices, from around €3 a month to about €33. Travel platforms are raising questions too. In one test using 22 devices, searches for the same hotels returned prices hundreds of euros apart, although there was no pattern the researchers could detect. Airlines are going even further. One American carrier told investors AI was helping price about 3% of its domestic network and that it wanted to reach 20%. In India, passengers reported paying more for a cab ride on an iPhone than on an Android. And it's not just the price. The order of what you see can be personalized too. An EU study found more than 90% of travel sites use personalized ranking. Faced with these findings, the companies have mostly denied it. They say prices move with demand, not with the identity of the person paying. So what exactly goes into your price?
2: Because of the massive information asymmetry that is caused by tracking and profiling, companies can identify vulnerabilities of every consumer, basically. Companies know about our personal circumstances, our health conditions, our prevalence preferences. So in theory, each consumer can be exploited.
0: The US Federal Trade Commission has been investigating that question. It found that companies can track how you move your mouse and what you browse, whether you hesitate, and which products you leave sitting in your basket. Algorithmic pricing first started as a way to fill empty seats and boost sales.
1: Revenue optimization is key, which then leads to profit optimization. And really dynamic pricing came from more of the hospitality and airline businesses where, yield management was very important because you need to fill high fixed industries. They need to fill the hotel, they need to fill the plane.
0: Changing prices with demand is legal, but where's the line?
1: I'm servicing the customer differently with more value, then they're gonna pay more. But if I have two ladies, same age, same level of income, why are they paying different prices at 8 p.m. and 10 p.m.? Then you would have to argue that there is different value at these different times, right? But that's where it gets a little complicated, the line between legal and ethical.
0: So there are still gaps. A company may have to tell you the price was personalized, but it doesn't have to say which data changed the price or what everyone else was charged. And by then, most of us have already checked accept.
2: They should tell people, and they are legally required since

0: 2022, at least in the European Union, to disclose if they are personalizing prices. However, they don't have to disclose which data they are using or how they are personalizing the prices. The question is just whether they actually understand what they're consenting to, because usually they declare that they consent with the long terms of conditions, which most people don't read.
1: Now Europe wants to close that gap. The EU is working on a new law, the Digital Fairness Act, that could restrict pricing built on tracking and profiling. But consumer groups expect it could take years before any new rules are enforced. In some parts of the world, some rules are already stricter. In New York, companies must disclose when an algorithm uses a customer's personal data to set a price. China cracked down on personalized pricing in 2021. But most of what we know still comes from people testing these systems, running the same search on dozens of accounts or devices at once. In much of Africa, Latin America, and Southeast Asia, those tests are far less common. But even as the rules tighten, experts warn that personalized pricing could spread beyond our screens.
2: Once we get into, for example, dynamic labeling in stores, where you would have labels, price labels on the shelves that are going to be electronic versus paper or plastic, you will see prices changing daily. And it happens already in vending machine, depending on, you know, the temperature outside, the location, you will see, and if there is only two water bottles out of 20 left, you'll see the price change. So this is where consumers will start getting furious.
1: Booking a flight is still a guessing game, but consumer groups recommend a few practical checks, and I use them now. Check the price on a second device. Clear my browsing data. Check again before paying. That still won't tell me exactly how my price was calculated, but it might produce a different price quote, and I can choose the better deal.
3: Not only are prices being manipulated, but the products themselves are getting smaller and smaller without you, the customer, being able to tell right away. Deceptive packaging is becoming more and more common in supermarkets, even from well-known brands. But how can we spot the con? And what are governments doing to combat it?
4: You buy the same chocolate as always, the packaging looks the same, the price looks the same, but then you realize the package is empty much quicker than usual. What's happened? You're the latest victim of shrinkflation. This is when manufacturers shrink the quantity of their product while keeping the price the same or even increasing it. That's where the term shrinkflation comes from. The package size and design remain virtually identical, so it's a sneaky trick. In 2025, Milka was caught as its chocolate bar went from 100 grams to 90, and yet it was more expensive, €1.99 instead of €1.49, a whopping 48% price increase. This package was ruled unlawful in court, as the labelling of the reduced quantity was deemed insufficient, but the manufacturer has filed an appeal and the case is ongoing. And there are many other examples: muesli, chewing gum, sweets, margarine, Coca-Cola, even tampons. Manufacturers want to use this tactic to mask price increases so that customers don't switch to competing products. One effective way to protect yourself: pay attention to the base price at the supermarket. How much does the product cost per kilogram? Countries like France and Austria have already required manufacturers to clearly label changes on packaging.
3: Parmigiano Reggiano may only come from Parma or the surrounding area, genuine feta only from Greece, and Nuremberg Bratwurst exclusively from Nuremberg, while the name Champagne applies only to sparkling wine from that French region. Those are the EU's rules. But what happens when two countries dispute the name of a product, as with basmati rice?
4: Can you own the name of a type of rice? Right now, the European Union is expected to decide exactly that. Two countries, one shared region, Punjab. On both sides of the border, the same soil and the same rice grown, basmati.
5: Basmati, I would say, is both important for India and Pakistan because of cultural values. and economic values. It brings a lot of income to the two countries. It's a cash crop as well.
4: Basmati is one of the most expensive rice varieties in the world, sometimes costing twice as much as standard white rice. So naturally, there's a lot at stake in securing right to the name, and the EU already protects hundreds of regional products. Trademark protects just a brand, but other labels link a product to a specific place. To earn a protected geographical indication, or PGI, at least one stage of production must take place there, as is the case with Dresdner Kristallen or Darjeeling Tea. A protected designation of origin or PDO means the entire production process must take place in that area, like Kalamata olives, Parmigiano Reggiano, or halloumi.
6: We're talking about a monopoly over a brand. Of course, having a monopoly helps. A monopoly over a brand helps, but it's not sufficient. Markets will have to react positively.
4: And getting this protection isn't always easy. India and Pakistan both seek it for basmati, but they haven't applied for it together. In 2018, India filed for EU protection. Pakistan objected, then submitted its own claim in 2023. 8 years from the first claim, there's still been no decision.
7: Basmati presents a particularly interesting GI problem because its historical, cultural, geographical identity predates the present India-Pakistan territorial boundary. Such a joint application is difficult to operationalize in the case of basmati. Now, this is because it presupposes a level of coordinated bilateral administrative engagement that has not been sustained in this instance.
4: But there are examples showing that even in a conflict, cooperation on geographical indications is possible. Cyprus has been divided since 1974, with two governments that don't even recognise one another. The south of the island is predominantly Greek, the north, Turkish administered. In 2021, the EU granted PDO protection for halloumi cheese. By 2023, producers across the whole island were certified under the same system. In the EU, halloumi can only be produced on Cyprus, regardless of which side of the divide it comes from.
8: Very diplomatic, but a very good example in order to see the beauty and the importance of this registration as geographical indication. I think it's a success story with halloumi. Why? Because they needed to reach an agreement between different territories in Cyprus. Finally, with the help of the European Union, they reached an agreement between the different countries.
4: So could basmati do the same? Things seem to be getting much more complicated.
5: There has not been any meeting recently. So without any meeting between India and Pakistan, no progress can be achieved. So I can't even say that the negotiation would fail because there are just no negotiation anymore.
4: Back in 1996, the EU encouraged India and Pakistan to pursue a common GI for basmati, granting both countries a tax duty exemption on the understanding that protection would follow. 3 decades later, it still hasn't.
5: Something like 10 times more volumes of rice with the name basmati is sold on the market compared to the rice cultivated in the area of basmati in India and Pakistan. So it means 90% of foods on the name basmati worldwide.
4: For the time being, rice from anywhere can be called basmati. And if people start to see the name as generic, getting it protected may not be possible anymore. It's already happened to other products like cheddar cheese.
3: And what about shrimp? They aren't protected by trademark law and come mostly from aquaculture farms in Asia and South America. But they're often farmed in massive numbers in cramped conditions and fed fish meal and antibiotics, which pollute the water. And then they're shipped to Europe. But a startup in Germany is trying to redress the balance by farming premium shrimp.
9: These shrimp are nearly 10 centimetres long and ice blue. That's because they've adapted to the pitch-black pool lining in the 29-degree warm water. Aquaporner plans to produce 100 tons of them this year, all without antibiotics, unlike many

0: One advantage of this location is the range of synergies we can benefit from. We have our own power plant, so we can use industrial waste heat and reduce our operating costs. Electricity's a bit cheaper too. And we've developed our own salt blend. We're located in the center of Germany, so we can deliver across the country quickly and cost effectively. The shrimp farm was built near Hanover, on the site of a former potash mine owned by K&S. It too invested in the project and helped it get up and running. But does indoor shrimp farming in Europe really stand a chance? What we're seeing around the world is that shrimp farms, or the production facilities, are increasingly being hit by climate change. And that's adding to losses that are already high, with mortality rates often reaching 50 to 60%. In some cases, entire stocks can be wiped out. That could give indoor farms an edge. Modern recirculating systems operated in closed environments are much less exposed to those kinds of risks. Europe consumes around 500,000 tons of shrimp annually, and the over two dozen indoor shrimp farms in Europe can only produce a small fraction of that. I don't think we'll ever be able to replace shrimp imports from Asia. The volumes from there are just too big. But we can carve out an attractive niche for our product. The startup sells its gambazambas to restaurants and some supermarket chains. A 200-gram pack costs €11.99. So who can actually afford that shrimp? A treat is probably the right word. Our goal was always to farm premium shrimp at a price people can afford as an occasional indulgence. It's certainly not for every day, but it's within reach for a family meal, having friends over, or a special weekend. Aquaporna is confident about its future and plans to expand production to 500 tons of shrimp as early as next year.
1: Do you prefer to shop online? 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Online might be convenient, but you can't get a feel of the products or try things on for size. 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
2: This may look like the set of a sci-fi movie, but it's a mall opened by JD.com or Jingdong, China's largest online retailer with over 700 million active customers. Located in the heart of downtown Hong Kong, the 30,000 square feet space carries international brands as well as lesser known Chinese brands. Jingdong says this is their first step of expansion into international consumer markets. Despite China's e-commerce dominance, Jingdong wants to bring its immersive, experience-led retail model to the city. From giant TV screens to final players or whole gaming table setup, it's all about letting customers try before they buy. And if they like it, they can scan a code, place the order online, and get the product delivered within the same day.
3: When you're at the physical store, there's actually someone there explaining to you the difference between products. When you buy online, you just don't know as much details, so you don't feel as confident about the purchase.
2: Wendy Wong is a consultant at WGSN, which forecasts trends. She says Jingdong is trying to cater to young consumers who want to shop in phygital environments, which combines physical and digital retail.
4: Gen Z really love this trend is predominantly because of the fact that they can have this immersive multi-sensory experience that really captures both what they want emotionally, but then also what they're interested in as well. So instead of creating this proposition where people have to choose one over the other, you're going to see that brands are increasingly going to be able to offer different types of experiences in both types of environments.
2: China is spearheading this shift towards intelligent retail, where AI and robots are integrated into the shopping experience. With dedicated zones for mall-goers to interact with robots, and brands that have ditched the screen-based self-service kiosks to physical robot-operated stores. According to state-backed media reports, China's unmanned retail market is expected to surpass $29 billion this year. But for some shoppers, no technology beats the human touch.

0: AI cannot replace real people. The warmth of an interaction shared between people is far more important than what you share with a machine. A machine can't really feel what you need. It can only answer questions.
1: As tech and touch meet on the shop floor, success will go to brands that choreograph a delicate dance between digital intelligence and human connection.
2: Feeling lonely? Can't find a partner? Then AI might be able to help with a virtual companion tailored entirely to your needs. The market for digital dream partners is booming, especially in China. Its major tech companies offer flirting, phone calls, and role play, but these services are now under threat.
3: It's date night from Mia Yu. A romantic affair. Roses prepared carefully are laid out for her boyfriend.
4: I'm preparing a surprise because today is my anniversary.
3: Hello. They may look cute together, but this relationship is unlike many others. That's because her boyfriend is a video game character, or in this case, an actress paid to dress up as the virtual lover.
4: When I'm not busy, I usually log into the game every day, feel emotionally connected to this character.
3: Mia is among a new generation of Chinese opting for a digital relationship. It's a rising trend as popular video games like this one called Love and Deep Space take off.
4: The experience is amazing. It genuinely felt like the character from my phone and tablet had come to life in the real world. I've spent roughly 20,000 to 30,000 RMB playing the whole game, including commissions and dating events.
5: We better make the most of our time before dawn.
3: The game has made more than $825 million. It's a lucrative business, so much so that China's AI companies also wanted a slice. In 2024, China's digital human industry was worth more than $600 billion. AI chatbots mimicking friendships, dead relatives, and even relationships have exploded across China. But for many, their love story ends in a tragedy. Authorities in China are now forcing companies to stop offering AI companionship services. They say AI tools shouldn't induce emotional dependence or damage users' interpersonal relationships. China is believed to be the first government to make the move, and it could now be followed by other countries.
6: AI could be, like Pandora's box can be opened, and then we all lose control. We need a good regulation, how to govern this AI development, which is an open frontier for that. Nobody has done that before.
3: Beijing's new rules also come as China faces rising demographic issues.
6: High-end robots, AI, and all those things are growing. I think the data doesn't look very well. Is the decline in population.
3: In 2025, China's population shrunk for the fourth year in a row. Economists say the aging population is putting a strain on pensions and could hit economic growth. New rules could therefore also encourage young Chinese to find love in person rather than on their screens. Back at the date, Mia and her partner exchanged love letters. She tells us you shouldn't bring your expectations of a video game into your actual dating life. Her digital romance wouldn't stop her from finding a real boyfriend, she says. She's just waiting until she finds the right one.
2: And that's all from Made on the Future of Consumption. From personalised pricing to deceptive packaging and trademark rights, all the way to sustainable shrimp and AI companions. Consumption 2.0. See you next time.

0: Well, help me God.
1: 1 year into Trump 2.0.
2: With respect.
3: Greenland. Money. Russia.
1: Where is the world's oldest democracy headed?
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5: This is not the America we want.
6: Just because we have different viewpoints on politics doesn't make me a f***ing Nazi.
7: It's difficult to get back to anything that would count as normal democratic politics.
1: Under pressure, Trump's fractured America. In 15 minutes.
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1: 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We'll tell you.
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1: In-depth stories and issues that are being discussed across the continent. 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

0: Do you know which of these three industries has the highest CO2 emission rates? Would you have guessed that it's concrete? Transforming Business delivers answers in a nutshell. Figure out what's the real New Deal and what's just greenwashing. 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
1: A DW journalist has been arrested in Turkey.
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0: They ask questions, they challenge, they expose. 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
3: Journalism gives us perspective. 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
0: In a clinic on rails, 35 doctors, one mission, bringing hope to those who live far from the nearest hospital. 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
5: This is DW News, our top stories. Lawyers for death row prisoner Krista Pike say she is critically ill and receiving life-saving medical care in a hospital hours after she survived a botched execution in the U.S. state of Tennessee. She failed to die despite receiving two doses of an intended lethal injection. Pike was sentenced to death in the 1990s after being convicted of a murder she carried out as a teenager. An investigation is underway after a co-pilot allegedly attacked the captain of a Fly Dubai passenger jet en route from Dubai to Tel Aviv, carrying more than 170 people. Israeli officials now say they believe the suspect had undergone Islamist radicalization and may have been intending to carry out a suicide attack. The plane plunged more than 5 kilometers in seconds before passengers and crew intervened. France's prime minister has called a crisis meeting as student protests spread around the country. Some have turned violent. Hundreds of people have been arrested, including for attacks on police officers. High school and university students are demanding greater education funding, including more teachers and better learning conditions. The protests come ahead of the debate over next year's budget.

0: go. Let's do it.
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0: Are Generation Z redefining what success looks like? Or are economic constraints forcing them to rethink what's possible? The milestones that mark adulthood have traditionally been financial security, independence, a place to call your own, the freedom to build the life you want. But statistics suggest that for Gen Z, reaching those traditional life goals is harder than ever.
1: We all still want the same things. My mum was a homeowner and I aspired to be a homeowner because of the fact that she did that. So I think a lot of people are just priced out of the milestones and dreams that they want.
0: That's Ola Majkudeme, a Gen Zer herself. She's the founder of All Things Money, a British personal finance platform that helps young adults manage their money and plan ahead. Ola isn't alone. For many young people around the world, frustration is growing as the path to adulthood looks increasingly different from the one their parents experienced. According to a survey by a US financial planning company, some 72% of Gen Z aged respondents said they had postponed a major life goal, such as buying a house, getting married, or starting a family. That aligns with a US Pew Research Center poll, which found Americans believe almost every goal is getting harder for young people to attain, from getting a job to buying a home and paying for university.
1: I think there's a lot going on that is affecting us every single day. Like I said, stagnating wages, ridiculous rental prices, ridiculous house prices. Student loans in the UK is another big issue. There's just so much going on that I think as a generation, I think where a lot of us are fed up, we're frustrated.
2: I don't know if I would say unattainable. I would definitely say delayed.
0: Gabriel Nussbaum is another Gen Z financial educator based in the United Kingdom. He says young people haven't abandoned traditional goals entirely, but many do feel they're being pushed further out of reach.
2: To put some numbers behind that, I think that it kind of swung between 3 to 5 times the average salary here in the UK to buy a property throughout the latter 20th century. Now, move forward to today, I guess the real stark element is that's now rising to 8, 10, 11, you see it sometimes 12 times the average salary, especially if you go towards the southeast of London. But if you take that one stat as an entirety, you'd have to save 10 years worth of your salary to afford a property versus 3 or 4. And that's not a crisis. That's just the way things are now.
0: In the European Union, the trend mirrors the UK and US. House prices in the EU have risen by more than 60% and rents have risen by over 20% since 2015, according to Eurostat. That might be why more than a quarter of young Europeans aged 15 to 29 were living in overcrowded housing in 2025, significantly higher than the rate for the population as a whole. But while housing and living costs are often blamed for growing frustration among young people, the picture is much bigger than that, according to experts such as Professor Bart Kamarts of the London School of Economics.
3: But since the financial crisis of 2008, and on top of that, the pandemic, we have entered, I think, a period of high interest rates, low growth, high inflation, instability. And so... younger generations are also starting to react against that and are also feeling the brunt of that, are feeling the consequences of that. And on top of that, we also see that house prices have increased drastically and outpacing inflation. And in combination with high interest rates, it has become for many young people a distant dream to own their own home. So these kind of factors will also mean that for the first time we are in a world where this generation is projected to be less well off than their parents.
0: The state of the economy is only part of the story. Gen Z is also the first generation to grow up entirely in the age of social media. Idealized images and videos of success, wealth and status are constantly on display.
1: I think, social media, I think, has warped our minds into thinking what's normal compared to what's

0: just the average.
1: And now the fact that you are 24/7, not just being shown what your colleagues are achieving, not just being shown what your inner circle, your family are achieving, you are now comparing yourself to every human on the planet. That is not a healthy, whatever you want to call it. I do not need to comparing my financial goals to someone who I have no context about, and I just see an 18-year-old driving a Lamborghini on Instagram stories and think to myself, well, ooh, surely I need to get there. So that's the negative effect, and it's actually causing people to make really poor financial decisions because they're actually comparing themselves to someone else, but they don't have any context on who that human is and what that person is.
2: Rising costs, housing pressures, and social media. Together, they've helped shape the experiences of Gen Z. Is that making them more individualistic, though? Or are they waking up to the potential of using collective action to demand solutions?
3: I mean, you say this kind of individualistic generation, but at the same time, we're also seeing that they are protesting much more. There is a lot of anger and frustration amongst young people that is shared in many countries in the global south. And we also see that through protests in Nepal or Bangladesh or Morocco where similar kind of issues are coming to the foreground that are maybe also in these contexts more focused also on corruption and democratic kind of renewal.
2: While the issues may vary from country to country, many young people share common worries, and many feel those concerns aren't being taken seriously.
3: And that there is a lot of kind of concerns around inequality. Climate change is obviously an issue, cost of living that cuts across north and south, and also issues around peace. But they do feel frustrated with the political offer and the political elites that ignore them and often silence them or belittles them.
2: But for Ola and Gabriel, that frustration isn't creating a generation that's giving up. Instead, it's shaping how young people see their future and their place in the world.
0: I do think we're becoming more forward thinkers, and I think that's because of maybe seeing previous generations and what they've been through.
1: I do feel like Gen Z get a little bit of stick. Now, don't get me wrong, there's a lot that we can do, and social media has given us more opportunity than ever. But I don't think Gen Zs are typically lazy. They've been dealt a bad hand, and they could do with some support from, let's just call it, the powers that be.
2: Professor Bart Kamarts says he's observed how frustration is motivating young people to become more involved in the debates and decisions that affect their lives.
3: They are kind of engaging much more in contentious politics and in direct action. In the US, for example, I think about one third of Gen Z regularly engages in activism, political organization, or social justice work. And that's up from 24% of the millennial generation, for example.
2: So Gen Z is not a generation giving up, but a generation adapting to a very different world. They're still ambitious and still determined to build the futures they want. But rising costs, economic uncertainty, and rapid change are forcing many young people to rethink how they get there. If you're Gen Z, what are the challenges you're facing in your country? We want to know. I'm Pablo Folilias. Thanks for watching.
4: I think the huge change is that democracies haven't really found a way of protecting information spaces from autocrats yet. Well, I think news outlets are kind of caught between two very important different kinds of forces. On the one hand, I think it's totally clear that in many ways, broadcasters have been swallowed by social media platforms. That's where attention sits, that's where eyeballs are, and now news content just sits alongside every other piece of content as a way of capturing attention. And if it captures attention, great, and if it doesn't capture attention, then not so great. But what it does is it kind of knocks news off, I think, a pedestal, which lots of journalists have often viewed it to sit on, which is that it's not simply a form of attention capture, it's also actually one of the fundamental buttresses of a healthy democracy. I think the huge change is that democracies haven't really found a way of protecting information spaces from autocrats yet. Autocracies, whether it's China, Russia, Iran, or many others, do see like these spaces that we've created, whether that's social media platforms,

0: whether that's Wikipedia, whether that's kind of small and more specialized forums, they see them as vulnerabilities of liberal democratic institutions and ways of life. And they have been targeting them in order to try and undercut people's faith in democracies, in the institutions, in politicians for years. Yeah, this stretches all the way back to 2016 and likely actually before then. But we haven't really found a way of doing it, even though there's lots of very passionate people trying to, are ways of actually trying to like defang and blunt offensive information warfare. It's very hard to detect. Clearly it's easier to do than it is to stop. We haven't really found a way of deterring it yet as liberal democracies, and that means that we still are really kind of reaping the effects it's having on our populations, and that can both be in a very short-term way and in much longer-term ways as well. I think that the thing that people misunderstand about disinformation is that it's not disinformation. I mean, we continually, and this is one of my big bugbears, frame this as a question of truth and lies. And we frame, therefore, the problem to be one of lies kind of circulating around on the internet. And if you think of it in those terms, there's really nothing much you can do about it. We can't stop people lying. You know, that's a human practice as old as time itself. The problem isn't disinformation. The problem is information operations. It's interference. It's malign and shadowy forms of influence happening online. Now, I pull apart these kinds of campaigns for a living. That's like what a weird job, I know, but it's what I do most of the time. And if there's, you know, sometimes they lie, but often they'll tell the truth. And very often they won't talk actually the level of lying or truth at all. They'll talk about masculinity and femininity and belonging and patriotism and nationalism. You know, they talk about deep motivating ideas that people really care about and that really do change the way that people see the world. And if there's one thing that we can all do then to actually understand these things a bit more and to also make us more resilient to them. The next huge power shift in the media ecosystem, the information ecosystem more generally, has to be large language models. They're clearly capturing a tremendous amount of attention. They're clearly going to be one of the main ways, maybe the main way, in which people understand about the world. I think it's quite likely they'll become the main way in which people absorb and receive information about news as well. And therefore, there is, a tremendous kind of competition that will emerge around control of and manipulation of large language models too. Like, one of my big concerns is just how quickly this whole mindset and tradecraft of information warfare will expand into large language models.
1: Российской агрессии, ситуации в Украине. Мы будем в прямом эфире.

People everywhere experience discrimination because of how they look, feel, or where they come from. News Focus takes a good look and puts it in context, independent and uncensored. Watch News Focus only on DW.

0: yeah, I'm this way. I think everyone's still Trump. That's all you hear about is saying he's doing something good. That's everyone's in support of him. I don't see hear anything negative. I work in people's houses. I don't hear anything negative.
1: He's done everything that he promised to do.
2: Really?
1: Okay. He's a billionaire. He doesn't need this.
3: They're big on cutting things like social programs and things that my family and my friends rely on. My community relies on, so I worry about some of that stuff.
4: If I were to think of how to edit this together, you got to think of it like the Trump administration has a lot of rapid-fire cuts.
5: We want
6: part
5: with respect over the
7: fat generals,
8: countries,
9: money and
10: illegal
9: power.
10: Aliens,
11: and Russia.

0: I feel like America is in crisis.
1: Feels like we're in unprecedented territory, at least for my lifetime, certainly.
0: People think, well, maybe we can vote our way out of the crisis. No, politics is important, but this is a crisis that is most of all cultural.
2: To put it bluntly, if this government is determined to come after people, they will come after people. Nobody should feel perfectly safe at this point.
3: One country, two worlds. Washington, D.C. and the Tri-Towns region on the Maryland-West Virginia border. Both lie on the Potomac River. You can get from one to the other in a 2.5 hour drive, yet their realities are vastly different.
4: Look how close we are to D.C. You'd think we'd see one of them guys. Never, ever do we see one of them guys, ever, up this way. So it's odd that why is there so much wealth in D.C. and so much poverty just a couple hours away? Why does that exist? I don't know. Ride around, look at some of these houses people are living in. Some of them are pretty rough.
3: Donald Trump is back in office. How have Americans experienced the first year of Trump 2.0? Day one, January 20th, 2025. It's cold in Washington, D.C., the nation's capital. The outdoor ceremony is hastily moved inside the Capitol Rotunda. Governmental power has traditionally been divided among three branches. The executive branch in the White House, responsible for implementing laws. The legislative branch in the Capitol, responsible for passing them. And the judiciary at the Supreme Court, responsible for interpreting them. Since 1958, there's been one more DC institution, Ben's Chili Bowl, famous for chili and half-smoked sausages. It's a magnet for locals, and now for some of the 200,000 Trump supporters who've suddenly found themselves with time to kill.
5: Every day's a big day at Ben's, so we're ready for whatever comes our way.
3: Its long history makes this fast food restaurant special.
5: You know, we're an iconic place in Washington, part of the civil rights movement and everything. Yes. Dr. Martin Luther King sat here and planned the March on Washington.
6: Here? Oh my God.
5: So, you know?
6: That is awesome.
5: And you get the vibes of it?
6: The history.
5: The history of it. You know, coming to check us out here at Ben's, so.
3: These days, Ben's is politically neutral.
7: We spent a lot of money to come here, and I wanted to physically see him put his hand on the Bible and give the oath. I gotta have faith the man is gonna stick by his word and try to work with the other side and get things done. Or bowl over him, I don't care. I just want him to get things done.
3: These men traveled from left-leaning California to Washington to see Trump.
8: The people that really believe in Trump, they don't say anything. They're the moderates. They can't say they're Republicans because they'll get shunned. So they say they're moderates.
5: Go-go music, you know, half smokes, all of those things. That's DC. So stay out of the politics of it.
3: The National Mall in the heart of DC. Shocked left-wing activists are raising their voices in protest.
9: Trans and non-binary folks are who the f*** we say we are. Yeah! Take up space.
3: Their mood is dark. At the other end of the mall inside the Capitol, Trump is making history, but not the kind they're pleased about.
10: Preserve, protect, and defend.
11: Preserve, protect, and defend.
10: The Constitution of the United States.
11: The Constitution of the United States.
10: So help me God.
11: So help me God.
10: Congratulations, Mr. President.
3: After his first term, few had believed it possible. But Donald Trump is back, now as the 47th President of the United States. As a consolation for the inauguration not being held in public, officials stage a celebration for some 20,000 of the estimated 200,000 attendees.
12: The first item that President Trump is signing is the rescission of 78 Biden-era executive actions.
3: With the stroke of a pen, Joe Biden's legacy is all but erased. That same evening, at a secret location.
5: It's a little cold out there.
3: Robin Bell is being careful. Even though the U.S. Constitution largely protects freedom of speech, Artists and activists like him are on edge.
13: The Trump people are, for the most part, pretty upset. Like, when you get to it, you know, you have the outward face of, oh yeah, rah, rah, rah. But they wouldn't be doing this if they were happy. You wish you could tell them, like, shake them on, be like, you know, when someone promises you everything, they're probably not gonna deliver.
3: Robin is a video artist, more precisely, a projection artist.
13: The bottom line is our stance is this: as long as the Constitution exists, what we're doing is okay. You know, one thing that's beneficial is I'm not a millionaire and I'm not a billionaire. So they can't get money from suing me. So they can make my life hell. But you know, if you believe in this country, or you believe in like a future, you gotta just use what you have. And what we have right now is the ability to do this stuff.
14: The key is usually to be somewhat invisible. So yeah, I'm probably gonna hide between these cars here.
13: Please share this along. We're live and direct in Washington, D.C. It is January 20th, 2025. This is officially day one of Trump in office again.
3: The projections are meant to be seen, shared, and discussed online. MJ Rimsza-Pawlowska immigrated from Poland with her parents at the age of 4. Today, she is an associate professor of U.S. history at American University here in D.C. The strongly left-leaning city has a unique status in the U.S. because it's neither part of a state nor a state itself. It still has no voting representatives in Congress.
15: I'm a resident of Washington, D.C. I don't have a senator to vote for. I don't have a congressperson to vote for. We have a local government, but that local government's wishes can be overridden by Congress at any time. Trump has pretty much said he would. It's part of his campaign speech, and he actually has the power to do it. Maybe more power than he does to do some of the other stuff that he says he's going to do.
3: Independent universities being a thorn in Trump's side, the sciences begin feeling pressure too. The institutions try appeasing him with financial concessions. Princeton University initially manages to avoid an open conflict with Donald Trump. German-American Jan Werner Müller has taught political science here since 2005.
2: Certainly there is a phenomenon that can be summed up as obeying in advance. So without anybody actually having said anything, people do censor. During the first term, I would dare say that most people did not feel that they really had to change the way they talked. Now it's very, very different.
3: Rod Dreher is an influential conservative who introduced J.D. Vance to a wider right of center audience. Born in Louisiana, he was a visiting scholar at the Danube Institute in Budapest until 2026. Back in 2016, he wasn't a Trump supporter.
0: When wokeness showed up, they would actively discriminate against people who were white, who were male, who were heterosexual, and often if they were Christians. And this became not just a government policy, but it became the policy of so many industries. Then by 2024, I was living in Hungary and didn't have a chance to vote. But if I'd been in America, I absolutely would have voted for Trump and don't have any trouble apologizing for it, because the Biden administration had shown what wokeness in power can and will do, and it was a disaster.
3: Back to the Potomac River, day 99 of Donald Trump's second term. Washington, D.C.'s power and prestige may be palpable here and in surrounding areas, but follow the river upstream into the hills of Appalachia, and a different America appears. This border region between West Virginia and Maryland is coal country, a place where mining literally moves mountains. Dave Cohen was a child when his family

0: He moved to the Tri-Towns region. That was more than 50 years ago.
1: Small town, everybody knows everybody. You don't run into too many strangers unless there are new people moving into the area. We have Westernport, Piedmont, and Luke. Call it the Tri-Towns area.
0: Dave is self-employed and works as a contractor, doing various types of jobs in homes and businesses. He was a Marine and later a guard at a maximum security prison.
1: The noise level is incredible in there. A lot of screaming, a lot of cursing. Guys with multiple life sentences. But I'd have to say that it did provide a good income for my family, so.
0: Until 2019, the paper mill was the region's largest employer and economic engine, offering jobs for some 2,000 people. Now it's being demolished. Creed Brody is a county commissioner. His full-time job is in demolition as an excavator operator.
1: I've never been back here.
2: Never been up in here.
3: No.
2: So, and underneath here, before they built this building, there must have been a whole rail yard.
0: Over the years, the mills changed hands several times. These days, paper is more cheaply produced overseas, in part because of fewer environmental regulations.
2: A bunch of federal people show up here and say, gee whiz, you know, what can we do to help? And I'm thinking, you're the same people that put laws in place that close it.
1: Yeah.
2: You know, who's to blame? I thought, they need to look in the mirror.
1: Right.
2: They want to see who closed it, look in the mirror and see who closed it. No company can operate losing money.
1: No.
2: Period.
1: We are one of the most wealthiest areas. Look at our raw material. We have everything, so it doesn't make sense to be such an impoverished area through here. So.
2: No. We're only impoverished by design.
1: Yes.
2: And it's not our design. It's not the people who live here.
1: Right.
4: There's such a rural-urban divide in American life. A lot of country people really don't like city people. They're seeing their most educated children move away from the small towns. They go to college, and then they move away to where the jobs are. So I can see the resentment a lot of country people have towards the cities because they feel that the cities are draining the lifeblood out of them.
0: Downriver in Washington, D.C., Donald Trump has declared war on bureaucracy. His tool, the Department of Government Efficiency, DOGE, wielded in large part by Elon Musk. He's made it unmistakably clear how he intends to deal with government employees. It's 100 days into the second term, and the middle of society is starting to really push back. Around 25,000 government employees are losing their jobs, with many more being pressured to leave. DOGE's targeted workforce cuts for the year total about 300,000.
5: What's the core job of the president after being commander-in-chief of the Army and Navy in times of actual conflict? To take care that the laws are faithfully executed.
6: Yes. Yes.
5: All we say to Donald Trump is do your job.
6: Yes.
5: Do your job.
7: Jamie, why did you lose the popular vote? Why did you lose every single
0: The MBDA, an agency dedicated to promoting minority entrepreneurship, has come under DOGE's scrutiny. Jake Pinnell is a union secretary, an advocate, and representative for the members.
8: How you been?
9: Oh, hanging in there, Jake.
0: This woman wants to remain anonymous because she fears for her job. In D.C., anything connected to diversity or inclusion is now considered toxic.
8: The employees at MBDA were basically told that their jobs aren't needed anymore and they were put on administrative leave. And they were given no advance warning. We were all in a meeting together. I was fortunate to kind of get tipped off to it, so I was there in time. But we weren't able to stop it. We weren't doing anything about it.
9: How frightening it can be to suddenly have your financial future, your financial stability snatched from underneath you like that.
0: A federal court rules against the dismissals, but the administration immediately appeals.

0: because of that, they were brought back. They were basically put in front of a group of attorneys and the head of the department, and they were drilled and questioned about their loyalty and their jobs and what they really did. And so it was very threatening. And now they've taken them from their normal offices and they put them in the basement.
1: To basically say, we don't want you to have any hope when you come back into this office at all.
0: That's exactly what they did, is they literally said, by the way, when we win, and we will, you're gone the minute we get the okay.
1: The minute we get the okay, you're out of here.
0: They don't care about people, and that's the problem with this administration. And I never thought I would say that. I never thought. I grew up one of the most conservative people you'd ever met, supported the Republican Party exclusively. And there came a point where I realized that anyone who would treat human beings this way should not be running anything.
2: The union is holding its legislative conference, 3 days of lobbying on Capitol Hill.
3: Thank you, Richard Johnson. He has boxing gloves on for us, so let's stand on our feet and give him some machine shooting love for the most progressive member in Congress, Bernie Sanders!
4: The average working class person in America today, you will live 7 years shorter life than if you are wealthy. Why is that? Stress is exactly the issue. What does that mean, stress?
5: Deciding if you're going to feed your kids or take them to the doctor.
4: You're right. And living under that stress, day after day after day, wrecks your body and wrecks your mind. That's what it does to you. That's what stress does to you. And there is a reason why Trump is president. And it's not because people who vote for him want tax breaks for billionaires. The reason is people believe that the Democratic Party, to too great a degree, has turned its back on working families.
2: Back upstream in the Tri-Towns. Dave Cohen's other job is in this huge former school shut down nearly two decades ago. These days, it's a church.
6: I'm the pastor here at Bruce Outreach Center Church, but I also went to school right here and graduated in 1983. So it's kind of fun still being here after all these years.
2: In 2009, his congregation bought the rundown property for $50,000.
6: The gym's right here. Up that door right there would have been to the weight room for the football team, and then out that door would have took you to the football field.
7: It looks so small to me now, you know, but when I was young, it looked so huge.
2: The old auditorium is now the sanctuary, the place of worship.
7: It'll feel full to us, but yeah, there'll be a lot of empty seats still. So I do most of the preaching here, but I do have other men who step in and preach for me also.
2: The former cafeteria now houses a thrift store stocked with donated items. It helps fund the church. People in need, like those who lost their possessions in a house fire, receive items for a symbolic price or for free.
8: $5, you'll get 75% off.
2: Hunter, Dave's daughter-in-law, manages the store.
9: And a lot of people in the area, too, even though they are impoverished, they don't want a handout. So this allows people to come in and buy something for a dollar, and they feel like they get to keep their dignity. Even if it's a quarter, you know, people feel better about that than actually just taking a handout.
2: Many people here have high hopes for Trump.
9: Trump's real popular around here.
10: He's for the Trump. he's popular around here.
9: Yeah.
7: For the guys who love to dig coal, he loves coal, so they're he's popular
9: sure.
7: with the coal mines.
9: Steel worker, everybody like that, yeah.
7: He likes work being in America, not work being outside of America, like in Mexico or other countries, so.
9: We outsource everything so much. Yeah. Bring it home.
11: And play some horses.
12: The feeling that so many religious conservatives, especially evangelicals, have about the American establishment, the media as well as in Washington, is that they hate us. They think we are what's wrong with America. And so when these same people hate Donald

0: Trump, it seems natural from a psychological point of view that religious conservatives would stand by Trump. And especially when he does deliver in some ways to protect us.
1: One of the analogies I've heard is he's like King Cyrus, you know, a Babylonian king who wasn't obedient to God but protected God's people. And so I think some of the pitch is less about his own virtues in any way. So people look at Trump and say, well, I feel like I'm getting less and less room to live, less and less room to breathe. This guy's gonna make space for me. But none of that is praise for him as a person. It's praise for his tactics or about kind of the extremity of what people feel they need to be safe.
2: Leah Sargent used to be a vehement atheist. Today, the author and political commentator is a conservative Catholic.
3: The set of things I want is not wanted completely by either party. So it's a question of what I can get from whom.
2: Day 100 of Donald Trump's second term. Robin Bell is scouting locations to use for future projection projects.
4: We're on Pennsylvania Avenue right now. This is what connects the White House to the Capitol. So this is like DC's main street, if you will. We might actually be coming up to some people doing some projections. Hope you guys don't think you're gonna project up here.
5: Just
4: kidding.
5: Robin Bell!
4: Oh, good.
5: Robin, finally, I meet you in person, camera. Brother.
4: We might be blessed with a president. You.
2: And as luck would have it, along comes the president's long motorcade.
4: You. Mother. Yeah, I don't usually say you to people, but this administration, they deserve that. They know what they're doing. They know who they're hurting, and they're hurting everybody. It's not just the people here, but the people here are being hurt pretty bad. The last 100 days have been really hard. You can see the Trump Tower. It used to be the Trump Tower. The Trump Hotel is also on Pennsylvania Avenue. That's what we got really famous for.
2: The projections on the Trump Hotel appear in numerous national and international publications. It's a Sunday morning in the Tri-Towns.
4: Good morning.
6: Good morning.
4: How are you doing,
6: sis?
4: It's like a change. This is my other work outfit.
2: Dave Cohen's congregation has about 120 members. Usually between 50 and 100 people attend any given service. He writes each of his half-hour sermons from scratch every week. No repeats.
7: We are one of the most wealthiest places in all the world when it comes to the raw material. 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We are the most wealthiest place in all the world. The enemy would just like to tell us, you're broke, you can't have nothing, you're poor, you can't make it. Don't let the enemy tell you to stay here and be nothing. Go ahead and start that business. Buy that vehicle. Purchase that home. Don't let the enemy tell you you can't afford it. You can't make it. We forget who our dad is. We forget what we are able to conquer. He said, through me, I can conquer all things.
8: It was bad the last 4 years, so it almost bankrupted us. So.
9: Really?
8: Yes. Yes, it got very tight. We all put our trust in Trump, but he's only a man, you know what I mean? He can only do so much, so. A lot of times we put these guys up on pedestals and they can only do so much. They're just common men like us, so.
2: Preparations are underway for a friendly invasion. The occasion, the 250th birthday of the U.S. Army. And, coincidentally, the 79th birthday of Donald J. Trump. It's to be a public display of weaponry staged in front of

0: the capital.
1: Theater is real. We're not doing ourselves a favor if we dismiss too much of what is happening as supposedly purely performative. It has effects because it sends messages. It normalizes certain scenes. It signals to members of the military what is expected. It politicizes things which, up until this point, were never politicized in this kind of way. You didn't use the military as a prop.
2: Please welcome the President of the United States, Donald J. Trump.
0: Donald Trump has dreamed of orchestrating a military parade for years. Now it's become a reality for $30 million.
2: Ladies and gentlemen, our parade is officially underway.
0: Military hardware from every era out on display. Media artist Robin Bell is here taking a critical gaze, documenting the whole thing.
3: I mean, this is in the backdrop of the taboo of having U.S. soldiers on the streets of America. So at this very moment, there's 7,000 Marines in Los Angeles. So this administration's all about breaking taboos. It's all about breaking these, like, agreed norms.
0: From the doughboys of World War I to the Sherman tanks of World War II, the parade features everything that can march, drive, or fly by.
3: He looks kind of bored. That's usually what happens when monsters get what they want. It's a thirst that can't be quenched. And even on his birthday, with all this, he's still an unhappy human being.
0: There's protest, but it's pretty meager. Here and there, there's a bold homemade sign. That's it. Yet there's a tension in the air.
4: Bedrock on which our nation stands.
0: Who started things and why remains unclear. But the violence that ensues follows a well-known playbook.
3: Yeah, I mean, we just watched a guy with the sign get beat up in public, and then he's the one who gets arrested. And then everyone comes over and congratulates the guy who assaulted him, and the police are letting him go. It takes a lot of courage to bring a sign out in this crowd.
5: You ain't gonna do that here.
6: Never surrender and never, ever quit. They fight, and they win.

0: About a month after the killing of MAGA influencer Charlie Kirk, tempers seem to be steadily rising. So-called No Kings protests are planned across the country for tomorrow. More than 2,700 rallies in all 50 states.
1: Fire them all! They're all Antifa! Every single one of them!
0: It seems everyone here is left of center. Robin Bell has brought along special 360-degree camera equipment.
2: I'm checking to see how many people are here.
0: Camera drones are strictly prohibited in the Capitol.
2: Look at this group of people. This is a smart group of people who are out here. This is the people who are going to change the world.
0: Organizers estimate around 200,000 people are on the street in D.C. Nationwide, the figure is said to be between 5 and 7 million. The protesters are making an effort not to appear aggressive or violent.
3: Thank you to the millions of Americans in every state in our country who are gathering today at thousands of rallies.
2: That's one thing that I think you shouldn't take for granted is the actual threat that most people face by coming out here with kind of the digital surveillance that's out. Despite all that, this many people are still out, still willing to risk things. It's important.
0: Trump responds immediately with AI-generated social media posts. Feces dumped on protesters. Vice President J.D.

0: Katie Vance joins the fray, showing just how much social media has become the front line of the culture war.
1: For once, you felt like, okay, the opposition, protesters, civil society, they were not just always reacting.

0: Most of the people here are pro-Trump, but some No Kings activists have come down too.
1: He imposed tariffs on China, Canada, and Mexico until they get this crisis under control.
2: He's doing more to prevent this than any other president has previously.
3: I try not to follow politics too much because I don't want to be ended up like, you know, these No Kings people who were calling us Nazis and like that. Yeah, they're calling us rapers and Nazis and all kinds of shit. Just because we have different viewpoints on politics doesn't make me a Nazi.
0: Back to West Virginia and Western Maryland, to the Tri-Towns region. Every Monday evening is fight night at the church. It's not about physical violence, but rather a chance for people to talk about personal matters. Today, discussions are about politics.
4: Would you guys like to personally see the Epstein files, or do you not want them released?
5: 1,000%.
6: Yeah. I've not met any person, I've never met anyone that said, no, don't release those.
7: A lot of the things that he's promised so far, he's actually done, and that one he doesn't seem to actually want to follow through with, so that's kind of aggravating on that end. But
4: what if Trump is on the island with a 14-year-old girl?
5: It's the law. The law's the law.
6: No one's above the law. We don't want anyone to be above the law. You're not allowed to do that. If you do it, you have to face a penalty. I mean, that's the rule.
8: Epstein couldn't embody more the idea that the powerful can prey on the weak and use their connections to protect themselves. And when you get that big, visual, garish, horrific example, you kind of wonder a little or lose a little faith for any particular struggle you're in. Well, even if I'm right, even if the law is on my side, is it even possible for me to win out, or is everything rigged against me?
0: Dave's son, also named David, has been building a house up here on the mountain for several years. For now, the family of eight is living in a 40-year-old trailer home. Like many children in the community, David's six daughters are homeschooled. In the afternoon, they're taught practical skills by working on the construction site. For 3 years now, David has been struggling financially. He's having a hard time finishing the family home.
4: Sometimes feels like there's such a great separation between the wealthy and the poor. They want a guy with a white hat to go into DC and change that and make it just fair for everyone, but it has not happened. So they thought maybe Trump would do it. He's not doing it.
9: Well, no matter who the president is, it doesn't seem to get better for people like me. You know what I mean? There's really not much that can improve my scenario, so.
4: I do wonder if a bunch of crazy guys one day says, we're tired of it. we're starting a convoy. We'll pick guys up all the way through and we're gonna close DC down ourselves. So they think that up here. So yeah. I don't know if they're gutsy enough yet to do it, but if something happened big, they would do it. I'm sure they would jump on it. So, because they're tired of it.
0: By controversial order of the president, the White House's East Wing is being demolished to make way for a ballroom. Events are snowballing. A food distribution initiative not for the unemployed, but for federal employees caught in a government shutdown that's lasted for 3 weeks. Democrats and Republicans remain at odds on the budget. Any federal employee with a government ID is allowed to take donated food home.
10: Numerous people here for the first time. Some of them are actually bashful to even be in the line. They don't know when and if they're going to get paid.
0: By the end, it will have become the longest shutdown of federal agencies in U.S. history. These days, Union Secretary Jake's workload is especially heavy. The veteran says his fighting spirit was trained into him.
11: If I don't stand up right now, then there won't be something to stand up for later. And I believe in taking care of these people. So.
9: 13902.
0: On the surface, everything looks fine. A rented middle-class home, a middle-class car financed through monthly payments. Suddenly, all of that is at risk.

0: Nikki Burton also works at the MBDA, the agency tasked with supporting self-employed members of a minority. She sees the Democratic Party as partly responsible for the polarization in the country.
1: Did they? I will say that the Democrats went too far left with certain social things, mm-hmm. you know, with different, now I believe in gay marriage. Mm-hmm. Not because I want to see a man and a man or a woman and a woman, but because people have a right to love who they love.
2: You feel like we're getting set back?
1: I feel like we've marched, we've walked, we've chanted no kings. The Republican people are going to have to look at their king and say, this is not the America we want.
0: Minneapolis, January 2026. Officers of ICE, the Immigration Enforcement Agency, are spreading fear in the community.
3: No! No! Shame! Shame! Oh my God! What the?
0: The shooting of Renee Good goes viral on social media. The cabinet secretary responsible places the blame on the victim.
4: Every single day, these vehicle rammings are domestic acts of terrorism. We're working with the Department of Justice to prosecute them as such.
5: Three, two, one, and lift.
0: Robin's heavy projector is being powered by high-capacity batteries. They last around 60 minutes at minus 5 degrees Celsius. The projection is an illuminated memorial to Renee Good.
5: The top looks good, right?
6: Yeah. But
5: the bottom, does the bottom look level to that? The feel in the city is diametrically different than anything we've ever felt before here, even from the last administration. For me, I forget, you know, sometimes when you're on the metro, you kind of just are in your own headspace. And then I get off my metro stop and I see 6 to 8 military people there. It snaps me right back into this is not normal. They shouldn't be here.
0: Following a targeted attack near the White House, killing one soldier, seriously wounding another, additional National Guard units are deployed to Washington, D.C. Meanwhile, Dave is spearheading construction at his church. He says building materials are still expensive, but thinks Trump's record after a year in office has been decent.
7: So yeah, I would say he's doing at least a B. You see this fuel price right here? Slowly, it's in the $2 range now. It wasn't like that a year ago.
0: There's speculation about the old paper mill.
7: Good rumors is that this Amazon data centers coming in here. That rumor has stayed pretty steady for about 6 or 7 months. So there might be some weight to it. So it's not that many jobs. So what does that equal? Maybe 100 jobs? I don't know what a data center would keep.
0: Downstream on the Potomac River, Ben's Chili Bowl is being renovated, but the Obamas will remain on the facade. Here's Robin Bell's take on the first year of Trump 2.0.
5: If for some crazy reason like he'd actually like want to talk to me and listen and could, I'd be like, I'd probably say, I'm sorry that the world's treated you so bad that you have to be so mean to other people. And you can do a lot better than that. I don't think that would work. And that's kind of a dream world. So we have to talk to everybody else.
8: Certainly there is no scenario that I can see where, even under the best circumstances, one could simply say, okay, and on day X, we're just gonna go back to normal. Too much damage has been done. This is more like at least a cold civil war, where, you know, there's no way back to any kind of normal democratic politics, where conflicts are fine, disagreements are fine. Point is not that we all have to agree, but where you essentially do not talk about your opponents as enemies of the people, as fundamentally illegitimate, as traitors, and so on. And once you've escalated to that point, it's difficult to get back to anything that would count as normal democratic politics.
9: If we are going

0: to make it through the next few years or decades in America, and maybe it's true for Europe too, we're gonna have to start getting out of our houses and seeing each other face to face. What you pay attention to is what's real. And if we don't even have a shared reality anymore, what connects us?
1: I don't know what has to happen. This is all unprecedented. I don't know if we can get back from it. Certainly, America has clawed its way back from precarious moments in the past. I do think and hope that we can do that again, and I hope that it's in my lifetime and that I can be a part of it.
2: You've seen nothing yet. We're gonna do better and better and better. This is the golden age of America.
3: What's new? We'll tell you.
4: We are happy. We are happy that we are back home.
3: What's the story? We have it.
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3: What's it to you?
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3: In-depth stories and issues that are being discussed across the continent. DW News Africa. 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
7: This is DW News, our top stories. Lawyers for death row prisoner Krista Pike say she is critically ill and receiving life-saving medical care in a hospital hours after she survived a botched execution in the U.S. state of Tennessee. She failed to die despite receiving two doses of an intended lethal injection. Pike was sentenced to death in the 1990s after being convicted of a murder she carried out as a teenager. An investigation is underway after a co-pilot allegedly attacked the captain of a Fly Dubai passenger jet en route from Dubai to Tel Aviv, carrying more than 170 people. Israeli officials now say they believe the suspect had undergone Islamist radicalization and may have been intending to carry out a suicide attack. The plane plunged more than 5 kilometers in seconds before passengers and crew intervened. France's prime minister has called a crisis meeting as student protests spread around the country. Some have turned violent. Hundreds of people have been arrested, including for attacks on police officers. High school and university students are demanding greater education funding, including more teachers and better learning conditions. The protests come ahead of the debate over next year's budget.
8: The French say that their schools are overcrowded, understaffed, and falling apart. It has led to nationwide protests, some of them violent and like throwing fuel on the fire. The French government now says that budget cuts of tens of billions of euros are coming. So how much can France still afford? Also coming up on the day, playing the nuclear card. Russia is warning that it could use nuclear weapons if NATO tries to blockade or even cut off Kaliningrad.

I'm Brent Koff in Berlin to our viewers watching on PBS in the United States, streaming on YouTube, and to all of you around the world. Welcome. We begin the day with France's new unpopular budget. The French government has unveiled a painful budget for 2027 aimed at stopping the debt from spiraling further out of control. The government is asking people

0: able to accept another squeeze at a moment when many believe that public services are already stretched too far. And nowhere is that tension more visible than in France's schools. Students across the country are protesting overcrowded classrooms, crumbling buildings, and a shortage of teachers. Hundreds of teenagers have been detained, and today Prime Minister Sébastien Lecornu called an emergency meeting to deal with the violence. So the planned budget cuts, they come at a volatile moment. The government needs to find around 54 billion euros to shore up the country's deteriorating finances. This would all be in 2027. For this year, the bottom line is worse than expected, with this year's deficit overshooting the government's target.
1: We'll reach 5.4% of GDP this year. We'd originally forecast 5%. Of the 0.4% deterioration, 0.3 is due to the international economic environment and 0.1 because of increased interest charges.
0: And that deficit is adding to a debt pile that is already enormous. France now owes around 3.6 trillion euros. That's equivalent to 119% of everything that the country produces in a year. And with interest rates high, servicing that debt is becoming increasingly expensive. The French Prime Minister Lecornu has very little room politically here. He has no secure majority in Parliament. And you have to remember, it was precisely the battle over spending cuts that brought down two previous prime ministers. The presidential election is only months away, and polls say that voters are moving towards the extremes on the right and the left and away from the centrist politics of President Emmanuel Macron. And joining me now is journalist Chris Buckman. He is in Toulouse, France tonight. Chris, it's good to have you with us. So the French government says that France simply cannot go on spending as it has done before. Do French voters, do they accept what seems like a basic argument?
2: Well, two things there. First of all, they still are spending far more money than they're actually receiving in tax receipts. We're talking about reducing spending to a 5% budget deficit. So they're still spending vastly more than they've got. On top of that, yes, the taxpayers now and the French in general are saying this debt mountain is incredible. I think they were talking yesterday of around 3,600 billion in debt. There hasn't been a balanced budget in France since the 1970s, basically. Yeah. But in the last 10 years, it's really escalated. And the French society is saying overall, we have to pay this, but who's going to pay for it? But we don't want to pay for it. And that's what the key problem is facing the government, that they have to reduce it, they have to find a way of doing it, and they have to convince the French that they have to pay for it. It's not an easy solution.
0: So when people hear that the government wants to find 40-odd billion euros, what do they think that actually means for them personally?
2: Well, they're actually discovering all this right now, because what's happening is that the government's announced that, for example, civil servants are not going to see their pay increased overall, even though inflation is up 3%. So they're going to see a real reduction in what they get in their paycheck. On top of that, better off people who are on pensions will see that their pension amounts won't also go up with inflation. Only those with very small pensions will see some increase to try and meet inflation. So that is the big things. On top of that, you're going to see that companies, private sector, are also going to have to see some of their tax that they have to pay will go up as well. So, and also you're going to see just simple things like fuel charges will be going up as well on those who actually produce fuel in refineries. Tinkering, basically they're trying to find ways. But the key thing is, if you're going to tell people who are on pensions that they're not going to get their pensions is not going to go up as much as inflation, mm-hmm. and you're telling civil servants who are more than 5 million in this country that they're also not going to see that their wages go up with inflation, that's a really difficult pill to swallow, especially as you know, we're coming up to an election in less than 7-8 months' time, and the election campaign is well underway right now. So that's a really difficult pill for anyone to swallow. And civil servants in particular, and pensioners, they vote.
0: Okay, yeah, that's true. Senior citizens, they have a loud voice. What about young people? We know that there are these school protests taking place. They started over teacher shortages, overcrowding, buildings that are in disrepair. How difficult is it to tell people that public spending has to be squeezed or reduced when they're already complaining that basic services are not good enough?
2: Yeah, it's a strange one because You can say that the school kids who are between 15 and 18 in lycées over here, who are like 10% of the schools have been blocked today. I saw one today. You know, they say that the conditions inside the schools are dreadful. With the heat wave we've had from May, they couldn't do their exams. It was 40 degrees temperatures, freezing in winter. A lot of these buildings are dilapidated. So you're actually wondering what they're saying is correct. But the government's been spending a fortune over the last 20, 30 years, and again, over the last decade, immense. So where's that money gone? That's what people are asking. If they can't spend it on schools right now, and civil servants are pretty badly paid in France, whether it's the police, whether it's teachers, whether it's hospital staff, and they're asking for pay raises, and the government says we don't have that money, but at the same time, this government has spent incredible amount over the last decade. So you wonder, where has that money gone? Has it been used wisely? So, you know, these people in the lycées were pretty violent protest. Some of them are maybe are being manipulated by political parties, especially on the far left, and at least that's what the government's saying. You know, they're saying they need investment for their future, but at the same time, the government says it doesn't have any money, but it's been spending vast amounts already, as it is.
0: Yeah, if it's been spending a lot of money, it makes me wonder, are these student protests, are they still essentially about schools, or are they beginning to tap into something that runs much wider and much deeper in French society?
2: Yeah, well, I think also younger people in general tend to be maybe, let's say, more progressive. They tend to be more idealistic, and they have the future ahead of them. And I think what's happening as well is that they're frustrated. They say that at the moment, unemployment's going back up again in France to over 8%. The worst hit are young people as they look for job opportunities and seniors above 55. So they're looking ahead of them and going, hang on, our prospects aren't great. At the same time, the conditions we're facing and where we're trying to do studies aren't too good as well. And so with the election coming up, there are unions who represent them are probably seeing an opportunity here where they can actually maybe put some pressure on. And on top of that, maybe some of the political parties, well, a lot of the parties, in particular the far left, the LFI is called, you've seen their MPs, their mayors going in front of the school gates, egging on the demonstrators. And some of these demonstrators are not from the school themselves. You can tell from their age. And also, I don't know what burning up buses and attacking police officers has to do with trying to get better education or more heating inside schools in winter.
0: I wonder, too, these images that we're seeing there of these protests at the schools, I mean, they're horrific looking. We've seen, hundreds of teenagers arrested, the violence increasingly serious. Does that impact or change the politics here when we're talking about the budget?
2: This is a really, it's a fast-moving story. The government was taken by surprise. There was a strike on Tuesday that was planned, and that's when the movement really took off in the schools, and no one really expected them to ignite, to use the, if that's the right word. 10% of schools have been affected in France right now. They seem to have a lot of demands. It's not seem to be one overall demand. So the question is, you know, what's fueling this, and how does this stop? And what can the government do? The government can't suddenly, all of a sudden, say, we're going to bring heating in, we're going to bring better facilities in, we're going to make it easier for you to get jobs. They can't do any of that overnight. So it really is, I mean, right now, you talk about the police violence as well. And I know the government tonight has just told all the state prosecutors all across France to be severe on any students who are being violent. So the short-term measures are there, but I'm not really sure there's any long-term fix to this.
0: There's perhaps an audience that LeCornu has to satisfy, and I'm not talking about the voters here, I'm talking about the financial markets. What happens if investors conclude that France simply cannot get its deficit under control?
2: They're already wavering a lot. As you know, a couple of years ago when inflation was low and France had pretty high credit rating, they could actually borrow money quite cheaply. But right now, it seems that they're finding it a lot more difficult to borrow money, which they have to because they're having budget deficits all the time. And so the financial markets are looking at this a lot. And I think the French Stock Exchange went down a lot today as the budget proposals were announced. So this is a really tricky one. They have to have credibility. At the same time, if the French government can't get its budget passed, then there's going to be a motion of confidence vote in the government, and then the government might fall. Then the president has to decide whether to find a new prime minister or to call new parliamentary elections. And of course, you know, all that doesn't help the financial markets at all make any sense of what's going on. So we're actually entering, we've been in it for a while, but we're entering in a particularly turbulent period right now because we also have the presidential election coming up, and no one really wants to budge or make compromises with that in mind.
0: Yeah, the latest polls show Marine Le Pen and her far-right National Rally Party way ahead of the others. The presidential election is scheduled for next April. So what does this fact mean for the appetite in French politics to take painful decisions now?
2: Yeah, well, good luck on that one. Like I said, a lot of people who are pensioners vote for the far right in France. They're supporting it immensely. So if you think that the far right this time will allow the government to push ahead with a budget that punishes pensioners, I don't think there's much chance of that happening right now. So I think at the moment we're looking at kind of a stalemate, because don't forget, for our viewers out there, this is a minority government. They're really relying on alliances for every single tiny law that goes through parliament, and not many laws going through parliament right now. So at the moment, they don't have the votes. They don't seem to have the support they need. So can they push ahead with this without a vote and then hope that no one wants to then have a vote of no confidence, which would lead to maybe more turmoil and everybody blaming each other for the situation after that? And the markets weren't like that. So we're looking at a really tricky moment right now.
0: Journalist Chris Buchman on the French budget dilemma right now. Chris, thank you.
2: Thank you.
0: Russia's president has just made it clear that his country is prepared to use its whole range of weapons if NATO tries to cut off the Russian exclave of Kaliningrad. Vladimir Putin's comments follow an explicit warning from Moscow to NATO in the form of a letter that said that Russia could use nuclear weapons if alliance members tried to isolate the territory. Here's Vladimir Putin issuing a stark warning about what would happen if Kaliningrad or other Russian territory came under direct attack.
3: If it comes to a direct attack on the Russian Federation, in this case, we are referring to Kaliningrad, but perhaps other territories as well, then of course, the question of the Russian Federation deploying all types of weapons at our country's disposal will inevitably and immediately be on the agenda.
0: Well, the message sent to NATO says that Russia could use its entire arsenal, including nuclear weapons, if Kaliningrad were isolated. So why does this small piece of Russian territory, why does it matter so much? Kaliningrad sits on the Baltic Sea, separated from the rest of Russia and sandwiched between NATO members Poland and Lithuania. It's also heavily militarized, home to Russia's Baltic Fleet, air defenses, and nuclear-capable Iskander missiles. But look just to Kaliningrad's southeast. Between Kaliningrad and Russia's close ally Belarus lies a narrow stretch of Polish-Lithuanian border known as the Suwalki Gap. Now, the gap is strategically important because it provides the land connection between NATO's Baltic members and the rest of the NATO alliance. Reuters reports that dozens of NATO aircraft took part in an unannounced operation around Kaliningrad back in August. With Russia now saying that NATO must not try to isolate the territory, the European Union says that Moscow's nuclear warning is an attempt to intimidate the West and that it won't play along.
4: The EU will not fall for the Russian trap, and we will not amplify Moscow's tactics of intimidation and scaremongering.
0: And joining me now is Heather Williams. She's director of the Project on Nuclear Issues at the Center for Strategic and International Studies. Her research examines Russia's nuclear threats and how to prevent them from becoming a nuclear war. Heather, it's good to have you on the program. The head of NATO, Mark Rutte, said yesterday, "I don't take this that seriously." Do you share that confidence? Is anything about this warning different from the threats that we've heard from the Kremlin before?
5: Well, thank you for having me, and I somewhat share that assessment. This is familiar territory. Russia has consistently used nuclear threats since it began its invasion of Ukraine in 2022. Just days after the invasion began, in fact, President Putin said that he would be changing the country's nuclear alert status. Since then, there have been dozens, if not hundreds, of explicit or implicit threats on the part of the Kremlin. So this is familiar, what they're doing. At the same time, it's nuclear weapons, it's nuclear threats. And so we should always be pretty concerned and a little bit on edge about this. Mm-hmm. I do also think that the timing of these threats in particular is a bit unique, and the nature of the threats and talking about maritime blockades, that's something new that we're seeing.
0: Why do you say the timing is unique?
5: Yeah, this threat in particular, I think it's unique in three ways. One of them is that it's over Kaliningrad. Typically, Russia's threats have been about Ukraine, trying to deter NATO intervention or support for Ukraine. Kaliningrad is a somewhat new addition to its playbook in terms of making these types of statements. So that's one thing that's a little bit different. The other aspect that I found somewhat surprising, quite frankly, is how explicitly it was directed at NATO member states. The way in which this threat was communicated, it was directly to embassies, it was direct diplomatic statements. This was not, you know, a late night tweet. This mm-hmm. wasn't something coming from a press secretary equivalent. This could not have been more clear in being directed at NATO. The final aspect that I thought was a bit different, as I said, it is the maritime aspect to this. And this could have something to do with increased NATO exercises, increased NATO naval exercises. But I also think it has a lot to do with Russia's shadow fleet, which has been incredibly active. But we know that in recent years, European countries have had more interventions with the shadow fleet. According to one report, there were, I believe, six to nine interceptions just in the first 6 months of 2026. Mm-hmm. So clearly the maritime angle here is different and is something that's important to Moscow.
0: And Moscow is claiming that NATO is preparing a blockade. Is there any evidence to support that claim?
5: I have seen no evidence of that whatsoever. It could just suggest that Russia genuinely is concerned about a blockade of Kaliningrad at some state. Kaliningrad is in a bit of a unique and vulnerable position geographically, as it's a Russian enclave. It's not attached to the Russian homeland, so it doesn't really have the strategic depth benefits that the rest of Russia does. But in terms of any evidence of a blockade or NATO making preparations for that, I haven't seen any publicly available evidence.
0: Okay. I want to pull up something that you wrote. It's been about 2 years ago. You authored an essay entitled Why Russia Keeps Rattling the Nuclear Saber. And in it, you write that Russia keeps making nuclear threats as a means of deterrence and nuclear signaling. But another reason Russia continues to rely on nuclear saber rattling is because it is getting away with it. So has Western caution, has it taught Vladimir Putin that nuclear blackmailing works?
5: 2 years ago, when I first wrote that, I might have said that, yes, that is the Kremlin's takeaway. There is evidence to suggest that in the early days of the Ukraine war, some of Russia's threats might have slowed Western intervention and Western support for Ukraine. But since then, the value that Russia is getting from these nuclear threats, it doesn't just seem to be diminishing, it actually seems to be working against Russia. Uh-huh. If what Russia was hoping for was that these nuclear threats would divide and weaken NATO, it's had the opposite effect. Mm-hmm. Arguably, Finland and Sweden joined NATO specifically because it's a nuclear alliance in the threat of NATO, the threat of Russia's nuclear saber rattling. There is one thing from that statement that I do stand by, which mm-hmm. is that the international community has been very slow, in my opinion, to condemn Russia's saber rattling, Russia's continued reliance on nuclear weapons, on nuclear threats. This is not being called out in the way that it should be. If we want to make sure that nuclear weapons are never used, that's just not a matter of nuclear deterrence. There's a diplomatic role there as well. And I really would like to see the wider international community beyond NATO members to include China, India, Global South states calling out Russia's aggression, relying on nuclear threats.
0: You mentioned Russia's shadow fleet. Let me ask you about a scenario. Suppose NATO stops a Russian ship and Moscow calls it the start of a blockade. How easily could that become a conflict that neither side intended?
5: I'm really glad you're asking this because this is a scenario I am increasingly worried about. The specific reason I am increasingly worried about this is because we know that Russia has started arming its Gazprom LNG tankers. And possibly that's because

0: cause of concerns about a blockade. But to be clear, our understanding is that they're arming them, with machine guns, not with cruise missiles. But if we do have armed Russian tankers out there, and potentially the Shadow Fleet also is going to be armed, and we do see some incident at sea, that really does worry me because, as you say, Russia really likes to shape the narrative. They like to take any sort of incident and try to use it to its purposes to try to divide NATO, to try to build international support for whatever it is that it's trying to do. But you're also hitting on something that this isn't a new problem that we're facing. During the Cold War, the Soviet Union, the United States were constantly worried about incidents at sea. And that's why they came up with these incident at sea agreements. We don't have anything like that for the current environment, tailored to the current crisis scenario that you just outlined.
1: Yeah, I was going to ask you, if an incident like that were to happen tonight, who could actually pick up the phone and call someone and stop it from escalating? I mean, are the military contacts between Russia and NATO, are they reliable enough right now?
0: I can't speak to that explicitly because I'm not an official, but there is a decent track record of hotline and crisis communication channels. These were set up right after the Cuban Missile Crisis to try to avoid something like that from happening again. So we really do need to keep those alive. I will say one particular concern that I have is the lack of more dialogue with Russia. You don't want to just talk to someone in a crisis. You want to talk to them during the good times as well. You want to understand their perspective. If Russia genuinely is worried about a blockade, that strikes me as a great topic for a US-Russia or US-Russia-China dialogue to understand why is a naval blockade so concerning to you? Is there something we're doing that is making you worried about this that maybe we don't know that we're doing? Or is this a red herring for something else? But Russia has just consistently refused US overtures under Republican and Democrat administrations to re-engage in those sort of strategic stability dialogues or in follow-on arms control agreements.
1: I want to bring you back to Kaliningrad for just a moment. Mark Rutte's argument is that Russia cannot defeat NATO. But could that become part of the danger here? If Moscow feared losing Kaliningrad in a conventional war, would nuclear weapons then become more tempting?
0: Russia wants us to be asking that question and to be unsure of what they do. That is part of their deterrence messaging, part of their deterrent strategy. I can tell you what Russia's nuclear doctrine says and how they might respond, but that doesn't mean that's what they'll actually do in the moment. According to Russia's nuclear doctrine, threats to the sovereign territory or also to its strategic forces are conditions under which it would consider nuclear weapons use. Now, it's interesting that in the fall of 2022, there were all these concerns about possible Russian use of nuclear weapons if it lost on the battlefield in Ukraine. That isn't even the Russian homeland. Some Russians might think that it's part of the Russian homeland, but it isn't in the way that Kaliningrad is. Kaliningrad is very explicitly covered by Russia's nuclear doctrine and its interpretation of sovereign territory. With that, my reading is that Russia's threshold for nuclear use is if it perceives a threat to the survival of Putin's regime and to its sovereign territory. So, if there was a belief that the blockade could lead to some sort of an invasion in Kaliningrad, again, it doesn't have the strategic depth that the Russian homeland does, then that would be a concerning scenario for me.
1: All right, Heather Williams, good to have you on the program. Great getting your insights on this. We appreciate your time tonight. Thank you.
0: Thank you.
1: Four new crew members have blasted off for the International Space Station, where they'll spend the next 6 months.
2: Ignition and liftoff. Go
1: Falcon. A SpaceX Falcon 9 launched from Cape Canaveral in Florida. The crew included two Americans and a Canadian astronaut, as well as a Russian cosmonaut. And they're due to spend the next 6 months in orbit. They'll replace the four members of the current space station crew, who could return to Earth as early as Monday. Well, the day continues online. You'll find us on YouTube and other social media at DW News. You can follow me at Brent Goff TV. And remember, whatever happens between now and then, tomorrow is another day. Tomorrow is Friday. We'll see you then, everybody.

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1: What's new? We'll tell you.
2: We are happy. We are happy that we are back home.
1: What's the story? We have it.
3: Getting a visa is more difficult than finding gold, really.
1: What's it to you?
4: They have dreams for here and beyond for their future.
1: In-depth stories and issues that are being discussed across the continent. DW News Africa. Next. Europe needs raw materials fast. But even if they're under a protected moor in Finland...
5: If landscapes like these are not protected, then where the nature can be safe?
1: Tensions are on the rise. Nature first or renewables at any cost?
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3: This is DW News Africa coming up on the program. Why rising tensions in the Horn of Africa are raising concerns far beyond the region. A conflict has broken out in Ethiopia and neighboring countries could be drawn in. The region sits directly alongside the Red Sea, one of the world's most important trade routes, causing concern over further disruptions to global oil supplies. And a former TV newsreader is crowned king in Uganda, but does his coronation end a royal succession row that's gripped the country?

0: Hello, I'm Christine Mundwa. Welcome. Has a new war reached Ethiopia's capital? DW sources have confirmed reports of explosions heard overnight Wednesday in Addis Ababa. An opposition-linked source claims a new alliance of armed groups carried out several drone strikes, including some targeting the military's headquarters. The government is yet to officially comment. Now, if confirmed, the strikes would mark the first known drone attack by anti-government forces on the Ethiopian capital, further inflaming fears that renewed fighting in the north of the country could escalate. So, where are things as we stand? Well, hostilities resumed in September between Ethiopia's federal government and armed opposition groups, shattering a four-year peace deal. This week, the government and their allies claimed to have captured a strategically important town in the Tigray region. That's after Tigrayan rebel forces advanced on federal positions in the state last week. Now, the Reuters news agency has confirmed the location of this eyewitness video as Alamata in Tigray. Now, the latest fighting has spread from Tigray into neighboring Afar and Amhara and comes after several opposition groups, including the Tigray People's Liberation Front, announced that they were joining forces to oust Prime Minister Abiy Ahmed. Ethiopia's government has accused Eritrea, Sudan, and Egypt of backing the country's armed opposition groups. Now, all three deny that, raising regional tensions alongside another key flashpoint, access to the Red Sea, the waterway at the center of this map. Now, landlocked Ethiopia had a coastline for decades until Eritrea broke away. Now, since then, Addis Ababa has repeatedly argued that restoring access to the Red Sea is vital to its security and prosperity. Eritrea views that claim as a direct threat to its sovereignty. Now, the critical trade route is already under pressure from a renewed conflict across the water in Yemen and the war in Iran, where the crisis in the Strait of Hormuz is ongoing. Now, diplomats have also raised fears for the whole Horn of Africa, with the potential for individual conflicts and instability to stretch from Sudan to Somalia and the Red Sea, through which around 14% of global maritime trade currently flows, and with the narrow Bab el-Mandab Strait at the nexus of these regional rivalries and global power plays. And to provide us insight into the developments in Ethiopia, we've invited Tadali Lema back onto the program. She is the founder of the monthly news magazine, Addis Standard. Welcome back, Tadali. How serious is this latest escalation?
1: Thanks for having me, Christine. It is serious enough, not only because this is a conflict that was in the making for almost more than 3 years after Pretoria Peace Agreement was signed, but also now there is a coalition of armed groups who have signed an agreement or a sort to join forces together against the federal government and its allied forces. So it is serious. Mm-hmm. And in the case of the Tigray, the federal government, it's a continuation of the war that has never ended, really, even though there was a cessation of hostilities agreement. So for that reason, I consider it to be very serious, Christine.
0: And who would you say is responsible for this escalation? Who's provoked it?
1: You know, it really doesn't matter to who provoked it the last minute, because this has been in the making. Everybody knew that this conflict was going to happen. So it is the failures, the cascade of failures that led to the last minute. So it really doesn't matter. The federal government says the Tigrayan authorities provoked it. They are saying they were provoked. What we have seen is that there was a troop buildup by the federal government surrounding Tigray over the past 2 to 3 months. And this has a clear indication that a conflict was to ignite any minute, at any time. So who started it now doesn't really matter at all.
0: As you were mentioning earlier, the TPLF in Tigray has now formed an alliance with other rebel groups from different regions in the country. They've said their goal is to overthrow Abiy Ahmed's government. How strong is this alliance? Is it a serious threat to the government in Addis Ababa?
1: You know, it's early enough to make a judgment of that. But as to the seriousness, I think the one thing that I keep saying is that It is not how fragile this alliance is going to be, but it is the idea that they have agreed to avoid the horizontal fighting between themselves, because some of the armed groups have been at odds in the past. For example, the TPLF and the FANO in the Amhara region were direct participants of the war in 2020, 2022. The FANO were on the side of the federal government. So there was a risk that this horizontal conflagration of conflict across Ethiopia would be even more serious. So the fact that they agreed to avoid that is a starting point. How this is going to develop, it's only been barely a week and a half now. We are monitoring that very closely.
0: Now, there are growing fears at Sedale of a wider regional war. The government in Addis Ababa has accused neighbouring Eritrea of backing the TPLF forces in Tigray. Sudan and Egypt could also be drawn in. But if we were to focus on Eritrea for the moment, what is its position in this latest escalation?
1: Yeah, that's true, Christine. The army general a few days ago clearly accused not only Eritrea, but also Egypt as financing, supporting and pushing for this war. In terms of Eritrea, you know, Eritrea, Isaias Afwerki and Abiy Ahmed were on the same side during the war in the Tigray region. But the fates have flipped since then, and Eritrea and Ethiopia are at odds now. And Ethiopia is constantly accusing Eritrea of supporting Tigrayans. And Tigrayans have created a, sort of like an alliance. The details of it is not really too much known as of yet. But the

0: beyond Eritrea, as you said, is Ethiopia sits, at the center of this highly interconnected and already fragile Horn of Africa. It's bordered by Sudan, South Sudan, Somalia, Djibouti, and Eritrea. So this renewed war in the northern part of Ethiopia could draw in easily neighbors. Eritrea can easily be drawn. In fact, there is an accusation from the Afar regional government given to the Al Jazeera 2 days ago that Eritrea is a part already in the conflict in Afar region in the northern Ethiopia. And so the chance that this is going to draw in foreign countries is high, particularly given the existing tension between Ethiopia and Eritrea. And the conflict's already raging in Sudan, which Ethiopia is a part through its support for the RSF, the Hamiti's soldiers, is another dimension that we need to look into. And I think that's precisely why the African Union itself has warned that the escalation risk is further destabilization of the region. I'm quoting the African Union on this one. So the risks are very high, Christine.
1: Right. And if we sort of go beyond the Horn of Africa, you've got the Iran-US conflict and the impact that it's having on the Strait of Hormuz. Then you have the war in Yemen escalating, affecting another important transport route for oil and goods. That's the Bab el-Mandeb Strait in the Red Sea. How would a wider war in the Horn of Africa create further global disruption?
0: Yeah, that's a very good question, Christine. So this is the wider geopolitical dimension if we need to look into it. So if you look into the geography of where the fighting is happening today, Ethiopia's northern border is only a few hundred kilometers from the Red Sea. Yes, the Red Sea is off Eritrea's coastline, but Ethiopia has about 60 kilometers from the Red Sea. So while Eritrea and Djibouti sit directly on the approaches to the Bab el-Mandeb. So it's one of the world's critical maritime choke points that is seeing a growing crisis recently. So this maritime choke point connects the Red Sea with the Gulf of Aden. And so if an Ethiopian conflict becomes entangled with Ethiopia-Eritrea, for example, the existing tension that I said, or the wider security competition around the Red Sea itself, I think the consequences could extend beyond Africa, it's even beyond the Horn of Africa, in my assessment. So this is going to affect maritime security, trade, and stability of the route connecting Europe itself. So and the Middle East and Asia, not to mention that. So that's why, preventing another full-scale war, everybody's very nervous at the moment. Every diplomat you talk to or I talk to are nervously, monitoring whether this conflict is going to ignite the entire Horn of Africa and the Red Sea choke points.
1: Yeah, Tzedaly, you've reported in Ethiopia for years, and I just wondered if you think that the international community is underestimating the danger of what's happening in the Horn of Africa.
0: It is absolutely underestimating it. We have seen, for example, this conflict in the making for more than 3 years. The Pretoria Agreement was unraveling for ever since it was signed. And the Pretoria Agreement not only did not have a guarantor of itself, the actors that facilitated the conflict were not interested in following through, where the agreement itself was falling apart. What happened in between? The African Union did not have any report with regard to, monitoring and verification mechanism, even though the office was established. And even though some officers, mandated by the African Union itself, were deployed in Tigray to monitor the disarmament aspect of the Tigrayan fighters, and also the co-concurrent exit of foreign forces from the Tigray regional state. So there has not been any follow-up reports that was filed by the international community, by the African Union, which is sitting there in the heart of the capital city, Addis Ababa. So I think the international community has been undermining this. But what is also, sort of like the chicken coming home to roost is the fact that not only was the Tigray conflict a gateway to this conflagration of conflicts, but also, the inclusion into the other side of Eritrea. No one has done anything. The US has a lot of leverage, but the US is interested in leveraging its diplomacy through

0: commercial interests. So the US is cultivating relations both with Eritrea and Ethiopia, uninterested in the diplomacy and the security, but in the business and commercial aspect of it. The European Union has not really said anything. In fact, they were not even a part of the Pretoria Agreement itself. So I think there is a major issue when it comes to undermining the impact of this conflict from the international community.
1: Those insights there from Tsidali Lema. As always, Tsidali, thanks very much. We appreciate you.
0: Thanks for having me. Thanks for having me, Christine.
1: Now, take a look at this man. He used to read the news in Uganda, and today he's a king. His coronation as monarch of the Ugandan Toro Kingdom follows a bitter succession row that has divided a royal family and gripped the country, as DW's Julius Mugambwa, who was at the regal ceremony, explains.
2: This is the coronation of a new king of Toro. His name is Edward Rukidi Nyabongo I. But to understand what this means, you need to understand what the kings mean to the people here. This king does not govern Uganda. He has no executive or political power. His role is culture. But the selection of King Edward Nyabongo I was not so straightforward, because the royal family went through a series of disagreements on who should succeed King Oyo.
3: With the Toro Queen Mother and the sister of the late King Oyo dismissing Nyabongo's ascension to the throne, claiming King Oyo had a previously undisclosed biological son who should have been handed the crown instead. And the king had set this out in his will before he died.
2: The kingdoms reflect pre-colonial Uganda, where these kingdoms and the chiefdoms offered leadership to the community. But now Uganda being a republic, they have the influence but do not have the executive power, as the executive power belongs to the republic. President Yoweri Museveni, who attended the coronation, emphasized why he took a decision to return the kingdoms. He wanted Ugandans to have their sense of identity not compromised, even when in the past, in the 1960s, these traditional kingdoms had been abolished.
4: The problem was the hereditary leaders trying to continue with political power. But I could see that there were very big areas of society which were not addressed, which was very dangerous.
2: More than 2 million people live in the wider Toro sub-region, and the Omokama is an important symbol of their shared identity, history, and culture. The people of Toro now have a new king, Edward Rukidi Nyabongo I, who succeeds King Oyo Nyimba Kabamba Iguru Rukidi IV. King Oyo ascended to the throne at only the age of 3, and for more than 3 decades, he was the face of Toro, until last month when he died of cancer in the United States, where he was receiving treatment. This is when now his cousin was selected to succeed him. What is before the new king, Edward Nyabongo, is a big task. He comes to leadership at the time when his kingdom, more than half the population, are below the age of 30. That's a very active and young population with a big future. Himself, he'll be 56 this December. But he has promised the people of Toro he will unite them, regardless of their age, regardless of their background.
5: The kingdom will inspire people to work together, because united teeth can break the bone. And by supporting the kingdom also supports them.
3: But even if the new king can unite his subjects, winning the support of the entire royal family could prove to be his greater challenge.
1: Julius Mugambwa filed the report you just saw from the new Toro King's coronation. He's back in Kampala now, from where he joins me. Julius, the new King of Toro has been coronated, as we've just seen, but the late King's mother says he is not the right successor and that there is a child who is the rightful heir to the throne. Tell us more.

0: They also wanted to meet the mother of the child because it's very important, according to their customs, in choosing a successor to the king, they needed to assess the credibility of the candidate. From the briefing of the royal family in the Toro Kingdom, the officials of Toro Kingdom say they've not had the chance, they've not met the child, they do not know the child, they do not know the mother of the child, they do not even know the name of the child. That's what they say. But the queen mother insists that the late king left a child, left a will, and that child should take the crown. But the royal family says, if we do not know this child, then we cannot make this child a success. After all, we do not know the child.
1: Right. So does the coronation close this chapter, or is there more to come in this royal succession drama?
0: I think it would be too early in one way for someone to say that all is closed and done. Why? It's because there are still open wounds. There are still people who are still pushing that indeed the crown belongs to this said child, who is said to be in the document, in the will that we have seen on social media. The royal family says they do not trust the document and they trust the new king that they coronated. They ticked boxes from their position, from their point of view. The other side of the sale child should end and life continues with the new coronated king. That is why they went ahead with the formal arrangements. And on top of their selection, they involved other parties. They involved the church. That's why we saw the new king go into church for his coronation. Then they handed over power to the king. And they also, most importantly, involved the state. For the president to be at this event, one may conclude to say that the state has already authenticated, has already endorsed the new king. And from the traditional point of view, the fact that he has received all his powers and is already at the crown, whoever perhaps will challenge him later, we'll see that. But from now, the people of Toro, they have been presented a new king. The church has been presented a new king of Toro, and the state has been presented the new king of Toro, Edward Nyabongo I.
1: All right, that's Julius Mugambwa in Kampala. Thank you, Julius. For decades, Kenya has dominated the world of athletics, producing some of the sport's biggest stars. Now the country is preparing for what many see as its greatest sporting challenge yet, hosting the World Athletics Championships. Now, Kenya beat bids from London, Rome and Munich, but that will also bring renewed scrutiny of its past doping problems. Edith Kimani looks at the excitement and the challenges ahead.
2: Few expected Lilian Odira to be a world champion. But the underdog stunned the field in Tokyo, winning the 800-meter gold and breaking a record older than she is. Now, she's hoping Kenya, the underdog in the race to hold the World Athletics Championships, can deliver a similarly stunning finish when the championships come to Nairobi in 2029.
3: As Kenyans, it is a big move. You know, we've always shown our talent outside other countries. I think it is the best time now as Kenyans to race on home ground. We feel what other countries have been feeling.
2: Nairobi beat London and Rome for the hosting rights, meaning Kenya will be the first African country to host the athletics championships. For Lilian, who was part of Kenya's bidding delegation, the country was the obvious choice.
3: We deserved it, according to me, because Kenya, I think we've produced a lot of good athletes, and we're one of the best when it comes to athletics, not only athletics. You saw the other time we just hosted, it was Chan, and it was a nice one, it was a successful one. And we're hosting AFCON. Definitely after AFCON, we're hosting the World Champs. So I think we have a record.
2: Kenyan sprinter Ferdinand Omanyala celebrated the announcement writing, "What a time to be a Kenyan athlete." Not everyone welcomed the news. Others raised concerns about the number of Kenyan athletes currently serving doping bans.
4: Kenya has faced scrutiny in recent years, with a number of athletes

0: sanctioned for doping. Now, supporters of the bid argue those cases should not define a country that has one of the strongest athletics legacies in the world.
1: Sports management specialist Wanjiko Mwenda, who I spoke to for DW 77% show, told me those doping figures need to be put into context.
2: Kenya has a surplus of talent. We have so many people that monitoring them, and especially individual games or individual sports like athletics, sometimes it becomes a problem. So all of these people, because they can't all represent the country in competition, they were not monitored, they were not followed up, they end up into doping. And as a result, every time the Athletics Integrity Unit releases a list of dopers, there's a likelihood that there will be a Kenyan in that list.
1: Okay. In recent years, Kenyan authorities have increased investment in anti-doping programs in a bid to address the issue. But hosting a world championship takes more than sporting pedigree. The main stadium, Kasarani, is currently under construction, and critics, including some lawmakers, have questioned whether venues, transport networks, and accommodation for thousands of visitors will be ready on schedule. The government says the country will be ready. Despite the event being years away, excitement is already growing. Athletics is Kenya's second most popular sport after football. Supporters point to the country's love affair with the sport as evidence fans will show up in large numbers.
3: During the 2017 World Under-18 Championships, it's a junior competition. So really, none of the Kenyan athletes were known to anyone. But guess what? Kenyans came in crazy huge numbers. It went down in history as the most watched edition of the World Under-18 Championships.
1: For Odira, Nairobi 2029 is still a long way off. First comes Beijing in 2027. If everything goes to plan, the champion who helped bring the championships to Kenya could return home to defend her title in front of a home crowd.
4: So we're so happy that we're hosting the World Champs here at home, and we say to all countries and all the international athletes, we tell them welcome to Nairobi, and it will be a nice one.
1: For now, preparations continue in Nairobi. But with the world watching, the next race for Kenya is against the clock.
5: That's it for the program. I'll see you next time. Bye-bye.

0: Europe needs raw materials fast. But even if they're under a protected moor in Finland...
1: If landscapes like these are not protected, then where the nature can be safe?
0: Tensions are on the rise. Nature first or renewables at any cost?
2: Where should we do the mine?
0: Focus on Europe. In 30 minutes.
3: Who was Rudolf Steiner?
4: If he were alive and pushing his views today, you'd be more likely to find him in a psychiatric hospital.
3: The founder of Anthroposophy, forever a controversial figure. Yet his teachings and their influence have hung on to this day. Reformer, esoteric, eccentric, Rudolf Steiner and his Waldorf philosophy.
0: In 75 minutes.

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2: If you want to understand China, you'll have to understand Chen Minmao.
0: To some, he's an icon. To others, a tyrant. Mao Zedong, founder of modern China.
2: He was a monster who was responsible for millions of people's deaths.
0: From revolutionary to China's most powerful figure, he pursued his vision for the People's Republic with ruthless determination.
2: The system produced a monster and couldn't stop it.
0: Years after Mao's death, how does his legacy continue to shape this superpower? Mao, China's Red Emperor, starts October 3rd on DW.
3: This is DW News, our top stories. Lawyers for death row prisoner Krista Pike say she is critically ill and receiving life-saving medical care in a hospital hours after she survived a botched execution in the U.S. state of Tennessee. She failed to die despite receiving two doses of an intended lethal injection. Pike was sentenced to death in the 1990s after being convicted of a murder she carried out as a teenager. An investigation is underway after a co-pilot allegedly attacked the captain of a Fly Dubai passenger jet en route from Dubai to Tel Aviv, carrying more than 170 people. Israeli officials now say they believe the suspect had undergone Islamist radicalization and may have been intending to carry out a suicide attack. The plane plunged more than 5 kilometers in seconds before passengers and crew intervened. France's prime minister has called a crisis meeting as student protests spread around the country. Some have turned violent. Hundreds of people have been arrested, including for attacks on police officers. High school and university students are demanding greater education funding, including more teachers and better learning conditions. The protests come ahead of the debate over next year's budget.

0: US Defense Secretary Pete Hegseth just announced the US military will slash the number of generals and admirals by 20% by the end of the year.
1: You see, the number crunchers say we've fired 10% of the generals and admirals across the force. And that number sounds about right. And I know because I directed it that we've also reduced the overall number of general officer slots by an additional 10%. So yes, 20% reduction across the board. Now the media calls that a purge. I call it accountability and long overdue.
0: For context, there are around 800 general and flag officer positions across the force, so the cuts will likely affect around 160 senior staff members. Speaking at the Marine Corps base Quantico in Virginia, he made no secret of saying that those who didn't make the cut had failed to get on board with his vision of the military being warriors and not woke.
1: The generals heard the message. Those who responded positively, which is most of them, are leading newly focused and newly empowered and disciplined formations. Those generals who did not, who clung to the woke department or seemed to think civilian control of the military is simply a suggestion, well, they no longer work here.
0: Critics say valuable experience could be lost in the cuts, but supporters argue the military has become too top

0: heavy. To make sense of this, I called Carrie A. Lee, an expert in how domestic politics impact foreign policy and military decision-making. She's with the German Marshall Fund think tank. I started by asking her whether she saw this as a serious military reform or primarily a political project.
1: I think it's a combination of both. I don't think that you can separate out the obvious political project that Secretary Hegseth is engaging in trying to reshape the officer corps of the United States military from the kind of major personnel and restructuring changes that are made. The key is that he's using kind of a longstanding debate in U.S. military circles about what the appropriate number of general officers should be to then shape these reforms in a way that benefits his particular kind of political project and ideology.
0: So could this create a perception that political loyalty matters more than professional military judgment? And could that lead to a more uniform way of thinking rather than creative military strategy?
1: I don't think that Secretary Hegseth is making any secret of his preference for political loyalty at the senior most levels of the officer corps. The effect of many of the big personnel changes that we have seen over the last year and a half since he took the seat, it was really to elevate political loyalists and those who agree with him over those who may have disagreed with some of his assessments or pushed back on orders that were patently illegal. So I don't think that, and Hegseth says so in his speech, in his State of the Fourth speech on Wednesday, that the generals who no longer agree with him don't work there anymore. So I don't think he's going to any great lengths to hide the fact that there is a partisan political project at work inside the Department of Defense.
0: In your opinion, is the officer corps too top heavy?
1: I think the officer corps, number one, that's a question to ask the United States Congress. So the United States Congress has limits on the number of general officers that can serve in any given particular position. And the number right now is capped at 857. So it is not my kind of judgment, it's not my call, nor is it really the Secretary of Defense's call to see how many general officers we have. That's a call for the Congress to make. In my professional opinion, I think we have about the right number of general officers prior to the 10% purge. This is because the United States military is increasingly complex. It engages a lot with allies. It is one of the most capable institutions that the United States has, both at home and abroad. And so you need that level of expertise and you need that level of experience and command authority in order to do the kind of work that is oftentimes necessary when interacting with partners and allies. A very good example of this is the obvious issues that are going to come up with the downgrading of U.S. forces, U.S. Army forces Europe, the position that used to be held by General Chris Donahue. That downgrade from a 4-star to a 3-star command is going to have massive implications for U.S. forces across Europe and the level of prioritization that Europe receives inside the Pentagon and inside the Department of Defense.
0: Is there any chance that reducing the number of generals could make the military more effective?
1: I think it will make it far more centralized. So anytime that you reduce the number of individuals, particularly in positions of leadership, all of that gets bottlenecked, right? The decision authority has to come from somewhere. And the answer that the U.S. military has traditionally had was to delegate authority down to produce more general officers for accountability and to delegate that authority down so that decisions could be made more quickly. By centralizing power, by reducing the number of general officers, that means that more decisions are going to head to fewer general officers and more, and it's more likely that you'll see decision authority end up at the secretary's desk. That can be effective when you want to micromanage and when you want to maintain a pulse on everything that is going on inside the department, but it really slows things down. And so the thing that I expect to happen from a additional 10% reduction in general officers is that you're going to have a very overwhelmed senior general officer corps that is now all of a sudden responsible for decision-making that would have previously been the responsibility of a one, two, or three-star whose billet is now gone.
0: Interesting. That ties in quite nicely with the next question, because I feel like this downsizing does align with the messaging that we've had from this administration. It wanted to play less of a role in global affairs and essentially sort of remove itself from this position as the world's military guarantor. But since then, it's obviously launched several major operations, including the war in Iran and the capture of Maduro. Can these really complicated major operations still be pulled off with, let's say, 150 fewer officers?
1: You know, the United States military is a remarkably innovative and remarkably capable organization. The operations that we've seen, for example, in the Caribbean and in Venezuela were kind of wildly tactically and operationally successful, even if the strategic benefits are questionable at best. And those operations also tended to lean very heavily on special operations and special operations forces, which are their own, really their own entity. Obviously, the war in Iran has gone very differently than those operations in the Western Hemisphere, with very different results. And I think is the product of some very bad decision making within the White House that comes from the fact that they are not listening to very senior and very experienced general officers. If you speak to anyone who has been in any kind of war game leading up to that dealt with Iran and the problem of Iran, the very first thing that happens the moment you attack Tehran is that they close the Straits of Hormuz. The fact that the administration was surprised that this happened suggests to me that they're not listening to the military officers that they already have.
0: Carrie A. Lee with the German Marshall Fund, thank you so much for your insight and expertise.
1: Thank you so much.
0: My next guest is Brent Sadler, a retired Navy captain who's now with the Heritage Foundation, a US think tank. He told us about his first-hand experience of a ballooning officer corps. Interestingly, the number of officers has not increased in the past few decades. Rather, the proportion of officers has increased given the shrinking military. From 1965 to 2024, the share of the total force made up of general and flag officers increased by 31%, according to the US Congress. And I started by asking Brent how he interpreted the 20% cuts the US Defense Secretary announced today.
2: Well, thanks. It's a great question that's mischaracterized often here in Washington, D.C. for partisan political reasons. But the reality is the military has become very top-heavy. And the more that you have general and flag officers, you have staffs that rather than being focused in on the mission or getting actual mission objectives accomplished, they tend to serve and support the staff of the general or the admiral. And so part of it is to reduce the amount of these staffs that are self-serving and to focus in on the output, you know, progressing on the mission, so to speak. I'd say that's the biggest one.
0: So Hegseth argued today, as you've just said, that cutting top military positions will make the force more effective. Has the US military become too top heavy? And do you sort of have any examples that could illustrate that?
2: Well, absolutely. So I had actually been a flag lieutenant, which is like a personal assistant to a numbered fleet. This was 7th Fleet in Japan. And at the time, the admiral, Walter Dorn, he had a small personal staff. It was me with him on the road, and that was it. And we traveled frequently, and we had a command ship with an extended personal staff of about 5 people, 3 officers and 2 enlisted, and that was it. Those staffs today have mushroomed. The same admiral would have about 20 or 30 officers and enlisted dedicated to the personal staff. And so there's been this kind of growth of the personal staffs at the same time the growth of the admirals and the generals. And what we've seen is rather than building ships, rather than having operations that are creative and actually succeeding strategically, say pushing back against the Chinese excessive claims in the South China Sea, we have a fixation on process and a fixation on internal, looking inside, supporting staff work, supporting, you know, things that quite frankly are busy work. And while it's not 100% the case, many of the staffs or whatever have been effective and have been able to focus with the right leadership. But again, if you've got to compete against other 3 and 2 stars to get promoted, the focus is more there and less on the mission.
0: So how does the size of the officer corps in the US military now compare with previously and also to other major militaries?
2: Well, one of the best statistics, and Secretary Hegseth frequently goes back to this, is that today's flag and general officers are about four times in a ratio, four times larger relative to the officer and enlisted corps active duty than it was at the height of World War II. And that just goes to show that at a time when you had life and death decisions that were being made, you know, millions of times a day in active combat, to include decisions of ship design, aircraft design, and all of the other industrial decisions, we had far fewer admirals and generals making those decisions than we do today.
0: Critics say these cuts will eliminate valuable experience. What do you say to that?
2: Well, the way in which these jobs are being cut is many of these jobs, they're allowed to basically say, well, we're not going to use a general or an admiral for that job anymore. We're going to let it be a colonel or a captain. And so then that person's rotation, and the jobs are a year, two, maybe on rare occasions, 3 years for these billets. They just rotate out, they retire, or they move on, and the job just goes away or gets shifted to a lower rank officer to run it. And that's what you're seeing. And it happens quickly. There's a reason why Secretary Hicks has been able to move so many of these billets out. One, many of them just aren't filled. Two, many of these officers were near retirement or rotating to another assignment, and he just turned those jobs as soon as they rotated out and degraded them or downgraded them to a lower rank as more appropriate. So as far as experience, and I'd say you want to move up performers quickly, and you want to move out the non-performers or those that don't have the experience that you need, and you try to bring up the ones that do.
0: The military is currently dealing with major global challenges, from the Iran conflict, obviously, to competition with China. Is now the right time for such a significant organizational shakeup?
2: Well, there's never a good time to do anything if you look at it from the perspective of any disruption being bad. In fact, disruption is actually what you want sometimes in a very large organization, to try to shake loose and find out what works and get those performers, high competency, high trust leaders, to have them exposed and to get them rapidly to the front of the line. But the reality is these admirals and generals are not the ones really running the operations on a day-to-day basis. Many of them, the vast majority of them, are actually administrative and bureaucratic. And those are the ones I think you're seeing being downgraded in rank, or they're just no longer going to have that billet. And so when that officer rotates out, they just off dead end it, which the example I gave about N7, the exercises one in the Pentagon.
0: What do you say to, you know, there's been some discussion that Hegseth is now choosing these officers that are going to stay, or the military will choose these officers that are going to stay, and therefore people's political leanings are becoming increasingly more important potentially than their actual skill level. What do you make of that statement?
2: I think there's certainly a lot of folks that are trying to bring in politics and make this very partisan, certainly here in D.C. The reality is there have been general and flag officers that have, in my mind, have violated one of the tenets, and that is that you're not to be a partisan or political. And far too many of them have. General Milley, who was the chairman of Joint Chiefs for Trump, the last year of Trump's first term, and also throughout Biden, is widely seen as being highly partisan. He's not the only one. So this is something that these flag and general officers, and to include the retired ones, really need to do a good job to come to grips with. Whether or not, again, I go back to the earlier statement, the first priority is for selecting generals and admirals. What is the administration's priority, and will these generals and admirals, you know, best support that policy direction? There are some cases where people were very clearly very committed to the social agenda of the Biden administration. I'm talking about diversity, equity, inclusion, and they had made it very clear part of their public persona. They had politicized themselves rather than focusing in on the professional warfighting, which was really the creed in which they took, and the oath that they took was to be committed to, not to the partisan moment in time. And some of those folks, they thanked for their service, and then they were basically given the option of retiring after their assignment ended. C.Q. Brown, who'd been the chairman of Joint Staff, made a probably the most egregious violation of this when he signed a memo when he was the chief of staff at Air Force mandating quotas, racial quotas for promotions. And that was something politically the Trump administration was not going to sanction, having an officer of that grade staying on as the chief of staff.
0: Brent Sadler with the Heritage Foundation, thank you so much for your time.
2: Thank you.
0: I'm Shannon Redstill in Berlin. Thanks for watching.
3: Guarded as a potential target, the Jewish Museum Berlin is under round-the-clock police protection, telling a broader story about Germany today.
4: Now we have these chubby ones, anti-terror objects. The fortification of this is it just makes me sad.
3: For 25 years, the Jewish Museum Berlin has worked to raise awareness of how Jewish life and culture are perceived in Germany and around the world.
4: My life is filled with contradictions, and this is, I think, an essential part of being a Jewish person, to kind of live with contradictions and have a discussion about it.
3: A building shaped like a lightning bolt, or a broken Star of David. It's located in the city where the Nazis planned the murder of some 6 million European Jews.
5: Jewish life that existed in Germany before the war was never continued, because those people simply weren't around anymore.
3: Some 700,000 people visit the Jewish Museum Berlin each year. Its permanent exhibition focuses on Jewish history in Germany from the Middle Ages to the present day. Hedy Berg has been the museum's director since 2020. Her predecessor stepped down after intense allegations that the museum was too critical of Israel. After the attacks by Hamas on Israel and the subsequent war, museum staff have seen a new, at times harsher view of topics related to Judaism.
5: Since October 7th, 2023, these issues have once again taken center stage, but now in a much more negative light. Back in 2001, at the opening, all Jewish topics had very positive connotations. But now I can definitely sense that there's also a much stronger negative connotation.
3: They want to educate, allow debate, and remembrance. A big challenge for the curators, especially when it comes to younger generations. Addressing the Nazi era is a central focus in Germany's classrooms.
6: I definitely expect to learn about the Holocaust, because it's the most significant event in Jewish history that I know of.
7: I'm excited, and I'm looking forward to learning about the past, because, after all, it was a terrible time.
3: Israeli artist Alona Rodeh has a different perspective on the exhibition. For her, the museum is a place of inspiration and also confrontation with her own cultural heritage.
4: My life is filled with contradictions, or living as an Israeli person in the world today, and especially abroad, is full of contradictions that you have to live with, or let's say complexities. And this is, I think, an essential part of being a Jewish person, to kind of live with contradictions and have a discussion about it.
3: The Nazi era is a central focus of the exhibition. Beginning in 1933, new laws persecuted the Jewish population and stripped them of their rights. This exclusion culminated in the systematic murder of about two-thirds of all European Jews at the time.
7: We're all human beings, after all. I don't understand how anyone could do something like that to someone just because they're Jewish. I mean, it's just a religion. The way the place is built makes it feel oppressive to walk around.
3: One of five symbolic spaces in the museum, called Voids, contains the installation
5: Shalechet, or Fallen Leaves, by Israeli artist Menashe Kadishman. It's made up of more than 10,000 iron discs with faces representing the victims of war and violence, both in the past and now.
7: They're faces, you don't want to step on them. And then when I understood the meaning behind them, it felt a little different too. And when we were all the way in the back, I wanted to go out through the door, but there was no exit. There wasn't a real door. So I had to walk back again, and there was that clattering, which was supposed to be screams. And it was kind of not scary, but you feel a little uneasy.
5: The building's architect, Daniel Liebeskind, has been honored with the 2026 Premium Imperiale. The Jewish Museum Berlin was his professional breakthrough. With it, he created a design whose very form conveys a message.
8: Buildings have meaning. Some architects think that buildings are just abstract, you know, abstractions. They have no meaning. Well, good luck to them.
5: Liebeskind's museum is more than simply a work of architecture. Its zigzag shape itself tells of German Jewish history, and with it, the inextricably linked genocide of the Shoah. This is most evident and can even be felt physically in the Holocaust Tower, one of the empty concrete shafts.
8: Of course, it's been many, many years since it was constructed, but to me, it feels sort of brand new in its light and its unexpected spaces.
5: In the wake of the Holocaust after 1945, it's a miracle there was any new Jewish life in Germany at all. But many of the Jews who moved here did so out of necessity. Many came from Central Asia, for instance, where they had survived the war, or from the camps, or wherever. And so camps were set up again to accommodate these people here in Germany. And they all actually planned to move on from there, to wherever life would be better for Jews. And not in Germany.
9: Later in the 1990s, more than 100,000 Jews emigrated from the former Eastern Bloc to a reunified Germany, reinvigorating Jewish life here.
5: Now there are more synagogues in Germany, more Jewish schools, more Jewish life, and also many very alternative scenes. But Jewish institutions in Germany remain under constant police protection. Jewish life in the country and across Europe is still under threat, and the Jewish Museum Berlin is no exception.
4: In Germany, but also generally in Europe, you would walk in the street in a city you don't know, and all of a sudden you see policemen and you see some kind of like little housing and stuff, and you know that it's a Jewish place. And the fact that this is a sign that it's a Jewish institution, school or museum or a synagogue, that makes me sad for sure.
5: The museum is marking its 25th anniversary with a special exhibition titled The Opposite of Now. It includes Alona Rodet's installation Above and Beyond, a tribute to the Wailing Wall, an important site of Jewish worship in Jerusalem. The work is an attempt to counter the feeling of oppressiveness dominating much of the present day.
10: Crisis is maybe a moment, but it's kind of a big moment that has been going on for more than 2 years, a feeling of big frustration and looking for other ways to deal with reality in a way to create an alternative reality is one method of resistance to the harsh reality that is currently in the Middle East and projecting on the rest of the world.
5: The Jewish Museum Berlin is not meant to be a place of silent remembrance, but of active participation.
9: At a time when the state of Israel is being sharply criticized globally, the museum is showing a different view, a Jewish view of Jewish life in Germany.
11: I see the museum as a space between the Jewish and the non-Jewish worlds, a place where they can meet, and then we can affect something within the people who come here.
9: The Jewish Museum Berlin is unlikely to leave anyone unimpressed. Is it a place you'd visit on your next trip to Berlin? And what would interest you the most? Let us know in the comments.

0: Europe needs raw materials fast. But even if they're under a protected moor in Finland...
1: If landscapes like these are not protected, then where the nature can be safe?
0: Tensions are on the rise. Nature first or renewables at any cost?
2: Where should we do the mine?
0: Focus on Europe. Next.

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We just need to know how to read them. Crises, conflicts, and their histories. Mapped Out brings maps to life and helps you make sense of our world. Mapped Out by DW.

0: Hi there and welcome to Focus on Europe. I'm Jan Bruck. It's great to have you with us. Let's start things off in Finland. This environmental protest is taking place in the small town of Rovaniemi. Residents are taking to the streets against plans for a new mine near their home. It is supposed to deliver valuable resources urgently needed in Europe. An Arctic race has begun to unearth materials like copper and nickel, and it might turn this beautiful region of Lapland into a battleground for nature conservation. Riikka Karppinen is one of the activists who wants to stop the mining, while Pertti Lamberg thinks this opportunity is too good to be missed.
1: A protected Arctic wetland in northern Finland. So far, it's untouched, but there are plans. Deep beneath the ground lies valuable deposits of copper and nickel, critical minerals that Europe desperately needs for electric vehicles and batteries. Some want to safeguard nature.
2: If landscapes like these are not protected against the mining companies, then where the nature can be safe?
1: Some want to mine.
3: If you say that no mining here, where should we do the mine? Some countries where the legislation is not so developed, which have a democratic problem, which have a child force.
1: What happens when treasures lie beneath protected nature? The proposed mine is located in the municipality of Sudankila in the Finnish Lapland. The copper and nickel deposits lie beneath Arctic peatland, protected under both Finnish and European law. Riikka Karppinen's fight began long ago. She grew up in Sudankila. As a child, she learned that an international company wanted to build a mine beneath the landscape she loved. Today, Riikka is one of the most prominent voices opposing the Sakati project.
2: This is maybe the most important thing that one person can do when one is worried about their home village or worried about loss of biodiversity. I cannot just watch the mining company trying to destroy this beautiful landscape.
1: Together with reindeer herder Viola, Riikka takes us deep into the reserve. The protected peatland is a popular destination for tourists of the Lapland's Arctic wilderness.
2: I'm expecting and I am hoping that the Finnish government and the European Union, they respect the laws that are already made. And I hope that people can trust that if one area and landscape is doubly protected, it will stay so.
1: This is Pertti Lamberg, the CEO

0: of the Sakati mining project, and he really wants to unearth valuable underground resources. He has spent years trying to bring the project forward.
1: Electric cars need a 3 times more copper than the combustion cars. So if all cars are changed to from combustion engines to electric, we need 3 times more copper. We need to bring new production. We need to open new mines.
0: To minimize its footprint, Pertti says the mine would operate underground.
1: It's going to be a tunnel going around the mine to minimize the impacts for the mine itself. All the work which we have done here is showing that there's a possibility that there is a significant impact, and that's why we need to go to the derogation and then the compensation plan.
0: Pertti hopes mining could begin in 2034, roughly 25 years after the deposits were first discovered, as long as the project receives all the remaining permits and approvals.
1: And that's the problem in Europe. Several hundred millions have been put already here. And if you are putting that amount of money, you would like to get something back. And time is money.
0: In Sodankylä, a town of just over 8,000 people in the Finnish Lapland, everybody knows about the Sakati project.
2: Nature is very important to us. They always damage to nature. So, no, thank you.
3: I'm working where is children. I should think that, yes, more people here, more children. The other me is thinking the nature. Very difficult.
4: If we don't have any mining, we don't have job, so this village gonna die.
0: For Europe, it's a difficult balancing act.
5: EU countries need all these resources and minerals, but EU also wants to honor the local populations, the opinions of the people, local democracy, all that. And how to balance those needs, it's kind of test for the Arctic, and I'm not quite sure how it goes.
0: Lapland is one of Europe's most important sources for critical minerals. This can be seen in Lapland's Kemi mine. Operating hundreds of metres underground, it is Finland's largest underground mine and the European Union's only chromium mine.
6: It's really important to Europe that Europe has to secure their own value chain. And I believe that Finland and Sweden can do even more for ensuring critical minerals.
0: According to the Lapland Chamber of Commerce, every mining job creates 3 additional jobs in other sectors, making mining one of the region's most important industries.
7: Lapland is a large region. We have about 100,000 square kilometers, approximately the same size as Portugal. And already 30% of our area is under protection.
0: For centuries, Viola's family has depended on reindeer herding. Reindeer are deeply woven into the fabric and cultural identity of Lapland. The animals rely on vast, connected landscapes roaming across the open wilderness.
8: Reindeer herding cannot always be the one that moves away. There is a certain limit to the adaptation capability that we have as reindeer herders and what reindeers as animals do have. We cannot change reindeer as an animal, but what if we don't have a pastures left anymore?
0: Finnish law requires developers to consult with herders and negotiate compensation for potential impact. That's happening here too.
8: There is the question, what can money compensate?
0: Pertti sees a path forward, whilst Ricka sees a line that should never be crossed.
1: These metals are needed globally, and as we've seen in the recent years, this has been even a big topic within the leaders of the European Union, where we can get these metals. And I'm in a project where we can contribute on that.
9: If this Anglo-American mining company will get the permits, it might be a precedent for other mining companies. That's why it is so important to save this area and to keep it protected. Otherwise, all the conservation network in Finland would be questioned.
0: The final decision has not yet been made by the Finnish and European authorities. Until then, the battle over this Arctic wetland continues.
10: In the heart of Berlin's government district, just steps away from the Bundestag, there's a cafe that is attracting attention for more than just its food. Inside Bistro Marie, people with and without disabilities work together, serving everyone from office workers to tourists.

0: and even German chancellors. This bistro is an example of what is possible when employers focus on abilities rather than limitations.
1: This is no ordinary bistro.
2: We get along great in the kitchen.
1: It's not because of its location in Berlin's central government district. Rather, it's the team, Benjamin, Ani, and Alyona. Here, people with and without disabilities work side by side.
2: We just live it. It's not like we hide away.
1: But that wasn't a given for head chef Alex.
2: I used to be apprehensive.
1: But can their approach work in an industry where every minute counts? The kitchen is the heart of Bistro Marie here in central Berlin, just a stone's throw from the Reichstag building. The kitchen serves fresh, local, and seasonal dishes to a high standard. And Andreas is right in the middle of it. The 45-year-old employee joined last year. He used to work in commercial kitchens, but he doesn't remember them fondly.
2: I had a lot of jobs, often in commercial kitchens. I was mostly just exploited, doing the lousy jobs no one wanted.
1: At Bistro Marie, that changed. Here he's asked which tasks he feels confident handling.
2: Here I do things I'm actually good at. Peeling boiled potatoes is tricky for me, but I can manage uncooked ones easily.
1: Andreas, who can't read or write, always manages to keep his cool.
2: Andreas does everything accurately at his own pace. He doesn't get stressed. If he can't manage something, he'll tell me.
1: The team consists of 16 staff members, more than half of whom live with a disability. Tasks are assigned based on personal strengths instead of diagnoses. Alyona struggled to find work until she trained as a barista here. Her strength? A warm personality. As for Ani, it's her first job. What's her strength?
3: A good laugh.
1: It sounds simple, but it works. Many of the guests are now regulars.
3: You come in with an open mind. If things take a bit longer, well, that happens elsewhere too.
1: The pace picks up during the lunch rush. Still, the team tries to spot signs of overload early and reassign tasks. That requires attention and patience, skills head chef Alex had to learn.
2: I used to feel apprehensive around people with disabilities. If someone was missing an arm, I wondered, how do we shake hands? Now that fear is gone. The people are even friendlier.
1: A big help for the team. Visual guides showing how dishes should look, along with clear instructions for kitchen and service. But routine only goes so far. What happens on a bad day?
2: You're a good example. You have good days and bad days. When Benjamin is down, we figure out how to pull him out of that hole.
1: Benjamin worked for the Berlin State Police and later in city sanitation. Then a severe motorcycle accident changed everything. Since suffering a traumatic brain injury, he struggles with his short-term memory. After several stints in therapy, he retired early and joined a sheltered workshop. Feeling cut off from the rest of society, he wanted out.
2: I'm back in the primary job market. That was my goal. We live by inclusion. It feels great, and I manage well.
1: In Germany, less than 1% of workers in sheltered workshops transition to the regular job market. Benjamin fought hard to earn his place at Bistro Marie. The father of two takes pride in the achievement. When he forgets something, he takes notes or asks.
2: I developed strategies, like taking notes or setting reminders on my phone. It was 8 years ago, and things are much better now. I'm alive.
1: Benjamin even served former chancellor.

0: Chancellor Olaf Scholz here. That didn't faze him, though. For Benjamin, it doesn't matter if he's serving a chancellor, tourist, or a regular.
1: Everyone drinks coffee. I served the former Chancellor Scholz, yes, but I drink coffee too.
0: Today it's Heike Heubach, a politician from the SPD. Her office is just next door. She's the Bundestag's very first deaf lawmaker.
2: It's special because it's an inclusive business. People with disabilities work here in various roles as a matter of course. That's how society should be everywhere. People with disabilities all around.
0: But Germany is still far from that ideal. In 2025, the unemployment rate among severely disabled people stood at 12%, roughly double the national average. Prejudice and a lack of support continue to hinder many disabled job seekers, despite nearly 1 in 10 Germans living with a recognized severe disability.
2: Only 3% of people with disabilities are born with their condition. 97% acquire it through accident, illness, or age. People need to realize it could happen to them too. It could happen tomorrow. It could happen to my partner, my parents, my children. We should all be fighting for inclusion.
0: Benjamin knows about the hurdles of the job market firsthand. There are only around 1,000 inclusive businesses across the country. For the team, what matters most is that employers see their abilities rather than their diagnoses. They hope other employers will follow suit.
1: Because it's good for people like me.
0: And if inclusion can survive the lunch rush here, why not elsewhere too?
3: It's been more than 2 decades since the Kosovo conflict between Albanians and Serbs. Thousands of people were killed and hundreds of thousands were displaced. Even today, the pain of the war is still felt deeply on both sides. Many families are still waiting for answers about relatives who disappeared. Ludvija Ademi Vokše has spent years trying to find out what happened to her brother. Now, a newly discovered mass grave could finally provide some answers.
1: On our way to the mountain forests in northern Kosovo, Ludvija Ademi Vokše wants to take us to a place that has turned her life upside down.
2: My brother has been missing for 27 years. Please forgive me for being so emotional. These are very difficult times for our family.
1: We continue on foot. Still, Ademi Vokše wants to carry her brother's photo.
2: It often crosses my mind that he's saying to me, "I've been here for 27 years. Where were you? Why didn't you come to get me?"
1: Then we reach our destination.
2: They found the remains down there. To reach them, they had to clear away the oak trees and part of the forest to create a path.
1: We descend into one of several mass graves. A total of 23 bodies were buried in this section of the forest during the Kosovo War. Likely among the recovered, Ademi Vokše's brother. She believes he was killed by Serbian soldiers just because he was a doctor.
2: My brother worked in the Bajgora region, where he gave medical treatment to KLA fighters. He had set up a makeshift hospital there to care for the wounded soldiers.
1: The KLA militia fought for Kosovo's independence against the Serbs, who responded with extreme violence, even against civilians. This included mass executions. The conflict's impact is still felt today, especially in the district of Mitrovica, where Ademi Vokše's brother went missing. This bridge has since become a tense focal point. It links the Albanian-majority southern part of the city with the Serbian-majority north, a bottleneck with recurring ethnic conflicts. This is why the International Peacekeeping Force, KFOR, remains stationed there to this day. Concrete barriers still block the lanes. We meet with the deputy director of the Kosovo police in the north, who believes it's time for the KFOR to withdraw.
4: I do believe that this bridge, the main bridge,

0: What do you mean by it's not safe for you? Have you something specific in mind?
1: No, situation is not good. It's not good. Too many pressure, too many problems. You know, that is almost 40, 50, 100 years before, and they must stay.
2: Ernes, an Albanian who opened his cafe in the mostly Serbian part of town, disagrees.
3: I didn't know.
4: No, KFOR doesn't need to be on the bridge. The bridge should be opened. This is a city, and we shouldn't view it as a divided city.
2: Lutfie Ademi Vokshi also wants to find peace and hopes that the DNA samples will finally give her certainty that the remains found in the woods near Mitrovica belong to her brother, a region where the aftermath of the war can still be felt even a quarter of a century later.
5: If you ask me, there are few things more delicious than a pot of steaming hot mussels, best served with a spritz of lemon. In Bari, in southern Italy, millions of mussels are processed every day. But tons of the black shells also end up in the trash. Local scientist Claudia Vitone has come up with an amazing idea that puts the shells to good use instead.
4: Silvestro Carofilio lives from the sea. For generations, his family has sold fish, mainly shellfish. One of his biggest sellers is black mussels, which get cleaned, shelled, and packaged for hotels and restaurants. They prepare around 500 kilograms of mussels here per day. The problem is the waste.
2: We discard about 100 to 150 kilograms of Category 3 shell waste every day.
4: Disposing of Category 3 waste is expensive. Mussel shells break down too slowly to be treated as organic waste, which is precisely why this waste could soon become a valuable raw material. For several months now, Silvestro Carofilio's mussel shells have not gone into the landfill, but have become part of a European research project conducted by Rosella Petti and Claudia Vitone.
6: Mussel shells are composed of calcium carbonate, the same material we get from limestone mining. But this calcium carbonate comes from a biogenetic source.
4: The property that prevents mussel shells from being treated as organic waste is what gives them their superpower. Calcium carbonate is essential to cement production, but it's usually extracted from limestone in a process that emits high amounts of CO2. The research team hopes to use mussel shells instead, along with another waste material, sediment from ship harbors. Every year, 200 million cubic meters of sediment are dredged from European harbors to ensure they remain usable.
6: That's equivalent to about 10,000 five-story buildings worth of material dredged from the seafloor and then disposed of.
4: From a few waste ingredients, the two researchers have developed a new kind of bio-friendly cement. They hope to use the material to build breakwaters that protect large harbors, as well as for paving port areas. They are also testing the material to see if it can also be used as road substrate.
6: In the coming months, production will be shifted to the various ports, where the sediments will be extracted and processed using the mixing formulas we developed here at the university. The products can then be used directly on site at the ports.
4: Three ports in total are involved in the research project and plan to use the new mussel cement: the Greek port of Piraeus, near Athens, La Spezia, in Liguria, and the port of Bari. Container ships and ferries are already being serviced in these ports. The port at Bari is being expanded and will include a new cruise terminal where the new cement will make its debut. It's a win-win situation for Annunziato Attolico at the Port Authority. Here too, the harbor basins have to be dredged regularly so that large ships can pass.
6: We can't recycle this sludge because we don't know how to reuse it.

0: And Italian law currently does not allow us to use it on a large scale. We often have to send it to landfills, which is extremely expensive.
1: Instead of disposing of the sediment at a high cost, it will be used to protect the harbor. Back to Silvestro Carofiglio. A few years ago, the fishmonger converted one of his stores into a restaurant. Mussels in every combination feature prominently on the menu. Silvestro is now saving thousands of euros in disposal costs for the mussel shells. He hopes the project will continue and be expanded.
2: We're just at the beginning. If this project can bring everyone a little closer together, from normal fish shops and market stalls to restaurants, and maybe collect small amounts of waste from individual operations, it could have a major impact. Instead of sending everything to the landfill or otherwise discarding it, everything could be recycled.
1: Less waste, lower costs, and a new building material. In Bari, mussel shells could soon be as valuable as the delicacy within.
3: And that's all from the whole crew here at Focus on Europe. We hope you enjoyed the show. Don't forget to subscribe on YouTube and follow us on the socials wherever you are. Goodbye and see you next time.

0: was Rudolf Steiner.
1: If he were alive and pushing his views today, you'd be more likely to find him in a psychiatric hospital.
0: The founder of Anthroposophy, forever a controversial figure. Yet his teachings and their influence have hung on to this day. Reformer, esoteric, eccentric, Rudolf Steiner and his Waldorf philosophy.
2: In 15 minutes. To the point. Strong opinions, clear positions, international perspectives.
3: More troops, more bombs on infrastructure, more cyber attacks, and more pressure on the West. As Russia doubles down on war, we ask on To the Point, Putin on a full war footing. Is Russia now escalating on all fronts?
2: To the Point. In 60 minutes.

0: football in Brazil. It's everything for the lives of Afghan people. It's everything.
1: We meet the star players as they prepare for an international tournament. How did they make it to the top? What are their hopes and dreams for themselves and for their country? With rare insights from ordinary Afghans, what does the national team's success mean to them? And what about the exiled female players who are forbidden to play in their homeland? Can they envision a future for women in Afghanistan? Dreams in the dust.
2: This is DW News, our top stories. Lawyers for death row prisoner Krista Pike say she is critically ill and receiving life-saving medical care in a hospital hours after she survived a botched execution in the U.S. state of Tennessee. She failed to die despite receiving two doses of an intended lethal injection. Pike was sentenced to death in the 1990s after being convicted of a murder she carried out as a teenager. An investigation is underway after a co-pilot allegedly attacked the captain of a Fly Dubai passenger jet en route from Dubai to Tel Aviv, carrying more than 170 people. Israeli officials now say they believe the suspect had undergone Islamist radicalization and may have been intending to carry out a suicide attack. The plane plunged more than 5 kilometers in seconds before passengers and crew intervened. France's prime minister has called a crisis meeting as student protests spread around the country. Some have turned violent. Hundreds of people have been arrested, including for attacks on police officers. High school and university students are demanding greater education funding, including more teachers and better learning conditions. The protests come ahead of the debate over next year's budget.
3: Does this feel familiar?
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9: Far-right parties in Europe are shifting away from Donald Trump's MAGA movement. Why? And how? And what does it all mean? It used to be all this.
10: My best wishes to Prime Minister Viktor Orban.
11: I'm very excited for the IFD.
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13: Make the West great again.
9: Far-right parties across Europe used to show off their good relations with Donald Trump and his MAGA movement. They even borrowed their slogan. It made them look important, part of a global movement. And the thinking was it might boost their election results. Trump wanted this too. The White House openly said so in its 2025 national security strategy. But halfway into Trump's second term, this transatlantic far-right friendship seems to be cooling.
14: Il est différent. Il est menaçant pour l'Europe.
15: Er hat gegen ein elementares Wahlversprechen verstoßen, sich nicht in andere Staaten einzumischen.
16: Le dichiarazioni di Donald Trump sono totalmente inventate.
9: As we approach several key European elections, let's take a closer look at what's been going on and what could be next for the far right in Germany, France, and Italy. But first, let's go to Hungary, where one of the leading figures of the European far right suffered a shock election defeat, despite massive backing from MAGA. This was Budapest on the night of April 12, 2026. Viktor Orban admits what had seemed impossible. He had lost the election. Orban had been Prime Minister of Hungary for 16 years straight, a hero of far-right forces in Europe and beyond. Starkly limiting immigration, LGBTQ rights and the media, bending the state to his will while railing against international institutions. Trump was a huge fan.
17: I love that Victor, I'll tell you, he's a fantastic man.
9: And when Orban looked like he needed help to turn around poor poll showing ahead of the April 2026 election, MAGA stepped in. The president promised economic support should Orban win, and Vice President J.D. Vance even visited Budapest just days before the election.
18: Viktor Orban is going to win the next election in Hungary.
9: He did not. It wasn't even close. The MAGA magic hadn't worked. Other far-right parties across Europe saw

0: what happened. And as they prepare for their next elections, they're reconsidering whether it makes sense to be so close with Donald Trump and MAGA.
1: In Germany, the far-right AfD scored its best ever election result in September. It was only a state election, and a small one at that. But Saxony-Anhalt was a huge victory, topping months of steady polling gains. Trump and Elon Musk had not figured strongly in the AfD's campaigning, but celebrated the result.
2: The AfD stands for anti-migration, anti-asylum, and anti-diversity politics. Even more, they are standing for a homogeneous society, a predominantly white society, a predominantly Christian society.
1: My colleague Hans Pfeiffer has been covering the AfD since 2013, when it was founded as an anti-Euro grouping. He says the AfD saw parallels with MAGA from the start.
2: There's this nice German word of Schadenfreude. There was this big Schadenfreude, how he was damaging the liberal system.
3: Bewegt die Freude, dass Trump gewonnen hat.
2: They both want to destroy an established system. The MAGA movement wants to swipe out all liberals out of the political system. The AfD always claims that they want to destroy their political opponents.
1: Elon Musk stepped in to boost MAGA support at the AfD's party convention ahead of the 2025 federal election. Trump had just become president for a second time. Musk was involved in the government, and they wanted to help their friends in Germany. The AfD doubled its vote share to come second in 2025 and was happy to show where its loyalties lay in the US.
4: Wir finden es gut, dass in Washington ein neues Denken begonnen hat.
5: Und dafür gebührt ihm Donald Trump unser Respekt.
6: Donald Trump hält seine Wahlversprechen.
0: But he doesn't. And his foreign policy, seizing Venezuela's president, threatening to annex Greenland, imposing tariffs around the world, and starting a war with Iran, did not sit well with the AfD.
7: Er hat gegen ein elementares Wahlversprechen verstoßen, und zwar sich nicht in andere Staaten einzumischen.
8: Er wollte Kriege beenden, und er hat genau das Gegenteil gemacht. Er hat neue Kriege begonnen, und das werfe ich ihm vor.
2: What they shared with Donald Trump was his first approach to cut solidarity on a worldwide level, cutting funding for everything what is outside the US. The longer his presidency is, and the more he was starting international conflicts, the more the German far right was distancing from Donald Trump.
1: This chart shows how AfD supporters have lost confidence in Trump, and Germans overall never had much. Those are voters the AfD needs if it wants to continue along the path to power in Germany.
2: They use everything to get stronger in Germany. And the moment they sense that Donald Trump is not an argument to vote for the AfD, they stop campaigning with his name.
1: But what happens off the stage and outside of speeches is a different story, because the AfD still has much to gain from MAGA.
2: You can see that there are frequent gatherings and frequent trips of German members of parliament to the US to tighten these connections. The MAGA movement has a lot of money and a lot of power. The MAGA movement has not only big, big, big donators, but it also has tech billionaires behind them.
1: Elon Musk may not himself be popular in Germany, but having his X algorithm on your side is hugely valuable. And as the September election in Saxony-Anhalt showed, MAGA is happy when the AfD is winning. And when the AfD is winning, it can afford to accept that praise. Across the border in France, the far right are hoping to finally move into government. And they are in with a chance to win the 2027 presidential election, with this woman at the helm.
9: Marine Le Pen is the presidential candidate of the French far right. That party is known for mainly for its anti-immigration stance, its opposition to radical Islam.
1: My colleague Lisa Louis is DW's correspondent in Paris. She's watched Marine Le Pen's attempts to transform the National Rally's image from an openly racist and anti-Semitic party to one that appeals to a broader voter base, even changing the party's name. Ahead of the 2027 presidential elections, Le Pen is leading the polls. Last time she got more than 41% of the votes, but lost to Emmanuel Macron in the second round after most other parties urged to vote against her.
9: She always says that the establishment wants to prevent her from reaching power, that also the media are kind of trying to not represent her or misrepresent her ideas to make sure that she doesn't win the presidential elections.
0: If you've ever heard Donald Trump talk about elections, this approach may sound familiar. And so it's no surprise that Marine Le Pen was excited when he first got elected back in 2016. He was proof that radical anti-immigration, anti-establishment rhetoric could work.
10: Trump has made possible what was presented as completely impossible. So it's a sign of hope.
1: But like in Germany, Trump's increasingly erratic and radical foreign policy decisions have caused unease on the French far right. Trump's repeated threats to annex Greenland prompted this from Marine Le Pen's closest ally and president of her party.

0: Jordan Bardella.
1: Le président des États-Unis place l'Union européenne devant un choix clair. Accepter une vassalisation sous couvert de partenariats transatlantiques ou bien redevenir des acteurs souverains.
0: Trump's foreign policies have pushed up prices in France, most acutely rising oil prices caused by his war against Iran and the tariffs he imposed on EU exports. In June 2026, Trump even threatened a 100% tariff on French wines to pressure Paris to abolish a tax affecting US tech companies.
2: The idea of make America great again in a certain way goes directly against the idea of make France great again, because to make France great again, according to the National Rally, there would be some element of protectionism, of, you know, being independent, not depending on anybody, not being put down by anybody. And Donald Trump is trying to do exactly that.
3: This goes down especially badly in France, thanks to the French role within Europe and the country's self-image.
0: France is a key player in EU politics, the second largest country by population and economy, and the only nuclear power on the continent. And it has a tradition of keeping the US at arm's length, going back all the way to President Charles de Gaulle, the defining figure of post-war French politics. Here we can see how even Le Pen's supporters view Trump less favorably by now. His continued unpredictability has made him too unpopular for Le Pen to cozy up to anymore, despite remaining ideological similarities, at least in the short term.
2: She's likely to maintain a certain distance to the MAGA movement. If she doesn't, that could mean that she might scare off some of the voters, more centrist, more moderate voters that she needs to win the upcoming elections. She will use, though, some of the rhetoric, almost certainly, that Donald Trump is using. It's just not very popular, you know, to be too close to him.
0: Trump's popularity has also taken a hit in Italy in his second term. Even among supporters of far-right Prime Minister Giorgia Meloni, it declined significantly. So as Meloni is looking to get re-elected in 2027, she too has turned away from Trump. Their relationship used to be strong.
4: At the beginning, she seemed to really want to use the ideological and political connection to Donald Trump to turn herself into an important bridge between the European countries and the US.
0: Giulia Saudelli is a political correspondent with DW. She keeps a close eye on Italian politics.
4: Once Trump came back into power, that's when their bilateral relationship started to shine.
0: Meloni was often seen as Europe's Trump whisperer.
5: She's a beautiful young woman.
0: And even as Trump's foreign policy became messier, she stayed pretty friendly. But Trump threatening Europe with tariffs over Greenland hit up against her limits.
6: Secondo me è un errore.
4: This is where we start sort of seeing a change in attitude coming from Meloni, who's starting to realize this balance with Trump is going to be increasingly hard to strike. And then it sort of started to unravel from there.
0: Trump's Iran war added to the tension. Not only was Italy against the idea, so was this man. After Pope Leo called the US attacks on Iranian civilian infrastructure unacceptable, Donald Trump accused him of wanting Iran to have nuclear weapons and endangering Catholics.
4: Something that Giorgia Meloni decided she couldn't really let slide and she couldn't tolerate. The Pope himself is still seen as a very important moral authority figure in the country. And she defended the Pope and strongly criticized Donald Trump for his words against Pope Leo.
0: A few months later, in June 2026, the Meloni-Trump drama erupted for everyone to see. When he claimed she had begged him for a selfie at a G7 summit, Meloni responded with a slapdown.
6: Le dichiarazioni di Donald Trump sono totalmente inventate. Sono francamente allibita. Non so perché il presidente degli Stati Uniti si comporti così con i propri alleati. Io e l'Italia non imploriamo mai.
3: So it had become not only public, but personal. And there's another significant factor that shapes how Meloni behaves towards Trump. Unlike her far-right counterparts in Germany and France, she's already in office and wants to get re-elected.
0: As the longest-serving prime minister of post-war Italy, she stands for relative stability and wants to be seen as a reliable ally abroad.
4: She understood very quickly that, especially for Italy as a country that has very high public debt, that had issues with the financial markets in the past, that it was very important that she show that she was not anti-establishment or trying to radically change things in Italy when it comes to the European Union, NATO, the transatlantic relationship.
0: She might want to take a step back from Trump and MAGA, but the US remains a key export market for Italy, as well as its main military protector. Italian elections are coming up next year, putting Meloni under pressure.
4: It's hard to tell how that relationship might evolve, also because of

0: is hard to gauge what exactly Donald Trump plans to do.
1: We've seen how Trump's volatile foreign policy in his second term so far has prompted three major European far-right parties to loosen their ties with the MAGA movement. They do not want to be too closely associated with the costs and the chaos America First politics has produced. That's partly for ideological reasons, but also because they can read the room. Their voters don't like it. But this cooling of relations should not be treated as a breakup. Far-right parties in Europe and the US still see eye to eye on many issues, and Trump's network and power might be too useful for European parties to turn down.
2: Autocrats are getting more powerful every day. 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
3: All set,
4: and we're watching closely.
5: We are all in
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7: 3, 2, 1.
9: Rudolf Steiner. For some, a visionary. For others, an esotericist on the distant fringes of science.
10: Steiner bietet schon Lösungen an.
11: Steiner offers solutions. If you don't question them, they sound interesting.
12: I think if he were alive and pushing his views today, you'd be more likely to find him in a psychiatric hospital than at the forefront of a religious, occult and medical movement.
9: Over 100 years after his death, his pseudo-scientific influence can still be found in medicine, winemaking, and education.
13: The distinction is very clear. Anthroposophical content is not part of the curriculum.
14: I found a drawing in my notebook of the head as the sun, the body as a crescent moon. The arms and legs were rays of stars. What I was taught back then was simply unscientific nonsense.
9: In Steiner's view of medicine, illness comes in part from a person's biography and from their past lives.
13: You could call it a genetic predisposition. You could also use the term karma.
9: What role has anthroposophical thought had in eroding notions of truth and fragmenting societies, especially since COVID-19?
11: It shows the worldview that emerges when you consistently deny facts. It can ultimately lead you to distance yourself from the democratic process.
9: Just how much does Rudolf Steiner's legacy influence our present? What role has it played in society?

0: Waldorf Schools, Biodynamic Agriculture, Anthroposophical Medicine. They have one thing in common, Rudolf Steiner. His esoteric pseudoscientific doctrine lacks solid evidence, yet it has survived over more than a century since his death. Just who was Rudolf Steiner? Rudolf Steiner was born on February 27, 1861, in the Hungarian part of the Habsburg Empire. He grew up modestly. He was the son of a railway worker and often relocated with his parents. A childhood between railroad tracks and timetables. He was an avid reader and developed an early interest in technology and natural science.
1: Steiner grew up relatively poor. He attended secondary school and was then able to study natural sciences at Vienna's Technical University. At the same time, he was deepening his studies in the humanities. He spent time in the Viennese salons, coffee houses, and intellectual circles, wherever Fond du Siècle Vienna was gathering. He made a name for himself despite his austere beginnings.
0: Steiner said he had a strong spiritual inclination even as a child, seeing an apparition of his dead aunt when he was 9. He was certain a spiritual world existed. That early experience would later lead him to claim that the supernatural could be revealed using the right system.
2: Das Interessante, Neue bei Steiner ist, dass meinte, das könne im Prinzip jeder Mensch erreichen.
1: What was interesting and new about Steiner is that he believed anyone could achieve it, in theory. In his writing, he always structures his methods, exercises in thinking, feeling and willpower, to encourage individuals to develop their own powers of perception, to receive what we might call esoteric insights or clairvoyant truths.
2: Esoterische Einsichten oder hellsichtige Wahrheiten nennt.
0: After school, Steiner studied natural sciences in Vienna, but never completed his degree. In 1882, Carl Julius Schröer, a teacher and scholar of the great German writer Goethe, took Steiner under his wing. Steiner first edited Goethe's scientific writings and in 1890 moved on to a position in the Writers' Archive in Weimar, Germany.
3: Ich glaube, es gibt einen roten Faden in Steiners Leben.
4: I see a common thread in Steiner's life. That was, in a way, his attempt to stand on Goethe's shoulders, to understand what holds the world together at its core. Rudolf Steiner was someone who wanted to understand the world. He wanted to understand basically everything. Then he began editing Goethe's scientific writings. That was also about knowledge. Steiner believed human knowledge had no limits.
0: A paradox. In editing Goethe's scientific writing, Steiner saw the results of making careful observations. But his thinking began to shift around 1900. He gave his first lectures to a group called the Theosophists and became more and more involved with them. Theosophy was a 19th century esoteric movement shaped by Russian occultist Helena Blavatsky, an alternative form of spirituality based on the idea that a secret, higher spiritual world exists.
5: After Rudolf Steiner came into contact with Helena Blavatsky's Theosophical Society, he joined these occult and esoteric circles. He'd previously wanted to be a scientist and researcher, pursuing an academic career. Soon after, he was quickly attracting very large audiences as a lecturer.
3: Das sind ganz kleine bildungsbürgerliche Milieus.
4: These were very small, cultured, middle-class circles, predominantly women, focused on higher knowledge, alternative living, and a certain religious spirituality. If criticism came, it came from individuals. Albert Einstein, for example, once attended one of Steiner's lectures in Prague. He apparently hoped to learn something from Steiner's cosmology, then dismissed it. Einstein realized they were in completely different worlds. It no longer had anything to do with physics and was, at best, a form of occult metaphysics.
0: Modern occultism flourished in this age of positivism, industrialization, and technological development. While progress was revealing all that could be measured and seen, a counter-movement searched for the spiritual beyond the material world. Theosophy became one of the most influential movements, attracting seekers of alternative forms of knowledge.
5: There's not just a religious world. You could also say there's an invisible scientific world. Perhaps that's always been a driving force behind curiosity, exploring areas that are unknown, that aren't yet visible, ones that can be accessed indirectly through our other senses and through higher faculties, including the intellect.
0: Rudolf Steiner split away from theosophy in 1912 following an extended conflict with Annie Besant, a leading theosophist. Besant took Hinduism seriously, incorporating it into her worldview. Quite a step in the thick of colonialism. Steiner countered with a Western, ultimately Christian tradition.

0: Verhältnis zu Annie Besant entwickelt sich.
1: His relationship with Annie Besant went from one of great affection to a very painful, bitter conflict.
0: Und ich glaube, das ist ein.
1: I think a key reason why Steiner ultimately turned away from Theosophy was that he couldn't deal with having a woman as his superior.
0: Schwer, glaube ich, mit einer Frau über ihm. Besant
1: was a woman who knew how to wield power. Steiner didn't want her interfering in his German Theosophical Society. In the end, they'd burnt any common ground they shared.
2: At the end of 1912, after breaking away from Theosophy, he founded the Anthroposophical Society and began promoting his own spiritual science, an esoteric doctrine with no scientific founding. But he retained elements of Theosophy, including Blavatsky's concept of root races, terminology and hierarchies that run throughout his work. They continue to be criticized as racist and in some cases anti-Semitic.
0: Und Steiner behält eine deutsch-nationale Orientierung aus dieser Zeit.
1: Steiner held on to the German nationalist outlook he had developed, which had been building up from 1879 in Vienna. He kept it throughout his life. It resurfaced during his theosophical period too.
0: Steiner.
1: Through Theosophy, Steiner had encountered the notion that there are human races which developed through evolution.
0: In einer Evolutionsgeschichte sich entwickeln. Und in diesem Kontext.
1: He was simply repeating the crude, social Darwinist evolutionary thinking of his time. In other words, the whole gamut of 19th century racist ideas resurfaces in Steiner's work. Steiner ultimately never distanced himself from that. The difficult thing is that Steiner never made a break with those ideas. Anthroposophists have an incredibly hard time taking a critical stance because they're things Steiner said, and they're afraid that removing one stone will cause the whole structure to collapse.
0: Aus diesem Gebäude herausnimmt, dass das Gebäude dann zusammenbricht.
3: So wie früher kritisch angemerkt wurde, er würde es auf Freiheit, auf Identität.
4: Just as people once criticized him for promoting freedom, individuality and self-determination, today they primarily find wrong ideas about nationalism, racism and antisemitism in Steiner's work.
3: Von Antisemitismus zu finden.
4: Overall, the accusation of anti-Semitism especially is completely wrong. Steiner considered anti-Semitism stupid. There were many interesting Jewish members of the Anthroposophical Society at the time, including Zionists. When Stefan Zweig was completely devastated by the events in Europe and wrote The World of Yesterday, he honored two people in that book. Two he found particularly impressive, Theodor Herzl and Rudolf Steiner. Stefan Zweig, who was extremely sensitized to anti-Semitism and the madness of that time, wouldn't have done that if he considered Steiner an anti-Semite.
5: Wahnsinn, der damals unterwegs war, wenn er Steiner für einen Antisemiten gehalten hätte.
2: That Steiner was respected by some of his Jewish contemporaries doesn't automatically absolve him. Admirers can't erase problematic, racist or anti-Semitic passages in his work.
6: All the people with blonde hair and blue eyes, they're the wise ones, because they retain the knowledge inside themselves. Whereas people with brown eyes and brown hair let it all out and have nothing left inside. Something like that. Of course, that counts for me too. I'm aware I'm biased, but even so, it's just a crazy explanation.
2: Recent debate around Steiner and racism has again raised concerns, and research on the Dachau concentration camp has again raised questions about Weleda, a German cosmetics brand with roots in the anthroposophical movement.
0: Und hier gibt's gute neue Forschungen zu Dachau.
1: There's solid new research on Dachau. There was a medicinal herb garden there that the anthroposophists were heavily involved with.
0: Und wo man versucht hat,
1: they tried to test things like the effects of anti-frost creams.
0: Eine solche Frost.

0: And Velleda offered an anti-frost cream. And when anti-frost experiments, cruel experiments, were carried out in Dachau, and when anthroposophists and National Socialists can be identified as part of a network, that raises a lot of questions about cooperation.
1: Velleda publicly distances itself from anti-Semitism and National Socialism, but continues to face criticism. Controversy over racism may have shaped anthroposophy in its later years, but in Steiner's lifetime, public criticism focused more on its lack of science and its occult learnings. The movement established a center of worship known as the Goetheanum in Dornach, Switzerland. Johann Wolfgang von Goethe, by then dead over a century, couldn't object to being associated with the movement, but his name helped the movement gain momentum. Steiner avoided right angles in the Goetheanum design, claiming nature had none.
2: If I drop a stone into flat water, I get an exact right angle. That disproves Mr. Steiner. And if I look at salt crystals today, I'll see that a sodium chloride crystal has right angles.
1: This was the basis of his comprehensive esoteric system. He introduces concepts such as the etheric body and astral body, and talks about karma and reincarnation. Legally, it wasn't a church, but in practice, a tightly knit congregation began forming around a shared worldview. It gained status, especially among the educated middle class.
3: The idea Steiner offered appealed to educated people. People who are active in society. Who have an idea of what science is, but who still want to explore questions of meaning. That's part of the secret to its success.
1: Is anthroposophy a cult?
3: I wouldn't say it qualifies as a cult, but I would say it has cult-like traits. You have the charismatic leader figure you find in cults. There is that clear divide between the group and the outside world, a closed worldview. In that sense, I'd say it's cult-like.
2: It's true that anthroposophy has cult-like characteristics. A good way to assess that is to look at guidelines on cults published by some churches and counseling centers. They'll sometimes have lists of 10 points or more. If you're able to check off several of the points about any religious community, you should be cautious. It could veer that way. When you look at Rudolf Steiner's anthroposophy, many of these points apply. The most important of those may be that it shields itself from outside criticism, that it claims to possess a higher elite form of knowledge, and of course, that it has a charismatic leader who is not criticized or not allowed to be criticized.
3: Any movement growing out of a spiritual tradition always runs the risk of becoming cult-like. That's very clear. You have to pay close attention to that. It happens, and when it does, the criticism is justified.
1: We can say Steiner moved away from natural science, and the teachings he presented became an esoteric spiritual science. He had answers for everything. Evidence didn't matter. Yet his lectures still drew large crowds.
3: When it comes to Steiner, many accounts describe him as a passionate and captivating speaker. But there are also accounts from people who found it painful to sit through one of his lectures. They felt they were in church rather than at an educational event.
4: Tucholsky in particular was very critical. He was apparently at one of his lectures in France. He said people were actually falling asleep and he saw the whole thing as humbug.
1: Steiner became an expert on almost everything. He offered answers on education, medicine, agriculture, and more, along with sweeping interpretations and theories. He had no formal training in those fields and had to rely upon his supernatural insights. Many of his ideas still guide his followers today, largely unquestioned.
3: You could say Steiner was an influencer of his time. Today we have influencers who give advice with no expertise, and people follow them. One charismatic figure is all it takes for people to believe nonsense.
4: I'd recommend that anyone who defends him read his books. They'll either fall asleep or finally see that it can't be right.
1: Austria has anthroposophic doctors. Anthroposophic medicine isn't a separate branch of medicine, but rather an additional qualification. Following Steiner, they take a holistic approach to diagnosis. They make sweeping claims about the body's ability to heal itself, though any hard evidence is scarce.
3: When I have a patient, I have to assess them from the perspective of conventional medicine too, naturally. But anthroposophy gives me an additional diagnostic tool that helps complete the picture.
4: I don't understand it. I don't understand how the medical school can offer a diploma in anthroposophy. I don't understand how you can study medicine and then follow those teachings or practice medicine according to them. I can't comprehend it.
1: Esoteric concepts from Steiner's pseudoscience as he himself preached it, like the etheric body, astral body and ego organization, still show up in patient histories and diagnoses in anthroposophical medicine today.
3: You have the physical body, you have the life forces. You can also call that the etheric body. You have the forces of the soul, you can also call that the astral body. And you have the forces of the ego or the spiritual forces, as Paracelsus also called them. All of those interact.
1: In Steiner's view of medicine, karma plays a major role. Illness can be seen as the result of wrongdoing in a person's life or experiences from past lives. This idea is brought into diagnosis and treatment, shifting the weight from something demonstrable to something beyond verification.
4: I find Steiner's views on children pretty cynical. For example, he says that if parents have a child with a disability, organ damage, or a hereditary disease, it's because the child was a bad person in a previous life. That's what Rudolf Steiner said.
1: Quote, "The inherited traits emerge because the individual's personality was too weak to overcome them and work according to its karma."
3: If you have a big problem with terms like these, of course you'll fight them tooth and nail. You'll say, this is esoteric, this isn't serious, you can't prove any of it. But if you have a child with Down syndrome, I can only applaud all the parents who accept that and say, okay, this child was made this way. Those are the circumstances. We'll make the best of it.
5: It's very difficult when you have a child with a disability. The idea of reincarnation offers an answer. It's not the answer I have, but I understand it. The child previously had a bad life and now has to bear the guilt from that life, or of the consequences of it. Or Steiner could also argue, the child is preparing for a better incarnation. I think the idea of

0: karma can be comforting for people who believe in it. But you have to take the logical next step, that people are responsible for their own fate.
1: Many people want treatments to work even when there's no evidence that they do, including various alternative therapies. One example, mistletoe therapy in oncology, which doctors offer as a complementary cancer treatment despite a lack of solid evidence.
2: Mistletoe therapy is the flagship of anthroposophic medicine. Rudolf Steiner claimed that through clairvoyance he could see the mistletoe's aura. Then he drew an analogy. Just as mistletoe is a parasite on its host plant, it grows on another tree, cancer also acts as a parasite on the organs.
3: That's where he saw a similarity to cancer. A cancer tumor grows in the body the way mistletoe grows on a tree. Mistletoe must work against cancer. He made a completely arbitrary connection. That's how mistletoe therapy began.
2: I find it unbearable promoting a method based on clairvoyance with no evidence of it working and using it to treat the most serious diseases.
1: Belief in these approaches to healing remains strong. Personal stories and echo chambers often speak louder than the data.
4: Menschen brauchen Hoffnung und vor allem dann, wenn
2: people need hope, especially when scientific facts are hard to come by.
4: Schwer verfügbar sind. Und natürlich ist es unangenehm.
2: Of course, it's unpleasant to face uncomfortable truths, especially about your own health. It's nice to have a simple, cheap answer that you can believe in,
4: die man glauben kann,
2: and use that instead.
4: Die dann hergenommen wird.
2: The problem is, it's not science and it's not medicine. They're just making money and taking advantage of people despite knowing better.
1: Steiner's esoteric ideas also show up in biodynamic wine growing. Biodynamics is based on his 1924 agricultural course. Cow horns and special mixtures stirred in water, working according to cosmic rhythms. The practice is certified under the Demeter brand.
5: We use preparations that heal the soil, heal the plant, and help the grapevine bring that life force into the grapes and the seeds.
1: Biodynamic preparations include certain medicinal herbs intended to enrich the soil and strengthen plants.
3: Here we have dried yarrow. We harvested it this year. We have a small plot just 200 meters from here where we grow the plants ourselves.
1: A Steiner process allows the resulting substances to produce a supposed cosmic effect.
3: Each preparation is essentially associated with a planet or with its forces, which it brings into harmony with what's around it, wherever it's applied. That's probably an aspect that often makes biodynamic farming a little hard to grasp. The influence of the planets is a central component. You don't just look at a crop that's growing from an earthly perspective. You also pay attention to what affects us from outside, from very far away. And that includes the planets.
1: Another esoteric element of biodynamics is what's known as dynamization. A water solution containing the diluted preparation is stirred for about an hour, alternating between a vigorous vortex and a chaotic whirlpool. The idea is that this supposedly increases the substance's power in the water and distributes it evenly before the liquid is applied.
3: It's ultimately about energy and mixing. Those are the two main things that matter when you stir it. And a third point that I think is pretty central,

0: My own energy also goes into it. When we're working with a horn preparation, I usually get up around 3 in the morning to stir it, so we can start applying it at 4.
1: Biodynamics promises healthy, living soil and higher quality. But solid, reproducible results are lacking.
2: The Fiebel Institute near Kassel, Germany, has spent almost 50 years trying to identify the differences between conventional, organic, and biodynamic farming. They found that soils in organic and biodynamic farming are much healthier. That, of course, also has to do with the fact that they don't use synthetic fertilizers. But they can't find any evidence that these occult practices with cosmic rays or moon phases have any effect. In other words, there's no evidence the method works. What Demeter gets right is what it doesn't do. It doesn't use too many pesticides or too much fertilizer.
1: Steiner was a hero in the 1910s and 20s. Society was in turmoil, and scientific knowledge was more limited than it is today. But more than 100 years later, in the age of nanoscience, quantum computers, and cutting-edge medicine.
3: Science has never invented anything, only discovered things. And of course, sometimes I think something is nonsense. But maybe it isn't nonsense, because later you realize it was actually right. But I have to have the freedom to decide for myself, could this be true for me or not?
4: Animosity towards science is built into anthroposophy.
1: This skepticism towards science becomes most apparent with vaccines. It's been present in parts of the movement for years and came to a head during COVID.
0: During COVID, anthroposophists also believed the vaccine was bad. There was a reason the pandemic had come. It was somehow supposed to cleanse or enlighten humanity or something like that. That's generally how they approach pandemics and infectious diseases.
5: I think opposition to vaccines is ultimately part of Steiner's legacy.
1: In Steiner's logic, anyone who had advanced far enough along the path to knowledge didn't need vaccines. Those who weren't yet that far needed to be vaccinated.
5: Statements of Steiner's like this one, which aren't clear-cut, can easily drive anthroposophists to their wits' end, because then they have to make a choice. In a serious situation, they'd have to go against Steiner. And they don't like doing that, so they give these vaccine critics a relatively free pass.
1: In 2020, the COVID-19 pandemic saw the rejection of science reach new levels. The debate spilled onto the streets. Different groups began to mix.
2: It shows the worldview that emerges when you consistently deny facts. It can ultimately lead you to distance yourself from democratic processes too.
1: Societies need a factual, measurable truth to exist together. When that truth is downplayed and weighed up against an allegedly much greater cosmic truth that stands above evidence, it clears the way for alternative truths. Everyone can build their own version of the world. The echo chambers and communication problems of our time, could they also be a late legacy of Steiner's relativism?
4: I also see anthroposophy as an anti-modern movement, supposedly offering an answer to humanity's fundamental wounds. In it, the Earth really is the center of the universe, and we really are masters of our own house here. Anthroposophy wants to demonstrate all of that, and it elevates the individual in the process.
1: That becomes very concrete when it comes to illness. Gudolf Steiner saw illness as something to be experienced and lived. Adults can decide for themselves who to follow. But children don't get that choice.
3: When it came to measles, mumps, and rubella, it was clear the child had to go through it. Experiencing the illness was a developmental step.

0: und in over 70 countries around the world.
1: Waldorfschulen leben von einem Leistungsverständnis, das
2: Waldorf schools have an approach to achievement that puts a high value on the individuality of each student. They also look at achievement in terms of where each person starts out from. One example, Waldorf schools generally don't give grades.
3: People who send their children to a Waldorf school are usually interested in stress-free education. They care very little about the esoteric worldview in the background. At a Waldorf school, they're much more interested in the school garden, the school theater. In most cases, not giving grades.
0: Critics say Waldorf schools don't just teach an alternative educational method, they also bring an esoteric, anthroposophical worldview into the classroom.
2: I can only speak about what I've observed in schools and, of course, about what we stand for in teacher training. The distinction is very clear. Anthroposophical content is not part of the curriculum.
4: I could only separate those things in hindsight, and it was a very difficult process. In history, for example, I learned about the downfall of Atlantis.
5: I was supposed to take that as fact. I wrote it down in my notebook, and there it was. And because there were no textbooks, that notebook was basically my textbook. I took it as fact.
2: There is so much more knowledge now in almost every scientific field Steiner spoke about back then. It would be crazy to say that we have to stick dogmatically to certain statements. But I don't think that was ever his intention either. I think he always trusted that there would be people who would keep thinking, keep developing the ideas he set in motion.
0: After 1919, Rudolf Steiner oversaw his movement's progress from Dornach, Switzerland. He also gained recognition in Austria. In 1922, his East-West Congress filled the Golden Hall of the Vienna Musikverein. A gathering focused on the differences between the Western and Eastern worlds with numerous guests. For a few days, Vienna became a showcase for his movement. But there were setbacks too. On New Year's Eve in 1923, the first wooden Goethe-Janum in Dornach burned down. Arson was at first suspected, but the case went unsolved. Steiner designed the second Goethe-Janum in exposed concrete, but didn't live to see it completed in 1928. He became gravely ill in 1924 and died in Dornach on March the 30th, 1925. His death had something of an air of mystery and raises questions to this day.
3: When Steiner died in 1925, wild rumors immediately started circulating that he'd been poisoned, for instance. One thing that wasn't supposed to have happened, he wasn't supposed to have died of cancer, since Steiner claimed he had found treatments for cancer. What's known is that Steiner had an enlarged prostate. He needed a catheter. Everything points to the possibility that he had a cancerous prostate growth.
0: A questionable autopsy report describes procedures that cannot be historically verified. Steiner would remain under scrutiny long after his death.
3: You can easily determine the purpose of an autopsy report like that one, which was almost certainly fake. It was an attempt to make him die from something other than cancer. That's why it says he died from heart failure, weakness, and exhaustion.
0: Steiner died just as his movement was expanding, laying the groundwork for its future. Much of the development came only after his death.
6: One is not allowed to say anything negative about Steiner. What he said has to be true. Anthroposophy is always about finding evidence after the fact for what Steiner had already established.

0: In other words, the truths are established first, and then they look for evidence to support them, but they never question the original truth that they believe they found.
1: Rudolf Steiner has remained a public figure despite his esoteric ideas. Vienna made the 150th anniversary of his birth, 2011, the Steiner year. The country's political elite went along with it.
2: I find it really awful to support Steiner, to promote him again or celebrate him. You can't devote an entire year to someone who said what was clearly an incredible amount of nonsense.
1: Anthroposophy can still be felt. It relies upon symbols and networks to reinforce beliefs and marginalize doubt.
3: I don't think anthroposophists are only concerned with Velleda healing salves, Demeter brand tomatoes, and Waldorf schools. It's about living in a meaningful cosmos in which everything that exists can be explained.
4: You can be a kindergarten teacher, but as an anthroposophical kindergarten teacher, your work will be much more holistic in its approach. You can be a farmer, but the approach will be very holistic. The same applies to medicine. So I think it's possible for new people who are interested and committed to keep joining.
0: Anthroposophists don't see any need to explain their beliefs to people who aren't anthroposophists. They have higher knowledge, higher organs, and they can perceive higher worlds around us, and those exist. And a worldview that shuts itself off like that, that doesn't clearly express itself and doesn't want to or can't express itself clearly, is also hard to see through.
1: More than a century after his death, Rudolf Steiner remains an apostle of esotericism, able to both move and divide people. His influence endures not because it's supported by evidence, but because it's sustained by belief.

0: To the point. Strong opinions, clear positions, international perspectives.
1: More troops, more bombs on infrastructure, more cyber attacks, and more pressure on the West. As Russia doubles down on war, we ask on To the Point, Putin on a full war footing. Is Russia now escalating on all fronts?
0: To the point. Next.
2: This is DW News Live.
0: What's new? We'll tell you.
3: We are happy. We are happy that we are back home.
0: What's the story? We have it.
4: Getting a visa is more difficult than finding gold, really.
0: What's it to you?
5: They have dreams for here and beyond for their future.
0: In-depth stories and issues that are being discussed across the continent. DW News Africa. In 30 minutes.

0: What happens to societies where women remain invisible? They lose ideas, power, a part of their future. We showcase the daily victories of women. Brave, honest, loud, side by side, deserving to be heard and seen. We share their stories from the female point of view. Because perspectives matter. Together, we see.
1: This is DW News, our top stories. Lawyers for death row prisoner Krista Pike say she is critically ill and receiving life-saving medical care in a hospital hours after she survived a botched execution in the U.S. state of Tennessee. She failed to die despite receiving two doses of an intended lethal injection. Pike was sentenced to death in the 1990s after being convicted of a murder she carried out as a teenager. An investigation is underway after a co-pilot allegedly attacked the captain of a Fly Dubai passenger jet en route from Dubai to Tel Aviv, carrying more than 170 people. Israeli officials now say they believe the suspect had undergone Islamist radicalization and may have been intending to carry out a suicide attack. The plane plunged more than 5 kilometers in seconds before passengers and crew intervened. France's prime minister has called a crisis meeting as student protests spread around the country. Some have turned violent. Hundreds of people have been arrested, including for attacks on police officers. High school and university students are demanding greater education funding, including more teachers and better learning conditions. The protests come ahead of the debate over next year's budget.
2: Russia's full-scale war against Ukraine is heading into another winter with no sign of peace. Instead, the conflict appears to be escalating. Drone attacks on Kyiv are becoming a daily, deadly routine. Russia appears determined to wear down Ukraine and destroy critical infrastructure before winter sets in. Ukraine is striking back, targeting sites deep inside Russia, including around Moscow. On the battlefield, gains remain limited, but some experts say Ukraine has managed to retake territory in key sectors. At the same time, Russia's hybrid war against Europe is intensifying. Intelligence agencies warn of more sabotage, cyber attacks, and covert operations. And diplomatic contacts between Moscow and the West have produced little sign of any breakthrough. On To The Point, we ask, Putin on a war footing, is Russia escalating on every front?

0: Hello and welcome to The Point. Our guest today, Alexei Yusupov, Russia analyst of the Friedrich Ebert Foundation, that's a political think tank. Moritz Gartmann, a reporter for German weekly news magazine Stern, who has reported extensively on Russia's war against Ukraine and travels there regularly. And Alexandra von Namen, a director of Russia, Ukraine and Eastern Europe here at DW and a seasoned correspondent for our news department as well. Thank you all very much for being here today. Alexandra, I'd like to start with you. Putin has ordered another expansion of the Russian military. What does that tell us about his expectations for this war?
1: Well, it's telling us very clear that he is still keeping and sticking with his goals for Ukraine and that we cannot expect any changes there, at least in the short run. And that is also something that is pointing to the fact that Russia is not really ready to make peace, to talk about that, and to they are not willing to compromise in any way, as it seems right now.
0: Now, you've come back from Ukraine quite recently. What's the feeling that you get on the ground there? As in, is it a stalemate? Is anybody making real progress? What's your general feeling?
2: Basically, in the Donbas, it's a stalemate. Recently, Ukraine has regained some territory, but the Russians at other points are also gaining territory. But that is basically a stalemate. What is more worrying for the Ukrainians, especially in Kyiv, is the expectations for this winter. Because over the last years, Russia attacked the power stations and so on. But now they're attacking also the high voltage pylons. So the

0: attacking the infrastructure on a very low level.
1: On a low level, but very spread out, I would assume.
0: Yeah, but mainly Kiev. They want to. I wouldn't say they want to starve Kiev, but you know, if you these days attack data centers, pylons, high voltage pylons, other kind of infrastructure for a city like Kiev.
1: Yeah, you put it in the dark.
0: You put it in the dark, and it stops functioning.
1: Mm. Is that strategy working for Putin?
2: Well, it's a gamble, right? So because there is a stalemate, we see an escalation on the of the air war. So I find it quite useful to divide the war into domains, how mm-hmm. the military experts do as well. Little movement, even if there is movement, it's not, if you zoom out and look at the percentage of gains and losses of territory, it's not game-changing. On the air front, I mean, it's the Russian escalation. It has been a very spectacular Ukrainian deep strike campaign over the last week, so it's getting hotter, hotter, and hotter. And the Russian gamble is obviously to see how the winter will be. Because, again, imagine the winter is around 0 degrees. It's a completely different thing for Kyiv, in the dark and in the cold, as if the winter would be by, I don't know, minus 20, which is easily imaginable. So it's a gamble. The Russians have passed a certain cycle of technical innovation, because we can see that every couple of months there is a new thing. So this thing Moritz was talking about, destroying, shredding the pylons, it's quite new because they have a new kind of explosive in there. Before that, they get the jet-propelled drones. That was new. Before that, there was glass fiber. So there was always like a 3-4 month cycle where the Ukrainians counter it, and then there was the next thing. And given that, I think Moscow thinks it has the time to see what the winter will bring for them. Yeah.
3: This is very interesting what you say, these cycles. Russia comes up with something new, Ukraine finds a way to deal with it.
2: Or the other way around.
3: Or the other way around. Yeah. Very true. But also, this is not the first winter of war in Ukraine. Has Ukraine learned anything, any lessons that they can apply now to make this winter more bearable?
0: Certainly, I would say that on a local level, people have learned how to adapt. I remember several friends who live in like huge apartment blocks, and already 3 years ago, they put money together from all the inhabitants and bought a generator. Mm. So at least in the winter, the lift will work, and some kind of electricity. Mm. So this, of course, has grown over the last years. I'm sure that the Ukrainians will somehow survive this winter. Mm-hmm. But if the perspective is that this winter will be worse and the next one will be even worse, that's, of course, a very bad perspective for Ukraine. And this could also mean that people leave the country because you don't want to live one more winter. If you're a grown-up, it's okay. But if you have kids and so on,
2: So basically, it's not survival, it's exhaustion.
3: Yeah.
2: And that's not defined.
4: Yeah, and people are really worried. We have a big production hub in Kyiv. And of course, they have to live through the war, and they have to be there every day to work. And what they are saying us, it's really... Like, it's not like it used to be a couple of months ago that you had a couple of attacks during the night, and maybe one day, one night was calm and quiet. It's not the case anymore. Just last night, a school was attacked. It's so difficult to imagine. Children had to be in a shelter instead of being in a classroom. So that's like a new reality. And with regard to the winter that is coming up, people are really worried. Many are thinking about, for instance, going to traveling to the western part of the country. So I think that also the fact that they don't have enough interceptors to shoot down Russian drones and missiles, that's a big concern right now.
3: I think we can all agree that there's no end to Russia's war against Ukraine in sight. Every day brings more deaths, more injuries, and so far diplomacy has failed to gain any traction. Fresh from a Duma election that has further consolidated his power, Vladimir Putin appears determined to double down, escalating the conflict in pursuit of his goals.
5: For people in Kyiv, Russian attacks have become a part of their daily life. Since summer, these attacks have increasingly involved fast jet drones that are difficult to intercept, striking urban targets.

0: targets more frequently. As winter approaches, it seems that Ukrainian infrastructure is being specifically targeted. Germany is exploring unconventional diplomatic initiatives, a meeting between the Russian and German foreign ministers, the first since the outbreak of war. My response to all those who keep insisting that Germany must negotiate, that Germany must talk to Russia, is that is exactly what we are doing. Unfortunately, Russia currently shows no willingness to adopt a constructive negotiating position. The Russian foreign minister later dismissed the talks, saying his counterpart had only repeated official positions and condemned Russia. Meanwhile, fighting continues on the Eastern Front. Russia currently controls about 20% of Ukrainian territory and is carrying out massive bombardments. The Ukrainian side disputes this claim. According to the Institute for the Study of War, Ukrainian forces have even managed to recapture some areas. Moscow and key military targets across the country are also facing increased attacks. We ask, has the war reached a stalemate? Does diplomacy still have a chance?
1: I'll come to diplomacy in a moment, but first I'd like to ask you, Alexei, these elections, Putin's party claims that they outright won it, I believe 58%. How credible is this result?
2: Well, I mean, elections in Russia is not about who is going to be in power. That's clear. However, there are statistical methods to see what the extent of the manipulation is. One method is to look for spikes in turnout and to see whether the turnout at a specific time of the day is reasonably distributed over parties. There are several parties. All of them are loyal, but there are several parties. So if you calculate that back to a realistic result, United Russia probably has got around 38%. Still won the election. But obviously the Kremlin orchestrates this whole thing as a kind of a plebiscite, as a kind of a national votum on Putin's war and its continuation. This is how Vladimir Putin comments himself. They have a constitutional majority if they need it for something. We don't know what exactly they would need it for, because they are capable of doing whatever they want. They can mobilize. They have extended the military budget. They have increased the, at least on paper, the number of the armed forces. But yeah, sure, it's a stable, it's a comfortable situation for the Kremlin.
1: So does he not need to be worried at all about the support at home?
3: Well, we don't know what is going on in Putin's head, and maybe he really doesn't know anymore what's going on in the country. But of course, he has to rely on Russian elites, and he has to kind of keep them maybe not happy anymore, but not totally against him. That is why, for instance, they promised ahead of the vote not to increase taxes. Now they are thinking and talking about increasing taxes. There were also fears among ordinary people that Putin may decide to call for another mass mobilization. That could put a lot of strains on the regime. So experts are saying maybe that is not gonna happen in an open way, but in a hidden way, because of course they need more soldiers. So it's not the way that, you know, Putin can do whatever he wants to do. He could, but he still, at least for, you know, the public eye, needs to have the elites behind him to appear as if he is still the loved, legitimate leader of the country.
1: Mm. I mean, do Russians and also the Russian elite, don't they become impatient? Does Putin have any other choice than escalating this war? Mm-hmm.
4: I think this is an interesting point, because on the one hand, I think it's clear that this whole deep strike campaign by the Ukrainians doesn't lead to Russians going out to the streets, demanding from the Kremlin to stop the war and demanding from Putin to step back. But the interesting thing is that in the elites, the people are basically asking Putin to put an end to this war, but in another way that we think.
1: Yeah. Okay, what is, in which way?
4: Escalating it.
1: Ah.
4: And
1: get it done.
4: Like, get it done. Mm. You started this thing and get it done. That's what I... Mm-hmm.
2: So you're in whatever done means.
3: Yeah, and can I add something?
2: Yeah.
3: Because we ask our users, we conducted a small survey to ask people, how do you feel about what's going on, the economic situation, the lack of fuel, right? And they were saying, oh, I'm so mad, we are so mad. But they were not so much mad at Putin and his regime.
2: Sure.
3: They are mad at NATO countries because, of course, you know, this myth that Russia is in war, at war with NATO countries, that is
1: propaganda is very effective, isn't it?
4: I would say that Putin, from the elite at least, gets a carte blanche to escalate if escalating means ending the war.
1: Mm. And that also means mass mobilization, does it not?
2: Yeah, well, not really. Because again, there are several, so the Kremlin has to balance different aims. One aim is to end the war, not necessarily in a victorious way, but just as a state of being, you know? Mm-hmm. Many people in polls show us, many in the elite perceive this thing, they don't own the war. They wanted to end it. It's a lot. It resembles the pandemic a lot. Okay, it happened to us.
1: In
2: I mean, it's
1: way?
2: An unpleasant perspective, but I think it's quite fitting. So, and they see, right, so if it needs more effort, more deaths, whatever, you can do it. You can throw a tactical nuclear bomb on them if you need to, but it needs to end. And I think it's more, even more important, it needs to end in a foreseeable future. Because this thing we just discussed about the Ukrainians applies to many Russians as well. What's the plan? How is it going to end? Is it going to be an eternal war? And the polls which, you know, inspect the forward, the outlook of many people, it's the most depressed generation of Russians, especially the young Russians. Mm-hmm. We just did a study on how the young Russians, 18 to 25 thing, it's the most depressed generation that has ever lived in this country. So I agree with Moritz. So there is a need to end this. It might mean, and there is a poll also saying, what would you say if Putin just ends it now without reaching the aims? People also say, fine with me.
1: Okay.
2: So it goes both ways. So it's not necessarily a victory parade in Kiev.
1: If we are at this point that you've just described, what role can diplomacy play? And was the most recent meeting between the German Foreign Minister Badefuhl and Lavrov, was that a step in the right direction? And maybe more positive than we see now?
3: Well, I think it's still a very good, smart move to talk to Russia, especially for Germany and especially for the Europeans, because you know how difficult it is for them to be part of any conversation with Russia. It was in the past only Trump and Putin and the US delegations and Russian diplomats who were talking, and Europe was outside of anything. So I think it was a good move. It was kind of not very uncontroversial. We know that because as it seems, and what we know from Lavrov remarks, who said, he could have phoned me, right? It didn't bring any breakthrough, any progress. But I still think it's good to talk to them, even though I think that it's not going to change anything on the ground.
4: 2 points concerning that meeting between Lavrov and Badefuhl. First, as I understand, the motivation for this meeting came from Egypt and other countries from the global south, who are interested in the grain flowing through the Black Sea again. Mm-hmm. And neither Russia nor Ukraine can export the grain at the moment. So,
1: and that is a global problem,
4: even
1: isn't it?
4: That is a global problem. And even without ending the war, I mean, we had this problem already sorted out in 22 or 23 for some years, but then it escalated again, and now neither country can export grain. So. In that sense, that was a good step, but only the first one. And I would also say what changed is that Badefuhl, 2 days after the meeting in German media, he said that you don't have to talk to your friends, but you have to talk to your foes.
1: Mm-hmm.
4: And this is a different sound.
2: He remembered his training as a diplomat.
4: That is a different sound, I would say.
1: It is.
4: Because before, the Europeans would always say, we will only talk to the Russians if we get a ceasefire first and so on. But now, apparently...
2: And it was an isolation strategy that the federal government has tried for so many years. I mean, just remember, a month ago, the vice chancellor, Minister of Finance Klingbeil, who openly protested being on the same photograph with the Russian finance minister Siluanov, just a month before. So of course, for Berlin, it's a significant change.
1: Okay.
2: And I would also say that, I mean, it's about expectations management. Who has expected that there's going to be a breakthrough? I haven't heard anyone, to be honest. Might be a little bit of an overblown expectation.
3: Yeah, but people expect anything
2: might
3: if
2: be,
3: the two of them are
2: meeting. But this
3: meeting
2: could
3: room,
2: not have
3: right?
2: gone any other way. And it was very symmetrical. It was not just Lavrov saying, well, I've heard nothing new. Mm. I mean, Vadefur said the same.
1: Yeah.
2: So it doesn't matter. The fact matters, not what they said.
1: Could now be the moment where the window for diplomacy is open at the widest, as we've seen so far?
2: There are arguments. I
1: withdraw the question.
4: I wouldn't say so, because the Russians, of course, they see that the beginning autumn and winter is their time.
5: Yeah. Mm-hmm.
4: And they want to show what they can do to Ukraine.
1: See, and they
4: will
1: can
4: do
1: achieve.
4: It. Yeah. And only after that, there could be a window of opportunity.
2: But they also see the midterms. They also see the American midterms. And they also need to think about, is the best time for political pressure on Kyiv coming from the West nearing its end? So I think I would oppose the metaphor. It's not a window which closes and opens. It's a strategy. You have a support for the armed forces of Ukraine. You have the revitalization of German armed forces. You have sanctions against Russia. And then you need a fourth strategy, mm-hmm. which should always be open, because this is how you see whether the other three strategies are working or not.
1: Yeah.
2: So it's not about closing or opening. You know?
1: I would, Alexander, hold on for just 1 second. A direct Russian attack on a NATO territory is not considered imminent, but Moscow is increasingly testing the boundaries just below that threshold. Sabotage, cyber attacks, and other forms of hybrid warfare are becoming more frequent, raising concerns that a miscalculation on either side could trigger a much wider confrontation. Let's have a look.
0: Early August, a drone was seized next to cargo planes in Leipzig airport, rigged with highly explosive material. The German government reported it as an attempted attack, allegedly by Russia.
6: The evidence is very clear, and that's the reason why we are now defending ourselves, giving clear messages to Russia.
0: Germany is just one target of suspected Russian hybrid attacks. Poland, Finland, the Czech Republic, Romania and Lithuania also suspect Russia of airspace violations, cyber attacks, sabotage and arson.
7: But of course we need to be vigilant, because we see in the intelligence that Russia is planning more sabotage acts and actually, you know, attacks against our democracy, to divide our society, to intimidate our societies from refraining to help Ukraine.
0: With a new security protocol, the EU aims to better prepare itself against hybrid attacks. It would allow any EU member states to declare a state of emergency if it faces a security threat. In such cases, the other EU member states would be expected to provide swift support. We ask, how well is Europe equipped to handle hybrid attacks?
1: Oh, is it equipped, and what role does that leave for diplomacy?
3: I think this is a crucial moment, and there need to be kind of reaching out, trying to get them to the negotiating table, because what we have seen in the last weeks and months is that Russia is becoming increasingly willing to take risks mm-hmm. in testing NATO. And there is a real danger, according to Western intelligence, that they could try anything that could really put us bring us to the decision whether NATO is willing to react or not. So this is a really dangerous situation, I think. And the fact that they are taking risk, they are willing to go farther and farther, is very worrying. Mm.
1: Well, German intelligence agencies have just been given new possibilities to go on the offensive. Is this something that you would consider part of that strategy that you've outlined? Speak softly but carry a big stick. Is that the way forward?
2: Well, that's the lesson from the Cold War, right? It's a Harmel report, it's a NATO double decision. It's all of those things saying if there is a buildup of ways to harm the opposing party, at some point you need risk management. Because the assumption still is the people on the other side, the Russians, are not Klingons or orcs. They also don't want a nuclear war. And I think it's a plausible assumption. So, yeah.
1: Same.
4: Same, yeah. But what I would also say is that if you look at Europeans and especially Germans, if you look at the recent election results, the expectations from the people in Germany, in Europe, to bring this war to an end is growing with every day. It's also because of the money, but it's also because of fears of escalation. Of course, Russia is playing with that fear, it's real. Mm. And so that's why I would say if the Europeans are planning to push forward diplomatically, then it should be done in the upcoming months.
5: Mm.

0: Last round of questions. Putin's new push, more money, more soldiers, different types of weapons, different strategy. Does he have the potential to turn the war in Russia's favor this winter?
1: Well, it's still the strategy of exhaustion. So this is why they bomb far behind the enemy lines. This is why they want to shatter the European resolve to host Ukrainian planes and so on. Exactly, because there is no turning tide on the front. So there's going to be more of that, absolutely. But, you know, you can prepare for that.
2: I think he has no chance if we as Europe, as NATO countries, will keep up their support for Ukraine. This is a dangerous situation,
0: as
2: enough,
0: I said.
2: Though? They need to increase it, but they need to do it. And that's important. So because, you know, a nation is strong and then they break. So that's an important message to keep in mind. And the support has to continue. Otherwise, he could be successful. But if the Europeans will stand together, I don't think that he can really make a lot of gains on the front lines.
0: Mm. Do you think that will actually happen, that the continued support for Ukraine, that it's enough? I mean, you've just been to Ukraine. Can they hold out for another winter?
3: Of course they can hold out, but I mean, looking at demography, for example, the last big article I wrote from Ukraine is about demography. It's a catastrophe. It was already a catastrophe before 2022, but it's getting worse with every year, and people outside of Ukraine will not come back to Ukraine. The percentage will be even lower with every year that the war is going on. So, of course, there won't be a capitulation from the Ukrainian side, but it's they'd also need a perspective.
0: So no clear answers, unfortunately, as usual, I have to say. But thank you anyway for shedding light on important issues regarding this war. And that's it for today from me, the panel, and the whole To The Point team. Tell us what you think down here in the comments if you're watching us on YouTube. We're curious to hear what you have to say. Yes, we actually do read the comments. I'm Gerhard Elfers in Berlin. Thanks for watching.

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1: What's new? We'll tell you.
2: We are happy. We are happy that we are back home.
1: What's the story? We have it.
3: Getting a visa is more difficult than finding gold, really.
1: What's it to you?
4: They have dreams for here and beyond for their future.
1: In-depth stories and issues that are being discussed across the continent. DW News Africa. Next. To preserve or tear down. The border that once separated East and West Germany is now green with nature. How can we rethink memorials?
3: Something to serve as a warning, a reminder, something you can stumble upon, something you can let into your heart.
1: Wall, bunker, greenbelt. In 45 minutes.

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7: This is DW News Africa, coming up on the program. Why rising tensions in the Horn of Africa are raising concerns far beyond the region. A conflict has broken out in Ethiopia, and neighboring countries could be drawn in. The region sits directly alongside the Red Sea, one of the world's most important trade routes, causing concern over further disruptions to global oil supplies. And a former TV newsreader is crowned king in Uganda, but does his coronation end a royal succession row that's gripped the country?

0: Hello, I'm Christine Mundwa. Welcome. Has a new war reached Ethiopia's capital? DW sources have confirmed reports of explosions heard overnight Wednesday in Addis Ababa. An opposition-linked source claims a new alliance of armed groups carried out several drone strikes, including some targeting the military's headquarters. The government is yet to officially comment. Now, if confirmed, the strikes would mark the first known drone attack by anti-government forces on the Ethiopian capital, further inflaming fears that renewed fighting in the north of the country could escalate. So, where are things as we stand? Well, hostilities resumed in September between Ethiopia's federal government and armed opposition groups, shattering a four-year peace deal. This week, the government and their allies claimed to have captured a strategically important town in the Tigray region. That's after Tigrayan rebel forces advanced on federal positions in the state last week. Now, the Reuters news agency has confirmed the location of this eyewitness video as Alamata in Tigray. Now, the latest fighting has spread from Tigray into neighbouring Afar and Amhara and comes after several opposition groups, including the Tigray People's Liberation Front, announced that they were joining forces to oust Prime Minister Abiy Ahmed. Ethiopia's government has accused Eritrea, Sudan and Egypt of backing the country's armed opposition groups. Now, all three deny that, raising regional tensions alongside another key flashpoint, access to the Red Sea, the waterway at the center of this map. Now, landlocked Ethiopia had a coastline for decades until Eritrea broke away. Now, since then, Addis Ababa has repeatedly argued that restoring access to the Red Sea is vital to its security and prosperity. Eritrea views that claim as a direct threat to its sovereignty. Now, the critical trade route is already under pressure from a renewed conflict across the water in Yemen and the war in Iran, where the crisis in the Strait of Hormuz is ongoing. Now, diplomats have also raised fears for the whole Horn of Africa, with the potential for individual conflicts and instability to stretch from Sudan to Somalia and the Red Sea, through which around 14% of global maritime trade currently flows, and with the narrow Bab el-Mandab Strait at the nexus of these regional rivalries and global power plays. And to provide us insight into the developments in Ethiopia, we've invited Tadali Lema back onto the programme. She is the founder of the monthly news magazine Addis Standard. Welcome back, Tadali. How serious is this latest escalation?
1: Thanks for having me, Christine. It is serious enough, not only because this is a conflict that was in the making for almost more than 3 years after Pretoria Peace Agreement was signed, but also now there is a coalition of armed groups who have signed an agreement or a sort to join forces together against the federal government and its allied forces. So it is serious. Mm-hmm. And in the case of the Tigray, the federal government, it's a continuation of the war that has never ended, really, even though there was a cessation of hostilities agreement. So for that reason, I consider it to be very serious, Christine.
0: And who would you say is responsible for this escalation? Who's provoked it?
1: You know, it really doesn't matter to who provoked it the last minute, because this has been in the making. Everybody knew that this conflict was going to happen. So it is the failures, the cascade of failures that led to the last minute. So it really doesn't matter. The federal government says the Tigrayan authorities provoked it. They are saying they were provoked. What we have seen is that there was a troop buildup by the federal government surrounding Tigray over the past 2 to 3 months. And this has a clear indication that a conflict was to ignite any minute, at any time. So who started it now doesn't really matter at all.
0: As you were mentioning earlier, the TPLF in Tigray has now formed an alliance with other rebel groups from different regions in the country. They've said their goal is to overthrow Abiy Ahmed's government. How strong is this alliance? Is it a serious threat to the government in Addis Ababa?
1: You know, it's early enough to make a judgment of that. But as to the seriousness, I think the one thing that I keep saying is that It is not how fragile this alliance is going to be, but it is the idea that they have agreed to avoid the horizontal fighting between themselves, because some of the armed groups have been at odds in the past. For example, the TPLF and the FANO in the Amhara region were direct participants of the war in 2020-2022. The FANO were on the side of the federal government. So there was a risk that this horizontal conflagration of conflict across Ethiopia would be even more serious. So the fact that they agreed to avoid that is a starting point. How this is going to develop, it's only been barely a week and a half now. We are monitoring that very closely.
0: Now, there are growing fears at Sedale of a wider regional war. The government in Addis Ababa has accused neighbouring Eritrea of backing the TPLF forces in Tigray. Sudan and Egypt could also be drawn in. But if we were to focus on Eritrea for the moment, what is its position in this latest escalation?
1: Yeah, that's true, Christine. The army general a few days ago clearly accused not only Eritrea, but also Egypt as financing, supporting and pushing for this war. In terms of Eritrea, you know, Eritrea, Isaias Afwerki and Abiy Ahmed were on the same side during the war in the Tigray region. But the fates have flipped since then, and Eritrea and Ethiopia are at odds now. And Ethiopia is constantly accusing Eritrea of supporting Tigrayans. And Tigrayans have created a, sort of like an alliance. The details of it is not really too much known as of yet. But the beyond Eritrea, as you say, it is Ethiopia sits, you know, at the center of this highly interconnected and already fragile Horn of Africa. It's bordered by Sudan, South Sudan, Somalia, Djibouti, and Eritrea. So this renewed war in the northern part of Ethiopia could draw in easily neighbors. Eritrea can easily be drawn. In fact, there is an accusation from the Afar regional government given to the Al Jazeera 2 days ago that Eritrea is a part already in the conflict in Afar region in the northern Ethiopia. And so the chance that this is going to draw in foreign countries is high, particularly given the existing tension between Ethiopia and Eritrea. And the conflict's already raging in Sudan, which Ethiopia is a part through its support for the RSF, the Hamiti's soldiers, is another dimension that we need to look into. And I think that's precisely why the African Union itself has warned that the escalation risk is further destabilization of the region. I'm quoting the African Union on this one. So the risks are very high, Christine.
0: Right. And if we sort of go beyond the Horn of Africa, you've got the Iran-US conflict and the impact that it's having on the Strait of Hormuz. Then you have the war in Yemen escalating, affecting another important transport route for oil and goods. That's the Bab el-Mandeb Strait in the Red Sea. How would a wider war in the Horn of Africa create further global disruption?
1: Yeah, that's a very good question, Christine. So this is the wider geopolitical dimension if we need to look into it. So if you look into the geography of where the fighting is happening today, Ethiopia's northern border is only a few hundred kilometers from the Red Sea. Yes, the Red Sea is off Eritrea's coastline, but Ethiopia has about 60 kilometers from the Red Sea. So while Eritrea and Djibouti sit directly on the approaches to the Bab al-Mandeb. So it's one of the world's critical maritime choke points that is seeing a growing crisis recently. So this maritime choke point connects the Red Sea with the Gulf of Aden. And so if an Ethiopian conflict becomes entangled with Ethiopia-Eritrea, for example, the existing tension that I said, or the wider security competition around the Red Sea itself, I think the consequences could extend beyond Africa, it's even beyond the Horn of Africa, in my assessment. So this is going to affect maritime security, trade and stability of the route connecting Europe itself, so and the Middle East and Asia, not to mention that. So that's why, you know, preventing another full-scale war, everybody's very nervous at the moment. Every diplomat you talk to or I talk to are nervously, you know, monitoring whether this conflict is going to ignite the entire Horn of Africa and the Red Sea choke points.
0: Yeah, Tsedele, you've reported in Ethiopia for years. And I just wondered if you think that the international community is underestimating the danger of what's happening in the Horn of Africa.
1: It is absolutely underestimating it. We have seen, for example, this conflict in the making for more than 3 years. The Pretoria Agreement was unraveling ever since it was signed. And the Pretoria Agreement not only did not have a guarantor of itself, the actors that facilitated the conflict were not interested in following through, you know, where the agreement itself was falling apart. What happened in between? The African Union did not have any report with regard to, you know, monitoring and verification mechanism, even though the office was established. And even though some officers, you know, mandated by the African Union itself were deployed in Tigray to monitor the disarmament aspect of the Tigrayan fighters and also the co-concurrent exit of foreign forces from the Tigray regional state. So there has not been any follow-up report that was filed by the international community, by the African Union, which is sitting there in the heart of the capital city, Addis Ababa. So I think the international community has been undermining this. But what is also, you know, sort of like the chicken coming home to roost is the fact that not only was the Tigray conflict a gateway to this conflagration of conflicts, but also, you know, the inclusion into the other side of Eritrea. No one has done anything. The US has a lot of leverage, but the US is interested in leveraging its diplomacy through commercial interests. So the US is cultivating relations both with Eritrea and Ethiopia, uninterested in the diplomacy and the security, but in the business and commercial aspect of it. The European Union has not really said anything. In fact, they were not even a part of the Pretoria Agreement itself. So I think there is a major issue when it comes to undermining the impact of this conflict from the international community.
0: Those insights there from Tsedele Lema. As always, Tsedele, thanks very much. We appreciate you.
1: Thanks for having me. Thanks for having me, Christine.
0: Now, take a look at this man. He used to read the news in Uganda, and today he's a king. His coronation as monarch of the Ugandan Toro Kingdom follows a bitter succession row that has divided a royal family and gripped the country, as DW's Julius Mugambwa, who was at the regal ceremony, explains.
2: This is the coronation of a new king of Toro. His name is Edward Rukidi Nyabongo I. But to understand what this means, you need to understand what the kings mean to the people here. This king does not govern Uganda. He has no executive or political power. His role is culture. But the selection of King Edward Nyabongo I was not so straightforward because the royal family went through a series of disagreements on who should succeed King Oyo.
3: With the Toro Queen Mother and the sister of the late King Oyo, dismissing Nyabongo's ascension to the throne, claiming King Oyo had a previously undisclosed biological son who should have been handed the crown instead. And the king had set this out in his will before he died.
2: The kingdoms reflect pre-colonial Uganda, where these kingdoms and the chiefdoms offered leadership to the community. But now Uganda being a republic, they have the influence, but do not have the executive power, as the executive power belongs to the republic. President Yoweri Museveni, who attended the coronation, emphasized why he took a decision to return the kingdoms. He wanted Ugandans to

0: have their sense of identity not compromised, even when in the past, in the 1960s, these traditional kingdoms had been abolished.
1: The problem was the hereditary leaders trying to continue with political power. But I could see that there were very big areas of society which were not addressed, which was very dangerous.
0: More than 2 million people live in the wider Toro sub-region, and the Omokama is an important symbol of their shared identity, history, and culture. The people of Toro now have a new king, Edward Rukidi Nyawongo I, who succeeds King Oyo Nyimba Kabamba Iguru Rukidi IV. King Oyo ascended to the throne at only the age of 3, and for more than 3 decades, he was the face of Toro, until last month when he died of cancer in the United States, where he was receiving treatment. This is when now his cousin was selected to succeed him. What is before the new king, Edward Nyawongo, is a big task. He comes to leadership at the time when his kingdom, more than half the population, are below the age of 30. That's a very active and young population with a big future. Himself, he'll be 56 this December. But he has promised the people of Toro he will unite them regardless of their age, regardless of their background.
2: The kingdom will inspire people to work together because united teeth can break the bone. And by supporting the kingdom also supports them.
3: But even if the new king can unite his subjects, winning the support of the entire royal family could prove to be his greater challenge.
4: Julius Mugambwa filed the report you just saw from the new Toro King's coronation. He's back in Kampala now, from where he joins me. Julius, the new king of Toro has been coronated, as we've just seen, but the late king's mother says he is not the right successor, and that there is a child who is the rightful heir to the throne. Tell us more.
5: Yes, the queen mother is now a happy person from having lost her dear son, King Oyo. From when the announcement, from when the news was broken that the king had died, the information of the king having left a child behind came out. Actually, the president of Uganda, Yoweri Museveni, tweeted that he received the news of the death of King Oyo, but he was told that the king left behind a child. Now, the royal family back in Toro asked for the child. They wanted to meet the child, but they also wanted to meet the mother of the child, because it's very important, according to their customs, in choosing a successor to the king, they needed to assess the credibility of the candidate. From the briefing of the royal family in the Toro Kingdom, the officials of Toro Kingdom say they have not had the chance, they have not met the child, they do not know the child, they do not know the mother of the child, they do not even know the name of the child. That's what they say. But the queen mother insists that the late king left a child, left a will, and that child should take the crown. But the royal family says, if we do not know this child, then we cannot make this child a success. After all, we do not know the child.
4: Right. So does the coronation close this chapter, or is there more to come in this royal succession drama?
5: I think it would be too early in one way for someone to say that all is closed and done. Why? It's because there are still open wounds. There are still people who are still pushing that indeed the crown belongs to this said child, who is said to be in the document, in the will that we have seen on social media. The royal family says they do not trust the document and they trust the new king that they coronated. They ticked boxes from their position, from their point of view. The other side of the sale child

0: River perhaps will challenge him later. We'll see that. But from now, the people of Toro, they have been presented a new king. The church has been presented a new king of Toro. And the state has been presented the new king of Toro, Edward Nyabongo I.
1: All right. That's Julius Mugambwa in Kampala. Thank you, Julius. For decades, Kenya has dominated the world of athletics, producing some of the sport's biggest stars. Now the country is preparing for what many see as its greatest sporting challenge yet, hosting the World Athletics Championships. Now, Kenya beat bids from London, Rome and Munich, but that will also bring renewed scrutiny of its past doping problems. Edith Kimani looks at the excitement and the challenges ahead.
2: Few expected Lilian Odira to be a world champion. But the underdog stunned the field in Tokyo, winning the 800-meter gold and breaking a record older than she is. Now, she's hoping Kenya, the underdog in the race to hold the World Athletics Championships, can deliver a similarly stunning finish when the championships come to Nairobi in 2029.
3: As Kenyans, it is a big move. You know, we've always shown our talent outside other countries. I think it is the best time now as Kenyans to race on home ground. We feel what other countries have been feeling.
2: Nairobi beat London and Rome for the hosting rights, meaning Kenya will be the first African country to host the athletics championships. For Lilian, who was part of Kenya's bidding delegation, the country was the obvious choice.
3: We deserved it, according to me, because Kenya, I think we've produced a lot of good athletes, and we're one of the best when it comes to athletics, not only athletics. You saw the other time we just hosted, it was Chan, and it was a nice one, it was a successful one. And we're hosting AFCON. Definitely after AFCON, we're hosting the World Champs. So I think we have a record.
2: Kenyan sprinter Ferdinand Omanyala celebrated the announcement writing, "What a time to be a Kenyan athlete." Not everyone welcomed the news. Others raised concerns about the number of Kenyan athletes currently serving doping bans.
4: Kenya has faced scrutiny in recent years with a number of athletes sanctioned for doping. Now, supporters of the bid argue those cases should not define a country that has one of the strongest athletics legacies in the world.
2: Sports management specialist Wanjiko Mwenda, who I spoke to for DW 77% show, told me those doping figures need to be put into context.
5: Kenya has a surplus of talent. We have so many people that monitoring them, and especially individual games or individual sports like athletics, sometimes it becomes a problem. So all of these people, because they can't all represent the country in competition, they were not monitored, they were not followed up, they end up into doping. And as a result, every time the Athletics Integrity Unit releases a list of dopers, there's a likelihood that there will be a Kenyan in that list.
2: Okay. In recent years, Kenyan authorities have increased investment in anti-doping programs in a bid to address the issue. But hosting a world championship takes more than sporting pedigree. The main stadium, Kasarani, is currently under construction, and critics, including some lawmakers, have questioned whether venues, transport networks, and accommodation for thousands of visitors will be ready on schedule. The government says the country will be ready. Despite the event being years away, excitement is already growing. Athletics is Kenya's second most popular sport after football. Supporters point to the country's love affair with the sport as evidence fans will show up in large numbers.
6: During the 2017 World Under-18 Championships, it's a junior competition. So really, none of the Kenyan athletes were known to anyone. But guess what? Kenyans came in crazy huge numbers. It went down in history as the most watched edition of the World Under-18 Championships.
2: For Odira, Nairobi 2029 is still a long way off. First comes Beijing in 2027. If everything goes to plan, the champion who helped bring the championships to Kenya could return home to defend her title in front of a home crowd.
3: So we're so happy that we're hosting the World Champs here at home, and we say to all countries and all the international athletes, we tell them welcome to Nairobi, and

0: it will be a nice one.
1: For now, preparations continue in Nairobi. But with the world watching, the next race for Kenya is against the clock.
2: That's it for the program. I'll see you next time. Bye-bye.

0: to preserve or tear down. The border that once separated East and West Germany is now green with nature. How can we rethink memorials?
1: Something to serve as a warning, a reminder, something you can stumble upon, something you can let into your heart.
0: Wall, bunker, greenbelt. In 15 minutes.
2: Well, help me God.
0: 1 year into Trump 2.0.
3: With respect.
4: Greenland. Money. Russia.
0: Where is the world's oldest democracy headed?
5: Trump's real popular around here.
6: This is not the America we want.
7: Just because we have different viewpoints on politics doesn't make me a f***ing Nazi.
8: It's difficult to get back to anything that would count as normal democratic politics.
0: Under pressure, Trump's fractured America. In 75 minutes.

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2: If you want to understand China, you'll have to understand Chen Minmao.
0: To some, he's an icon. To others, a tyrant. Mao Zedong, founder of modern China.
2: He was a monster who was responsible for millions of people's deaths.
0: From revolutionary to China's most powerful figure, he pursued his vision for the People's Republic with ruthless determination.
2: The system produced a monster and couldn't stop it.
0: Years after Mao's death, how does his legacy continue to shape this superpower? Mao, China's Red Emperor, starts October 3rd on DW.
3: This is DW News, our top stories. Lawyers for death row prisoner Krista Pike say she is critically ill and receiving life-saving medical care in a hospital hours after she survived a botched execution in the U.S. state of Tennessee. She failed to die despite receiving two doses of an intended lethal injection. Pike was sentenced to death in the 1990s after being convicted of a murder she carried out as a teenager. An investigation is underway after a co-pilot

0: allegedly attacked the captain of a Fly Dubai passenger jet en route from Dubai to Tel Aviv, carrying more than 170 people. Israeli officials now say they believe the suspect had undergone Islamist radicalization and may have been intending to carry out a suicide attack. The plane plunged more than 5 kilometers in seconds before passengers and crew intervened. France's prime minister has called a crisis meeting as student protests spread around the country. Some have turned violent. Hundreds of people have been arrested, including for attacks on police officers. High school and university students are demanding greater education funding, including more teachers and better learning conditions. The protests come ahead of the debate over next year's budget.
1: Is the most important tool that we have.
2: So SAF can be used across different geographies.
3: The real challenge with SAF
1: continues to be an incredibly scarce source.
4: Wait, what the heck are SAFs? Transforming Business delivers answers in a nutshell. Figure out what's the real New Deal and what's just greenwashing. Watch now on YouTube.
5: Are Generation Z redefining what success looks like? Or are economic constraints forcing them to rethink what's possible? The milestones that mark adulthood have traditionally been financial security, independence, a place to call your own, the freedom to build the life you want. But statistics suggest that for Gen Z, reaching those traditional life goals is harder than ever.
6: We all still want the same things. My mum was a homeowner and I aspired to be a homeowner because of the fact that she did that. So I think a lot of people are just priced out of the milestones and dreams that they want.
5: That's Ala Majkudume, a Gen Zer herself. She's the founder of All Things Money, a British personal finance platform that helps young adults manage their money and plan ahead. Ala isn't alone. For many young people around the world, frustration is growing as the path to adulthood looks increasingly different from the one their parents experienced. According to a survey by a US financial planning company, some 72% of Gen Z aged respondents said they had postponed a major life goal, such as buying a house, getting married, or starting a family. That aligns with a US Pew Research Center poll, which found Americans believe almost every goal is getting harder for young people to attain, from getting a job to buying a home and paying for university.
6: I think there's a lot going on that is affecting us every single day. Like I said, stagnating wages, ridiculous rental prices, ridiculous house prices. Student loans in the UK is another big issue. There's just so much going on that I think as a generation, I think where a lot of us are fed up, we're frustrated.
7: I don't know if I would say unattainable. I would definitely say delayed.
5: Gabriel Nussbaum is another Gen Z financial educator based in the United Kingdom. He says young people haven't abandoned traditional goals entirely, but many do feel they're being pushed further out of reach.
7: To put some numbers behind that, I think that it kind of swung between 3 to 5 times the average salary here in the UK to buy a property throughout the latter 20th century. Now, move forward to today, I guess the real stark element is that's now rising to 8, 10, 11, you see it sometimes 12 times the average salary, especially if you go towards the southeast of London. But if you take that one stat as an entirety, you'd have to save 10 years worth of your salary to afford a property versus 3 or 4. And that's not a crisis, that's just the way things are now.
5: In the European Union, the trend mirrors the UK and US. House prices in the EU have risen by more than 60% and rents have risen by over 20% since 2015, according to Eurostat. That might be why more than a quarter of young Europeans aged 15 to 29 were living in overcrowded housing in 2025, significantly higher than the rate for the population as a whole. But while housing and living costs are often blamed for growing frustration among young people, the picture is much bigger than that, according to experts such as Professor Bart Kamarts of the London School of Economics.
8: But since the financial crisis of 2008,
3: And on top of that, the pandemic, we have entered

0: I think a period of high interest rates, low growth, high inflation, instability. And so younger generations are also starting to react against that and are also feeling the brunt of that, are feeling the consequences of that. And on top of that, we also see that house prices have increasingly increased drastically and outpacing inflation. And in combination with high interest rates, it has become for many young people a distant dream to own their own home. So these kind of factors will also mean that for the first time we are in a world where this generation is projected to be well less well off than their parents.
1: The state of the economy is only part of the story. Gen Z is also the first generation to grow up entirely in the age of social media. Idealized images and videos of success, wealth, and status are constantly on display.
2: I think, yeah, social media, I think, has warped our minds into thinking what's normal compared to what's just the average.
3: And now the fact that you are 24/7, not just being shown what your colleagues are achieving, not just being shown what your inner circle, your family are achieving, you are now comparing yourself to every human on the planet. That is not a healthy, whatever you want to call it. I do not need to comparing my financial goals to someone who I have no context about, and I just see an 18-year-old driving a Lamborghini on Instagram stories and think to myself, well, ooh, surely I need to get there. So that's the negative effect, and it's actually causing people to make really poor financial decisions because they're actually comparing themselves to someone else, but they don't have any context on who that human is and what that person is.
1: Rising costs, housing pressures, and social media. Together, they've helped shape the experiences of Gen Z. Is that making them more individualistic, though? Or are they waking up to the potential of using collective action to demand solutions?
0: I mean, you say this kind of individualistic generation, but at the same time, we're also seeing that they are protesting much more. There is a lot of anger and frustration amongst young people that is shared in many countries in the global south. And we also see that through protests in Nepal or Bangladesh or Morocco where similar kind of issues are coming to the foreground that are maybe also in these contexts more focused also on corruption and democratic kind of renewal.
1: While the issues may vary from country to country, many young people share common worries, and many feel those concerns aren't being taken seriously.
0: And that there is a lot of kind of concerns around inequality. Climate change is obviously an issue, cost of living that cuts across north and south, and also issues around peace. But they do feel frustrated with the political offer and the political elites that ignore them and often silence them or belittles them.
1: But for Ola and Gabriel, that frustration isn't creating a generation that's giving up. Instead, it's shaping how young people see their future and their place in the world.
2: I do think we're becoming more forward thinkers, and I think that's because of maybe seeing previous generations and what they've been through.
3: I do feel like Gen Z get a little bit of stick. Now, don't get me wrong, there's a lot that we can do, and social media has given us more opportunity than ever. But I don't think Gen Zs are typically lazy. They've been dealt a bad hand, and they could do with some support from, let's just call it, the powers that be.
1: Professor Bart Kamarts says he's observed how frustration is motivating young people to become more involved in the debates and decisions that affect their lives.
0: They are kind of engaging much more in contentious politics and in direct action. In the US, for example, I think about one third of Gen Z regularly engages in activism, political organization, or social justice work. And that's up from 24% of the millennial generation, for example.
1: So Gen Z is not a generation giving up, but a generation adapting to a very different world. They're still ambitious and still determined to build the futures they want. But rising costs, economic uncertainty, and rapid change are forcing many young people to rethink how they get there. If you're Gen Z, what are the challenges you're facing in your country? We want to know. I'm Pablo Folilias. Thanks for watching.

0: I would say the most dangerous and rapidly evolving trends that we're seeing in information warfare and propaganda more generally involve the ways in which new technologies are making it far more profitable and making it far more impactful, and increasing the ability to distribute disinformation and misleading content around the world incredibly rapidly. One of the most important things that I think we never really learned from when it came to the Cambridge Analytica scandal is actually the role played by the private industries that are like parasites off these big tech social media platforms. They live off the data and they circulate their content online. And we have never really subsequently done enough to actually rein in these companies. Cambridge Analytica and companies like it are still proliferating in the world. We have massive numbers of these profit-making companies that are selling propaganda for hire, essentially, and making a fortune off these apps. And unfortunately, they are making it through selling more and more extreme kinds of content, misleading content. And one of the things that was a major problem when it came to Cambridge Analytica was also the conflicts of interest that we saw, because this wasn't just any political marketing firm. This was a data analytics and political campaign firm that had a background as a government contractor, working for the military, working for NATO, working for the British and American governments. And we, of course, know an awful lot about this firm's links to Russia. What we haven't overcome at this point, if we look at Elon Musk and look at X, this has got even worse. We have government contractors who are now in incredibly powerful positions in politics. And there needs to be a separation here. We cannot have these kinds of conflicts of interest replicated. And unfortunately, this is a major problem today that has not gone away. We have made baby steps forward, but we need to make strides. And I would say some of what I've seen, for instance, the MEP, Alexandra Gies, proposing in Europe, for instance, like would be make a big difference. So what we really need to be doing is banning the kind of political recommender systems, essentially, that amplify engagement when it comes to the kind of political content we're seeing. We shouldn't be having political micro-targeting and things like this.
1: How to DW on Facebook. Spot DW. Hit follow. Your feed does the rest. A comment gets you thinking. You post your perspective because dialogue. DW in your feed now.
2: You know what no one ever taught us how to talk about?
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2: Love. Sex, relationships.
4: People say it's an adjustment. 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It's a new life.
2: This season,
5: because
2: we're going deeper.
5: I can walk around.
6: If I feel like that on an occasion, I'll masturbate.
5: Exactly.
2: No shame, no filters. Oh my God. Just honest conversations about what we really think. But rarely get to say out loud. I'm Lisa Mangaldas, and I'm back with a brand new season of Love Matters. Tune in wherever you get your podcasts.

0: A concrete slab sails through the air. In the depths of a forest, construction professionals are hard at work. Near the small village of Walbeck in the German state of Saxony-Anhalt, an old border watchtower is being rebuilt. It's a relic of the Cold War, a symbol of Germany's division and of the tensions between East and West.
1: Super.
2: Great. We're so happy. We've waited 15 years. It's finally time for this tower to stand again.
3: It's a slice of history, and it also helps our children understand what happened here.
0: Today, it's hard to imagine the border that once ran through here. Walls and fences, mines, automatic firing devices, anti-vehicle ditches, barbed wire. Nature has reclaimed it all. A so-called green belt now flourishes where the border once stood, in the heart of Germany between Saxony-Anhalt and Lower Saxony. In what was once a death strip, a natural paradise has arisen. The tower is to remind people of what used to be here, which is why it is being rebuilt. But is it worth the money being spent on it? Who needs to remember it, 35 years on?

0: Once completed, the border tower will again be 11 meters tall. Reconstruction will take 4 weeks. The fact that it's happening at all is thanks to a local heritage association. Their reasoning is simple.
1: Das gehört einfach zur Geschichte irgendwo dazu.
2: Und man it's muss just erwähnen, a part of history. Also, this is the only watchtower that has been rebuilt and restored. We have to point that out. There's nothing like this happening anywhere else in Germany.
0: The tower had been taken down illegally in a cloak and dagger move. Martin Herrmann was Waalbeck's local mayor at the time.
1: Das war 2009, da hat unser Gemeindearbeiter mich angerufen. Ich war
2: That was in 2009. A municipal worker called me. I was 60 kilometers away at work. When I got here, the tower had been dismantled. Someone had bought it and then had it torn down. They wanted to haul it away. We were fortunately able to prevent that.
1: Glücklicherweise konnten wir das verhindern.
0: After that, the tower lay in pieces in the forest, for 15 years exposed to wind and weather. The reinforcements rusted, concrete chipped off, it was graffitied. The tower's saving grace was that it was a protected monument, and rather a rare one. As conservationist Sarah Schröder explains, only 4 towers of its kind remain in Saxony-Anhalt.
3: Of course, the tower's value was recognizable. It shows the former border security installations, so it's an important part of Germany's and Europe's history of division.
0: Hundreds of watchtowers once stood along the inner German border. Nearly 1,400 kilometers in length, the border sliced through Germany for decades, heavily guarded and continually being optimized. For refugees, mines and automatic firing devices turned it into a deadly trap. The border separated Germany's population, and villages that lay close by were swallowed up by the restricted zone. Villages like the tiny Waalbeck, close to the tower. Martin Herrmann moved here in the 1970s, while Ulrich Mühe of the local heritage association grew up in Berlin. As a child, Herrmann was regularly allowed to visit his grandparents here with his family. Entry was only allowed with a special permit, with freedom of movement highly restricted.
2: You couldn't access here, no. You could get as far as the edge of the forest. That was the limit. If you'd got to the forest, they'd already be asking, what are you doing here? What business do you have here? Up ahead, there were trees with apples and pears, but you couldn't just go there. We found that tough.
1: Das war schon schwierig.
4: Wir konnten auch relativ weit ran, weil mein
5: We could get relatively close too, because at the time my grandfather had cattle here and we helped with the cattle drives.
4: Rinderumtrieb geholfen haben und so.
5: But yeah, there were very clear limits on how far you could go.
1: Ich bin ja immer schwarz reingekommen.
2: I always got in illegally. My brother-in-law would always smuggle me in his trunk. That certainly wasn't without its dangers. But over the years, I got used to arriving in the trunk to see my then girlfriend, my wife now, of course.
1: Zu kommen oder meiner Frau jetzt ist klar.
0: For decades, that was life within the restricted zone, from the Baltic Sea all the way down to near the Czech border. Then, November 1989, the fall of the wall and freedom to travel. The people were overjoyed. Soon after, the first things to vanish from sight were the Cold War relics. The very things people in regions around the border had spent so much of their lives looking at, day in, day out. Very few would still be standing a few years later.

0: Inge, shall we start clearing things out upstairs?
1: Stapelborg, in the Harz Mountains. The local museum is packed to the rafters with reminders of what once shaped village life. The German Democratic Republic played its part for 40 years.
0: What about this one?
2: It won't really open properly. It's all full of photos.
0: And where should we store that?
1: Space is lacking. A lot has accumulated over the years. Stapelborg's local history is gradually being handed on to younger generations. Sven Müller and Patrick Schunemann were born in the 1980s, and both are active in the Heritage Association. Inge Schwertner, a former teacher, is also a member.
2: This used to be the GDR room, but now, since we've set up a border room downstairs, we want to redesign this space.
1: One room is dedicated to the border. It's part of Stapelborg's history, though Sven Müller never really experienced it firsthand.
3: Was ist das für ein Telefon, Inge?
0: What's this phone, Inge? Do you know? It's Peter Adler, the district officer. On November the 11th, he called, asking if we might want it. I said, absolutely.
1: Sven Müller was 3 years old when the wall fell. Inge Schwertner grew up in the restricted zone, living and working there. For her, the border was daily life.
2: You were always being checked, everywhere. Once, I had a parent-teacher meeting in Abenrode, and I didn't have my ID on me. I was stopped on the way there. No ID, they said? Then we'll take you with us, off to the unit. But luckily, the father of one of my students was there, and he said, oh, I know her. You can let her go.
1: Interest in this part of local history is growing. The border has even been rebuilt as a model. It shows how the last houses in Stapelborg stood directly beside the fortifications.
0: It stopped at this point. They even set up some flower boxes and this decorative wall, something that wasn't that common at the border. After that wall, the actual border security installations began. The alarm fence, the anti-vehicle trap, and finally this outer wall. These visitor platforms also existed on the western side, and a border information point. People could learn about it all. You could climb the tower and watch Easterners.
1: That exact view from the west can still be found in television archives.
4: Dort sehen Sie den Betonturm.
5: Ja.
4: Und links von dem Betonturm, an dem Metallgitterzaun,
5: ja, ja,
4: befindet sich an der Oberkante ein Selbstschussapparat.

0: Gott.
1: Ja.
2: The border at Stapelburg, 1975. Deadly for anyone who tried to cross it. Right at the edge of the village stood a watchtower. The small bunker beneath it could barely be made out from the west. That bunker still exists. After 30 years in hibernation, young Stapelburg residents are now looking after it. Sven Müller and Patrick Schunemann from the local Heritage Association are clearing up.
3: What do we do with this?
4: Sign can stay, but not the sheets.
3: And the bag.
2: Today, the bunker serves as a museum. The Heritage Association has gathered a large collection of border artifacts.
4: Here in the front was the common room for the border guards. They'd be deployed at any sign of disruption. If an alarm went off, this is where they'd leave from. In the back area, you can still clearly see something different. The border reporting network was installed here. It was basically a radio system with lights where you could see what had been triggered. Straight ahead was the toilet. Around the corner, it led up to the BT-11, one of the round observation towers. They were 11 meters high, hence the BT-11 name. From here, the border guards could enter the tower directly and continue surveillance from there. If an officer said, "Something's happened at the border," it meant, "Grab your weapons and go."
2: This, too, is local history, Sven Müller says. He's read up on it. Photos show how the bunker's surroundings once looked.
4: This is the bunker from the back. Here, you could park a truck, move unseen into the command post, and then go up the tower.
2: The Heritage Association breathed life back into the bunker in 2019. Sven Müller regularly opens it to guided tours.
4: It's one of Stapelburg's most important stories, to give people a vivid experience. Soldiers sat here, and they would shoot you if you tried to cross.
3: It's definitely history you can touch somehow. You're somehow actually holding it in your own hands. That's why it's so important.
2: Only this stump remains of the original watchtower. It was torn down as early as November of 1989. Out of sight, out of mind, as people said back then.
5: It's absolutely understandable that the people on the ground, in the communities at the border, who had to look at this day after day, wanted to get rid of it quickly. You can't really blame anyone for that. But there were some places where people were already thinking long term.
2: History lessons by bicycle. Every summer, young people from all over the world meet in Hüttensleben, in the Börde district, for an international working camp. The tradition has been going for more than 25 years now. The wall is still standing in Hüttensleben, as a memorial. First up is a tour of the former border fortifications.
3: Here on the left were the British, and here was the Soviet Union. Then we had the coal industry here. The coal industry? Well, go ahead and translate first.
6: Okay. The energy, it was in the east, so they had to have communication. They need to bring them.
2: The camp leader Yanis is Greek. Participants come from Spain, Italy, and Mexico, from the Czech Republic and Turkey. They've learned about the Cold War in school. Now they're experiencing history firsthand. Nowhere else in Germany have the border installations been so well preserved as in Hüttensleben. It is a unique testimony to post-war German history. This gate leads into the former patrolled strip. In this narrow passage, René Müller explains, hemmed in by barbed wire, every escape attempt was intended to fail from the start. He grew up in Hüttensleben and is now chairman of the local Border Memorial Association.
3: We're standing here now in Control Strip 2. There was a

0: signal fence here. And here, an alarm was triggered. At this spot, three signal flares would then be sent up, like on New Year's Eve.
1: There were only a few places where several thousand people lived as close to the strictly guarded border as in Hüttensleben. The village was too large for everyone to be resettled. The border fortifications were set up right up against the people's garden fences. In the 1960s, the border in Hüttensleben was further expanded. East Germans were strictly forbidden from having any contact across the border. At first, though, it was still possible.
2: So, Ingrid, wir gehen jetzt wieder, ne? Bestell der Mutter und dein Brunhilde an 8 Uhr noch schöne Grüße. Wir fahren am Mittwoch wieder nach Essen. Ja, werden wir ausrichten.
1: 6 years later, the border in Hüttensleben had become a fortress. The people in the village lived behind walls and barbed wire, under surveillance. Many of them lived in constant fear of state repression.
0: I grew up safe and well here as a child. We played soccer. We lived life like other kids in the rest of the GDR. The border here didn't bother me. That only came much later, when I was already a young man. As a child, it didn't affect me.
1: The fortifications on the edge of Hüttensleben were about 100 meters wide. That was how far a refugee had to run, probably having already been spotted, only to be faced with the next wall. The soldiers watching them were under orders to shoot. What René Müller tells his young visitors leaves a lasting impression.
3: You knew about it, but when you actually see it, and you can get closer to that feeling from these people, and better having a local person explaining to us. So, yeah, it's been impressive, interesting, and something that people should know.
4: Especially the fact that there were like people dying, trying to go from one place to the other. Not imaginable.
5: If you don't remember your history, it's a serious problem.
3: I think it's important in general to know about history and having these examples that you can go and visit them, because we have to not make the same mistakes again.
1: The bitter reality ended on November 19th, 1989. On that day, Hüttensleben's border also opened. In almost the same moment, an idea was born. Leaving the wall here standing.
0: To be honest, it was an idea formed over a few beers. The Schöningen Heritage Association came to Hüttensleben. The border opened. People celebrated and were happy about it. And then someone said, "We have to keep some of this and show it to our grandchildren." We're glad someone said it.
1: Today, exactly who said it first isn't known anymore. But the concept made for heated arguments around the village. When the border fortifications were set to become a memorial in 1993, the village was divided. 500 signatures were collected against the memorial. The mood was explosive.
6: Es ist nicht unwidersprochen. Herr Walter, trotzdem kurz die Argumente. An was erinnert Sie die Grenze?
7: An 40 Jahre im Leben im Schatten dieser Grenze, im Sperrgebiet. 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
8: Und wer will unseren Nachkommen mal zeigen, wie wir gelebt haben?
6: Was meinen Sie denn?
9: Weg damit.
6: Warum?
9: Warum? 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Ja? Die Scheiße soll weg.
1: Today, the Hüttensleben Border Memorial is part of Europe's cultural heritage.
0: In the end, luckily we held out. Now the people of Hüttensleben are proud of their memorial. It's known all over the world. That reassures us that we did everything right here.

0: In Vuilperoda, by the Harz Mountains, the buzz of brush cutters fills the air. They're not being wielded by landscapers. Here, it's students putting in the work, at a very special place. This short stretch of fence and the ditch in front of it are a small remnant of the former border. It's another border memorial. All of the students attend the Fallstein Secondary School. Like Anna and her classmates, they all live locally.
1: We're studying the division of Germany now, and also life in former East and West Germany. It's very interesting.
0: Their school has taken on sponsorship of the Border Memorial. The 10th grade classes are responsible for its upkeep. This fence and ditch once separated the village of Vuilperoda in the east from its neighbors in the west. Simultaneously, they separated the two German states. It's hard to fathom, as Julian and Anton agree.
2: It's hard to even imagine that there was ever a fence here. If you drive through now, you can't even tell.
3: There really isn't much left of it except for memorials like this one or the stories you hear, otherwise hardly anything.
0: The ditch was meant to stop vehicles that tried to break through the border from east to west. It was built in 1966. The work, right here near Vuilperoda, was documented at the time by West German television. As distant as this border and the division of Germany may be for these teenagers, within their families, the memories remain.
2: You learn quite a lot from stories, especially from family, friends. Many were in the collectivized farming program back then, so you hear a lot of stories about the border, what went on there, including illegal border crossings. Not so much in my family now, though.
1: I think for our generation, it's really very difficult. I think you can never really understand it secondhand. With this, though, we're trying. I mean, we're the only school that has something like this, and that's good. I think that's really good.
0: The unique sponsorship began in 2015. The Grenzerkreis Abendrode, an association of former East German border soldiers and Federal Border Guard officers, was looking for help to keep the overgrown remainder of the border tidy. History teacher Sebastian Knoba spotted an opportunity.
4: The students hardly have any emotional connection to the border anymore. They know a lot because they come from the region, from their parents, grandparents, acquaintances. Of course, though, over the years, a lot of that may get passed on less accurately. When you then look at historical photo material and say, before, you wouldn't be allowed to stand here without risking your life, then it becomes clear. They're not so much moved emotionally, but it becomes clear to them.
3: We just cut it back again so that the path is at least a little walkable.
2: You have to be careful. There are also holes here, right? Mm-hmm.
0: This path was once a village street in Jarzau, in the historic Altmark region. Today, it's where documentary filmmaker David Ruff and conservationist Dieter Leupold are going. Over 50 years ago, the small village here was demolished and leveled. It's hard to imagine that people once lived here. Today, smartphones can help uncover the vanished village once more.
2: Over here must have been Heinrich Schmidt's farm. There were still houses here. And this was the old center.
3: Yes, the place was laid out by the big farming families as a sort of circular village.
0: In this little wood, the village of Jarzau once stood, surrounded by Lower Saxony on three sides. Because of its border location, all residents were forcibly resettled in the 1960s. Their farms were razed to the ground.
5: We find the remains of a bygone time and hear the stories of a small village that had to disappear because it was in the wrong place.
0: An app called Grenzwandler shows it as it used to look.

0: The smartphone becomes a time machine, displaying historical photos and eyewitness memories.
1: On the right was a barn, on the left the sties. Cows, pigs, horses, chickens, ducks, geese.
0: Friedel Schaefer is one of the last residents who had to leave Jarzau. Today, she is 80 years old. She told documentary filmmaker David Ruff, who co-developed the Grenzwandler app, about life in the small village.
2: It's her memories that this experience is based on. She also talks about the neighbors, what kind of people they were, when they had to leave. She still sees the place vividly, right before her eyes. She took a lot of photos. Those are among the only authentic pictures that still exist of the village.
0: While there are hardly any traces left, history comes alive on the smartphone. The user can decide for themselves how much time they spend where and what they want to discover. The very personal eyewitness memories give a different perspective. David Ruff has experienced it himself.
2: In conversation with the eyewitnesses, you get a feeling for what it actually was like, the restricted zone, what it really meant to need a pass permit, what it was like to be constantly controlled, what it meant to lose your home overnight, to be loaded onto a truck and have to start again. They're perspectives that weren't clear to me. It's only through these eyewitness conversations that they became something tangible.
0: Only a few kilometers from Jarzau lie the Kusebruch Meadows. Once right on the border with West Germany, today, they too are part of the Green Belt.
3: I can't see anything. Oh no, now I see something. A heron. All white today. Very beautiful. What else? Lots of ducks. Swan family. Ah. You should see five or six young ones.
0: Dieter Leupold from the environmental NGO BUND is out here with his colleague Olaf Olenik. Both know the former borderland well. They've lived here for decades. They first got to know the region from different sides, though.
3: I once served here on border duty during my military service, from 1988 to 1990, so right during the time of reunification. And I experienced how the whole border installation system, with everything that went along with it, really collapsed.
4: I'm from West Germany, born in Hamburg. As a young adult, I only knew it from the west side. I still remember very well how we'd watch the birds on the Elbe, and it was already clear then that it was something special. The cranes and sea eagles always came from the east.
0: Protected within the sealed-up border, a unique natural habitat developed over the decades. Rare species and biotopes were able to thrive, left almost undisturbed. As early as December of 1989, the idea was born to protect this natural area. BUND, the German member of Friends of the Earth, took up the cause. It was to be the birth of the Greenbelt. Ever since, precious wildlife refuges have been drawn in, like pearls on a string, from the Baltic Sea to Falkland. Rare bird species have settled here, including snipes, the land rail, the windchat, and the spotted crake.
3: What we've achieved here, most importantly, we've preserved it and carried it into the future. That hasn't happened elsewhere, and that's perhaps one of the greatest things we've achieved here.
4: The Greenbelt is definitely a success story. It's the largest network of biotopes in Germany. That, in combination with the culture of remembrance, that it's also a monument to peacefully overcoming the division of Germany. That's reflected both in its designation as a national natural monument and in the fact that at the beginning of the year we got the Green Belt onto the nomination list as a World Natural Heritage Site.
0: It would be a unique opportunity for the Green Belt. it belongs, above all, to nature. Time and again, however, places are uncovered here that recall human tragedies. They offer small windows in time into the not-so-peaceful past of this idyllic region.
3: You can't tell anymore that something like that ever existed here. On the other hand, there should be, here and there, something to serve as a warning, a reminder, something you can stumble upon, something you can let into your heart, as it truly was, in order not to forget, to remind us of everything that could happen.

0: After the first hour of diligent work, the border monument in Wuppertal slowly begins to reappear. Soon, it's time for a short breather. The mayor, Dirk Heinemann, stops by, refreshments in hand.
1: Many thanks for doing this. Is this your first time here?
2: Yes, it is.
0: Dirk Heinemann was 16 when the wall fell, the same age these students are now. The border memorial has a personal meaning for him, too.
1: My father was a border guard. I grew up here in Wuppertal, 1,000 meters away, with the border right here, and experienced that conflict in my family. Between the border guard, my father, and my grandfather, for him, this border was always something unnatural. He had come back from the war and refused to help dig a trench here that was supposed to prevent vehicles from crossing into the West.
0: Time and again, visitors come across the memorial too. Matthai Hofstiepel and Victoria Antonova are traveling through Germany performing. By chance, they came by here and stopped.
1: I find it remarkable how thorough people were back then in tearing everything down. I really missed the fact that things were not left standing, and I'm happy that in some places they're still visible.
0: That the monument even exists is thanks to the foresight of a student at the Fallstein School. In the 1990s, she campaigned to preserve a section of the fence and trench. For history teacher Sebastian Knoba, it was a stroke of luck.
3: For me, especially in our current times, this is one of the most important topics of all in history lessons. I have the impression that this resentment between East and West is not diminishing. With this work on the border project, by making it accessible, by informing today's students about what it was back then, why it was like that, I hope it can help them find a completely different view of the whole story.
1: You actually still notice it in my generation, I think. Many people come and say, we're the real East Germans. In my opinion, East and West don't exist anymore. That's all done. You can remember it, but it's over.
0: The most beautiful thing, says Sebastian Knoba, would be if the students talked about the past with their parents and grandparents. If they could go back together. Then the border memorial of the former Iron Curtain could become a meeting point for generations, and perhaps also for people from East and West. The Iron Curtain was torn down 36 years ago. In Stapelburg, it happened on November 11, 1989. 2 days after the fall of the wall in Berlin, Western Radio reported that a border crossing would be set up here. Peter Ruhling was 24 years old at the time. Curiosity brought him and his brother-in-law to the nearby border.
3: There's Norbert. We said to the border guards, did you watch TV? In Berlin, everything's open. You can go home. No, no, they said. We have no orders.
0: This screw is the proof that things turned out differently. The authorities decided to open the border. Without tools, however, nothing could be done. Cue Peter Ruhling and his brother-in-law, Norbert.
3: We said, we're here with our car. Of course, we have tools with us, and we'll

gladly start unscrewing here. The border guard stepped aside, and we loosened the first screws. We unscrewed the first section, and the border was already open. You can see it here, in the photo. Then we were the first to walk through, and the border guards came after us. On the bridge,

0: People streamed into Lower Saxony and in the opposite direction. After Berlin and the official crossings into West Germany, it was the first place the border fell. That very evening, Lower Saxony's Minister President Ernst Albrecht came along exactly this route to Stapelburg.
1: Aber diese Freude hier, nicht? Das ist es. Ein Tag der Freude.
0: That evening, people from east and west celebrated together in Stapelburg's cultural hall. The DJ was Peter Rühling.
2: We're not looking at the clock.
3: Today it lasts as long as the people want it. And it should stay that way in the future.
0: It was a barrier-free night.
2: When the German flag was waved in the Stapelburg Schützenhaus, and West German TV was there and filmed the whole thing, when they walked around with the camera, I thought, if they show this anywhere, then next week we'll all be gone. We'll be arrested. Thankfully, that didn't happen. Still, you were a bit uncertain.
0: It did turn out well. The border remained open. The memory of it shapes Stapelburg to this day. Every November 11th, the opening of the border is celebrated.
2: Of course, we want to remember it. And young people ought to know that Germany wasn't always as open as it is today. That there was a border here. That you couldn't just go hiking in the Harz, up in the mountains.
0: The memorial also recalls what it once looked like here. The last house before the border. The watchtower that stood here until December 1989. The small bunker, made accessible again by the Stapelburg Heritage Association, is just a few steps away. Visitor numbers are increasing year after year, Sven Müller and Patrick Schunemann report happily. Alongside former border guards from east and west, more and more young people are coming.
2: I believe interest in being able to relive things is definitely on the rise. You notice it with your friends and in the Heritage Association itself.
3: I think so too. Young people are engaging more with this topic. As we know from the media, war and borders are becoming ever more of a focus again. That's caused people to look more at German history, thinking that something like this might never happen again.
0: Waalbeck in July. A few months after our first visit, the border watchtower is standing. For 15 years, many people from Waalbeck, along with preservationists, worked toward this moment, to again see the imposing structure standing as it once did.
2: What's still missing is the door. Still, it's always a surprising sight when you come back up here to see that the parts aren't lying over there in the woods anymore, but are neatly stacked up here again.
0: It's more than that. The watchtower has been restored to heritage standards. The concrete was carefully sandblasted. It received only light repairs where it was absolutely necessary. Even the observation room's windows are mirrored, like the original ones, with bronze anodizing from Italy. Incidentally, East Germany got theirs from the West, too. The construction company did an excellent job.
3: I mean, it looks like it used to. When you approach it now, the tower has practically regained its original character. It's back. I said, it looks like new.
4: It turned out well, and it didn't turn out too polished. It hit exactly the point where I can say, this is what we wanted to achieve.
0: Almost 200,000 euros from a heritage preservation fund went into the planning and reconstruction of the tower. It would be the memorial's salvation.
4: It was the opportunity to preserve the structure.

0: by rebuilding it. Otherwise, we probably would have had to leave it to the elements or carry out repair work on the segments on location.
1: It won't be possible to climb the tower. Nonetheless, it reminds us once again that the inner German border once ran here, close to Waalbeck. Many in the village had given up on the reconstruction. Now, the longtime mayor and his fellow members of the Heritage Association say the unique project has strengthened local identity. Thanks to its location right on the Greenbelt, the tower is set to become a tourist hotspot for hikers and cyclists.
2: For the Greenbelt, it's important that there's a point of contact here and that people of Waalbeck can remember. That's a very important aspect. Many who were born later can't make sense of it. As a historic memorial, it can really have an impact.

0: Well, help me God.
1: 1 year into Trump 2.0.
2: With respect.
3: Greenland.
4: Money.
3: Russia.
1: Where is the world's oldest democracy headed?
5: Trump's real popular around here.
6: This is not the America we want.
7: Just because we have different viewpoints on politics doesn't make me a f***ing Nazi.
8: It's difficult to get back to anything that would count as normal democratic politics.
1: Under pressure, Trump's fractured America. In 15 minutes. To the point. Strong opinions, clear positions, international perspectives.
9: More troops, more bombs on infrastructure, more cyber attacks, and more pressure on the West. As Russia doubles down on war, we ask on To the Point, Putin on a full war footing. Is Russia now escalating on all fronts?
1: To the point. In 60 minutes.
10: The person making the tattoos took my left arm and I fainted. That's how I got the number. My number is A26959.
1: Eva Umlauf survived the concentration camp as a 2-year-old girl. It was only much later that she dared to confront her ordeal. A life overshadowed by trauma. I survived Auschwitz. Watch the full story on YouTube.
11: This is DW News, our top stories. Lawyers for death row prisoner Krista Pike say she is critically ill and receiving life-saving medical care in a hospital hours after she survived a botched execution in the U.S. state of Tennessee. She failed to die despite receiving 2 doses of an intended lethal injection. Pike was sentenced to death in the 1990s after being convicted of a murder she carried out as a teenager. An investigation is underway after a co-pilot allegedly attacked the captain of a Fly Dubai passenger jet en route from Dubai to Tel Aviv, carrying more than 170 people. Israeli officials now say they believe the suspect had undergone Islamist radicalization and may have been intending to carry out a suicide attack. The plane plunged more than 5 kilometers in seconds before passengers and crew intervened. France's prime minister has called a crisis meeting as student protests spread around the country. Some have turned violent. Hundreds of people have been arrested, including for attacks on police officers. High school and university students are demanding greater education funding, including more teachers and better learning conditions. The protests come ahead of the debate over next year's budget.

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5: Far-right parties in Europe are shifting away from Donald Trump's MAGA movement. Why? And how? And what does it all mean? It used to be all this.
6: My best wishes to Prime Minister Viktor Orban.
7: I'm very excited for the IFD.
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9: Make the West great again.
5: Far-right parties across Europe used to show off their good relations with Donald Trump and his MAGA movement. They even borrowed their slogan. It made them look important, part of a global movement. And the thinking was it might boost their election results. Trump wanted this too. The White House openly said so in its 2025 national security strategy. But halfway into Trump's second term, this transatlantic far-right friendship seems to be cooling.
10: Il est différent. Il est menaçant pour l'Europe.
11: Er hat gegen ein elementares Wahlversprechen verstoßen, sich nicht in andere Staaten einzumischen.
12: Le dichiarazioni di Donald Trump sono totalmente inventate.
5: As we approach several key European elections, let's take a closer look at what's been going on and what could be next for the far-right in Germany, France and Italy. But first, let's go to Hungary, where one of the leading figures of the European far-right suffered a shock election defeat, despite massive backing from MAGA. This was Budapest on the night of April 12, 2026. Viktor Orban admits what had seemed impossible. He had lost the election. Orban had been Prime Minister of Hungary for 16 years straight, a hero of far-right forces in Europe and beyond. Starkly limiting immigration, LGBTQ rights and the media, bending the state to his will while railing against international institutions. Trump was a huge fan.
13: I love that Viktor, I'll tell you, he's a fantastic man.
5: And when Orban looked like he needed help to turn around poor poll showing ahead of the April 2026 election, MAGA stepped in. The president promised economic support should Orban win, and Vice President J.D. Vance even visited Budapest just days before the election.
14: Viktor Orban is going to win the next election in Hungary.
5: He did not. It wasn't even close. The MAGA magic hadn't worked. Other far-right parties across Europe saw what happened. And as they prepare for their next elections, they're reconsidering whether it makes sense to be so close with Donald Trump and MAGA. In Germany, the far-right AfD scored its best ever election result in September. It was only a state election, and a small one at that. But Saxony-Anhalt was a huge victory, topping months of steady polling gains. Trump and Elon Musk had not figured strongly in the AfD's campaigning, but celebrated the result.
15: The AfD stands for anti-migration, anti-asylum, and anti-diversity politics. Even more, they are standing for a homogeneous society, a predominantly white society, a predominantly Christian society.
5: My colleague Hans Pfeiffer has been covering the AfD since 2013, when it was founded as an anti-Euro grouping. He says the AfD saw parallels with MAGA from the start.
15: There's this nice German word of Schadenfreude. There was this big Schadenfreude, how he was damaging the liberal system.
16: Da bewegt die Freude, dass Trump gewonnen hat.
15: They both want to destroy an established system. The MAGA movement wants to swipe out all liberals out of the political system. The AfD always claims that they want to destroy their political opponents.
5: Elon Musk stepped in to boost MAGA support at the AfD's party convention ahead of the 2025 federal election. Trump had just become president for a second time. Musk was involved in the government and they wanted to help their friends in Germany. The AfD doubled its vote share to come second in 2025 and was happy to show where its loyalties lay in the US.
17: Wir finden es gut, dass in Washington ein neues Denken begonnen hat.
18: Und dafür gebührt ihm, Donald Trump, unser Respekt.
19: Donald Trump hält seine Wahlversprechen.
5: But he doesn't. And his foreign policy, seizing Venezuela's president, threatening to annex Greenland, imposing tariffs around the world, and starting a war with Iran, did not sit well with the AfD.
11: Er hat gegen ein elementares Wahlversprechen verstoßen, und zwar sich nicht in andere Staaten einzumischen.
20: Er wollte Kriege beenden und hat genau das Gegenteil gemacht. Er hat neue Kriege begonnen und das werfe ich ihm vor.
15: What they shared with Donald Trump was his first approach to cut solidarity on a worldwide level, cutting funding for everything what is outside the US. The longer his presidency is and the more he was starting international

0: conflict, the more the German far right was distancing from Donald Trump.
1: This chart shows how AfD supporters have lost confidence in Trump, and Germans overall never had much. Those are voters the AfD needs if it wants to continue along the path to power in Germany.
0: They use everything to get stronger in Germany. And the moment they sense that Donald Trump is not an argument to vote for the AfD, they stop campaigning with his name.
1: But what happens off the stage and outside of speeches is a different story, because the AfD still has much to gain from MAGA.
0: You can see that there are frequent gatherings and frequent trips of German members of parliament to the US to tighten these connections. The MAGA movement has a lot of money and a lot of power. The MAGA movement has not only big donators, but it also has tech billionaires behind them.
1: Elon Musk may not himself be popular in Germany, but having his X algorithm on your side is hugely valuable. And as the September election in Saxony-Anhalt showed, MAGA is happy when the AfD is winning. And when the AfD is winning, it can afford to accept that praise. Across the border in France, the far right are hoping to finally move into government. And they are in with a chance to win the 2027 presidential election, with this woman at the helm.
2: Marine Le Pen is the presidential candidate of the French far right. That party is known for mainly for its anti-immigration stance, its opposition to radical Islam.
1: My colleague Lisa Louis is DW's correspondent in Paris. She's watched Marine Le Pen's attempts to transform the National Rally's image from an openly racist and anti-Semitic party to one that appeals to a broader voter base, even changing the party's name. Ahead of the 2027 presidential elections, Le Pen is leading the polls. Last time she got more than 41% of the votes, but lost to Emmanuel Macron in the second round after most other parties urged to vote against her.
2: She always says that the establishment wants to prevent her from reaching power, and that also the media are kind of trying to not represent her or misrepresent her ideas to make sure that she doesn't win the presidential elections.
1: If you've ever heard Donald Trump talk about elections, this approach may sound familiar. And so it's no surprise that Marine Le Pen was excited when he first got elected back in 2016. He was proof that radical anti-immigration, anti-establishment rhetoric could work.
3: Trump has made possible what was presented as completely impossible. So it's a sign of hope.
1: But like in Germany, Trump's increasingly erratic and radical foreign policy decisions have caused unease on the French far right. Trump's repeated threats to annex Greenland prompted this from Marine Le Pen's closest ally and president of her party, Jordan Bardella.
4: Le président des États-Unis place l'Union européenne devant un choix clair. Accepter une vassalisation sous couvert de partenariat transatlantique ou bien redevenir des acteurs souverains.
1: Trump's foreign policies have pushed up prices in France, most acutely rising oil prices caused by his war against Iran and the tariffs he imposed on EU exports. In June 2026, Trump even threatened a 100% tariff on French wines to pressure Paris to abolish a tax affecting US tech companies.
2: The idea of make America great again in a certain way goes directly against the idea of make France great again, because to make France great again, according to the National Rally, there would be some element of protectionism, of, you know, being independent, not depending on anybody, not being put down by anybody. And Donald Trump is trying to do exactly that.
1: This goes down especially badly in France, thanks to the French role within Europe and the country's self-image. France is a key player in EU politics. The second largest country by population and economy, and the only nuclear power on the continent. And it has a tradition of keeping the US at arm's length, going back all the way to President Charles de Gaulle, the defining figure of post-war French politics. Here we can see how even Le Pen's supporters view Trump less favorably by now. His continued unpredictability has made him too unpopular for Le Pen to cozy up to anymore, despite remaining ideological similarities, at least in the short term.
2: She's likely to maintain a certain distance to the MAGA movement. If she doesn't, that could mean that she might scare off some of the voters, more centrist, more moderate voters that she need to win the upcoming elections. She will use, though, some of the rhetoric, almost certainly, that Donald Trump is using. It's just not very popular, you know, to be too close to him.
1: Trump's popularity has also taken a hit in Italy in his second term. Even among supporters of far-right Prime Minister Giorgia Meloni, it declined significantly. So as Meloni is looking to get re-elected in 2027, she too has turned away from Trump. Their relationship used to be strong.
5: At the beginning, she seemed to really want to use the ideological and political connection to Donald Trump to turn herself into an important bridge between the European countries and the US.
1: Giulia Saudelli is a political correspondent with DW. She keeps a close eye on Italian politics.
5: Once Trump came back into power, that's when their bilateral relationship started to shine.
1: Meloni was often seen as Europe's Trump whisperer.
6: She's a beautiful young woman.
1: And even as Trump's foreign policy became messier, she stayed pretty friendly. But Trump threatening Europe with tariffs over Greenland hit up against her limits.
7: Secondo me è un errore.
5: This is where we start sort of seeing a change in attitude coming from Meloni, who's starting to realize this balance with Trump is going to be increasingly hard to strike. And then it sort of started to unravel from there.
1: Trump's Iran war added to the tension. Not only was Italy against the idea, so was this man. After Pope Leo called the US attacks on Iranian civilian infrastructure unacceptable, Donald Trump accused him of wanting Iran to have nuclear weapons and endangering Catholics.
5: Something that Giorgia Meloni decided she couldn't really let slide and she couldn't tolerate. The Pope himself is still seen as a very important moral authority figure in the country. And she defended the Pope and strongly criticized Donald Trump for his words against Pope Leo.
1: A few months later, in June 2026, the Meloni-Trump drama erupted for everyone to see. When he claimed she had begged him for a selfie at a G7 summit, Meloni responded with a slapdown.
7: Le dichiarazioni di Donald Trump sono totalmente inventate. Sono francamente allibita. Non so perché il presidente degli Stati Uniti si comporti così con i propri alleati. Io e l'Italia non imploriamo mai.
1: So it had become not only public, but personal. And there's another significant factor that shapes how Meloni behaves towards Trump. Unlike her far-right counterparts in Germany and France, she's already in office and wants to get re-elected. As the longest-serving prime minister of post-war Italy, she stands for relative stability and wants to be seen as a reliable ally abroad.
5: She understood very quickly that especially for Italy as a country that has very high public debt, that had issues with the financial markets in the past, that it was very important that she show that she was not anti-establishment or trying to radically change things in Italy when it comes to the European Union, NATO, the transatlantic relationship.
1: She might want to take a step back from Trump and MAGA, but the US remains a key export market for Italy, as well as its main military protector. Italian elections are coming up next year, putting Meloni under pressure.
5: It's hard to tell how that relationship might evolve, also because it is hard to gauge what exactly Donald Trump plans to do.
1: We've seen how Trump's volatile foreign policy in his second term so far has prompted three major European far-right parties to loosen their ties with the MAGA movement. They do not want to be too closely associated with the costs and the chaos America First politics has produced. That's partly for ideological reasons, but also because they can read the room. Their voters don't like it. But this cooling of relations should not be treated as a breakup. Far-right parties in Europe and the US still see eye to eye on many issues, and Trump's network and power might be too useful for European parties to turn down.

In the midst of destruction, a moment of joy. Meet Lana, the first baby born at Save the Children's Emergency Maternity Unit in Gaza. £5 a month can help provide life-saving medical care, even during conflict. Please search Save the Children and give £5 a month to help more children like baby Lana today and for as long as they need us.

0: Yeah, up this way, I think everyone's still Trump. That's all you hear about is saying he's doing something good. That's everyone's in support of him. I don't see hear anything negative. I work in people's houses. I don't hear anything negative.
1: He's done everything that he promised to do.
2: Really?
1: Okay. He's a billionaire. He doesn't need this.
3: They're big on cutting things like social programs and things that my family and my friends rely on. My community relies on, so I worry about some of that stuff.

0: If I were to think of how to edit this together, you got to think of it like the Trump administration has a lot of rapid fire cuts.
1: We want
2: part with respect
1: over the
3: fat generals,
1: countries,
4: money and
5: illegal
4: power.
5: Aliens,
1: and Russia,
6: war to peace,
7: Greenland,
8: criminal,
9: terrorism.

0: I feel like America is in crisis.
1: Feels like we're in unprecedented territory, at least for my lifetime, certainly.
0: People think, well, maybe we can vote our way out of the crisis. No, politics is important, but this is a crisis that is most of all cultural.
2: To put it bluntly, if this government is determined to come after people, they will come after people. Nobody should feel perfectly safe at this point.
3: One country, two worlds. Washington, D.C. and the Tri-Towns region on the Maryland-West Virginia border both lie on the Potomac River. You can get from one to the other in a 2.5 hour drive, yet their realities are vastly different.
4: Look how close we are to D.C. You'd think we'd see one of them guys. Never, ever do we see one of them guys, ever, up this way. So it's odd that why is there so much wealth in D.C. and so much poverty just a couple hours away? Why does that exist? I don't know. Ride around, look at some of these houses people are living in. Some of them are pretty rough.
3: Donald Trump is back in office. How have Americans experienced the first year of Trump 2.0? Day one, January 20th, 2025. It's cold in Washington, D.C., the nation's capital. The outdoor ceremony is hastily moved inside the Capitol Rotunda. Governmental power has traditionally been divided among three branches. The executive branch in the White House, responsible for implementing laws. The legislative branch in the Capitol, responsible for passing them. And the judiciary at the Supreme Court, responsible for interpreting them. Since 1958, there's been one more D.C. institution, Ben's Chili Bowl, famous for chili and half-smoked sausages. It's a magnet for locals, and now for some of the 200,000 Trump supporters who've suddenly found themselves with time to kill.
5: Every day's a big day at Ben, so we're ready for whatever comes our way.
3: Its long history makes this fast food restaurant special.
5: You know, we're an iconic place in Washington, part of the civil rights movement and everything. Yes. Dr. Martin Luther King sat here and planned the March on Washington.
6: Here? Oh my God.
5: So, you know?
6: That is awesome.
5: And you get the vibes of it?
6: The history.
5: The history of it. You know, coming to check us out here at Ben's, so.
3: These days, Ben's is politically neutral.
7: We spent a lot of money to come here, and I wanted to physically see him put his hand on the Bible and give the oath. I gotta have faith the man is gonna stick by his word and try to work with the other side and get things done. Or bowl over him, I don't care. I just want him to get things done.
3: These men traveled from left-leaning California to Washington to see Trump.
8: The people that really believe in Trump, they don't say anything. They're the moderates. they can't say they're Republicans because they'll get shunned. So they say they're moderates.
5: Go-go music, you know, half smokes, all of those things. That's D.C. So stay out of the politics of it.
3: The National Mall in the heart of D.C. Shocked left-wing activists are raising their voices in protest.
9: Trans and non-binary folks are who the f*** we say we are. Yeah. Take up space.
3: Their mood is dark. At the other end of the mall inside the Capitol, Trump is making history, but not the kind they're pleased about.
10: Preserve, protect, and defend.
11: Preserve, protect, and defend.
10: The Constitution of the United States.
11: The Constitution of the United States.
10: So help me God.
11: So help me God.
10: Congratulations, Mr. President.
3: After his first term, few had believed it possible, but Donald Trump is back, now as the 47th President of the United States. As a consolation for the inauguration not being held in public, officials stage a celebration for some 20

0: 50,000 of the estimated 200,000 attendees.
1: First item that President Trump is signing is the rescission of 78 Biden-era executive actions.
0: With the stroke of a pen, Joe Biden's legacy is all but erased. That same evening, at a secret location.
2: It's a little cold out there.
0: Robin Bell is being careful. Even though the U.S. Constitution largely protects freedom of speech, artists and activists like him are on edge.
2: The Trump people are, for the most part, pretty upset. Like, when you get to it, you know, you have the outward face of, oh yeah, rah, rah, rah. But they wouldn't be doing this if they were happy. You wish you could tell them, like, shake them on, be like, you know, when someone promises you everything, they're probably not gonna deliver.
0: Robin is a video artist, more precisely, a projection artist.
2: The bottom line is our stance is this: as long as the Constitution exists, what we're doing is okay. You know, one thing that's beneficial is I'm not a millionaire and I'm not a billionaire. So they can't get money from suing me. So they can make my life hell. But you know, if you believe in this country, or you believe in like a future, you gotta just use what you have. And what we have right now is the ability to do this stuff.
3: The key is usually to be somewhat invisible. So yeah, I'm probably gonna hide between these cars here.
2: Please share this along. We're live and direct in Washington, D.C. It is January 20th, 2025. This is officially day one of Trump in office again.
0: The projections are meant to be seen, shared, and discussed online.

0: MJ Rimshapavlovska immigrated from Poland with her parents at the age of 4. Today, she is an associate professor of U.S. history at American University here in D.C. The strongly left-leaning city has a unique status in the U.S. because it's neither part of a state nor a state itself. It still has no voting representatives in Congress.
1: I'm a resident of Washington, D.C. I don't have a senator to vote for. I don't have a congressperson to vote for. We have a local government, but that local government's wishes can be overridden by Congress at any time. Trump has pretty much said he would. It's part of his campaign speech, and he actually has the power to do it. Maybe more power than he does to do some of the other stuff that he says he's going to do.
0: Independent universities being a thorn in Trump's side, the sciences begin feeling pressure too. The institutions try appeasing him with financial concessions. Princeton University initially manages to avoid an open conflict with Donald Trump. German-American Jan Werner Müller has taught political science here since 2005.
2: Certainly there is a phenomenon that can be summed up as obeying in advance. So without anybody actually having said anything, people do censor. During the first term, I would dare say that most people did not feel that they really had to change the way they talked. Now it's very, very different.
0: Rod Dreher is an influential conservative who introduced J.D. Vance to a wider right-of-center audience. Born in Louisiana, he was a visiting scholar at the Danube Institute in Budapest until 2026. Back in 2016, he wasn't a Trump supporter.
3: When wokeness showed up, they would actively discriminate against people who were white, who were male, who were heterosexual, and often if they were Christians. And this became not just a government policy, but it became the policy of so many industries. Then by 2024, I was living in Hungary and didn't have a chance to vote. But if I'd been in America, I absolutely would have voted for Trump and don't have any trouble apologizing for it, because the Biden administration had shown what wokeness in power can and will do, and it was a disaster.
0: Back to the Potomac River, day 99 of Donald Trump's second term. Washington, D.C.'s power and prestige may be palpable here and in surrounding areas, but follow the river upstream into the hills of Appalachia, and a different America appears. This border region between West Virginia and Maryland is coal country, a place where mining literally moves mountains. Dave Cohen was a child when his family moved to the Tri-Towns region. That was more than 50 years ago.
4: Small town, everybody knows everybody. You don't run into too many strangers, unless there are new people moving into the area. We have Western Port, Piedmont, and Luke, called the Tri-Towns area.
0: Dave is self-employed and works as a contractor, doing various types of jobs in homes and businesses. He was a Marine and later a guard at a maximum security prison.
4: The noise level is incredible in there. A lot of screaming, a lot of cursing. Guys with life, multiple life sentences. So, but I'd have to say that it did provide a good income for my family, so.
0: Until 2019, the paper mill was the region's largest employer and economic engine, offering jobs for some 2,000 people. Now it's being demolished. Creed Brody is a county commissioner. His full-time job is in demolition as an excavator operator.
5: Never been back here.
6: Never been up in here.
5: No.
6: Okay. So, in underneath here, before they built this building, there must have been a whole rail yard.
0: Over the years, the mills changed hands several times. These days, paper is more cheaply produced overseas, in part because of fewer environmental regulations.
6: A bunch of federal people show up here and say, gee whiz, you know, what can we do to help? And I'm thinking, you're the same people that put laws in place that close it.
4: Yeah.
6: You know, who's to blame? I thought they need to look in the mirror.
4: Right.
6: They want to see who closed it, look in the mirror and see who closed it. No company can operate losing money.
4: No.
6: period.
4: We are the one of the most wealthiest areas. Look at our raw material. Look at, we have everything, so it doesn't make sense to be such an impoverished area through here. So
6: no. We're only impoverished by design.
4: Yes.
6: And it's not our design, it's not the people that live here.
4: Right.
3: There's such a rural-urban divide in American life. A lot of country people really don't like city people. They're seeing their most educated children move away from the small towns. They go to college and then they move away to where the jobs are. So I can see the resentment a lot of country people have towards the cities because they feel that the cities are draining the lifeblood out of them.
0: Downriver in Washington, D.C., Donald Trump has declared war on bureaucracy. His tool, the Department of Government Efficiency, DOGE, wielded in large part by Elon Musk. He's made it unmistakably clear how he intends to deal with government employees. It's 100 days into the second term, and the middle of society is starting to really push back. Around 25,000 government employees are losing their jobs, with many more being pressured to leave. DOGE's targeted workforce cuts for the year total about 300,000.
7: What's the core job of the president after being commander-in-chief of the Army and Navy in times of actual conflict? To take care that the laws are faithfully executed.
8: Yes. Yes.
7: All we say to Donald Trump is do your job.
8: Yes.
7: Do your job.
9: Jamie, why did you lose the popular vote? Why did you lose every single
0: The MBDA, an agency dedicated to promoting minority entrepreneurship, has come under DOGE's scrutiny. Jake Pinnell is a union secretary, an advocate, and representative for the members.
10: How you been?
11: Oh, hanging in there, Jake.
0: This woman wants to remain anonymous because she fears for her job. In D.C., anything connected to diversity or inclusion is now considered toxic.
10: The employees at MBDA were basically told that their jobs aren't needed anymore and they were put on administrative leave. And they were given no advance warning. We were all in a meeting together. I was fortunate to kind of get tipped off to it, so I was there in time. But we weren't able to stop it. We weren't doing anything about it.
11: How frightening.

0: it can be to suddenly have your financial future, your financial stability snatched from underneath you like that.
1: A federal court rules against the dismissals, but the administration immediately appeals.
2: Because of that, they were brought back. They were basically put in front of a group of attorneys and the head of the department, and they were drilled and questioned about their loyalty and their jobs and what they really did. And so it was very threatening. And now they've taken them from their normal offices and they put them in the basement.
0: To basically say, we don't want you to have any hope when you come back into this office at all.
2: That's exactly what they did, is they literally said, by the way, when we win, and we will, you're gone the minute we get the okay.
0: The minute we get the okay, you're out of here.
2: They don't care about people, and that's the problem with this administration. And I never thought I would say that. I never thought. I grew up one of the most conservative people you'd ever met, supported the Republican Party exclusively. And there came a point where I realized that anyone who would treat human beings this way should not be running anything.
1: The union is holding its legislative conference. 3 days of lobbying on Capitol Hill.
3: Thank you, Richard Johnson. He has boxing gloves on for us, so let's stand on our feet and give him some machinists you can love for the most progressive member in Congress, Bernie Sanders!
4: The average working class person in America today, you will live 7 years shorter life than if you are wealthy. Why is that? Stress is exactly the issue. What does that mean, stress?
5: Deciding if you're going to feed your kids or take them to the doctor.
4: You're right. And living under that stress, day after day after day, wrecks your body and wrecks your mind. That's what it does to you. That's what stress does to you. And there is a reason why Trump is president. And it's not because people who vote for him want tax breaks for billionaires. The reason is people believe that the Democratic Party, to too great a degree, has turned its back on working families.
1: Back upstream in the tri-towns. Dave Cohen's other job is in this huge former school shut down nearly two decades ago. These days, it's a church.
6: I'm the pastor here at Bruce Outreach Center Church, but I also went to school right here and graduated in 1983. So it's kind of fun still being here after all these years.
1: In 2009, his congregation bought the rundown property for $50,000.
6: The gym's right here. Up that door right there would have been to the weight room for the football team, and then out that door would have took you to the football field.
7: It looks so small to me now, you know, but when I was young, it looked so huge.
1: The old auditorium is now the sanctuary, the place of worship.
7: It'll feel full to us, but yeah, there'll be a lot of empty seats still. So I do most of the preaching here, but I do have other men who step in and preach for me also.
1: The former cafeteria now houses a thrift store stocked with donated items. It helps fund the church. People in need, like those who lost their possessions in a house fire, receive items for a symbolic price or for free.
8: $5, you'll get 75% off.
1: Hunter, Dave's daughter-in-law, manages the store.
8: A lot of people in the area, too, even though they are impoverished, they don't want a handout. So this allows people to come in and buy something for a dollar, and they feel like they get to keep their dignity. Even if it's a quarter, you know, people feel better about that than actually just taking a handout.
1: Many people here have high hopes for Trump.
8: Trump's real popular around here.
9: He's for the Trump. Yeah, he's popular around here.
8: Yeah.
7: For the guys who love to dig coal, he loves coal, so they're he's popular
8: sure.
7: with the coal mines.
8: Steel worker, everybody like that, yeah.
7: He likes work being in America, not work being outside of America, like in Mexico or other countries, so.
8: We outsource everything so much. Yeah. Bring it home.
10: A place of horseshoes?

0: the feeling that so many religious conservatives, especially evangelicals, have about the American establishment, the media, as well as in Washington, is that they hate us. They think we are what's wrong with America. And so when these same people hate Donald Trump, it seems natural from a psychological point of view that religious conservatives would stand by Trump. And especially when he does deliver in some ways to protect us.
1: One of the analogies I've heard is he's like King Cyrus, you know, a Babylonian king who wasn't obedient to God but protected God's people. And so I think some of the pitch is less about his own virtues in any way. So people look at Trump and say, well, I feel like I'm getting less and less room to live, less and less room to breathe. This guy's gonna make space for me. But none of that is praise for him as a person. It's praise for his tactics or about kind of the extremity of what people feel they need to be safe.
2: Leah Sargent used to be a vehement atheist. Today, the author and political commentator is a conservative Catholic.
3: The set of things I want is not wanted completely by either party. So it's a question of what I can get from whom.
2: Day 100 of Donald Trump's second term. Robin Bell is scouting locations to use for future projection projects.
4: We're on Pennsylvania Avenue right now. This is what connects the White House to the Capitol. So this is like DC's main street, if you will. We might actually be coming up to some people doing some projections. Hope you guys don't think you're gonna project up here.
5: Just
4: kidding.
5: Robin Bell!
4: Hey!
5: Good.
6: Robin, finally, I meet you in person, camera. Brother.
4: We might be blessed with a president. You!
2: And as luck would have it, along comes the president's long motorcade.
4: You! Mother. Yeah, I don't usually say you to people, but this administration, they deserve that. They know what they're doing. They know who they're hurting, and they're hurting everybody. It's not just the people here, but the people here are being hurt pretty bad. The last 100 days have been really hard. You can see the Trump Tower. It used to be the Trump Tower. The Trump Hotel is also on Pennsylvania Avenue. That's what we got really famous for.
2: The projections on the Trump Hotel appear in numerous national and international publications. It's a Sunday morning in the Tri-Towns.
4: Good morning.
7: Good morning.
4: How are you doing,
7: sis?
4: It's like a change. This is my other work outfit.
2: Dave Cohen's congregation has about 120 members. Usually between 50 and 100 people attend any given service. He writes each of his half-hour sermons from scratch every week. No repeats.
8: We are one of the most wealthiest places in all the world when it comes to the raw material. If you need coal, we'll dig the coal out of the ground. If you need lumber, we'll cut it off these mountaintops. If you need wind, we'll stack windmills upon. If you need places to stick your solar fields because you don't want to look at them in your beautiful cities, we got land, acres after acres, to collect your sun so you can have your air conditions in the city. We are the most wealthiest place in all the world. The enemy would just like to tell us, you're broke, you can't have nothing, you're poor, you can't make it. Don't let the enemy tell you to stay here and be nothing. Go ahead and start that business. Buy that vehicle. Purchase that home. Don't let the enemy tell you you can't afford it. You can't make it. We forget who our dad is. We forget what we are able to conquer. He said, through me, I can conquer all things.
9: It was bad the last 4 years, so it almost bankrupted us. So. Yes. Yes, it got very tight. We all put our trust in Trump, but he's only a man, you know what I mean? He can only do so much, so. A lot of times we put these guys up on pedestals and they can only do so much. They're just common men like us.

0: Preparations are underway for a friendly invasion. The occasion, the 250th birthday of the U.S. Army. And, coincidentally, the 79th birthday of Donald J. Trump. It's to be a public display of weaponry staged in front of the Capitol.
1: Theater is real. We're not doing ourselves a favor if we dismiss too much of what is happening as supposedly purely performative. It has effects because it sends messages. It normalizes certain scenes. It signals to members of the military what is expected. It politicizes things which up until this point were never politicized in this kind of way. You didn't use the military as a prop.
2: Please welcome the President of the United States, Donald J. Trump.
0: Donald Trump has dreamed of orchestrating a military parade for years. Now it's become a reality for $30 million.
2: Ladies and gentlemen, our parade is officially underway.
0: Military hardware from every era out on display. Media artist Robin Bell is here taking a critical gaze, documenting the whole thing.
3: I mean, this is in the backdrop of the taboo of having U.S. soldiers on the streets of America. So at this very moment, there's 7,000 Marines in Los Angeles. So this administration's all about breaking taboos. It's all about breaking these, like, agreed norms.
0: From the doughboys of World War I to the Sherman tanks of World War II, the parade features everything that can march, drive, or fly by.
3: He looks kind of bored. That's usually what happens when monsters get what they want. It's a thirst that can't be quenched. And even on his birthday, with all this, he's still an unhappy human being.
0: There's protest, but it's pretty meager. Here and there, there's a bold homemade sign. That's it. Yet there's a tension in the air.
4: Bedrock on which
0: who started things and why remains unclear. But the violence that ensues follows a well-known playbook.
3: Yeah, I mean, we just watched a guy with a sign get beat up in public, and then he's the one who gets arrested. Then everyone comes over and congratulates the guy who assaulted him, and the police are letting him go. It takes a lot of courage to bring a sign out in this crowd.
5: You ain't gonna do that here. You ain't gonna do that here. You ain't gonna do that here.
4: Our soldiers never give up, never surrender, and never ever quit. They fight, and they win,

0: About a month after the killing of MAGA influencer Charlie Kirk, tempers seem to be steadily rising. So-called No Kings protests are planned across the country for tomorrow. More than 2,700 rallies in all 50 states.
1: Fire them all! They're all Antifa! Every single one of them!
0: It seems everyone here is left of center. Robin Bell has brought along special 360-degree camera equipment.
2: I'm checking to see how many people are here.
0: Camera drones are strictly prohibited in the Capitol.
2: Look at this group of people. This is a smart group of people who are out here. This is the people who are going to change the world.
0: Organizers estimate around 200,000 people are on the street in D.C. Nationwide, the figure is said to be between 5 and 7 million. The protesters are making an effort not to appear aggressive or violent.
3: Thank you to the millions of Americans in every state in our country who are gathering today at thousands of rallies.
2: That's one thing that I think you shouldn't take for granted is the actual threat that most people face by coming out here with kind of the digital surveillance that's out,

0: Despite all that, this many people are still out, still willing to risk things. It's important.
1: Trump responds immediately with AI-generated social media posts. Feces dumped on protesters. Vice President J.D. Vance joins the fray, showing just how much social media has become the front line of the culture war.
2: For once, you felt like, okay, the opposition, protesters, civil society, they were not just always reacting. They took the initiative, and the government had to react. And maybe they made mistakes in how they reacted. You kind of want to put them on the back foot, as opposed to we're always kind of just explaining to people that, you know, yet again, something bad has happened.
1: As the No Kings protest is winding down, a gathering featuring a different tone is starting at the other end of Pennsylvania Avenue. Its motto is the Lost Voices of Fentanyl. Most of the people here are pro-Trump, but some No Kings activists have come down too.
3: He imposed tariffs on China, Canada, and Mexico until they get this crisis under control.
4: He's doing more to prevent this than any other president has previously.
5: I try not to follow politics too much because I don't want to be ended up like, you know, these No Kings people who were calling us Nazis and like that. Yeah, they're calling us rapers and Nazis and all kinds of shit. Just because we have different viewpoints on politics doesn't make me a Nazi.
1: Back to West Virginia and Western Maryland, to the Tri-Towns region. Every Monday evening is fight night at the church. It's not about physical violence, but rather a chance for people to talk about personal matters. Today, discussions are about politics.
6: Would you guys like to personally see the Epstein files, or do you not want them released?
7: 1,000%. Yeah. I've not met any person, I've never met anyone that said, no, don't release those.
8: A lot of the things that he's promised so far, he's actually done, and that one he doesn't seem to actually want to follow through with, so that's kind of aggravating on that end. But
6: what if Trump is on the island with a 14-year-old girl?
7: It's the law. The law's the law. Yeah. No one's above the law. We don't want anyone to be above the law. You're not allowed to do that. If you do it, you have to face a penalty. I mean, that's the rule.
9: Epstein couldn't embody more the idea that the powerful can prey on the weak and use their connections to protect themselves. And when you get that big, visual, garish, horrific example, you kind of wonder a little or lose a little faith for any particular struggle you're in. Well, even if I'm right, even if the law is on my side, is it even possible for me to win out, or is everything rigged against me?
1: Dave's son, also named David, has been building a house up here on the mountain for several years. For now, the family of eight is living in a 40-year-old trailer home. Like many children in the community, David's six daughters are homeschooled. In the afternoon, they're taught practical skills by working on the construction site. For 3 years now, David has been struggling financially. He's having a hard time finishing the family home.
6: Sometimes feels like there's such a great separation between the wealthy and the poor. They want a guy with a white hat to go into DC and change that and make it just fair for everyone, but it has not happened. So they thought maybe Trump would do it. He's not doing it.
10: Well, no matter who the president is, it doesn't seem to get better for people like me. You know what I mean? There's really not much that can improve my scenario, so.
6: I do wonder if a bunch of crazy guys one day says, we're tired of it. we're starting a convoy. We'll pick guys up all the way through and we're gonna close DC down ourselves. So they think that up here. So yeah. I don't know if they're gutsy enough yet to do it, but if something happened big, they would do it. I'm sure they would jump on it, so. Because they're tired of it.
1: By controversial order of the president, the White House's East Wing is being demolished to make way for a ballroom. Events are snowballing. A food distribution initiative not for the unemployed, but for federal employees caught in a government shutdown that's lasted for 3 weeks. Democrats and Republicans remain at odds on the budget. Any federal employee with a government ID is allowed to take donated food home.
11: Numerous people here for the first time.

0: there won't be something to stand up for later. And I believe in taking care of these people. So, 13902.
1: On the surface, everything looks fine. A rented middle-class home. A middle-class car financed through monthly payments. Suddenly, all of that is at risk. Nikki Burton also works at the MBDA, the agency tasked with supporting self-employed members of a minority. She sees the Democratic Party as partly responsible for the polarization in the country.
2: Did they? I will say that the Democrats went too far left with certain social things, mm-hmm. you know, with different, now I believe in gay marriage. Mm-hmm. Not because I want to see a man and a man or a woman and a woman, but because people have a right to love who they love.
0: You feel like we're getting set back?
2: I feel like we've marched, we've walked, we've chanted no kings. The Republican people are going to have to look at their king and say, this is not the America we want.
1: Minneapolis, January 2026. Officers of ICE, the Immigration Enforcement Agency, are spreading fear in the community.
3: No! No! Shame! Shame! Oh my God! What the?
1: The shooting of Renee Good goes viral on social media. The cabinet secretary responsible places the blame on the victim.
4: Every single day, these vehicle rammings are domestic acts of terrorism. We're working with the Department of Justice to prosecute them as such.
5: Three, two, one, and lift.
1: Robin's heavy projector is being powered by high-capacity batteries. They last around 60 minutes at -5 degrees Celsius. The projection is an illuminated memorial to Renee Good.
5: The top looks good, right?
6: Yeah.
5: But the bottom, does the bottom look level to that? The feel in the city is diametrically different than anything we've ever felt before here, even from the last administration. For me, I forget, you know, sometimes when you're on the metro, you kind of just are in your own headspace. And then I get off my metro stop and I see 6 to 8 military people there. It snaps me right back into this is not normal. They shouldn't be here.
1: Following a targeted attack near the White House, killing one soldier, seriously wounding another, additional National Guard units are deployed to Washington, D.C. Meanwhile, Dave is spearheading construction at his church. He says building materials are still expensive, but thinks Trump's record after a year in office has been decent.
7: So yeah, I would say he's doing at least a B. You see this fuel price right here? Slowly, it's in the $2 range now. It wasn't like that a year ago.
1: There's speculation about the old paper mill.
7: Good rumors is that this Amazon data centers come in here. That rumor has stayed pretty steady for about 6 or 7 months. So there might be some weight to it. So it's not that many jobs. So what does that equal? Maybe 100 jobs? I don't know what a data center would keep.
1: Downstream on the Potomac River, Ben's Chili Bowl is being renovated, but the Obamas will remain on the facade. Here's Robin Bell's take on the first year of Trump 2.0.
5: If for some crazy reason like he'd actually like want to talk to me and listen and could, I'd be like, I'd probably say, I'm sorry that the world's treated you so bad that you have to be so mean to other people. And you can do a lot better than that. I don't think that would work. And that's kind of a dream world. So we have to talk to everybody else.
8: Certainly there is no scenario that I can see where, even under the best circumstances, one could simply say, okay, and on day X, we're just gonna go back to normal. Too much damage has been done. This is more like at least a cold civil war, where, you know, there's no way back to any kind of normal democratic politics, where conflicts are fine, disagreements are fine. Point is not that we all

0: have to agree, but where you essentially do not talk about your opponents as enemies of the people, as fundamentally illegitimate, as traitors, and so on. Now, once you've escalated to that point, it's difficult to get back to anything that would count as normal democratic politics.
1: If we are going to make it through the next few years or decades in America, and maybe it's true for Europe too, we're going to have to start getting out of our houses and seeing each other face to face. What you pay attention to is what's real. And if we don't even have a shared reality anymore, what connects us?
2: I don't know what has to happen. This is all unprecedented. I don't know if we can get back from it. Certainly, America has clawed its way back from precarious moments in the past. I do think and hope that we can do that again, and I hope that it's in my lifetime and that I can be a part of it.
3: You've seen nothing yet. We're going to do better and better and better. This is the golden age of America.
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5: More troops, more bombs on infrastructure, more cyber attacks, and more pressure on the West. As Russia doubles down on war, we ask on To The Point, Putin on a full war footing. Is Russia now escalating on all fronts?
4: To The Point. Next.
6: Российской агрессии, ситуации в Украине. Мы будем в прямом эфире.

0: This is DW News, our top stories. Lawyers for death row prisoner Krista Pike say she's critically ill and receiving life-saving medical care in a hospital hours after she survived a botched execution in the US state of Tennessee. She had received two doses of an intended lethal injection. Pike was sentenced to death in the 1990s over the murder of a teenager. Tennessee's governor has halted further executions. European Union officials and member states held emergency talks on Friday to respond to rising diesel prices. It comes a day after the United States demanded that Europe immediately release its strategic fuel reserves to bring down prices. Diesel prices in the US have risen by around 70% since the start of the Iran war, which Republicans fear could be a threat in November's midterm elections. France's Prime Minister has called a crisis meeting as student protests spread around the country, some of which turned violent. Authorities say almost 2,000 people, many of them minors, were arrested during the protests, which began over teacher shortages and overcrowded classrooms. Around 400 schools remain closed and are only offering remote classes.
1: Russia's full-scale war against Ukraine is heading into another winter with no sign of peace. Instead, the conflict appears to be escalating. Drone attacks on Kyiv are becoming a daily deadly routine. Russia appears determined to wear down Ukraine and destroy critical infrastructure before winter sets in. Ukraine is striking back, targeting sites deep inside Russia, including around Moscow. On the battlefield, gains remain limited, but some experts say Ukraine has managed to retake territory in key sectors. At the same time, Russia's hybrid war against Europe is intensifying. Intelligence agencies warn of more sabotage, cyber attacks, and covert operations. And diplomatic contacts between Moscow and the West have produced little sign of any breakthrough. On To The Point, we ask, Putin on a war footing, is Russia escalating on every front?

0: Hello and welcome to The Point. Our guest today, Alexei Yusupov, Russia analyst of the Friedrich Ebert Foundation, that's a political think tank. Moritz Gartmann, a reporter for German weekly news magazine Stern, who has reported extensively on Russia's war against Ukraine and travels there regularly. And Alexandra von Namen, a director of Russia, Ukraine and Eastern Europe here at DW and a seasoned correspondent for our news department as well. Thank you all very much for being here today. Alexandra, I'd like to start with you. Putin has ordered another expansion of the Russian military. What does that tell us about his expectations for this war?
1: Well, it's telling us very clear that he is still keeping and sticking with his goals for Ukraine, and that we cannot expect any changes there, at least in the short run. And that is also something that is pointing to the fact that Russia is not really ready to make peace, to talk about that, and to they are not willing to compromise in any way, as it seems right now.
0: Now, you've come back from Ukraine quite recently. What's the feeling that you get on the ground there? As in, is it a stalemate? Is anybody making real progress? What's your general feeling?
2: Basically, in the Donbas, it's a stalemate. Recently, Ukraine has regained some territory, but the Russians at other points are also gaining territory. But that is basically a stalemate. What is more worrying for the Ukrainians, especially in Kyiv, is the expectations for this winter. Because over the last years, Russia attacked the power stations and so on. But now they're attacking also the high voltage pylons. So they're attacking the infrastructure on a very low level.
0: On a low level, but very spread out, I would assume.
2: Yeah, but mainly Kyiv. They want to, I wouldn't say they want to starve Kyiv, but, you know, if you these days attack data centers, pylons, high voltage pylons, other kind of infrastructure for a city like Kyiv.
0: Yeah, you put it in the dark.
2: Put it in the dark and it stops functioning. Mm.
0: Is that strategy working for Putin?
3: Well, it's a gamble, right? So because there is a stalemate, we see an escalation on the air war. So I find it quite useful to divide the war into domains, how the military experts do as well. Little movement, even if there is movement, it's not, if you zoom out and look at the percentage of gains and losses of territory, it's not game-changing. On the air front, I mean, it's the Russian escalation. It has been a very spectacular Ukrainian deep strike campaign over the last week. So it's getting hotter, hotter and hotter. And the Russian gamble is obviously to see how the winter will be. Because again, imagine the winter is around 0 degrees. It's a completely different thing for Kyiv in the dark and in the cold, as if the winter would be by, I don't know, minus 20, which is easily imaginable. So it's a gamble. The Russians have past a certain cycle of technical innovation, because we can see that every couple of months there is a new thing. So this thing Moritz was talking about, destroying, shredding the pylons, it's quite new because they have a new kind of explosive in there. Before that, they got the jet-propelled drones. That was new. Before that, there was glass fiber. So there is always like a 3-4 month cycle where the Ukrainians counter it, and then there is the next thing. And given that, I think Moscow thinks it has the time to see what the winter will bring for them. Yeah.
0: This is very interesting what you say, these cycles. Russia comes up with something new, Ukraine finds a way to deal with it.
3: Or the other way around.
0: Ukraine or the other way around, very true. But also, this is not the first winter of war in Ukraine. Has Ukraine learned anything, any lessons that they can apply now to make this winter more bearable?

0: certainly, I would say that on a local level, people have learned how to adapt. I remember several friends who live in like huge apartment blocks, and already 3 years ago, they put money together from all the inhabitants and bought a generator. Mm. So at least in the winter, the lift will work and some kind of electricity. Mm. So this, of course, has grown over the last years. And I'm sure that the Ukrainians will somehow survive this winter. Mm-hmm. But if the perspective is that this winter will be worse and the next one will be even worse, that's, of course, a very bad perspective for Ukraine. And this could also mean that people leave the country because you don't want to live one more winter. Yeah. If you're a grown-up, it's okay. But yeah, if you have kids and so on,
1: So basically, it's not survival, it's exhaustion.
2: Yeah.
1: And that's not defined.
3: Yeah, and people are really worried. We have a big production hub in Kyiv. And of course, they have to live through the war, and they have to be there every day to work. And what they are saying us, it's really like, it's not like it used to be a couple of months ago that you had a couple of attacks during the night, and maybe one day, one night was calm and quiet. It's not the case anymore. Just last night, a school was attacked. You can just, it's so difficult to imagine. Children had to be in a shelter, like, instead of being in a classroom. So that's like a new reality. And with regard to the winter that is coming up, people are really worried. Many are thinking about, for instance, going to traveling to the western part of the country. So I think that also the fact that they don't have enough interceptors to shoot down Russian drones and missiles, that's a big concern right now.
2: I think we can all agree that there's no end to Russia's war against Ukraine in sight. Every day brings more death, more injuries, and so far diplomacy has failed to gain any traction. Fresh from a Duma election that has further consolidated his power, Vladimir Putin appears determined to double down, escalating the conflict in pursuit of his goals.
4: For people in Kyiv, Russian attacks have become a part of their daily life. Since summer, these attacks have increasingly involved fast jet drones that are difficult to intercept, striking urban targets more frequently. As winter approaches, it seems that Ukrainian infrastructure is being specifically targeted. Germany is exploring unconventional diplomatic initiatives, a meeting between the Russian and German foreign ministers, the first since the outbreak of war. My response to all those who keep insisting that Germany must negotiate, that Germany must talk to Russia, is that is exactly what we are doing. Unfortunately, Russia currently shows no willingness to adopt a constructive negotiating position. The Russian foreign minister later dismissed the talks, saying his counterpart had only repeated official positions and condemned Russia. Meanwhile, fighting continues on the Eastern Front. Russia currently controls about 20% of Ukrainian territory and is carrying out massive bombardments. The Ukrainian side disputes this claim. According to the Institute for the Study of War, Ukrainian forces have even managed to recapture some areas. Moscow and key military targets across the country are also facing increased attacks. We ask, has the war reached a stalemate? Does diplomacy still have a chance?
2: I'm going to come to diplomacy in a moment, but first I'd like to ask you, Alexei, these elections, Putin's party claims that they outright won it, I believe 58%. How credible is this result?
5: Well, I mean, elections in Russia is not about who is going to be in power. That's clear. However, there are statistical methods to see what the extent of the manipulation is. One method is to look for spikes in turnout and to see whether the turnout at a specific time of the day is reasonably distributed over parties. There are several parties. All of them are loyal, but there are several parties. So if you calculate that back to a realistic result, United Russia probably has got around 38%. Still won the election. But obviously the Kremlin orchestrates this whole thing as a kind of a plebiscite, as a kind of a national votum on Putin's war and its continuation. This is how Vladimir Putin comments himself. They have a constitutional majority if they need it for something. We don't know what exactly they would need it for.

0: because they are capable of doing whatever they want. They can mobilize. They have extended the military budget. They have increased, at least on paper, the number of the armed forces. But yeah, sure, it's a stable, it's a comfortable situation for the Kremlin.
1: So does he not need to be worried at all about the support at home?
2: Well, we don't know what is going on in Putin's head, and maybe he really doesn't know anymore what's going on in the country. But of course, he has to rely on Russian elites, and he has to kind of keep them maybe not happy anymore, but not totally against him. That is why, for instance, they promised ahead of the vote not to increase taxes. Now they are thinking and talking about increasing taxes. There were also fears among ordinary people that Putin may decide to call for another mass mobilization. That could put a lot of strains on the regime. So experts are saying maybe that is not gonna happen in an open way, but in a hidden way, because of course they need more soldiers. So it's not the way that, you know, Putin can do whatever he wants to do. He could, but he still, at least for, you know, the public eye, needs to have the elites behind him to appear as if he is still the loved, legitimate leader of the country.
1: Mm. I mean, do Russians and also the Russian elite, don't they become impatient? Does Putin have any other choice than escalating this war? Mm-hmm.
3: I think this is an interesting point, because on the one hand, I think it's clear that this whole deep strike campaign by the Ukrainians doesn't lead to Russians going out to the streets, demanding from the Kremlin to stop the war and demanding from Putin to step back. But the interesting thing is that in the elites, the people are basically asking Putin to put an end to this war, but in another way that we think.
1: Yeah. Okay, what is, in which way?
3: Escalating it.
1: Ah,
3: and
1: get it done.
3: Like, get it done. Mm-hmm. You started this thing and get it done. That's what I.
1: Mm-hmm. You so you're whatever done to. Means.
2: Yeah, and can I add whatever, something?
0: Yeah.
2: Because we ask our users. We conducted a small survey to ask people how do you feel about what's going on, the economic situation, the lack of fuel, right? And they were saying, "Oh, we are so mad." But they were not so much mad at Putin and his regime.
0: Sure.
2: They are mad at NATO countries because, of course, you know, this myth that Russia is at war with NATO countries, that is
1: propaganda is very effective, isn't it?
3: I would say that Putin, from the elite at least, gets a carte blanche to escalate if escalating means ending the war. Mm.
1: And that also means mass mobilization, does it not?
0: Not really. Because again, there are several, so the Kremlin has to balance different aims. One aim is to end the war, not necessarily in a victorious way, but just as a state of being, you know? Mm-hmm. Many people in polls show us, many in the elite perceive this thing, they don't own the war. They wanted to end it. It's a lot. It resembles the pandemic a lot. Okay, it happened to us.
1: I mean,
0: it's an unpleasant perspective, but I think it's quite fitting. So, and they see, right, so if it needs more effort, more deaths, whatever, you can do it. You can throw a tactical nuclear bomb on them if you need to, but it needs to end. And I think it's more, even more important, it needs to end in a foreseeable future. Because this thing we just discussed about the Ukrainians applies to many Russians as well. What's the plan? How is it going to end? Is it going to be an eternal war? And the polls, which, you know, inspect the outlook of many people, it's the most depressed generation of Russians, especially the young Russians. Mm-hmm. We just did a study on how the young Russians, 18 to 25 thing, it's the most depressed generation that has ever lived in this country. So I agree with Moritz. So there is a need to end this. It might mean, and there is a poll also saying, what would you say if Putin just ends it now without reaching the aims? People also say, fine with me.
1: Okay.
0: So it goes both ways. So it's not necessarily a victory parade in Kiev.
1: If we are at this point that you've just described, what role can diplomacy play? And was the most recent meeting between the German foreign minister, Badefuhl, and Lavrov, was that a step in the right direction? And maybe more positive than we see now?
2: Well, I think it's still a very good, smart move to talk to Russia, especially for Germany and especially for the Europeans, because you know how difficult

0: it is for them to be part of any conversation with Russia. It was in the past only Trump and Putin and the U.S. delegations and Russian diplomats who were talking, and Europe was outside of anything. So I think it was a good move. It was kind of not very uncontroversial. We know that because, as it seems, and what we know from Lavrov remarks, who said, "Oh, he could have phoned me," right? It didn't bring any breakthrough, any progress. But I still think it's good to talk to them, even though I think that it's not going to change anything on the ground.
1: 2 points concerning that meeting between Lavrov and Wadefuhl. First, as I understand, the motivation for this meeting came from Egypt and other countries from the global south, who are interested in the grain flowing through the Black Sea again. And neither Russia nor Ukraine can export the grain at the moment. So,
2: and that is a global problem,
1: even
2: isn't it?
1: Without, that is a global problem. And even without ending the war, I mean, we had this problem already sorted out in 22 or 23 for some years, but then it escalated again, and now neither country can export grain. So, in that sense, that was a good step, but only the first one. And I would also say what changed is that Wadefuhl, 2 days after the meeting in German media, he said that you don't have to talk to your friends, but you have to talk to your foes. And this is a different sound.
3: He remembered his training. He remembered his training as a diplomat.
1: That is a different sound, I would say.
2: It is.
1: Because before, the Europeans would always say, we will only talk to the Russians if we get a ceasefire first and so on. But now, apparently...
3: And it's just, it was an isolation strategy that the federal government has tried for so many years. I mean, just remember, a month ago, the vice chancellor, Minister of Finance Klingbeil, who openly protested being on the same photograph with the Russian finance minister Siluanov just a month before. So of course, for Berlin, it's a significant change.
4: Okay.
3: And I would also say that, I mean, it's about expectations management. Who has expected that there's going to be a breakthrough? I haven't heard anyone, to be honest. Might be a little bit of an overblown expectation.
0: Yeah, but people expect anything
3: might
0: if
3: be,
0: the two of them are
3: meeting. But this
0: meeting
3: could
0: room,
3: not have gone any other way. And it was very symmetrical. It was not just Lavrov saying, "Well, I've heard nothing new." Mm. I mean, Wadefuhl said the same.
4: Yeah.
3: So it doesn't matter. The fact matters, not what they said.
2: Could now be the moment where the window for diplomacy is open at the widest, as we've seen so far?
3: There are arguments. This is another way.
2: I withdraw the question.
1: I wouldn't say so, because the Russians, of course, they see that the beginning autumn and winter is their time.
0: Yeah. Mm-hmm.
1: And they want to show what they can do to Ukraine.
2: See
1: and
2: they
1: will
2: can
1: do
2: achieve.
1: It. And only after that, there could be a window of opportunity.
3: But they also see the midterms. They also see the American midterms. And they also need to think about, is the best time for political pressure on Kyiv coming from the West nearing its end? So I think I would oppose the metaphor. It's not a window which closes and opens. It's a strategy. You have a support for the armed forces of Ukraine. You have the revitalization of German armed forces. You have sanctions against Russia. And then you need a fourth strategy, which should always be open, because this is how you see whether the other three strategies are working or not.
4: Yeah.
3: So it's not about closing or opening. You know?
2: I would, Alexander, hold on for just 1 second. A direct Russian attack on a NATO territory is not considered imminent, but Moscow is increasingly testing the boundaries just below that threshold. Sabotage, cyber attacks, and other forms of hybrid warfare are becoming more frequent, raising concerns that a miscalculation on either side could trigger a much wider confrontation. Let's have a look.
5: Early August, a drone was seized next to cargo planes in Leipzig airport, rigged with highly explosive material. The German government reported it as an attempted attack, allegedly by Russia.
6: The evidence is very clear, and that's the reason why we are now defending ourselves, giving clear messages to Russia.
5: Germany is just one target of suspected Russian hybrid attacks. Poland, Finland, the Czech Republic, Romania and Lithuania also suspect Russia of airspace violations, cyber attacks, sabotage and arson.
7: But of course we need to be vigilant, because we see in the intelligence that Russia is planning more sabotage acts and actually, you know, attacks against our democracy to divide our society.

0: To intimidate our societies from refraining to help Ukraine.
1: With a new security protocol, the EU aims to better prepare itself against hybrid attacks. It would allow any EU member states to declare a state of emergency if it faces a security threat. In such cases, the other EU member states would be expected to provide swift support. We ask, how well is Europe equipped to handle hybrid attacks?
2: Oh, is it equipped, and what role does that leave for diplomacy?
3: I think this is a crucial moment, and there need to be kind of reaching out, trying to get them to the negotiating table, because what we have seen in the last weeks and months is that Russia is becoming increasingly willing to take risks mm-hmm. in testing NATO. And there is a real danger, according to Western intelligence, that they could try anything that could really put us into, or just bring us to the decision whether NATO is willing to react or not. So this is a really dangerous situation, I think. And the fact that they are taking risk, they are willing to go farther and farther, is very worrying. Mm.
2: Well, German intelligence agencies have just been given new possibilities to go on the offensive. Is this something that you would consider part of that strategy that you've outlined? Speak softly but carry a big stick. Is that the way forward?
4: Well, that's the lesson from the Cold War, right? It's a Harmel report, it's a NATO double decision. It's all of those things saying if there is a buildup of ways to harm the opposing party, at some point you need risk management. Because the assumption still is the people on the other side, the Russians, are not Klingons or orcs. They also don't want a nuclear war. And I think it's a plausible assumption. So, yeah.
5: Same, yeah. But what I would also say is that if you look at Europeans and especially Germans, if you look at the recent election results, the expectations from the people in Germany, in Europe, to bring this war to an end is growing with every day. It's also because of the money, but it's also because of fears of escalation. Of course, Russia is playing with that fear, but it's real. Mm. And so that's why I would say if the Europeans are planning to push forward diplomatically, then it should be done in the upcoming months. Mm.
2: Last round of questions. Putin's new push, more money, more soldiers, different types of weapons, different strategy. Does he have the potential to turn the war in Russia's favor this winter?
4: Well, it's still the strategy of exhaustion. So this is why they bomb far behind the enemy lines. This is why they want to shatter the European resolve to host Ukrainian planes and so on. Exactly, because there is no turning tide on the front. Mm. So there's going to be more of that, absolutely. But, you know, you can prepare for that.
3: I think he has no chance if we as Europe, as NATO countries, will keep up their support for Ukraine. This is a dangerous situation,
2: as I said.
3: Is that
2: enough, though?
3: They need to increase it, but they need to do it. And that's important. So, because, you know, a nation is strong and then they break. So mm-hmm. that's an important message to keep in mind. And the support has to continue. Otherwise, he could be successful. But if the Europeans will stand together, I don't think that he can really make a lot of gains on the front lines. Mm.
2: Do you think that will actually happen, that the continued support for Ukraine, that it's enough? I mean, you've just been to Ukraine. Can they hold out for another winter?
5: Of course they can hold out. But, I mean, looking at demography, for example, the last big article I wrote from Ukraine is about demography. It's a catastrophe. It was already a catastrophe before 2022, but it's getting worse with every year. And people outside of Ukraine will not come back to Ukraine. The percentage will be even lower with every year that the war is going on. So, of course, there won't be a capitulation from the Ukrainian side, but they'd also need a perspective.
2: So, no clear answers. Unfortunately, as usual, I have to say, but thank you anyway for shedding light on important issues regarding this war. And that's it for today from me, the panel, and the whole To The Point team. Tell us what you think. down here in the comments, if you're watching us on YouTube, we're curious to hear what you have to say. Yes, we actually do read the comments. I'm Gerhard Elfers in Berlin. Thanks for watching.

0: 42 million people, one fragile food system. 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
1: Global Us. Next.
0: Who was Rudolf Steiner?
2: If he were alive and pushing his views today, you'd be more likely to find him in a psychiatric hospital.
0: The founder of Anthroposophy, forever a controversial figure. Yet his teachings and their influence have hung on to this day. Reformer, esoteric, eccentric, Rudolf Steiner and his Waldorf philosophy.
1: In 45 minutes.

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1: If you want to understand China, you'll have to understand Chairman Mao.
0: To some, he's an icon. To others, a tyrant. Mao Zedong, founder of modern China.
1: He was a monster who was responsible for millions of people's deaths.
0: From revolutionary to China's most powerful figure, he pursued his vision for the People's Republic with ruthless determination.
1: The system produced a monster and couldn't stop it.
0: Years after Mao's death, how does his legacy continue to shape this superpower? Mao, China's Red Emperor, starts October 3rd on DW.
2: Surrogacy in the US, when parenthood takes a different path. Naples, how underground catacombs inspired a community. Jakarta, what's really keeping 42 million people fed?
3: Time for the final touches. A pinch of spices, crisp vegetables, green herbs. Fresh ingredients being prepared for another night of hungry guests at Chef Hans Christian's restaurant. Here in South Jakarta, he serves contemporary cuisine with Indonesian flavors. 75% of what is served up is sourced locally from all parts of the country.
4: I work with a lot of good fishermen from Lombok, Sumbawa, and Bali. But the fish can be very seasonal. So, like for example, they're gonna send us the type of fish a day before the delivery, and maybe they only have 5 kilogram, they have 10 kilogram. I usually put that into the seasonal menu. But when I put it in the fixed menu, I would require a constant supply of a certain amount. And that's where usually the imported fish comes in.
3: Predictability to cater for the modern and hip crowd that dines here, and quality. Hans Christian prefers beef sourced from Australia. It meets his expectations. What if it doesn't arrive at the August restaurant?
4: We changed the menu.
3: Any product that comes from outside Indonesia has to get through customs.
4: Mostly all the products already has like a permit or certification. Sometimes the regulation can change and we experience like a red flag on a certain product that can, the supply can be like stopped from overseas. Like

0: Recently, we experienced that with a lamb.
1: So no lamb today. August Restaurant is one of Jakarta's fine dining stars, fitting for a city that's become a global food hotspot. But behind the buzzing kitchens lies a hidden truth. Jakarta depends heavily on imported food. At Kramat Jati Central Market, where the city's biggest volumes of produce are moved each day, food businesses stock up.
2: Jakarta can only meet about 1 to 2% of its food needs from local production. This means that approximately 98% of its food supply must be sourced from outside the city.
1: Even something basic like garlic, which comes from China, where it's cheaper. Hazudungan Sidabaluk is the head of the Jakarta Department for Food Security, overseeing the stability of food supplies to the city. It's a tough job. Reliance on imports means unpredictable prices, and both quality and quantity often hinge on factors far beyond his control.
2: Climate change also plays a significant role in food production challenges. The first impact is the shift in planting seasons. When planting schedules shift, harvest times shift as well. If a supplying region experiences flooding, the food volume distributed to Jakarta will automatically decrease, directly affecting food availability in the city. These disruptions affect food prices and influence overall production volumes.
1: And for a megacity of more than 42 million people in its metropolitan area, even minor disruptions can have major consequences. Jakarta's food supply chain is fragile. A delay in transportation can ripple through markets. During the pandemic, this became very evident. The entire country saw a spike in prices. By mid-2020, 37.7% of Indonesian households reported eating less because they couldn't afford enough food. Food prices surged by almost 6% in Indonesia and across other countries in Asia. In Indonesia, the government expanded distribution routes and improved transportation networks to reduce vulnerabilities. And the megacity has its own supply backup.
2: Jakarta has prepared 1,141 tons of rice as an emergency reserve. This reserve will be used in situations such as food shortages, crop failures, or other emergencies.
1: It's a buffer that could last several months. To meet demand, rice is also imported from other countries, such as India, Thailand, and Vietnam. Indonesia has long relied on rice imports, and in 2024, that dependence hit a staggering 4.5 million tons, roughly 15% of what Indonesians consume in a year. But the country wants to shift away from such outside support. It wants to be able to rely on its own domestic production. Yet the massive expansion of rice paddy fields across the country comes at a cost. They are vast monocultures which reduce biodiversity and strain ecosystems. And there is more.
3: Rice is one of the cereal crops that is highly vulnerable to climate change. Each rise in temperature can lead to a significant decline in rice production. The key point is that, amid the current climate crisis, if we rely on only one or two food commodities, especially those that are vulnerable to climate change, we face very high risks.
1: Ahmad Arif is on a mission to bring Indonesia's forgotten foods back into the spotlight. He has written several books about them. Together with students, he explores the country's rich variety of local crops at workshops in Jakarta. They include old-school food gems like sago, a starch similar to tapioca, nutrient-rich for meals like porridge. Or breadfruit, often featured on his Instagram account.
3: Many studies indicate that breadfruit has a high level of resilience to climate change. Even as temperatures rise, breadfruit is able to survive and grow with high productivity across various land types. Its carbohydrate content is comparable to rice, with additional nutritional benefits.
1: Indonesia's neglected traditional foods could strengthen food security and climate resilience. But they struggle to compete in a nation deeply connected to rice and wheat, because the country is also the world's top wheat importer, another mainstream staple which has seen growing demand. Alternatives barely make it onto plates, although they can have an impact on a very local level. Amidst the hustle and bustle of this street in East Jakarta, young children are finding out about more diverse types of food. Once a waste disposal site, Hayati has planted an urban garden in a narrow alleyway. In a city like Jakarta, constantly expanding and densifying, such pockets of greenery are hard to come by. Space is scarce, and gardens are precious. On special days, children learn about seeds here and how to grow food.
4: The point is, let's plant together so we don't worry if food shortages occur. This is what I always worry about. If we don't educate children early, and they grow up only with modern, instant things and online activities, without knowing nature, it will be a great loss.
1: What grows here feeds the wider community. Malakasari Idu Farm harvests pak choi, types of spinach and other vegetables for around 500 people each month. They cater lunches for a government ministry and provide independence and steady work for 23 local women. Hayati created the farm after being left with three children to bring up. Once a lifeline, it's now a hub of food and opportunity. A remarkable achievement.
4: I never thought my partner would leave me this way when he passed away. But it happened, and it became my motivation to set an example for other women.
1: The government supports urban gardening, but this grassroots movement cannot guarantee Jakarta's food security. And it's far from being the only big city to rely on long supply chains. Think New York, Singapore, London. They all rely on imports from other regions or abroad. So full supermarket shelves, not guaranteed. One big disruption and things get shaky fast. And this is why Hayati is doing what she's doing.
4: As a result of unavoidable disasters, I started expanding these activities outside the region early this year. I began cultivation and livestock activities in Sragen and taught the same to families there. Because we don't know what will happen in Jakarta. At least we will have something to rely on if something occurs.
1: Not everyone has these opportunities. Only a fraction of Jakartans is this prepared. Still, more urban gardens are emerging. Several hundred now exist, boosting community ties and local food resilience. And smart technologies have potential to help too.
2: Jakarta must increase its local food production. This can be achieved by accelerating the adoption of urban farming technologies. For example, implementing Internet of Things systems in agriculture and constructing smart greenhouses across the city.
0: Smart greenhouse di seluruh kota Jakarta.
1: Feeding Jakarta is a massive behind-the-scenes operation that needs structure, foresight, and small ideas with the power to grow, to meet the challenges of our times, so the city's 42 million residents can keep enjoying their mouth-watering food day and night.
5: This story begins beneath the streets of Naples. In these ancient catacombs lies a burial ground for the poor. Tens of thousands of skulls, people buried without names. But locals restored their dignity. Today, the cemetery stands for new beginnings.
2: The women in the neighborhood washed the skulls. This has always been a vibrant, important place for us, right in the middle of the neighborhood. We all came here.
5: The La Paranza Cooperative restored the catacombs and reopened them to the public. On reopening day, the neighborhood walked together there in a proud procession. The restoration did more than save a historic site. It helped restore hope and confidence. Sanità, a working-class neighborhood in Naples, is now home to a network of local associations. In recent years, they've been drawing on the area's cultural heritage to create opportunities for young people. Antonio Iacorino's social cooperative trains unemployed young people to become tour guides. They now lead visitors through historic sites like these catacombs. The cooperative is opening up doors for people who once had few prospects.
2: This cultural heritage means a fresh start, a rebirth for us. It's given us the chance to build something we believe in our own home, our neighborhood.
5: It's Sunday morning in Sanità, and Mass is underway. Sara Sacco is skipping Mass today. She's working as a tour guide at the catacombs. Just a few years ago, the 23-year-old wanted to leave Sanità behind, but the job changed everything.
6: Since I started working for the cooperative at the cemetery for the poor, I found my calling. Today I love this neighborhood, which I used to despise.
5: Now she guides tourists through the cemetery in two languages and earns her own money. For decades, crime and poverty left Sanità isolated. Gang violence claimed many lives and opportunities were scarce. In the piazza stands a memorial to Gennaro, one of the many people killed here. Marco Badolatti could have been that boy. Today he works with one of the local cooperatives. He grew up on these streets and wants a better future for the next generation.
2: As children here, we were always trying to find a way to stand our ground. We looked for safe places where we could play and feel secure and independent, the way we are today.
5: His family has deep roots in the neighborhood. His aunt and her husband have run a tailoring shop here for 50 years. Life was hard, but people stood by one another. Perhaps that solidarity helped them get through the neighborhood's darkest years.
6: In the past, all the young people moved north. Any families who could afford to went north. But things are getting better for us now.
5: Marco has helped bring change, acting as an outreach educator for local children and teenagers. He understands them and organizes activities, knowing many come from difficult circumstances.
2: You have to pay attention. It's hard for them to talk about their problems. You have to keep an eye out for them.
5: Listening, paying attention, and building change from within the community. In Sanità, residents have worked together to lift the neighborhood out of hardship. A few years ago, the La Paranza Cooperative won the European Heritage Award. In Brussels, Sanità is already being held up as a model. The cooperative funds much of its work through donations and its own projects. This abandoned church, for example, which stands in the heart of Sanità. Badolatti and the cooperative now run it as a museum. The church now houses work by Iago, the world-famous sculptor from Naples. His art moves Badolatti deeply.
2: The sculptures are a bit like us in Sanità. Everything changes, and some things stay the same. And somehow, it's all full of contradictions.
5: Admission fees also help fund a project close to Badolatti's heart, the boxing gym. Here, young people let off steam and learn to face life's challenges. It's a place to feel alive and grounded.
6: Boxing has taught me a lot. Discipline, perseverance, and respect, especially for my opponent. Coming here to train really helps me, and I feel good in this welcoming atmosphere.
5: And the work goes on. In Sanità, residents are building a better future for the next generation.

0: It's early morning in Los Angeles. Lily and Noah are 6 and getting ready for school. They brush their hair, put on sunscreen, pack their water bottles, and then they're out the door. Ryan McGann never imagined that as a gay man, he'd have a family of his own, but he longed for one.
1: I always wanted kids. I grew up with a pretty big Midwestern family, and I had lots of experiences with my nephews and nieces. So I knew I wanted kids, but I wasn't sure it was going to be a possibility for me. But once we got married, we started talking about it pretty quickly after we got married.
0: Ryan and Kevin decided against adoption. They wanted children who were biologically related to them, so they chose surrogacy. Lily is Kevin's biological daughter, and Noah is Ryan's son. Each father adopted the other's child, making them both the legal parents of both children. Finding egg donors and the right surrogates took time. The surrogates aren't the children's biological mothers, but the family has stayed close to them. They're on the phone with Letitia. She says she'll soon carry another baby.
2: I think that's one of the misconceptions, is that it is a transaction, but it is like a partnership. Like, I think it was like, we got very, very close with them. Like, we even consider them to be like family.
0: The fathers talk openly with their children about their family. They call their surrogate their tummy mummy. Seminole, Florida.
3: Look, that was
0: Sarah funny. Whedon is also a gestational surrogate.
3: It's gonna sprout. Okay, ready?
0: Being a mother means everything to Sarah.
3: That one's struggling.
0: She was just 25 when her first husband died. They had wanted children so badly, but never got the chance.
3: Oh, yeah. Oh, he's so cute.
0: Years later, when her pregnancy with little Zariah went smoothly, Sarah began thinking about helping other couples become parents.
3: Oh, do you need more water in your bucket? Okay.
0: Sarah felt deeply connected during her surrogate pregnancy. She loved the baby she felt moving inside her, but it wasn't the same as when she was pregnant with Zariah.
3: You go into it knowing that right off the bat, it's someone else's child. The embryo is already formed, so it's not like anything genetically related to me. So knowing that right off the bat, like you just

0: Your ideal surrogate. Let's talk about the level of communication you want to have with her. Is she someone you want to talk to on the regular, have phone calls, you want to visit in person, attend appointments? Is she someone you want to keep in contact with after the baby is born? That's also very important. It's not just, you know, we're here, have a baby, thank you so much, and bye.
1: Paid surrogacy is legal in most U.S. states. Unlike in Germany, U.S. law doesn't automatically consider the person who gives birth to be the child's mother. Under Florida law, a gestational surrogate is never considered the mother. Strict contracts are intended to protect women who may be economically vulnerable. Sarah says it's about more than compensation. Helping parents who thought they'd never have a baby is deeply rewarding.
2: Baby came out smoothly, quickly, and she went straight to mom for skin to skin, and we were all crying and bawling, and it was just like emotional, but the parents were just, they couldn't stop saying how we are eternally grateful for you, like we can't thank you enough, and just the way that they were just so incredibly thankful for what I did for them was just, it was just so emotional.
1: That was a year ago. Now Sarah is looking forward to doing it again. Ryan and Kevin still remember the births of their children.
3: Pretty emotional. I cried.
4: Yeah. I think for me it was almost like out of body. I remember I always laughed at people who pass out in the delivery room, and I remember sitting there being so lightheaded, and the doctor was like, don't leave us. And I was like, okay. And it was like very surreal.
1: Ryan and Kevin disagree with countries such as Germany, where surrogacy is prohibited. They hope that policy will change one day.
4: I think there's too much focus on the process and less on the love and less on the dream. Instead of like focusing on how they did it, let's just celebrate that they were able to do it and that like they're, you know, they get to have one step closer to pure happiness, you know?
1: Their dream of having a family came true. They're grateful every day that they had the chance to make it happen.

0: was Rudolf Steiner.
1: If he were alive and pushing his views today, you'd be more likely to find him in a psychiatric hospital.
0: The founder of Anthroposophy, forever a controversial figure. Yet his teachings and their influence have hung on to this day. Reformer, esoteric, eccentric, Rudolf Steiner and his Waldorf philosophy.
2: In 15 minutes. Fitness, health, and nutrition. Yum. Everything okay? Or can we help you? With new developments, tips, or just how to stay in good shape.

0: 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We just need to know how to read them. 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Mapped Out brings maps to life and helps you make sense of our world. Mapped Out.
1: Let's go.
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6: This is DW News, our top stories. Lawyers for death row prisoner Krista Pike say she's critically ill and receiving life-saving medical care in a hospital hours after she survived a botched execution in the US state of Tennessee. She had received two doses of an intended lethal injection. Pike was sentenced to death in the 1990s over the murder of a teenager. Tennessee's governor has halted further executions. European Union officials and member states held emergency talks on Friday to respond to rising diesel prices. It comes a day after the United States demanded that Europe immediately release its strategic fuel reserves to bring down prices. Diesel prices in the US have risen by around 70% since the start of the Iran war, which Republicans fear could be a threat in November's midterm elections. France's Prime Minister has called a crisis meeting as student protests spread around the country, some of which turned violent. Authorities say almost 2,000 people, many of them minors, were arrested during the protests, which began over teacher shortages and overcrowded classrooms. Around 400 schools remain closed and are only offering remote classes.

0: Just listen. This is the sound of time passing as forests the size of 25 football fields are lost every minute, adding to greenhouse gases. But what is the sound of a tree not falling? It's the sound of biodiversity, tourism, community development, reliable food and water. The United Nations Development Programme is listening and working with communities to protect forests for the future we want. If you're hearing what we're hearing, find out more.
1: Russia has warned NATO in a letter that it could use nuclear weapons to defend Kaliningrad if the Western military alliance took steps to cut off the enclave. Kaliningrad is a small Russian territory located between Poland and Lithuania. The warning is coming as the region sees a growing military buildup both among NATO members and Russia. Moscow sees the NATO presence in the Baltic and the increased military spending by NATO as a threat. But NATO members say that the buildup is necessary after Russia's full-scale invasion of Ukraine. Russian leader Vladimir Putin confirmed the warning in a speech in Moscow today.
2: If it comes to a direct attack

0: on the Russian Federation. In this case, we are referring to Kaliningrad, but perhaps other territories as well. Then, of course, the question of the Russian Federation deploying all types of weapons at our country's disposal will inevitably and immediately be on the agenda.
1: And this is some of the strongest language that we've heard from Moscow in years. I asked DW's Russian analyst Konstantin Eggert how unusual it is for Russia to warn of a possible nuclear response.
2: We haven't heard a lot about it recently, although to remind you, in 2022 and 2023, Putin quite regularly threatened the use of tactical nuclear weapons, just nuclear weapons, in his speeches. And in this respect, it is one of the very, very standard tricks of the Russians, because nuclear weapons are essentially probably one of the very few cards they can play globally. And because of that, I'm certain that they will revert to that again. But it is interesting, really, that this time it is for a very specific reason. It is about Kaliningrad exclave.
1: And NATO, I mean, for its part, it has responded. It says that it's a defensive alliance. It rejects Russian claims that it is threatening Kaliningrad. So what do you think is driving this escalation in rhetoric?
2: Well, Kaliningrad is the most sensitive and, frankly speaking, one of the weakest links in the Russian defense chain. Is completely isolated. And since Finland and Sweden joined NATO, the Baltic Sea is essentially a NATO lake. And I do think that Putin and the regime are paying attention to, increasing numbers of Western experts saying, well, this is Russia's vulnerability, it's not its strength. And to remind you, a few weeks ago, Western spy planes, as well as Western planes equipped with the electronic jamming facility, circled Kaliningrad Oblast, Kaliningrad region, in a show of force, showing to the Russians that in case they, for example, decide to attack Lithuania, which also borders Kaliningrad Oblast, or Poland, the consequences will be dire. Essentially, there will be no communications in the region. So I do think that Moscow is very nervous about the area, and that's why they felt they need to once again resort to this nuclear chantage.
1: The NATO chief, Mark Rutte, says he doesn't believe the risk of nuclear weapons being used against NATO is real. Is that confidence widely shared where you are in Poland?
2: Interestingly enough, sir, I spoke today to the former Polish president, Aleksander Kwaśniewski, who was actually the one who, during his term, Poland joined NATO and the EU. He told me, and this interview is going to be aired soon, that in his view, the Chinese will never, will put extreme pressure on Moscow not to resort to nuclear weapons, and probably even not to threaten the world with the use of nuclear weapons, because this is something that is completely against the interests of the Chinese leadership. So I do think that this is the last resort. And I do think also that Putin and his general staff know that in any kind of nuclear war against NATO, Russia will lose. And this is something that I'm sure they must understand.
1: Let's broaden it out a little bit, because a few weeks ago, German authorities warned that we would likely see an increase in kinetic hybrid attacks from Russia after attributing the Leipzig drone attack over the summer to Russia. What does Europe seem to be bracing for from Moscow more broadly?
2: Well, I don't want to use the word hybrid. In our region where I live, in Lithuania and Poland, we see drone attack warnings on our smartphones a couple times a week. So it's not a hybrid war. It's a war without the use of regular armed forces, so far at least. But I'm absolutely certain the German government did the right thing warning about the continuation. We've seen an attempt to blow up a Ukrainian plane loaded with explosives in Leipzig. if it did blow up, I mean, imagine the devastation and the casualties.

0: So this is war on the part of Russia. It is war in which casualties, in their view, in the Kremlin's view, in Putin's view, must happen. So yes, there needs to be extreme vigilance. There needs to be also an ability to pressure Russia not to do such things, to have real and visible, tangible deterrent for such situations. But alas, we'll see the continuation and actually, I would say, increase in such attacks across Europe, not only in Central Europe, but across Europe, across the territory of European NATO states.
1: Konstantin Eggert in Poland, thank you.
0: Thank you.
1: And fears of Russian aggression are playing a major role in Latvia's general election. Polls show that the party of Prime Minister Andris Kullbergs, who's been a strong supporter of Ukraine, with a lead in the run-up to Saturday's vote. Latvia, a European Union and NATO member which borders Russia, has a large Russian-speaking minority. Russia's war on Ukraine has divided the country.
2: They're hard, heavy and built to last. These so-called dragon's teeth are being made from concrete on the outskirts of Riga. In the event of war, they are designed to slow an advancing enemy. Their production is one of the measures Latvia is taking to strengthen its defenses. Security has become a key issue in the upcoming parliamentary election. And it's good for business at this concrete plant.
3: Today we have significantly more orders directly related to military needs. We would much rather be building schools and kindergartens, but unfortunately the situation is what it is, so we're using our expertise where it's most needed right now.
2: 14 parties are competing for seats in the Seimą, Latvia's parliament, in the October 3rd election. Among them is the United List of incumbent Prime Minister Andris Kullbergs, campaigning here in Riga. His party currently leads the polls.
4: This is the main thing for us. So we are dealing with different aggression forms every day. The biggest threat is our neighbor. It's Russia and Belarus. That's why also in our program, this is the first point that we are speaking about.
2: Latvia shares more than 450 kilometers of border with Russia and Belarus. Its border guards have been reinforced by the military and police. Dragon's teeth produced at the concrete factory near Riga can already be seen along roads in the border region, part of Latvia's preparations for a possible military attack. These wide concrete islands, surrounded by the greenery, you can often see at the side of the roads when traveling through this border area. In the event of an invasion, they are supposed to block the roads as quickly as possible and prevent the enemy vehicles from passing. Most of Latvia's political parties see Russia as the main military threat. But they disagree on how far Latvia should go in cutting its remaining ties with Moscow. One of the opposition parties is Latvia First, which is currently polling above the threshold needed to enter parliament.
5: Well, there is one party, for example, Latvia First, which is a populist party, which is standing strongly against cutting ties to Russia and Belarus. So they're arguing that this is business as usual.
2: Latvia First describes its position as a pragmatic approach intended to protect the Latvian economy. Russia was one of Latvia's major trading partners before its full-scale invasion of Ukraine. Since then, trade has fallen sharply as Latvia and the European Union imposed sanctions. But some goods from Russia and Belarus still transit Latvia, including grain. Latvia First argues that this transit should continue, but it opposes broader economic ties with Russia.
3: As long as the war in Ukraine continues, any relations are impossible.
2: People we spoke to in Riga were also opposed to restoring ties with Russia under current circumstances.
6: I do not support Russia's actions. I'm absolutely against them. And even the thought of it makes me angry.
3: In the current situation, that would be absolutely unthinkable.
6: For any kind of relationship to exist, you need two sides that are willing to talk. But right now, any such conversation would simply amount to Russia dictating the terms.

0: Russia therefore remains a central security concern for Latvia. And for factories like this one near Riga, military orders have become an increasingly important part of production.
1: I sincerely hope that none of what we are producing will ever have to be used. That's my greatest hope.
0: A hope likely shared by many Latvian voters, whichever party they choose at the ballot box.
2: A DW journalist has been arrested in Turkey.
3: Media freedom appears under attack.
4: They ask questions, they challenge, they expose. In their search for facts, truth and transparency. But journalism is under threat from violence, censorship, financial pressure and an aggressive surge in fake news.
5: Journalism gives us perspective. Understanding the world is something we do together, because together we see.

0: Rudolf Steiner. For some, a visionary. For others, an esotericist on the distant fringes of science.
1: Steiner bietet schon Lösungen an.
2: Steiner offers solutions. If you don't question them, they sound interesting.
3: I think if he were alive and pushing his views today, you'd be more likely to find him in a psychiatric hospital than at the forefront of a religious, occult and medical movement.
0: Over 100 years after his death, his pseudo-scientific influence can still be found in medicine, winemaking and education.
4: The distinction is very clear. Anthroposophical content is not part of the curriculum.
5: I found a drawing in my notebook of the head as the sun, the body as a crescent moon. The arms and legs were rays of stars. What I was taught back then was simply unscientific nonsense.
0: In Steiner's view of medicine, illness comes in part from a person's biography and from their past lives.
4: You could call it a genetic predisposition. You could also use the term karma.
0: What role has anthroposophical thought had in eroding notions of truth and fragmenting societies, especially since COVID-19?
2: It shows the worldview that emerges when you consistently deny facts. It can ultimately lead you to distance yourself from the democratic process.
0: Just how much does Rudolf Steiner's legacy influence our present? What role has it played in society?

0: Waldorf Schools, Biodynamic Agriculture, Anthroposophical Medicine. They have one thing in common, Rudolf Steiner. His esoteric pseudoscientific doctrine lacks solid evidence, yet it has survived over more than a century since his death. Just who was Rudolf Steiner? Rudolf Steiner was born on February 27, 1861, in the Hungarian part of the Habsburg Empire. He grew up modestly. He was the son of a railway worker and often relocated with his parents. A childhood between railroad tracks and timetables. He was an avid reader and developed an early interest in technology and natural science.
1: Steiner grew up relatively poor. He attended secondary school and was then able to study natural sciences at Vienna's Technical University. At the same time, he was deepening his studies in the humanities. He spent time in the Viennese salons, coffee houses, and intellectual circles, wherever Fin du Siècle Vienna was gathering. He made a name for himself despite his austere beginnings.
0: Steiner said he had a strong spiritual inclination even as a child, seeing an apparition of his dead aunt when he was 9. He was certain a spiritual world existed. That early experience would later lead him to claim that the supernatural could be revealed using the right system.
2: Das Interessante, Neue bei Steiner ist, dass meinte, das könne im Prinzip jeder Mensch erreichen.
1: What was interesting and new about Steiner is that he believed anyone could achieve it, in theory. In his writing, he always structures his methods, exercises in thinking, feeling and willpower, to encourage individuals to develop their own powers of perception, to receive what we might call esoteric insights or clairvoyant truths.
2: Esoterische Einsichten oder hellsichtige Wahrheiten nennt.
0: After school, Steiner studied natural sciences in Vienna but never completed his degree. In 1882, Carl Julius Schröer, a teacher and scholar of the great German writer Goethe, took Steiner under his wing. Steiner first edited Goethe's scientific writings and in 1890 moved on to a position in the Writer's Archive in Weimar, Germany.
3: I see a common thread in Steiner's life. That was, in a way, his attempt to stand on Goethe's shoulders, to understand what holds the world together at its core. Rudolf Steiner was someone who wanted to understand the world. He wanted to understand basically everything. Then he began editing Goethe's scientific writings. That was also about knowledge. Steiner believed human knowledge had no limits.
0: A paradox. In editing Goethe's scientific writing, Steiner saw the results of making careful observations. But his thinking began to shift around 1900. He gave his first lectures to a group called the Theosophists and became more and more involved with them. Theosophy was a 19th century esoteric movement shaped by Russian occultist Helena Blavatsky, an alternative form of spirituality based on the idea that a secret, higher spiritual world exists.
4: After Rudolf Steiner came into contact with Helena Blavatsky's Theosophical Society, he joined these occult and esoteric circles. He'd previously wanted to be a scientist and a researcher, pursuing an academic career. Soon after, he was quickly attracting very large audiences as a lecturer.
5: Das sind ganz kleine bildungsbürgerliche Milieus.
3: These were very small, cultured, middle-class circles, predominantly women, focused on higher knowledge, alternative living, and a certain religious spirituality. If criticism came, it came from individuals. Albert Einstein, for example, once attended one of Steiner's lectures in Prague. He apparently hoped to learn something from Steiner's cosmology, then dismissed it. Einstein realized they were in completely different worlds. It no longer had anything to do with physics and was, at best, a form of occult metaphysics.
0: Modern occultism flourished in this age of positivism, industrialization, and technological development. While progress was revealing all that could be measured and seen, a counter-movement searched for the spiritual beyond the material world. Theosophy became one of the most influential movements, attracting seekers of alternative forms of knowledge.
4: There's not just a religious world. You could also say there's an invisible scientific world. Perhaps that's always been a driving force behind curiosity, exploring areas that are unknown, that aren't yet visible, ones that can be accessed indirectly through our other senses and through higher faculties, including the intellect.
0: Rudolf Steiner split away from theosophy in 1912 following an extended conflict with Annie Besant, a leading theosophist. Besant took Hinduism seriously, incorporating it into her worldview. Quite a step in the thick of colonialism. Steiner countered with a Western, ultimately Christian tradition.
5: Das Verhältnis zu Annie Besant.
3: His relationship with Annie Besant went from one of great affection to a very painful, bitter conflict. I think a key reason why Steiner ultimately turned away from theosophy was that he couldn't deal with having a woman as his superior. Besant was a woman who knew how to wield power. Steiner didn't want her interfering in his German Theosophical Society. In the end, they'd burnt any common ground they shared.
0: At the end of 1912, after breaking away from theosophy, he founded the Anthroposophical Society and began promoting his own spiritual science, an esoteric doctrine with no scientific founding. But he retained elements of theosophy, including Blavatsky's concept of root races, terminology and hierarchies that run throughout his work. They continue to be criticized as racist and, in some cases, anti-Semitic.
3: Steiner held on to the German nationalist outlook he had developed, which had been building up from 1879 in Vienna. He kept it throughout his life. It resurfaced during his theosophical period, too. Through theosophy, Steiner had encountered the notion that there are human races which developed through evolution. He was simply repeating the crude, social Darwinist evolutionary thinking of his time. In other words, the whole gamut of 19th century racist ideas resurfaces in Steiner's work. Steiner ultimately never distanced himself from that. The difficult thing is that Steiner never made a break with those ideas. Anthroposophists have an incredibly hard time taking a critical stance because they're things Steiner said, and they're afraid that removing one stone will cause the whole structure to collapse.
2: So wie früher kritisch angemerkt wurde, würde es auf Freiheit, auf Identität.
6: Just as people once criticized him for promoting freedom, individuality and self-determination, today they primarily find wrong ideas about nationalism, racism and anti-Semitism in Steiner's work.
2: Von Antisemitismus zu finden.
6: Overall, the accusation of anti-Semitism especially is completely wrong. Steiner considered anti-Semitism stupid. There were many interesting Jewish members of the Anthroposophical Society at the time, including Zionists. When Stefan Zweig was completely devastated by the events in Europe and wrote The World of Yesterday, he honored two people in that book, two he found particularly impressive, Theodor Herzl and Rudolf Steiner. Stefan Zweig, who was extremely sensitized to anti-Semitism and the madness of that time, wouldn't have done that if he considered Steiner an anti-Semite.
7: Wahnsinn, der damals unterwegs war, wenn er Steiner für einen Antisemiten gehalten hätte.
0: That Steiner was respected by some of his Jewish contemporaries doesn't automatically absolve him. Admirers can't erase problematic, racist or anti-Semitic passages in his work.
8: All the people with blonde hair and blue eyes, they're the wise ones, because they retain the knowledge inside themselves. Whereas people with brown eyes and brown hair let it all out and have nothing left inside. Something like that. Of course, that counts for me too. I'm aware I'm biased, but even so, it's just a crazy explanation.
0: Recent debate around Steiner and racism has again raised concerns, and research on the Dachau concentration camp has again raised questions about Weleda, a German cosmetics brand with roots in the anthroposophical movement.
5: Und hier gibt's gute neue Forschungen zu Dachau.
3: There's solid new research on Dachau. There was a medicinal herb garden there that the anthroposophists were heavily involved with.
5: Und wo man versucht hat,
3: they tried to test things like the effects of anti-frost creams.
5: Eine solche Frostschutzcreme.
3: And Weleda offered an anti-frost cream. And when anti-frost experiments, cruel experiments, were carried out in Dachau, and when anthroposophists and national socialists can be identified as part of a network, that raises a lot of questions about cooperation.
5: Zusammenarbeit in einem solchen Punkt.
0: Weleda publicly distances itself from anti-Semitism and national socialism, but continues to face criticism. Controversy over racism may have shaped anthroposophy in its later years, but in Steiner's lifetime, public criticism focused more on its lack of science and its occult learnings. The movement established a center of worship known as the Goetheanum in Dornach, Switzerland. Johann Wolfgang von Goethe, by then dead over a century, couldn't object to being associated with the movement. But his name helped the movement gain momentum. Steiner avoided right angles in the Goetheanum design, claiming nature had none.
9: If I drop a stone into flat water, I get an exact right angle. That disproves Mr. Steiner. And if I look at salt crystals today, I'll see that a sodium chloride crystal has right angles.
0: This was the basis of his comprehensive esoteric system. He introduces concepts such as the etheric body and astral body, and talks about karma and reincarnation. Legally, it wasn't a church, but in practice, a tightly knit congregation began forming around a shared worldview. It gained status, especially among the educated middle class.
6: The idea Steiner offered appealed to educated people. People who are active in society. Who have an idea of what science is, but who still want to explore questions of meaning. That's part of the secret to its success.
0: Is anthroposophy a cult?
6: I wouldn't say it qualifies as a cult, but I would say it has cult-like traits. You have the charismatic leader figure you find in cults. There is that clear divide between the group and the outside world, a closed worldview. In that sense, I'd say it's cult-like.
10: It's true that anthroposophy has cult-like characteristics. A good way to assess that is to look at guidelines on cults published by some churches and counseling centers. They'll sometimes have lists of 10 points or more. If you're able to check off several of the points about any religious community, you should be cautious. It could veer that way. When you look at Rudolf Steiner's anthroposophy, many of these points apply. The most important of those may be that it shields itself from outside criticism, that it claims to possess a higher elite form of knowledge, and of course, that it has a charismatic leader who is not criticized or not allowed to be criticized.
6: Any movement growing out of a spiritual tradition always runs the risk of becoming cult-like. That's very clear. You have to pay close attention to that. It happens, and when it does, the criticism is justified.
0: We can say Steiner moved away from natural science, and the teachings he presented became an esoteric spiritual science. He had answers for everything. Evidence didn't matter. Yet his lectures still drew large crowds.
6: When it comes to Steiner, many accounts describe him as a passionate and captivating speaker. But there are also accounts from people who found it painful to sit through one of his lectures. They felt they were in church rather than at an educational event.
8: Tucholsky in particular was very critical. He was apparently at one of his lectures in France. He said people were actually falling asleep and he saw the whole thing as humbug.
0: Steiner became an expert on almost everything. He offered answers on education, medicine, agriculture, and more, along with sweeping interpretations and theories. He had no formal training in those fields and had to rely upon his supernatural insights. Many of his ideas still guide his followers today, largely unquestioned.
6: You could say Steiner was an influencer of his time. Today we have influencers who give advice with no expertise, and people follow them. One charismatic figure is all it takes for people to believe nonsense.
8: I'd recommend that anyone who defends him read his books. They'll either fall asleep or finally see that it can't be right.
0: Austria has anthroposophic doctors. Anthroposophic medicine isn't a separate branch of medicine, but rather an additional qualification. Following Steiner, they take a holistic approach to diagnosis. They make sweeping claims about the body's ability to heal itself, though any hard evidence is scarce.
6: When I have a patient, I have to assess them from the perspective of conventional medicine too, naturally. But anthroposophy gives me an additional diagnostic tool that helps complete the picture.
8: I don't understand it. I don't understand how the medical school can offer a diploma in anthroposophy. I don't understand how you can study medicine and then follow those teachings or practice medicine according to them. I can't comprehend it.
0: Esoteric concepts from Steiner's pseudoscience as he himself preached it, like the etheric body, astral body, and ego organization, still show up in patient histories and diagnoses in anthroposophical medicine today.
6: You have the physical body, you have the life forces. You can also call that the etheric body. You have the forces of the soul, you can also call that the astral body. And you have the forces of the ego, or the spiritual forces, as Paracelsus also called them. All of those interact.
0: In Steiner's view of medicine, karma plays a major role. Illness can be seen as the result of wrongdoing in a person's life or experiences from past lives. This idea is brought into diagnosis and treatment, shifting the weight from something demonstrable to something beyond verification.
8: I find Steiner's views on children pretty cynical. For example, he says that if parents have a child with a disability, organ damage, or a hereditary disease, it's because the child was a bad person in a previous life. That's what Rudolf Steiner said.
11: Das hat Rudolf Steiner so gesagt.
0: Quote, "The inherited traits emerge because the individual's personality was too weak to overcome them and work according to its karma."
6: If you have a big problem with terms like these, of course you'll fight them tooth and nail. You'll say, this is esoteric, this isn't serious, you can't prove any of it. But if you have a child with Down syndrome, I can only applaud all the parents who accept that and say, okay, this child was made this way. Those are the circumstances. We'll make the best of it.
3: It's very difficult when you have a child with a disability. The idea of reincarnation offers an answer. It's not the answer I have, but I understand it. The child previously had a bad life and now has to bear the guilt from that life or of the consequences of it. Or Steiner could also argue the child is preparing for a better incarnation. I think the idea of karma can be comforting for people who believe in it. But you have to take the logical next step, that people are responsible for their own fate.
0: Many people want treatments to work even when there's no evidence that they do, including various alternative therapies. One example, mistletoe therapy in oncology, which doctors offer as a complementary cancer treatment despite a lack of solid evidence.
9: Mistletoe therapy is the flagship of anthroposophic medicine. Rudolf Steiner claimed that through clairvoyance he could see the mistletoe's aura. Then he drew an analogy. Just as mistletoe is a parasite on its host plant, it grows on another tree, cancer also acts as a parasite on the organs.
8: That's where he saw a similarity to cancer. A cancer tumor grows in the body the way mistletoe grows on a tree. Mistletoe must work against cancer. He made a completely arbitrary connection. That's how mistletoe therapy began.
9: I find it unbearable promoting a method based on clairvoyance with no evidence of it working and using it to treat the most serious diseases.
0: Belief in these approaches to healing remains strong. Personal stories and echo chambers often speak louder than the data.
12: Menschen brauchen Hoffnung und vor allem dann, wenn
9: people need hope, especially when scientific facts are hard to come by.
12: Schwer verfügbar sind. Und natürlich ist es unangenehm.
9: Of course, it's unpleasant to face uncomfortable truths, especially about your own health. It's nice to have a simple, cheap answer that you can believe in,
12: die man glauben kann,
9: and use that instead.
12: Die dann hergenommen wird.
9: The problem is, it's not science and it's not medicine. They're just making money and taking advantage of people despite knowing better.
0: Steiner's esoteric ideas also show up in biodynamic wine growing. Biodynamics is based on his 1924 agricultural course. Cow horns and special mixtures stirred in water, working according to cosmic rhythms. The practice is certified under the Demeter brand.
13: We use preparations that heal the soil, heal the plant, and help the grapevine bring that life force into the grapes and the seeds.
14: zu bringen.
0: Biodynamic preparations include certain medicinal herbs intended to enrich the soil and strengthen plants.
15: Da haben wir getrocknete Schafgarbe. Das ist unsere heurige.
8: Here we have dried yarrow. We harvested it this year. We have a small plot just 200 meters from here where we grow the plants ourselves.
0: A Steiner process allows the resulting substances to produce a supposed cosmic effect.
8: Each preparation is essentially associated with a planet or with its forces, which it brings into harmony with what's around it, wherever it's applied. That's probably an aspect that often makes biodynamic farming a little hard to grasp. The influence of the planets is a central component. You don't just look at a crop that's growing from an earthly perspective. You also pay attention to what affects us from outside, from very far away. And that includes the planets.
0: Another esoteric element of biodynamics is what's known as dynamization. A water solution containing the diluted preparation is stirred for about an hour, alternating between a vigorous vortex and a chaotic whirlpool. The idea is that this supposedly increases the substance's power in the water and distributes it evenly before the liquid is applied.
8: It's ultimately about energy and mixing. Those are the two main things that matter when you stir it. And a third point that I think is pretty central, my own energy also goes into it. When we're working with a horn preparation, I usually get up around 3 a.m. to stir it, so we can start applying it at 4.
0: Biodynamics promises healthy, living soil and higher quality. But solid, reproducible results are lacking.
10: The Fiebel Institute near Kassel, Germany, has spent almost 50 years trying to identify the differences between conventional, organic and biodynamic farming. They found that soils in organic and biodynamic farming are much healthier. That, of course, also has to do with the fact that they don't use synthetic fertilizers. But they can't find any evidence that these occult practices with cosmic rays or moon phases have any effect. In other words, there's no evidence the method works. What Demeter gets right is what it doesn't do. It doesn't use too many pesticides or too much fertilizer.
0: Steiner was a hero in the 1910s and 20s. Society was in turmoil, and scientific knowledge was more limited than it is today. But more than 100 years later, in the age of nanoscience, quantum computers, and cutting-edge medicine.
13: Science has never invented anything, only discovered things. And of course, sometimes I think something is nonsense. But maybe it isn't nonsense, because later you realize it was actually right. But I have to have the freedom to decide for myself, could this be true for me or not?
6: Animosity towards science is built into anthroposophy.
0: This skepticism towards science becomes most apparent with vaccines. It's been present in parts of the movement for years and came to a head during COVID.
8: During COVID, anthroposophists also believed the vaccine was bad. There was a reason the pandemic had come. It was somehow supposed to cleanse or enlighten humanity or something like that. That's generally how they approach pandemics and infectious diseases.
3: I think opposition to vaccines is ultimately part of Steiner's legacy.
0: In Steiner's logic, anyone who had advanced far enough along the path to knowledge didn't need vaccines. Those who weren't yet that far needed to be vaccinated.
16: Solche uneindeutigen Äußerungen Steiners.
3: Statements of Steiners like this one which aren't clear-cut, can easily drive anthroposophists to their wits' end, because then they have to make a choice. In a serious situation, they'd have to go against Steiner, and they don't like doing that. So they give these vaccine critics a relatively free pass.
0: In 2020, the COVID-19 pandemic saw the rejection of science reach new levels. The debate spilled onto the streets. Different groups began to mix.
4: It shows the worldview that emerges when you consistently deny facts. It can ultimately lead you to distance yourself from democratic processes too.
0: Societies need a factual, measurable truth to exist together. When that truth is downplayed and weighed up against an allegedly much greater cosmic truth that stands above evidence, it clears the way for alternative truths. Everyone can build their own version of the world. The echo chambers and communication problems of our time, could they also be a late legacy of Steiner's relativism?
6: I also see anthroposophy as an anti-modern movement, supposedly offering an answer to humanity's fundamental wounds. In it, the Earth really is the center of the universe, and we really are masters of our own house here. Anthroposophy wants to demonstrate all of that, and it elevates the individual in the process.
0: That becomes very concrete when it comes to illness. Gudolf Steiner saw illness as something to be experienced and lived. Adults can decide for themselves who to follow. But children don't get that choice.
13: When it came to measles, mumps, and rubella, it was clear the child had to go through it. Experiencing the illness was a developmental step. That's nonsense, of course. That's obvious. Then we actually moved closer to the Waldorf school just so I'd be able to attend it. I had to go through the rest of the childhood diseases there. I wasn't allowed to. I had to.
0: Cigarette manufacturer Emil Molt and Rudolf Steiner founded the first Waldorf school in Stuttgart in 1919. They named it after Molt's company, Waldorf Astoria. Molt wanted a modern school for his employees' children. Steiner saw an opportunity to put his educational ideas and views of humanity into practice. The more than 1,200 Waldorf schools can now be found in over 70 countries around the world.
6: Waldorf schools have an approach to achievement that puts a high value on the individuality of each student. They also look at achievement in terms of where each person starts out from. One example, Waldorf schools generally don't give grades.
3: People who send their children to a Waldorf school are usually interested in stress-free education. They care very little about the esoteric worldview in the background. At a Waldorf school, they're much more interested in the school garden, the school theater. In most cases, not giving grades.
0: Critics say Waldorf schools don't just teach an alternative educational method, they also bring an esoteric, anthroposophical worldview into the classroom.
6: I can only speak about what I've observed in schools and, of course, about what we stand for in teacher training. The distinction is very clear. Anthroposophical content is not part of the curriculum.
13: I could only separate those things in hindsight, and it was a very difficult process. In history, for example, I learned about the downfall of Atlantis. I was supposed to take that as fact. I wrote it down in my notebook, and there it was. And because there were no textbooks, that notebook was basically my textbook. I took it as fact.
6: There is so much more knowledge now in almost every scientific field Steiner spoke about back then. It would be crazy to say that we have to stick dogmatically to certain statements. But I don't think that was ever his intention either. I think he always trusted that there would be people who would keep thinking, keep developing the ideas he set in motion.
0: After 1919, Rudolf Steiner oversaw his movement's progress from Dornach, Switzerland. He also gained recognition in Austria. In 1922, his East-West Congress filled the Golden Hall of the Vienna Musikverein, a gathering focused on the differences between the Western and Eastern worlds with numerous guests. For a few days, Vienna became a showcase for his movement. But there were setbacks too. On New Year's Eve in 1923, the first wooden Goethe-Janum in Dornach burned down. Arson was at first suspected, but the case went unsolved. Steiner designed the second Goethe-Janum in exposed concrete, but didn't live to see it completed in 1928. He became gravely ill in 1924 and died in Dornach on March the 30th, 1925. His death had something of an air of mystery and raises questions to this day.
3: When Steiner died in 1925, wild rumors immediately started circulating that he'd been poisoned, for instance. One thing that wasn't supposed to have happened, he wasn't supposed to have died of cancer, since Steiner claimed he had found treatments for cancer. What's known is that Steiner had an enlarged prostate. He needed a catheter. Everything points to the possibility that he had a cancerous prostate growth.
0: A questionable autopsy report describes procedures that cannot be

0: philosophy is always about finding evidence after the fact for what Steiner had already established. In other words, the truths are established first, and then they look for evidence to support them, but they never question the original truth that they believe they found.
1: Rudolf Steiner has remained a public figure despite his esoteric ideas. Vienna made the 150th anniversary of his birth, 2011, the Steiner year. The country's political elite went along with it.
2: I find it really awful to support Steiner, to promote him again or celebrate him. You can't devote an entire year to someone who said what was clearly an incredible amount of nonsense.
1: Anthroposophy can still be felt. It relies upon symbols and networks to reinforce beliefs and marginalize doubt.
3: I don't think anthroposophists are only concerned with Velleda healing salves, Demeter brand tomatoes, and Waldorf schools. It's about living in a meaningful cosmos in which everything that exists can be explained.
4: You can be a kindergarten teacher, but as an anthroposophical kindergarten teacher, your work will be much more holistic in its approach. You can be a farmer, but the approach will be very holistic. The same applies to medicine. So I think it's possible for new people who are interested and committed to keep joining.
0: Anthroposophists don't see any need to explain their beliefs to people who aren't anthroposophists. They have higher knowledge, higher organs, and they can perceive higher worlds around us, and those exist. And a worldview that shuts itself off like that, that doesn't clearly express itself and doesn't want to or can't express itself clearly, is also hard to see through.
1: More than a century after his death, Rudolf Steiner remains an apostle of esotericism, able to both move and divide people. His influence endures not because it's supported by evidence, but because it's sustained by belief.

0: Everything okay? Or can we help you? With new developments, tips, or just how to stay in good shape. In 30 minutes.
1: To preserve or tear down. The border that once separated East and West Germany is now green with nature. How can we rethink memorials,

0: Something to serve as a warning, a reminder, something you can stumble upon, something you can let into your heart.
1: Wall, bunker, greenbelt. In 75 minutes.

0: 100 Milliarden Mark sollen auf Schweizer Nummernkonten deponiert sein.
1: East Germany fell. The ruling Communist Party's wealth surfaced. And some were determined to hold on to it.
2: Da sind drei Leute bei uns auf die Idee gekommen, dass man doch irgendwo eine Reserve anlegen muss.
1: How do you stash away billions? The deeper you dig, the darker it gets.
3: Langnitschke ist aus dem Hotel raus und da kam ein Fiat Uno und...
1: The mystery of the missing billions. Follow the money, watch the full story on YouTube.
4: This is DW News, our top stories. Lawyers for death row prisoner Krista Pike say she's critically ill and receiving life-saving medical care in a hospital hours after she survived a botched execution in the US state of Tennessee. She had received two doses of an intended lethal injection. Pike was sentenced to death in the 1990s over the murder of a teenager. Tennessee's governor has halted further executions. European Union officials and member states held emergency talks on Friday to respond to rising diesel prices. It comes a day after the United States demanded that Europe immediately release its strategic fuel reserves to bring down prices. Diesel prices in the US have risen by around 70% since the start of the Iran war, which Republicans fear could be a threat in November's midterm elections. France's Prime Minister has called a crisis meeting as student protests spread around the country, some of which turned violent. Authorities say almost 2,000 people, many of them minors, were arrested during the protests, which began over teacher shortages and overcrowded classrooms. Around 400 schools remain closed and are only offering remote classes.
5: On death row for 30 years, Krista Pike spent most of her life waiting for this moment. Then, three decades on, execution day finally here, and a federal court suddenly puts it all on hold on legal and technical grounds. But then, an hour before the midnight deadline, the US Supreme Court overrules that. So, after the last-minute flurry of legal activity, Tennessee's only woman on death row is set to become the first woman to be executed in that state in over 200 years. But they botch it twice. Two doses of what's meant to be a lethal injection. Witnesses say it was a mess.
6: I will say I've witnessed, I believe, five executions in Tennessee. Nothing about today was normal, typical at all. At one point at 7:34, she said, "My arm feels like it's about to burst open." Then she smiles really big. She's talking throughout this, then starts breathing, moaning, snoring. The curtains close at first at 7:46, and she was clearly still alive.
7: The snoring would be loud. There were moments when it was loud, and you would think, okay, maybe this is the moment when she's going to slowly stop, and that didn't happen.
8: This is an enormous dose of a sedative that should not ever need to happen twice, but it did, and then she stayed alive. I think one of the issues we have here is the protocol doesn't talk about what happens if you do this twice and they're still alive.
5: Pike's been hospitalized. Her lawyers say the 50-year-old is in a critical condition receiving life-saving care. They've asked for her sentence to be commuted. Pike was 18 when she and her boyfriend tortured and killed a fellow student. Pike was convinced she was trying to steal her boyfriend. This was the moment she was sentenced to death.
9: Can I please have a mom before I come?
10: Mr. Bates, please hold Miss Pike in the dark.
9: Please, let me just have a mom.
10: Please hold
9: Miss Pike in the dark.
5: Well, following the failed execution, here's what Tennessee's governor had to say.
11: As I've said before, carrying out a lawfully imposed sentence is among the state's most important responsibilities and most serious responsibilities. And the people of Tennessee have determined that capital punishment is the appropriate sentence for the most heinous of crimes. The people of Tennessee expect that those sentences will be carried out in a manner that's not only legal and constitutional, but effective. And that didn't happen. And I'm highly disappointed, along with Tennesseans, about what happened last night. I immediately took action to call for a thorough and comprehensive and third-party review and investigation into the protocol. That investigation will be thorough, and it's going to take time. And therefore, the last scheduled execution for this year will not take place.
5: And let's talk to a lawyer about this. Karina Lane has spent 20 years researching and writing about the death penalty. She authored Secrets of the Killing State, The Untold Story of Lethal Injection. Karina, what went wrong?
12: Well, part of what went wrong is that we don't know what went wrong. This entire execution was covered with secrecy. I have a few ideas of possibilities just from studying lethal injection. And I think there are three possibilities. One is that the drugs infiltrated. In other words, the catheter, which was placed into the vein, at some point popped out of the vein. This is not all that uncommon, but it would have popped out of the vein. And then instead of injecting drugs into the vein, the drugs may have been injected into the surrounding tissue. Now, this would be consistent with what Krista said about her arm feels like it's about to burst open. She would have experienced pain from that. And in particular, pentobarbital is known to sting. So that would be consistent with that. And right now, the state knows. The state knows if those drugs infiltrated. We don't know, but the state knows. And that's not unheard of, in part because, you know, when you look at who is injecting these drugs, who is actually pushing the syringes, mm-hmm. it's non-medical prison guards.
5: No. Mm-hmm.
12: No, they're not. They're non-medical prison guards, and they're doing it from a separate room. They're doing it from a little antechamber. And so, you know, through 7 feet of tubing. And if you ask them, you know, how do you know how fast to push the syringes? Because if you push it too fast, it will pop out. All kinds of things happen. Mm-hmm, mm-hmm. And their answer is we do it by feel, which there is no feel.
5: Mm-hmm.
12: So that's one possibility.
5: Just to point out to our viewers, I mean, because of the ethics of this, there are many doctors who refuse to be involved in this. Am I correct?
12: Absolutely. Yeah, the medical profession wants absolutely nothing to do with this. And in fact, they lobbied and did all that they could to stop lethal injection in every state where it was adopted. They said, you will not be able to do this competently without us. Do not do this. And the states adopted lethal injection mm-hmm. despite that.
5: So, Karina, what else went wrong here, do you think?
12: Well, that was one possibility. A second possibility is that the catheter did not slip out of the vein, but rather that the drugs were substandard. And that's a real possibility, too, because we know that Tennessee gets its drugs from a compounding pharmacy. And all of the professional organizations around compounding pharmacies have said, do not do this. This is not what we make drugs for. And so the types of compounding pharmacies that are willing to make an under-the-table drug sale without a prescription. Legally, you're supposed to have a prescription for a compounding pharmacy. But, you know, the types of compounding pharmacies that are willing to make an under-the-table deal for cash are exactly as you may expect. One that was unveiled had 1,800 regulatory violations. So that's a possibility. I also think it's possible that the compounded drugs were not substandard, but rather that Tennessee was storing them incorrectly. We have documented instances of Tennessee not storing the compounded drugs properly in the past. These compounded drugs are very delicate. They're supposed to be stored at minus 10 to minus 25 Celsius. And in 2022, when there was another independent investigation and the Department of Corrections personnel were asked, what are you storing these as? Because it's not showing up in the logs. One of the persons said, it's supposed to be a little bit freezing. You know, that's a possibility. That's a second possibility. Mm-hmm. And then I think the third is, you know, bodies are weird. They just are. And you know, with the three-drug protocol that states were using, the third drug was potassium chloride. It was known as liquid fire. It would chemically burn the veins and then induce a cardiac arrest. Tennessee's not using that. Tennessee's using a single shot of pentobarbital. And that requires someone to, you know, pass by an overdose, by a barbiturate overdose. And bodies process barbiturates differently, anesthetics differently. So that's a possibility.
5: I find it interesting that you bring up the points of ethics for doctors, ethics for these pharmaceutical firms, the result of that. But the fact that lethal injection remains and has been the main method of execution across the United States for decades, followed by the electric chair. If we take a look at the statistics, it's mostly been phased out. In 2025, South Carolina carried out the first execution, though, by firing squad in the US in 15 years. It's making a comeback under the Trump administration. In 2024, a new method of execution was also introduced, death by asphyxiation using nitrogen through a face mask. And Alabama used this in 2024, and several other states have adopted it as a possibility. Do you see problems with all of these different methods?
12: I sure do. And I should note for your viewers that just this year, actually 2026, in May and June, nitrogen gas was ruled unconstitutional in Alabama. And so they're not using that anymore. But your point is a good one. And I will say, as I started studying lethal injection because my question was, why are states so bad at this? I mean, you know, clinically, that's a little jarring, but, you know, we know how to put down our pets. So why are they so bad? And then as I began to understand all the reasons why, I had a different question, which is yours, which is, you know, why are states sticking with lethal injection? It's so hard. It's so expensive. Arizona spent $1.5 million on drugs for three executions and botched all three in 2022. So, you know, they can't get the doctors, they can't get the drugs, they can't get access to the veins. Why are they sticking with it? And I think lethal injection just does one thing well, only one. It hides the violence of executions, you know, and I think of this saying that I had read, the heart stops reluctantly. Mm-hmm. And what they were talking about is that, you know, before the body is ready to give up life on its own, it takes physical force to stop the heart from beating. The heart stops reluctantly. So it could be a car accident or a homicide or an execution, but it takes physical force. It takes violence to stop the heart from beating before it's ready to stop. And what's special about lethal injection is that it internalizes that violence. It's all happening, but it's happening under a chemical veneer, so we don't think about it. And I think that's done quite a bit to sustain the death penalty in the United States.
5: And in this case, Corina, they had to close the curtain twice, but it still wasn't happening. I mean, witnesses could hear Pike snoring. I also find it interesting that Pike had asked to be shot by an all-female firing squad. Do you agree with some experts that that's a more humane method?
12: I mean, I think a humane execution is a bit of an oxymoron, to be honest. I mean, like I said, it's going to take force. And the question is, you know, from a prisoner's point of view, what I've heard prisoners say is, look, it's going to be violent. It's going to be torturous. Our best move is to make it quick. And so you can imagine why a prisoner would say, just shoot me. It's not that it's not going to, you know, hurt or be violent. It's just that death will come quicker.
5: Because, I mean,
12: the average time for lethal injection is now 18 minutes. Mm-hmm. That's quite a long time.
5: It is. What about the electric chair? I mean, that's something that really sets people in a panic. Republican Senator Marsha Blackburn is running for Tennessee governor, and she says her answer to all of this is to bring back the electric chair.
12: It's a gruesome, just an absolutely gruesome execution method. But interestingly, there was a period of time when this was between 2018 and 2022, when Tennessee gave prisoners the choice of their execution method, and five of the seven prisoners chose electrocution. And when asked, you know, this is a terrible, ghastly way to die. Apparently, the smell of burning flesh wafts up into the execution chamber. It's just terrible. And they said, yes, we know it's going to be torturous, but our best move is to make it quick. Death by the electric chair is 2 to 3 minutes, provided you don't catch on fire, provided it's not botched. Death by lethal injection is around 18 minutes.
5: Mm-hmm. Can you tell us more about what happened before the botched execution attempt on Wednesday night? There were last-minute efforts to stop the sentence.
12: Yes. And, you know, in some ways, Krista Pike's botched execution is a nice example of everything that is problematic about the United States death penalty, or the death penalty in general, I suppose. But, you know, as you mentioned, this is an 18-year-old girl at the time of her trial, suffered horrific childhood abuse, was violently raped, was born with fetal alcohol syndrome, committed the crime with her boyfriend who did not get death. So, you know, it's a rough case, and there was a question of whether or not the jury had actually been privy to her absolutely horrific upbringing and abuse as a child, and the brain damage and mental illness that she suffered as a result. So the lower court, a federal appellate court, stayed the execution so that it could take a closer look at the claim. Mm-hmm. The United States Supreme Court lifted that stay on the shadow docket. And the shadow docket is a non-merits docket. So there was no briefing, there's no arguments, there's no reasoned opinion. The Supreme Court just lifted the stay. It's not a merits decision at all. It's just, we're going to lift the stay. But in so doing, we are giving the state the green light to conduct the execution.
5: Hmm. And then all of this happened. I mean, why did it go that way? How did it end up being decided like that without the case actually having been looked at?
12: Oh, I'm glad you asked, Ben. This happens all the time. Uh-huh. And in fact, you know, when you think about the Trump executions in 2020, there was litigation over this very protocol, over pentobarbital. And a federal court that saw thousands of exhibits, had hearings for 2 weeks, made a factual finding that the prisoners in that case were likely to succeed on the merits of their constitutional claim that a pentobarbital lethal injection was cruel and unusual punishment. So she entered a preliminary injunction. The Supreme Court lifted the stay, and that was the green light for the Trump executions to proceed. So this is something that the court has been doing. Mm-hmm. And, you know, it's not only, I mean, to have somebody executed by the very method that they have challenged as violating the Constitution, after a court has made factual findings that that is likely unconstitutional, and then have the court lift the stay before they can actually get to trial is, well, it's distinctly injudicious.
5: Mm-hmm, mm-hmm. The United Nations Human Rights Office has commented on this case, and issued this statement. Let's have a listen.
13: The death penalty has no place in any society, and Krista Pike's case lays bare the multiple reasons why capital punishment should be abolished. Her prolonged suffering is abhorrent and cruel. Key fair trial concerns remain unresolved. We call on the state authorities not to pursue any further attempts to execute Krista Pike.
5: Do you think this will have any impact on US authorities?
12: I mean, I don't have my crystal ball, but I think the public outrage is, and the international attention is meaningful. I mean, this is an incredibly embarrassing moment for the state of Tennessee. I've not seen another execution where they've stopped it and then had to provide emergency medical assistance for the person that they were trying to kill. Very embarrassing. And for Tennessee, this is the second time. The state of Tennessee also botched Tony Carruthers' execution this spring, this past spring in May of 2026, so badly that he survived his own execution. So, you know, it is certainly bringing bad press and bad attention to the state of Tennessee. But, you know, the UN point, larger point, is worth making because in every state that we have the death penalty, we also have life without parole. It is true life without parole. They're never getting out. And that is itself a very draconian punishment. And so, you know, modern nations, Western democracies, they know you can actually take life if that's what you want to do without asking somebody to kill someone else. And the fact that the United States does it anyway puts us in a very small group of countries. If you look at who were the major executors countries in 2025, the top five were China, Saudi Arabia, Iran, Yemen, and the United States. That's the company we keep.
5: Wow, that's a great top five to be part of. Karina, I want to ask you a couple more questions. Firstly, what's next for Pike, do you think?
12: It's hard to say. It depends on whether she comes out of this. The Supreme Court has held that when a state botches an execution so badly that the person survives, the state can simply try again. Mm-hmm. And so the fact that she went through all of this does nothing to prevent the state of Tennessee from trying again. Now, there's a separate legal doctrine about competency. You have to have the mental competency to be executed. In other words, you have to know what the state is doing and why. You don't have to remember your crime. There have been times when the person suffers from, dementia, and they don't even remember their crime. But as long as they know that the state is trying to kill them and why, the Supreme Court said that's fine. So, you know, if she has brain damage, if she's brain dead, that would prevent a further execution attempt. Otherwise, the state could execute her as soon as she recovers.
5: Mm-hmm. Following up on what the UN said earlier and what you were saying about public opinion, let's have a look at a map that shows which states have the death penalty. Not all of them do have it. Here you can see in dark blue, around half still have capital punishment, mostly states in the more conservative southern parts, Texas, Florida, Oklahoma, also some as far north as Montana, Idaho, California and Ohio have halted executions for some time now. And the states in a brighter shade of blue there, especially on the East Coast, have banned the death penalty altogether. Is this incident, do you think, it will reignite this debate as far as Tennessee and other states go?
12: Well, if there's anything good that will come out of this, it would be that this has drawn public attention to the issue. And I'm a firm believer that the reason why we have lethal injection from the beginning, it was not about a humane execution method. It was about a humane looking execution method. And if there's any doubt about that, the original three-drug protocol that all of the states used for the first 35, 40 years of lethal injection used a paralytic that was also a muscle relaxant. So relaxed the muscles in your face, you won't be able to keep your eyes open, you'll have this nice drifting off to sleep look, and then it freezes them that way. And so you will look like it's a peaceful death, even when it wasn't. So, you know, my thought is that this will hopefully ignite conversations, not only about how we kill, but whether we should kill. And I noticed that one of your light blue states is Virginia. That is where I am, is in Virginia. We are the first southern state to abolish the death penalty. And I want everyone to know we're surviving just fine. In fact, the murder rate is down 20%. So we're doing fine out here, and we're saving millions of dollars that we're not spending chasing death.
5: That's good to hear, Karina. Let's have a listen to some of the public opinion out there, what some Americans believe.
14: So I oppose capital punishment in general. I think it's cruel and unusual. And the failed execution demonstrates that in spades, that it's a totally cruel and unusual punishment and shouldn't be permitted any place in the United States. And in this case in particular, where it takes so long to actually do the execution, you're executing a woman who was 18 at the time of the crime. I don't think any 18-year-olds ought to be put to death for what they did. And she's now 50 years old and a totally different person, a totally different woman with who is, from what I've read, has led an exemplary life in prison and is very remorseful for what she did as an 18-year-old.
15: In general, capital punishment, I'm 50-50 on it. What happened last night was very sad. I'm kind of a believer that one day she will meet her maker, this person that committed this horrendous crime. One day she will meet her maker, and then that maker will punish her justly.
16: I mean, I think they keep these people incarcerated too long. She's been in there, what, 30 years? And if our system needs to move quicker than that, these people are on death row for almost a lifetime. And then at the end, they do get executed, but I'm in her case right now, I'm on 50-50.
5: Karina, can you just pick up on that point that a couple of Americans made there, the point I made at the very beginning as well, being on death row for 30 years, why such an agonizing long wait? I know it doesn't, there's no justification for the murder, but why such a long wait?
12: So the average time between death sentence and execution now nationally is 21 years. Hers was 30, but 21 years, that's two decades. That's a really long time. And when I hear people say, well, we should just hurry up, we should make this go faster. One of the things I think of is in this country, so we're now at the 50th anniversary of the modern death penalty. That began in 1976. It's 2026. So we've had 50 years of the modern death penalty here in the United States. In that time, we have executed 1,670 people. In that same 50-year span, we have had 203 people exonerated from death row, 203. So when you put those two numbers together, and let's just say 1,700 and 200, for every 8.5 people that we execute in this country, there is one person that the state says, oh, I'm so sorry about that. We got that one totally wrong. Excuse us. Sorry. That is a terrible, terrible number. And there was a recent National Academy of Sciences report that came out and said a conservative estimate of actual innocence on death row right now is 4.1%. So that's one in every 25 people. That also is a terrible, terrible number. So in my mind, and I don't think death penalty supporters would argue with me, but if you're going to have the state killing people, and, you know, I'm not trying to be dramatic, the cause of death on autopsies is homicide. It is an intentional killing of one human being by another. If you're going to have the state killing people, you've got to get it right. And it takes time to get it right. And aside from actual innocence, the other thing to know about it is that, depending upon the jurisdiction, anywhere from half to 70% of all death sentences are overturned on appeal. And the top two reasons for reversals: grossly ineffective assistance of counsel, and prosecutorial misconduct. Those are not technicalities. Those are not misplaced paperclips. Those are serious errors that go to the very function of our criminal legal system. So, you know, when we're finding 50% of the time we've got serious constitutional problems, and we have such a problem with actual innocence, I don't think the answer is speeding up. Mm-hmm. I don't think that's justified. There was a justice on the Supreme Court who said, you can have a fast death penalty or a fair death penalty. You cannot have both. Hmm. And he was right.
5: Corina Lane, thank you very much for your insights and analysis tonight. It's been really interesting talking to you. Sounds like there's a lot to be done as far as the legal system goes in the US, a lot more than just this topic of the death penalty.
17: Giraffes' blood pressure is so high that if they were human, it would be a medical emergency. But that's exactly how it needs to be, otherwise blood would never make it all the way up to their brains. And just like in giraffes, our blood has to reach every part of the body. But how and why? More on that coming up now on DW's Health Show. Welcome to In Good Shape.

0: A cell can be a pretty demanding customer. In addition to being constantly topped up with energy, nutrients, and oxygen, it has to be updated about goings-on in the body and requires protection from invaders. At the same time, the body has to patch up any damage while also taking out the trash generated by the cell. Now multiply the process for several trillion cells, and you'll begin to see why the body has such an expansive supply system, kept up and running by the heart, which in turn has not only one, but two circulations to manage, with the right ventricle dedicated to pumping blood to the lungs. There, red blood cells absorb oxygen from tiny air sacs, the alveoli. The oxygen binds to iron-rich hemoglobin proteins. The blood flows back to the heart via the left atrium and into the stronger left ventricle, which is when things really pick up steam. At speeds of 1 meter per second and more, the blood is dispatched to the rest of the body via its largest artery, the aorta. Like all major blood vessels, the aorta has a layer of muscle cells. This gives it the ability to alter its width and in the process regulate the pressure and flow of the blood to various regions in the body. But the primary source of nutrients for the blood is the intestines, though they also come from the stomach and liver. The acellular liquid part of the blood, the plasma, is tasked with transportation. It ferries fats, glucose, proteins, and vitamins across the body, as well as information in the form of chemical messengers. After being produced by the pituitary, thyroid, and adrenal glands, and the testes or ovaries, hormones are distributed throughout the entire body by circulating blood. Where a cell has the right receptor, the hormone will dock on and stimulate growth, for example, or influence the cell's metabolism. When the body suffers damage, any leaks have to be plugged as soon as possible. Conveniently, the circulatory system has its very own puncture repair kit in the form of thrombocytes. Taking care of unwelcome intruders is the job of macrophages and other white blood cells, and B lymphocytes, which create antibodies. If our arteries are akin to blood highways, the capillaries are more like country lanes. Some measure just a tenth of the width of a hair. Oxygen and nutrients make their way from the blood to the cells via a range of channels integrated in the cell membrane. On its way past, the blood picks up CO2 and other waste products. Some of them can be recycled, while the rest are filtered out of the blood by the kidneys and disposed of via urination. The CO2 is sent back to the heart and then the lungs, and the circulatory cycle begins once more. In order to keep this highly sophisticated supply setup going, the heart beats over 100,000 times per day. The system ensures that all the body's cells get what they need to function, from the tips of our toes all the way to those insatiable cells in the brain.
1: Try this.
2: A cream that makes varicose veins disappear in an instant? Dubious. Let's see what really works.
0: When Lisa Treutz spends a lot of time on her feet, she usually feels the effects by the end of the day. My leg feels heavy. It's a bit like I've spent the entire day walking or hiking, even though I haven't. The 33-year-old has been living with a large varicose vein behind her right knee for some time. People have pointed it out to me quite a few times because it's fairly prominent. I don't really see it myself because it's behind my knee. And I never would have thought it was causing my symptoms, but it was making my legs feel heavy. It started when she was 28, during her second pregnancy. Her legs became swollen, even though she gained very little weight. A gynecologist recommended compression stockings.
3: I
0: even wore compression stockings when it was 35 degrees Celsius. That was pretty exhausting, but unfortunately it didn't help. The symptoms were still there, and the varicose vein was still very pronounced. That was almost 3 years ago, but even after the birth of her son, the varicose vein didn't disappear. On top of that, her job as a civil engineer involves long periods of sitting and standing at a desk. And that's not the only risk factor.
3: In meiner Verwandtschaft ist
0: varicose veins run in my family. Everyone has them.
3: Alle Krampfadern haben.
0: Varicose veins develop when the connective tissue is too weak. As the vein walls lose elasticity, the valves inside them can no longer work properly. Blood isn't pumped efficiently back to the heart and begins to pool in the legs, causing the veins to remain permanently enlarged. Dr. Katja Mühlberg is a vascular specialist at Leipzig University Hospital. She explains that varicose veins and swollen legs are far more than just a cosmetic issue. If swelling doesn't go away on its own when the legs are elevated, that indicates that the pressure within the tissue is so great that the microcirculation is impaired. That's the tiny blood vessels that nourish the tissue. If that swelling continues, the pressure can eventually become so severe that open leg ulcers develop, meaning actual wounds in the skin. These chronic wounds can be difficult to heal, placing a major burden on patients and their quality of life. But there is some good news. If a wound can be linked to a specific varicose vein and that vein is treated, it can greatly support the healing process. One thing people can do themselves is stay active while wearing compression stockings, because that can help prevent these wounds from returning. Lisa Treitz doesn't want things to reach that stage. For more than 2 years, she's been putting off treatment for her varicose vein. Today, she's finally taking the next step and meeting vascular specialist Dr. Tobias Hirsch. You can see here beneath the skin that the varicose veins are quite pronounced. Varicose veins should generally be treated once they start causing symptoms, or even sooner if they lead to skin changes. Many people don't realize that varicose veins can affect the skin as well. But when that happens, it's usually a clear sign that treatment should be considered, including removing the affected vein. Today, there are several ways to treat varicose veins. The oldest and best-known method is vein stripping. In this procedure, the diseased vein is separated from the healthy veins through two small incisions and then removed. But it does have some drawbacks. One disadvantage of surgical treatment, or stripping, is that it usually requires general anesthesia.

0: We also need to make incisions in the skin, which means scarring is possible.
1: Schnitte in der Haut benötigen. 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
1: Das heißt, Patienten
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1: Schmerzen der Wundheilung.
0: It also avoids large bruises, which are common after vein stripping. Most patients can even return to work the next day.
1: Im Grunde genommen schon am nächsten Tag wieder arbeiten gehen können.
0: A few weeks later, Lisa is here for the procedure. Are you comfortable? A thin laser fiber is inserted into the affected vein. The heat generated by the laser seals the vein from the inside. So you don't feel the heat in your veins, I need to give you a local anesthetic. You'll feel a few small pinches. The laser fiber is then slowly withdrawn under ultrasound guidance. As it moves through the vein, it delivers controlled bursts of energy. The vein shrinks, seals shut, and is gradually broken down by the body over the following weeks. Smaller sections that can't be reached with the laser are then treated with a special foam. I'm injecting the sclerosing agent, but you shouldn't feel anything. The foam displaces the blood and seals the walls of the vein together. After less than half an hour, the procedure is over. You hardly feel it. It's like getting a root canal at the dentist. You feel the small injection, then nothing. She'll need to wear compression stockings for about 2 more weeks. For Lisa, the most important thing is that it's finally done. It's a very straightforward procedure. It was all quite relaxed. I probably could have taken care of it much sooner. Afterwards, she heads back into the city for a short stroll, this time without any discomfort.
2: Don't get on your next flight without these. At least that's what TikTok says. Why? Long flights can increase the risk of a dangerous blood clot. Compression socks are supposed to help prevent that. So, how do they work? The veins in your legs have to push blood back up to your heart against gravity. So when you stand or sit for hours, that blood can start to pool in your legs. That's why your legs may swell or feel heavy after a long flight. Worst case scenario, a blood clot can start forming in your veins. A deep vein thrombosis, or DVT, which can be deadly. If your flight is longer than 4 hours, there's a higher chance of developing those clots. So where do compression socks come in? Medical compression socks are graduated, meaning they're tightest around the ankle and gradually get looser further up the leg. This supposedly helps blood move back towards the heart, a bit like squeezing the last bit of toothpaste out of the tube. Sounds reasonable, but what does the evidence say? Some studies suggest that medical compression socks may reduce the risk of DVT during flights, but the evidence isn't super strong. One reason is that DVT is still quite rare, so it would take a huge number of participants to show whether compression socks truly make a difference. And there's another catch. Non-medical compression socks are often not graduated, meaning they won't help as much as medical ones do. So what to do? Most people who develop DVT on flights have additional risk factors, such as older age, obesity, or they're taking hormonal contraceptives. If these risk factors apply to you, maybe talk to your doctor before your next trip.
0: Whether you're exercising, sitting for hours, or traveling, compression socks can make a real difference. Those boring old beige medical stockings, they're old news. Today, compression wear comes in all kinds of styles. It can boost circulation, make your legs feel lighter, help prevent certain medical conditions, or even save lives. Something 41-year-old Lisa Berger knows all about. Out of the blue, she suddenly became seriously ill.
3: Ich hatte eine schwere Infektion.
0: I had a bad infection, which led to a blood clot. That blood clot then caused a pulmonary embolism, and that made me really sick. I ended up being treated in hospital. Ever since, compression stockings have been part of her daily routine. Today, she's back at the doctor's for a checkup. A thrombosis occurs when a blood clot blocks one of the deep veins, most commonly in the legs. When that happens, blood can no longer flow properly and starts to back up, causing pain and swelling. If part of the clot breaks away and travels toward the heart and lungs,

0: they can cause a pulmonary embolism, which can be life-threatening. Along with blood thinners, compression stockings, which extend higher over the knee than socks, are a standard part of treatment. The idea behind compression stockings is that they gently squeeze the veins and help blood flow back towards the heart. That reduces the risk of additional clots forming on an existing clot. At the same time, they help reduce swelling by preventing fluid from building up in the leg. These days, Lisa is doing well again. And the stockings have played an important role in that recovery.
1: Lästig ist es natürlich schon.
0: They're a bit of a hassle, but the benefits outweigh that. My legs hurt less and just feel better, so I'm happy to wear them.
1: Trage ich sie gerne.
0: Compression stockings are also commonly used to treat varicose veins. When the valves inside the veins no longer close properly, blood can get stuck and pool in the legs. Compression helps it flow back upwards again. Compression stockings come in classes 1 to 4. The higher the class, the stronger the compression. For vein conditions, class 2 stockings are most commonly prescribed. The choice of compression class depends on the diagnosis and is decided jointly by the doctor and the patient. Compression stockings are also used for a number of other conditions, including lipedema, lymphedema, after major surgery and during pregnancy. If you're buying compression stockings, it's best to go to a specialist supplier or pharmacy. Getting the right advice is essential. Not all compression stockings are the same. There are medical compression stockings, which are prescribed by a doctor, and over-the-counter products. With medical compression therapy, there are also two main types, circular knit and flat knit. Circular knit stockings are typically used for vein disorders, and flat knit for conditions involving swelling, fluid retention or lipedema. You can spot a flat knit stocking from the seam at the back. One thing is crucial, compression stockings only work properly if they fit correctly. That's why Lisa's leg is carefully measured. For many people though, the next step is the hardest part, putting them on. Ideally, you should put the stockings on first thing in the morning. Keep your toenails trimmed short so you don't damage the fabric. And a dressing aid makes them much easier to put on. First, turn the stocking completely inside out. Then pull it over the dressing aid and slide your foot in. Gradually roll the stocking up the leg. Never tug or yank on the material and make sure there are no wrinkles. Lisa is prescribed a new pair every 6 months. Compression socks have also become increasingly popular in sports, especially among runners and athletes in ball sports. Christina Scheels no longer trains without them. I actually started wearing compression socks while training for a marathon. Everyone in my running group had them, so I decided to try them too. My legs don't get tired as quickly, they feel lighter, and most importantly, I recover faster afterwards. Many athletes hope compression socks will improve performance and speed up recovery, for example by reducing muscle soreness. But does that really work? The scientific evidence is still fairly limited, but the theory makes sense. Compression may reduce swelling in the legs and improve circulation. That could support recovery after exercise and possibly reduce muscle soreness. Many people also say they feel more stable and supported with compression wear. That said, I wouldn't expect miracles or a noticeable boost in performance. Compression socks and stockings can dry out the skin, so regular moisturizing is important. To keep them in good condition, they should also be washed every day, ideally on a gentle cycle. Christina wears non-medical grade compression socks when flying to reduce the risk of blood clots. I don't actually have any vein problems or issues with my legs. I just find them more comfortable. My legs feel lighter as soon as I put them on, and they don't get as tired during flights. People who spend long hours sitting or standing at work can also benefit from compression. Especially during summer months, it can bring relief. Women who tend to retain fluid during certain phases of their menstrual cycle can also benefit from compression. However, people with arterial disease, such as hardening of the arteries, or with heart failure, should be cautious. In those cases, it's important to consult a cardiologist before using compression therapy. Compression socks may be designed with health in mind, but that doesn't mean they can't look good.
2: Crowds throng to see her. Some scientists, however, think they've spotted something in the Mona Lisa. Fatty deposits. Signs of high cholesterol. Intriguing, but far from proven. What we do know is how that can now be treated.
0: Cholesterol is essential for many metabolic processes, but too much of it can be dangerous. We know that cholesterol is the main risk factor for plaque buildup in the arteries. And those vascular diseases are the leading cause of death in Europe. The problem is that they're often not detected until a very late stage. Yet many can be prevented. We've shown that up to 80% of vascular diseases could be prevented by not smoking and controlling blood pressure and cholesterol. Amelie Handel has diabetes, which puts her at particularly high risk of developing cardiovascular disease. That's why she decided to have a thorough checkup with her cardiologist a year ago. A blood test showed I had elevated cholesterol levels. Today's follow-up is to see how things are progressing and what the next steps are. At the time, her doctor, Athanasios Konstantinou, measured an LDL cholesterol level of 140 milligrams per deciliter. For a healthy person, anything below 116 is generally considered normal. In that context, her level would only be considered mildly elevated. But she also has diabetes, which means the limits are much stricter. The goal is to manage all factors that affect the blood vessels as effectively as possible. That's why patients with diabetes or high blood pressure, who face a greater risk of vascular disease, are given significantly lower cholesterol targets. There's no single target that applies to everyone. If someone's had a heart attack and their LDL level is 90, that's almost twice as high as it should be. But for someone with no plaque buildup in the arteries, 90 is excellent. So it's all individual. Cholesterol is a lipid or fat that's produced primarily in the liver. It's an essential component of cell membranes and also plays an important role in hormone production. To travel from the liver to the parts of the body where it's needed, cholesterol relies on transport proteins known as lipoproteins. The best known of these are LDL and HDL. One of them, LDL, can become problematic. When levels in the bloodstream become too high, the body's cells can no longer absorb it all. The excess lipoproteins begin to accumulate on the walls of the arteries. Amelie needed to cut her LDL level by more than half. Over the past year, she's changed her diet and started taking cholesterol-lowering medications, which can cause side effects. Has the medication been okay? Yes, so far. Any issues such as stomach pain or discomfort? No, nothing. Today, the doctor isn't just reviewing Amelie's cholesterol levels. He's also carrying out an ultrasound examination of her arteries. We're assessing the current condition of the patient's blood vessels. Just over a year ago, we discovered plaque deposits in her arteries, and cholesterol is what drives their development. Now we're looking at how those deposits have changed after a year of successful treatment with medication and dietary changes. LDL cholesterol accumulates within the inner walls of the arteries. Over time, this leads to the formation of plaque. These deposits damage the vessel walls, narrow the arteries, and restrict blood flow. Plaque had already developed in Amelie's arteries before she began medication. Today, her doctor wants to take another look. The aim of the treatment is to reduce LDL cholesterol, which is essentially the raw material that fuels plaque growth, to hopefully stop the disease from progressing and prevent additional plaques or narrowing of the arteries. Over the course of a year, Amelie's LDL cholesterol level fell from 140 to 52 milligrams per deciliter. Her doctor is also pleased with the condition of the plaque.
3: This here is plaque.
0: You can also see areas of sclerosis.

0: too far. A healthy diet can support treatment. That's why Amelie is also receiving nutritional counselling at the clinic from Dr. Verena Urban. We're aiming for a Mediterranean-style diet, which isn't about red wine and Parma ham, but a plant-based whole food diet. Fish, for example, is important as it's rich in omega-3 fatty acids. Berries are also great, as they contain plenty of fiber and also have anti-inflammatory properties. Diet alone can reduce cholesterol levels by up to 15%. However, it can't replace medication when cholesterol levels are significantly elevated. People who previously had an unhealthy diet often see the greatest improvements after making dietary changes. Does this mean I can't eat meat anymore? No, you can. We recommend white meat, such as chicken or turkey. They're rich in high-quality protein. What we generally encourage people to avoid is red meat. Until her next appointment in 6 months, Amelie Handel plans to continue following a healthy diet and taking her medication regularly.
1: And what about the rest of us? Well, exercise definitely belongs on the to-do list. Although pulling on compression stockings is such a workout, it practically counts as such. Bye for now.

0: to preserve or tear down. The border that once separated East and West Germany is now green with nature. How can we rethink memorials?
1: Something to serve as a warning, a reminder, something you can stumble upon, something you can let into your heart.
0: Wall, bunker, greenbelt. In 15 minutes. To the point. Strong opinions, clear positions, international perspectives.
2: More troops, more bombs on infrastructure, more cyber attacks, and more pressure on the West. As Russia doubles down on war, we ask on To the Point, Putin on a full war footing. Is Russia now escalating on all fronts?
0: To the point. In 90 minutes.

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1: This is DW News, our top stories. Lawyers for death row prisoner Krista Pike say she's critically ill and receiving life-saving medical care in a hospital hours after she survived a botched execution in the US state of Tennessee. She had received two doses of an intended lethal injection. Pike was sentenced to death in the 1990s over the murder of a teenager. Tennessee's governor has halted further executions. European Union officials and member states held emergency talks on Friday to respond to rising diesel prices. It comes a day after the United States demanded that Europe immediately release its strategic fuel reserves to bring down prices. Diesel prices in the US have risen by around 70% since the start of the Iran war, which Republicans fear could be a threat in November's midterm elections. France's Prime Minister has called a crisis meeting as student protests spread around the country, some of which turned violent. Authorities say almost 2,000 people, many of them minors, were arrested during the protests, which began over teacher shortages and overcrowded classrooms. Around 400 schools remain closed and are only offering remote classes.

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1: Heritage and culture and tradition and, you know,

0: Russia has warned NATO in a letter that it could use nuclear weapons to defend Kaliningrad if the Western military alliance took steps to cut off the enclave. Kaliningrad is a small Russian territory located between Poland and Lithuania. The warning is coming as the region sees a growing military buildup both among NATO members and Russia. Moscow sees the NATO presence in the Baltic and the increased military spending by NATO as a threat. But NATO members say that the buildup is necessary after Russia's full-scale invasion of Ukraine. Russian leader Vladimir Putin confirmed the warning in a speech in Moscow today.
1: If it comes to a direct attack on the Russian Federation, in this case, we are referring to Kaliningrad, but perhaps other territories as well, then of course, the question of the Russian Federation deploying all types of weapons at our country's disposal will inevitably and immediately be on the agenda.
0: And this is some of the strongest language that we've heard from Moscow in years. I asked DW's Russian analyst Konstantin Eggert how unusual it is for Russia to warn of a possible nuclear response.
2: We haven't heard a lot about it recently, although to remind you, in 2022 and 2023, Putin quite regularly threatened the use of tactical nuclear weapons, just nuclear weapons, in his speeches. And in this respect, it is one of the very, very standard tricks of the Russians, because nuclear weapons are essentially probably one of the very few cards they can play globally. And because of that, I'm certain that they will revert to that.

0: again, but it is interesting, really, that this time it is for a very specific reason. It is about Kaliningrad exclave.
1: And NATO, I mean, for its part, it has responded. It says that it's a defensive alliance. It rejects Russian claims that it is threatening Kaliningrad. So what do you think is driving this escalation in rhetoric?
0: Well, Kaliningrad is the most sensitive and, frankly speaking, one of the weakest links in the Russian defense chain. It's completely isolated. And since Finland and Sweden joined NATO, the Baltic Sea is essentially a NATO lake. And I do think that Putin and the regime are paying attention to, increasing numbers of Western experts saying, well, this is Russia's vulnerability, it's not its strength. And to remind you, a few weeks ago, Western spy planes, as well as Western planes equipped with the electronic jamming facility, circled Kaliningrad Oblast, Kaliningrad region, in a show of force, showing to the Russians that in case they, for example, decide to attack Lithuania, which also borders Kaliningrad Oblast, or Poland, the consequences will be dire. Essentially, there will be no communications in the region. So I do think that Moscow is very nervous about the area, and that's why they felt they need to once again resort to this nuclear chantage.
1: The NATO chief, Mark Rutte, says he doesn't believe the risk of nuclear weapons being used against NATO is real. Is that confidence widely shared where you are in Poland?
0: Interestingly enough, sir, I spoke today to the former Polish president, Aleksander Kwaśniewski, who was actually the one who, during his term, Poland joined NATO and the EU. He told me, and this interview is going to be aired soon, that in his view, the Chinese will never will put extreme pressure on Moscow not to resort to nuclear weapons, and probably even not to threaten the world with the use of nuclear weapons, because this is something that is completely against the interests of the Chinese leadership. So I do think that this is the last resort. And I do think also that Putin and his general staff know that in any kind of nuclear war against NATO, Russia will lose. And this is something that I'm sure they must understand.
1: Let's broaden it out a little bit, because a few weeks ago, German authorities warned that we would likely see an increase in kinetic hybrid attacks from Russia after attributing the Leipzig drone attack over the summer to Russia. What does Europe seem to be bracing for from Moscow more broadly?
0: Well, I don't want to use the word hybrid. In our region where I live, in Lithuania and Poland, we see drone attack warnings on our smartphones a couple times a week. So it's not a hybrid war. It's a war without the use of regular armed forces, so far at least. But I'm absolutely certain the German government did the right thing, warning about the continuation. We've seen an attempt to blow up a Ukrainian plane loaded with explosives in Leipzig. If it did blow up, I mean, imagine the devastation and the casualties. So this is war on the part of Russia. It is war in which casualties, in their view, in the Kremlin's view, in Putin's view, must happen. So, yes, there needs to be extreme vigilance. There needs to be also an ability to pressure Russia not to do such things, to have real and visible, tangible deterrent for such situations. But, alas, we'll see the continuation and actually, I would say, increase in such attacks across Europe. Not only in Central Europe, but across Europe, across the territory of European NATO states.
1: Konstantin Eggert in Poland, thank you.
0: Thank you.
1: And fears of Russian aggression are playing a major role in Latvia's general election. Polls show that the party of Prime Minister Andris Kulbergs, who's been a strong supporter of Ukraine, with a lead in the run-up to Saturday's vote. Latvia, a European Union and NATO member which borders Russia, has a large Russian-speaking minority. Russia's war on Ukraine has divided the country.

0: country.
1: They're hard, heavy and built to last. These so-called dragon's teeth are being made from concrete on the outskirts of Riga. In the event of war, they are designed to slow an advancing enemy. Their production is one of the measures Latvia is taking to strengthen its defenses. Security has become a key issue in the upcoming parliamentary election. And it's good for business at this concrete plant.
2: Today we have significantly more orders directly related to military needs. We would much rather be building schools and kindergartens, but unfortunately the situation is what it is, so we're using our expertise where it's most needed right now.
1: 14 parties are competing for seats in the Seimą, Latvia's parliament, in the October 3rd election. Among them is the United List of incumbent Prime Minister Andris Kulbergs, campaigning here in Riga. His party currently leads the polls.
3: This is the main thing for us. So we are dealing with different aggression forms every day. The biggest threat is our neighbor. It's Russia and Belarus. That's why also in our program, this is the first point that we are speaking about.
1: Latvia shares more than 450 kilometers of border with Russia and Belarus. Its border guards have been reinforced by the military and police. Dragon's teeth produced at the concrete factory near Riga can already be seen along roads in the border region, part of Latvia's preparations for a possible military attack. These wide concrete islands, surrounded by the greenery, you can often see at the side of the roads when traveling through this border area. In the event of an invasion, they are supposed to block the roads as quickly as possible and prevent the enemy vehicles from passing. Most of Latvia's political parties see Russia as the main military threat. But they disagree on how far Latvia should go in cutting its remaining ties with Moscow. One of the opposition parties is Latvia First, which is currently polling above the threshold needed to enter parliament.
4: Well, there is one party, for example, Latvia First, which is a populist party, which is standing strongly against cutting ties to Russia and Belarus. So they're arguing that this is business as usual.
1: Latvia First describes its position as a pragmatic approach intended to protect the Latvian economy. Russia was one of Latvia's major trading partners before its full-scale invasion of Ukraine. Since then, trade has fallen sharply as Latvia and the European Union imposed sanctions. But some goods from Russia and Belarus still transit Latvia, including grain. Latvia First argues that this transit should continue, but it opposes broader economic ties with Russia.
2: As long as the war in Ukraine continues, any relations are impossible.
1: People we spoke to in Riga were also opposed to restoring ties with Russia under current circumstances.
5: I do not support Russia's actions. I'm absolutely against them. And even the thought of it makes me angry.
2: In the current situation, that would be absolutely unthinkable.
5: For any kind of relationship to exist, you need two sides that are willing to talk. But right now, any such conversation would simply amount to Russia dictating the terms.
1: Russia, therefore, remains a central security concern for Latvia. And for factories like this one near Riga, military orders have become an increasingly important part of production.
2: I sincerely hope that none of what we are producing will ever have to be used. That's my greatest hope.
1: A hope likely shared by many Latvian voters, whichever party they choose at the ballot box.
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3: It's not about being first. 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
6: For you.

0: A concrete slab sails through the air. In the depths of a forest, construction professionals are hard at work. Near the small village of Walbeck in the German state of Saxony-Anhalt, an old border watchtower is being rebuilt. It's a relic of the Cold War, a symbol of Germany's division and of the tensions between East and West.
1: Super.
2: Great. We're so happy. We've waited 15 years. It's finally time for this tower to stand again.
3: It's a slice of history, and it also helps our children understand what happened here.
0: Today, it's hard to imagine the border that once ran through here. Walls and fences, mines, automatic firing devices, anti-vehicle ditches, barbed wire. Nature has reclaimed it all. A so-called green belt now flourishes where the border once stood, in the heart of Germany between Saxony-Anhalt and Lower Saxony. In what was once a death strip, a natural paradise has arisen. The tower is to remind people of what used to be here, which is why it is being rebuilt. But is it worth the money being spent on it? Who needs to remember it, 35 years on?

0: Once completed, the border tower will again be 11 meters tall. Reconstruction will take 4 weeks. The fact that it's happening at all is thanks to a local heritage association. Their reasoning is simple.
1: Das gehört einfach zur Geschichte irgendwo dazu.
2: Und man it's muss just erwähnen, a part of history. Also, this is the only watchtower that has been rebuilt and restored. We have to point that out. There's nothing like this happening anywhere else in Germany.
0: The tower had been taken down illegally in a cloak and dagger move. Martin Herrmann was Walbeck's local mayor at the time.
1: Das war 2009, da hat unser Gemeindearbeiter mich angerufen. Ich war
2: That was in 2009. A municipal worker called me. I was 60 kilometers away at work. When I got here, the tower had been dismantled. Someone had bought it and then had it torn down. They wanted to haul it away. We were fortunately able to prevent that.
1: Glücklicherweise konnten wir das verhindern.
0: After that, the tower lay in pieces in the forest, for 15 years exposed to wind and weather. The reinforcements rusted, concrete chipped off, it was graffitied. The tower's saving grace was that it was a protected monument, and rather a rare one. As conservationist Sarah Schröder explains, only 4 towers of its kind remain in Saxony-Anhalt.
3: Of course, the tower's value was recognizable. It shows the former border security installations, so it's an important part of Germany's and Europe's history of division.
0: Hundreds of watchtowers once stood along the inner German border. Nearly 1,400 kilometers in length, the border sliced through Germany for decades, heavily guarded and continually being optimized. For refugees, mines and automatic firing devices turned it into a deadly trap. The border separated Germany's population.

0: villages that lay close by were swallowed up by the restricted zone. Villages like the tiny Valbek, close to the tower. Martin Hermann moved here in the 1970s, while Ulrich Mühe of the local Heritage Association grew up in Berlin. As a child, Hermann was regularly allowed to visit his grandparents here with his family. Entry was only allowed with a special permit, with freedom of movement highly restricted.
1: You couldn't access here, no. You could get as far as the edge of the forest. That was the limit. If you'd got to the forest, they'd already be asking, "What are you doing here? What business do you have here?" Up ahead, there were trees with apples and pears, but you couldn't just go there. We found that tough.
2: We could get relatively close, too, because at the time my grandfather had cattle here and we helped with the cattle drives. But yeah, there were very clear limits on how far you could go.
1: I always got in illegally. My brother-in-law would always smuggle me in his trunk. That certainly wasn't without its dangers. But over the years, I got used to arriving in the trunk to see my then girlfriend, my wife now, of course.
0: For decades, that was life within the restricted zone, from the Baltic Sea all the way down to near the Czech border. Then, November 1989, the fall of the wall and freedom to travel. The people were overjoyed. Soon after, the first things to vanish from sight were the Cold War relics. The very things people in regions around the border had spent so much of their lives looking at, day in, day out. Very few would still be standing a few years later.

0: Inge, shall we start clearing things out upstairs?
1: Stapelborg, in the Harz Mountains. The local museum is packed to the rafters with reminders of what once shaped village life. The German Democratic Republic played its part for 40 years.
0: What about this one?
2: It won't really open properly. It's all full of photos.
0: And where should we store that?
1: Space is lacking. A lot has accumulated over the years. Stapelborg's local history is gradually being handed on to younger generations. Sven Müller and Patrick Schunemann were born in the 1980s, and both are active in the Heritage Association. Inge Schwertner, a former teacher, is also a member.
2: This used to be the GDR room, but now, since we've set up a border room downstairs, we want to redesign this space.
1: One room is dedicated to the border. It's part of Stapelborg's history, though Sven Müller never really experienced it firsthand.
0: What's this phone, Inge? Do you know? It's Peter Adler, the district officer. On November the 11th, he called, asking if we might want it. I said, absolutely.
1: Sven Müller was 3 years old when the wall fell. Inge Schwertner grew up in the restricted zone, living and working there. For her, the border was daily life.
2: You were always being checked, everywhere. Once, I had a parent-teacher meeting in Abenrode, and I didn't have my ID on me. I was stopped on the way there. No ID, they said? Then we'll take you with us, off to the unit. But luckily, the father of one of my students was there, and he said, oh, I know her. You can let her go.
1: Interest

0: this part of local history is growing. The border has even been rebuilt as a model. It shows how the last houses in Stapelburg stood directly beside the fortifications.
1: It stopped at this point. They even set up some flower boxes and this decorative wall, something that wasn't that common at the border. After that wall, the actual border security installations began, the alarm fence, the anti-vehicle trap, and finally this outer wall. These visitor platforms also existed on the western side, and a border information point. People could learn about it all. You could climb the tower and watch Easterners.
0: That exact view from the west can still be found in television archives.
2: Wenn Sie jetzt hier rüber schauen, dort sehen Sie den Betonturm.
3: Ja.
2: Und links von dem Betonturm, an dem Metallgitterzaun,
3: ja, ja,
2: befindet sich an der Oberkante ein Selbstschussapparat. Ja.
0: The border at Stapelburg, 1975. Deadly for anyone who tried to cross it. Right at the edge of the village stood a watchtower. The small bunker beneath it could barely be made out from the west. That bunker still exists. After 30 years in hibernation, young Stapelburg residents are now looking after it. Sven Muda and Patrick Schunemann from the local Heritage Association are clearing up.
4: What do we do with this?
1: Sign can stay, but not the sheets.
4: And the back.
0: Today, the bunker serves as a museum. The Heritage Association has gathered a large collection of border artifacts.
1: Here in the front was the common room for the border guards. They'd be deployed at any sign of disruption. If an alarm went off, this is where they'd leave from. In the back area, you can still clearly see something different. The border reporting network was installed here. It was basically a radio system with lights where you could see what had been triggered. Straight ahead was the toilet. Around the corner, it led up to the BT-11, one of the round observation towers. They were 11 meters high, hence the BT-11 name. From here, the border guards could enter the tower directly and continue surveillance from there. If an officer said, "Something's happened at the border," it meant, "Grab your weapons and go."
0: This, too, is local history, Sven Müller says. He's read up on it. Photos show how the bunker surroundings once looked.
1: This is the bunker from the back. Here you could park a truck, move unseen into the command post, and then go up the tower.
0: The Heritage Association breathed life back into the bunker in 2019. Sven Müller regularly opens it to guided tours.
1: It's one of Stapelburg's most important stories, to give people a vivid experience. Soldiers sat here, and they would shoot you if you tried to cross.
4: It's definitely history you can touch somehow. You're somehow actually holding it in your own hands. That's why it's so important.
0: Only this stump remains of the original watchtower. It was torn down as early as November of 1989. Out of sight, out of mind, as people said back then.
5: It's absolutely understandable that the people on the ground, in the communities at the border, who had to look at this day after day, wanted to get rid of it quickly. You can't really blame anyone for that. But there were some places where people were already thinking long term.
0: History lessons by bicycle. Every summer, young people from all over the world meet in Hüttensleben, in the Börde district, for an international working camp. The tradition has been going for more than 25 years now. The wall is still standing in Hüttensleben, as a memorial. First up is a tour of the former border fortifications.
4: Here on the left were the British, and here was the Soviet Union. Then we had the coal industry here. The coal industry? Well, go ahead and translate first.
3: Übersetz erstmal, glaube ich.
6: Okay.
7: The energy, it was in the east. So they had to have communication, they need to bring them.
0: The camp leader, Yanis, is Greek. Participants come from Spain, Italy, and Mexico, from the Czech Republic and Turkey. They've learned about the Cold War in school. Now they're experiencing history firsthand. Nowhere else in Germany have the border installations been so well preserved as in Hüttensleben. It is a unique testimony to post-war German history. This gate leads into the former patrolled strip. In this narrow passage, René Müller explains, hemmed in by barbed wire, every escape attempt was intended to fail from the start. He grew up in Hüttensleben and is now chairman of the local Border Memorial Association.
4: We're standing here now in Control Strip 2. There was a signal fence here, and here an alarm was triggered. At this spot, three signal flares would then be sent up, like on New Year's Eve.
0: There were only a few places where several thousand people lived as close to the strictly guarded border as in Hüttensleben. The village was too large for everyone to be resettled. The border fortifications were set up right up against the people's garden fences. In the 1960s, the border in Hüttensleben was further expanded. East Germans were strictly forbidden from having any contact across the border. At first, though, it was still possible.
8: So, Ingrid, wir gehen jetzt wieder, ne? Bestell der Mutter und dein Brunhilde an 8 Uhr noch schöne Grüße. Wir fahren am Mittwoch wieder nach Essen. Ja, werden wir ausrichten.
0: 6 years later, the border in Hüttensleben had become a fortress. The people in the village lived behind walls and barbed wire, under surveillance. Many of them lived in constant fear of state repression.
4: I grew up safe and well here as a child. We played soccer. We lived life like other kids in the rest of the GDR. The border here didn't bother me. That only came much later, when I was already a young man. As a child, it didn't affect me.
0: The fortifications on the edge of Hüttensleben were about 100 meters wide. That was how far a refugee had to run, probably having already been spotted, only to be faced with the next wall. The soldiers watching them were under orders to shoot. What René Müller tells his young visitors leaves a lasting impression.
9: You knew about it, but when you actually see it, and you can get closer to that feeling from these people, and better having a local person explaining to us. So, yeah, it's been impressive, interesting, and something that people should know.
10: Especially the fact that there were like people dying, trying to go from one place to the other. Not imaginable.
11: If you don't remember your history, it's a serious problem.
9: I think it's important in general to know about history and having these examples that you can go and visit them, because we have to not make the same mistakes again.
0: The bitter reality ended on November 19th, 1989. On that day, Hüttensleben's border also opened. In almost the same moment, an idea was born. Leaving the wall here standing.
4: To be honest, it was an idea formed over a few beers. The Schöningen Heritage Association came to Hüttensleben. The border opened. People celebrated and were happy about it. And then someone said, "We have to keep some of this and show it to our grandchildren." We're glad someone said it.
0: Today, exactly who said it first isn't known anymore. But the concept made for heated arguments around the village. When the border fortifications were set to become a memorial in 1993, the village was divided. 500 signatures were collected against the memorial. The mood was explosive.
12: Es ist nicht unwidersprochen. Herr Walter, trotzdem kurz die Argumente. An was erinnert Sie die Grenze?
13: An 40 Jahre im Leben im Schatten dieser Grenze, im Sperrgebiet. An 40 Jahre Spaltung Deutschlands, die mitten durch die Familien ging.

0: In Vulpecuroda, by the Harz Mountains, the buzz of brush cutters fills the air. They're not being wielded by landscapers. Here, it's students putting in the work, at a very special place. This short stretch of fence and the ditch in front of it are a small remnant of the former border. It's another border memorial. All of the students attend the Fallstein Secondary School. Like Anna and her classmates, they all live locally.
1: We're studying the division of Germany now, and also life in former East and West Germany. It's very interesting.
0: Their school has taken on sponsorship of the Border Memorial. The 10th grade classes are responsible for its upkeep. This fence and ditch once separated the village of Vulpecuroda in the east from its neighbors in the west. Simultaneously, they separated the two German states. It's hard to fathom, as Julian and Anton agree.
2: It's hard to even imagine that there was ever a fence here. If you drive through now, you can't even tell.
3: There really isn't much left of it except for memorials like this one or the stories you hear, otherwise hardly anything.
0: The ditch was meant to stop vehicles that tried to break through the border from east to west. It was built in 1966. The work, right here near Vulpecuroda, was documented at the time by West German television. As distant as this border and the division of Germany may be for these teenagers, within their families, the memories remain.
2: You learn quite a lot from stories, especially from family, friends. Many were in the collectivized farming program back then, so you hear a lot of stories about the border, what went on there, including illegal border crossings. Not so much in my family now, though.
1: I think for our generation, it's really very difficult. I think you can never really understand it secondhand. With this, though, we're trying. I mean, we're the only school that has something like this, and that's good. I think that's really good.
0: The unique sponsorship began in 2015. The Grenzerkreis Abendrode, an association of former East German border soldiers and Federal Border Guard officers, was looking for help to keep the overgrown remainder of the border tidy. History teacher Sebastian Knoba spotted an opportunity.
4: The students hardly have any emotional connection to the border anymore. They know a lot because they come from the region, from their parents, grandparents, acquaintances. Of course, though, over the years, a lot of that may get passed on less accurately. When you then look at historical photo material and say, before, you wouldn't be allowed to stand here without risking your life, then it becomes clear. They're not so much moved emotionally, but it becomes clear to them.
3: We just cut it back again so that the path is at least a little walkable.
2: You have to be careful. There are also holes here, right? Mm-hmm.
0: This path was once a village street in Jarzau, in the historic Altmark region. Today, it's where documentary filmmaker David Ruff and conservationist Dieter Leupold are going. Over 50 years ago, the small village here was demolished and leveled. It's hard to imagine that people once lived here. Today, smartphones can help uncover the vanished village once more.
2: Over here must have been Heinrich Schmidt's farm. There were still houses here. And this was the old center.
3: Yes, the place was laid out by the big farming families as a sort of circular village.
0: In this little wood, the village of Jarzau once stood, surrounded by Lower Saxony on three sides. Because of its border location, all residents were forcibly resettled in the 1960s. Their farms were razed to the ground.
5: We find the remains of a bygone time and hear the stories of a small village that had to disappear because it was in the wrong place.
0: An app called Grenzwandler shows it as it used to look. The smartphone becomes a time machine, displaying historical photos and eyewitness memories.
1: On the right was a barn, on the left the sties. cows, pigs, horses, chickens, ducks, geese.
0: Friedel Schaefer is one of the last residents who had to leave Jarzau. Today, she is 80 years old. She told documentary filmmaker David Ruff, who co-developed the Grenzwandler app, about life in the small village.
2: It's her memories that this experience is based on. She also talks about the neighbors, what kind of people they were, when they had to leave. She still sees the place vividly, right before her eyes. She took a lot of photos. Those are among the only authentic pictures that still exist of the village.
0: While there are hardly any traces left, history comes alive on the smartphone. The user can decide for themselves how much time they spend where and what they want to discover. The very personal eyewitness memories give a different perspective. David Ruff has experienced it himself.
2: In conversation with the eyewitnesses, you get a feeling for what it actually was like, the restricted zone, what it really meant to need a pass permit, what it was like to be constantly controlled, what it meant to lose your home overnight, to be loaded onto a truck and have to start again. They're perspectives that weren't clear to me. It's only through these eyewitness conversations that they became something tangible.
0: Only a few kilometers from Jarzau lie the Kusebruch Meadows. Once right on the border with West Germany, today, they too are part of the Green Belt.
4: I can't see anything. Oh no, now I see something. A heron. All white today. Very beautiful. What else? Lots of ducks. Swan family. Ah. You should see five or six young ones.
0: Dieter Leupold from the environmental NGO BUND is out here with his colleague Olaf Olenik. Both know the former borderland well. They've lived here for decades. They first got to know the region from different sides, though.
4: I once served here on border duty during my military service, from 1988 to 1990, so right during the time of reunification. And I experienced how the whole border installation system, with everything that went along with it, really collapsed.
6: I'm from West Germany, born in Hamburg. As a young adult, I only knew it from the west side. I still remember very well how we'd watch the birds on the Elbe, and it was already clear then that it was something special. The cranes and sea eagles always came from the east.
0: Protected within the sealed-up border, a unique natural habitat developed over the decades. Rare species and biotopes were able to thrive, left almost undisturbed. As early as December of 1989, the idea was born to protect this natural area. BUND, the German member of Friends of the Earth, took up the cause. It was to be the birth of the Green Belt. Ever since, precious wildlife refuges have been drawn in, like pearls on a string, from the Baltic Sea to Falkland. Rare bird species have settled here, including snipes, the land rail, the windchat, and the spotted crake.
4: What we've achieved here, most importantly, we've preserved it and carried it into the future. That hasn't happened elsewhere, and that's perhaps one of the greatest things we've achieved here.
6: The Green Belt is definitely a success story. It's the largest network of biotopes in Germany. That, in combination with the culture of remembrance, that it's also a monument to peacefully overcoming the division of Germany. That's reflected both in its designation as a national natural monument and in the fact that at the beginning of the year we got the Green Belt onto the nomination list as a World Natural Heritage Site.
0: It would be a unique opportunity for the Green Belt. It belongs, above all, to nature. Time and again, however, places are uncovered here that recall human tragedies. they offer small windows in time into the not-so-peaceful past of this idyllic region.
4: You can't tell anymore that something like that ever existed here. On the other hand, there should be, here and there, something to serve as a warning, a reminder, something you can stumble upon, something you can let into your heart, as it truly was, in order not to forget, to remind us of everything that could happen.

0: After the first hour of diligent work, the border monument in Wuppertal slowly begins to reappear. Soon, it's time for a short breather. The mayor, Dirk Heinemann, stops by, refreshments in hand.
1: Many thanks for doing this. Is this your first time here?
2: Yes, it is.
0: Dirk Heinemann was 16 when the wall fell, the same age these students are now. The border memorial has a personal meaning for him, too.
1: My father was a border guard. I grew up here in Wuppertal, 1,000 meters away, with the border right here, and experienced that conflict in my family. Between the border guard, my father, and my grandfather, for him, this border was always something unnatural. He had come back from the war and refused to help dig a trench here that was supposed to prevent vehicles from crossing into the West.
0: Time and again, visitors come across the memorial too. Matthai Hofstiepel and Victoria Antonova are traveling through Germany performing. By chance, they came by here and stopped.
1: I find it remarkable how thorough people were back then in tearing everything down. I really missed the fact that things were not left standing, and I'm happy that in some places they're still visible.
0: That the monument even exists is thanks to the foresight of a student at the Fallstein School. In the 1990s, she campaigned to preserve a section of the fence and trench. For history teacher Sebastian Knoba, it was a stroke of luck.
3: For me, especially in our current times, this is one of the most important topics of all in history lessons. I have the impression that this resentment between East and West is not diminishing. With this work on the border project, by making it accessible, by informing today's students about what it was back then, why it was like that, I hope it can help them find a completely different view of the whole story.
1: You actually still notice it in my generation, I think. Many people come and say, we're the real East Germans. In my opinion, East and West don't exist anymore. That's all done. You can remember it, but it's over.
0: The most beautiful thing, says Sebastian Knoba, would be if the students talked about the past with their parents and grandparents. If they could go back together. Then the border memorial of the former Iron Curtain could become a meeting point for generations, and perhaps also for people from East and West. The Iron Curtain was torn down 36 years ago. In Stapelburg, it happened on November 11, 1989. 2 days after the fall of the wall in Berlin, Western Radio reported that a border crossing would be set up here. Peter Ruhling was 24 years old at the time. Curiosity brought him and his brother-in-law to the nearby border.
3: There's Norbert. We said to the border guards, did you watch TV? In Berlin, everything's open. You can go home. No, no, they said. We have no orders.
0: This screw is the proof that things turned out differently. The authorities decided to open the border. Without tools, however, nothing could be done. Cue Peter Ruhling and his brother-in-law, Norbert.
3: We said, we're here with our car. Of course, we have tools with us, and we'll gladly start unscrewing here. The border guards stepped aside, and we loosened the first screws. We unscrewed the first section, and the border was already open. You can see it here, in the photo. Then we were the first to walk through, and the border guards came after us. On the bridge stood Herr Simon from the West German border guards. He immediately asked us if we wanted asylum. We said, no, we don't want asylum. We just want to take a look and then go home again later.
0: Once the first spot was breached, the people of Stapelburg surged ahead. The dividing wall to the west was torn down. A temporary bridge was built over the Eckar River. People streamed into Lower Saxony and in the opposite direction. After Berlin and the official crossings into West Germany, it was the first place the border fell. That very evening, Lower Saxony's Minister President Ernst Albrecht came along exactly this route to Stapelburg.
4: Aber diese Freude hier, nicht? Das ist es. Ein Tag der Freude.
0: That evening, people from East and West celebrated together in Stapelburg's Cultural Hall. The DJ was Peter Rühling.
3: We're not looking at the clock.
1: Today it lasts as long as the people want it. And it should stay that way in the future.
0: It was a barrier-free night.
3: When the German flag was waved in the Stapelburg Schützenhaus, and West German TV was there and filmed the whole thing, when they walked around with the camera, I thought, if they show this anywhere, then next week we'll all be gone. We'll be arrested. Thankfully, that didn't happen. Still, you were a bit uncertain.
0: It did turn out well. The border remained open. The memory of it shapes Stapelburg to this day. Every November 11th, the opening of the border is celebrated.
3: Of course, we want to remember it. And young people ought to know that Germany wasn't always as open as it is today. That there was a border here. That you couldn't just go hiking in the Harz, up in the mountains.
0: The memorial also recalls what it once looked like here. The last house before the border. The watchtower that stood here until December 1989. The small bunker, made accessible again by the Stapelburg Heritage Association, is just a few steps away. Visitor numbers are increasing year after year, Sven Müller and Patrick Schunemann report happily. Alongside former border guards from East and West, more and more young people are coming.
3: I believe interest in being able to relive things is definitely on the rise. You notice it with your friends and in the Heritage Association itself.
1: I think so too. Young people are engaging more with this topic. As we know from the media, war and borders are becoming ever more of a focus again. That's caused people to look more at German history, thinking that something like this might never happen again.
0: Waalbeck in July. A few months after our first visit, the border watchtower is standing,

0: the original ones, with bronze anodizing from Italy. Incidentally, East Germany got theirs from the West, too. The construction company did an excellent job.
1: I mean, it looks like it used to. When you approach it now, the tower has practically regained its original character. It's back. I said, it looks like new.
2: It turned out well, and it didn't turn out too polished. It hit exactly the point where I can say, this is what we wanted to achieve.
0: Almost 200,000 euros from a heritage preservation fund went into the planning and reconstruction of the tower. It would be the memorial's salvation.
2: It was the opportunity to preserve the structure by rebuilding it. Otherwise, we probably would have had to leave it to the elements or carry out repair work on the segments on location.
0: It won't be possible to climb the tower. Nonetheless, it reminds us once again that the inner German border once ran here, close to Waalbeck. Many in the village had given up on the reconstruction. Now, the longtime mayor and his fellow members of the Heritage Association say the unique project has strengthened local identity. Thanks to its location right on the Greenbelt, the tower is set to become a tourist hotspot for hikers and cyclists.
1: For the Greenbelt, it's important that there's a point of contact here and that people of Waalbeck can remember. That's a very important aspect. Many who were born later can't make sense of it. As a historic memorial, it can really have an impact.

0: to the point. Strong opinions, clear positions, international perspectives.
1: More troops, more bombs on infrastructure, more cyber attacks, and more pressure on the West. As Russia doubles down on war, we ask on To the Point, Putin on a full war footing. Is Russia now escalating on all fronts?
0: To the point. In 30 minutes.
2: While the West has built its wealth on coal, oil, and gas, India is skipping the fossil fuel detour and betting on cheap, clean, renewable electricity. Other emerging economies are following its lead. Could the future belong to them?
0: Eco India in 90 minutes.

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0: In a clinic, on rails. 35 doctors, one mission. 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Starts October 7th on DW.
2: Tensions escalate between South Korea and Ukraine. South Korea's president threatens to take unspecified measures against Ukraine if Kyiv refuses to apologize for revealing details about an alleged secret prisoner transfer. And the pilot of the Fly Dubai plane, who apparently thwarted an attempt by his co-pilot to crash the aircraft, speaks for the first time.

0: South Korea's President Lee Jae-myung has threatened to take unspecified measures against Ukraine unless Kyiv apologizes for breaching an alleged confidentiality agreement. Now, last month, Ukraine's President Volodymyr Zelensky told the UN General Assembly that Ukraine had transferred two North Korean prisoners of war captured while fighting for Russia to South Korea. Seoul says Kyiv had agreed to keep the transfer of the soldiers, shown here, secret to protect their families in the north. Ukrainian officials say no such agreement existed. I'm joined now by Shreyas Reddy. He's a lead correspondent at NK News in Seoul. That's a leading source for news and analysis on North Korea. It's good to have you on DW. So South Korea's President Lee is threatening unspecified measures unless Kyiv publicly apologizes. What could those measures be?
1: Honestly, it's hard to say what he can really do that would count as corresponding measures, considering, frankly, the situation already seems to have escalated far more than anyone would have expected. But if we're looking at practical measures, Lee and Zelensky did agree on a $100 million assistance package from South Korea to Ukraine during the NATO summit a few months ago. At this stage, that particular package appears fairly set in stone, but it's possible that this diplomatic row could impact Seoul's decision-making when it comes to future aid to Kyiv, though South Korea would also be aware that that could perhaps harm other Western countries' perceptions of South Korea.
0: Yeah, and to that effect then, Trace, could you help us understand why it's such a big deal for President Lee that Ukraine's President Zelensky made this transfer of this or these prisoners of war public?
1: So in his initial criticism last week, Lee cited safety risks for the prisoners of war, national interests and inter-Korean relations as major factors. Now, he didn't really outline these specifically, but of those, Lee's desire to bring back North Korea to the negotiating table could perhaps be the biggest factor, as Lee has been particularly keen to engage North Korea in the, over the past year, and taking in these high-profile prisoners of war could be seen as a move that could embarrass Pyongyang.
0: Understood. And is there anything in domestic politics that we could perhaps also consider, given that President Lee's approval rating has dropped? Could he possibly be trying to sharpen his profile by picking a fight with Zelensky?
1: I think there are certainly a lot of theories, and in some ways I've had this discussion where some people are saying, are we sure that there's truly something rational at play here? And Lee, for his part, is known as a very pragmatic politician. He knows what he's doing in most cases. And so there's a suggestion that there could be domestic factors at play, perhaps shoring up a certain section of his base that wants him to appear strong or that appears that really wants him to focus on North Korea in particular. But at the same time, there are questions about how much this will really impact the broader view of his presidency among South Koreans. So there is, of course, another factor, which is about silencing criticism from the main opposition party, which was his main focus in his first post last week, which the main party, opposition party, framed it as a national embarrassment that Zelensky announced the transfer first, and accused Lee of trying to keep it silent to please North Korea. So he seems to have been triggered more by this domestic opposition, but now seems to be sticking to his guns to essentially make that point work.
0: And on the two North Korean prisoners of war, where are they now and what happens to them next?
1: So after arriving in South Korea, they'd first be vetted by South Korea's National Intelligence Service. And after that, most North Korean escapees tend to go through a resettlement center to learn about life in South Korea. But given their high profile, they're more likely to instead go through a separate adjustment program that is usually reserved for high-level defectors like diplomats or other politically sensitive cases who may yield special intelligence and need additional security.
0: Yeah, and on that point about special intelligence, what could South Korea's intelligence service be hoping to learn from these two men?
1: To be honest, at this point, there may not be much more to learn as they were in Ukraine for 20 months. And during that time, the NIS already interrogated them about their background, North Korean military operations, and what they were learning while working with the Russians. Still, when letting new North Korean arrivals into South Korea, it is part of standard procedure to run checks on their background and intentions when entering the country. But at the same time, it could also perhaps be aimed at just setting the guidelines and trying to get a better understanding of the procedures in from both ways for how the settlement process will be handled.
0: And perhaps quickly, Shreyas, what does Pyongyang make of all of this? Is it even being reported in North Korea?
1: It isn't really being reported at all, but it would certainly be an embarrassment for the North Korean government, as they have portrayed the troops deployed to Russia as heroes serving the country. The last thing they would really want is North Koreans hearing that some soldiers were captured and moved to an enemy country like South Korea and are living new lives there.
0: Right, that's Shreyas Reddy from NK News in Seoul. We appreciate that. Thank you.
1: Thank you.
0: The Indian pilot of the Fly Dubai plane, who apparently thwarted an attempt by his co-pilot to crash the aircraft, has spoken for the first time about the ordeal. The pilot has been hailed as a hero after managing to open the cockpit door despite allegedly having been stabbed by the co-pilot and lying in a pool of blood. That allowed people on the plane to restrain the co-pilot. Now, off-duty pilots on board then made an emergency landing in Tabuk in Saudi Arabia. Now, in a video call with India's President Narendra Modi, Captain Smit Machar said that even though he was seriously wounded, there was no way he was going to let others die.
2: In that moment, sir, I was fighting for my life. But there was one moment when I realized that if I didn't do something, because I had fallen down, I had received so many injuries that I was lying on the floor. At that time, I said, if I don't get up, I have been flying for over 17 years, and I've been a captain for at least 11 years. I can tell, even with my eyes closed, what is happening in the aircraft. When I was down on the floor, I could sense the aircraft going down. I knew I had to make one last push. The door was right there. Even though I was injured, I just opened it, and everyone got out. Everyone played their part, but as far as lives go, I was trying my best to save myself, but at the same time, I knew I couldn't let everyone else perish. After that, people here in Saudi, in Dubai, they couldn't have given me better care or medical attention. Sir, I'm just holding on to positivity. Whenever I feel pain, only one thing comes to mind. I chant the Hanuman Chalisa. Even at that moment, I was chanting the Hanuman Chalisa, and I know God saved me. Now that your call came, I feel so proud. I'm crying right now out of emotion built up until now. I hadn't been crying, but it's happening now, sir. Sorry for crying in front of you.
0: Well, let's go to Delhi now, where our bureau chief, Isha Bhatti, is standing by. Isha, we've just heard Captain Machar give an account of what he says he experienced. How are people in India reacting to hearing that account?
3: People are absolutely lauding him. I mean, people were absolutely waiting for him to speak because, one, there have been so many different kinds of videos circulating in the internet, also fake ones. There have also been videos that are apparently from other aircrafts that have faced turbulence and that were being circulated in the name of this particular event. And so people, one, they wanted to know what exactly happened. They wanted to hear it from the horse's mouth straight. And so that's where it is. It was a pretty long call. It was almost a 10-minute long call, parts of which you just played, and people got to know what exactly happened and what is there to be confirmed and whatnot. And secondly,

0: There was a lot of concern. People wanted to know whether he's fine or not because he was stabbed and there weren't any images, any videos of him, of everything that was on the internet. They could not confirm whether he was fine or not, whether he's going to survive this attack or not. And so when they saw him crying, smiling, talking to the Prime Minister, that was a sigh of relief. And if you go through the comments, there are thousands and thousands of comments if you look at the video that the Prime Minister has posted on his Instagram account. And everybody is writing, we wish you speedy recovery, you are our hero, you've done a great service to the nation. So a lot of positivity there in the comment section.
1: Yeah, and we've also seen praise from political leaders, the media, and ordinary citizens, as you are pointing out. Has Captain Mitchell effectively become a national hero of sorts?
0: Absolutely, absolutely. That's what I'm saying. That if you look at the comments, you really see that people are repeatedly saying, you are our national hero. And I think it also goes back to the fact that the Air India crash that happened last year, that's still very fresh in people's memories. And they're still thinking about the fact that there's been one Indian pilot that was apparently blamed for an air crash. And had this plane also crashed? And that's also something what the Indian Prime Minister very briefly touched upon. And he said that in the beginning of the call, he said, you've proven to the world that Indians are responsible for saving lives and not for taking lives. So that was also a slight hint towards what had happened last year. And a lot of people are talking about this, that had this plane crashed, you know, there would be headlines everywhere that yet another Indian pilot has led to a plane crash. And there would be another investigation where India's name would probably be brought with a lot of negativity around it. So that's also one reason where people are looking at him as a good Samaritan and with the feeling that, okay, there are people who help, there are people who are our real heroes out there.
1: That's DW's Isha Bhatti in Delhi. Thank you. We turn to Yemen now, where the war between the government alliance and Houthi rebels has displaced thousands of people. Many of them have sought refuge, in Djibouti, which is just a stone's throw away from Yemen across the Gulf of Aden. DW's East Africa correspondent, Sele Oneko, reports from the small fishing town of Obok, which saw up to 4,000 people arriving over the past few weeks.
2: This is the second time in her life that Rahma Saeed has been displaced by war. Originally from Somalia, she fled her homeland 30 years ago to Yemen, where she made a new life. Now, together with her 12-year-old son, she has had to flee again. Fishermen helped her cross the Bab el-Mandeb Strait to Djibouti after the fighting broke out.
3: Two warring factions came and started shooting at each other. It started with gunshots, then rockets, and then airstrikes. That's when people started to flee.
2: Like Rahma, most people here are stuck in limbo. Obok, the closest Djiboutian town to Yemen, which lies on the other side of the Gulf of Aden, is where most of the refugees end up. Many of the boats here belong to Yemeni fishermen who fled with their families. One man tells us he carried 25 people in his boat alone, caught between Yemeni government forces and Houthi rebels who have taken control of the area. Crossing the Gulf was the only way out. In just 3 weeks, some 4,000 people have arrived here.
4: This is the place where people are staying who have just come from Yemen as they're waiting for tents to stay in. Some of them tell us they just came with the clothes that they're wearing, while others were able to bring belongings and even livestock across the Gulf. Now, people here are sleeping on mats, just with very basic amenities, such as cooking utensils and little water to wash.
2: Sandrine Desamour, who heads the UNHCR's operations here, says that many arrived traumatized and malnourished due to the war.
5: From the very first day, we saw the arrival of small boats, fishermen boats, with their entire family members. However, right now we understand less boats are coming. The past couple of days have been the only days where we have had very few arrivals or no arrivals. Mainly, as many of them have family members, they have told us they have no more fuel to get here. Others, it's security reasons, they're not able to get to the shores to get here.
2: This camp, or village as they call it, has been hosting refugees since

0: Since 2015, when the war in Yemen first erupted, 3,000 refugees already lived here, but now the camp is stretched beyond its capacity. Assisting the new arrivals is Dikra Mohammed Said. A community organizer and refugee herself, she fled Yemen in 2015 and has been here ever since. She says the war she fled wasn't like this, with drones and airstrikes. She still remembers the pain of leaving Yemen and starting from scratch.
1: Some of the refugees who came were extremely exhausted. We helped them and brought things from our homes. Those of us who have been here since 2015 did whatever we could. We gave them whatever we had at home and tried to help, biscuits and juice. And for those we couldn't give these things to, we at least brought them a container of water.
0: The new refugees need more support, she says, like the support she had when she first got here. There's need for more schools and other facilities. Today, at least some tents have arrived, and a few families are fortunate to move from the dusty transit hall. Yet not everyone is lucky enough to get a tent. Rahma and her son have been waiting for 20 days, and they're still not on the latest lists. Displaced from their homes, seeking shelter, enough water and food, these people are fighting for the basics. And they know that it might be a long time before they can even consider returning to Yemen.
2: DW's Seloneko filed the report you just saw. When we spoke earlier, she shared what refugees have been telling her about the situation they fled in Yemen.
3: Well, many of them are from small fishing communities just across from here in Yemen. And so they're saying that when government forces came, basically they got stuck in fighting between the Houthi rebels and government forces. So gunshots, drone attacks, airstrikes. And they said that most of the parts of their villages were destroyed and that very few people were actually left behind there.
2: And can you tell us more about how the refugees have traveled from Yemen to Djibouti? Is the journey safe?
3: Yes, so the journey is actually not that far. So at the smallest, at the Bab el-Mandeb, which is a strait between basically the Yemen and the Horn of Africa, the distance is just about 23 kilometers. So it's not that large, but these people are coming in small fishing boats and they're partly, somebody told us yesterday that he came with 25 people, members of his family, to make that crossing. And what they're also telling us that many of the people are then getting stuck at sea. And so the Djiboutian Coast Guard basically has to go and tow them to the shores here or rescue them at sea. So while it's not such a long crossing, it is quite dangerous, and there are many people crossing in very, very small boats.
2: Are the authorities in Djibouti expecting more refugees to arrive from Yemen?
3: They are. I mean, the numbers have gone down. Initially, they were saying that about 10,000 people would probably arrive here, and they still think that this might happen. But the numbers are much smaller than at the beginning, because at the beginning, the people who lived right next to the shore were basically packing their things and getting on their fishing boats. And what is happening now is that people are perhaps further away from the shore, so they're having difficulties getting to the shore itself, and also they're having difficulties apparently getting fuel and to make that crossing. So it's becoming just more dangerous for people to cross, and so these numbers have gone down. But that doesn't mean that the situation in Yemen is any better at the moment, and it also doesn't mean that these people won't come trickling in after like 2-3 weeks or in the course of the next few weeks.
2: Yeah, you mentioned the work the Coast Guard in Djibouti is having to do to also bring people to shore. Is Djibouti receiving enough financial support from the international community to host the refugees coming from Yemen?
3: Yes, so this is, where I am right now is a small fishing town, and where there are just a couple of 10,000 people who live here. And the number of refugees now is almost half that number. And so basically the capacities of the town and also the refugee camp or village, as they call it, are have basically been reached, and you know, and they're struggling. The aid agencies and also Djiboutian authorities are struggling to get everything together for them. And financially, Djibouti has also appealed to the international community, also at the UN General Assembly, to help them and support them in taking in these refugees. The other thing that's also happening, of course, is that there's a crisis which is possibly escalating in Ethiopia, the conflict there, and so there are fears that perhaps more refugees will come into the country from both sides now. So from Yemen on the one side, perhaps Ethiopia on the other side. And so they are asking for more support.
2: That's DW correspondent Sela Boneko in Djibouti. Now, Brazil is heading to the polls this weekend in the first round of a race that could radically change the course of one of the last major left-wing bastions in South America. It's a head-to-head race pitting left-wing incumbent Luiz Inácio Lula da Silva against Flavio Bolsonaro. He's the son of former far-right president Jair Bolsonaro and a close ally of U.S. President Donald Trump. Now, the contentious campaign has been dominated by scandals and verbal mudslinging from both candidates as they scramble to pick up undecided votes among the country's 160 million registered voters. Now, the election is also shining a light on women's issues in Brazil. DW met with several women who are getting ready to vote in this weekend's election.
4: We are drowning in debt and we need change to happen. Looking at what's happening, especially with this wave of femicide, we need laws that protect women. Security is the most important issue because without it we can't study, work or enjoy our lives.
5: Brazil is about to elect its next president in a tight election that is zooming in on women's issues like never before.
4: These elections are heavily marked by the way candidates talk about women.
5: The latest polls are predicting a face-off between leftist incumbent Luiz Inácio Lula da Silva and far-right candidate Flavio Bolsonaro, son of former President Jair Bolsonaro. So what are the issues concerning Brazilian women? And what do the campaigns of these two top contenders tell us how they intend to address them?
6: Because I will protect Brazilian women. Abusers and rapists of women and children will rot in prison and will only be released after undergoing chemical castration. We're building a country, a Brazil free from femicide, where no woman inside or outside her home lives under the threat of violence.
5: Violence against women and femicide have become major campaign issues for both candidates. Carol Althaler, the CEO of the women-led political think tank Instituto Update, says it's a case of plans versus ideas.
4: What we found is that candidate Lula has a public policy implementation plan. When we look at candidate Flavio Bolsonaro, there are ideas, but there are no concrete practices showing how these ideas would be transformed into public policies. We also see a strong focus on punitive approaches toward aggressors, but not necessarily on solutions that improve women's lives.
7: I'm voting for Flavio, number 22, and I'm a right-wing woman. What represents me are family values and economic freedom. I'm an entrepreneur, and it hasn't been easy to keep businesses operating in Brazil.
8: I'm voting for Lula because of the proposal to end the 6x1 work schedule. People in Brazil suffer because of exhausting work hours and don't have enough time for their families.
5: The 6x1 work schedule refers to a 6-day work week that applies primarily to wage laborers. And research shows that women are disproportionately affected by its demands. Lula supports ending the 6 days on, 1 day off schedule. Bolsonaro supports hourly wages and greater flexibility in working hours, saying when both sides negotiate with mutual benefits in mind, job quality improves, business grows and opportunities expand. For many women, economic pressure and work-life balance are just as important as public safety. And gambling, online betting more specifically, is a new destabilizing force in the country.
9: Data shows how betting platforms affect women. because women are often the ones dealing with the impact on household budgets when family income is lost to gambling.
10: E principalmente outras pessoas da família que acabam indo por esse caminho dos jogos, né?
5: President Lula recently moved to ban online betting, a move that has been criticized by Bolsonaro and his supporters. Brazilian women in presidential elections going back almost a decade have not shown a predictable preference on any candidate or party. In 2018, female voters' intentions were almost evenly split, but by 2022, that gap widened sharply. Now in 2026, the race has tightened again. Recent polls show Lula at 42% among women, with Flavio Bolsonaro at 33%. But as election day approaches, one thing is clear. While women are not voting as a single bloc, issues related to safety, work and family finances will ultimately decide who will become Brazil's next president.
2: And a reminder of our top stories. South Korea has threatened Ukraine with unspecified measures unless President Zelensky apologizes for telling the UN General Assembly that Kyiv transferred two North Korean prisoners of war to the South. Seoul says Kyiv has agreed to keep the transfer secret to protect the soldiers' families. Kyiv denies that. And the Indian pilot of the Fly Dubai plane, who apparently thwarted an attempt by his co-pilot to crash the aircraft, has spoken for the first time about the ordeal. In a video call with Indian President Narendra Modi, Captain Smit Machar said that even though he was seriously wounded, there was no way he was going to let others die. You're watching DW News from Berlin. There's more news at the next hour. But don't forget, you can get all the latest news and information around the clock. That's on our website at dw.com. It's been good having your company. I'll see you in the next hour. Join me if you can. Bye-bye.

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1: More troops, more bombs on infrastructure, more cyber attacks, and more pressure on the West. As Russia doubles down on war, we ask on To the Point, Putin on a full war footing. Is Russia now escalating on all fronts?
0: To the point. Next. While the West has built its wealth on coal, oil, and gas, India is skipping the fossil fuel detour and betting on cheap, clean, renewable electricity. Other emerging economies are following its lead. Could the future belong to them?
2: Eco India in 60 minutes.

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1: What's new? 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
5: Russia's full-scale war against Ukraine is heading into another winter with no sign of peace. Instead, the conflict appears to be escalating. Drone attacks on Kyiv are becoming a daily, deadly routine. Russia appears determined to wear down Ukraine and destroy critical infrastructure before winter sets in. Ukraine is striking back, targeting sites deep inside.

outside Russia, including around Moscow. On the battlefield, gains remain limited, but some experts say Ukraine has managed to retake territory in key sectors. At the same time, Russia's hybrid war against Europe is intensifying. Intelligence agencies warn of more sabotage, cyber attacks, and covert operations. And diplomatic contacts between Moscow and the West have produced little sign of any breakthrough. On To The Point, we ask, Putin on a war footing, is Russia escalating on every front?

0: Hello and welcome to The Point. Our guest today, Alexei Yusupov, Russia analyst of the Friedrich Ebert Foundation, that's a political think tank. Moritz Gartmann, a reporter for German weekly news magazine Stern, who has reported extensively on Russia's war against Ukraine and travels there regularly. And Alexandra von Namen, a director of Russia, Ukraine and Eastern Europe here at DW and a seasoned correspondent for our news department as well. Thank you all very much for being here today. Alexandra, I'd like to start with you. Putin has ordered another expansion of the Russian military. What does that tell us about his expectations for this war?
1: Well, it's telling us very clear that he is still keeping and sticking with his goals for Ukraine, and that we cannot expect any changes there, at least in the short run. And that is also something that is pointing to the fact that Russia is not really ready to make peace, to talk about that, and to they are not willing to compromise in any way, as it seems right now.
0: Now, you've come back from Ukraine quite recently. What's the feeling that you get on the ground there? As in, is it a stalemate? Is anybody making real progress? What's your general feeling?
2: Basically, in the Donbas, it's a stalemate. Recently, Ukraine has regained some territory, but the Russians at other points are also gaining territory. But that is basically a stalemate. What is more worrying for the Ukrainians, especially in Kyiv, is the expectations for this winter. Because over the last years, Russia attacked the power stations and so on. But now they're attacking also the high voltage pylons. So they're attacking the infrastructure on a very low level.
0: On a low level, but very spread out, I would assume.
2: Yeah, but mainly Kyiv. They want to, I wouldn't say they want to starve Kyiv, but, you know, if you these days attack data centers, pylons, high voltage pylons, other kind of infrastructure for a city like Kyiv.
0: Yeah, you put it in the dark.
2: Put it in the dark and it stops functioning. Mm.
0: Is that strategy working for Putin?
3: Well, it's a gamble, right? So because there is a stalemate, we see an escalation on the air war. So I find it quite useful to divide the war into domains, how the military experts do as well. Little movement, even if there is movement, it's not, if you zoom out and look at the percentage of gains and losses of territory, it's not game-changing. On the air front, I mean, it's the Russian escalation. It has been a very spectacular Ukrainian deep strike campaign over the last week, so it's getting hotter, hotter, and hotter. And the Russian gamble is obviously to see how the winter will be. Because, again, imagine the winter is around 0 degrees. It's a completely different thing for Kyiv, in the dark and in the cold, as if the winter would be by, I don't know, minus 20, which is easily imaginable. So it's a gamble. The Russians have past a certain cycle of technical innovation, because we can see that every couple of months there is a new thing. So this thing Moritz was talking about, destroying, shredding the pylons, it's quite new because they have a new kind of explosive in there. Before that, they got the jet-propelled drones. That was new. Before that, there was glass fiber. So there is always like a 3-4 month cycle where the Ukrainians counter it, and then there is the next thing. And given that, I think Moscow thinks it has the time to see what the winter will bring for them. Yeah.
0: This is very interesting what you say, these cycles. Russia comes up with something new, Ukraine

0: finds a way to deal with it.
1: Or the other way around. Ukraine
0: or the other way around. Very true. But also, this is not the first winter of war in Ukraine. Has Ukraine learned anything, any lessons that they can apply now to make this winter more bearable?
2: Certainly, I would say that on a local level, people have learned how to adapt. I remember several friends who live in like huge apartment blocks, and already 3 years ago, they put money together from all the inhabitants and bought a generator. Mm. So at least in the winter, the lift will work. And some kind of electricity. Mm. So this, of course, has grown over the last years. And I'm sure that the Ukrainians will somehow survive this winter. Mm-hmm. But if the perspective is that this winter will be worse and the next one will be even worse, that's, of course, a very bad perspective for Ukraine. And this could also mean that people leave the country because you don't want to live one more winter. If you're a grown-up, it's okay. But if you have kids and so on,
1: So basically, it's not survival, it's exhaustion.
0: Yeah.
1: And that's not defined.
3: Yeah, and people are really worried. We have a big production hub in Kyiv. And of course, they have to live through the war and they have to be there every day to work. And what they are saying us, it's really... Like, it's not like it used to be a couple of months ago that you had a couple of attacks during the night and maybe one day, one night was calm and quiet. It's not the case anymore. Just last night, a school was attacked. You can it's so difficult to imagine. Children had to be in a shelter instead of being in a classroom. So that's like a new reality. And with regard to the winter that is coming up, people are really worried. Many are thinking about, for instance, going to traveling to the western part of the country. So I think that also the fact that they don't have enough interceptors to shoot down Russian drones and missiles, that's a big concern right now.
0: I think we can all agree that there's no end to Russia's war against Ukraine in sight. Every day brings more deaths, more injuries, and so far diplomacy has failed to gain any traction. Fresh from a Duma election that has further consolidated his power, Vladimir Putin appears determined to double down, escalating the conflict in pursuit of his goals.
4: For people in Kyiv, Russian attacks have become a part of their daily life. Since summer, these attacks have increasingly involved fast jet drones that are difficult to intercept, striking urban targets more frequently. As winter approaches, it seems that Ukrainian infrastructure is being specifically targeted. Germany is exploring unconventional diplomatic initiatives, a meeting between the Russian and German foreign ministers, the first since the outbreak of war. My response to all those who keep insisting that Germany must negotiate, that Germany must talk to Russia, is that is exactly what we are doing. Unfortunately, Russia currently shows no willingness to adopt a constructive negotiating position. The Russian foreign minister later dismissed the talks, saying his counterpart had only repeated official positions and condemned Russia. Meanwhile, fighting continues on the Eastern Front. Russia currently controls about 20% of Ukrainian territory and is carrying out massive bombardments. The Ukrainian side disputes this claim. According to the Institute for the Study of War, Ukrainian forces have even managed to recapture some areas. Moscow and key military targets across the country are also facing increased attacks. We ask, has the war reached a stalemate? Does diplomacy still have a chance?
0: I'm going to come to diplomacy in a moment, but first I'd like to ask you, Alexei, these elections, Putin's party claims that they outright won it, I believe 58%. How credible is this result?
1: Well, I mean, elections in Russia is not about who is going to be in power. That's clear. However, there are statistical methods to see what the extent of the manipulation is. One method is to look for spikes in turnout and to see whether the turnout at a specific time of the day is reasonably distributed over parties. Because there are several parties. All of them are loyal, but there are several parties. So if you calculate that back to a realistic result, United Russia probably has got around 38%. Still won the election. But obviously the Kremlin orchestrates this whole thing as a kind of a plebiscite, as a kind of a national votum on Putin's war and its continuation. This is how Vladimir Putin comments himself. They have a constitutional majority if they need it for something. We don't know what exactly they would need it for, because they are capable of doing whatever they want. They can mobilize. They have extended the military budget. They have increased, at least on paper, the number of the armed forces. But yeah, sure, it's a stable, it's a comfortable situation for the Kremlin.
0: So does he not need to be worried at all about the support at home?
3: Well, we don't know what is going on in Putin's head, and maybe he really doesn't know anymore what's going on in the country. But of course, he has to rely on Russian elites, and he has to kind of keep them maybe not happy anymore, but not totally against him. That is why, for instance, they promised ahead of the vote not to increase taxes. Now they are thinking and talking about increasing taxes. There were also fears among ordinary people that Putin may decide to call for another mass mobilization. That could put a lot of strains on the regime. So experts are saying maybe that is not gonna happen in an open way, but in a hidden way, because of course they need more soldiers. So it's not the way that, you know, Putin can do whatever he wants to do. He could, but he still, at least for, you know, the public eye, needs to have the elites behind him to appear as if he is still the loved, legitimate leader of the country.
0: Mm. I mean, do Russians and also the Russian elite, don't they become impatient? Does Putin have any other choice than escalating this war? Mm-hmm.
2: I think this is an interesting point, because on the one hand, I think it's clear that this whole deep strike campaign by the Ukrainians doesn't lead to Russians going out to the streets, demanding from the Kremlin to stop the war and demanding from Putin to step back. But the interesting thing is that in the elites, the people are basically asking Putin to put an end to this war, but in another way that we think.
0: Yeah. Okay, what is, in which way?
2: Escalating it.
0: Ah.
2: And
0: get it done.
2: Like, get it done. Mm-hmm. You started this thing and get it done. That's what I...
1: Mm-hmm. You so you're in whatever done to. Means.
3: Yeah, and can I add whatever, something?
1: Yeah.
3: Because we ask our users, we conducted a small survey to ask people, how do you feel about what's going on, the economic situation, the lack of fuel, right? And they were saying, we are so mad. But they were not so much mad at Putin and his regime.
1: Sure.
3: They are mad at NATO countries because, of course, you know, this myth that Russia is at war with NATO countries, that is
0: propaganda there. Is very effective, isn't it?
2: I would say that Putin, from the elite at least, gets a carte blanche to escalate if escalating means ending the war. Mm.
0: And that also means mass mobilization, does it not?
1: Not really. Because again, there are several, so the Kremlin has to balance different aims. One aim is to end the war, not necessarily in a victorious way, but just as a state of being, you know? Mm-hmm. Many people in polls show us, many in the elite perceive this thing, they don't own the war. They wanted to end it. It's a lot. It resembles the pandemic a lot. Okay, it happened to us.
0: An
1: unpleasant perspective, but I think it's quite fitting. So, and they see, right, so if it needs more effort, more deaths, whatever, you can do it. You can throw a tactical nuclear bomb on them if you need to, but it needs to end. And I think it's more, even more important, it needs to end in a foreseeable future. Because this thing we just discussed about the Ukrainians applies to many Russians as well. What's the plan? How is it going to end? Is it going to be an eternal war? And the polls which, you know, inspect the outlook of many people, it's the most depressed generation of Russians, especially the young Russians. Mm-hmm. We just did a study on how the young Russians, 18 to 25 thing, it's the most depressed generation that has ever lived in this country. So I agree with Moritz. So there is a need to end this. It might mean, and there is a poll also saying, what would you say if Putin just ends it now without reaching the aims? People also say, fine with me.
0: Okay.
1: So it goes both ways. So it's not necessarily It's not necessarily a victory parade in Kiev.
0: If we are at this point that you've just described, what role can diplomacy play? And was the most recent meeting between the German Foreign Minister Badefuhl and Lavrov, was that a step in the right direction? And maybe more positive than we see now?
3: Well, I think it's still a very good, smart move to talk to Russia, especially for Germany and especially for the Europeans, because you know how difficult it is for them to be part of any conversation with Russia. It was in the past only Trump and Putin and the US delegations and Russian diplomats who were talking, and Europe was outside of anything. So I think it was a good move. It was kind of not very uncontroversial. We know that because, as it seems, and what we know from Lavrov remarks, who said, he could have phoned me, right? It didn't bring any breakthrough, any progress. But I still think it's good to talk to them, even though I think that it's not going to change anything on the ground.
2: 2 points concerning that meeting between Lavrov and Badefuhl. First, as I understand, the motivation for this meeting came from Egypt and other countries from the global south, who are interested in the grain flowing through the Black Sea again. And neither Russia nor Ukraine can export the grain at the moment. So,
0: and that is a global problem,
2: even
0: isn't it?
2: That is a global problem. And even without ending the war, I mean, we had this problem already sorted out in 22 or 23 for some years, but then it escalated again, and now neither country can export grain. So, in that sense, that was a good step, but only the first one. And I would also say what changed is that Badefuhl, 2 days after the meeting in German media, he said that you don't have to talk to your friends, but you have to talk to your foes. And this is a different sound.
1: He remembered his training. He remembered his training as a diplomat.
2: Yeah. That is a different sound, I would say.
0: It is.
2: Because before, the Europeans would always say, we will only talk to the Russians if we get a ceasefire first and so on. But now, apparently...
1: And it's just, it was an isolation strategy that the federal government has tried for so many years. I mean, just remember, a month ago, the vice chancellor, Minister of Finance Klingbeil, who openly protested being on the same photograph with the Russian finance minister Siluanov, just a month before. So, of course, for Berlin, it's a significant change.
0: Okay.
1: And I would also say that, I mean, it's about expectations management. Who has expected that there's going to be a breakthrough? I haven't heard anyone, to be honest. Might be a little bit of an overblown expectation.
3: Yeah, but people expect anything
1: might
3: if
1: be,
3: the two of them
1: but this
3: are
1: meeting
3: in one
1: could
3: room,
1: not have
3: right?
1: gone any other way. And it was very symmetrical. It was not just Lavrov saying, well, I've heard nothing new. Mm. I mean, Badefuhl said the same.
0: Yeah.
1: So it doesn't matter. The fact matters, not what they said.
0: Could now be the moment where the window for diplomacy is open at the widest, as we've seen so far?
1: There are arguments. This is another way.
0: I withdraw the question.
2: I wouldn't say so, because the Russians, of course, they see that the beginning autumn and winter is their time.
3: Yeah. Mm-hmm.
2: And they want to show what they can do to Ukraine.
0: See
2: and
0: they
2: will do
0: achieve.
2: It.
0: Yeah.
2: And only after that, there could be a window of opportunity.
1: But they also see the midterms. They also see the American midterms. And they also need to think about, is the best time for political pressure on Kyiv coming from the West nearing its end? So I think I would oppose the metaphor. And it's not a window which closes and opens. It's a strategy. You have a support for the armed forces of Ukraine, you have the revitalization of German armed forces, you have sanctions against Russia, and then you need a fourth strategy, which should always be open, because this is how you see whether the other three strategies are working or not.
0: Yeah.
1: So it's not about closing or opening. You know?
0: I would, Alexander, hold on for just 1 second. A direct Russian attack on a NATO territory is not considered imminent, but Moscow is increasingly testing the boundaries just below that threshold. Sabotage, cyber attacks, and other forms of hybrid warfare are becoming more frequent, raising concerns that a miscalculation on either side could trigger a much wider confrontation. Let's have a look.
4: Early August, a drone was seized next to cargo planes in Leipzig airport, rigged with highly explosive material. The German government reported it as an attempted attack, allegedly by Russia.
5: The evidence is very clear, and that's the reason why we are now defending ourselves, giving clear messages to Russia.
4: Germany is just one target of suspected Russian hybrid attacks. Poland, Finland, the Czech Republic, Romania and Lithuania also suspect Russia of airspace violations, cyber attacks, sabotage and arson.
6: But of course we need to be vigilant because we see in the intelligence that Russia is planning more sabotage acts and actually, you know, attacks against our democracy to divide our society, to intimidate our societies from refraining to help Ukraine.
4: With a new security protocol, the EU aims to better prepare itself against hybrid attacks. It would allow any EU member states to declare a state of emergency if it faces a security threat. In such cases, the other EU member states would be expected to provide swift support. We ask, how well is Europe equipped to handle hybrid attacks?
0: Well, is it equipped, and what role does that leave for diplomacy?
3: I think this is a crucial moment, and there need to be kind of reaching out, trying to get them to the negotiating table, because what we have seen in the last weeks and months is that Russia is becoming increasingly willing to take risks mm-hmm. in testing NATO. And there is a real danger, according to Western intelligence, that they could try anything that could really put us into or just bring us to the decision whether NATO is willing to react or not. So this is a really dangerous situation, I think. And the fact that they are taking risk, they are willing to go farther and farther, is very worrying. Mm.
0: Well, German intelligence agencies have just been given new possibilities to go on the offensive. Is this something that you would consider part of that strategy that you've outlined? Speak softly but carry a big stick. Is that the way forward?
1: Well, that's the lesson from the Cold War, right? It's a Harmel report, it's a NATO double decision. It's all of those things saying if there is a buildup of ways to harm the opposing party, at some point you need risk management. Because the assumption still is the people on the other side, the Russians, are not Klingons or orcs. They also don't want a nuclear war. And I think it's a plausible assumption. So, yeah.
0: Same.
2: Same, yeah. But what I would also say is that if you look at Europeans and especially Germans, if you look at the recent election results, the expectations from the people in Germany, in Europe, to bring this war to an end is growing with every day. It's also because of the money, but it's also because of fears of escalation. Of course, Russia is playing with that fear, but it's real. Mm. And so that's why I would say if the Europeans are planning to push forward diplomatically, then it should be done in the upcoming months. Mm.
0: Last round of questions. Putin's new push, more money, more soldiers, different types of weapons, different strategy. Does he have the potential to turn the war in Russia's favor this winter?
1: Well, it's still the strategy of exhaustion. So this is why they bomb far behind the enemy lines. This is why they want to shatter the European resolve to host Ukrainian planes and so on. Exactly, because there is no turning tide on the front. Mm. So there's going to be more of that, absolutely. But, you know, you can prepare for that.
3: I think he has no chance if we as Europe, as NATO countries, will keep up their support for Ukraine. This is a dangerous situation,
0: as I said.
3: Is that
0: enough, though?
3: They need to increase it, but they need to do it. And that's important. So, because, you know, a nation is strong and then they break. So mm-hmm. that's an important message to keep in mind. And the support has to continue. Otherwise, he could be successful. But if the Europeans will stand together, I don't think that he can really make a lot of gains on the front lines. Mm.
0: Do you think that will actually happen, that the continued support for Ukraine, that it's enough? I mean, you've just been to Ukraine. Can they hold out for another winter?
2: Of course they can hold out. But, looking at demography, for example, the last big article I wrote from Ukraine is about demography. It's a catastrophe. It was already a catastrophe before 2022, but it's getting worse with every year. And people outside of Ukraine will not come back to Ukraine. The percentage will be even lower with every year that the war is going on. So, of course, the there won't be a capitulation from the Ukrainian side, but they'd also need a perspective.
0: So no clear answers, unfortunately, as usual, I have to

say, but thank you anyway for shedding light on important issues regarding this war. And that's it for today from me, the panel, and the whole To The Point team. Tell us what you think down here in the comments.

0: While the West has built its wealth on coal, oil, and gas, India is skipping the fossil fuel detour and betting on cheap, clean, renewable electricity. Other emerging economies are following its lead. Could the future belong to them?
1: Eco India in 30 minutes.
0: What do you know about voodoo?
2: Many people, they have bad ideas about voodoo. Voodoo is not evil.
0: In Benin, voodoo is a living religion, and every year the Fudun Festival brings its history and culture to life.
2: In voodoo, we put energies together. Mm-hmm. We put vibrations together.
0: And then something happens.
1: AfriMax. In 90 minutes.

0: You know what no one ever taught us how to talk about?
1: Yes.
0: Love, sex, relationships.
2: People say it's an adjustment. It's not an adjustment. It's a new life.
0: This season,
3: because
0: we're going deeper.
3: I can walk around.
4: If I feel like that on an occasion, I'll masturbate.
3: Exactly.
0: No shame, no filters. Oh my gosh. Just honest conversations about what we really think. But rarely get to say out loud. I'm Lisa Mangaldas, and I'm back with a brand new season of Love Matters. Tune in wherever you get your podcasts.
5: A unique look inside Afghanistan. Despite conflict and oppressive rule, one thing offers glimmers of joy and a measure of freedom.
6: Afghanistan cricket is like football in Brazil. It's everything for the lives of Afghan people. It's everything.
5: We meet the star players as they prepare for an international tournament. How did they make it to the top? What are their hopes and dreams for themselves and for their country? With rare insights from ordinary Afghans, what does the national team's success mean to them? And what about the exiled female players who are forbidden to play in their homeland? Can they envision a future for women in Afghanistan? Dreams in the dust.
7: The Indian pilot who helped thwart an apparent attempt to crash a Fly Dubai plane speaks for the first time. In a video call with the Indian Prime Minister, Captain Smit Machtar says that despite being stabbed, while he was not going to let others die. And Spain's parliament rejects two government bills aimed at tackling the country's housing crisis and quelling nationwide protests. I'm Christy Mundro in Berlin, and this is DW News.

The Indian pilot of the Fly Dubai plane, who apparently thwarted an attempt by his co-pilot to crash the aircraft, has spoken for the first time about the ordeal. The pilot has been hailed a hero after managing to open the cockpit door despite allegedly having been stabbed by the co-pilot and lying in a pool of blood. That allowed people on the plane to restrain the co-pilot. Off-duty pilots on board then made an emergency landing in Tabuk in Saudi Arabia. Now, in a video call with India's Prime Minister Narendra

0: Modi. Captain Smit Machar said that even though he was seriously wounded, there was no way he was going to let others die.
1: In that moment, sir, I was fighting for my life. But there was one moment when I realized that if I didn't do something, because I had fallen down, I had received so many injuries that I was lying on the floor. At that time, I said, if I don't get up, I have been flying for over 17 years, and I've been a captain for at least 11 years. I can tell, even with my eyes closed, what is happening in the aircraft. When I was down on the floor, I could sense the aircraft going down. I knew I had to make one last push. The door was right there. Even though I was injured, I just opened it. And everyone got out. Everyone played their part. But as far as lives go, I was trying my best to save myself. But at the same time, I knew I couldn't let everyone else perish. After that, people here in Saudi, in Dubai, they couldn't have given me better care or medical attention. Sir, I'm just holding on to positivity. Whenever I feel pain, only one thing comes to mind. I chant the Hanuman Chalisa. Even at that moment, I was chanting the Hanuman Chalisa, and I know God saved me. Now that your call came, I feel so proud. I'm crying right now out of emotion built up until now. I hadn't been crying, but it's happening now, sir. Sorry for crying in front of you.
0: Earlier, I asked our Daily Bureau chief, Isha Bhatti, how people in India are reacting to hearing the pilot's account.
2: People are absolutely lauding him. I mean, people were absolutely waiting for him to speak because, one, there have been so many different kinds of videos circulating in the internet, also fake ones. There have also been videos that are apparently from other aircrafts that have faced turbulence and that were being circulated in the name of this particular event. And so people, one, they wanted to know what exactly happened. They wanted to hear it from the horse's mouth straight. And so that's where it is. It was a pretty long call. It was almost a 10-minute long call, parts of which you just played, and people got to know what exactly happened and what is there to be confirmed and whatnot. And secondly, there was a lot of concern. People wanted to know whether he's fine or not because he was stabbed and there weren't any images, any videos of him, of everything that was on the internet. They could not confirm whether he was fine or not, whether he's going to survive this attack or not. And so when they saw him crying, smiling, talking to the Prime Minister, that was a sigh of relief. And if you go through the comments, there are thousands and thousands of comments if you look at the video that the Prime Minister has posted on his Instagram account. And everybody is writing, we wish you speedy recovery, you are our hero, you've done a great service to the nation. So a lot of positivity there in the comment section.
0: Yeah, and we've also seen praise from political leaders, the media, and ordinary citizens, as you are pointing out. Has Captain Machar effectively become a national hero of sorts?
2: Absolutely, absolutely. That's what I'm saying. That if you look at the comments, you really see that people are repeatedly saying, you are our national hero. And I think it also goes back to the fact that the Air India crash that happened last year, that's still very fresh in people's memories. And they're still thinking about the fact that there's been one Indian pilot that was apparently blamed for an air crash. And had this plane also crashed? And that's also something what the Indian Prime Minister very briefly touched upon. And he said that in the beginning of the call, he said, you've proven to the world that Indians are responsible for saving lives and not for taking lives. So that was also a slight hint towards what had happened last year. And a lot of people are talking about this, that had this plane crashed, you know, there would be headlines everywhere that yet another Indian pilot has led to a plane crash. And there would be another investigation where India's name would probably be brought with a lot of negativity around it. So that's also one reason where people are looking at him as a good Samaritan, and with the feeling that, okay, there are people who help, there are people who are our real heroes out there.
0: That's DW's Isha Bhatti in Delhi. Thank you. Protesters in Spain say they'll continue their demonstrations after Parliament rejected two government bills aimed at tackling the housing crisis. Prime Minister Pedro Sanchez had appealed to lawmakers to pass the measures he called necessary after the eviction of an 87-year-old woman prompted mass anger. Now, the legislation had sought to limit evictions, impose a two-year rent freeze extension, and introduce tighter rules for short-term rentals. Now, Spanish media say the setback could prompt Sanchez to bring forward next year's elections. And our correspondent, Nicole Riss, is in Madrid for us. Nicole, so lawmakers have rejected the government's housing decree. Why did it fail despite the public pressure that we've been seeing on the streets in Spain?
3: Do the right thing, or history will judge you. This was one last plea of Spanish Prime Minister Pedro Sanchez today when he spoke to members in Congress. It was a spontaneous small speech that he did before that vote, or these votes went down. And finally, again, another defeat for this government in a time where this government really needed a win after the Ceuta crisis on the external borders of Europe and also months of alleged corruption cases. But looking at these decrees, they really aimed to tighten and strengthen rights, not to tighten, but strengthen rights for tenants across the country. This included a stop to forceful evictions, especially for vulnerable people, although limited to the next few years. Also a stop to vulture funds, companies that heavily invest in the housing market to purchase property here. But something very highly debated here as well, an automatic extension to rental agreements. And that was in the second degree. We expected one degree a few days back, but it was split up in two degrees, and both fell today. This mainly because parties such as the separatist Catalan party Junts argued that there would not be a proper solution when the contracts got extended, and, for example, property owners who would not extend these contracts would be fined for 12 months rental fees, for example. And they were also fearing that property owners could take off their property from the market, making the demand and the lack of housing even more urgent. And the lack of housing was also something that conservative PP touched on, and the right-wing Vox, saying there's not enough housing, there needs to be construction. Also citing that there has been a lot of migration that made it more difficult to access housing, but also standing in front of small property owners. That was one of their main lines, that small property owners now would fear to put their property on the market. Nevertheless, we cannot ignore the fact that all parties are in high campaigning mode. Next year, we were set out for elections, and especially the Conservative PP party, after that defeat, showed that they really want a snap election. They said they're ready for it. They said 8 years of this government haven't delivered. So it could be also a good political strategy for these parties to just pass that vote into a nay.
0: Right. And just on that point, Prime Minister Pedro Sanchez, Nicole, he depends on smaller parties to govern. And one of those parties helped sink this legislation. So what does today's vote tell us about the stability of the government?
3: This government always had the problem that it is not very stable because of this constellation, a coalition government that is a minority government. And we have seen it time and again over the past few years, but now is an especially delicate moment because the Ceuta crisis at the external border is still ongoing. There was this mass entry at the end of July of tens of thousands of migrants. This is still not being addressed when you look at the number of people who are still there. So that had put the government under really big scrutiny. And also there's a lot of corruption scandals around this government, and it could be that trusted members of the coalition, even those maybe in a certain time frame now, will turn away from him. We will see what happens over the weekend. The government will now reflect upon what had happened and probably present their thoughts on Monday. This could turn out to be a snap election. They're under so much pressure now that is a possibility. That could happen as early

0: early as the 29th of November. This could also maybe look into sitting together again with Junts, a party which today during the Congress meeting has offered to go back into negotiations to negotiate some points of the decrees that fell through today.
1: Thank you to DW's Nicole Riss reporting for us from Madrid, Spain. Thank you. We turn to Yemen now, where the war between the government alliance and Houthi rebels has displaced thousands of people. Many of them have sought refuge in Djibouti, which is just a stone's throw away from Yemen across the Gulf of Aden. DW's East Africa correspondent Sela Oneko reports from the small fishing town of Obok, which saw up to 4,000 people arriving over the past few weeks.
2: This is the second time in her life that Rahma Saeed has been displaced by war. Originally from Somalia, she fled her homeland 30 years ago to Yemen, where she made a new life. Now, together with her 12-year-old son, she has had to flee again. Fishermen helped her cross the Bab el-Mandeb Strait to Djibouti after the fighting broke out.
3: Two warring factions came and started shooting at each other. It started with gunshots, then rockets, and then airstrikes. That's when people started to flee.
2: Like Rahma, most people here are stuck in limbo. Obok, the closest Djiboutian town to Yemen, which lies on the other side of the Gulf of Aden, is where most of the refugees end up. Many of the boats here belong to Yemeni fishermen who fled with their families. One man tells us he carried 25 people in his boat alone, caught between Yemeni government forces and Houthi rebels who have taken control of the area. Crossing the Gulf was the only way out. In just 3 weeks, some 4,000 people have arrived here.
4: This is the place where people are staying who have just come from Yemen as they're waiting for tents to stay in. Some of them tell us they just came with the clothes that they're wearing, while others were able to bring belongings and even livestock across the Gulf. Now, people here are sleeping on mats, just with very basic amenities, such as cooking utensils and a little water to wash.
2: Sandrine Desamour, who heads the UNHCR's operations here, says that many arrived traumatized and malnourished due to the war.
5: From the very first day, we saw the arrival of small boats, fishermen boats, with their entire family members. However, right now we understand less boats are coming. The past couple of days have been the only days where we have had very few arrivals or no arrivals. Mainly, as many of them have family members, they have told us they have no more fuel to get here. Others, it's security reasons, they're not able to get to the shores to get here.
2: This camp, or village as they call it, has been hosting refugees since 2015, when the war in Yemen first erupted. 3,000 refugees already lived here, but now the camp is stretched beyond its capacity. Assisting the new arrivals is Dikra Mohammed Saeed. A community organizer and refugee herself, she fled Yemen in 2015 and has been here ever since. She says the war she fled wasn't like this, with drones and airstrikes. She still remembers the pain of leaving Yemen and starting from scratch.
3: Some of the refugees who came were extremely exhausted. We helped them and brought things from our homes. Those of us who have been here since 2015 did whatever we could. We gave them whatever we had at home and tried to help, biscuits and juice. And for those we couldn't give these things to, we at least brought them a container of water.
2: The new refugees need more support, she says, like the support she had when she first got here. There's need for more schools and other facilities. Today, at least some tents have arrived, and a few families are fortunate to move from the dusty transit hall. Yet not everyone is lucky enough to get a tent. Rahma and her son have been waiting for 20 days, and they're still not on the latest lists. Displaced from their homes, seeking shelter, enough water and food, these people are fighting for the basics. And they know that it might be a long time before they can even consider returning to Yemen.
1: Brazil is heading to the polls this weekend in the first round of a race that could radically change the course of one of the last major left-wing bastions in South America. It's a head-to-head race pitting left-wing incumbent Luiz Inácio Lula da Silva against Flavio Bolsonaro. He's the son of former far-right president Jair Bolsonaro. Both candidates are scrambling to pick up undecided votes among the country's 160 million registered voters. Now, the election is also shining a light on women's issues in Brazil. DW met with several women who are getting ready to vote in this weekend's election.
6: We are drowning in debt and we need change to happen.
7: Looking at what's happening, especially with this wave of femicide, we need laws that protect women.
6: Security is the most important issue because without it, we can't study, work or enjoy our lives.
8: Brazil is about to elect its next president in a tight election that is zooming in on women's issues like never before.
6: These elections are heavily marked by the way candidates talk about women.
8: The latest polls are predicting a face-off between leftist incumbent Luiz Inácio Lula da Silva and far-right candidate Flavio Bolsonaro, son of former President Jair Bolsonaro. So what are the issues concerning Brazilian women? And what do the campaigns of these two top contenders tell us how they intend to address them?
9: Because I will protect Brazilian women. Abusers and rapists of women and children will rot in prison and will only be released after undergoing chemical castration. We're building a country, a Brazil free from femicide, where no woman inside or outside her home lives under the threat of violence.
8: Violence against women and femicide have become major campaign issues for both candidates. Carol Althaler, the CEO of the women-led political think tank Instituto Update, says it's a case of plans versus ideas.
10: What we found is that candidate Lula has a public policy implementation plan. When we look at candidate Flavio Bolsonaro, there are ideas, but there are no concrete practices showing how these ideas would be transformed into public policies. We also see a strong focus on punitive approaches toward aggressors, but not necessarily on solutions that improve women's lives.
6: I'm voting for Flavio, number 22, and I'm a right-wing woman. What represents me are family values and economic freedom. I'm an entrepreneur, and it hasn't been easy to keep businesses operating in Brazil.
11: I'm voting for Lula because of the proposal to end the 6x1 work schedule. People in Brazil suffer because of exhausting work hours and don't have enough time for their families.
8: The 6x1 work schedule refers to a 6-day work week that applies primarily to wage laborers. And research shows that women are disproportionately affected by its demands. Lula supports ending the 6 days on, 1 day off schedule. Bolsonaro supports hourly wages and greater flexibility in working hours, saying when both sides negotiate with mutual benefits in mind, job quality improves, business grows and opportunities expand. For many women, economic pressure and work-life balance are just as important as public safety. And gambling, online betting more specifically, is a new destabilizing force in the country.
10: Data shows how betting platforms affect women, because women are often the ones dealing with the impact on household budgets when family income is lost to gambling.
8: President Lula recently moved to ban online betting, a move that has been criticized by Bolsonaro and his supporters. Brazilian women in presidential elections going back almost a decade have not shown a predictable preference on any candidate or party. In 2018, female voters' intentions were almost evenly split. But by 2022, that gap widened sharply. Now in 2026, the race has tightened again. Recent polls show Lula at 42% among women, with Flavio Bolsonaro at 33%. But as Election Day approaches, one thing is clear. While women are not voting as a single bloc, issues related to safety, work and family finances will ultimately decide who will become Brazil's next president.
1: Andre Pagliarini is Assistant Professor of History and International Studies at Louisiana State University, where he specializes in Brazilian politics. Welcome to DW. Is this essentially a rerun of the Lula-Bolsonaro context of 2022, or has politics in Brazil changed since then?
12: There are many similarities. Given the fact that Flavio Bolsonaro, the main opponent candidate, is, of course, the son of the former president, and he has made a big point about how similar his project is to his father's, that he is continuity for his father's agenda. But there are some really important

0: differences. One, I think, is a generational one. Flavio has tried to present himself as a more modern candidate, someone a little sharper, a little smoother. Unlike his father, he has essentially grown up in politics. And so he's tried to say, I am like my father, but different. So if you liked him, vote for me, and I will continue many of the key elements of his agenda. But I am also younger and more, you know, sort of sharp and modern. I'm not sure too many people are making a sharp separation, though, between father and the son. So in many ways, it is a rerun of the essential dynamics of the last presidential contest.
1: Yeah, and could you tell us why Brazil appears still so evenly divided between Lula and the Bolsonaro movement?
0: That's another indication of how similar this is to the 2022 race, which was also incredibly close and incredibly polarized. And part of the reason is that the people who are very much in line with President Lula and those who are very much in line with Bolsonaro are solidly so. They are very committed to the success of their candidates. There's an ideological component that surprisingly has not been that usual in Brazilian politics since the end of the dictatorship in the late 1980s. It used to be that a candidate, you know, could sort of come out of nowhere or be rewarded by voters for their particular success in one policy area or another. What we have seen in the past few races, though, is a real consolidation of ideological opinion. And what that does is it leaves the electorate that's open to be convinced as a relatively small portion of the larger pool of voters.
1: Right. And President Lula is 80, seeking a fourth term. We should point out it's non-consecutive. What is his case to voters this time around?
0: One of the cases is the same that he made in 22, which is Brazilian democracy is slow. It does not always deliver at the pace that voters would like. There is a lot of work left to do, but its institutions are worth preserving. Democracy is worth it, and it works. This is a comparison and a contrast with the Bolsonaro family that are running on an anti-institutional message. He's also arguing, I think, as a sort of implicit farewell campaign, which is to say, I have been in the race, in the fight to improve the lives of the poor and the excluded and the dispossessed for decades now, and I am the only person who knows how to make this system work for those who need it most. It's a powerful campaign message.
1: Right, and given that the two sides are running very close, Andre, who are the voters that are actually going to decide this election?
0: It's almost hard to imagine for those of us who are following the race so closely and have been following it for months that there are plenty of people in Brazil who are making up their minds late. You know, these are people usually who work sometimes several jobs or long hours, whose lives are, you know, difficult day to day, who don't necessarily follow political debate very closely. And this is a sizable chunk of the population, the people who are just now starting to decide and tune in. This is why both candidacies are hoping for some late-breaking momentum in their favor, because there are a lot of Brazilians in Brazil, but also voting abroad, who have yet to make up their mind. So this is why it's not impossible that working-class people, that people who do not necessarily follow politics regularly, might swing a certain way in the favor of one or another candidate. So that tends to favor the type of voter who doesn't necessarily follow politics very closely, tends to favor Lula. This is why he gave an interview yesterday in which he expressed some confidence, some optimism, that he might actually win outright on Sunday, given these late-breaking voters who are undecided, who don't follow politics too regularly. That tends to favor his political coalition.
1: Mm. And how much has the U.S. President Donald Trump become a factor in this election in Brazil?
0: Several months ago, it was one of the major storylines. July 2025, when Trump applied the 50% tariff on Brazil as an explicit attempt to favor the Bolsonaro family, Lula very capably politically made a lot of hay out of that, and his poll numbers went up. I think Washington sort of learned from that experience and has more or less kept quiet, which is not to say they aren't attempting to exert influence, because they are. But I think in recent weeks, the issue of sovereignty and the United States interference has faded somewhat from the center of the campaign, instead been displaced by issues like corruption and institutional shenanigans and wrongdoing. So it's there. The

0: question of what the United States is going to do in the case, for example, of a close election is one that's hanging over this entire campaign. Will Trump recognize a Lula victory, for example, if it's by a very, very close margin? That uncertainty about what Washington is going to do has no real precedent in Brazil's recent historical memory. It's a really interesting wrinkle that does set this race apart from 2022.
1: Andre Pagliarini at the University of Louisiana, thank you so much. We appreciate that.
0: My pleasure. Thank you.
1: You're watching DW News. More news next hour. Don't forget, you can get more. That's on our website at dw.com. Thanks for joining us. Bye-bye.

0: While the West has built its wealth on coal, oil, and gas, India is skipping the fossil fuel detour and betting on cheap, clean, renewable electricity. Other emerging economies are following its lead. Could the future belong to them?
1: Eco India. Next.
0: What do you know about voodoo?
2: Many people, they have bad ideas about voodoo. Voodoo is not evil.
0: In Benin, voodoo is a living religion, and every year the Fudun Festival brings its history and culture to life.
2: In voodoo, we put energies together. Mm-hmm. We put vibrations together.
0: And then something happens.
1: Afrimax,

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2: As a journalist, this is my workplace, the street. So I'm out here through heat waves, cold waves, rain, floods, you name it. And believe me, I pack like I'm heading into some survival challenge, even when I'm reporting in my own city. And even then, the team takes breaks, we change hours to avoid the worst of it, and sometimes, just call it a day. But what about the people who can't? People who have to show up to their workplace, whatever the weather, or lose a day's income. What happens when the city gives you no way out?
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0: Sometimes Paru barely makes it through a workday. Last summer, temperatures in Bangalore soared to more than 39 degrees Celsius. The city's more than 340,000 rickshaw drivers have almost no heat protection. The sun beats down on the rickshaw roof. Its seats heat up, and the breeze from driving provides little relief.
1: Tumba bisi aadaga namage idike denge nanu tumba tale no bandu butte ee cotton battena use martivi adralli saha bevru bevralli aa vaasne bandu butre pakkadalli kutkondirovarge customers ge adre bejar agutte annodu ondu feel irutte.
0: Paru tells us that nearly 3,000 women now drive on Bengaluru streets. Female drivers can be especially vulnerable to extreme heat. For example, when a driver has her period, the heat combined with this biological process puts an additional strain on the body. Paru herself recently collapsed from heat. She fears needing a restroom and not finding one, which can lead to drinking too little water.
1: ಯಾತಕ್ಕೆ ನೀರಿನ ಅಂಶ ಕಮ್ಮಿ ಆಯ್ತು ಅಂದ್ರೆ ಹೆಣ್ಣು ಮಕ್ಕಳಿಗೆ ಮೇನ್ ಪ್ರಾಬ್ಲಮ್ ನೀರು ಕುಡಿತೀವಿ ಕುಡಿದಷ್ಟು ರೆಸ್ಟ್ ರೂಮ್ಗೆ ಹೋಗಬೇಕು ಪದೇ ಪದೇ ರೆಸ್ಟ್ ರೂಮ್ ಯೂಸ್ ಮಾಡೋದಕ್ಕೆ ಎಲ್ಲೂ ಸಿಗೋದೇ ಇಲ್ಲ ಮಾಲ್ಗಳಲ್ಲೆಲ್ಲ ಅಲೋಡ್ ಮಾಡಲ್ಲ ಸೊ ಹೋಟೆಲ್ಸಲ್ಲೆಲ್ಲ ಕಮ್ಮಿ ಅಲೋಡ್ ಮಾಡೋದು ಸೊ ಆ ಪ್ರಾಬ್ಲಮ್ಗೆ ನೀರು ಕಮ್ಮಿ ಕುಡಿತಾ ಇರ್ತೀವಿ ಸೊ ಆ ನಿಟ್ಟಿನಲ್ಲಿ ಹೇಳಬೇಕಾದ್ರೆ ಯಾವಾಗ ನಮ್ಮ ಬಾಡಿನಲ್ಲಿ ನೀರಿನ ಅಂಶ ಕಮ್ಮಿ ಆಗಿ ಆ ಥರ ತಲೆ ಸುತ್ತ ಬಿದ್ದಿರುತ್ತೆ
0: 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Paru is here too in her role as general secretary and she has some concrete ideas.
1: Uber ola namme athranalle aa app alle namge toilet gile agli rest so prati athrana odadakagala so adanna naavu eshto request kalisidivi inna bandilla kaita idivi.
0: Here people make a living from what others discard. Around 30,000 informal waste pickers keep the city's streets clean. Indira has been doing this for many years. For her too, hot summer days are the worst.
2: One ghante, 2 ghante idre, tum bisil andre bisilu anta bisil agbudte. Road alli nadkondu hogakku agalla. Kaalella sutti hogbudte.
0: Plastic, glass, cardboard, metals. Thanks to them, more than 380,000 tons of waste are returned to the recycling system every year. But when they look for somewhere to rest in the heat, they usually search in vain.
2: ಒಂದು ವೇಸ್ಟ್ ಪಿಕ್ಕರು ತುಂಬ ಸ್ವಲ್ಪ ಗಲೀಜಾಗಿ ಇರೋರನ್ನೆಲ್ಲ ನೋಡಿದ್ರೆ ಪಾರ್ಕ್ ಹಿಂಗೆ ಒಳಗಡೆ ಬಿಡಲ್ಲ ಪಾರ್ಕ್ ಒಳಗಡೆ ಬಿಡಲ್ಲ ಅವ್ರಿಗೆ ಕೂಡ ಸ್ವಲ್ಪ ಬಿಡಬೇಕು ಬಿಟ್ಬಿಟ್ಟು ಏನು ಮಾಡಬೇಕು ನೀವು ಹೋಗಿದ್ಮೇಲೆ ನೀಟಾಗಿ ಬರಬೇಕು ನೀಟಾಗಿ ಇರಬೇಕು ಅಂದು ಅವ್ರಿಗೆ ತಿಳುವಳಿಕೆ ಮಾಡಬೇಕು ಅದು ಮಾಡಿದ್ರೆ ತುಂಬ ಒಳ್ಳೇದಾಗುತ್ತೆ.
0: In this room, people are working to improve the lives of waste pickers. The non-governmental organization Hasiru Dala operates in 18 cities, helping people during heavy rainfall and flooding, as well as during extreme summer heat.
3: Wherever waste picker have access to the public spaces, which are waste picker can access, how these existing public goods, public commons can be converted into cooling centers, so where they can like rest, they also can like store their material which is like safer, they can also have access to drinking water and washrooms.
0: Bengaluru has been part of C40, an international network of cities working on climate action and adaptation since 2015. As part of this, the city works with several organizations. The needs of informal waste pickers are now being heard, with some already receiving training on how to cope with extreme heat and weather.
3: So not one single organization or not one single stakeholder can resolve everything. So we wanted to work as a collective and collaborative. So we are trying to see how each of the partners can use different expertise and their skills and work together to mitigate heat stress.
0: And the city is doing more. To tackle urban heat, Bengaluru has created more than 280 acres of new green space. Another 200,000 seedlings have been planted through the Green Bengaluru program. Whether they're rickshaw drivers or waste pickers, it will take years for the new vegetation to provide shade. That's why the city is developing a heat strategy to protect vulnerable people now.
4: Do you want to see what a failed idea worth 20 crores looks like? This tower was designed to help control air pollution. So many clever climate ideas that got me really excited

0: only to disappear from the market a few years later. India has no shortage of climate solutions. The harder part is to turn these ideas into things that people can actually use.
1: This is more than a burning rice field. It's also an inspiration for a business idea. Every autumn, vast amounts of rice straw are burned across northern India to clear fields for the next planting season. The smoke adds to the already severe air pollution around the capital, New Delhi. This 29-year-old entrepreneur believed he had found a solution. He transformed the straw into biodegradable plates, bowls, and packaging. But despite all its promise, his company collapsed.
2: The amount of uptake that should have come up for something such an innovative idea, which could probably solve one of the biggest problems in air pollution right now, is something that still puzzles me, that why did it not come through.
1: This young team of entrepreneurs is still fighting. Their aim is to build giant plant towers capable of filtering pollution particles from the air. Meanwhile, this entrepreneur has already made the breakthrough. Her air quality sensors are now being used by researchers and helping communities take action against air pollution. More than 800 climate tech startups are active in India. Yet fewer than 3% grow beyond the early funding stages. So what is the secret behind success? This tiny plant called the Azolla is a mosquito fern. Its superpower is its ability to remove impurities from water as well as from air. This inspired PhD students Shauridip Bashak and Satvik Mishra to found their startup, Climate Towers. Early tests suggest Azolla can significantly reduce air pollution.
3: So we have observed up to 57% reduction in AQI, up to 64% reduction in PM10, and 63% reduction in PM2.5 levels. So which is phenomenal considering that even technology-based processes do not have efficiencies as half as these.
1: But even a great idea is not enough. For 6 years, Prachir and his partners worked on a solution to the toxic smoke caused by stubble burning around New Delhi. The startup Kriya Labs emerged from IIT Delhi, one of India's leading institutes of technology. But unable to find a viable market for the biodegradable products, in 2022, they were compelled to shut shop.
2: So if I were to do this again, I would probably start thinking from the business perspective of things first, that what is the demand from the market side, where is the product going to end up, and then work my way back and backward integrate everything into place.
1: Nalin Agarwal, co-founder of Climate Collective, an organization that mentors sustainable startups, stresses how without policy push, it becomes almost impossible for sustainability startups to survive.
4: A lot of climate solutions try to solve problems of the commons, right? Air, water, land. All these require actually coordination by state governments or the central government, and oftentimes city governments, right? So policy has a huge role to play.
1: One entrepreneur who knows this challenge all too well is Namita Gupta. In 2013, she founded AirVeda, a startup developing low-cost air quality sensors. But at first, government regulators refused to recognize the data collected by its devices. And selling the devices online didn't generate enough revenue.
5: When we started working with schools, office, hotels, malls, right, like there was a really good sort of jump.
1: The turnaround is evident. AIIMS, one of India's top medical research institutes, has ordered 20 AirVeda monitors for a study on the impact of air pollution on pregnant women and their babies.
6: जैसे कि हम उसके PM2.5 पे चेक करते हैं, तो वो हाई आता है यहाँ पे. इंडोर में अगर देखता है, आउटडोर का डेटा अगर हम देखते हैं बाद में AirVeda ऐप के अंदर, तो वहाँ भी दिखाता है. 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
1: The Climate Towers startup is at a much earlier stage. The Azolla-based system is still a prototype, and accessing funding remains a challenge.
3: Because if you don't have support during the development phase, you can never take it to its technological maturity. But unless you have technological maturity, people don't want to touch it with a 6-foot-long pole.
1: On the positive side, they won the Rajasthan Green Innovation Challenge 2026, and New Delhi's government has already shown interest in the product. and they have also just acquired their first client. Entrepreneur Rajiv Juneja wants to install a single layer Azolla in his home.
7: I naturally believe in a place which is full of pollution, and especially like October, November, pollution is very, very high. So we're living in this problem, so always in search of some kind of a solution plan.
1: As for Prachir, the once failed entrepreneur, he's already exploring what could come next.
2: I'm working on battery recycling right now. It's a very exciting space to be in. There is a lot of valuable material which is being wasted again. And that has been the core belief for my work all the time.
1: For Airveda, success is no longer only measured by the number of air pollution sensors sold. It's measured by the impact those sensors can have. In the coal mining regions of Jharkhand, local women have been using Airveda's devices to document air pollution in their communities. The data gave them something they had lacked before: evidence. Evidence they presented to officials and mining companies. Their measurements helped bring about stricter pollution monitoring and dust control measures. Coal trucks, for example, are now covered with tarpaulins. It's a tangible success and a result of years of persistence in building the business.
5: Change takes time. Changing how the government works, how, you know, the policy gets evolved, all this requires, you know, a lot of staying power.
4: Find the right opportunity, find the right problem to solve, make sure it's a large enough problem so that you can make a large enough business.
1: In the end, discovering a solution to a climate problem is just a starting point. Turning that into a lasting business takes a real market, willing customers, the right model, and the ability to keep adapting as things change.
0: India might have missed the industrial revolution, but it could be early for the next one. Don't get me wrong, we still use plenty of oil, gas, and coal, but a lot of our energy infrastructure is still being built. So that gives us a shortcut to build some of it the clean way from the start.
8: A bunch of countries are about to do something amazing. They're skipping past 200 years of fossil fuels, coal plants, oil trade, energy crises, to a future built on cheap, clean, and renewable electricity. Let's take a look. This chart shows the history of where the energy we use comes from. Let's take the US as an example. Before fossil fuels, everyone was in this corner over here, using biomass. Think wood-fired ovens, waste burning, candles. In the following decades, the US moved from biomass all the way down here. They built their industrial society on fossil fuels. Coal ovens, gas stoves, petrol and cars. Lots more energy, but also lots of emissions. Then, slowly, electricity became more important. Electric stoves, light bulbs, or more recently, electric cars and heat pumps. This is the good stuff, what we want more of. Because when we power this electrotech with renewable electricity like solar and wind, we get all the benefits of modern society with none of the emissions downsides. The US took a long journey down into fossil fuels before they slowly made their way towards this corner. Today, around 20% of energy used in the US comes from electricity. And this curve looks pretty much the same for any country across Europe and North America. Wood first, then fossil fuels, and then slowly more electricity. Also still mostly made using fossil fuels. Some experts call this the fossil fuel detour. It made the West super rich, but it also got all of us into this mess. Greenhouse gases, rising temperatures, climate crisis, you know the deal. But the good news is that the fossil fuel detour may be a thing of the past. Look at China, for instance. They started industrializing around here from the 1950s. Coal, oil, and gas were still essential, but electricity could be integrated much quicker than in 1900s USA. So they turn off towards electrification a little earlier than the West. That sets them up better for using renewables now and in the future. But this is where it gets super interesting. A lot of countries are building their energy infrastructure today, and these countries are on the fast track, dipping less into fossil energy and moving much quicker from biomass to electricity. That includes countries like India in the lower middle income bracket. They're electrifying at least as fast as China, with even less of a detour. And it also includes low-income countries, particularly in sub-Saharan Africa. They're on the fast track to electrifying without the dip into fossil fuels. That means the countries with the lowest income right now are the ones best placed to run on cheap, clean, renewable electricity. In 2023, only around a quarter of all electricity was renewable globally, but almost all new capacity added these days is based on solar or wind power. And big economies like India or Vietnam are not only catching up, most of them are already using more renewables than richer countries. In 2023, solar power alone made up at least 6% of electricity in India, 10% in Vietnam. The global average was 5%. That makes them a lot cleaner than the US or China were at the same level of economic development. And solar panel imports suggest actual figures might be even higher.
9: This is not a theoretical story at all. We're seeing a leapfrog take place right across the emerging markets. The whole of Asia is moving quickly, and the whole of Europe and the United States is stagnant.
8: Most of Europe doesn't get nearly as much sun as the global south. Countries there are among the best suited in the whole world for using solar power, and they have enough space for solar farms to cover electricity demand hundreds of times over. Decentralized mini-grids or rooftop solar can be set up anywhere, quickly, flexibly, and cheaply. That makes going electric a solution for both energy access and energy independence.
9: If you add solar plus batteries, you can get cheap electricity about 90% of the time from the sun alone. The foundation of your system can become solar plus batteries right across the global sunbelt, so it's a massive advantage.
8: And we're already seeing countries seize this advantage. In the next decade or two, these sorts of decisions can lead to some pretty big changes to the global economy. Our whole global economy is hungry for electricity. So where electricity is cheap and abundant, wealth will follow.
9: You're going to have faster growth in the emerging markets. You will have less financial crises. It will make a material difference to people's quality of lives.
8: If we follow this path, we're headed for something that feels pretty rare. Low-income countries have the edge here. They're the ones that will lead the way to a world built on cheap, abundant, independent, and sustainable electricity.
0: India saw more than 2 lakh forest fire incidents in just 8 months. Fire is becoming a familiar reality for all of us across South and Southeast Asia. And many of these fires aren't deep in the forests. They often happen close to where people live, work, and farm. And the danger doesn't end when the flames do. Wildfire smoke can travel thousands of kilometers, damaging the heart and the lungs.
10: Every year, when rain disappears from Kalimantan, the fires return. This year, they're burning across forests and peatlands, releasing massive amounts of CO2. The fires are often started to clear land for farming, then spread quickly in dry, windy conditions. For people living here, the first warning sign isn't always fire, it's the air.
11: Pertama itu pas ngerasain itu ada kemarin keluar ke supermarket itu ngerasa pas beli kebutuhan anak gitu di jalan ngerasa asap itu udah kayak kerasa banget keset banget di tenggorokan gitu jadi kayak batuk-batuk sepanjang perjalanan.
10: Christina is a mother of two. Her youngest is just 1 month old. Her older child is 13 months. Her family lives in an unfinished house in Palanca Raya. As smoke fills the neighborhood, her biggest concern is simple, keeping her children safe.
11: Ada rasa khawatir dan rasa takut juga. Karena asap ini kan, apalagi anak kecil-kecil, rentan banget gitu. Bisa kena ISPA, infeksi saluran pernapasan gitu.
10: Christina and her husband are taking their 13-month-old son to a health center. They want to make sure the smoke hasn't affected his lungs. At their local clinic, respiratory infections rose as the fires and smoke intensified. In August 2026 alone, 340 people were treated for acute respiratory infections, far more than the usual 100 to 200 cases a month. Dr. Widi is a general practitioner at the center.
12: Tapi karena dengan adanya kebakaran hutan, asapnya jadi bersaing dengan oksigen. di dalam pembuluh darah, akhirnya orang-orang yang rentan seperti bayi.

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1: The forest fires have pushed air quality in central Kalimantan to hazardous levels. The province has recorded some of its worst air pollution levels in years, more than 10 times the threshold for hazardous air quality, according to the Indonesian Air Pollution Index. Indonesia's health ministry says the fires have affected more than 12.5 million people, with over 113,000 respiratory infections recorded. As the air makes breathing increasingly difficult, communities are turning to haze-free houses. These safe shelters are becoming crucial. This one, run by a non-profit, offers an air-conditioned, smoke-free space, plus oxygen tanks and portable oxy cans for those struggling to breathe. Its coordinator also goes out into the community to reach people affected by the haze.
2: Si malam ini bersama tim dari Koalisi Rakyat sedang menyalurkan bantuan logistik yang sudah masuk ke kami, kayak masker, oksigen. 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
1: For 3 months, Agnes and her team have been visiting affected communities, often at night. Haze can become especially severe in the morning, and firefighters need breathing supplies for overnight operations. Donors and volunteers across Indonesia provide the supplies. But stocks are running low as more people struggle to breathe through the smoke. Across Kalimantan, firefighters battle the blaze. But heat trapped deep in dry peat can reignite them, especially when winds pick up. So peat fires can burn for months.
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1: With fires burning day after day and little rain in sight, the smoke continues to thicken, spreading beyond Indonesia to Malaysia, Singapore and the Philippines. Environmental groups say industrial activity, including plantation expansion, land clearing and canalization, has made parts of central Kalimantan's peatlands more vulnerable to fire.
4: Karena memang banyak aktivitas seperti kanalisasi ya. 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Jadi area-area yang di sekelilingnya menjadi kering. 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
1: By late September, Indonesia's fires were on track to reach the same carbon emission levels seen in the devastating 2015 fire season. Restoring damaged peatlands could take years. But every dry season, Christina's family still lives with the smoke. Her husband even volunteers as a firefighter. For their family, the goal is simple, to breathe clean air again.
5: Who would have thought these could be moving air purifiers? To be honest, in Delhi, they're a lifesaver for me with all the smoke and the pollution. I remember when these were such a luxury, you know, expensive and hard to get. Now, they're easy to buy and super cheap, and they've just folded into our lives. Sometimes these innovations become such a seamless part of our lives that we forget that they were at one point new. Do you have any such life-saving gadget? Tell me. I will see you very soon. Until then, take care. Goodbye. Namaskar.

0: In Benin, voodoo is a living religion, and every year the Fudun Festival brings its history and culture to life.
1: In voodoo, we put energies together. Mm-hmm. We put vibrations together.
0: And then something happens.
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7: If you want to understand China, you'll have to understand Chairman Mao.
0: To some, he's an icon. To others, a tyrant. Mao Zedong, founder of modern China.
7: He was a monster who was responsible for millions of people's deaths.
0: From revolutionary to China's most powerful figure, he pursued his vision for the People's Republic with ruthless determination.
7: The system produced a monster and couldn't stop it.
0: Fifty years after Mao's death, how does his legacy continue to shape this superpower? Mao, China's Red Emperor, starts October 3rd on DW.
8: G7 countries try to bring skyrocketing oil prices under control by agreeing a major release of fuel reserves. 100 million barrels of diesel and crude will be released over the next 4 months from G7 countries' strategic reserves. The move comes after pressure on Europe by President Donald Trump. And we look at how the handover of two prisoners of war has ignited a diplomatic crisis between South Korea and Ukraine. I'm Phil Gale in Berlin. This is DW News.

0: Countries in the G7 group of advanced industrial economies have agreed to release millions of barrels of diesel fuel and crude oil from their strategic reserves. The move comes after US President Donald Trump reportedly threatened Germany and France with a diesel export ban if they failed to draw down their emergency reserves. French President Emmanuel Macron announced the agreement after hosting a video conference of G7 leaders. This is the latest move by the world's largest economies to try and control soaring oil prices, which have been hitting record highs around the world, driven by the US and Israel's campaign against Iran and the ongoing war in Ukraine. Let's examine this with Dr. Skip York, who's a non-resident fellow in energy and global oil in the Center for Energy Studies at Rice University's Baker Institute. He joins us from Fort Sill, Oklahoma, in the United States. Welcome to DW. 100 million barrels of diesel and crude sounds like a lot coming onto world markets, is it?
1: Well, it certainly will help with the situation that we're in right now. If you sort of take that 100 million barrels and you spread it out over the 4-month period, you're looking at about 800 to 850,000 barrels.

0: day of volume coming to the market. That certainly will help. What's key to this agreement is that the decision has been made to front-load that release on products like diesel and jet fuel, and that should really be most important to consumers because what we're really looking for is to get some release on product prices. We've seen crude prices sort of stabilize and start to drift down a little bit, where we still have incredibly record-high product prices, and the design of this release is to try to put some downward pressure on those product prices.
1: Right. And what do you expect to happen? Do you expect these prices to come down, or do you expect them not to just not increase as quickly?
0: Well, we've already seen a bit of a reaction. Trading in Europe, diesel prices are down about 7-8%. In the U.S., diesel prices are down about 4%. So we have seen some downward pressure. They are pushing diesel prices down more than crude oil prices because crude is down about 2% on the day. So the market is taking into account that it sees that volume coming. The key is going to be, how do you actually implement and physically bring those barrels to the market? And I think the market's going to be looking very closely to see what's the compliance like of actually getting those 50 million barrels of diesel into the market and then the 50 million barrels of crude that comes on top of it. That's going to be what the market's going to be watching for over the next, 2 to 3 months.
1: Okay, but this is a sort of madness that has non-oil industry experts completely flummoxed, because you said that the diesel price has dropped on an announcement. No fuel has been released, nothing has changed, except some people have said that this will happen, and that's driven fuel prices down without a drop being put onto the market.
0: That's the critical part, because the forward market in commodities, and especially in the petroleum sector, always trades on the expectations. It's always trading a month or two into the future.
1: Right.
0: So the prices that we're seeing moving now are November delivery prices. And so the market's saying, giving credence to the president's response, that we're going to see this more volume coming into the market. Now, product barrels can actually hit the market fairly quickly, and I think that's what the market is signaling, is that this is really more about at this point, this is really more about the signal than it is about the fundamentals. You're right. We don't have a single barrel of product on the market now that wasn't there yesterday, but the market is reacting to the signal that there will be more volume coming.
1: Talk to us about the politics here. Is this happening by the G7 countries, which of course include the US? Have they taken this action because of the negative effect that high diesel prices are having on the prospects of Donald Trump's Republican candidates in next month's midterm elections?
0: I think it's really hard to ever separate policy decisions from the political reality. And I think that you're right. I think what really is driving this release is sort of a derivative of the political environment in the U.S., which is the discussion over about the last week to 10 days about a potential diesel export ban. And there was part of that was being driven by President Trump saying, why are we sending 1.5 million barrels a day of diesel to Europe every day when Europe is sitting on 300 million barrels of diesel in it?
1: Now, that's a problem. Let's just, all right, looks like we've lost the signal. That's a great pity. All right, that was Dr. Harold Skip Yaw from Rice University. Let's move on. South Korean President Lee Jae-myung has threatened unspecified measures against Ukraine unless Kyiv apologizes for breaching what he says was a confidentiality agreement between the two countries. Last month, Ukrainian President Volodymyr Zelensky told the UN General Assembly that his country had transferred two North Korean prisoners of war to South Korea. Now, the men had been captured while fighting for Russia. Seoul says Kyiv agreed to keep the transfer secret to protect the soldiers' families in the north. Ukrainian officials say no such agreement exists. Jenny Town is a senior fellow and career analyst at the Stimson Center. That's a foreign policy think tank in Washington, D.C. Welcome to DW. What do you think is going on here? Do you think there was a confidentiality agreement between these two countries?
2: Well, I think as more information comes out, it seems more that it wasn't an agreement per se, but a mutual understanding. And that seems to be the narrative that's settling in both Kyiv

0: and soul these days, that the two had decided, and especially driven from the Ukrainian side, had decided it would be better to have this confidentiality in the transfer for political reasons on both sides. And that that again, while it wasn't on paper and actually signed, that the two had agreed to do this.
1: Okay, tell us more about that. You think that the reasoning behind this understanding would have been political rather than for the safety of the soldiers or their families?
0: Well, I think it's a little of both. It's a mix of both. When we're talking about North Korea, of course, if the soldiers have family left in North Korea, their family in North Korea could be in jeopardy if they know that those soldiers are in South Korea and haven't been returned back to North Korea. But for political reasons, especially for Ukraine, I think there was a question of how would the Ukrainian public see this move. The South Koreans have been trying to get the Ukrainians to agree to transfer them to South Korea for now almost 2 years. But part of the hesitation in doing so has been, you know, whether there was value in being able to do a prisoner swap of those North Koreans to the Russians for the return of Ukrainian prisoners. And so that is a decision that does have some political ramifications for the domestic audience in Ukraine. And we're starting to see a little bit of that discourse going on inside Ukraine, although with a lot more push towards a need to really tone down the rhetoric and de-escalate the situation.
1: So, and on that, what measures against Ukraine do you think President Lee is likely to take?
0: Well, I think on the South Korean side, the biggest problem here is that President Lee has taken this whole situation very, very personally to have defended the reason why he hadn't talked about this transfer going to happen was because of this agreement on confidentiality, that if the Ukrainians are denying, then it's caused political problems for Lee Jae-myung in South Korea and especially amongst the opposition of what was he hiding. So he really does want this apology. He really does want the Ukrainians to admit that this was the understanding to help bolster his justifications for the lack of transparency on this issue in South Korea.
1: Okay.
0: We're starting to see a little bit of discussion about, you know, potentially withdrawing the ambassador to Ukraine. It's gotten sort of to that level with hints that if there could be more of the, you know, some kind of stall in like the aid and humanitarian aid and reconstruction aid that South Korea has on the table.
1: Okay, so you suspect South Korean domestic political pressure to be behind this, because it's been more than a week since President Zelensky made that prisoner transfer public. Why has it taken this long for this to escalate to this potential diplomatic crisis?
0: I mean, the President Lee was upset up front already, but again, it's this disagreement of, you know, why did he not disclose this to the South Korean, especially political circles in advance? And so, yes, there is a lot of domestic opposition, a lot of domestic skepticism of what he, you know, did he have other intentions for these prisoners if they were returned to South Korea? And so for the Ukrainians to have this different account of, you know, what this transfer was going to look like, it does create a lot of questions as to what this secrecy was all about.
1: The two North Korean prisoners of war are now in South Korea. What do you think intelligence officers in Seoul will want to learn from them?
0: Well, of course, you know, this is the first time we've seen North Korea participate in a war in modern times. And so, you know, I think a lot of what they will be questioning is, you know, what can they learn from these soldiers about how the North Koreans were involved in the war? What was the fighting like? What was the structure like? What did they learn in that process to kind of get a better sense of, you know, what might the North Koreans be learning from this experience as a whole? As well as then any additional information that they can get from them about the conditions inside North Korea and about the military units in North Korea that they came from.
1: And what do you think will happen to them? Are they likely to stay in the South? Will they go back to the North?
0: Well, I think the expectation is that they'll stay in the South. I think it's highly unlikely they would want to go back to North Korea. And they were asked several times, apparently, in the process before the transfer was decided, you know, of what their actual desires were. And they consistently said they wanted to go to South Korea. Part of the problem that Lee Jae-myung has now and what the opposition is questioning is whether he intended to send them back to the North as some kind of gesture in inter-Korean relations, which he, of course, denies is the case. But it's harder to defend if there isn't a consistent narrative between Ukraine and Seoul as to why it was handled so differently.
1: We're going to play a clip of the men. We've blurred their faces, but their photos are already out there. What sorts of risks does that pose for them and their families, if they have any, back in North Korea?
0: I think, you know, for the North Koreans to know that these soldiers have gone to South Korea, their family members back home are likely to, you know, face intense scrutiny, first of all, as well as, you know, potential punitive measures against them, similar to if a North Korean would have escaped North Korea. You know, North Korea still does have a collective punishment system where multiple generations of your family can be imprisoned for crimes that you make. And there has been crackdowns on these kinds of ideological violations and ideological more intense punishments for these ideological crimes in North Korea in recent years. And so, you know, it could really put the rest of their family back in North Korea in enormous trouble, or at least enormous scrutiny.
1: And in less than a minute, could you tell us what the incentive is for Ukraine to accede to South Korea's wishes and apologize for this?
0: Well, you know, at stake is they've always wanted greater cooperation from South Korea for their own war fighting, especially because North Korea is helping the Russians. So, you know, they're already getting humanitarian aid and reconstruction aid. They would like more military aid. And they've been trying to convince the South Koreans to do this for, you know, some time now.
1: Right.
0: So all of that is on stake.
1: Thank you so much for talking us through that so clearly. Jenny Towne from the Stimson Center.
0: Thanks.
1: That's it. You're up to date. More at the top of the hour. Have a good day.

0: My name is Nozibele Kamganemaya, but don't hold back, say it loud. Thank you so much for tuning in. Welcome to Don't Hold Back.
1: A lot of people do that.
2: It's all about saying it loud.
0: Things would have been
2: different. Nozibele gets everyone talking. Check out the award-winning podcast, Don't Hold Back.
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4: Imagine not being able to travel where you want. Not because you lack time or money, but because your government won't allow it. That's what it was like for citizens of the GDR for 40 years. We'll introduce you to two people who risked their lives for freedom. And we'll meet a historian who interviewed soldiers ordered to patrol those borders. Why did more than 5,000 people risk everything? How the GDR tried to control the sea? And why a skin cream could be the difference between hope and failure? That's all coming up in this video. The Baltic Sea, a beloved destination and symbol of summer fun and idyllic holidays. But it also marked the northern border of East Germany, which kept 17 million people locked up under an unjust regime. Hope Harrison from the U.S. has researched this dark past for decades.
5: It was such a strange situation to have simultaneously the beauty and the sense of freedom and openness and fun. But that water could also be deadly if you tried to escape across it.
4: The sea was a tempting but perilous possibility for those wanting to leave the country.
6: At 14, I knew I wasn't going to stay there.
7: As you got older, you felt the pressure and the coercion more and more. It became more apparent.
4: But how did this unjust regime come to be? After World War II, Germany was divided among the Allied forces. In the Soviet-occupied zone, the German Democratic Republic was established, modeled on the Soviet Union. It quickly became clear that building that kind of state would not function without force. The Socialist Unity Party, or SED, regulated nearly everything in people's lives. But anyone who had other plans soon ran into trouble. Even as a child, Annette Kämpfe rebelled. She didn't want to join the Young Pioneers, the GDR's youth organization, or swear allegiance to the state.
6: I had absolutely no future prospects, no freedom to develop myself, no freedom of speech, no freedom to be critical or say what I didn't like. None of that was possible. And every single day, I was bombarded with slogans supporting socialism, world peace, the party. No.
4: No freedom to travel, limited career opportunities, constant surveillance through the Stasi. More than 2 million people did not want to live under those conditions and left the GDR for the West. To stop that exodus of workers needed to build the socialist state, in 1961, the SED began building the Berlin Wall, which soon became the symbol of a divided Germany. But it didn't stop people's longing for freedom, and they sought new ways to leave. A wave of dangerous escape attempts shows how desperate people were, turning to homemade hot air balloons, small aircraft, tunnels dug in secret. Some had themselves welded inside car bodies. Over the following decade, some 5,000 people were able to escape across the Berlin Wall.
7: There were these escape helpers who smuggled people across the border in the trunk of their car. Getting involved with someone was risky. You never knew if it was a Stasi trap. And there were lots of horror stories about jumping over the wall.
4: At least 140 people were killed trying to cross the wall. either shot by border guards or dying during other risky escape attempts. Musician Eberhard Klunker wanted to leave the country. He was forced to make music according to government guidelines and had no contact with the international music scene. As a conscientious objector, he was already on the Stasi's radar. While out fishing, he came up with a plan. The Baltic Sea coastline in the north of the GDR was just under 600 kilometers long, an invisible border with no fence or wall. Between 20 and 40 kilometers of water separated it from the west, Denmark and West Germany. The lighthouse of the West German resort town of Dahme was within sight, a flashing greeting from freedom.
5: It seemed closer than it was. I could see the lighthouse at Dahme, and it was so powerful for me to feel, oh, this is what they were striving for. This is why it seems so easy. If I can see it, how far can it be? I've got to be able to get there.
4: That's also what 18-year-old Annette Kempfer thought. She told no one, not even her mother, so they would not be implicated. She traveled by train and bus to the town of Boltenhagen, planning to swim to the west.
6: I had a swimming cap with my passport tucked inside, so I could prove who I was when I got across. And I also had some machine grease to protect my skin from the water. That was my whole plan.
4: In 1975, 11 years earlier, Eberhard Klunker and his bandmate Olaf Wegener had gone to the island of Pohl with a folded-up inflatable boat in a backpack. They had oars in a case for fishing poles. Here on the coast, swimming after dark or even being on the beach at night was forbidden. Everyone on holiday here was closely monitored. A border brigade consisting of thousands of soldiers patrolled the coast, using radar and ships for hunting and clearing mines. 4,500 would-be escapees were arrested on the water or while still on land. When Annette Kempfer arrived on the beach, carefully smeared in machine grease against the cold water, a patrol showed up.
6: I knew you weren't allowed on the beach after 10 p.m., but I didn't know they'd actually patrol the beach. They came with guard dogs and walked along the beach in a line. And there I was, sitting in a basket chair, already covered in the grease with my swimsuit on. I thought, this is it. It's over. I'm not even in the water, and it's over. My heart was racing. I was sitting right there in the basket chair. I pulled my feet up so they wouldn't see me, but then the dogs didn't notice me because I'd covered myself in the grease, and they walked right past me.
4: Officially, these soldiers were trained to secure the border against attacks from foreign enemies, as this training film shows.
1: Tag für Tag, Nacht für Nacht schützen die Grenzsoldaten der Nationalen Volksarmee das Grenzgebiet vor allen Anschlägen des Gegners.
8: Sperrabschnitt 12 ausgelöst.
9: Überprüfen Sie die Auslösung.
10: Zu Befehl. Habe verstanden. Überprüfe Auslösung.
5: They were sort of shocked to find out that actually the main goal was to make sure nobody escaped. And so many of them talked about how they just hoped to God that nobody tried on their watch.
4: Annette Kempfer made her move, slipping into the water in the darkness.
6: The water was so cold that my teeth were chattering. It felt like the whole town of Boltenhagen could hear my teeth chattering. And you can't stop it. For anyone who never experienced it, you can't stop it.
4: In between two patrols, Eberhard Klunker and his friend quickly inflated their dinghy, which had no metal parts, in order to evade the Stasi's radar.
7: The whole time we didn't panic, we weren't afraid. It was just row, row, row. Stopping was no longer an option. We couldn't switch places either, because although Olaf was stronger than me, I was a better rower. And if we tried to switch positions, the boat might have capsized.
4: What followed were 16 hours in unchanging positions, using a small compass and the stars to navigate. and avoid the huge ferries crossing their path on the open sea.
7: We had to cross this shipping route. It was dangerous. There were these huge things, as tall as a five-story building, and we were so small they didn't even notice us.
4: Some 900 people escaped the GDR this way, using outboard motors, a homemade submarine, an inflatable mattress, or by swimming. But fishermen repeatedly found dead bodies in their nets and corpses washed up on the shore. The GDR used these deaths as deterrents, calling them victims of imperialism's ideological diversion. At least 135 people died trying to escape by sea, but the exact number is unknown. The current was strong and robbed Annette Kempfe of her last bit of strength. She gave up on the open sea. An approaching border patrol was her only hope of survival.
6: I just didn't want them to shoot me. I wanted them to see that I was a helpless person in the water and get me out.
4: An hour later, the East German Coast Guard found Annette suffering from hypothermia.
6: They were really kind. Two young guys. I heard one of them saying, "Come on, kid, what are you doing? That's so dangerous." Something kind like that. Then I passed out.
4: Later, she would read in her Stasi file that she had given up just a few meters from the border. Maps in the GDR were manipulated and inaccurate, making the sea seem insurmountable. Eberhard Klunker was surprised when Dahme appeared sooner than expected on the horizon.
7: My friend Olaf was facing in the direction we were going. He had a beard and always looked a little grumpy. Then, all of a sudden, his face

0: completely lit up. He could actually see land, the land of milk and honey, the place we'd been trying to reach. That was it. There was this advertising balloon with Nivea printed on it. I said, let's look closer, if it says Florena instead. That was the Eastermann skin cream at the time. Then we'd better paddle the other way.
1: It said Nivea. They were frozen with hands bloodied by hours of rowing. Their next stops were the police station, a hospital, then a refugee camp in West Berlin.
2: They often needed to first go to some sort of refugee camp to be questioned. The West Germans always wanted to be sure this was a real refugee and this wasn't somebody from the Stasi sneaking in and wanting to find things out. But East Germans were recognized as West German citizens right away.
1: But Annette Kämpfe was imprisoned in Rostock for trying to flee the GDR, punishable with several years in jail.
3: The prisons were full of young women who'd wanted to get out. I had no idea. This was 1986. I thought I was the only one. But there were so many others, people who tried swimming across the Baltic, people in boats that capsized, people sealed inside cars, all these incredible stories.
1: After 10 months, her freedom was bought by the West German government, a common deal made so the GDR could acquire hard currency. Finally, she too was free. 2 years later, after a peaceful revolution, the Berlin Wall fell. The borders were open. Then Germany was reunited and the GDR ceased to exist. Eberhard Klunke was able to live out his dreams of being a musician. He's still affected by his spectacular escape.
0: Someone recently gave me a book about failed escape attempts across the Baltic Sea. When I look at those young people, they could have been my classmates or my friends, people whose dreams ended in such a terrible way. It really moved me. Looking back over all these decades, I think I probably underestimated just how dangerous it really was and how incredibly lucky we were.
1: What would you have done? Would you risk everything for freedom?

0: If you want to see where Africa is heading, don't just look at the skyline. Look at the spaces we create, the traditions we preserve, the stories we tell, and the dreams we don't give up on. Today, we're here at Decorex Johannesburg to meet with the creatives shaping the way Africa lives. But before we get into today's show, here's what's coming up.
1: In Benin, one of Africa's oldest spiritual traditions is finding new audiences through Voodoo Days. In Senegal, natural hair is becoming more than a style choice. It's turning into a statement of identity. And in South Africa, national figure skating champion Shavin Bodasing proves that some dreams don't need permission to exist.
0: I'm Phalisa Dembe, and you're watching AfriMax.

0: Here at Decorex, it's all about the way spaces shape how we live. In Nairobi, one creative community is proving that they can shape the way we connect too, with crocheting.
1: Crochet isn't just for grandmas anymore. In Nairobi, young creatives are turning it into a reason to meet, create, and connect.
2: When I went back to campus, when people would see me crochet, man, they made fun of me. They used to give me grandma rules because I could crochet.
1: Nairobi is loud, busy, always online, and still, many young people feel alone. They're connected online, but still looking for places to meet in real life. For some, that space doesn't start with big ideas. It starts with yarn and the choice to do something together offline.
2: I remember when I started crocheting, I saw my mom doing it. It really fascinated me and it blew my mind.
1: Now young Nairobi creatives are giving crochet a completely different meaning, not just as fashion, but as a reason to gather.
2: Hooked on Fun is a crochet-based event whereby we get to celebrate crochet artists and the art that is created from crochet, the amazing outfits that they make, and just to celebrate fashion in a different form.
1: For many people here, the appeal isn't escaping the online world. It's adding something they cannot find there.
2: You know, as crochet artists, you're just seated on your couch, you're just crocheting all day. Sometimes you even have to speak to yourself to remind yourself that you can actually talk.
3: This is my first time meeting crochet artists. As a designer, I've always like meet design of clothes, design of many things. But this now, it's like specific crochet artists has been like amazing.
1: Creators exchange techniques, discuss pricing, share opportunities, and help each other navigate the realities of building a creative career.
2: Most of the conversations is how do we get to become better as crochet artists in this space?
1: It started with crochet, but what Clara ended up building was community.
2: You meet like-minded people, you meet people who you can actually connect with, you meet people who are going through the same challenges as you are. So it's more of a community. We're building a community, a network.
4: I love the fashion, and the more it grows, people come bigger, people do bigger, and they come with beautiful outfits. So that's really what I love.
1: For many people here, the craft is only the starting point. The value is in finding people who understand the journey, people willing to share what they've learned.
5: Your theory in class, it's very good, but getting to apply it out of the classroom is it's something magical.
6: It's an amazing space where we get to see all these creatives come together and showcase all their pieces. We're so glad that we could be part of it and that we're able to contribute with our yarn to be able to see these pieces that they're able to create. So the Robin Makers community, it's basically a community that is there to recognize the people who use the crochet yarns, all the crochet artists, all these other amazing pieces with yarn. They're the reason Robin is where it is today.
1: The spirit of collaboration extends beyond crochet. The community attracts photographers, artists, musicians, and creatives who contribute to the atmosphere.
7: I don't go out much, so it's nice that my music is taking me out and getting me to see new environments, meet new people. Connecting with people through music is, honestly, I feel like sometimes that's the only thing I exist for.
1: The red carpet is more than a showcase. It's a celebration of the people behind the work, the friendships formed, the lessons shared, and the confidence built along the way.
4: I found a group here that is more than family now, and yeah, it feels like home.
1: In a city that rarely slows down, spaces like these become more important, not because of crochet alone, but because young people are looking for real connection again. And sometimes that starts with simply sitting together and making something by hand.
0: Identity takes many forms, and Sarah Langa is helping shape one of them. Sarah has built a name for herself around lifestyle and certainly knows how to add identity into any space. Let's go meet her. Sarah, lovely to see you.
8: I'm so happy to have you here.
0: Why is it that we kind of are re-envisioning the way we see interiors, and why has it become such an important, pivotal part of our home?
8: I think that we're transitioning from a more like minimalist space to people being a lot more expressive with their homes. I think after COVID, people realize how important their homes are and how not only is it a place of sanctuary, but it represents who you are.
0: What would your design aesthetic be?
8: So when I was in design school, I realized that, you know, there's all these different design philosophies. You get Art Deco, minimalism, maximalism, Japandi, but there was nothing that actually represented and unified an African identity. So I felt like that was going to be my gap and the purpose that I have in the space. I'm trying to bring together an African identity that's happy, that's vibrant. I've collaborated with local artisans from Mo's Crib. They're so good with weaving grass. So it's just bringing together the elements that create an African home and creating an African design philosophy, I guess.
0: What do you think luxury means to our generation?
8: It's identity, it's legacy. And for me, that is true luxury, not turning design spaces and design pieces into something that's disposable, because there's artistry behind it, there's craftsmanship behind it.
0: It's an exciting time, and there's so much to look forward to. Ngiyakubongela, I celebrate you, and all the best.
8: Thank you.
0: Design is one way people express their identities and traditions.

0: Is another. At Benin's Voodoo Days, people are reconnecting with one of Africa's oldest living spiritual traditions. Let's take a closer look.
1: This is Voodoo Days, Benin's annual celebration of voodoo culture, where masquerades, priests, musicians, and worshippers gather from across the region. For someone seeing all this for the first time, what does voodoo festival really mean?
2: L'ancestralité.
3: Ancestry, a powerful symbol of the affirmation of African and especially Beninese identity. And the voodoo festival symbolizes this historical greatness.
1: To better understand the story of voodoo days and the people who practice this ancient tradition, I am here to meet Jean Paul. She is a voodoo priest who grew up in this religion, learning its beliefs, rituals, and the way of life from an early age. This year, the festival marks an important transition in our role within the religion.
4: What role are you taking up?
5: The role I'm taking up now is to lead the young generation after me, to teach them about prayers, about how to make the beast for the different deities.
6: In voodoo, prayer is not silent. People pray through chants, offerings, and movements, speaking directly to the spirits for protection and guidance.
5: I think the first rule is to teach people about voodoo, what voodoo really is, because today we can see that many people have bad ideas about voodoo.
4: Absolutely.
5: So we have to let people know that voodoo is not evil. Voodoo is a religion who can help us to survive.
6: Voodoo's masquerades, like Igungu, are covered in layered fabrics, cowrie shells, beads, and sacred symbols. Worshippers believe that once they appear, the human disappears, and the spirit speaks through movement and rhythm. Sangbeto, the guardians of the night, are hidden in palm fronds and straw, spinning to protect and purify the community.
5: You can see each deity has their colors. Because in voodoo, nothing is made for no reason. Everything has its reason. So those colors has its vibrations. As I told you, vibrations, energies are the most important things in voodoo. So we put energies together, we put vibrations together, and they give something, they do what they have to do.
6: Across the Atlantic Ocean, voodoo traditions survived slavery, carried by Africans to places like Haiti, Cuba, and Brazil. The festival here started in 1993 and was created to welcome people from the African diaspora. Exactly here at the point of no return. Today, their descendants return to Wida, not as tourists, but as spiritual descendants, reconnecting with the source of their faith.
4: What's the relationship between Wida, the voodoo religion, and, you know, the point of no return, having a lot of diaspora coming back home to see this?
5: You know, Wida was the main slavery port in West Africa. And that door of no return is the symbol of what happened.
7: See, when the plane was landing in Benin, I started crying. My heart began to beat faster, my body warmed up, and I realized that my place was really here. I was returning to the right place. In Brazil, we used the expression going back home, and people use it here too. But when we say it, we don't truly understand what it means until we are actually here. Here we can understand the feeling of truly coming back home.
1: From pain to pride, from remembrance to celebration, the excitement, the connection, and the energy at the port of no return are real.
5: This festival lets us see more than we can see from where we live, from where we are. So when we get closer, we can see more.
1: During this year's voodoo festival, this sacred place is being reimagined. Global music star Davido and world-renowned artist Angelique Kidjo will perform right here.
5: Because voodoo is not only rituals, it's also art, dances.
1: Here in Weda, the Fodo Festival is more than

0: His celebration. It is a powerful reminder of identity, history, and culture coming alive. From sacred rituals to music, art, and global performances, Benin is opening its door to the world and telling its own story in its own voice. DW Afrima's Benin Republic.
1: A great space should do more than just look good. It should feel like you. I'm now joined by an interior designer who tells the stories of the people who live in these spaces. Girl, congratulations on such an incredible space. You know, walking into the space, you've been able to add an African touch that just doesn't feel cliche.
2: We are redefining what Afrocentric Bohemian styles looks like because that was the theme that we have for this space. So what we did here, we put some basic neutral colors, but we added pattern, which is the African element. As you can see the wallpaper over here, it's very neutral, but it has those patterns, which are the African-inspired pattern on the wallpaper.
1: Looking at the trends within the interior space, what have you kind of picked up globally, and how have we been able to make an impact as Africa?
2: So I think as African, we bring pattern. That's what we are actually exporting to the world, our pattern, and how the pattern can be sophisticated. As you can see everywhere, this coffee table, it has some soft curves. Over here, we've got soft curves. This couch, soft curves. It's very warm and cozy feeling, and that's what we're trying to create.
1: Thank you so much for sitting down with me.
2: Pleasure.
1: Identity is shaped in ways that have nothing to do with our homes. In Senegal, Elizabeth Nyoke is helping a new generation embrace African hair on its own terms.
3: Natural hair is everywhere right now, but in Senegal, wigs and weaves still dominate.
4: Here in Senegal, when you grow up, people make you think that your natural hair must be high. Like, you really need to manage it. It's not something acceptable or really nice to see.
3: That's exactly what stylist Elizabeth Nyoke wants to change.
4: As a young woman, they will make you know, like, your natural hair are not beautiful and you have to fix it or hide them. When I realized that something needed to change, it's that many girls, they don't even know their hair. They don't take time to be patient and learn how to manage their hair, how to take care of them, and how to wear them and be proud.
3: 2 years ago, Elizabeth began gathering friends to share braiding techniques she learned from her mother. What started as informal meetups quickly became something bigger.
4: At the first time, we was just gathering together with my fellow sisters. We was wearing our rocking our hairstyles. Many girls are coming to ask if they can join us. They really like what we are doing right now and they want a change. They want to have a community that they will be part of, like, to be more comfortable wearing natural hairstyles and so. And then we start the Afro Babes movement.
3: The movement reached a new level when Senegalese beauty queen Camila Diagne stepped onto the Miss Universe stage wearing one of Elizabeth's creations.
4: For Camila, it brings me a lot of visibility and people start to recognize my work and start, like, not seeing the African hairstyles or the avant-gardist hairstyles as something different. Now I see many girls are more comfortable wearing the natural hairstyles, even like going out with their own hair. It's amazing.
3: Patricia Correa has been working with Elizabeth from the beginning. She has seen how women in Dakar have embraced the movement.
5: We can say there have been changes because it's given people a better opportunity to express themselves, to better showcase their identity. It's quite different from before, when people would prefer to wear wigs and such at events. But now, all the women are highlighting African hairstyles.
3: Fatima Watera is a fashion model in Dakar. She has grown to prefer natural hair for her assignments.
5: Yes, Every time I feel confident, because I love everything extraordinary. I love coming here when I want to dream. So, with these hairstyles, it's striking. It shows that there's someone who's different. It makes me unique, so I love it.
3: These aren't traditional hairstyles recreated for nostalgia. They are interpretations. Braided crowns, sculptural afros, and architectural hairstyles are becoming a new visual language. One that feels distinctly African.
5: For example, at home, I don't wear a wig. I always wear African hairstyles with my own hair. And what surprises people is that you are out of the ordinary. Because when you go to an event where all girls have wigs or hairstyles, you know what I mean. And then you show up with an African hairstyle, it's something else entirely. You'll be the star of the event, basically.
3: Natural hair has long been seen as difficult to manage, but better products, growing expertise, and access to information are changing that.
6: The biggest mistakes to me is they don't know how to take care of their hair. They don't even know what type of hair they have and don't take the patience to love them and carry them. Because for me, it's not only hair, it's who they are. It's their roots. Our hair carries a lot of stories. And when they will learn how to manage them, they will love them and start wearing their roots.
3: What started as friends meeting has grown into something bigger than a salon. A movement redefining what beauty looks like and giving more women the confidence to wear it their way.
1: Sometimes self-confidence comes in the way we wear our hair, and sometimes it comes from us living out our dreams. Most figure skaters start off as children, but for South Africa's Shivin Boda Singh, he proves that even late starters can become champions.
7: Axel and I have a love-hate relationship. I love it, it hates me, that's how it works. Some days it's there, some days I am still searching for it.
8: Most competitive skaters start training before they reach primary school age. Cape Town-based Shivin Boda Singh started at 25. In figure skating, that's almost unheard of. Yet, against all odds, he's South Africa's adult champion.
7: I love the feeling you get when you fly into a jump and you attack it and you get up, you rotate, you land it, and it really is testament to all the hard work and all the force that went into learning that jump.
8: With only a handful of ice rinks in South Africa's cities, figure skating remains one of the country's most niche sports. But what does it cost to pursue your dream when the system doesn't support you?
7: We're a developing country. If you compare it to first world countries, Russia, for example, where once you get to a certain level, you don't pay for anything. You go to a skating school, basically. And that kind of government buy-in, the proof is in the pudding. Look at the results.
8: For Shivin, all his costs come out of his pocket.
7: It's ice time, it's coaches, it's choreographers, it's boots, it's sharpenings, it's medical bills through the roof.
8: With 4 hours of training, 6 days a week, it's not just his bank balance that feels the pain.
7: Figure skating is a dangerous sport. It is brutal on the body. And because you're doing all these crazy acrobatics on a blade, on a sheet of ice that is rock solid, the room for error is zero. I've broken bones, I've dislocated joints, I've torn ligaments, I've had surgery. I'm constantly in pain somewhere, something is aching, but that's the sport.
8: And then there's the axle jump, the move that still messes with his head.
7: The axle is the only jump that takes off forward. So you're skating backwards at quite a decent speed, and then you have to step onto your left leg, you have to launch yourself into the air, jump out the circle, and then find an axis, snap over it, rotate, and prepare for landing. Getting over the fear and hoping, trusting that you're going to somehow not break your neck, it really is the definition of a leap of faith. But once it's there, the axle sort of unlocks the other jumps.
8: Now Shivin is training to retain his title at the South African Figure Skating Finals.
7: I tend not to be so great under pressure, and I think it's because I put so much pressure on myself.
9: You've got to just train the brain. It's a pity he didn't start when he was 5 or 6. We do a lot of visualization. You've tried to imagine the situation as it will be at the competition, because nerves also get you.
7: A lot of people think that it's 50% mental, 50% physical. I think you're heading way towards more. It's 30% physical and 70% mental.
9: Just do the flying thing.
7: Just by itself.
9: It's a sport of repetition.
7: That's how we train all these quick twitch reflexes so that it becomes second nature.
8: But figure skating isn't only mastering jumps, it's also creative.
7: My biggest strength is not really my jumps. It's my artistry and the way I can feel the music and feel my performance. That's what I play to and that's what I really work on. Everything you do in skating is dancing. Your posture, the lines that you create, dance is the polish that makes everything really, really pretty.
8: When training ends, another side of Shabin takes over. As a candidate attorney, he represents the SPCA in animal abuse cases, a cause close to his heart, having worked there as an inspector before qualifying.
7: Working in animal welfare is soul-destroying. It's part of the reason I started skating, because it's a beautiful escape to the horrors that you have to see every day. I really do love the work that I do now. It's vindication for animals. I get a lot of satisfaction from successful cases where I can deny people ownership of animals for the rest of their lives.
10: Yeah, so the thought was from the side.
8: As a proudly gay man, Shabin's precious free time is spent with friends in Cape Town's queer district.
7: I love being part of the LGBTQIA+ community. I am who I am and everybody loves me for it. And I think that's the beauty of my skating community, but also my friends and my family.
11: I couldn't be more proud as a friend. He's worked so hard to achieve what he has. The other night he phoned me, his skate impaled into his hand. And then the next day he was back on the ice rink training again.
8: Every early morning, every fall and every hour on the ice has been building towards this moment.
7: When your first jump of the program is a disaster, everything inside of you just wants to be like, can we just stop the music? I want to get off. But having the fortitude to be like, okay, rein yourself in and speak to yourself positively.
8: Now his sights are set on Oberstdorf, Germany, where he hopes to be the first South African to compete in his division at the ISU Adult Figure Skating Championships.
7: I'm really looking forward to that international competition experience where I get to rub shoulders and share ice with exceptional figure skaters, ex-Olympians, ex-world champions. When you surround yourself with that caliber of skater, you can only benefit.
8: So Shabin has started fundraising to get there.
7: If you're in Europe, it's a train ride, whereas for me, the flights are crazy expensive. Accommodation, visas, competition entry fee, nobody pays for it. I just want to get everything I can to be the best skater I can be. I give myself license to fail, license to take the risk, because I'm giving myself a chance at what I love.
8: At the foot of Africa, far from figure skating's traditional powerhouses, Shabin keeps carving out space for a dream that once felt impossible.
1: 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And after today's stories, I'm leaving with something more valuable than just design inspiration, a reminder that identity isn't fixed. It's something that is shaped every day. Until next time, goodbye.

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0: 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And today they are...
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16: The Indian pilot who helped thwart an apparent attempt to crash a Fly Dubai plane speaks for the first time. In a video call with India's Prime Minister, Captain Smit Machar said that despite being stabbed, he was not going to let others die. And Brazilians head to the polls this weekend in a neck-and-neck battle to decide the country's new president. I'm Christine Mundo in Berlin, and this is DW News.

0: The Indian pilot of the Fly Dubai plane, who apparently thwarted an attempt by his co-pilot to crash the aircraft, has spoken for the first time about the ordeal. The pilot has been hailed as a hero after managing to open the cockpit door despite allegedly having been stabbed by the co-pilot and lying in a pool of blood. That allowed people on the plane to restrain the co-pilot. Off-duty pilots on board then made an emergency landing in Tabuk in Saudi Arabia. Now, in a video call with India's Prime Minister Narendra Modi, Captain Smit Machar said that even though he was seriously wounded, there was no way he was going to let others die.
1: In that moment, sir, I was fighting for my life. But there was one moment when I realized that if I didn't do something, because I had fallen down, I had received so many injuries that I was lying on the floor. At that time, I said, if I don't get up, I have been flying for over 17 years, and I've been a captain for at least 11 years. I can tell, even with my eyes closed, what is happening in the aircraft. When I was down on the floor, I could sense the aircraft going down. I knew I had to make one last push. The door was right there. Even though I was injured, I just opened it. And everyone got out. Everyone played their part. But as far as lives go, I was trying my best to save myself. But at the same time, I knew I couldn't let everyone else perish. After that, people here in Saudi, in Dubai, they couldn't have given me better care or medical attention. Sir, I'm just holding on to positivity. Whenever I feel pain,

0: only one thing comes to mind. I chant the Hanuman Chalisa. Even at that moment, I was chanting the Hanuman Chalisa, and I know God saved me. Now that your call came, I feel so proud. I'm crying right now out of emotion built up until now. I hadn't been crying, but it's happening now, sir. Sorry for crying in front of you.
1: Earlier, I asked our Delhi bureau chief, Isha Bhatia, how people in India are reacting to the pilot's account.
2: People are absolutely lauding him. I mean, people were absolutely waiting for him to speak because, one, there have been so many different kinds of videos circulating in the internet, also fake ones. There have also been videos that are apparently from other aircrafts that have faced turbulence and that were being circulated in the name of this particular event. And so people, one, they wanted to know what exactly happened. They wanted to hear it from the horse's mouth straight. And so that's where it is. It was a pretty long call. It was almost a 10-minute long call, parts of which you just played, and people got to know what exactly happened and what is there to be confirmed and whatnot. And secondly, there was a lot of concern. People wanted to know whether he's fine or not because he was stabbed and there weren't any images, any videos of him, of everything that was on the internet. They could not confirm whether he was fine or not, whether he's going to survive this attack or not. And so when they saw him crying, smiling, talking to the Prime Minister, that was a sigh of relief. And if you go through the comments, there are thousands and thousands of comments if you look at the video that the Prime Minister has posted on his Instagram account. And everybody is writing, we wish you speedy recovery, you are our hero, you've done a great service to the nation. So a lot of positivity there in the comment section.
1: Yeah, and we've also seen praise from political leaders, the media, and ordinary citizens, as you are pointing out. Has Captain Machar effectively become a national hero of sorts?
2: Absolutely, absolutely. That's what I'm saying. That if you look at the comments, you really see that people are repeatedly saying, you are our national hero. And I think it also goes back to the fact that the Air India crash that happened last year, that's still very fresh in people's memories. And they're still thinking about the fact that there's been one Indian pilot that was apparently blamed for an air crash. And had this plane also crashed? And that's also something what the Indian Prime Minister very briefly touched upon. And he said that in the beginning of the call, he said, you've proven to the world that Indians are responsible for saving lives and not for taking lives. So that was also a slight hint towards what had happened last year. And a lot of people are talking about this, that had this plane crashed, you know, there would be headlines everywhere that yet another Indian pilot has led to a plane crash. And there would be another investigation where India's name would probably be brought with a lot of negativity around it. So that's also one reason where people are looking at him as a good Samaritan and with the feeling that, okay, there are people who help, there are people who are our real heroes out there.
1: That's DW's Isha Bhatia in Delhi. Thank you. Brazil is heading to the polls this weekend in the first round of a race that could radically change the course of one of the last major left-wing bastions in South America. It's a head-to-head race pitting left-wing incumbent Luiz Inácio Lula da Silva against Flávio Bolsonaro. He's the son of former far-right president Jair Bolsonaro. Both candidates are scrambling to pick up undecided votes among the country's 160 million registered voters. The election is also shining a light on women's issues in Brazil. DW met several women who are getting ready to vote in this weekend's election.
3: We are drowning in debt and we need change to happen.
4: Looking at what's happening, especially with this wave of femicide, we need laws that protect women.
3: Security is the most important issue because without it we can't study, work or enjoy our lives.
5: Brazil is about to elect its next president in a tight election that is zooming in on women's issues like never before.
3: These elections are heavily marked by the way candidates talk about women.
5: The latest polls are predicting a face-off between leftist incumbent Luiz Inácio Lula da Silva and far-right candidate Flávio Bolsonaro, son of former President

0: Jair Bolsonaro. So what are the issues concerning Brazilian women? And what do the campaigns of these two top contenders tell us how they intend to address them?
1: Because I will protect Brazilian women. Abusers and rapists of women and children will rot in prison and will only be released after undergoing chemical castration. We're building a country, a Brazil free from femicide, where no woman inside or outside her home lives under the threat of violence.
0: Violence against women and femicide have become major campaign issues for both candidates. Carol Althaler, the CEO of the women-led political think tank Instituto Update, says it's a case of plans versus ideas.
2: What we found is that candidate Lula has a public policy implementation plan. When we look at candidate Flavio Bolsonaro, there are ideas, but there are no concrete practices showing how these ideas would be transformed into public policies. We also see a strong focus on punitive approaches toward aggressors, but not necessarily on solutions that improve women's lives.
3: I'm voting for Flavio, number 22, and I'm a right-wing woman. What represents me are family values and economic freedom. I'm an entrepreneur, and it hasn't been easy to keep businesses operating in Brazil.
4: I'm voting for Lula because of the proposal to end the 6x1 work schedule. People in Brazil suffer because of exhausting work hours and don't have enough time for their families.
0: The 6x1 work schedule refers to a 6-day work week that applies primarily to wage laborers. And research shows that women are disproportionately affected by its demands. Lula supports ending the 6 days on, 1 day off schedule. Bolsonaro supports hourly wages and greater flexibility in working hours, saying when both sides negotiate with mutual benefits in mind, job quality improves, business grows and opportunities expand. For many women, economic pressure and work-life balance are just as important as public safety. And gambling, online betting more specifically, is a new destabilizing force in the country.
2: Data shows how betting platforms affect women, because women are often the ones dealing with the impact on household budgets when family income is lost to gambling.
0: President Lula recently moved to ban online betting, a move that has been criticized by Bolsonaro and his supporters. Brazilian women in presidential elections going back almost a decade have not shown a predictable preference on any candidate or party. In 2018, female voters' intentions were almost evenly split. But by 2022, that gap widened sharply. Now in 2026, the race has tightened again. Recent polls show Lula at 42% among women, with Flavio Bolsonaro at 33%. But as election day approaches, one thing is clear. While women are not voting as a single bloc, issues related to safety, work and family finances will ultimately decide who will become Brazil's next president.
5: André Pagliarini is Assistant Professor of History and International Studies at Louisiana State University, where he specializes in Brazilian politics. Welcome to DW. Is this essentially a rerun of the Lula-Bolsonaro context of 2022, or has politics in Brazil changed since then?
6: There are many similarities. Given the fact that Flavio Bolsonaro, the main opponent candidate, is, of course, the son of the former president, and he has made a big point about how similar his project is to his father's, that he is continuity for his father's agenda. But there are some really important differences. One, I think, is a generational one. Flavio has tried to present himself as a more modern candidate, someone a little sharper, a little smoother. Unlike his father, he is essentially grown up in politics. And so he's tried to say, I am like my father, but different. So if you liked him, vote for me, and I will continue many of the key elements of his agenda. But I am also younger and more, you know, sort of sharp and modern. I'm not sure too many people are making a sharp separation, though, between father and the son. So in many ways, it is a rerun of the essential dynamics of the last presidential contest.
5: Yeah, and could you tell us why Brazil appears still so evenly divided between Lula and the Bolsonaro movement.
6: That's another indication of how similar this is to the 2022 race, which was also incredibly close and incredibly polarized. And part of the reason is that the people who are very much in line with President Lula and those who are very much in line with Bolsonaro are solidly so. They are very committed to the success of their candidates. There's an ideological component that surprisingly has not been that usual in Brazilian politics since the end of the dictatorship in the late 1980s. It used to be that a candidate, you know, could sort of come out of nowhere or be rewarded by voters for their particular success in one policy area or another. What we have seen in the past few races, though, is a real consolidation of ideological opinion. And what that does is it leaves the electorate that's open to be convinced as a relatively small portion of the larger pool of voters.
5: Right. And President Lula is 80, seeking a fourth term. We should point out it's non-consecutive. What is his case to voters this time around?
6: One of the cases is the same that he made in 22, which is Brazilian democracy is slow. It does not always deliver at the pace that voters would like. There is a lot of work left to do, but its institutions are worth preserving. Democracy is worth it, and it works. This is a comparison and a contrast with the Bolsonaro family that are running on an anti-institutional message. He's also arguing, I think, as a sort of implicit farewell campaign, which is to say, I have been in the race, in the fight to improve the lives of the poor and the excluded and the dispossessed for decades now, and I am the only person who knows how to make this system work for those who need it most. It's a powerful campaign message.
5: Right, and given that the two sides are running very close, Andre, who are the voters that are actually going to decide this election?
6: It's almost hard to imagine for those of us who are following the race so closely and have been following it for months that there are plenty of people in Brazil who are making up their minds late. You know, these are people usually who work sometimes several jobs or long hours, whose lives are, you know, difficult day to day, who don't necessarily follow political debate very closely. And this is a sizable chunk of the population, the people who are just now starting to decide and tune in. This is why both candidacies are hoping for some late breaking momentum in their favor, because there are a lot of Brazilians in Brazil, but also voting abroad, who have yet to make up their mind. So this is why it's not impossible that working class people, that people who do not necessarily follow politics regularly, might swing a certain way in the favor of one or another candidate. So that tends to favor the type of voter who doesn't necessarily follow politics very closely, tends to favor Lula. This is why he gave an interview yesterday in which he expressed some confidence, some optimism, that he might actually win outright on Sunday, given these late-breaking voters who are undecided, who don't follow politics too regularly. That tends to favor his political coalition.
5: And how much has the U.S. President Donald Trump become a factor in this election in Brazil?
6: Several months ago, it was one of the major storylines. July 2025, when Trump applied the 50% tariff on Brazil as an explicit attempt to favor the Bolsonaro family, Lula very capably politically made a lot of hay out of that, and his poll numbers went up. I think Washington sort of learned from that experience and has more or less kept quiet, which is not to say they aren't attempting to exert influence, because they are. But I think in recent weeks, the issue of sovereignty and the United States interference has faded somewhat from the center of the campaign, instead been displaced by issues like corruption and institutional shenanigans and wrongdoing. So it's there. The question of what the United States is going to do in the case, for example, of a close election is one that's hanging over this entire campaign. Will Trump recognize a Lula victory, for example, if it's by a very, very close margin? That uncertainty about what Washington is going to do has no real precedent in Brazil's recent historical memory. It's a really interesting wrinkle that does set this race apart from 2022.
5: Andre Pagliarini at the University of Louisiana, thank you so much. We appreciate that.
6: My pleasure. Thank you.
5: The warnings are mounting in global bond markets. The cost of government borrowing is climbing sharply. Yields in the U.S. from

0: And Japan have reached multi-decade highs as investors grow increasingly uneasy about the amount of debt governments are carrying. Now, the yield on the benchmark 10-year US Treasury has reached its highest level since 2002. This is not just a story about government finances. Higher yields can push up the cost of mortgages, business loans, and other borrowing, putting pressure on households, companies, and economies worldwide.
1: A mix of bad news is driving bond yields to levels not seen in decades. Oil has risen above $100 a barrel as the war in Iran continues, raising fears that higher energy costs could fuel inflation, hurting the economy. With U.S. government debt now above $40 trillion, investors also worry that Washington has less room to respond if the economy weakens. Another factor is the massive borrowing needed to fund the AI boom. Five of the biggest AI firms, among them Alphabet, Microsoft, and Oracle, have issued around $220 billion of debt this year to finance the building of data centers. The more governments and companies need to borrow, the more lenders can demand in return.
2: So this is one of the stories that the bond market is currently telling us. So expectations about the future. The other story the bond market is telling us that we are indeed living in a very indebted times. And in the past, governments all over the world, especially all over the developed world, have continued to spend. Investing, consumption, and interest rates hardly ever played a role.
1: That's now changed. When yields rise, borrowing becomes more expensive. That can discourage spending and investment, slowing economic growth. It can also throw a country into crisis if it can no longer afford to finance its debt load. In Europe, France is emerging as a particular concern. The government is trying to cut its deficit, but repeated attempts to put the country's finances in order have failed. With a presidential election approaching, investors are questioning whether France can bring down its debt.
3: I'm counting on all political leaders to act responsibly in the face of a difficult international situation and a major challenge that we are capable of overcoming. Other countries have done it before us. Let's rise to the challenge ourselves so we can preserve our room for maneuver.
1: In Japan, the benchmark borrowing cost has reached its highest level in three decades. Across the G7, government debt is now at or above the size of the economy in every country except Germany. And households are feeling it too. Borrowing rates on mortgages, credit cards, and car loans, all tied to government bonds.
0: I'm joined by Wendy Edelberg. She's a non-resident senior fellow in economic studies at the Brookings Institution. She is also a principal at West Exec Advisors and a former chief economist at the Congressional Budget Office, which provides economic data to US lawmakers. Welcome to DW. So bond yields rising essentially means investors are charging governments higher interest when lending them money. Why is this happening now?
4: I think there's a good reason and a bad reason, because what I'm particularly focused on is what was the new information that financial markets have received over the last, let's say, 2 months. And that new information is not about government borrowing. That has been known by markets for, you know, a very long time. But the new information that markets have received over the last couple of months is, one, the extraordinary increase in borrowing among AI firms that your piece mentioned. That's a good news reason for interest rates to be borrowing, because that's more economic activity, that's more investment opportunities. I think the bad news reason is that I think that there's more uncertainty about what the future holds. That's not necessarily inflation risk, but I think there's a lot more uncertainty in markets about what AI is going to mean for the economy over the next decade. And that means that you as an investor, you as a purchaser of bonds, are going to charge a premium to lock your money up for the next decade, because you don't know what the next decade will bring in terms of economic news. So I think it's both of those things, more so than the increase in borrowing among governments.
0: All right. And so should we be concerned about the fact that governments are so indebted and are still having to borrow

0: more money in this environment where, as you're saying, investors want to charge a higher premium for parking their money off for longer periods?
1: Absolutely. The U.S. government is competing for that money and is now being forced to pay higher interest rates. To say we as taxpayers, to the degree that we in the U.S. are financing our spending through borrowing, we're paying higher interest rates. We can certainly afford these higher interest rates. There's nothing on the planning horizon that suggests that this level of interest rates and what it means for interest payments would do anything catastrophic to the U.S. economy. And there's nothing particularly about the level of interest rates that is catastrophic in and of itself either. This is the level of interest rates the U.S. saw from the late 90s to the mid-2000s. What we do worry about is a very sharp increase in interest rates of, let's say, 2-3 percentage points. And I worry about that not so much because of what it means for borrowing costs by the U.S. government. That's a problem, but it's a relatively slow-moving problem. What I worry about is the way the sharp increase in interest rates that sticks around can actually cause widespread losses at banks, do real damage to our financial system. So it's a financial crisis we should worry about. And I don't mean to raise that specter. We have lots of tools in our toolbox. This is why we have a Federal Reserve to keep the financial system on stable footing. But to the degree we're worried about interest rates, I think that's where we should look for strains of a crisis and not the government having to pay higher interest rates on its borrowing.
0: Right. I mean, what is the case then for outside of the United States, for Europe, for example, or is it just the classic case of when the U.S. sneezes, everybody else gets a cold?
1: I mean, these are international financial markets, so it is not just U.S. investors who are lending money to AI firms or lending money to the U.S. government when they buy bonds. These are international markets. So these are international savers are lending money to USAI firms, the U.S. government. So I think the factors that are pushing up interest rates in the U.S. are pushing up interest rates broadly.
0: All right. That is Wendy Edelbo from the Brookings Institution. We appreciate your insights, Wendy. Thank you.
1: Thank you.
0: A second attempt to guide a shark stranded in a canal in Busan, South Korea, back to the ocean or to the open sea has ended in failure. Rescuers armed with nets chased the animal through the narrow waterway for 2 hours. The 3.5-meter shark has been nicknamed Bukangi, meaning North Port, after the place it was first spotted 2 weeks ago. It has already drawn some 600,000 onlookers. Now, animal protection officers hope Bukangi will eventually swim out to sea on its own. A reminder of our top stories. The Indian pilot of the Fly Dubai plane, who apparently thwarted an attempt by his co-pilot to crash the aircraft, has spoken out for the first time about the ordeal. In a video call with Indian Prime Minister Narendra Modi, Captain Smit Machar said that even though he was seriously wounded, there was no way he was going to let others die. And Brazil is heading to the polls this weekend to decide the country's new president. It's a neck-and-neck battle between left-wing incumbent Luiz Inácio Lula da Silva and Flavio Bolsonaro, the son of former far-right president Jair Bolsonaro. And you're watching DW News from Berlin. More news next hour. Don't forget in the meantime that you can get all the latest news and information around the clock that's on our website at dw.com. Bye-bye.

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1: What's new? We'll tell you.
2: We are happy. We are happy that we are back home.
1: What's the story? We have it.
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1: What's it to you?
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1: In-depth stories and issues that are being discussed across the continent. DW News Africa. Next.
5: If you don't boil it, it could make you sick. Ghana's groundwater is heavily polluted. Now, a Dutch company is changing the game with filters that provide safe water to almost 1 million people, preventing diseases, providing jobs, and helping the environment.
1: Eco Africa in 60 minutes.

0: 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We just need to know how to read them. Crises, conflicts, and their histories. Mapped Out brings maps to life and helps you make sense of our world. Mapped Out. Can you guess what old car tires have to do with steel production? Here's a hint.
1: Not a bad burden.
0: Transforming Business delivers answers in a nutshell. Figure out what's the real New Deal and what's just greenwashing. 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
2: This is DW News Africa coming up on the program. Why rising tensions in the Horn of Africa are raising concerns far beyond the region. A conflict has broken out in Ethiopia and neighboring countries could be drawn in. The region sits directly alongside the Red Sea, one of the world's most important trade routes, causing concern over further disruptions to global oil supplies. And a former TV newsreader is crowned king in Uganda, but does his coronation end a royal succession row that's gripped the country?

Hello, I'm Christine Mundwa. Welcome. Has a new war reached Ethiopia's capital? DW sources have confirmed reports of explosions heard overnight Wednesday in Addis Ababa. An opposition-linked source claims a new alliance of armed groups carried out several drone strikes, including some targeting the military's headquarters. The government has yet to officially comment. Now, if confirmed, the strikes would mark the first known drone attack by anti-government forces on the Ethiopian capital, further inflaming fears that renewed fighting in the north of the country could escalate. So, where are things as we stand? Well, hostilities resumed in September between Ethiopia's federal government and armed opposition groups, shattering a four-year peace deal. This week, the government and their allies claimed to have captured a strategically important town in the Tigray region. That's after Tigrayan rebel forces advanced on federal positions in the state last week. Now, the Reuters news agency has confirmed the location of this eyewitness video as Alamata in Tigray. Now, the latest fighting has spread from Tigray into neighboring Afar and Amhara and comes after several opposition groups, including the Tigray People's Liberation Front, announced that they were joining forces to oust Prime Minister Abiy Ahmed. Ethiopia's government has accused Eritrea, Sudan, and Egypt of backing the country's armed opposition groups. Now, all three deny that, raising regional tensions alongside another key flashpoint, access to the Red Sea, the waterway at the center of this map. Now, landlocked Ethiopia had a coastline for decades until Eritrea broke away. Now, since then, Addis Ababa has repeatedly argued that restoring access to the Red Sea is vital to its security and prosperity. Eritrea views that claim as a direct threat to its sovereignty. Now, the critical trade route is already under pressure from a

0: renewed conflict across the water in Yemen and the war in Iran, where the crisis in the Strait of Hormuz is ongoing. Now, diplomats have also raised fears for the whole Horn of Africa, with the potential for individual conflicts and instability to stretch from Sudan to Somalia and the Red Sea, through which around 14% of global maritime trade currently flows, and with the narrow Bab el-Mandab Strait at the nexus of these regional rivalries and global power plays. And to provide us insight into the developments in Ethiopia, we've invited Tadali Lema back onto the program. She is the founder of the monthly news magazine, Addis Standard. Welcome back, Tadali. How serious is this latest escalation?
1: Thanks for having me, Christine. It is serious enough, not only because this is a conflict that was in the making for almost more than 3 years after Pretoria Peace Agreement was signed, but also now there is a coalition of armed groups who have signed an agreement or a sort to join forces together against the federal government and its allied forces. So it is serious. Mm-hmm. And in the case of the Tigray, the federal government, it's a continuation of the war that has never ended, really, even though there was a cessation of hostilities agreement. So for that reason, I consider it to be very serious, Christine.
0: And who would you say is responsible for this escalation? Who's provoked it?
1: You know, it really doesn't matter to who provoked it the last minute, because this has been in the making. Everybody knew that this conflict was going to happen. So it is the failures, the cascade of failures that led to the last minute. So it really doesn't matter. The federal government says the Tigrayan authorities provoked it. They are saying they were provoked. What we have seen is that there was a troop buildup by the federal government surrounding Tigray over the past 2 to 3 months. And this has a clear indication that a conflict was to ignite any minute, at any time. So who started it now doesn't really matter at all.
0: As you were mentioning earlier, the TPLF in Tigray has now formed an alliance with other rebel groups from different regions in the country. They've said their goal is to overthrow Abiy Ahmed's government. How strong is this alliance? Is it a serious threat to the government in Addis Ababa?
1: You know, it's early enough to make a judgment of that. But as to the seriousness, I think the one thing that I keep saying is that it is not how fragile this alliance is going to be, but it is the idea that they have agreed to avoid the horizontal fighting between themselves, because some of the armed groups have been at odds in the past. For example, the TPLF and the FANO in the Amhara region were direct participants of the war in 2020, 2022. The FANO were on the side of the federal government. So there was a risk that this horizontal conflagration of conflict across Ethiopia would be even more serious. So the fact that they agreed to avoid that is a starting point. How this is going to develop, it's only been barely a week and a half now. We are monitoring that very closely.
0: Now, there are growing fears, Tadali, of a wider regional war. The government in Addis Ababa has accused neighbouring Eritrea of backing the TPLF forces in Tigray. Sudan and Egypt could also be drawn in. But if we were to focus on Eritrea for the moment, what is its position in this latest escalation?
1: Yeah, that's true, Christine. The army general a few days ago clearly accused not only Eritrea, but also Egypt as financing, supporting and pushing for this war. In terms of Eritrea, you know, Eritrea, Isaias Afwerki and Abiy Ahmed were on the same side during the war in the Tigray region. But the fates have flipped since then, and Eritrea and Ethiopia are at odds now. And Ethiopia is constantly accusing Eritrea of supporting Tigrayans. And Tigrayans have created a, sort of like an alliance. The details of it is not really too much known as of yet. But the beyond Eritrea, as you say, it is Ethiopia sits, you know, at the center of this highly interconnected and already fragile Horn of Africa. It's bordered by Sudan, South Sudan, Somalia, Djibouti, and Eritrea. So this renewed war in the northern part of Ethiopia could draw in easily neighbors. Eritrea can easily be drawn. In fact, there is an accusation from the Afar regional government given to the Al Jazeera 2 days ago that Eritrea is a part already in the conflict in Afar region in the northern Ethiopia. And so the chance that this is going to draw in foreign countries is high, particularly given the existing tension between Ethiopia and Eritrea. And the conflict's already raging in Sudan, which Ethiopia is a part through its support for the RSF, the Hamiti's soldiers, is another dimension that we need to look into. And I think that's precisely why the African Union itself has warned that the escalation risk is further destabilization of the region. I'm quoting the African Union on this one. So the risks are very high, Christine.
0: Right. And if we sort of go beyond the Horn of Africa, you've got the Iran-US conflict and the impact that it's having on the Strait of Hormuz. Then you have the war in Yemen escalating, affecting another important transport route for oil and goods. That's the Bab el-Mandeb Strait in the Red Sea. How would a wider war in the Horn of Africa create further global disruption?
1: Yeah, that's a very good question, Christine. So this is the wider geopolitical dimension if we need to look into it. So if you look into the geography of where the fighting is happening today, Ethiopia's northern border is only a few hundred kilometers from the Red Sea. Yes, the Red Sea is of Eritrea's coastline, but Ethiopia has about 60 kilometers from the Red Sea. So while Eritrea and Djibouti sit directly on the approaches to the Bab al-Mandeb. So it's one of the world's critical maritime choke points that is seeing a growing crisis recently. So this maritime choke point connects the Red Sea with the Gulf of Aden. And so if an Ethiopian conflict becomes entangled with Ethiopia-Eritrea, for example, the existing tension that I said, or the wider security competition around the Red Sea itself, I think the consequences could extend beyond Africa, it's even beyond the Horn of Africa, in my assessment. So this is going to affect maritime security, trade and stability of the route connecting Europe itself. So and the Middle East and Asia, not to mention that. So that's why, you know, preventing another full-scale war, everybody's very nervous at the moment. Every diplomat you talk to or I talk to are nervously, you know, monitoring whether this conflict is going to ignite the entire Horn of Africa and the Red Sea choke points.
0: Yeah, Tzedaly, you've reported in Ethiopia for years, and I just wondered if you think that the international community is underestimating the danger of what's happening in the Horn of Africa.
1: It is absolutely underestimating it. We have seen, for example, this conflict in the making for more than 3 years. The Pretoria Agreement was unraveling ever since it was signed. And the Pretoria Agreement not only did not have a guarantor of itself, the actors that facilitated the conflict were not interested in following through, you know, where the agreement itself was falling apart. What happened in between? The African Union did not have any report with regard to, you know, monitoring and verification mechanism, even though the office was established. And even though some officers, you know, mandated by the African Union itself were deployed in Tigray to monitor the disarmament aspect of the Tigrayan fighters and also the co-concurrent exit of foreign forces from the Tigray regional state. So there has not been any follow-up report that was filed by the international community, by the African Union, which is sitting there in the heart of the capital city, Addis Ababa. So I think the international community has been undermining this. But what is also, you know, sort of like the chicken coming home to roost is the fact that not only was the Tigray conflict a gateway to this conflagration of conflicts, but also, you know, the inclusion into the other side of Eritrea. No one has done anything. The U.S. has a lot of leverage, but the U.S. is interested in leveraging its diplomacy through commercial interests. So the U.S. is cultivating relations both with Eritrea and Ethiopia, uninterested in the diplomacy and the security, but in the business and commercial aspect of it. The European Union has not really said anything. In fact, they were not even a part of the Pretoria Agreement itself. So I think there is a major issue when it comes to undermining the impact of this conflict from the international community.
0: Those insights there from Sidali Lema. As always, Sidali, thanks very much. We appreciate you.
1: Thanks for having me. Thanks for having me, Christine.
0: Now, take a look at this man. He used to read the news in Uganda, and today he's a king. His coronation as monarch of the Ugandan Toro Kingdom follows a bitter succession row that has divided a royal family and gripped the country, as DW's Julius Mugambwa, who was at the regal ceremony, explains.
2: This is the coronation of a new king of Toro. His name is Edward Rukidi Nyabongo I. But to understand what this means, you need to understand what the kings mean to the people here. This king does not govern Uganda. He has no executive or political power. His role is culture. But the selection of King Edward Nyabongo I was not so straightforward, because the royal family went through a series of disagreements on who should succeed King Oyo.
3: With the Toro Queen Mother and the sister of the late King Oyo dismissing Nyabongo's ascension to the throne, claiming King Oyo had a previously undisclosed biological son who should have been handed the crown instead. And the king had set this out in his will before he died.
2: The kingdoms reflect pre-colonial Uganda, where these kingdoms and the chiefdoms offered leadership to the community. But now Uganda being a republic, they have the influence, but do not have the executive power, as the executive power belongs to the republic. President Yoweri Museveni, who attended the coronation, emphasized why he took a decision to return the kingdoms. He wanted Ugandans to have their sense of identity not compromised, even when in the past, in the 1960s, these traditional kingdoms had been abolished.
4: The problem was the hereditary leaders trying to continue with political power. But I could see that there were very big areas of society which were not addressed, which was very dangerous.
2: More than 2 million people live in the wider Toro sub-region, and the Omokama is an important symbol of their shared identity, history, and culture. The people of Toro now have a new king, Edward Rukidi Nyabongo I, who succeeds King Oyo Nyimba Kabamba Iguru Rukidi IV. King Oyo ascended to the throne at only the age of 3, and for more than 3 decades, he was the face of Toro, until last month when he died of cancer in the United States, where he was receiving treatment. This is when now his cousin was selected to succeed him. What is before the new king, Edward Nyabongo, is a big task. He comes to leadership at the time when his kingdom, more than half the population, are below the age of 30. That's a very active and young population with a big future. Himself, he'll be 56 this December. But he has promised the people of Toro he will unite them regardless of their age, regardless of their background.
5: The kingdom will inspire people to work together, because united teeth can break the bone. And by supporting the kingdom also supports them.
3: But even if the new king can unite his subjects, winning the support of the entire royal family could prove to be his greater challenge.
0: Julius Mugambwa filed the report you just saw from the new Toro King's coronation. He's back in Kampala now, from where he joins me. Julius, the new King of Toro has been coronated, as we've just seen, but the late King's mother says he is not the right successor and that there is a child who is the rightful heir to the throne. Tell us more.
6: Yes, the Queen Mother is now a happy person from having lost her dear son, King Oyo, from when the announcement, from when the news was broken that the king had died, the information of the king having left a child behind came out. Actually, the president of Uganda, Yoweri Museveni, tweeted that he received the news of the death of King Oyo, but he was told that the king left behind a child. Now, the royal family back in Toro asked for the child. They wanted to meet the child, but they also wanted to meet the mother of the child, because it's very important, according to their customs, in choosing a successor to the king, they needed to assess the credibility of the candidate. From the briefing of the royal family in the Toro Kingdom, the officials of Toro Kingdom say they have not had the chance, they have not met the child, they do not know the child, they do not know the mother of the child, they do not even know the name of the child. That's what they say. But the Queen Mother insists that the late king left a child, left a will, and that child should take the crown. But the royal family says, if we do not know this child, then we cannot make this child a success. After all, we do not know the child.
0: Right. So does the coronation close this chapter, or is there more to come in this royal succession drama?
6: I think it would be too early in one way for someone to say that all is closed and done. Why? It's because there are still open wounds. There are still people who are still pushing that indeed the crown belongs to this said child, who is said to be in the document, in the will that we have seen on social media. The royal family says they do not trust the document and they trust the new king that they coronated. They ticked boxes from their position, from their point of view. The other side of the said child should end and life continues with the new coronated king. That is why they went ahead with the formal arrangements. And on top of their selection, they involved other parties. They involved the church. That's why we saw the new king go into charge for his coronation. Then they handed over power to the king. And they also, most importantly, involved the state. For the president to be at this event, one may conclude to say that the state has already authenticated, has already endorsed the new king. And from the traditional point of view, the fact that he has received all his powers and is already at the crown, whoever perhaps will challenge him later, we'll see that. But from now, the people of Toro, they have been presented a new king. The church has been presented a new king of Toro, and the state has been presented the new king of Toro, Edward Nyabongo I.
0: All right, that's Julius Mugambwa in Kampala. Thank you, Julius. For decades, Kenya has dominated the world of athletics, producing some of the sport's biggest stars. Now the country is preparing for what many see as its greatest sporting challenge yet, hosting the World Athletics Championships. Now, Kenya beat bids from London, Rome and Munich, but that will also bring renewed scrutiny of its past doping problems. Edith Kimani looks at the excitement and the challenges ahead.
7: Few expected Lilian Odira to be a world champion. But the underdog stunned the field in Tokyo, winning the 800-meter gold and breaking a record older than she is. Now, she's hoping Kenya, the underdog in the race to hold the World Athletics Championships, can deliver a similarly stunning finish when the championships come to Nairobi in 2029.
8: As Kenyans, it is a big move. You know, we've always shown our talent outside other countries. I think it is the best time now as Kenyans to raise on home ground. We feel what other countries have been feeling.
7: Nairobi beat London and Rome for the hosting rights, meaning Kenya will be the first African country to host the athletics championships. For Lillian, who was part of Kenya's bidding delegation, the country was the obvious choice.
8: We deserved it, according to me, because Kenya, I think we've produced a lot of good athletes, and we're one of the best when it comes to athletics, not only athletics. You saw the other time we just hosted, it was Chan, and it was a nice one. It was a successful one. And we're hosting our

0: AFCON. Definitely after AFCON, we're hosting the World Champs. So I think we have a record.
1: Kenyan sprinter Ferdinand Omanyala celebrated the announcement writing, "What a time to be a Kenyan athlete." Not everyone welcomed the news. Others raised concerns about the number of Kenyan athletes currently serving doping bans.
2: Kenya has faced scrutiny in recent years with a number of athletes sanctioned for doping. Now, supporters of the bid argue those cases should not define a country that has one of the strongest athletics legacies in the world.
1: Sports management specialist Wanjiko Mwenda, who I spoke to for DW 77% show, told me those doping figures need to be put into context.
3: Kenya has a surplus of talent. We have so many people that monitoring them, and especially individual games or individual sports like athletics, sometimes it becomes a problem. So all of these people, because they can't all represent the country in competition, they were not monitored, they were not followed up, they end up into doping. And as a result, every time the Athletics Integrity Unit releases a list of dopers, there's a likelihood that there will be a Kenyan in that list. Okay.
1: In recent years, Kenyan authorities have increased investment in anti-doping programs in a bid to address the issue. But hosting a world championship takes more than sporting pedigree. The main stadium, Kasarani, is currently under construction, and critics, including some lawmakers, have questioned whether venues, transport networks, and accommodation for thousands of visitors will be ready on schedule. The government says the country will be ready. Despite the event being years away, excitement is already growing. Athletics is Kenya's second most popular sport after football. Supporters point to the country's love affair with the sport as evidence fans will show up in large numbers.
4: During the 2017 World Under-18 Championships, it's a junior competition. So really, none of the Kenyan athletes were known to anyone. But guess what? Kenyans came in crazy huge numbers. It went down in history as the most watched edition of the World Under-18 Championships.
1: For Odira, Nairobi 2029 is still a long way off. First comes Beijing in 2027. If everything goes to plan, the champion who helped bring the championships to Kenya could return home to defend her title in front of a home crowd.
0: So we're so happy that we're hosting the World Champs here at home, and we say to all countries and all the international athletes, we tell them welcome to Nairobi, and it will be a nice one.
1: For now, preparations continue in Nairobi, but with the world watching, the next race for Kenya is against the clock.
5: That's it for the program. I'll see you next time. Bye-bye.

0: If you don't boil it, it could make you sick. Ghana's groundwater is heavily polluted. Now a Dutch company is changing the game with filters that provide safe water to almost 1 million people, preventing diseases, providing jobs, and helping the environment.
1: Eco Africa in 30 minutes.

Some people don't care about me because they don't see my beauty. Some people don't care about me because they think I have nothing to give. But 2 billion people do. To them, I am everything. Their home, their food, their livelihood. But day by day, I disappear. And so does everything I give. 2 billion people care about me, need me. And now, I need you.

0: This is DW News and these are our top stories. Protesters in Madrid are calling for a general strike after Parliament rejected emergency measures aimed at quelling Spain's housing crisis. The government had wanted to impose a two-year rent freeze, introduce tighter rules for short-term rentals and limit evictions. The eviction of an 87-year-old woman last week prompted mass demonstrations. Spanish media says the setback could prompt Prime Minister Pedro Sanchez to call snap elections. The G7 says it will release 100 million barrels of oil and diesel to counter rising prices. It comes a day after the United States demanded that Europe immediately release part of its strategic fuel reserves to bring prices down. Diesel prices in the US have risen by around 70% since the start of the Iran war, which Republicans fear could cause problems for them in November's midterm elections. France's prime minister has called a crisis meeting as student protests spread. Authorities say almost 2,000 people, many of them minors, were arrested during the protests, which began over teacher shortage and overcrowded classrooms. Around 400 schools remain closed and are only offering remote classes.
1: East Germany fell. The ruling Communist Party's wealth surfaced, and some were determined to hold on to it.
2: Da sind drei Leute bei uns auf die Idee gekommen, dass man doch irgendwo eine Reserve anlegen muss.
1: How do you stash away billions? The deeper you dig, the darker it gets.
3: Langnitschke ist aus dem Hotel raus und da kam ein Fiat Uno und...
1: The mystery of the missing billions. Follow the money. Watch the full story on YouTube.
4: You know what no one ever taught us how to talk about?
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4: Love, sex, relationships.
6: Yeah.
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4: 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You.
9: Russia has warned NATO in a letter that it could use nuclear weapons to defend Kaliningrad if the Western military alliance took steps to cut off the enclave. Kaliningrad is a small Russian territory located between Poland and Lithuania. The warning is coming as the region sees a growing military buildup both among NATO members and Russia. Moscow sees the NATO presence in the Baltic and the increased military spending by NATO as a threat. But NATO members say that the buildup is necessary after Russia's full-scale invasion of Ukraine. Russian leader Vladimir Putin confirmed the warning in a speech in Moscow today.
10: If it comes to a direct attack on the Russian Federation,

0: Federation. In this case, we are referring to Kaliningrad, but perhaps other territories as well. Then, of course, the question of the Russian Federation deploying all types of weapons at our country's disposal will inevitably and immediately be on the agenda.
1: And this is some of the strongest language that we've heard from Moscow in years. I asked DW's Russian analyst Konstantin Eggert how unusual it is for Russia to warn of a possible nuclear response.
2: We haven't heard a lot about it recently, although to remind you, in 2022 and 2023, Putin quite regularly threatened the use of tactical nuclear weapons, just nuclear weapons, in his speeches. And in this respect, it is one of the very, very standard tricks of the Russians, because nuclear weapons are essentially probably one of the very few cards they can play globally. And because of that, I'm certain that they will revert to that again. But it is interesting, really, that this time it is for a very specific reason. It is about Kaliningrad exclave.
1: And NATO, I mean, for its part, it has responded. It says that it's a defensive alliance. It rejects Russian claims that it is threatening Kaliningrad. So what do you think is driving this escalation in rhetoric?
2: Well, Kaliningrad is the most sensitive and, frankly speaking, one of the weakest links in the Russian defense chain. It's completely isolated. And since Finland and Sweden joined NATO, the Baltic Sea is essentially a NATO lake. And I do think that Putin and the regime are paying attention to, increasing numbers of Western experts saying, well, this is Russia's vulnerability, it's not its strength. And to remind you, a few weeks ago, Western spy planes, as well as Western planes equipped with the electronic jamming facility, circled Kaliningrad Oblast, Kaliningrad region, in a show of force, showing to the Russians that in case they, for example, decide to attack Lithuania, which also borders Kaliningrad Oblast, or Poland, the consequences will be dire. Essentially, there will be no communications in the region. So I do think that Moscow is very nervous about the area, and that's why they felt they need to once again resort to this nuclear chantage.
1: The NATO chief, Mark Rutte, says he doesn't believe the risk of nuclear weapons being used against NATO is real. Is that confidence widely shared where you are in Poland?
2: Interestingly enough, sir, I spoke today to the former Polish president, Aleksander Kwaśniewski, who was actually the one who, during his term, Poland joined NATO and the EU. He told me, and this interview is going to be aired soon, that in his view, the Chinese will never, will put extreme pressure on Moscow not to resort to nuclear weapons, and probably even not to threaten the world with the use of nuclear weapons, because this is something that is completely against the interests of the Chinese leadership. So I do think that this is the last resort. And I do think also that Putin and his general staff know that in any kind of nuclear war against NATO, Russia will lose. And this is something that I'm sure they must understand.
1: Let's broaden it out a little bit, because a few weeks ago, German authorities warned that we would likely see an increase in kinetic hybrid attacks from Russia after attributing the Leipzig drone attack over the summer to Russia. What does Europe seem to be bracing for from Moscow more broadly?
2: Well, I don't want to use the word hybrid. In our region where I live, in Lithuania and Poland, we see drone attack warnings on our smartphones a couple times a week. So it's not a hybrid war. It's a war without the use of regular armed forces, so far at least. But I'm absolutely certain the German government did the right thing, warning about the continuation. We've seen an attempt to blow up a Ukrainian plane loaded with explosives in Leipzig. If it did blow up, I mean, imagine the devastation and the casualties. So this

0: is war on the part of Russia. It is war in which casualties, in their view, in the Kremlin's view, in Putin's view, must happen. So, yes, there needs to be extreme vigilance. There needs to be also an ability to pressure Russia not to do such things, to have real and visible, tangible deterrent for such situations. But alas, we'll see the continuation and actually, I would say, increase in such attacks across Europe, not only in Central Europe, but across Europe, across the territory of European NATO states.
1: Konstantin Eggert in Poland, thank you.
0: Thank you.
1: And fears of Russian aggression are playing a major role in Latvia's general election. Polls show that the party of Prime Minister Andris Kulbergs, who's been a strong supporter of Ukraine, with a lead in the run-up to Saturday's vote. Latvia, a European Union and NATO member which borders Russia, has a large Russian-speaking minority. Russia's war on Ukraine has divided the country.
2: They're hard, heavy and built to last. These so-called dragon's teeth are being made from concrete on the outskirts of Riga. In the event of war, they are designed to slow an advancing enemy. Their production is one of the measures Latvia is taking to strengthen its defenses. Security has become a key issue in the upcoming parliamentary election. And it's good for business at this concrete plant.
3: Today we have significantly more orders directly related to military needs. We would much rather be building schools and kindergartens, but unfortunately the situation is what it is, so we're using our expertise where it's most needed right now.
2: 14 parties are competing for seats in the Seimą, Latvia's parliament, in the October 3rd election. Among them is the United List of incumbent Prime Minister Andris Kulbergs, campaigning here in Riga. His party currently leads the polls.
4: This is the main thing for us. So we are dealing with different aggression forms every day. The biggest threat is our neighbor. It's Russia and Belarus. That's why also in our program, this is the first point that we are speaking about.
2: Latvia shares more than 450 kilometers of border with Russia and Belarus. Its border guards have been reinforced by the military and police. Dragon's teeth produced at the concrete factory near Riga can already be seen along roads in the border region, part of Latvia's preparations for a possible military attack. These wide concrete islands, surrounded by the greenery, you can often see at the side of the roads when traveling through this border area. In the event of an invasion, they are supposed to block the roads as quickly as possible and prevent the enemy vehicles from passing. Most of Latvia's political parties see Russia as the main military threat. But they disagree on how far Latvia should go in cutting its remaining ties with Moscow. One of the opposition parties is Latvia First, which is currently polling above the threshold needed to enter parliament.
5: Well, there is one party, for example, Latvia First, which is a populist party, which is standing strongly against cutting ties to Russia and Belarus. So they're arguing that this is business as usual.
2: Latvia First describes its position as a pragmatic approach intended to protect the Latvian economy. Russia was one of Latvia's major trading partners before its full-scale invasion of Ukraine. Since then, trade has fallen sharply as Latvia and the European Union imposed sanctions. But some goods from Russia and Belarus still transit Latvia, including grain. Latvia First argues that this transit should continue, but it opposes broader economic ties with Russia.
3: As long as the war in Ukraine continues, any relations are impossible.
2: People we spoke to in Riga were also opposed to restoring ties with Russia under current circumstances.
6: I do not support Russia's actions. I'm absolutely against them. And even the thought of it makes me angry.
3: In the current situation, that would be absolutely unthinkable.
6: For any kind of relationship to exist, you need two sides that are willing to talk. But right now, any such conversation would simply amount to Russia dictating the terms.
2: Russia, therefore,

0: for remains a central security concern for Latvia. And for factories like this one near Riga, military orders have become an increasingly important part of production.
1: I sincerely hope that none of what we are producing will ever have to be used. That's my greatest hope.
0: A hope likely shared by many Latvian voters, whichever party they choose at the ballot box.
2: East Asia, the world's most important economic region. Japan is preparing for conflict. South Korea is arming itself. Taiwan is fortifying its defenses. Former enemies are now allies as China tests the boundaries. How strong is this new alliance, given the history of mistrust? And what role does the US play? Old enmities, new friendships. Watch the full story on YouTube.
3: How to DW on Instagram. Stop mindless scrolling, start smart scrolling. DW in your feed now.
4: Imagine not being able to travel where you want. Not because you lack time or money, but because your government won't allow it. That's what it was like for citizens of the GDR for 40 years. We'll introduce you to two people who risked their lives for freedom. And we'll meet a historian who interviewed soldiers ordered to patrol those borders. Why did more than 5,000 people risk everything? How the GDR tried to control the sea? And why a skin cream could be the difference between hope and failure? That's all coming up in this video. The Baltic Sea, a beloved destination and symbol of summer fun and idyllic holidays. But it also marked the northern border of East Germany, which kept 17 million people locked up under an unjust regime. Hope Harrison from the US has researched this dark past for decades.
5: It was such a strange situation to have simultaneously the beauty and the sense of freedom and openness and fun. But that water could also be deadly if you tried to escape across it.
4: The sea was a tempting but perilous possibility for those wanting to leave the country.
6: At 14, I knew I wasn't going to stay there.
7: As you got older, you felt the pressure and the coercion more and more. It became more apparent.
4: But how did this unjust regime come to be? After World War II, Germany was divided among the Allied forces. In the Soviet-occupied zone, the German Democratic Republic was established, modeled on the Soviet Union. It quickly became clear that building that kind of state would not function without force. The Socialist Unity Party, or SED, regulated nearly everything in people's lives. But anyone who had other plans soon ran into trouble. Even as a child, Annette Kämpfe rebelled. She didn't want to join the Young Pioneers, the GDR's youth organization, or swear allegiance to the state.
6: I had absolutely no future prospects, no freedom to develop myself, no freedom of speech, no freedom to be critical or say what I didn't like. None of that was possible. And every single day, I was bombarded with slogans supporting socialism, world peace, the party. No.
4: No freedom to travel, limited career opportunities, constant surveillance through the Stasi. More than 2 million people did not want to live under those conditions and left the GDR for the West. To stop that exodus of workers needed to build the socialist state, in 1961 the SED began building the Berlin Wall, which soon became the symbol of a divided Germany. But it didn't stop people's longing for freedom, and they sought new ways to leave. A wave of dangerous escape attempts shows how desperate people were, turning to homemade hot air balloons, small aircraft, tunnels dug in secret. some had themselves welded inside car bodies. Over the following decade, some 5,000 people were able to escape across the Berlin Wall.
7: There were these escape helpers who smuggled people across the border in the trunk of their car. Getting involved with someone was risky. You never knew if it was a Stasi trap. And there were lots of horror stories about jumping over the wall.
8: At least 140
4: people were killed trying to cross the wall, either shot by border guards or dying during other risky escape attempts. Musician Eberhard Klunker wanted to leave the country. He was forced to make music according to government guidelines and had no contact with the international music scene. As a conscientious objector, he was already on the Stasi's radar. While out fishing, he came up with a plan. The Baltic Sea coastline in the north of the GDR was just under 600 kilometers long, an invisible border with no fence or wall. Between 20 and 40 kilometers of water separated it from the west, Denmark and West Germany. The lighthouse of the West German resort town of Dahme was within sight, a flashing greeting from freedom.
5: It seemed closer than it was. I could see the lighthouse at Dahme, and it was so powerful for me to feel, oh, this is what they were striving for. This is why it seems so easy. If I can see it, how far can it be? I've got to be able to get there.
4: That's also what 18-year-old Annette Kämpfe thought. She told no one, not even her mother, so they would not be implicated. She traveled by train and bus to the town of Boltenhagen, planning to swim to the west.
6: I had a swimming cap with my passport tucked inside so I could prove who I was when I got across. And I also had some machine grease to protect my skin from the water. That was my whole plan.
4: In 1975, 11 years earlier, Eberhard Klunker and his bandmate Olaf Wegener had gone to the island of Pohl with a folded-up inflatable boat in a backpack. They had oars in a case for fishing poles. Here on the coast, swimming after dark or even being on the beach at night was forbidden. Everyone on holiday here was closely monitored. A border brigade consisting of thousands of soldiers patrolled the coast, using radar and ships for hunting and clearing mines. 4,500 would-be escapees were arrested on the water or while still on land. When Annette Kämpfe arrived on the beach, carefully smeared in machine grease against the cold water, a patrol showed up.
6: I knew you weren't allowed on the beach after 10 p.m., but I didn't know they'd actually patrol the beach. They came with guard dogs and walked along the beach in a line. And there I was, sitting in a basket chair, already covered in the grease with my swimsuit on. I thought, this is it. It's over. I'm not even in the water, and it's over. My heart was racing. I was sitting right there in the basket chair. I pulled my feet up so they wouldn't see me. But then the dogs didn't notice me because I'd covered myself in the grease, and they walked right past me.
4: Officially, these soldiers were trained to secure the border against attacks from foreign enemies, as this training film shows.
9: Tag für Tag, Nacht für Nacht schützen die Grenzsoldaten der Nationalen Volksarmee das Grenzgebiet vor allen Anschlägen des Gegners.
10: Sperrabschnitt 12 ausgelöst.
11: Überprüfen Sie die Auslösung.
12: Zu Befehl. Habe verstanden. Überprüfe Auslösung.
5: They were sort of shocked to find out that actually the main goal was to make sure nobody escaped. And so many of them talked about how they just hoped to God that nobody tried on their watch.
4: Annette Kämpfe made her move, slipping into the water in the darkness.
6: The water was so cold that my teeth were chattering. It felt like the whole town of Boltenhagen could hear my teeth chattering. And you can't stop it. For anyone who never experienced it, you can't stop it.
4: In between two patrols, Eberhard

0: Todd Klunker and his friend quickly inflated their dinghy, which had no metal parts, in order to evade the Stasi's radar.
1: The whole time we didn't panic, we weren't afraid. It was just row, row, row. Stopping was no longer an option. We couldn't switch places either, because although Olaf was stronger than me, I was a better rower. And if we tried to switch positions, the boat might have capsized.
0: What followed were 16 hours in unchanging positions, using a small compass and the stars to navigate and avoid the huge ferries crossing their path on the open sea.
1: We had to cross this shipping route. It was dangerous. There were these huge things, as tall as a five-story building, and we were so small they didn't even notice us.
0: Some 900 people escaped the GDR this way, using outboard motors, a homemade submarine, an inflatable mattress, or by swimming. But fishermen repeatedly found dead bodies in their nets and corpses washed up on the shore. The GDR used these deaths as deterrents, calling them victims of imperialism's ideological diversion. At least 135 people died trying to escape by sea, but the exact number is unknown. The current was strong and robbed Annette Kämpfer of her last bit of strength. She gave up on the open sea. An approaching border patrol was her only hope of survival.
2: I just didn't want them to shoot me. I wanted them to see that I was a helpless person in the water and get me out.
0: An hour later, the East German Coast Guard found Annette suffering from hypothermia.
2: They were really kind. Two young guys. I heard one of them saying, "Come on, kid, what are you doing? That's so dangerous." Something kind like that. Then I passed out.
0: Later, she would read in her Stasi file that she had given up just a few meters from the border. Maps in the GDR were manipulated and inaccurate, making the sea seem insurmountable. Eberhard Klunker was surprised when Dahme appeared sooner than expected on the horizon.
1: My friend Olaf was facing in the direction we were going. He had a beard and always looked a little grumpy. Then, all of a sudden, his face completely lit up. He could actually see land, the land of milk and honey, the place we'd been trying to reach. That was it. There was this advertising balloon with Nivea printed on it. I said, "Let's look closer, if it says Florena instead." That was the East German skin cream at the time. Then we'd better paddle the other way.
0: It said Nivea. They were frozen with hands bloodied by hours of rowing. Their next stops were the police station, a hospital, then a refugee camp in West Berlin.
3: They often needed to first go to some sort of refugee camp to be questioned. The West Germans always wanted to be sure this was a real refugee and this wasn't somebody from the Stasi sneaking in and wanting to find things out. But East Germans were recognized as West German citizens right away.
0: But Annette Kämpfer was imprisoned in Rostock for trying to flee the GDR, punishable with several years in jail.
2: The prisons were full of young women who'd wanted to get out. I had no idea. This was 1986. I thought I was the only one. But there were so many others, people who tried swimming across the Baltic, people in boats that capsized, people sealed inside cars, all these incredible stories.
0: After 10 months, her freedom was bought by the West German government, a common deal made so the GDR could acquire hard currency. Finally, she too was free. 2 years later, after a peaceful revolution, the Berlin Wall fell. The borders were open. Then Germany was reunited and the GDR ceased to exist. Eberhard Klunker was able to live out his dreams of being a musician. He's still affected by his spectacular escape.
1: Someone recently gave me a book about failed escape attempts across the Baltic Sea. When I look at those young people, they could have been my classmates or my friends, people whose dreams ended in such a terrible way. It really moved me. Looking back over all these decades, I think I probably underestimated just how dangerous it really was and how incredibly lucky we were.

0: Bread is a familiar part of everyday life in Zambia. From the everyday wheat loaf to traditional faves like mealie-meal bread. But Germany's sourdough is a different story. So since I finally got my hands on one, I'm gonna enjoy it. Every last crumb of it.
1: Too right, Malama. And not just because it's so tasty. Did you know that 58 million tons of foods are thrown away every year in countries of the European Union?
2: Huh?
1: Our reporter from Zimbabwe found this quite baffling when he visited Berlin.
3: Fresh from the oven, these loaves are part of Germany's rich bread culture, which boasts over 3,000 varieties. UNESCO listed German bread as intangible cultural heritage in 2015. Sadly, at the end of the day, some bakeries set aside any bread that goes unsold. It's my first time in Germany, and the sight of edible bread about to go to waste evokes bitter memories.
4: During the peak of Zimbabwe's hyperinflation period, bread was hard to come by. And when you were lucky enough to find it, a single loaf would go for billions of Zimbabwean dollars. Now things have changed for the better in Zimbabwe. But however, as I report right here in Germany, I observe a different bread challenge. What happens to the excess loaves of bread that are on the verge of being thrown away? Let's find out.
3: For one of Berlin's popular bakery chains, like Zeit für Brot, reducing wastage is not always easy. It's always a delicate balance for Ioannis, one of the bakery's managers. Keeping fresh bread on the shelves and satisfying customers' changing demands. To get help serving leftovers, he goes elsewhere.
5: You cannot plan exactly. There's never going to be 100% accuracy. And that's why it really helps to have a partnership with Berliner Tafel or Food Sharing. So they will take care of the surplus, which we try to minimize, but they will take the rest of it so other people can still enjoy it.
3: Today, 6 crates of leftover bread and pastries from the previous day are being collected by the Berliner Tafel, a non-profit food rescue organization. Even a small surplus can really add up. Such figures mean food businesses are also looking for ways to turn a profit from some of the day-old bread. One approach involves online applications like Too Good To Go. Similar food rescue platforms are also taking root in countries like Nigeria, South Africa, and Kenya. Curious to find out how the bread rescuing application works, I tried it out myself.
6: Go for this one. Let's check how it's like.
4: Back home, when we talk about bread, the conversation revolves around costs, not waste. But right here in Germany, applications like Too Good To Go are helping to just solve that by connecting leftover food from shops and supermarkets with potential customers at a discounted price.

0: price.
1: For just a third of the price, I get a surprise bag full of random bread and pastries.
0: So finally, I got the surprise bag. I'm not so sure what is inside. Maybe we can have a feel of it together.
1: I find the idea appealing, but the experience has made me consider another issue.
0: This bag may keep a few loaves out of the bin, but it only represents a small fraction. This raises an important question. Are such initiatives dealing with the problem of bread waste or simply managing abundance?
1: To understand the scale of Germany's bread waste challenge, I followed the collected surplus bread and pastries to the Berliner Tafel, where together with other foodstuffs, they are sorted before being distributed to over 100,000 people in need. Despite this demand, can the Berliner Tafel and other food rescue initiatives absorb the surplus bread generated each day?
2: In Berlin, no. When it comes to other food banks in smaller cities and villages, I'd say yes. But in Berlin, definitely not. No. I would say there is still way more supply than we can save.
1: This means bread that cannot be saved ultimately ends as waste. And as to all the other food waste heaping up, it's a big problem here. However, when it is no longer feeding into the human food chain, that doesn't always mean it's the end. What I find intriguing here is how it gets a second life as renewable energy through biogas initiatives. But while that is important, Ioannis believes more could be achieved by sharing responsibility, starting off with bakeries doing their bit and then households.
3: To not bake way too much, to also allow your availability to decrease towards the evening. And the second part is also in private households. If you store bread in the right way at home, you can have it for several days. And even if it goes a bit dry, you can still slice it up and put it in the freezer so it stays fresh, or you can put it in a toaster.
1: It's a simple idea, but one that shifts from rescuing bread to preventing waste in the first place. As my adventures in Germany come to an end, I can only but marvel at how bread ties my past with this place. My memories of economic hardships have shaped how I see the unsold loaves on Berlin's bakery shelves. But following their journey has shown me that this is not a story about waste. It is also about community, solidarity, and the limits of giving food another chance.
4: Scientists say on a hot day like this, depending on temperature, you should drink 2 to 3 liters of water. Here in Lusaka, it is relatively safe to drink water from the tap. But that's not the case everywhere on the continent, and certainly not in rural areas.
5: Until recently, Lalia Abdul Mumin and her daughter had to walk to the well in Shishago several times a day to fetch drinking water for the house. Once home, they had to set a fire and boil the water liter by liter. It was time consuming, but essential.
6: J'ai été drôle, mais tu veux drôle, comme on l'a dit, de Kata la fille. T'es dame d'armée. On a été drôle, mon maman, car on a été la fille.
5: Since last year, she has been going to the community's borehole instead. There, she can source clean, drinkable water. How has that become possible here in this community of Tamale? The Dutch company Element 15 has launched a project to promote clean drinking water in northern Ghana. The local team is currently in Shishago, near Tamale, inspecting the filters.
7: The bus system consists of 4 filters. We have the spin-down filter, we have the sediment filter, the bacteria filter, and then the carbon filter. Now, as you can see, this is water from a borehole, and then you take a borehole and you think you are taking a clean water, but actually it is made up of fine particles called sediment that you cannot even see with your eyes. So with these filters, it traps all these fine particles, and then when the water comes out of the bath system, it is very clean and safe.

0: and potable.
1: Ghana's groundwater is becoming increasingly polluted. Garbage, pesticides, and mining release a multitude of pollutants into the environment. Rain eventually washes them into the groundwater. A recent study shows that extreme rainfall in Ghana has risen by 23% in recent years.
2: When it rains, all of these are carried by excess water. And they are supposed to go down and join the groundwater. So the levels of these contaminants, sometimes the filtration process of the earth is not able to filter all. So they seep to contaminate the groundwater.
1: In many regions of Ghana, waterborne diseases are among the most common reasons people are admitted to hospital. To establish the water yielding capacity and to find out just how extensive water contamination is in northern Ghana, Element 15 ran tests in the boreholes. The water in Shishabu was also tested at a laboratory in Tamale. The results show that the well water is heavily contaminated. The bacteria count for total coliform is 100 times higher, and for E. coli, 64 times higher than the WHO limits. The filtered water, on the other hand, is perfectly fine, says the testers.
3: The unfiltered sample didn't meet the WHO recommended guidelines for E. coli and total coliform and turbidity, but the filtered sample passed all for the recommended values.
1: Since 2024, the company has installed 65 water pumps with filtration systems, granting nearly 1 million people in northern Ghana access to clean drinking water. To make sure the project remains sustainable long-term, Element 15 has hired technicians from local communities to perform regular maintenance on the systems. So far, it's provided work for 11 technicians. And there are other positive effects as well. Boiling less water means using less wood and therefore less deforestation. People in northern Ghana have reduced CO2 emissions by more than 29,000 metric tons. The company can turn these carbon credits into cash by selling them to the government, which in turn trades them internationally. That cash will then be reinvested in the project, reducing its dependency on donations. Technicians visit the villages regularly to replace the filters. Whenever a new system is installed, they explain to the residents how it works and remind them to keep the area around the water sources trash-free. It's not a source of high profits for the company, but it is a sustainable system that provides people in northern Ghana with clean drinking water.
2: Now, many of you have eaten goat meat before. In Nigeria, there is a delicacy called asun that became a fixture at weddings and parties. But honestly, can you imagine drinking from a goat skin? It's actually not such a bad idea.
4: Bark powder, leaves, animal hide, and skilled craftsmanship. That's what it takes to make a traditional Tuareg water canteen known as a leather water skin. Containers made from animal hide like these have been crafted on many continents for centuries, whether in Europe, Asia, or Africa. They're ideal for people who are on the move. Among Mali's nomadic Tuareg people, the tradition has endured. Baguya Agmusa learned the craft from his uncle, who in turn learned it from his father. Baguya Agmusa lives with his family in Segou. Trained as a marketing specialist, he works in the tourism sector, But on the side, he also makes leather water skins.

0: Today, only around 20 artisans in Mali know how to craft them. Like Moussa's uncle, they make them to order. Baguya Ag Moussa first collects leaves from an acacia tree. These are then soaked in water with a goat hide.
1: Après trempage de 20 jours comme ça, on l'enlève et on met la poudre de cet arbre-là dedans et on met de l'eau dedans.
0: Roughly a month later, the container is ready to use. Fresh water can be stored in it for several days, an advantage that Baguya Ag Moussa emphasizes at Ségou's weekly market. A leather water skin costs the equivalent of around 30 to 38 euros, a considerable sum for many people in Mali. But Moussa says the investment is worth it.
1: Ça conserve l'eau, donc l'eau refroidit plus vite et tout ça quoi. Et puis c'est écologique.
0: A Tuareg tradition that offers a sustainable alternative to plastic drinking containers.
2: Unfortunately, most people don't have such a great drinking vessel and still have to buy water in plastic bottles or even bags. And you know what comes next? A lot of waste and pollution. But that doesn't have to be the end of the story.
3: Every plastic bottle that you trash can either pollute our streets or create value. My name is Rita Idei. I'm the founder and CEO of EcoBata, where we are turning waste into opportunities. So what happens to waste, especially household waste in Nigeria, is terrible. You know, right now, 90%, according to the World Bank statistics, of the waste that we generate in our homes end up burnt on open dumps or disposed along drainage ways. How we manage our waste currently contributes the third largest to our greenhouse gas emission in Nigeria. Where we are is a rented property, and so we've divided the area, you know, to handle different materials. So here you have the PET plastics. Over there you have the art, we call them art plastics. So PP, HDP, different types of plastic, like as you can see, the broken chairs, just art plastics generally. So this is our sort of processing area. We have the baling machine that we use in compressing the plastic bottles into bales. So these are called bales. So the compressing, it makes the cost of logistics better so that we can then send them over to Lagos to the off-takers and manufacturers that use them. The biggest challenge that I faced starting EcoBata was actually knowledge. When I decided that I wanted to do this, I didn't even know who to sell the material to. I didn't know anything. I didn't understand the sales cycle. There was so much information that I didn't know and I couldn't get online. When I did my research on the technologies that, you know, were important in recycling, there was vending machine. I remember calling my tech friend to say, can we build this? That was the question, right? Can we build this? And him in his stupidity said, of course we can build it. We've not built it before, but if it's something that is anywhere in the world, we can replicate it. And so that was how the journey started. So this is a reverse vending machine, the first locally manufactured one in Nigeria and in fact in Africa. So when you come to this machine with your plastic or beverage can, you press on start. When you press start, then you put in your bottles one after the other, as many as you've come to the machine with. You scan the QR code, it takes you to our mobile application where you can then transfer the money that you've earned into your bank account, buy airtime, electricity or data. Currently in Abuja we have 26 of this machine and in Lagos we have 2 of these machines. People would think recycling was only for the poor, but with this machine now, like, first, it's neat, it's clean, it's technology, right? So everybody is interested. Prior to now, we had, I think, about 3,000 people on our platform. Now we have close to 13,000 people within 1 year. Honestly, I would say that just changing the narrative of who should recycle and what recycling is about is the biggest impact that this machine has made.
4: Harvest time. There's nothing quite like fresh fruit or vegetables.

0: But also often fruits and vegetables spoil before they even reach us, the consumer. The journey from farm to market is full of challenges. Poor roads, limited cold storage, and so on. But what if we could cut food spoiling before it even starts?
1: Uganda is losing mountains of fruits and veggies every day. What if a tiny sachet could save these tons of fruits and veggies from rotting? How do you save your bananas when they've turned brown? Banana bread? Banana milk? Moonluck does it the Ugandan way. She turns them into fried pancakes, mixing them with cassava flour.
2: When I make pancakes, I don't recover all the losses, but at least I gain something. I get something out of it.
1: But often, there's too much waste. What she can't use, she throws away and pays for it to be collected.
2: The rubbish is also expensive. It's expensive, and those people don't want to know. Or I have made losses, or I did not sell anything, it's okay.
1: Approximately 1.3 billion tons of food produced is wasted. On the African continent, up to 40% spoils before reaching the consumers. Uganda's storage and transport system is failing, and researchers say the consequences go far beyond rotting fruit.
3: Close to 70% of municipal waste in Kampala is food waste. This rot promotes growth of microorganisms, increase the spread of diseases. They are public nuisance.
1: The rapid decomposition of organic waste is responsible for 58% of methane emissions. Methane is to blame for around 30% of the rise in global temperatures. And decomposing garbage isn't just a problem in the capital, Kampala. If too many pineapples ripen at once, farmers can't find buyers. Some have dumped their harvest by the roadside after losing hope. To address this problem, Makerere University has trained over 2,000 students in food processing and preservation. Here, fruits are turned into pulp and pasteurized. What would spoil in a week can now last more than a year if refrigerated. Even the waste has value. Orange peel, for example, contains pectin, used as a thickener and a gelling agent.
4: Pectin is the one which provides strength for the fruit. So acidic fruits, some of them, like citrus fruits, are believed to have a lot of pectin. Pectin acts as a stabilizer in dairy products and also in jam making.
1: But back to the fruit vendors at the Kampala market. One scientist has found a way to make the vendors' produce last longer without refrigeration. Biotechnologist Gift Arnold Mugisha developed the idea as a student at Makerere University. His solution uses nanotechnology, extremely small materials engineered to work at a microscopic level. We are talking minuscule. A single nanoparticle can be as small as 1 to 100 nanometers wide. And a nanometer is up to 100,000 times smaller than a human hair. Nanomaterials have unique physical and chemical qualities that differ from conventional materials. Their properties can be adapted at this microscopic level. Mugisha uses that to produce bio-based nanoenzymes to improve the longevity of fruits. He discovered that by surrounding fruits with these enzymes, he can extend their shelf life by up to 31 days.
5: We use electrospinning technology to be able to create nanofibers, which nanofibers are branded into our formulation that we pack in our sachets, like you see here. They are able to infiltrate the fruit on a molecular level.
1: The sachets release natural compounds that interact with gases around the fruit, slowing activity of microbes and enzymes that cause decay.
5: Because this tomato is alive, it's

0: breathing, it's respiring. So what we do, we curtail those processes and we keep the tomato metabolizing at a very low, slower state.
1: But the sachets can also have the opposite effect if farmers need faster ripening to meet market demand.
0: I can give an example of plantain. Plantain comes from the field when it's green. But for consumers, and to unlock the nutrients, plantain is more nutrient-filled when it's ripened up. So with this, we are able to accelerate that ripening and provide fruit very quickly for consumption or for sale.
1: Today, more than 500 vendors are using the sachets, primarily in Kampala. Two big Ugandan food exporters have also adopted them. Vendors say Mugisha's sachets make a big difference, even if improvement is needed. Beyond food security and income, food waste is a global public health and environmental issue. Reducing food loss is not just about saving crops.
0: So when fruits spoil, the energy, the water, the resources, the transportation that has been used in transporting, growing these fruits is wasted. That means there is another reinvestment that is done, which increases, actually it doubles the carbon footprint.
1: With further funding, Mugisha aims to scale distribution across Uganda's food industry. His work shows how technological solutions can be significant in rising to global challenges and help feed people on the ground here in Uganda.
2: 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Goodbye.
3: And if you've got any brilliant idea or suggestion of yours, drop us a line. Bye for now.

0: to preserve or tear down. The border that once separated East and West Germany is now green with nature. How can we rethink memorials?
1: Something to serve as a warning, a reminder, something you can stumble upon, something you can let into your heart.
0: Wall, bunker, greenbelt.
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1: This is Shadows of German Colonialism.
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1: And he employed scorched earth tactics, burning farms and destroying livestock.
0: What is the legacy of this widespread racist oppression today?
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0: team are the last resort for many.
1: Oh my God, this is too small.
2: A lot of us have lost children due to neglected health, disease, and malnutrition. We want a future in which we don't lose any children.
0: Sudan, a hospital in the shadow of war. 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
3: G7 countries try to control skyrocketing oil prices by agreeing a major release of fuel reserves. 100 million barrels of diesel and crude will be released over the next 4 months from the G7 countries' strategic reserves. The move follows pressure on Europe from US President Donald Trump. And we'll look at how the handover of two prisoners of war has ignited a diplomatic crisis between South Korea and Ukraine. I'm Phil Gale in Berlin. This is DW News.

0: Countries in the G7 group of advanced industrial economies have agreed to release millions of barrels of diesel fuel and crude oil from their strategic reserves. The move comes after US President Donald Trump reportedly threatened Germany and France with a diesel export ban if they failed to draw down on their emergency reserves. French President Emmanuel Macron announced the agreement after hosting a video conference of G7 leaders. This is the latest move by the world's largest economies to try and control soaring fuel prices, which have been hitting record highs around the world, driven by the US and Israel's campaign against Iran and the ongoing war in Ukraine. Dr. Skip York is a non-resident fellow at the Center for Energy Studies at Rice University in the US. I asked him to put that emergency release of 100 million barrels into perspective.
1: Well, in the scheme of historical releases of strategic reserves, it's about the third or fourth largest, so it is material to what we've done. It's not nearly as large as the release back in March of 400 million barrels. But what's critical about this release is the commitment to front-load the barrels coming out and concentrating on diesel and jet fuel and gasoline. So concentrate on products coming to the market as opposed to crude, because we really have a well sort of supplied crude market. It's the product markets that where we're currently seeing a lot of difficulties. And this release is designed to address where the problem is. So it's a large release, and it's actually concentrated in where the market needs the relief.
0: And what effect will it have? Will it drive prices down, or will it just stop them rising as quickly?
1: Well, we're already seeing a little bit of a downward drift on prices on the announcement. European diesel prices are down about 7 or 8% on the day. Diesel prices in the U.S. are down about 4%. Crude prices are down 2%. So we are seeing some downward pressure on prices. But the key to this is a bridge to a better solution. This does not solve the product dilemma that the world sees. The world is short about 4 or 5 million barrels per day of product between the two conflicts in the Middle East and in Russia-Ukraine. And this will just be a bridge to it. So it will put some downward pressure on prices in the immediate term, but it is not the long-term solution that the market needs.
0: Okay, but this is the magic and the madness of what's going on at the moment. You're talking about prices being driven down, even though there is no more product on the market. This is just prices being driven down on this announcement without a barrel of oil being released.
1: Right. And that's kind of the way commodity markets work. Commodity markets always trade on a forward basis. So when we say that diesel prices are down 8%, that's a diesel price for delivery in November. So the market is recognizing that there will be more volume in November. We aren't seeing immediate price releases on the spot prices today, because you're right. This announcement doesn't put another barrel of diesel on the market today that wasn't there yesterday. But what it does do is it signals that there will be more barrels available in November. And the downward pressure is sort of a forward price on the expectation that this program will be executed and those barrels will eventually show up.

0: Because it's one thing
1: now, this program is.
0: I was just going to say that it's one thing to announce that this is going to happen. It then has to happen.
1: Correct. That we've got the announcement, and what we're trading right now is we're trading on the signal that those barrels will actually come to the market. The market will judge again when we get to November. The market will be looking and saying, did those barrels get released out of storage? And if they didn't get released, then you're going to have an adverse price reaction in the upwards direction come November.
0: I think one of the things that it's important for us to talk about is why spiraling diesel prices are everyone's problem. There will be people saying, well, I drive an electric car. I drive, a gasoline car. Why should I care how high diesel prices go?
1: Well, diesel is the workhorse of the oil industry. It's behind the scenes. There are people who drive diesel vehicles, but most of the consumption of diesel is moving freight on trucks, moving railways. Some power generation works on it. And the big right now in the time of year where we are in the Northern Hemisphere, the big use of diesel is agriculture. We're in the harvest season for in the Northern Hemisphere, in Europe and in North America. And those are big consumers of diesel fuel. About 10% of the cost of running a farm is diesel fuel. And that's why it's so important to everyone, because those higher costs, whether they're moving goods or harvesting goods, they're eventually going to show up in food prices and manufacturing goods prices. So everybody's going to pay for this higher cost, even if they don't drive a diesel vehicle.
0: There had been a threat from Donald Trump to bring U.S. diesel prices down by banning American diesel exports. Has that threat now been lifted? And what sort of impact would that have had?
1: I think the president really took on a lot of advice from experts in the industry and participants that banning diesel exports doesn't solve the diesel price problem. In fact, in all likelihood, it actually makes the gasoline problem in the U.S. worse because of the way it would change how refineries operate. And I think this was the next step. Well, if a diesel export ban doesn't work, what else could be done? And I think this was the discussion point that started late last week and through this week of what other policy levers could you pull that would bring some price relief to the diesel and jet fuel markets?
0: And the politics of this is interesting. Have G7 countries, which of course include the US, have they taken this action because of the negative effect high diesel prices are having on the prospects for Donald Trump's Republican candidates in next month's midterm elections?
1: Yeah, it's always difficult to separate politics from policy. And I think there is this underlying political current in the U.S. There's an affordability issue in the U.S. I think you have the same affordability issue in Europe as well. And I think there's a lot of pressure on politicians to do something. And I think the fact that we do have a set of elections coming in next month in the United States is just really bringing focus and got them to focus on the issue of the day. And that's why we've seen their reactions. But once again, it's a short-term reaction. The real solution to lower fuel prices for consumers in both Europe and North America is going to be resolving the two military conflicts in the Middle East and then in Russia, Ukraine.
0: That's Dr. Skip York from Rice University speaking to me a little earlier. Now, as governments around the world rack up more and more debt, they're also having to pay more to borrow. Bond yields, which reflect the return investors' demand for lending to governments, have risen sharply in the US, France and Japan amid growing concern about high levels of debt. The yield on the benchmark 10-year US government bond is now at its highest since 2002. And this matters well beyond government finances. Higher bond yields can mean more expensive mortgages and business loans, putting pressure on households, companies, and the wider economy.
2: A mix of bad news is driving bond yields to levels not seen in decades. Oil has risen above $100 a barrel as the war in Iran continues, raising fears that higher energy costs could fuel inflation, hurting the economy. With U.S. government debt now above $40 trillion, investors also worry that Washington has less room to respond if the economy weakens. Another factor is the massive borrowing needed to fund the AI boom. Five of the biggest AI firms, among them Alphabet, Microsoft, and Oracle, have issued around 200

0: $20 billion of debt this year to finance the building of data centers. The more governments and companies need to borrow, the more lenders can demand in return.
1: So this is one of the stories that the bond market is currently telling us. So expectations about the future. The other story the bond market is telling us that we are indeed living in a very indebted times. And in the past, governments all over the world, especially all over the developed world, have continued to spend. Investing, consumption, and interest rates hardly ever played a role.
0: That's now changed. When yields rise, borrowing becomes more expensive. That can discourage spending and investment, slowing economic growth. It can also throw a country into crisis if it can no longer afford to finance its debt load. In Europe, France is emerging as a particular concern. The government is trying to cut its deficit, but repeated attempts to put the country's finances in order have failed. With a presidential election approaching, investors are questioning whether France can bring down its debt.
2: I'm counting on all political leaders to act responsibly in the face of a difficult international situation and a major challenge that we are capable of overcoming. Other countries have done it before us. Let's rise to the challenge ourselves so we can preserve our room for maneuver.
0: In Japan, the benchmark borrowing cost has reached its highest level in three decades. Across the G7, government debt is now at or above the size of the economy in every country except Germany. And households are feeling it too. Borrowing rates on mortgages, credit cards, and car loans, all tied to government bonds.
3: Let's explore this with Joe Cioni. He's an executive editor of Business Insider and author of the Daily Markets newsletter, First Trade. Welcome to DW. And why do you think borrowing costs are rising so sharply now?
4: I think the main thing you have to look at is the war in Iran and the fact that that's driven the cost of oil up so high. What that's done is it's pushed inflation higher. It's forced everyone to start pricing in a tighter financial regime because the Fed is inevitably going to have to raise interest rates. The Fed already did raise interest rates in September, and it's a question of whether it's going to raise one or two more times through the end of the year. So, that's been really the epicenter has been the war and the rising cost of oil.
3: And why are governments still borrowing so much, even when borrowing has become considerably more expensive?
4: Yeah, that's a great question. And it's because, for some of the countries involved, in some of the conflict, they're spending on defense. It's kind of viewed as a necessary thing to spend on. There's also just the fact that aging populations in a lot of these countries mean there's a lot more spending on pensions and healthcare. And there's a lot of pressure on these governments to refinance their old debt as it matures, and they have to do that really at any interest rate where it is, no matter when it is. So it's all applying pressure and making it difficult for countries to just sit pat and not issue more debt.
3: Right. And why do markets worry more about the debt of some countries than others?
4: That's a really good question. The video before mentioned how France was particularly exposed. And the reason for that is, if you compare it to a country like the U.S. or Japan, in Japan, most of the debt is held in Japan. That gives it a stronger hand. The Bank of Japan has historically been a major buyer. It's a safer, area. And then in the U.S., the dollar is the world's reserve currency, and treasury markets are some of the deepest markets in the world. But when you look at France, it's a little more exposed. It doesn't have either of those anchors. You mentioned the political turmoil or the fact that there's an election coming up, a lot of uncertainty there, and it's really raising questions for investors that they'll be able to service their debt in the future.
3: The American example is interesting. You say that because it's a reserve currency, that's why people are less concerned, because it strikes me that being a reserve currency, doesn't that make American debt everyone's problem?
4: Yeah, I think that's the case. But it's also, there will never be a time when, anyone's going to just sell all of their dollars. Like, it's just, that would just never happen. So then that would, that prevents like sort of a runaway situation with yields where they spike, you know, to these astronomical levels that would, you know, cause a bunch of damage across the financial system. So it's really just like the defensive nature of it and the fact that, you know, so many people already have it bought that it's like, it's almost impossible, too big to fail, I guess, on that fiscal scale.
3: Okay, so we have a situation where it looks like pretty much every major industrialized country is up to its eyeballs and beyond in debt. What are the biggest risks if those costs of borrowing keep rising and those debt levels keep rising?
4: So I think that one of the things is for businesses, it's just going to make financing more expensive. And when you look around at the AI trade, you look at these hyperscalers spending hundreds of billions of dollars just to keep up in the AI race and to build AI infrastructure, whether physical data centers or cloud infrastructure. And if they decide, hey, we're going to pull back on spending, where this debt is just too expensive, that's going to dent a really, really frothy AI trade. There's a lot being expected from these companies in the future. It's a huge play on, you know, will they be able to generate profit growth 5-10 years down the line? And right now you hear talks of a bubble, and I'm not going to go that far, but I will say that, you know, if there is any sort of pullback in demand, there's a lot of things out there that are priced to perfection. So that could be an issue. And then for regular people, mortgages, car loans, everything like that, and it's impossible to get a good deal on a house right now. And if mortgage rates stay north of 7% where they are in the U.S. right now, that's a huge problem for people trying to buy their first home.
3: And is that as bad as it gets? Government borrowing continues at high levels, industry competing for the same amounts of money, driving costs up. But it doesn't sound anywhere in what you've described there like anything goes pop. It just gets worse and worse and worse, and we draw our horns in more sometimes, but it doesn't sound like there's ever a correction.
4: Yeah, I think that the reason for that and the reason why it might be different than past episodes is just the strength of the underlying economy. Right. I mean, we're not talking about like the greatest economy in history, but relatively speaking, before the Iran war and you know, the economy globally in the U.S. was growing very well. And I do think that investors at least view it as the sort of thing where if it is resolved, and that's a big if, but if it's resolved and the pressure on oil prices comes down, we might look back in a year or two and just see it as a temporary blip. So, you know, but that's a big if. There's a lot of questions that still need to be answered.
3: We'll keep our fingers crossed. Thanks for talking us through that, Joe. Joe Scioli from Business Insider and First Trade.
4: Thank you.
3: A South Korean president, Lee Jae-myung, has threatened unspecified measures against Ukraine unless Kyiv apologizes for breaching what he says was a confidentiality agreement between the two countries. Last month, Ukrainian President Volodymyr Zelensky told the UN General Assembly that his country had transferred two North Korean prisoners of war to South Korea. The men had been captured while fighting for Russia. Seoul says Kyiv agreed to keep that transfer secret to protect the soldiers' families in the north. Ukrainian officials say no such agreement exists. Well, Jenny Town is a career analyst at the Stimson Center. That's a foreign policy think tank in Washington, D.C. She told me more about that supposed confidentiality agreement between South Korea and Ukraine.
5: Well, I think as more information comes out, it seems more that it wasn't an agreement per se, but a mutual understanding. And that seems to be the narrative that's settling in both Kyiv and in Seoul these days, that the two had decided, and especially driven from the Ukrainian side, had decided it would be better to have this confidentiality in the transfer for political reasons on both sides. And that again, while it wasn't on paper and actually signed, that the two had agreed to do this.
3: Okay, tell us more about that. You think that the reasoning behind this understanding would have been political rather than for the safety of the soldiers or their families?
5: Well, I think it's a little of both. It's a mix of both. When we're talking about North Korea, of course, if the soldiers have family left in North Korea, their family in North Korea could be in jeopardy if they know that those soldiers are in South Korea and haven't been returned back to North Korea. But for political reasons, especially for Ukraine, I think there was a question of how would the Ukrainian public see this move? The South Koreans have been trying to get the Ukrainians to agree to transfer them to South Korea for now almost 2 years. But part of the hesitation in doing so has been, you know, whether there was value in being able to do a prisoner swap of those North Koreans to the Russians for the return of Ukrainian prisoners. And so that is a decision that does have some political ramifications for the domestic audience in Ukraine. And we're starting to see a little bit of that discourse going on inside Ukraine, although with a lot more push towards a need to really tone down the rhetoric and de-escalate the situation.
3: So, and on that, what measures against Ukraine do you think President Lee is likely to take?
5: Well, I think on the South Korean side, the biggest problem here is that President Lee has taken this whole situation very, very personally. To have defended the reason why he hadn't talked about this transfer going to happen was because of this agreement on confidentiality, that if the Ukrainians are denying, then it's caused political problems for Lee Jae-myung in South Korea, and especially amongst the opposition, of what was he hiding. So he really does want this apology. He really does want the Ukrainians to admit that this was the understanding to help bolster his justifications for the lack of transparency on this issue in South Korea.
3: That's Jenny Town at the Stimson Center talking to me a little earlier. Now to Brazil, which is heading to the polls this weekend in the first round of a race that could radically change the course of one of the last major bastions of left-wing politics in South America. It's a head-to-head race pitting left-wing incumbent Luiz Inácio Lula da Silva against Flavio Bolsonaro. He's the son of former far-right president Jair Bolsonaro. Both candidates are scrabbling to pick up undecided votes among the country's 160 million registered voters. The election's also shining a light on women's issues in Brazil. DW has been meeting with several women who are getting ready to vote this weekend.
6: We are drowning in debt and we need change to happen.
7: Looking at what's happening, especially with this wave of femicide, we need laws that protect women.
6: Security is the most important issue because without it, we can't study, work or enjoy our lives.
8: Brazil is about to elect its next president in a tight election that is zooming in on women's issues like never before.
6: These elections are heavily marked by the way candidates talk about women.
8: The latest polls are predicting a face-off between leftist incumbent Luiz Inácio Lula da Silva and far-right candidate Flavio Bolsonaro, son of former President Jair Bolsonaro. So what are the issues concerning Brazilian women? And what do the campaigns of these two top contenders tell us how they intend to address them?
9: Because I will protect Brazilian women. Abusers and rapists of women and children will rot in prison and will only be released after undergoing chemical castration. We're building a country, a Brazil free from femicide, where no woman inside or outside her home lives under the threat of violence.
8: Violence against women and femicide have become major campaign issues for both candidates. Carol Althaler, the CEO of the women-led political think tank Instituto Update, says it's a case of plans versus ideas.
6: What we found is that candidate Lula has a public policy implementation plan. When we look at candidate Flavio Bolsonaro, there are ideas, but there are no concrete practices showing how these ideas would be transformed into public policies. We also see a strong focus on punitive approaches toward aggressors, but not necessarily on solutions that improve women's lives. I'm voting for Flavio, number 22, and I'm a right-wing woman. What represents me are family values and economic freedom. I'm an entrepreneur, and it hasn't been easy to keep businesses operating in Brazil.
10: I'm voting for Lula because of the proposal to end the 6x1 work schedule. People in Brazil suffer because of exhausting work hours and don't have enough time for their families.
11: The
8: 6x1 work schedule refers to a 6-day work week that applies primarily to wage laborers. And research shows that women are disproportionately affected by its demands. Lula supports ending the 6 days on, 1 day off schedule. Bolsonaro supports hourly wages and greater flexibility in working hours, saying when both sides negotiate with mutual benefits in mind, job quality improves, business grows and opportunities expand. For many women, economic pressure and work-life balance are just as important as public safety. And gambling, online betting, more specifically, is a new destabilizing force in the country.
12: Data shows how betting platforms affect women, because women are often the ones dealing with the impact on household budgets when family income is lost to gambling.
8: President Lula recently moved to ban online betting, a move that has been criticized by Bolsonaro and his supporters. Brazilian women in presidential elections going back almost a decade have not shown a predictable preference on any candidate or party. In 2018, female voters' intentions were almost evenly split. But by 2022, that gap widened sharply. Now in 2026, the race has tightened again. Recent polls show Lula at 42% among women, with Flavio Bolsonaro at 33%. But as election day approaches, one thing is clear. While women are not voting as a single bloc, issues related to safety, work and family finances will ultimately decide who will become Brazil's next president.
3: A second attempt to guide a shark stranded in a canal in Busan in South Korea back to the open seas ended in failure. Rescuers armed with nets chased the animal through the narrow waterway for 2 hours. The 3.5-meter shark's been nicknamed Bukangi, meaning North Port, after the place it was first spotted 2 weeks ago. It's already drawn around 600,000 onlookers. Animal protection officers now hope Bukangi will eventually swim out to sea on its own. It's time to remind you of our top stories at this hour. South Korea has threatened Ukraine with unspecified measures unless President Zelensky apologizes for telling the UN General Assembly that Kyiv transferred 2 North Korean prisoners of war to the south. Seoul claims Kyiv had agreed to keep the transfer secret to protect the soldiers' families. Kyiv denies this. And Brazil's heading to the polls this weekend to decide the country's new president. It's a neck-and-neck battle between left-wing incumbent Luiz Inácio Lula da Silva and Flavio Bolsonaro, the son of former far-right president Jair Bolsonaro. That's it, you're up to date. Stay tuned, though. Next on DW is The Day, taking a closer look at that Brazilian election. And we'll look at whether Washington really is trying to divide NATO allies into a naughty group and a nice group. That's next here on DW with me, Phil Gale, in The Day. Bye-bye.

0: To preserve or tear down? The border that once separated East and West Germany is now green with nature. How can we rethink memorials?
1: Something to serve as a warning, a reminder, something you can stumble upon, something you can let into your heart.
0: Wall, bunker, greenbelt. In 45 minutes.

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0: To the places.
4: There's not any places that look like this.
0: The people and the stories behind them.
1: Right up close.
0: DW Travel. 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
1: Brazil votes on Sunday, and the country is once again split between Lula and the Bolsonaro movement. President Lula is seeking a fourth term, while Flavio Bolsonaro is trying to carry his father's political legacy back into power. And Washington appears to be trying to build an inner circle within NATO. And some of the alliance's biggest military powers, Britain and France, have been left out of key talks about the alliance's future. So what's the White House up to?

0: I'm Phil Gale. Welcome to The Day. We begin with Brazil preparing for Sunday's presidential election. The incumbent, Luiz Inácio Lula da Silva, known as Lula, is looking for a fourth term. His main challenger is Flávio Bolsonaro, the son and political heir of former President Jair Bolsonaro. Bolsonaro Sr. is currently under house arrest after being convicted of plotting a coup following his 2022 election defeat to Lula. A poll suggests neither man is likely to score an outright victory on Sunday, setting up a potentially close second-round vote later this month. Now, these two candidates represent political movements that Brazilians know well. Lula has dominated the Brazilian left for decades, while Flávio Bolsonaro is promising a different style from his right-wing populist father, but says Jair Bolsonaro remains his political compass. Away from personalities, there are some very immediate concerns. Inflation and unemployment have fallen during Lula's latest term, but many voters say life is still too expensive, making the cost of living a hot political issue. Crime has become one of Bolsonaro's strongest campaign issues. He's promising tougher policing and more prison. And then there's corruption. Allegations of corruption continue to dog Brazilian politics, including this campaign. So is this essentially a rerun of the 2022 Lula-Bolsonaro contest, or has Brazilian politics fundamentally changed since then? We put that to André Pagliarini, who specializes in Brazilian politics at Louisiana State University in the US.
1: There are many similarities, given the fact that Flávio Bolsonaro, the main opponent candidate, is of course the son of the former president, and he has made a big point about how similar his project is to his father's, that he is continuity for his father's agenda. But there are some really important differences. One, I think, is a generational one. Flávio has tried to present himself as a more modern candidate, someone a little sharper, a little smoother. Unlike his father, he is essentially grown up in politics. And so he's tried to say, I am like my father, but different. So if you liked him, vote for me, and I will continue many of the key elements of his agenda. But I am also younger and more, you know, sort of sharp and modern. I'm not sure too many people are making a sharp separation, though, between father and the son. So in many ways, it is a rerun of the essential dynamics of the last presidential contest. The people who are very much in line with President Lula and those who are very much in line with Bolsonaro are solidly so. They are very committed to the success of their candidates. There's an ideological component that surprisingly has not been that usual in Brazilian politics since the end of the dictatorship in the late 1980s. It used to be that a candidate, you know, could sort of come out of nowhere or be rewarded by voters for their particular success in one policy area or another. What we have seen in the past few races, though, is a real consolidation of ideological opinion. And what that does is it leaves the electorate that's open to be convinced as a relatively small portion of the larger pool of voters.
0: André Pagliarini. Now, Brazil's election campaign is also shining a light on women's issues. DW met with several women who are preparing to vote this weekend.
2: We are drowning in debt and we need change to happen.
3: Looking at what's happening, especially with this wave of femicide, we need laws that protect women.
2: Security is the most important issue because without it, we can't study, work or enjoy our lives.
4: Brazil is about to elect its next president in a tight election that is zooming in on women's issues like never before.
2: These elections are heavily marked by the way candidates talk about women.
4: The latest polls are predicting a face-off between leftist incumbent Luiz Inácio Lula da Silva and far-right candidate Flávio Bolsonaro, son of former President Jair Bolsonaro. So what are the issues concerning Brazilian women? And what do the campaigns of these two top contenders tell us how they intend to address them?
5: Because I will protect Brazilian women. Abusers and rapists of women and children will rot in prison and will only be released after undergoing chemical castration. We're building a country, a Brazil free from femicide, where no woman inside or outside her home lives under the threat of violence.
4: Violence against women and femicide have become major campaign issues for both candidates. Carol Althaler, the CEO of the women-led political think tank Instituto Update, says it's a case of plans versus ideas.
6: What we found is that candidate Lula has a public policy implementation plan. When we look at candidate Flavio Bolsonaro, there are ideas, but there are no concrete practices showing how these ideas would be transformed into public policies. We also see a strong focus on punitive approaches toward aggressors, but not necessarily on solutions that improve women's lives.
2: I'm voting for Flavio, number 22, and I'm a right-wing woman. What represents me are family values and economic freedom. I'm an entrepreneur, and it hasn't been easy to keep businesses operating in Brazil.
7: I'm voting for Lula because of the proposal to end the 6x1 work schedule. People in Brazil suffer because of exhausting work hours and don't have enough time for their families.
4: The 6x1 work schedule refers to a 6-day work week that applies primarily to wage laborers. And research shows that women are disproportionately affected by its demands. Lula supports ending the 6 days on, 1 day off schedule. Bolsonaro supports hourly wages and greater flexibility in working hours, saying when both sides negotiate with mutual benefits in mind, job quality improves, business grows and opportunities expand. For many women, economic pressure and work-life balance are just as important as public safety. And gambling, online betting more specifically, is a new destabilizing force in the country.
6: Data shows how betting platforms affect women, because women are often the ones dealing with the impact on household budgets when family income is lost to gambling.
4: President Lula recently moved to ban online betting, a move that has been criticized by Bolsonaro and his supporters. Brazilian women in presidential elections going back almost a decade have not shown a predictable preference on any candidate or party. In 2018, female voters' intentions were almost evenly split. But by 2022, that gap widened sharply. Now in 2026, the race has tightened again. Recent polls show Lula at 42% among women, with Flavio Bolsonaro at 33%. But as election day approaches, one thing is clear. While women are not voting as a single bloc, issues related to safety, work and family finances will ultimately decide who will become Brazil's next president.
0: G7 countries have agreed to release millions of barrels of diesel and crude oil from their strategic reserves. The move comes after US President Trump reportedly threatened Germany and France with a diesel export ban unless they tap their emergency stocks. French President Emmanuel Macron announced the deal after a video call with G7 leaders. It's the latest attempt to try and bring down record fuel prices driven by the US-Israeli campaign against Iran and the war in Ukraine. Let's examine this with Dr. Skip York, who's a non-resident fellow in energy and global oil in the Center for Energy Studies at Rice University's Baker Institute. He joins us from Fort Sill, Oklahoma, in the United States. Welcome to DW. 100 million barrels of diesel and crude sounds like a lot coming onto world markets. Is it?
8: Well, it certainly will help with the situation that we're in right now. If you sort of take that 100 million barrels and you spread it out over the four-month period, you're looking at about 800 to 850,000 barrels a day of volume coming to the market. That certainly will help. What's key to this agreement is that the decision has been made to front-load that release on products like diesel and jet fuel, and that should really be most important to consumers, because what we're really looking for is to get some release on product prices. We've seen crude prices sort of stabilize and start to drift down a little bit, where we still have incredibly record high product prices. And the design of this release is to try to put some downward pressure on those product prices.
0: Right. And what do you expect to happen? Do you expect these prices to come down, or do you expect them not to just not increase as quickly?
8: Well, we've already seen a bit of a reaction. Trading in Europe, diesel prices are down about 7 to 8%. In the U.S., diesel prices are down about 4%. So we have seen some downward pressure. They are pushing diesel prices down more than crude oil prices because crude is down about 2% on the day. So the market is taking into account that it sees that volume coming. The key is going to be, how do you actually implement and physically bring those barrels to the market? And I think the market's going to be looking very closely to see what's the compliance like of actually getting those 50 million barrels of diesel into the market and then the 50 million barrels of crude that comes on top of it. That's going to be what the market's going to be watching for over the next, 2 to 3 months.
0: Okay, but this is a sort of madness that has non-oil industry experts completely flummoxed, because you said that the diesel price has dropped on an announcement. No fuel has been released, nothing has changed, except some people have said that this will happen. And that's driven fuel prices down without a drop being put onto the market.
8: And that's the critical part, because the forward market in commodities, and especially in the petroleum sector, always trades on the expectations. It's always trading a month or two into the future.
0: Right.
8: So the prices that we're seeing moving now are November delivery prices. And so the market's saying, giving credence to the president's response, that we're going to see this more volume coming into the market. Now, product barrels can actually hit the market fairly quickly. And I think that's what the market is signaling, is that this is really more about this at this point, this is really more about the signal than it is about the fundamentals. You're right. We don't have a single barrel of product on the market now that wasn't there yesterday, but the market is reacting to the signal that there will be more volume coming.
0: Thank you so much for talking us through that so clearly. Dr. Harold Skip York from Rice University. The United States is planning another meeting with a select group of NATO allies next month, and it looks as though some of the alliance's biggest military powers have not been invited. Politico is reporting that the UK, France, and the Baltic states have been excluded from talks in Poland, led by Pentagon Policy Chief Elbridge Colby. Mr. Colby, seen here with NATO Secretary General Mark Rutte during a visit in August, he says a smaller coalitions of capable allies can help make NATO stronger. He's already brought together Germany, Poland, the Netherlands, and 3 Nordic countries in this format. He says the format's designed to bring together allies who are spending more and ready to act. But it also means some of NATO's most important members are being left outside discussions about the alliance's future. Well, Jim Townsend is an adjunct senior fellow in the Transatlantic Security Program of the Center for a New American Security. Welcome to DW. What do you think Elbridge Colby is up to?
9: Well, that's a good question. In general, having a subgroup of allies meet on a regional basis or capabilities or something that might select them as for a meeting, that's not too unusual. I, when I was in the Pentagon, I put together meetings. I remember it was Finland, Sweden, and the U.S. as a trilateral meeting. So these things aren't necessarily unusual, but the way this has been described, it makes it sound like there's other reasons to put them together, where you have a good guys group and then people that are not looked on so well. That's what it sounds like. It is more divisive than it is unifying and trying to work together.
0: And that would not be out of character for this administration, would it?
9: Well, that's exactly right. And that's why, despite having done this kind of thing myself, when I look at who's doing it and how he described why he was doing it, I think whatever goodness might come from a group of allies from a certain region meeting, whatever goodness might be there, the way it was described of who's not going to be there and why, that just takes away any of the good that might come from that meeting.
0: All right, we'll talk more about the meeting in a minute, but let's do that in the knowledge of what we're dealing with. Tell us more first about Elbridge Colby, who has been described in the past as anti-NATO, but I guess that's a bit too broad a characterization.
9: Well, it's hard not to call him anti-NATO. I mean, I do know him a bit, and I consider him a colleague and a friend. We don't always agree on things. You know, his whole outlook on foreign policy is really the Indo-Pacific and China. That's really where he's made his name, his publications. I've crossed paths with him, and that's where I would talk about Europe, and he would talk about the Indo-Pacific. So he looks at things through an Indo-Pacific prism, even though he's in an administration that's making him also do things with Europe. And so I think what he does is he has a certain view of Europe. I disagree with this view of a Europe not pulling its weight, a Europe that is a detriment to what the U.S. might do in the Indo-Pacific. I don't agree with him on that. But that's how he looks at things. And he has bought into the administration's view of Europe, where there are good Europeans and bad Europeans, good allies, bad allies. He's bought into a lot of that cynicism, and I'm sorry to see that.
0: So who are the good Europeans who have been invited to these talks, and what do you think the Pentagon thinks that these countries have in common?
9: Well, from the way they're describing it, the Nordic countries that I've worked very closely with, as well as the Netherlands, and Poland, of course, hosting, they're very much forward leaning when it comes to Russia, when it comes to defense spending, when it comes to doing things, as they say. In other words, deploying forces into the Baltics, for instance, or taking Russian shadow tankers down, or whatever it might be. For whatever reason, the Pentagon and Elbridge Colby believe that these countries are more action-oriented. And so he's going to give them special attention, and he's going to talk to them about the future of NATO. But leaving out nations that I think are similarly leaning forward, certainly the Brits are, the French, Germany, tremendously so. And the three Balts, they're right there in the middle of this, and they're spending a lot of money on defense. So it's not clear why they are being left out. This is all, very, very suspicious, if you will, and very unsettling.
0: Okay, suspicious and unsettling. But then my next thought goes to, okay, so he assembles this little group of usable, nice Europeans, tells them to do what in order that they can do what within the wider NATO alliance?
9: Well, I think what he's got in mind is if there ever had to be a coalition put together because NATO's not going to act, these nations would be some of those members of that coalition. But certainly Germany probably would be, and the UK, France. But I think what he's gathering this group. They're kicking around ideas. They're talking about the future of NATO and the future of what's happening up in the Nordic Baltic area, which is a very hot area right now vis-a-vis Russia. So I think they must be talking about that. But they have a responsibility, though, to certainly brief the other allies and brief NATO on what their talks are about and ideas coming from their talks. And I think this Bergen group, again, we have had groups in the past, but it's got to be more transparent than this is. There's got to be a better explanation on who's a member and who's not. And it's got to be having as a goal unity within the alliance and not separating the alliance right into groups of good allies and bad allies, or however they're splitting the allies off.
0: Because whichever way you look at that,

0: The idea that you exclude the Baltic countries who are bang in the middle of whatever happens, whatever is predicted to happen if the Russians attack, and that you exclude NATO's two other nuclear-armed members seems bonkers. So we'll set that bonkers idea to one side and think about what the carrot might be. What does Washington promise this exclusive club in return for pushing the White House agenda to the wider alliance, especially as this president has demonstrated so clearly and so often that any agreement he signs is only good until he changes his mind?
1: Well, that's exactly right. And that's a really important point for everyone to keep in mind. But you know, I think in terms of the carrot, so what are they being promised? I don't think actually there is a lot of promises being made that involve equipment or funding or something like that. I think there is a prestige element where they have been selected out. There is a feeling of certainly that they are doing the kind of spending, the kind of forces that the U.S. feels Europe should be doing. I do know the Nordics pretty well, and they're not ones to blindly follow these shiny silver object out there. They're not bought into MAGA and Trump and all this type of thing. I think they genuinely want to talk about their region, and talking to the United States about it isn't a bad thing in terms of what all of us may have to do if something happens in that region, up in that part of the alliance. So I don't. I think this is something that it probably started off as something good to do, and I think the administration has made it into a example to other allies, saying, "See, if you spend money on 5% of your GDP on defense, and if you do this or do that, you can be part of a group too." I think that's might be what the administration is doing, and I think I am sure the Nordics do not want to be portrayed that way among fellow allies, and the Dutch don't either, and the Poles I don't think so either. So I have a feeling that as a result of the bad publicity this group is getting, no matter what good might have come from it, I think for the participants, they do not want to be painted as part of an exclusive White House MAGA group of any type, and I have a feeling this kind of publicity is something they do not like to see.
0: Okay, and so, but this action, this grouping, this does seem of a piece with Colby's thinking. This sounds like effectively paving the way for U.S. withdrawal from the center of European military and logistical structures.
1: Well, it's certainly related to that, for sure. I think number one, that is underway, the withdrawal of U.S. forces from Europe. We don't know how much will be withdrawn. We don't know the context. They're doing this six-month study. I think they've got an early draft of it already circulating within the Pentagon. So that's going to happen. And I think it's related to this meeting with the Bergen Group, in the sense that Bridge Colby will point to the Bergen Group and say, these are the nations that I feel that are putting money and effort and buying the equipment and having the exercises, and they have the warfighting attitude that the rest of Europe needs to have as the U.S. begins to pull forces out. I think that's how he's packaging it. But once again, I don't think those nations want to be packaged that way. Right. They don't want to be part of this U.S. show, but they do want to talk about security issues in their region.
0: Okay, you're the expert. I'm going to put to you a proposition. I want you to give me clear arguments against it, because I'm looking for some hope here, right? A cynic would look at this meeting and say, this is Washington trying to wreck and undermine NATO from within by appearing to favor some nations against each other and set them against the rest of the alliance, armed with Washington talking points. Why is that an unfair reading of what's going on?
1: Boy, I think what I would say is that if the U.S. was trying to undermine NATO, if that's where the president is, the Secretary of Defense, Secretary of State, if that is an administration goal, the little groups like this will not be very effective to do that. There are other ways, I think, for them to undermine the alliance. And there's some of their actions they're taking, like pulling U.S. forces out, some of the rhetoric coming out of the White House, that has more impact, frankly, than a little group like this. So that's number one. Number two is these nations in this Bergen group are really rock solid allies. They are good, good Europeans. They have good bilateral relations with the U.S., historic ones. I've worked with them, as I said, for years in the Pentagon. They're not going to be listening to any kind of siren song coming out of Washington that might be seen as undermining the alliance. I mean, Finland and Sweden just joined because they're so concerned about an aggressive Russia right in their backyard. So they're not going to do something to weaken the alliance. This group, these are true blue allies, true friends of Europe, true friends of the United States. They're going after the wrong people. If Washington thinks they will help to do things or take part in things that might lead to the undermining of the alliance, that not this group. They're too good.
0: Okay. I am somewhat reassured, and I thank you for that. Jim Townsend from the Center for a New American Security. Thank you so much.
1: You're welcome.
0: And that was the day. You'll find more online on YouTube and other social media at DW News. You can follow me at Phil Gale. Good day. Have a great weekend. Bye-bye.

0: to preserve or tear down. The border that once separated East and West Germany is now green with nature. How can we rethink memorials?
1: Something to serve as a warning, a reminder, something you can stumble upon, something you can let into your heart.
0: Wall, bunker, greenbelt. In 15 minutes.
2: While the West has built its wealth on coal, oil and gas, India is skipping the fossil fuel detour and betting on cheap, clean, renewable electricity. Other emerging economies are following its lead. Could the future belong to them?
0: Eco India. In 90 minutes.

0: What happens to societies where women remain invisible? They lose ideas, power, a part of their future. We showcase the daily victories of women. Brave, honest, loud. Side by side, deserving to be heard and seen. We share their stories from the female point of view. Because perspectives matter. Together, we see.
1: If you want to understand China, you'll have to understand Chen Minmao.
0: To some, he's an icon. To others, a tyrant. Mao Zedong, founder of modern China.
1: He was a monster who was responsible for millions of people's deaths.
0: From revolutionary to China's most powerful figure, he pursued his vision for the People's Republic with ruthless determination.
1: The system

0: Protesters in Madrid are calling for a general strike after Parliament rejected emergency measures aimed at quelling Spain's housing crisis. The government had wanted to impose a two-year rent freeze, introduce tighter rules for short-term rentals, and limit evictions. The eviction of an 87-year-old woman last week prompted mass demonstrations. Spanish media says the setback could prompt Prime Minister Pedro Sanchez to call snap elections. The G7 says it will release 100 million barrels of oil and diesel to counter rising prices. It comes a day after the United States demanded that Europe immediately release part of its strategic fuel reserves to bring prices down. Diesel prices in the US have risen by around 70% since the start of the Iran war, which Republicans fear could cause problems for them in November's midterm elections. France's prime minister has called a crisis meeting as student protests spread. Authorities say almost 2,000 people, many of them minors, were arrested during the protests, which began over teacher shortage and overcrowded classrooms. Around 400 schools remain closed and are only offering remote classes.
1: 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German to go.
2: Российской агрессии, ситуации в Украине. Мы будем в прямом эфире.

0: Far-right parties in Europe are shifting away from Donald Trump's MAGA movement. Why? And how? And what does it all mean? It used to be all this.
1: My best wishes to Prime Minister Viktor Orban.
2: I'm very excited for the IFD.
3: You're part of a worldwide movement.
4: Make the West great again.
0: Far-right parties across Europe used to show off their good relations with Donald Trump and his MAGA movement. They even borrowed their slogan. It made them look important, part of a global movement. And the thinking was it might boost their election results. Trump wanted this too. The White House openly said so in its 2025 national security strategy. But halfway into Trump's second term, this transatlantic far-right friendship seems to be cooling.
5: Il est différent. Il est menaçant pour l'Europe.
6: Er hat gegen ein elementares Wahlversprechen verstoßen, sich nicht in andere Staaten einzumischen.
4: Le dichiarazioni di Donald Trump sono totalmente inventate.
7: As we approach several key European elections, let's take a closer look at what's been going on and what could be next for the far right in Germany, France and Italy.
0: But first, let's go to Hungary, where one of the leading figures of the European far right suffered a shock election defeat, despite massive backing from MAGA.
7: This was Budapest on the night of April 12, 2026. Viktor Orban admits what had seemed impossible. He had lost the election. Orban had been Prime Minister of Hungary for 16 years straight, a hero of far-right forces in Europe and beyond. Starkly limiting immigration, LGBTQ rights and the media, bending the state to his will while railing against international institutions. Trump was a huge fan.
8: I love that Viktor, I'll tell you, he's a fantastic man.
7: And when Orban looked like he needed help to turn around poor poll showing ahead of the April 2026 election, MAGA stepped in. The president promised economic support should Orban win, and Vice President J.D. Vance even visited Budapest just days before the election.
9: Viktor Orban is going to win the next election in Hungary.
7: He did not. It wasn't even close. The MAGA magic hadn't worked.
0: Other far-right parties across Europe saw what happened. And as they prepare for their next elections, they're reconsidering whether it makes sense to be so close with Donald Trump and MAGA.
7: In Germany, the far-right AfD scored its best ever election result in September. It was only a state election, and a small one at that. But Saxony-Anhalt was a huge victory, topping months of steady polling gains. Trump and Elon Musk had not figured strongly in the AfD's campaigning, but celebrated the result.
10: The AfD stands for anti-migration, anti-asylum, and anti-diversity politics. Even more, they are standing for a homogeneous society, a predominantly white society, a predominantly Christian society.
7: My colleague Hans Pfeiffer has been covering the AfD since 2013, when it was founded as an anti-Euro grouping. He says the AfD saw parallels with MAGA from the start.
10: There's this nice German word of Schadenfreude. There was this big Schadenfreude.

0: how he was damaging the liberal system.
1: Da überwiegt die Freude, dass Trump gewonnen hat.
0: They both want to destroy an established system. The MAGA movement wants to swipe out all liberals out of the political system. The AfD always claims that they want to destroy their political opponents.
2: Elon Musk stepped in to boost MAGA support at the AfD's party convention ahead of the 2025 federal election. Trump had just become president for a second time. Musk was involved in the government and they wanted to help their friends in Germany. The AfD doubled its vote share to come second in 2025 and was happy to show where its loyalties lay in the US.
3: Wir finden es gut, dass in Washington ein neues Denken begonnen hat.
4: Und dafür gebührt ihm, Donald Trump, unser Respekt.
5: Donald Trump hält seine Wahlversprechen.
2: But he doesn't. And his foreign policy, seizing Venezuela's president, threatening to annex Greenland, imposing tariffs around the world and starting a war with Iran, did not sit well with the AfD.
6: Er hat gegen ein elementares Wahlversprechen verstoßen, und zwar sich nicht in andere Staaten einzumischen.
7: Er wollte Kriege beenden. Und er hat genau das Gegenteil gemacht. Er hat neue Kriege begonnen und das werfe ich ihm vor.
0: What they shared with Donald Trump was his first approach to cut solidarity on a worldwide level, cutting funding for everything what is outside the US. The longer his presidency was and the more he was starting international conflicts, the more the German far right was distancing from Donald Trump.
2: This chart shows how AfD supporters have lost confidence in Trump. And Germans overall never had much. Those are voters the AfD needs if it wants to continue along the path to power in Germany.
0: They use everything to get stronger in Germany. And the moment they sense that Donald Trump is not an argument to vote for the AfD, they stop campaigning with his name.
2: But what happens off the stage and outside of speeches is a different story, because the AfD still has much to gain from MAGA.
0: You can see that there are frequent gatherings and frequent trips of German members of parliament to the US to tighten these connections. The MAGA movement has a lot of money and a lot of power. The MAGA movement has not only big, big, big donators, but it also has tech billionaires behind them.
2: Elon Musk may not himself be popular in Germany, but having his X algorithm on your side is hugely valuable. And as the September election in Saxony-Anhalt showed, MAGA is happy when the AfD is winning. And when the AfD is winning, it can afford to accept that praise. Across the border in France, the far right are hoping to finally move into government. And they are in with a chance to win the 2027 presidential election, with this woman at the helm.
8: Marine Le Pen is the presidential candidate of the French far right. That party is known for mainly for its anti-immigration stance, its opposition to radical Islam.
2: My colleague Lisa Louis is DW's correspondent in Paris. She's watched Marine Le Pen's attempts to transform the National Rally's image from an openly racist and anti-Semitic party to one that appeals to a broader voter base, even changing the party's name. Ahead of the 2027 presidential elections, Le Pen is leading the polls. Last time she got more than 41% of the votes, but lost to Emmanuel Macron in the second round after most other parties urged to vote against her.
8: She always says that the establishment wants to prevent her from reaching power, and that also the media kind of trying to not represent her or misrepresent her ideas to make sure that she doesn't win the presidential elections.
2: If you've ever heard Donald Trump talk about elections, this approach may sound familiar. And so it's no surprise that Marine Le Pen was excited when he first got elected back in 2016. He was proof that radical anti-immigration, anti-establishment rhetoric could work.
9: Trump has made possible what was presented as completely impossible. So it's a sign of hope.
2: But like in Germany, Trump's increasingly erratic and radical foreign policy decisions have caused unease on the French far right. Trump's repeated threats to annex Greenland prompted this from Marine Le Pen's closest ally and president of her party, Jordan Bardella.
10: Le président des États-Unis place l'Union européenne devant un choix clair: accepter une vassalisation sous couvert de partenariat transatlantique ou bien redevenir des acteurs souverains.
2: Trump's foreign policies have pushed up prices in France, most acutely rising oil prices caused by his war against Iran and the tariffs he imposed on EU exports. In June 2026, Trump even threatened a 100% tariff on French wines to pressure Paris to abolish a tax affecting US tech companies.
8: The idea of make America great again in a certain way goes directly against the idea of make France great again, because to make France great again, according to the National Rally, there would be some element of protectionism, of, you know, being independent, not depending on anybody, not being put down by anybody. And Donald Trump is trying to do exactly

0: that.
1: This goes down especially badly in France, thanks to the French role within Europe and the country's self-image.
2: France is a key player in EU politics, the second largest country by population and economy, and the only nuclear power on the continent. And it has a tradition of keeping the US at arm's length, going back all the way to President Charles de Gaulle, the defining figure of post-war French politics. Here we can see how even Le Pen's supporters view Trump less favorably by now. His continued unpredictability has made him too unpopular for Le Pen to cozy up to anymore, despite remaining ideological similarities, at least in the short term.
0: She's likely to maintain a certain distance to the MAGA movement. If she doesn't, that could mean that she might scare off some of the voters, more centrist, more moderate voters that she needs to win the upcoming elections. She will use, though, some of the rhetoric, almost certainly, that Donald Trump is using. It's just not very popular, you know, to be too close to him.
2: Trump's popularity has also taken a hit in Italy in his second term. Even among supporters of far-right Prime Minister Giorgia Meloni, it declined significantly. So as Meloni is looking to get re-elected in 2027, she too has turned away from Trump. Their relationship used to be strong.
3: At the beginning, she seemed to really want to use the ideological and political connection to Donald Trump to turn herself into an important bridge between the European countries and the US.
2: Giulia Saudelli is a political correspondent with DW. She keeps a close eye on Italian politics.
3: Once Trump came back into power, that's when their bilateral relationship started to shine.
2: Meloni was often seen as Europe's Trump whisperer.
4: She's a beautiful young woman.
2: And even as Trump's foreign policy became messier, she stayed pretty friendly. But Trump threatening Europe with tariffs over Greenland hit up against her limits.
5: Secondo me è un errore.
3: This is where we start sort of seeing a change in attitude coming from Meloni, who's starting to realize this balance with Trump is going to be increasingly hard to strike. And then it sort of started to unravel from there.
2: Trump's Iran war added to the tension. Not only was Italy against the idea, so was this man. After Pope Leo called the US attacks on Iranian civilian infrastructure unacceptable, Donald Trump accused him of wanting Iran to have nuclear weapons and endangering Catholics.
3: Something that Giorgia Meloni decided she couldn't really let slide and she couldn't tolerate. The Pope himself is still seen as a very important moral authority figure in the country. And she defended the Pope and strongly criticized Donald Trump for his words against Pope Leo.
2: A few months later, in June 2026, the Meloni-Trump drama erupted for everyone to see. When he claimed she had begged him for a selfie at a G7 summit, Meloni responded with a slapdown.
5: Le dichiarazioni di Donald Trump sono totalmente inventate. Sono francamente allibita. Non so perché il presidente degli Stati Uniti si comporti così con i propri alleati. Io e l'Italia non imploriamo mai.
1: So it had become not only public, but personal. And there's another significant factor that shapes how Meloni behaves towards Trump. Unlike her far-right counterparts in Germany and France, she's already in office and wants to get re-elected.
2: As the longest-serving prime minister of post-war Italy, she stands for relative stability and wants to be seen as a reliable ally abroad.
3: She understood very quickly that, especially for Italy as a country that has very high public debt, that had issues with the financial markets in the past, that it was very important that she show that she was not anti-establishment or trying to radically change things in Italy when it comes to the European Union, NATO, the transatlantic relationship.
2: She might want to take a step back from Trump and MAGA, but the US remains a key export market for Italy, as well as its main military protector. Italian elections are coming up next year, putting Meloni under pressure.
3: It's hard to tell how that relationship might evolve, also because it is hard to gauge what exactly Donald Trump plans to do.
1: We've seen how Trump's volatile foreign policy in his second term so far has prompted three major European far-right parties to loosen their ties with the MAGA movement. They do not want to be too closely associated with the costs and the chaos America First politics has produced. That's partly for ideological reasons, but also because they can read the room. Their voters don't like it. But this cooling of relations should not be treated as a breakup. Far-right parties in Europe and the US still see eye to eye on many issues, and Trump's network and power might be too useful for European parties to turn down.
6: She survived the Holocaust. Eva Umlauf was in Auschwitz as a 2-year-old girl. It was only much later that she dared

confront her ordeal, a life overshadowed by trauma. What made her embark on that journey? I survived Auschwitz. Watch the full story on YouTube.

0: A concrete slab sails through the air. In the depths of a forest, construction professionals are hard at work. Near the small village of Walbeck in the German state of Saxony-Anhalt, an old border watchtower is being rebuilt. It's a relic of the Cold War, a symbol of Germany's division and of the tensions between East and West.
1: Super.
2: Great. We're so happy. We've waited 15 years. It's finally time for this tower to stand again.
3: It's a slice of history, and it also helps our children understand what happened here.
0: Today, it's hard to imagine the border that once ran through here. Walls and fences, mines, automatic firing devices, anti-vehicle ditches, barbed wire. Nature has reclaimed it all. A so-called green belt now flourishes where the border once stood, in the heart of Germany between Saxony-Anhalt and Lower Saxony. In what was once a death strip, a natural paradise has arisen. The tower is to remind people of what used to be here, which is why it is being rebuilt. But is it worth the money being spent on it? Who needs to remember it, 35 years on?

0: Once completed, the border tower will again be 11 meters tall. Reconstruction will take 4 weeks. The fact that it's happening at all is thanks to a local heritage association. Their reasoning is simple.
1: Das gehört einfach zur Geschichte irgendwo dazu.
2: Und man it's muss just a part of history. Also, this is the only watchtower that has been rebuilt and restored. We have to point that out. There's nothing like this happening anywhere else in Germany.
0: The tower had been taken down illegally in a cloak-and-dagger move. Martin Herrmann was Waalbeck's local mayor at the time.
1: Das war 2009, da hat unser Gemeindearbeiter mich angerufen. Ich war
2: That was in 2009. A municipal worker called me. I was 60 kilometers away at work. When I got here, the tower had been dismantled. Someone had bought it and then had it torn down. They wanted to haul it away. We were fortunately able to prevent that.
0: After that, the tower lay in pieces in the forest, for 15 years exposed to wind and weather. The reinforcements rusted, concrete chipped off, it was graffitied. The tower's saving grace was that it was a protected monument, and rather a rare one. As conservationist Sarah Schröder explains, only 4 towers of its kind remain in Saxony-Anhalt.
3: Of course, the tower's value was recognizable. It shows the former border security installations, so it's an important part of Germany's and Europe's history of division.
0: Hundreds of watchtowers once stood along the inner German border. Nearly 1,400 kilometers in length, the border sliced through Germany for decades, heavily guarded and continually being optimized. For refugees, mines and automatic firing devices turned it into a deadly trap. The border separated Germany's population, and villages that lay close by were swallowed up by the restricted zone. Villages like the tiny Waalbeck, close to the tower. Martin Herrmann moved here in the 1970s. While Ulrich Mühe of the local heritage association grew up in Berlin. As a child, Herrmann was regularly allowed to visit his grandparents here with his family. Entry was only allowed with a special permit, with freedom of movement

0: highly restricted.
1: You couldn't access here, no. You could get as far as the edge of the forest. That was the limit. If you'd got to the forest, they'd already be asking, what are you doing here? What business do you have here? Up ahead, there were trees with apples and pears, but you couldn't just go there. We found that tough.
2: Das war schon schwierig.
3: Wir konnten auch relativ weit ran, weil mein...
4: We could get relatively close too, because at the time my grandfather had cattle here and we helped with the cattle drives.
3: Ich beim Rinderumtrieb geholfen haben und so. Aber
4: but yeah, there were very clear limits on how far you could go.
2: Ich bin ja immer schwarz reingekommen.
1: I always got in illegally. My brother-in-law would always smuggle me in his trunk. That certainly wasn't without its dangers, but over the years I got used to arriving in the trunk to see my then girlfriend, my wife now, of course.
2: Zu kommen oder meiner Frau jetzt ist klar.
0: For decades, that was life within the restricted zone, from the Baltic Sea all the way down to near the Czech border. Then, November 1989, the fall of the wall, and freedom to travel. The people were overjoyed. Soon after, the first things to vanish from sight were the Cold War relics. The very things people in regions around the border had spent so much of their lives looking at, day in, day out. Very few would still be standing a few years later.

0: Inge, shall we start clearing things out upstairs?
1: Stapelborg, in the Harz Mountains. The local museum is packed to the rafters with reminders of what once shaped village life. The German Democratic Republic played its part for 40 years.
0: What about this one?
2: It won't really open properly. It's all full of photos.
0: And where should we store that?
1: Space is lacking. A lot has accumulated over the years. Stapelborg's local history is gradually being handed on to younger generations. Sven Müller and Patrick Schunemann were born in the 1980s, and both are active in the Heritage Association. Inge Schwertner, a former teacher, is also a member.
2: This used to be the GDR room, but now, since we've set up a border room downstairs, we want to redesign this space.
1: One room is dedicated to the border. It's part of Stapelborg's history, though Sven Müller never really experienced it firsthand.
0: What's this phone, Inge? Do you know? It's Peter Adler, the district officer. On November the 11th, he called, asking if we might want it. I said, absolutely.
1: Sven Müller was 3 years old when the wall fell. Inge Schwertner grew up in the restricted zone, living and working there. For her, the border was daily life.
2: You were always being checked, everywhere. Once, I had a parent-teacher meeting in Abenrode, and I didn't have my ID on me. I was stopped on the way there. No ID, they said? Then we'll take you with us, off to the unit. But luckily, the father of one of my students was there, and he said, oh, I know her. You can let her go.
1: Interest in this part of local history is growing. The border has even been rebuilt as a model. It shows how the last houses in Stapelborg stood directly beside the fortifications.
0: It stopped at this point. They even set up some flower boxes and this decorative wall, something that wasn't that common at the border. After that wall, the actual border security installations began, the alarm fence, the anti-vehicle trap, and finally this outer wall.

0: These visitor platforms also existed on the western side and a border information point. People could learn about it all. You could climb the tower and watch Easterners.
1: That exact view from the west can still be found in television archives.
2: Wenn Sie jetzt hier rüber schauen, dort sehen Sie den Betonturm.
3: Ja.
2: Und links von dem Betonturm, an dem Metallgitterzaun,
3: ja, ja,
2: befindet sich an der Oberkante ein Selbstschussapparat. Ja.
1: The border at Stapelburg, 1975. Deadly for anyone who tried to cross it. Right at the edge of the village stood a watchtower. The small bunker beneath it could barely be made out from the west. That bunker still exists. After 30 years in hibernation, young Stapelburg residents are now looking after it. Sven Müller and Patrick Schunemann from the local Heritage Association are clearing up.
4: What do we do with this?
0: Sign can stay, but not the sheets.
4: And the bag.
1: Today, the bunker serves as a museum. The Heritage Association has gathered a large collection of border artifacts.
0: Here in the front was the common room for the border guards. They'd be deployed at any sign of disruption. If an alarm went off, this is where they'd leave from. In the back area, you can still clearly see something different. The border reporting network was installed here. It was basically a radio system with lights where you could see what had been triggered. Straight ahead was the toilet. Around the corner, it led up to the BT-11, one of the round observation towers. They were 11 meters high, hence the BT-11 name. From here, the border guards could enter the tower directly and continue surveillance from there. If an officer said, "Something's happened at the border," it meant, "Grab your weapons and go."
1: This, too, is local history, Sven Müller says. He's read up on it. Photos show how the bunker's surroundings once looked.
0: This is the bunker from the back. Here you could park a truck, move unseen into the command post, and then go up the tower.
1: The Heritage Association breathed life back into the bunker in 2019. Sven Müller regularly opens it to guided tours.
0: It's one of Stapelburg's most important stories, to give people a vivid experience. Soldiers sat here, and they would shoot you if you tried to cross.
4: It's definitely history you can touch somehow. You're somehow actually holding it in your own hands. That's why it's so important.
1: Only this stump remains of the original watchtower. It was torn down as early as November of 1989. Out of sight, out of mind, as people said back then.
5: It's absolutely understandable that the people on the ground, in the communities at the border, who had to look at this day after day, wanted to get rid of it quickly. You can't really blame anyone for that. But there were some places where people were already thinking long term.
1: History lessons by bicycle. Every summer, young people from all over the world meet in Hüttensleben, in the Börde district, for an international working camp. The tradition has been going for more than 25 years now. The wall is still standing in Hüttensleben, as a memorial. First up is a tour of the former border fortifications.
4: Here on the left were the British, and here was the Soviet Union. Then we had the coal industry here. The coal industry. Well, go ahead and translate first.
6: Okay. The energy, it was in the east, so they had to have communication. They need to bring them.
1: The camp leader Yanis is Greek. Participants come from Spain, Italy, and Mexico, from the Czech Republic and Turkey. They've learned about the Cold War in school. Now they're experiencing history firsthand. Nowhere else in Germany have the border installations been so well preserved as in Hüttensleben. It is a unique testimony to post

0: toward German history. This gate leads into the former patrolled strip. In this narrow passage, René Müller explains, hemmed in by barbed wire, every escape attempt was intended to fail from the start. He grew up in Hüttensleben and is now chairman of the local Border Memorial Association.
1: We're standing here now in Control Strip 2. There was a signal fence here, and here an alarm was triggered. At this spot, three signal flares would then be sent up, like on New Year's Eve.
0: There were only a few places where several thousand people lived as close to the strictly guarded border as in Hüttensleben. The village was too large for everyone to be resettled. The border fortifications were set up right up against the people's garden fences. In the 1960s, the border in Hüttensleben was further expanded. East Germans were strictly forbidden from having any contact across the border. At first, though, it was still possible.
2: So, Ingrid, wir gehen jetzt wieder, ne? Bestell der Mutter und dein Brunhilde an 8 Uhr noch schöne Grüße. Wir fahren am Mittwoch wieder nach Essen. Ja, werden wir ausrichten.
0: 6 years later, the border in Hüttensleben had become a fortress. The people in the village lived behind walls and barbed wire, under surveillance. Many of them lived in constant fear of state repression.
1: I grew up safe and well here as a child. We played soccer. We lived life like other kids in the rest of the GDR. The border here didn't bother me. That only came much later, when I was already a young man. As a child, it didn't affect me.
0: The fortifications on the edge of Hüttensleben were about 100 meters wide. That was how far a refugee had to run, probably having already been spotted, only to be faced with the next wall. The soldiers watching them were under orders to shoot. What René Müller tells his young visitors leaves a lasting impression.
3: You knew about it, but when you actually see it and you can get closer to that feeling from these people and better having a local person explaining to us. So yeah, it's been impressive, interesting, and something that people should know.
4: Especially the fact that there were like people dying, trying to go from one place to the other. Not imaginable.
5: If you don't remember your history, it's a certainly problem.
3: I think it's important in general to know about history and having these examples that you can go and visit them, because we have to not make the same mistakes again.
0: The bitter reality ended on November 19th, 1989. On that day, Hüttensleben's border also opened. In almost the same moment, an idea was born. Leaving the wall here standing.
1: To be honest, it was an idea formed over a few beers. The Schöningen Heritage Association came to Hüttensleben. The border opened. People celebrated and were happy about it. And then someone said, "We have to keep some of this and show it to our grandchildren." We're glad someone said it.
0: Today, exactly who said it first isn't known anymore. But the concept made for heated arguments around the village. When the border fortifications were set to become a memorial in 1993, the village was divided. 500 signatures were collected against the memorial. The mood was explosive.
6: Es ist nicht unwidersprochen. Herr Walter, trotzdem kurz die Argumente. An was erinnert Sie die Grenze?
7: An 40 Jahre im Leben im Schatten dieser Grenze, im Sperrgebiet. An 40 Jahre Spaltung Deutschlands, die mitten durch die Familien ging, an 40 Jahre Kalten Krieg. 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
8: Und wer will unseren Nachkommen mal zeigen, wie wir gelebt haben?
6: Was meinen Sie denn?
9: Weg damit.
6: Warum?
9: Warum? weil wir da

0: jahrelang mit gelebt haben. 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Ja?
1: Today, the Hüttensleben Border Memorial is part of Europe's cultural heritage.
2: In the end, luckily we held out. Now the people of Hüttensleben are proud of their memorial. It's known all over the world. That reassures us that we did everything right here.

0: In Vulperoda, by the Harz Mountains, the buzz of brush cutters fills the air. They're not being wielded by landscapers. Here, it's students putting in the work, at a very special place. This short stretch of fence and the ditch in front of it are a small remnant of the former border. It's another border memorial. All of the students attend the Fallstein Secondary School. Like Anna and her classmates, they all live locally.
1: We're studying the division of Germany now, and also life in former East and West Germany. It's very interesting.
0: Their school has taken on sponsorship of the Border Memorial. The 10th grade classes are responsible for its upkeep. This fence and ditch once separated the village of Vulperoda in the east from its neighbors in the west. Simultaneously, they separated the two German states. It's hard to fathom, as Julian and Anton agree.
2: It's hard to even imagine that there was ever a fence here. If you drive through now, you can't even tell.
3: There really isn't much left of it except for memorials like this one or the stories you hear, otherwise hardly anything.
0: The ditch was meant to stop vehicles that tried to break through the border from east to west. It was built in 1966. The work, right here near Vulperoda, was documented at the time by West German television. As distant as this border and the division of Germany may be for these teenagers, within their families, the memories remain.
2: You learn quite a lot from stories, especially from family, friends. Many were in the collectivized farming program back then, so you hear a lot of stories about the border, what went on there, including illegal border crossings. Not so much in my family now, though.
1: I think for our generation, it's really very difficult. I think you can never really understand it secondhand. With this, though, we're trying. I mean, we're the only school that has something like this, and that's good. I think that's really good.
0: The unique sponsorship began in 2015. The Grenzerkreis Abendrode, an association of former East German border soldiers and Federal Border Guard officers, was looking for help to keep the overgrown remainder of the border tidy. History teacher Sebastian Knoba spotted an opportunity.
4: The students hardly have any emotional connection to the border anymore. They know a lot because they come from the region, from their parents, grandparents, acquaintances. Of course, though, over the years, a lot of that may get passed on less accurately. When you then look at historical photo material and say, before, you wouldn't be allowed to stand here without risking your life, then it becomes clear. They're not so much moved emotionally, but it becomes clear to them.
3: We just cut it back again so that the path is at least a little walkable.
2: You have to be careful. There are also holes here, right? Mm-hmm.
0: This path was once a village street in Jarzau, in the historic Altmark region. Today, it's where documentary filmmaker David Ruff and conservationist Dieter Leupold are going. Over 50 years ago, the small village here was demolished and leveled. It's hard to imagine that people once lived here. Today, smartphones can help uncover the vanished village once more.
2: Over here must have been Heinrich Schmidt's farm. There were still houses here. And this was the old center.
3: Yes, the place was laid out by the big farming families as a sort of circular village.
0: In this

0: Little Wood, the village of Jarzau once stood, surrounded by Lower Saxony on three sides. Because of its border location, all residents were forcibly resettled in the 1960s. Their farms were razed to the ground.
1: We find the remains of a bygone time and hear the stories of a small village that had to disappear because it was in the wrong place.
0: An app called Grenzwandler shows it as it used to look. The smartphone becomes a time machine, displaying historical photos and eyewitness memories.
2: On the right was a barn, on the left the sties. Cows, pigs, horses, chickens, ducks, geese.
0: Friedel Schaefer is one of the last residents who had to leave Jarzau. Today, she is 80 years old. She told documentary filmmaker David Ruff, who co-developed the Grenzwandler app, about life in the small village.
3: It's her memories that this experience is based on. She also talks about the neighbors, what kind of people they were, when they had to leave. She still sees the place vividly, right before her eyes. She took a lot of photos. Those are among the only authentic pictures that still exist of the village.
0: While there are hardly any traces left, history comes alive on the smartphone. The user can decide for themselves how much time they spend where and what they want to discover. The very personal eyewitness memories give a different perspective. David Ruff has experienced it himself.
3: In conversation with the eyewitnesses, you get a feeling for what it actually was like, the restricted zone, what it really meant to need a pass permit, what it was like to be constantly controlled, what it meant to lose your home overnight, to be loaded onto a truck and have to start again. They're perspectives that weren't clear to me. It's only through these eyewitness conversations that they became something tangible.
0: Only a few kilometers from Jarzau lie the Kusebruch Meadows. Once right on the border with West Germany, today, they too are part of the Green Belt.
4: I can't see anything. Oh no, now I see something. A heron. All white today. Very beautiful. What else? Lots of ducks. Swan family. Ah. You should see five or six young ones.
0: Dieter Leupold from the environmental NGO BUND is out here with his colleague Olaf Olenik. Both know the former borderland well. They've lived here for decades. They first got to know the region from different sides, though.
4: I once served here on border duty during my military service, from 1988 to 1990, so right during the time of reunification. And I experienced how the whole border installation system, with everything that went along with it, really collapsed.
5: I'm from West Germany, born in Hamburg. As a young adult, I only knew it from the west side. I still remember very well how we'd watch the birds on the Elbe, and it was already clear then that it was something special. The cranes and sea eagles always came from the east.
0: Protected within the sealed-up border, a unique natural habitat developed over the decades. Rare species and biotopes were able to thrive, left almost undisturbed. As early as December of 1989, the idea was born to protect this natural area. BUND, the German member of Friends of the Earth, took up the cause. It was to be the birth of the Green Belt. Ever since, precious wildlife refuges have been drawn in, like pearls on a string, from the Baltic Sea to Falkland. Rare bird species have settled here, including snipes, the land rail, the windchat, and the spotted crake.
4: what we've achieved here. Most importantly, we've preserved it and carried it into the future. That hasn't happened elsewhere, and that's perhaps one of the greatest things we've achieved here.
5: The Greenbelt is definitely a success story.

0: laboratory. It's the largest network of biotopes in Germany. That in combination with the culture of remembrance. That it's also a monument to peacefully overcoming the division of Germany. That's reflected both in its designation as a national natural monument and in the fact that at the beginning of the year we got the Green Belt onto the nomination list as a World Natural Heritage Site.
1: It would be a unique opportunity for the Green Belt. It belongs, above all, to nature. Time and again, however, places are uncovered here that recall human tragedies. They offer small windows in time into the not-so-peaceful past of this idyllic region.
2: You can't tell anymore that something like that ever existed here. On the other hand, there should be, here and there, something to serve as a warning, a reminder, something you can stumble upon, something you can let into your heart, as it truly was, in order not to forget, to remind us of everything that could happen.

0: After the first hour of diligent work, the border monument in Wuppertal slowly begins to reappear. Soon, it's time for a short breather. The mayor, Dirk Heinemann, stops by, refreshments in hand.
1: Many thanks for doing this. Is this your first time here?
2: Yes, it is.
0: Dirk Heinemann was 16 when the wall fell, the same age these students are now. The border memorial has a personal meaning for him, too.
1: My father was a border guard. I grew up here in Wuppertal, 1,000 meters away, with the border right here, and experienced that conflict in my family. Between the border guard, my father, and my grandfather, for him, this border was always something unnatural. He had come back from the war and refused to help dig a trench here that was supposed to prevent vehicles from crossing into the west.
0: Time and again, visitors come across the memorial too. Matthai Hofstiepel and Victoria Antonova are traveling through Germany performing. By chance, they came by here and stopped.
1: I find it remarkable how thorough people were back then in tearing everything down. I really missed the fact that things were not left standing, and I'm happy that in some places they're still visible.
0: That the monument even exists is thanks to the foresight of a student at the Fallstein School. In the 1990s, she campaigned to preserve a section of the fence and trench. For history teacher Sebastian Knoba, it was a stroke of luck.
3: For me, especially in our current times, this is one of the most important topics of all in history lessons. I have the impression that this resentment between East and West is not diminishing. With this work on the border project, by making it accessible, by informing today's students about what it was back then, why it was like that, I hope it can help them find a completely different view of the whole story.
1: You actually still notice it in my generation, I think. Many people come and say, we're the real East Germans. In my opinion, East and West don't exist anymore. That's all done. You can remember it, but it's over.
0: The most beautiful thing, says Sebastian Knoba, would be if the students talked about the past with their parents and grandparents. If they could go back together. Then the border memorial of the former Iron Curtain could become a meeting point for generations, and perhaps also for people from East and West. The Iron Curtain was torn down 36 years ago. In Stapelburg, it happened on November 11, 1989. 2 days after the fall of the wall in Berlin, Western Radio reported that a border crossing would be set up here. Peter Ruhling was 24 years old at the time. Curiosity brought him and his brother-in-law to the nearby border.
4: There's Norbert.
3: We set to the border.

0: regards. Did you watch TV? In Berlin, everything's open. You can go home. No, no, they said. We have no orders.
1: This screw is the proof that things turned out differently. The authorities decided to open the border. Without tools, however, nothing could be done. Cue Peter Huling and his brother-in-law, Norbert.
0: We said, we're here with our car. Of course, we have tools with us, and we'll gladly start unscrewing here. The border guards stepped aside, and we loosened the first screws. We unscrewed the first section, and the border was already open. You can see it here, in the photo. Then we were the first to walk through, and the border guards came after us. On the bridge stood Herr Simon, from the West German border guards. He immediately asked us if we wanted asylum. We said, no, we don't want asylum. We just want to take a look and then go home again later.
1: Once the first spot was breached, the people of Stapelburg surged ahead. The dividing wall to the west was torn down. A temporary bridge was built over the Eckar River. People streamed into Lower Saxony and in the opposite direction. After Berlin and the official crossings into West Germany, it was the first place the border fell. That very evening, Lower Saxony's Minister President Ernst Albrecht came along exactly this route to Stapelburg.
2: Aber diese Freude hier, nicht? Das ist es. Ein Tag der Freude.
1: That evening, people from East and West celebrated together in Stapelburg's cultural hall. The DJ was Peter Ruling.
0: We're not looking at the clock.
3: Today it lasts as long as the people want it. And it should stay that way in the future.
1: It was a barrier-free night.
0: When the German flag was waved in the Stapelburg Schützenhaus, and West German TV was there and filmed the whole thing, when they walked around with the camera, I thought, if they show this anywhere, then next week we'll all be gone. We'll be arrested. Thankfully, that didn't happen. Still, you were a bit uncertain.
1: It did turn out well. The border remained open. The memory of it shapes Stapelburg to this day. Every November 11th, the opening of the border is celebrated.
0: Of course we want to remember it. And young people ought to know that Germany wasn't always as open as it is today. That there was a border here. That you couldn't just go hiking in the Harz, up in the mountains.
1: The memorial also recalls what it once looked like here. The last house before the border. The watchtower that stood here until December 1989. The small bunker, made accessible again by the Stapelburg Heritage Association, is just a few steps away. Visitor numbers are increasing year after year, Sven Müller and Patrick Schunemann report happily. Alongside former border guards from East and West, more and more young people are coming.
0: I believe interest in being able to relive things is definitely on the rise. You notice it with your friends and in the Heritage Association itself.
4: Im Heimatverein selbst so mitbekommt, oder?
5: Ja, denke auch.
3: I think so too. Young people are engaging more with this topic. As we know from the media, war and borders are becoming ever more of a focus again. That's caused people to look more at German history, thinking that something like this might never happen again.
1: Waalbeck in July. A few months after our first visit, the border watchtower is standing. For 15 years, many people from Waalbeck, along with preservationists, worked toward this moment, to again see the imposing structure standing as it once did.
0: What's still missing is the door. Still, it's always a surprising sight when you come back up here, to see that the parts aren't lying over there in the woods anymore. but are neatly stacked up here again.
1: It's more than that. The watchtower has been restored to heritage standards. The concrete was carefully sandblasted. It received only light repairs where it was absolutely necessary. Even the observation room's windows are mirrored, like the original ones, with bronze anodizing from Italy. Incidentally, East Germany got theirs from the West, too. The construction company did an excellent job.
3: I mean, it looks like it used to. When you approach it now, the tower has practically regained its original character. It's back. I said, it looks like new.
6: It turned out well, and it didn't turn out too polished. It hit exactly the point where I can say, this is what we wanted to achieve.
1: Almost 200,000 euros from a heritage preservation fund went into the planning and reconstruction of the tower. It would be the memorial's salvation.
6: It was the opportunity to preserve the structure by rebuilding it. Otherwise, we probably would have had to leave it to the elements or carry out repair work on the segments on location.
1: It won't be possible to climb the tower. Nonetheless, it reminds us once again that the inner German border once ran here, close to Waalbeck. Many in the village had given up on the reconstruction. Now, the longtime mayor and his fellow members of the Heritage Association say the unique project has strengthened local identity. Thanks to its location right on the Greenbelt, the tower is set to become a tourist hotspot for hikers and cyclists.
3: For the Greenbelt, it's important that there's a point of contact here and that people of Waalbeck can remember. That's a very important aspect. Many who were born later can't make sense of it. As a historic memorial, it can really have an impact.

0: While the West has built its wealth on coal, oil, and gas, India is skipping the fossil fuel detour and betting on cheap, clean, renewable electricity. Other emerging economies are following its lead. Could the future belong to them?
1: Eco India in 30 minutes.
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1: Media freedom appears under attack.
2: They ask questions, they challenge, they expose. 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But journalism is under threat from violence, censorship, financial pressure and an aggressive surge in fake news.
3: Journalism gives us perspective. Understanding the world is something we do together. Because together, we see.

Tories. Protesters in Madrid are calling for a general strike after Parliament rejected emergency measures aimed at quelling Spain's housing crisis. The minority government had wanted to impose a 2-year rent freeze, introduce tighter rules for short-term rentals, and limit

0: Clashes have broken out between riot police and students as week-long education protests spread across France. Unrest in several cities saw fires set and firecrackers thrown at police. Hundreds of schools were disrupted on Friday, with demonstrators citing teacher shortages, overcrowded classrooms, and poor conditions. The government says the unrest is becoming a public order issue.
1: Brazil votes on Sunday, and the country is once again split between Lula and the Bolsonaro movement. President Lula is seeking a fourth term, while Flavio Bolsonaro is trying to carry his father's political legacy back into power. And Washington appears to be trying to build an inner circle within NATO. And some of the alliance's biggest military powers, Britain and France, have been left out of key talks about the alliance's future. So what's the White House up to?

0: I'm Phil Gale. Welcome to The Day. We begin with Brazil preparing for Sunday's presidential election. The incumbent, Luiz Inácio Lula da Silva, known as Lula, is looking for a fourth term. His main challenger is Flávio Bolsonaro, the son and political heir of former President Jair Bolsonaro. Bolsonaro Sr. is currently under house arrest after being convicted of plotting a coup following his 2022 election defeat to Lula. A poll suggests neither man is likely to score an outright victory on Sunday, setting up a potentially close second-round vote later this month. Now, these two candidates represent political movements that Brazilians know well. Lula has dominated the Brazilian left for decades, while Flávio Bolsonaro is promising a different style from his right-wing populist father, but says Jair Bolsonaro remains his political compass. Away from personalities, there are some very immediate concerns. Inflation and unemployment have fallen during Lula's latest term. Many voters say life is still too expensive, making the cost of living a hot political issue. Crime has become one of Bolsonaro's strongest campaign issues. He's promising tougher policing and more prison. And then there's corruption. Allegations of corruption continue to dog Brazilian politics, including this campaign. So is this essentially a rerun of the 2022 Lula-Bolsonaro contest, or has Brazilian politics fundamentally changed since then? We put that to André Pagliarini, who specializes in Brazilian politics at Louisiana State University in the US.
1: There are many similarities, given the fact that Flávio Bolsonaro, the main opponent candidate, is of course the son of the former president, and he has made a big point about how similar his project is to his father's, that he is continuity for his father's agenda. But there are some really important differences. One, I think, is a generational one. Flávio has tried to present himself as a more modern candidate, someone a little sharper, a little smoother. Unlike his father, he is essentially grown up in politics. And so he's tried to say, I am like my father, but different. So if you liked him, vote for me, and I will continue many of the key elements of his agenda. But I am also younger and more, you know, sort of sharp and modern. I'm not sure too many people are making a sharp separation, though, between father and the son. So in many ways, it is a rerun of the essential dynamics of the last presidential contest. The people who are very much in line with President Lula and those who are very much in line with Bolsonaro are solidly so. They are very committed to the success of their candidates. There's an ideological component that surprisingly has not been that usual in Brazilian politics since the end of the dictatorship in the late 1980s. It used to be that a candidate, you know, could sort of come out of nowhere or be rewarded by voters for their particular success in one policy area or another. What we have seen in the past few races, though, is a real consolidation of ideological opinion. And what that does is it leaves the electorate that's open to be convinced as a relatively small portion of the larger pool of voters.
0: André Pagliarini. Now, Brazil's election campaign is also shining a light on women's issues. DW met with several women who are preparing to vote this weekend.
2: We are drowning in debt and we need change to happen.

0: Looking at what's happening, especially with this wave of femicide, we need laws that protect women.
1: Security is the most important issue because without it we can't study, work or enjoy our lives.
2: Brazil is about to elect its next president in a tight election that is zooming in on women's issues like never before.
1: These elections are heavily marked by the way candidates talk about women.
2: The latest polls are predicting a face-off between leftist incumbent Luiz Inácio Lula da Silva and far-right candidate Flávio Bolsonaro, son of former President Jair Bolsonaro. So what are the issues concerning Brazilian women? And what do the campaigns of these two top contenders tell us how they intend to address them?
3: Because I will protect Brazilian women. Abusers and rapists of women and children will rot in prison and will only be released after undergoing chemical castration. We're building a country, a Brazil free from femicide, where no woman inside or outside her home lives under the threat of violence.
2: Violence against women and femicide have become major campaign issues for both candidates. Carol Althaler, the CEO of the women-led political think tank Instituto Update, says it's a case of plans versus ideas.
1: What we found is that candidate Lula has a public policy implementation plan. When we look at candidate Flávio Bolsonaro, there are ideas, but there are no concrete practices showing how these ideas would be transformed into public policies. We also see a strong focus on punitive approaches toward aggressors, but not necessarily on solutions that improve women's lives.
4: I'm voting for Flávio, number 22, and I'm a right-wing woman. What represents me are family values and economic freedom. I'm an entrepreneur, and it hasn't been easy to keep businesses operating in Brazil.
0: I'm voting for Lula because of the proposal to end the 6x1 work schedule. People in Brazil suffer because of exhausting work hours and don't have enough time for their families.
2: The 6x1 work schedule refers to a 6-day work week that applies primarily to wage laborers. And research shows that women are disproportionately affected by its demands. Lula supports ending the 6 days on, 1 day off schedule. Bolsonaro supports hourly wages and greater flexibility in working hours, saying when both sides negotiate with mutual benefits in mind, job quality improves, business grows and opportunities expand. For many women, economic pressure and work-life balance are just as important as public safety. And gambling, online betting, more specifically, is a new destabilizing force in the country.
1: Data shows how betting platforms affect women, because women are often the ones dealing with the impact on household budgets when family income is lost to gambling.
2: President Lula recently moved to ban online betting, a move that has been criticized by Bolsonaro and his supporters. Brazilian women in presidential elections going back almost a decade have not shown a predictable preference on any candidate or party. In 2018, female voters' intentions were almost evenly split. But by 2022, that gap widened sharply. Now in 2026, the race has tightened again. Recent polls show Lula at 42% among women, with Flávio Bolsonaro at 33%. But as election day approaches, one thing is clear. While women are not voting as a single bloc, issues related to safety, work and family finances will ultimately decide who will become Brazil's next president.
5: G7 countries have agreed to release millions of barrels of diesel and crude oil from their strategic reserves. The move comes after US President Trump reportedly threatened Germany and France with a diesel export ban unless they tap their emergency stocks. French President Emmanuel Macron announced the deal after a video call with G7 leaders. It's the latest attempt to try and bring down record fuel prices driven by the US-Israeli campaign against Iran and the war in Ukraine. Let's examine this with Dr. Skip York, who's a non-resident fellow in energy and global oil in the Center for Energy Studies at Rice University's Baker Institute. He joins us from Fort Sill, Oklahoma, in the United States. Welcome to DW. 100 million barrels of diesel and crude sounds like a lot coming on.

0: to world markets, is it?
1: Well, it certainly will help with the situation that we're in right now. If you sort of take that 100 million barrels and you spread it out over the 4-month period, you're looking at about 800 to 850,000 barrels a day of volume coming to the market. That certainly will help. What's key to this agreement is that the decision has been made to front load that released on products like diesel and jet fuel. And that should really be most important to consumers, because what we're really looking for is to get some release on product prices. We've seen crude prices sort of stabilize and start to drift down a little bit, where we still have incredibly record high product prices. And the design of this release is to try to put some downward pressure on those product prices.
0: Right. And what do you expect to happen? Do you expect these prices to come down, or do you expect them not to just not increase as quickly?
1: Well, we've already seen a bit of a reaction. Trading in Europe, diesel prices are down about 7 to 8%. In the U.S., diesel prices are down about 4%. So we have seen some downward pressure. They are pushing diesel prices down more than crude oil prices, because crude is down about 2% on the day. So the market is taking into account that it sees that volume coming. The key is going to be, how do you actually implement and physically bring those barrels to the market? And I think the market's going to be looking very closely to see what's the compliance like of actually getting those 50 million barrels of diesel into the market and then the 50 million barrels of crude that comes on top of it. That's going to be what the market's going to be watching for over the next, 2 to 3 months.
0: Okay, but this is a sort of madness that has non-oil industry experts completely flummoxed, because you said that the diesel price has dropped on an announcement. No fuel has been released, nothing has changed, except some people have said that this will happen. And that's driven fuel prices down without a drop being put onto the market.
1: And that's the critical part, because the forward market in commodities, and especially in the petroleum sector, always trades on the expectations. It's always trading a month or two into the future.
0: Right.
1: So the prices that we're seeing moving now are November delivery prices. And so the market's saying, giving credence to the president's response, that we're going to see this more volume coming into the market. Now, product barrels can actually hit the market fairly quickly. And I think that's what the market is signaling, is that this is really more about this at this point, this is really more about the signal than it is about the fundamentals. You're right. We don't have a single barrel of product on the market now that wasn't there yesterday, but the market is reacting to the signal that there will be more volume coming.
0: Thank you so much for talking us through that so clearly, Dr. Harold Skip York from Rice University. The United States is planning another meeting with a select group of NATO allies next month, and it looks as though some of the alliance's biggest military powers have not been invited. Politico is reporting that the UK, France, and the Baltic states have been excluded from talks in Poland, led by Pentagon Policy Chief Elbridge Colby. Mr. Colby, seen here with NATO Secretary General Mark Rutte during a visit in August, he says a smaller coalitions of capable allies can help make NATO stronger. He's already brought together Germany, Poland, the Netherlands, and 3 Nordic countries in this format. He says the format's designed to bring together allies who are spending more and ready to act. But it also means some of NATO's most important members are being left outside discussions about the alliance's future. Well, Jim Townsend is an adjunct senior fellow in the Transatlantic Security Program of the Center for a New American Security. Welcome to DW. What do you think Elbridge Colby is up to?
2: Well, that's a good question. In general, having a subgroup of allies meet on a regional basis or capabilities or something that might select them as for a meeting, that's not too unusual. I, when I was in the Pentagon, I put together meetings. I remember it was Finland, Sweden, and the U.S. as a trilateral meeting. So these things aren't necessarily unusual, but the way this has been described, it makes it sound like there's other reasons to put them together, where you have a good guys group and then people that are not looked on so well. That's what it sounds like. It is more divisive than it is unifying and trying to work together.
0: And that would not be out of character for this administration.

0: administration, would it?
1: Well, that's exactly right. And that's why, despite, you know, having done this kind of thing myself, when I look at who's doing it and how he described why he was doing it, I just, you know, I think whatever goodness might come from a group of allies from a certain region meeting, whatever goodness might be there, the way it was described of who's not going to be there and why, that just takes away any of the good that might come from that meeting.
0: All right, we'll talk more about the meeting in a minute, but let's do that in the knowledge of what we're dealing with. Tell us more first about Elbridge Colby, who has been described in the past as anti-NATO, but I guess that's a bit too broad a characterization.
1: Well, it's hard not to call him anti-NATO. I mean, I do know him a bit, and I consider him a colleague and a friend. We don't always agree on things. You know, his whole outlook on foreign policy is really the Indo-Pacific and China. That's really where he's made his name, his publications. I've crossed paths with him, and that's where I would talk about Europe, and he would talk about the Indo-Pacific. So he looks at things through an Indo-Pacific prism, even though he's in an administration that's making him also do things with Europe. And so I think what he does is he has a certain view of Europe. I disagree with this view of a Europe not pulling its weight, a Europe that is a detriment to what the U.S. might do in the Indo-Pacific. I don't agree with him on that. But that's how he looks at things. And he has bought into the administration's view of Europe, where there are good Europeans and bad Europeans, good allies, bad allies. He's bought into a lot of that cynicism, and I'm sorry to see that.
0: So, who are the good Europeans who have been invited to these talks, and what do you think the Pentagon thinks that these countries have in common?
1: Well, from the way they're describing it, the Nordic countries that I've worked very closely with, as well as the Netherlands, and Poland, of course, hosting, they're very much forward leaning when it comes to Russia, when it comes to defense spending, when it comes to doing things, as they say, in other words, deploying forces into the Baltic, for instance, or taking Russian shadow tankers down, or whatever it might be, that for whatever reason, the Pentagon and Elbridge Colby believe that these countries are more action-oriented. And so he's going to give them special attention, and he's going to talk to them about the future of NATO, but leaving out nations that I think are similarly leaning forward. Certainly the Brits are, the French, Germany, tremendously so. And the three Balts, they're right there in the middle of this, and they're spending a lot of money on defense. So it's not clear why they are being left out. This is all, you know, very, very suspicious, if you will, and very unsettling.
0: Okay, suspicious and unsettling. But then my next thought goes to, okay, so he assembles this little group of usable, nice Europeans, tells them to do what in order that they can do what within the wider NATO alliance?
1: Well, I think what he's got in mind is if there ever had to be a coalition put together because NATO's not going to act, these nations would be some of those members of that coalition. But certainly Germany probably would be, and the UK, France. But I think what he's gathering this group, they're kicking around ideas. They're talking about the future of NATO and the future of what's happening up in the Nordic Baltic area, which is a very hot area right now vis-a-vis Russia. So I think they must be talking about that. But they have a responsibility, though, to certainly brief the other allies and brief NATO on what their talks are about and ideas coming from their talks. And I think this Bergen group, again, we have had groups in the past, but it's got to be more transparent than this is. There's got to be a better explanation on who's a member and who's not. And it's got to be having as a goal unity within the alliance and not separating the alliance right into groups of good allies and bad allies, or however they're splitting the allies off.
0: Because whichever way you look at that, the idea that you exclude the Baltic countries who are bang in the middle of whatever happens, whatever is predicted to happen if the Russians attack, and that you exclude NATO's two other nuclear-armed members seems bonkers. So we'll set that bonkers idea to one side and think about what the carrot might be. What does Washington promise this exclusive club in return for pushing the White House agenda to the wider alliance, especially as this president has demonstrated so clearly and so often that any agreement he signs is only good until he changes his mind?
1: Well, that's exactly right. And that's a really important point for everyone to keep in mind. But you know, I think in terms of the carrot, so what are they being promised? I don't think actually there's a lot of promises being made that involve equipment or funding or something like that. I think there is a prestige element where they have been selected out. There is a feeling of certainly that they are doing the kind of spending, the kind of forces that the U.S. feels Europe should be doing. I do know the Nordics pretty well, and they're not ones to blindly follow these shiny silver object out there. They're not bought into MAGA and Trump and all this type of thing. I think they genuinely want to talk about their region, and talking to the United States about it isn't a bad thing in terms of what all of us may have to do if something happens in that region, up in that part of the alliance. So I don't. I think this is something that you know, it probably started off as something good to do, and I think the administration has made it into a example to other allies, saying, "See, if you spend money on, you know, 5% of your GDP on defense, and if you do this or do that, you can be part of a group too." I think that's might be what the administration is doing, and I think I am sure the Nordics do not want to be portrayed that way among fellow allies, and the Dutch don't either, and the Poles I don't think so either. So I have a feeling that as a result of the bad publicity this group is getting, no matter what good might have come from it, I think for the participants, they do not want to be painted as part of an exclusive White House MAGA group of any type, and I have a feeling this kind of publicity is something they do not like to see.
0: Okay, and so, but this action, this grouping, this does seem of a piece with Colby's thinking. This sounds like effectively paving the way for U.S. withdrawal from the center of European military and logistical structures.
1: Well, it's certainly related to that, for sure. I think, number one, that is underway, the withdrawal of U.S. forces from Europe. We don't know how much will be withdrawn. We don't know the context. They're doing this six-month study. I think they've got an early draft of it already circulating within the Pentagon. So that's going to happen. And I think it's related to this meeting with the Bergen Group, in the sense that Bridge Colby will point to the Bergen Group and say, these are the nations that I feel that are putting money and effort and buying the equipment and having the exercises, and they have the warfighting attitude that the rest of Europe needs to have as the U.S. begins to pull forces out. I think that's how he's packaging it. But once again, I don't think those nations want to be packaged that way. Right. They don't want to be part of this U.S. show, but they do want to talk about security issues in their region.
0: Okay, you're the expert. I'm going to put to you a proposition. I want you to give me clear arguments against it, because I'm looking for some hope here, right? A cynic would look at this meeting and say, this is Washington trying to wreck and undermine NATO from within by appearing to favor some nations against each other and set them against the rest of the alliance, armed with Washington talking points. Why is that an unfair reading of what's going on?
1: Boy, well, I think what I would say is that if the U.S. was trying to undermine NATO, if that's where the president is, the Secretary of Defense, Secretary of State, if that is an administration goal, you know, the little groups like this will not be very effective to do that. There are other ways, I think, for them to undermine the alliance. And there's some of their actions they're taking, like pulling U.S. forces out, some of the rhetoric coming out of the White House. that has more impact, frankly, than a little group like this. So that's number one. Number two is these nations in this Bergen group are really rock solid allies. They are good, good Europeans. They have good bilateral relations with the U.S., historic ones. I've worked with them, as I said, for years in the Pentagon. They're not going to be listening to any kind of siren song coming out of Washington that might be seen as undermining the alliance. I mean, Finland and Sweden just joined because they're so concerned about an aggressive Russia right in their backyard. So they're not going to do something to weaken the alliance. This group, these are true blue allies, true friends of Europe, true friends of the United States. They're going after the wrong people. If Washington thinks they will help to do things or take part in things that might lead to the undermining of the alliance, that not this group. They're too good.
0: Okay. I am somewhat reassured, and I thank you for that. Jim Townsend from the Center for a New American Security. Thank you so much.
1: You're welcome.
0: And that was the day. You'll find more online on YouTube and other social media at DW News. You can follow me at Phil Gale. Good day, have a great weekend. Bye-bye.

0: While the West has built its wealth on coal, oil, and gas, India is skipping the fossil fuel detour and betting on cheap, clean, renewable electricity. Other emerging economies are following its lead. Could the future belong to them?
1: Eco India. Next.
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0: If you want to understand China, you'll have to understand Chen Minmao.
1: To some, he's an icon. To others, a tyrant. Mao Zedong, founder of modern China. From revolutionary to China's most powerful figure, he pursued his vision for the People's Republic with ruthless determination. 50 years after Mao's death, how does his legacy continue to shape this superpower? Mao, China's Red Emperor, starts October 3rd on DW.
2: As a journalist, this is my workplace, the street. So I'm out here through heat waves, cold waves, rain, floods, you name it. And believe me, I pack like I'm heading into some survival challenge, even when I'm reporting in my own city. And even then, the team takes breaks, we change hours to avoid the worst of it, and sometimes just call it a day. But what about the people who can't? People who have to show up to their workplace, whatever the weather, or lose a day's income. What happens when the city gives you no way out?
3: One ghante, ered ghante idre, tum bisil andre bisilu anta bisil agbadte, road alli nadkondu hoga.

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1: Sometimes Paru barely makes it through a work day. Last summer, temperatures in Bangalore soared to more than 39 degrees Celsius. The city's more than 340,000 rickshaw drivers have almost no heat protection. The sun beats down on the rickshaw roof. Its seats heat up, and the breeze from driving provides little relief.
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1: 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For example, when a driver has her period, the heat combined with this biological process puts an additional strain on the body. Paru herself recently collapsed from heat. She fears needing a restroom and not finding one, which can lead to drinking too little water.
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1: 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Everyone here wants better working conditions for drivers. Paru is here too in her role as general secretary and she has some concrete ideas.
0: Uber ola namme hatranalli aa app alle namge toilet gile agli rest ay so prati hatrana odadakagala so adanna naavu eshto request kalisidivi inna bandilla kaita idivi.
1: Here people make a living from what others discard. Around 30,000 informal waste pickers keep the city's streets clean. Indira has been doing this for many years. For her too, hot summer days are the worst.
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1: In this room, people are working to improve the lives of waste pickers. The non-governmental organization Hasiru Dala operates in 18 cities, helping people during heavy rainfall and flooding, as well as during extreme summer heat.
3: Wherever waste picker have access to the public spaces, which a waste picker can access, how these existing public goods, public commons can be converted into pooling centers, so where they can like rest, they also can like store their material which is like safer, they can also have access to drinking water and washrooms.
1: Bengaluru has been part of C40, an international network of cities working on climate action and adaptation, since 2015. As part of this, the city works with several organizations. The needs of informal waste pickers are now being heard, with some already receiving training on how to cope with extreme heat and weather.
3: So not one single organization or not one single stakeholder can resolve everything. So we wanted to work as a collective and collaborative. So we are trying to see how each of the partners can use different expertise and their skills and work together to mitigate heat stress.
1: And the city is doing more. To tackle urban heat, Bengaluru has created more than 280 acres of new green space. Another 200,000 seedlings have been planted through the Green Bengaluru program. Whether they're rickshaw drivers or waste pickers, it will take years for the new vegetation to provide shade. That's why the city is developing a heat strategy to protect vulnerable people now. Do you want to see what a failed idea worth 20 crores looks like? This tower was designed to help control air pollution. So many clever climate ideas that got me really excited, only to disappear from the market a few years later. India has no shortage of climate solutions. The harder part is to turn these ideas into things that people can actually use.
4: This is more than a burning rice field. It's also an inspiration for a business idea. Every autumn, vast amounts of rice straw are burned across northern India to clear fields for the next planting season. The smoke adds to the already severe air pollution around the capital, New Delhi. This 29-year-old entrepreneur believed he had found a solution. He transformed the straw into biodegradable plates, bowls, and packaging. But despite all its promise, his company collapsed.
5: The amount of uptake that should have come up for something such an innovative idea, which could probably solve one of the biggest problems in air pollution right now, is something that still puzzles me, that why did it not come through.
4: This young team of entrepreneurs is still fighting. Their aim is to build giant plant towers capable of filtering pollution particles from the air. Meanwhile, this entrepreneur has already made the breakthrough. Her air quality sensors are now being used by researchers and helping communities take action against air pollution. More than 800 climate tech startups are active in India. Yet fewer than 3% grow beyond the early funding stages. So what is the secret behind success? This tiny plant called the Azolla is a mosquito fern. Its superpower is its ability to remove impurities from water as well as from air. This inspired PhD students Shauridip Bashak and Satvik Mishra to found their startup, Climate Towers. Early tests suggest Azolla can significantly reduce air pollution.
6: So we have observed up to 57% reduction in AQI, up to 64% reduction in PM10, and 63% reduction in PM2.5 levels. So which is phenomenal considering that even technology-based processes do not have efficiencies as half as these.
4: But even a great idea is not enough. For 6 years, Prachir and his partners worked on a solution to the toxic smoke caused by stubble burning around New Delhi. The startup Kriya Labs emerged from IIT Delhi, one of India's leading institutes of technology. But unable to find a viable market for the biodegradable products, in 2022, they were compelled to shut shop.
5: So if I were to do this again, I would probably start thinking from the business perspective of things first, that what is the demand from the market side, where is the product going to end up, and then work my way back and backward integrate everything into place.
4: Nalin Agarwal, co-founder of Climate Collective, an organization that mentors sustainable startups, stresses how without policy push, it becomes almost impossible for sustainability startups to survive.
7: A lot of climate solutions try to solve problems of the commons, right? Air, water, land. All these require actually coordination by state governments or the central government, and oftentimes city governments, right? So policy has a huge role to play.
4: One entrepreneur who knows this challenge all too well is Namita Gupta. In 2013, she founded AirVeda, a startup developing low-cost air quality sensors. But at first, government regulators refused to recognize the data collected by its devices. And selling the devices online didn't generate enough revenue.
8: When we started working with schools, office, hotels, malls, right, like there was a really good sort of jump.
4: The turnaround is evident. AIIMS, one of India's top medical research institutes, has ordered 20 AirVeda monitors for a study on the impact of air pollution on pregnant women and their babies.
9: जैसे कि हम उसके PM2.5 पे चेक करता है, तो वो हाई आता है यहाँ पे. इंडोर में अगर देखता है, आउटडोर का डेटा अगर हम देखते हैं बाद में AirVeda ऐप के अंदर, तो वहाँ भी दिखाता है. 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
4: The Climate Tower startup is at a much earlier stage. The Azolla-based system is still a prototype, and accessing funding remains a challenge.
6: Because if you don't have support during the development phase, you can never take it to its technological maturity. But unless you have technological maturity, people don't want to touch it with a 6-foot long pole.
4: On the positive side, they won the Rajasthan Green Innovation Challenge 2026, and New Delhi's government has already shown interest in the product. And they have also just acquired their first client. Entrepreneur Rajiv Juneja wants to install a single layer Azolla in his home.
10: I naturally believe in a place which is full of pollution, and especially like October, November, pollution is very, very high. So we're living in this problem, so always in search of some kind of a solution to that.
4: As for Prachir, the once failed entrepreneur, he's already exploring what could come next.
5: I'm working on battery recycling right now. It's a very exciting space to be in. There is a lot of valuable material which is being wasted again. And that has been the core belief for my work all the time.
4: For Airveda, success is no longer only measured by the number of air pollution sensors sold. It's measured by the impact those sensors can have. In the coal mining regions of Jharkhand, local women have been using Airveda's devices to document air pollution in their communities. The data gave them something they had lacked before. Evidence they presented to officials and mining companies. Their measurements helped bring about stricter pollution monitoring and dust control measures. Coal trucks, for example, are now covered with tarpaulins. It's a tangible success and a result of years of persistence in building the business.
8: Change takes time. Changing how the government works, how, you know, the policy gets evolved, all this requires, you know, a lot of staying power.
7: Find the right opportunity, find the right problem to solve, make sure it's a large enough problem so that you can make a large enough business.
4: In the end, discovering a solution to a climate problem is just a starting point. Turning that into a lasting business takes a real market, willing customers, the right model, and the ability to keep adapting as things change.
11: India might have missed the industrial revolution, but it could be early for the next one. Don't get me wrong, we still use plenty of oil, gas, and coal, but a lot of our energy infrastructure is still being built. So that gives us a shortcut to build some of it the clean way from the start.
12: A bunch of countries are about to do something amazing. They're skipping past 200 years of fossil fuels, coal plants, oil trade, energy crises, to a future built on cheap, clean, and renewable electricity. Let's take a look. This chart shows the history of where the energy we use comes from. Let's take the US as an example. Before fossil fuels, everyone was in this corner over here, using biomass. Think wood-fired ovens, waste burning, candles. In the following decades, the US moved from biomass all the way down here. They built their industrial society on fossil fuels. Coal ovens, gas stoves, petrol and cars. Lots more energy, but also lots of emissions. Then, slowly, electricity became more important. Electric stoves, light bulbs, or more recently, electric cars and heat pumps. This is the good stuff, what we want more of. Because when we power this electrotech with renewable electricity like solar and wind, we get all the benefits of modern society with none of the emissions downsides. The US took a long journey down into fossil fuels before they slowly made their way towards this corner. Today, around 20% of energy used in the US comes from electricity. And this curve looks pretty much the same for any country across Europe and North America. Wood first, then fossil fuels, and then slowly more electricity. Also still mostly made using fossil fuels. Some experts call this the fossil fuel detour. It made the West super rich, but it also got all of us into this mess. Greenhouse gases, rising temperatures, climate crisis, you know the deal. But the good news is that the fossil fuel detour may be a thing of the past. Look at China, for instance. They started industrializing around here from the 1950s. Coal, oil, and gas were still essential, but electricity could be integrated much quicker than in 1900s USA. So they turn off towards electrification a little earlier than the West. That sets them up better for using renewables now and in the future. But this is where it gets super interesting. A lot of countries are building their energy infrastructure today, and these countries are on the fast track. dipping less into fossil energy and moving much quicker from biomass to electricity. That includes countries like India in the lower middle income bracket. They're electrifying at least as fast as China, with even less of a detour. And it also includes low-income countries, particularly in sub-Saharan Africa. They're on the fast track to electrifying without the dip into fossil fuels. That means the countries with the lowest income right now are the ones best placed to run on cheap, clean, renewable electricity. In 2023, only around a quarter of all electricity was renewable globally, but almost all new capacity added these days is based on solar or wind power. And big economies like India or Vietnam are not only catching up, most of them are already using more renewables than richer countries. In 2023, solar power alone made up at least 6% of electricity in India, 10% in Vietnam. The global average was 5%. That makes them a lot cleaner than the US or China were at the same level of economic development. And solar panel imports suggest actual figures might be even higher.
13: This is not a theoretical story at all. We're seeing a leapfrog take place right across the emerging markets. The whole of Asia is moving quickly, and the whole of Europe and the United States is stagnant.
12: Most of Europe doesn't get nearly as much sun as the global south. Countries there are among the best suited in the whole world for using solar power, and they have enough space for solar farms to cover electricity demand hundreds of times over. Decentralized mini-grids or rooftop solar can be set up anywhere, quickly, flexibly, and cheaply. That makes going electric a solution for both energy access and energy independence.
13: If you add solar plus batteries, you can get cheap electricity about 90% of the time from the sun alone. The foundation of your system can become solar plus batteries right across the global sunbelt, so it's a massive advantage.
12: And we're already seeing countries seize this advantage. In the next decade or two, these sorts of decisions can lead to some pretty big changes to the global economy. Our whole global economy is hungry for electricity. So where electricity is cheap and abundant, wealth will follow.
13: You're going to have faster growth in the emerging markets. You will have less financial crises. It will make a material difference to people's quality of lives.
12: If we follow this path, we're headed for something that feels pretty rare. Low-income countries have the edge here. They're the ones that will lead the way to a world built on cheap, abundant, independent, and sustainable electricity.
0: India saw more than 2 lakh forest fire incidents in just 8 months. Fire is becoming a familiar reality for all of us across South and Southeast Asia. And many of these fires aren't deep in the forests. They often happen close to where people live, work, and farm. And the danger doesn't end when the flames do. Wildfire smoke can travel thousands of kilometers, damaging the heart and the lungs.
14: Every year, when rain disappears from Kalimantan, the fires return. This year, they're burning across forests and peatlands, releasing massive amounts of CO2. The fires are often started to clear land for farming, then spread quickly in dry, windy conditions. For people living here, the first warning sign isn't always fire, it's the air.
15: Pertama itu pas ngerasain itu ada kemarin keluar ke supermarket itu ngerasa pas beli kebutuhan anak gitu di jalan ngerasa asap itu udah kayak kerasa banget keset banget di tenggorokan gitu jadi kayak batuk-batuk sepanjang perjalanan.
14: Christina is a mother of two. Her youngest is just 1 month old. Her older child is 13 months. Her family lives in an unfinished house in Palanca Raya. As smoke fills the neighborhood, her biggest concern is simple, keeping her children safe.
15: Ada rasa khawatir dan rasa takut juga. Karena asap ini kan, apalagi anak kecil-kecil, rentan banget gitu. Bisa kena ispa, infeksi saluran pernapasan gitu.
14: Christina and her husband are taking their 13-month-old son to a health center. They want to make sure the smoke hasn't affected his lungs. At their local clinic, respiratory infections rose as the fires and smoke intensified. In August 2026 alone, 340 people were treated for acute respiratory infections, far more than the usual 100 to 200 cases a month. Dr. Widi is a general practitioner at the center.
16: Tapi karena dengan adanya kebakaran hutan, asapnya jadi bersaing dengan oksigen di dalam pembuluh darah, akhirnya orang-orang yang rentan seperti bayi, orang tua, lansia yang dengan punya penyakit-penyakit komorbid seperti jantung, sesak napas, kambuh-kambuhan.
14: The forest fires have pushed air quality in central Kalimantan to hazardous levels. The province has recorded some of its worst air pollution levels in years, more than 10 times the threshold for hazardous air quality, according to the Indonesian Air Pollution Index. Indonesia's health ministry says the fires have affected more than 12.5 million people, with over 113,000 respiratory infections recorded. As the air makes breathing increasingly difficult, communities are turning to haze-free houses. These safe shelters are becoming crucial. This one, run by a non-profit, offers an air-conditioned, smoke-free space, plus oxygen tanks and portable oxy cans for those struggling to breathe. Its coordinator also goes out into the community to reach people affected by the haze.
17: Si malam ini bersama tim dari Koalisi Rakyat sedang menyalurkan bantuan logistik yang sudah masuk ke kami, kayak masker, oksigen. 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
14: For 3 months, Agnes and her team have been visiting affected communities, often at night. Haze can become especially severe in the morning, and firefighters need breathing supplies for overnight operations. Donors and volunteers across Indonesia provide the supplies. But stocks are running low as more people struggle to breathe through the smoke. Across Kalimantan, firefighters battle the blaze. But heat trapped deep in dry peat can reignite them, especially when winds pick up. So peat fires can burn for months.
18: Tim-tim kita di lapangan itu udah jenuh, udah lelah sebenarnya ya. 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
14: With fires burning day after day and little rain in sight, the smoke continues to thicken, spreading beyond Indonesia to Malaysia, Singapore and the Philippines. Environmental groups say industrial activity, including plantation expansion, land clearing and canalization, has made parts of central Kalimantan's peatlands more vulnerable to fire.
19: Karena memang banyak aktivitas seperti kanalisasi ya. 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
14: By late September, Indonesia's fires were on track to reach the same carbon emission levels seen in the devastating 2015 fire season. Restoring damaged peatlands could take years. But every dry season, Christina's family still lives with the smoke. Her husband even volunteers as a firefighter. For their family, the goal is simple, to breathe clean air again.
0: Who would have thought these could be moving air purifiers? To be honest, in Delhi, they're a lifesaver for me with all the smoke and the pollution. I remember when these were such a luxury, you know, expensive and hard to get. Now, they're easy to buy and super cheap, and they've just folded into our lives. Sometimes these innovations become such a seamless part of our lives that we forget that they were at one point new. Do you have any such life-saving gadget? Tell me. I will see you very soon. Until then, take care. Goodbye. Namaskar.

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3: Berlin Briefing. In 30 minutes. New era, new ideas. Conceived by visionaries. Constructed by engineers. They've long been a reality on the streets. We present the revolution of mobility. REV. In 90 minutes.

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7: Imagine being born invisible. You are alive, but can't prove you exist. You want to learn, but no school will take you. You want to be useful, but aren't allowed to work. When you're sick, the doctor ignores you. When you fall in love, they won't marry you. You don't have children, for fear they'll be invisible too. You are sure you're human, but have no human rights. And when you die, there is no proof you ever existed. Every 10 minutes, a person like this is born. 10 million people in the world are stateless. They have no nationality and are told they don't belong anywhere. But everyone has the right to nationality. Everyone has the right to say, I belong.

This is DW News and these are our top stories. Protesters in Madrid are calling for a general strike after Parliament rejected emergency measures aimed at quelling Spain's housing crisis. The minority government had wanted to impose a two-year rent freeze, introduce tighter rules for short-term rentals and limit evictions. The eviction of an 87-year-old woman last week prompted mass demonstrations. Reports say the setback could prompt Prime Minister Pedro Sanchez to call snap elections. The G7 has agreed to release 100 million barrels of oil and diesel from emergency reserves to help ease fuel prices. This follows pressure from President Trump, who earlier considered banning diesel exports. The coordinated release will begin immediately and continue over the next 4 months. High diesel prices remain a concern for the Trump administration ahead of November's midterm elections.

Clashes have broken out between riot police and students as week-long education protests spread across France. Unrest in several cities saw fires set and firecrackers thrown at police. Hundreds of schools were disrupted on Friday, with demonstrators citing teachers.

0: 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We just need to know how to read them. Crises, conflicts, and their histories. Mapped Out brings maps to life and helps you make sense of our world. Mapped Out. The untold story. An eye for detail. A different point of view. Find it here. Reporter, every weekend on DW.
1: Are Generation Z redefining what success looks like? Or are economic constraints forcing them to rethink what's possible? The milestones that mark adulthood have traditionally been financial security, independence, a place to call your own, the freedom to build the life you want. But statistics suggest that for Gen Z, reaching those traditional life goals is harder than ever.
2: We all still want the same things. My mum was a homeowner and I aspired to be a homeowner because of the fact that she did that. So I think a lot of people are just priced out of the milestones and dreams that they want.
1: That's Ola Majkudume, a Gen Zer herself. She's the founder of All Things Money, a British personal finance platform that helps young adults manage their money and plan ahead. Ola isn't alone. For many young people around the world, frustration is growing as the path to adulthood looks increasingly different from the one their parents experienced. According to a survey by a US financial planning company, some 72% of Gen Z aged respondents said they had postponed a major life goal, such as buying a house, getting married, or starting a family. That aligns with a US Pew Research Center poll, which found Americans believe almost every goal is getting harder for young people to attain, from getting a job to buying a home and paying for university.
2: I think there's a lot going on that is affecting us every single day. Like I said, stagnating wages, ridiculous rental prices, ridiculous house prices. Student loans in the UK is another big issue. There's just so much going on that I think as a generation, I think where a lot of us are fed up, we're frustrated.
3: I don't know if I would say unattainable. I would definitely say delayed.
1: Gabriel Nussbaum is another Gen Z financial educator based in the United Kingdom. He says young people haven't abandoned traditional goals entirely, but many do feel they're being pushed further out of reach.
3: To put some numbers behind that, I think that it kind of swung between 3 to 5 times the average salary here in the UK to buy a property throughout the latter 20th century. Now, move forward to today, I guess the real stark element is that's now rising to 8, 10, 11, you see it sometimes 12 times the average salary, especially if you go towards the southeast of London. But if you take that one stat as an entirety, you'd have to save 10 years worth of your salary to afford a property versus 3 or 4. And that's not a crisis. That's just the way things are now.
1: In the European Union, the trend mirrors the UK and US. House prices in the EU have risen by more than 60% and rents have risen by over 20% since 2015, according to Eurostat. That might be why more than a quarter of young Europeans aged 15 to 29 were living in overcrowded housing in 2025, significantly higher than the rate for the population as a whole. But while housing and living costs are often blamed for growing frustration among young people, the picture is much bigger than that, according to experts such as Professor Bart Kamarts of the London School of Economics.
4: But since the financial crisis of 2008, and on top of that, the pandemic, we have entered, I think, a period of high interest rates, low growth, high inflation, instability. And so... younger generations are also starting to react against that and are also feeling the brunt of that, are feeling the consequences of that. And on top of that, we also see that house prices have increasingly increased

0: drastically, and outpacing inflation. And in combination with high interest rates, it has become for many young people a distant dream to own their own home. So these kind of factors will also mean that for the first time we are in a world where this generation is projected to be well less well off than their parents.
1: The state of the economy is only part of the story. Gen Z is also the first generation to grow up entirely in the age of social media. Idealized images and videos of success, wealth, and status are constantly on display.
2: I think, yeah, social media, I think, has warped our minds into thinking what's normal compared to what's just the average.
3: And now the fact that you are 24/7, not just being shown what your colleagues are achieving, not just being shown what your inner circle, your family are achieving, you are now comparing yourself to every human on the planet. That is not a healthy, whatever you want to call it. You know, I do not need to comparing my financial goals to someone who I have no context about. And I just see an 18-year-old driving a Lamborghini on Instagram stories and think to myself, well, ooh, surely I need to get there. So that's the negative effect. And it's actually causing people to make really poor financial decisions because they're actually comparing themselves to someone else, but they don't have any context on who that human is and what that person is.
1: Rising costs, housing pressures, and social media. Together, they've helped shape the experiences of Gen Z. Is that making them more individualistic, though? Or are they waking up to the potential of using collective action to demand solutions?
0: I mean, you say this kind of individualistic generation, but at the same time, we're also seeing that they are protesting much more. There is a lot of anger and frustration amongst young people that is shared in many countries in the global south. And we also see that through protests in Nepal or Bangladesh or Morocco where similar kind of issues are coming to the foreground that are maybe also in these contexts more focused also on corruption and democratic kind of renewal.
1: While the issues may vary from country to country, many young people share common worries, and many feel those concerns aren't being taken seriously.
0: And that there is a lot of kind of concerns around inequality. Climate change is obviously an issue, cost of living that cuts across North and South, and also issues around peace. But they do feel frustrated with the political offer and the political elites that ignore them and often silence them or belittles them.
1: But for Ola and Gabriel, that frustration isn't creating a generation that's giving up. Instead, it's shaping how young people see their future and their place in the world.
2: I do think we're becoming more forward thinkers, and I think that's because of maybe seeing previous generations and what they've been through.
3: I do feel like Gen Z get a little bit of stick. Now, don't get me wrong, there's a lot that we can do, and social media has given us more opportunity than ever. But I don't think Gen Zs are typically lazy. They've been dealt a bad hand, and they could do with some support from, let's just call it, the powers that be.
1: Professor Bart Kamarts says he's observed how frustration is motivating young people to become more involved in the debates and decisions that affect their lives.
0: They are kind of engaging much more in contentious politics and in direct action. In the US, for example, I think about one third of Gen Z regularly engages in activism, political organization, or social justice work. And that's up from 24% of the millennial generation, for example.
1: So Gen Z is not a generation giving up, but a generation adapting to a very different world. They're still ambitious and still determined to build the futures they want. But rising costs, economic uncertainty, and rapid change are forcing many young people to rethink how they get there. If you're Gen Z, what are the challenges you're facing in your country? We want to know. I'm Pablo Folilias. Thanks for watching.
4: Can an increasingly divided world unite? Far too often, it's only the headlines that count, and not the full story. We all see things from a different perspective. We may argue or disagree, but if we listen, speak, and learn from one another on the basis of facts and unbiased information, anything is possible. Only together can we find solutions to the challenges of our time. Because together, we see.

0: Every woman, every man knows that a child needs food. Without food, can do nothing.
1: Before Mary's meals came, we had a lot of problems.
2: They dropped out of the school because they were eating nothing when coming from home.
3: That could have easily been us. Any one of us.

0: Imagine not being able to travel where you want. Not because you lack time or money, but because your government won't allow it. That's what it was like for citizens of the GDR for 40 years. We'll introduce you to two people who risked their lives for freedom. And we'll meet a historian who interviewed soldiers ordered to patrol those borders. Why did more than 5,000 people risk everything? How the GDR tried to control the sea? And why a skin cream could be the difference between hope and failure? That's all coming up in this video. The Baltic Sea, a beloved destination and symbol of summer fun and idyllic holidays. But it also marked the northern border of East Germany, which kept 17 million people locked up under an unjust regime. Hope Harrison from the U.S. has researched this dark past for decades.
1: It was such a strange situation to have simultaneously the beauty and the sense of freedom and openness and fun. But that water could also be deadly if you tried to escape across it.
0: The sea was a tempting but perilous possibility for those wanting to leave the country.
2: At 14, I knew I wasn't going to stay there.
3: As you got older, you felt the pressure and the coercion more and more. It became more apparent.
0: But how did this unjust regime come to be? After World War II, Germany was divided among the Allied forces. In the Soviet-occupied zone, the German Democratic Republic was established, modeled on the Soviet Union. It quickly became clear that building that kind of state would not function without force. The Socialist Unity Party, or SED, regulated nearly everything in people's lives. But anyone who had other plans soon ran into trouble. Even as a child, Annette Kämpfe rebelled. She didn't want to join the Young Pioneers, the GDR's youth organization, or swear allegiance to the state.
2: I had absolutely no future prospects, no freedom to develop myself, no freedom of speech, no freedom to be critical or say what I didn't like. None of that was possible. And every single day I was bombarded with slogans supporting socialism, world peace, the party. No.
0: No freedom to travel, limited career opportunities, constant surveillance through the Stasi. More than 2 million people did not want to live under those conditions and left the GDR for the West. To stop that exodus of workers needed to build the socialist state, in 1961 the SED began building the Berlin Wall, which soon became the symbol of a divided Germany. But it didn't stop people's longing for freedom, and they sought new ways to leave. A wave of dangerous escape attempts shows how desperate people were, turning to homemade hot air balloons, small aircraft, tunnels dug in secret. Some had themselves welded inside car bodies. Over the following decades, some 5,000 people were able to escape across

0: the Berlin Wall.
1: Es gab Fluchthelfer, es gab Leute, die
2: There were these escape helpers who smuggled people across the border in the trunk of their car.
1: Riskant, mit wem man sich
2: Getting involved with someone was risky.
1: Mit wem man dann redet.
2: You never knew if it was a Stasi trap.
1: Das war alles
2: And there were lots of horror stories about jumping over the wall.
1: Hatte man auch schon genug Horrorgeschichten gehört.
0: At least 140 people were killed trying to cross the wall, either shot by border guards or dying during other risky escape attempts. Musician Eberhard Klunker wanted to leave the country. He was forced to make music according to government guidelines and had no contact with the international music scene. As a conscientious objector, he was already on the Stasi's radar. While out fishing, he came up with a plan. The Baltic Sea coastline in the north of the GDR was just under 600 kilometers long, an invisible border with no fence or wall. Between 20 and 40 kilometers of water separated it from the west, Denmark and West Germany. The lighthouse of the West German resort town of Dahme was within sight, a flashing greeting from freedom.
3: It seemed closer than it was. I could see the lighthouse at Dahme, and it was so powerful for me to feel, oh, this is what they were striving for. This is why it seems so easy. If I can see it, how far can it be? I've got to be able to get there.
0: That's also what 18-year-old Annette Kempfe thought. She told no one, not even her mother, so they would not be implicated. She traveled by train and bus to the town of Boltenhagen, planning to swim to the west.
4: I had a swimming cap with my passport tucked inside, so I could prove who I was when I got across. And I also had some machine grease to protect my skin from the water. That was my whole plan.
0: In 1975, 11 years earlier, Eberhard Klunker and his bandmate Olaf Wegener had gone to the island of Pol with a folded-up inflatable boat in a backpack. They had oars in a case for fishing poles. Here on the coast, swimming after dark or even being on the beach at night was forbidden. Everyone on holiday here was closely monitored. A border brigade consisting of thousands of soldiers patrolled the coast, using radar and ships for hunting and clearing mines. 4,500 would-be escapees were arrested on the water or while still on land. When Annette Kempfe arrived on the beach, carefully smeared in machine grease against the cold water, a patrol showed up.
4: I knew you weren't allowed on the beach after 10 p.m., but I didn't know they'd actually patrol the beach. They came with guard dogs and walked along the beach in a line. And there I was, sitting in a basket chair, already covered in the grease with my swimsuit on. I thought, this is it. It's over. I'm not even in the water, and it's over. My heart was racing. I was sitting right there in the basket chair. I pulled my feet up so they wouldn't see me. But then the dogs didn't notice me because I'd covered myself in the grease, and they walked right past me.
0: Officially, these soldiers were trained to secure the border against attacks from foreign enemies, as this training film shows.
5: Tag für Tag, Nacht für Nacht schützen die Grenzsoldaten der Nationalen Volksarmee das Grenzgebiet vor allen Anschlägen des Gegners.
6: Sperrabschnitt 12 ausgelöst.
7: Überprüfen Sie die Auslösung.
8: Zu Befehl. Habe verstanden. Überprüfe Auslösung.
3: They were sort of shocked to find out that actually the main goal was to make sure nobody escaped. And so many of them talked about how they just hoped to God that nobody tried on their watch.
0: Annette Kempfe made her move, slipping into the water in the darkness.
4: The water was so cold that my teeth were chattering. It felt like the whole town of Boltenhagen could hear my teeth chattering. And you can't stop it. For anyone who never experienced it, you can't stop it.
0: In between two patrols, Eberhard Klunker and his friend quickly inflated their dinghy, which had no metal parts, in order to evade the Stasi's radar.

0: The whole time we didn't panic, we weren't afraid. It was just row, row, row. Stopping was no longer an option. We couldn't switch places either, because although Olaf was stronger than me, I was a better rower. And if we tried to switch positions, the boat might have capsized.
1: What followed were 16 hours in unchanging positions, using a small compass and the stars to navigate and avoid the huge ferries crossing their path on the open sea.
0: We had to cross this shipping route. It was dangerous. There were these huge things, as tall as a five-story building, and we were so small they didn't even notice us.
1: Some 900 people escaped the GDR this way, using outboard motors, a homemade submarine, an inflatable mattress, or by swimming. But fishermen repeatedly found dead bodies in their nets and corpses washed up on the shore. The GDR used these deaths as deterrents, calling them victims of imperialism's ideological diversion. At least 135 people died trying to escape by sea, but the exact number is unknown. The current was strong and robbed Annette Kämpfer of her last bit of strength. She gave up on the open sea. An approaching border patrol was her only hope of survival.
2: I just didn't want them to shoot me. I wanted them to see that I was a helpless person in the water and get me out.
1: An hour later, the East German Coast Guard found Annette suffering from hypothermia.
2: They were really kind. Two young guys. I heard one of them saying, "Come on, kid, what are you doing? That's so dangerous." Something kind like that. Then I passed out.
1: Later, she would read in her Stasi file that she had given up just a few meters from the border. Maps in the GDR were manipulated and inaccurate, making the sea seem insurmountable. Eberhard Klunker was surprised when Dahme appeared sooner than expected on the horizon.
0: My friend Olaf was facing in the direction we were going. He had a beard and always looked a little grumpy. Then, all of a sudden, his face completely lit up. He could actually see land, the land of milk and honey, the place we'd been trying to reach. That was it. There was this advertising balloon with Nivea printed on it. I said, "Let's look closer, if it says Florena instead." That was the East German skin cream at the time. Then we'd better paddle the other way.
1: It said Nivea. They were frozen with hands bloodied by hours of rowing. Their next stops were the police station, a hospital, then a refugee camp in West Berlin.
3: They often needed to first go to some sort of refugee camp to be questioned. The West Germans always wanted to be sure this was a real refugee and this wasn't somebody from the Stasi sneaking in and wanting to find things out. But East Germans were recognized as West German citizens right away.
1: But Annette Kämpfer was imprisoned in Rostock for trying to flee the GDR, punishable with several years in jail.
2: The prisons were full of young women who'd wanted to get out. I had no idea. This was 1986. I thought I was the only one. But there were so many others, people who tried swimming across the Baltic, people in boats that capsized, people sealed inside cars, all these incredible stories.
1: After 10 months, her freedom was bought by the West German government, a common deal made so the GDR could acquire hard currency. Finally, she too was free. 2 years later, after a peaceful revolution, the Berlin Wall fell. The borders were open. Then Germany was reunited and the GDR ceased to exist. Eberhard Klunker was able to live out his dreams of being a musician. He's still affected by his spectacular escape.
0: Someone recently gave me a book about failed escape attempts across the Baltic Sea. When I look at those young people, they could have been my classmates or my friends, people whose dreams ended in such a terrible way. It really moved me. Looking back over all these decades, I think I probably underestimated just how dangerous it really was and how incredibly lucky we were.
1: What would you have done? Would you risk everything for freedom?

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1: Say hello to Berlin Briefing,
0: your guide to Germany's impact on the world. Between East and West, autocrats and democrats, Germany's whole system is under stress.
2: Politics, power plays,
1: pressure from all sides.
3: We decode what it means for you.
0: From Berlin to right where you are.
4: Berlin Briefing. Next. New era, new ideas. Conceived by visionaries. Constructed by engineers. They've long been a reality on the streets. We present the revolution of mobility. REV. In 60 minutes. Currently, more than 100 million people worldwide are fleeing, more than ever before. Find out about Bailey's story. Info Migrants. Reliable news for migrants, wherever they may be.
5: Can Ukraine still count on Germany? And the reason why we're asking that question today is basically threefold. The German Chancellor, Friedrich Merz, chose to talk about security policy and policy towards Russia in a fairly big speech just hours before this taping today of this podcast. That's one. Then there are parties in Germany that are being very successful in regional elections, some of them even won by those parties, that are against supporting Ukraine the way Germany is doing it at the moment. And the third reason is that the German foreign minister, Johann Wadephul, sat down with his Russian counterpart for the first time since the war in Ukraine started last Saturday, actually, at the United Nations. So there is a lot of development happening at the moment. And if you stick with us, you'll learn why the chancellor felt the need to go out and give a speech on Ukraine and Russia just now, why the political climate in Germany is dangerous for Ukraine, and what the official meeting with the Russian foreign minister actually meant for the war in Ukraine. And with me today to discuss all that is Michaela Küvner, who's our chief political editor, also expert on everything chancellor. We have Nina Haase, who is our chief political correspondent and our expert on defense and security, so right in her ballpark. And we also have in Bonn, Roman Goncharenko from DW's Russian department, and he is the expert on anything, what's going on in Putin's mind. Hopefully, at least, Roman, we're counting on you for that.
6: Is anybody, though?
5: And so start with a classic quick-fire question here. Roman, if you're not familiar with those questions, you're only allowed to answer yes or no. And we can elaborate later. So, Michaela, I'll start with you. Is German support for Ukraine in danger, yes or no?
7: No.
5: Nina?
8: No.
5: Roman?
9: No.
5: Oh, well, that was easy.
8: That's boring. That was a short episode.
5: Okay, Michaela, give us a quick roundup. Was you listened to Merz's speech today. What's your main takeaway?
7: Yeah, I just want to, I mean, you know, I'm not allowed to give long answers. It has to be yes or no. So that's why I reined myself in after I was told to be a lot shorter. And really the answer is the aid for Ukraine is not in danger as long as any party of the center has anything to do with the government. So below a snap election, which does not look like it's likely at the moment at all, unless the AfD comes into power, which is kind of many see as a potential long game, that's not going to happen.
5: Let's talk about that later,
7: okay.
5: A bit more.
7: Yeah,
5: because
7: sure.
5: It's super interesting, obviously, yeah. But that whole complex.
7: Okay, so, and here's the latest evidence. That was the speech that we heard from Friedrich Merz today, awarding the award of the Westphalian Peace, which ended the 30-year war We're all way. There's few things we're way too
5: young
7: for.
5: History buffs yes. out there.
7: Yeah, Google it. But the Westphalian Peace was unique in that it created essentially the rule of law in the sense of the inviolability of borders. That became the baseline for peace here in Europe.
5: Yes, but what did Merz say?
7: And he said he literally does not want to humiliate the Russian people. That Germany does not want, and NATO don't want to unhinge the stability of the Russian state, but that Russia must stop this war. He also, and he does this pretty much in every speech wherever he goes, which has anything to do with international affairs, he does continue to link the security of Ukraine to the security of Germany and Europe, and then widens it to NATO. So this is, he highlights that it's an existential fight for freedom in Europe. So he shows no willingness to make any compromises, in stark contrast to the very beginning of his chancellorship, when he basically tried to be more open to the way, to the Trump style of international affairs, where he declared the rule of law for essentially suspended for a while. He is making very clear that there's no escaping of standing up to Russia.
5: Maybe we can listen in quickly. Our producers were very fast. Shout out to Cynthia Pfa, who's our producer, by the way. Cynthia, let's hear that. Let's hear that soundbite you chose from Friedrich Merz, the German Chancellor.
9: We will not allow ourselves to be divided in Germany, not by hybrid attacks, not by hate speech, by Moscow bots on social media, and if I may say so, not even by the slogans of the AfD and its Russian backers. We all sense how difficult this is in a public sphere that is increasingly dominated by polarization, conflict and anger. But we're facing the claim that German aid to Ukraine comes at the expense of prosperity in our own country. My answer is this: our support for Ukraine is not an end in itself. We provide it above all else to protect the freedom and security of the people in our country. Freedom and security are prerequisites for our prosperity.
5: Roman, you heard that soundbite too, right? What's the message that Russia got out of this?
10: Well, the message is that Germany stands firm on the side of Ukraine. We've heard the message before. But I think this is a message to the people in Eastern Germany, where we had three regional elections just in the past weeks. And the parties like AfD were the big winners. And people voting for AfD, the alternative for Germany, those people, I don't think it was number one reason for them to vote for AfD, but it was one of the top five, I would say, was the rhetoric, the Ukraine war is bringing us to a conflict with Russia, and this is something that we are hearing from the Russian authorities. From the Russian foreign minister, that we are basically at war with Germany. This is something that people fear, especially in Eastern Germany, and they want to avoid. And this is something that Friedrich Merz said after the elections. He said, maybe I haven't explained enough. So this is what we're seeing now. He's trying to explain more. And I think it's very important also for people in Ukraine. On this special day, when the Russian drones, a new type of drones, which are very fast and hard to intercept, are hitting schools, clinics. Today, a bridge in Kyiv was hit as a tube was, so a train was driving at that moment. Russia is escalating not by day, but by hours. So this is very important for Friedrich Merz to come out and say, we stand firm with Ukraine. I would still say that, if I may, referring to your initial question, if the German help for Ukraine is in danger or no, and I said no, I would say but, and that but is a problem, because the pressure inside Germany is growing after those elections. So what Ukraine needs now is more help from Germany, and that is in question.
5: And Nina, you're with the German defense minister. You've been all over the world. Was this to you also a message from the German chancellor to allies?
7: Definitely, because I think the current government is trying to convince allies, okay, there's a lot of things that are uncertain, but one thing is clear, Germany is firmly positioned at the heart of Europe. And yes, we are taking on this responsibility that we've been given inadvertently almost to become Ukraine's biggest, strongest supporter. Now that Germany has to buy weapons off the United States to give them to Ukraine, essentially, because, of course, in the past, it was the United States that was the biggest supporter of Ukraine. Friedrich Merz is very much in using the same words. Even you listen to him and you hear the sentence, NATO has to become more European in order to remain transatlantic. That is literally what Boris Pistorius said when I was on the trip with him.
5: The German defense minister
7: last week in the US. And, you know, they keep hammering home this message that, yes, we are standing by Ukraine. And not just because we think it's a good thing out of humanitarian reasons. It's not a charity project at all. They're very aware that Ukrainians are paying with their lives for something, you know, where they would have to invest lots and lots and lots of money. If Ukraine fell, then the costs of a much more aggressive Russia would be so much higher for Germany as well.
5: And that's a point he tried to make, obviously, the chancellor. But you've all been kind of talking about the elephant in the room, which is the far-right AfD, the alternative for Germany that won big in the regional elections this fall, including, for example, in Saxony-Anhalt. And as Roman said earlier, they have a very different position when it comes to Russia, when it comes to Ukraine. And we also have a soundbite from Ulrich Siegmund, who was, because the campaign is over, the lead candidate for the AfD in Saxony-Anhalt, and might become the next state governor.
7: He said that he wants to become the first.
5: Right, in Saxony-Anhalt. And this is what he had to say about the topic.
11: You know, I'm a member of the local government, and we have to fight over every park bench, swimming pool, school and hospital. Then we watch billions be sent to Ukraine, and the suffering just continues. That's the important thing. The money didn't achieve anything.
5: Is that fair? You know, is that fair to say that the money did not achieve anything?
7: But that's exactly what I was trying to get at, that people like Ulrich Siegmund are essentially saying this is a charity project, right? We're funding a country that has nothing to do with us, and we're not investing the money into our own people, into our own infrastructure, etc. Whereas the government, consisting of the centrist parties, the Conservatives and the Social Democrats, is very much saying this is in our own interest, because not only are we investing in joint military weapons development with Ukraine. So our army is benefiting from the tragic experience that is happening in Ukraine. So it's in our interest.
5: You got a user comment, one of the last shows. I'm not entirely sure when that was. I think it was about a week ago. And somebody, one of our users said, or our member of our audiences, is it correct that Merz benefits Ukraine rather than Germany? And I mean, that's kind of the same argument that Ulrich Siegmund, who we just heard,

0: brings. So this, I mean, his
1: it depends his on your
0: argument.
1: Logic.
0: Yeah, his yeah. argument does seem to resonate.
1: Absolutely, and the interesting thing is because I was the one who asked Ulrich Siegmund after his big victory about, you know, what is your message to Russia? And I was really trying to get
0: that was the soundbite.
1: That was the soundbite.
0: So well
1: I was
0: really done.
1: Trying. No, I was just trying to get to a policy statement. And he took the fast route into setting German spending, local spending against help for Ukraine. And the logic of Friedrich Merz is if we don't back up Ukraine, we don't need to speak about building roads anymore because then we're going to get attacked by Russia. Like, this is an oversimplification. In the last election campaign, Olaf Scholz, the former chancellor, in, I'd say, almost desperation to get reelected after his government collapsed, had the very same logic. It was the Social Democrat logic saying, look, I do not want to see German social spending set against Ukraine. We really need to think about what we can do. And here Friedrich Merz, and this is a clearly different policy, says, unless we help Ukraine, we don't have freedom in Europe.
0: The question is, when we come to the AfD, right, that Russia is probably very happy about the overall messaging from the AfD when it comes to Ukraine, correct?
2: Absolutely. I've been covering the campaign from Saxony-Anhalt. And what struck me there was it was not so a pro-Russian as anti-Ukrainian election campaign from the AfD. So basically, they were not just messaging, let's buy Russian gas again over the Nord Stream pipelines. Let's drop the sanctions, which Germany cannot do because those are European sanctions. But they were repeating much more often, let's stop funding Ukraine. Ukraine is a corrupt state. We need the money for ourselves. So those messages. This is something that I've heard over and over again.
0: Roman, I've talked to people in the region as well, and a lot of them say that they feel like Russia is being misrepresented, and that if Germany stopped funding Ukraine and helping Ukraine, Russia would never attack Germany or attack NATO. You hear those narratives a lot, you know, especially in eastern Germany. What do you think of that?
2: Russia has attacked Germany. We have seen an attempt to attack the airport in Leipzig-Halle in Saxony, where a drone was used for the first time with explosives. By chance, it didn't several drones, in fact, not just one. And we have seen acts of sabotage on German infrastructure for years. And the tendency is growing. So Russia is already waging that hybrid war against Germany.
0: Yeah, but the argument is if Germany stopped the support, then there wouldn't be those hybrid attacks. You know, that's an argument you hear a lot.
2: Yeah, you hear that argument indeed. But why should Russia stop doing that? Germany is at the core of the European Union. Germany is most influential because of its strategic position, geographical position, its economic weight. And I don't think this will end because Germany is very important. Friedrich Merz, the chancellor, said Germany is going to build the strongest conventional army in Europe. Why should Russia ignore that? Russia is seeing Germany as a key state to Europe, not just Germany in itself.
0: But who's saying that? Also, Friedrich Merz is saying that. So part of the Christian Democrats, the center right. And doesn't Germany, and this is probably a question best for you, Michaela, but feel free to chime in, Nina, is doesn't the current government needs to readjust this policy regarding to Ukraine because there's increasing opposition in Germany to that position that they're having at the moment?
1: Well, no, because the overwhelming majority is still in favor of aid for Ukraine. And the elections we've just seen where, yes, there was a sweeping victory for the far-right AfD party in Saxony-Anhalt, where it got 44%, but that was less than 3% of the German electorate voting. We saw Mecklenburg-West Pomerania, where, again, the AfD really is still the big winner of the night. And we saw the left party, interestingly, in Berlin win, and they are all against that support for Ukraine. That sounds like it, but that's still less than 10% of the German electorate. And the next regional elections we will have will be in Western states. And I just traveled with the state premier of North Rhine-Westphalia, Germany's most populous state. And he got asked this about by the Turkish president, Erdogan, because he went to Turkey, met him there to explain the the whole phenomenon of the AfD and whether this rise will continue. And he said, well, look, the trend will slightly

0: changed now. They still expect gains for the AfD, but they expect in the western parts of the country for the parties of the center to win. But more and more questions are being asked about it, and it is becoming more of an east-west issue as well. In speaking to people on the streets, they feel, quite a few people I spoke to, that the west of the country is completely brainwashed by the US. And speak to people in the west of the country, they feel that people in the east are completely brainwashed by Russia, because they lived in the former East Germany, which basically was under Russian control.
1: And so, or you talk to progressives of a certain generation who were part of the famous 1970s student movement in the west, right, that really flirted with the idea of real-life socialism, etc. And their big hero was, of course, Mr. Gorbachev. And so when these people who are now pensioners have a lot of time, are very politicized, and had a great youth with best rock music in the 60s and 70s, so these people are usually in the West very happy pensioners, and they think Russia, and they think, no, but we came this close to having a really good relationship. And what they don't want to realize is that Gorbachev was an exception to, you know, hundreds of years of the Russian leader seeing themselves as a tsar, essentially running an empire. And so they've got this very, very rosy-eyed look about them when you talk to them about whether or not it is possible to be in dialogue with Russia. And you mentioned Yoann Vardafoul's attempt. And again, you know, you see him with Mr. Lavrov. What does Mr. Lavrov do? Present the German foreign minister with a propaganda leaflet, the heirs of Goebbels, where Yoann Vardafoul was, I think, clever enough to not even react because it was a clear provocation, right? Where it was about Bucha and how allegedly that massacre was invented by the Ukrainians. So it's very clear they don't want dialogue, and no matter how often diplomats try, this is just not possible with the current Russian leadership.
2: Lavrov, I think we have a soundbite, but we'll listen to that in a second, not right away. Before we move on to that part of our podcast, a quick fire question again. This time it's a different one.
0: It's not, I hope, yes, so, or no. Max, I hope so.
2: I was not referring to the question, but how you can answer it.
0: Right. Okay.
2: But thank you for clarifying.
1: Can we say yain?
2: No, because okay. It's about a scale of 1 to 10.
0: Uh-huh.
2: Right? And the question is, how worried should Ukraine be about the rise of the AfD in Germany? 10 is very worried, and 1 is not worried at all. Okay?
0: Solid 4.
2: Solid 4.
0: Yeah.
2: Right? What is a solid 4? Is that like 4.5?
0: This is a straight 4.
2: Straight 4.
0: Yeah.
2: So 4.
0: It's not going to move anytime soon. That's what I'm saying. Neither up nor down.
2: All right.
0: Yeah.
1: I would even say 3. Yeah.
2: Not worried. Not too worried about that.
1: I think a lot of it is really just very loud propaganda. No, I'm going to say 3.
2: And Roman?
3: 5.
2: 5. All right. I thought somebody was going to go beyond 5. But okay.
0: We're not that alarmist.
1: No.
0: I mean,
1: right.
0: I guess there's a difference in terms of dominating public debate and it actually becoming actual cuts to any kind of support.
1: Real life threat.
0: And like real life. And Friedrich Merz referred to it again in the speech on Russia today. He accused the AfD clearly of being Russian backed. He accused the bots that are out there of being Russian orchestrated. And that's what he's concerned about as well, because let's not forget, domestic policy is international policy as well. His opinion polls just went even further down. His popularity is now down to 10%, still a historic low.
2: Yeah.
0: So he's weakened by a lack of popularity.
1: But
0: so,
1: there's also a lack of alternative to Friedrich Merz as a chancellor.
0: There's a word
2: different topic.
0: Again.
2: Different topic. Yeah, rabbit hole. Rabbit hole alert.
1: It's important because you know. But if you say that the German chancellor has an approval rate of 10%, everybody is going
0: to scroll
1: say,
0: down.
1: Oh my
0: We've
1: god!
0: Done lots of episodes
1: exactly.
0: on this.
1: Exactly. Oh my god! Yeah. He's going to be gone.
2: Please
1: no, he's
2: do
1: not.
2: Scroll down and
0: not now though.
2: Not now.
0: Not yet.
2: Well, people can do both.
0: Yeah. Okay. Fine.
2: You can scroll down and still listen.
0: Yeah. Sure.
2: Yep. Let's talk about Lavrov and Vardafoul. Mm. Or we could go. Roman.
3: I would like, if I may, a short remark to the question you've just asked. If Ukraine should be worried, and I said five.
2: Right. Mm-hmm.
3: I will explain. Just 2 years ago, I've asked Ukrainian President Zelensky exactly the question, if he's following the rise of AfD in Germany and how worried he is. I doubt that he knew what was going on. It was 2 years ago, a bit less. I think things have changed now, and now he understands what does that mean. What does and the party AfD at that time was about 10-12% in the federal polls. Now it's 29-28, number yep. one.
0: Mm-hmm.
3: So why should Ukraine be worried? I think it's because Germany is getting weaker, and Germany is getting involved in German politics and less in international politics. So it distracts attention from Friedrich Merz and the government. It forces them to pump more money into Germany, and the German money chest is not that large, I would say. They have money for the Bundeswehr, for the German army, but that's basically it. So German economy is growing slowly now at the moment, but nobody knows what will happen in a couple of months. So it is very unpredictable. But in general, there is this debate which is poisoning the Ukrainian support in Germany. And this debate comes from AfD. That's why Ukraine should be worried.
2: I think most of our listeners are probably aware that Lavrov met Barifuz, so the two foreign ministers. And, you know, that story's a bit old anyway. But, I mean, it's remarkable that it happened. And did that give us any conclusions, you know, for the war going forward, or does that not change a thing, Roman?
3: It changes basically nothing. It was a gift for Lavrov. I think it was still the right thing to do. The meeting itself was important because of the German debate, because
0: exactly.
3: of the election.
0: Yeah.
3: The problem was the handshake, and the problem was meeting on Russian premises. It was not a meeting in some neutral room in the UN. So there was a picture of Vladimir Putin hanging on the wall behind Sergei Lavrov, the Russian foreign minister. And those were exactly the pictures that Russia wanted. The Germans coming to bow to Vladimir Putin, which is not the case. Absolutely not. It was a hard talk. But the Russian got their propaganda win. Anyway, Friedrich Merz can now say, those who, and this is what he said actually, when I was talking to him and when seeing him in his chancellery just a few days ago, he said, those who say we should talk to the Russians, well, we do that. The Russians don't want to talk, seriously at least.
2: After that meeting at the United Nations last week, the Russian foreign minister Lavrov had this to say.
4: We have no intention to fight with Europe, to engage in warfare with Europe. That is utter nonsense. But Europe is preparing for war with us, and each day they reaffirm the fact that the maximum by 2030, at the latest, we, they say, the Europeans, will have to be ready for war.
2: So the narrative here basically is that, you know, the Europeans, it's the fault of the Europeans, right, Roman? Is that how you would
3: exactly.
2: sum it up?
3: Exactly. I think the best message was not delivered by Lavrov, what Russia thinks of such meetings, but by the Russian army hitting Ukrainian capital Kyiv after that meeting. And we've seen buildings in the center, at the heart of Ukrainian capital, being hit by daylight, people jumping out of windows in the Ukrainian Academy of Sciences, children hiding in a school when it was hit by daylight during the exercises. So, and we are seeing more and more. So, as I've said again, Russia is escalating not by day, but by hour. And this is a very serious development. This is a completely new war now. I think the German reaction, the European reaction, has been too slow. Chancellor Merz said, we are preparing the European Council in a couple of weeks in Brussels in mid-October, where we will discuss the more support for Ukraine, for the Ukrainian budget, for Ukrainian air defense. But the problem is, Ukraine needs it yesterday. Well, Russia has just announced that it's going to increase

0: its military spending again. So Russia is preparing for at least 2 or 3 years of war, more, I think. It is very clear that Russia is going to escalate. It's going to change the way it was waging this war, so more civilian targets. It's going to, well, we've seen that a very hard winter in Ukraine, the last winter. This winter could be much worse because we are already seeing the Russia hitting the Ukrainian power plants, the power grid in Kyiv. It is not collapsing at the moment. Ukraine had some time to prepare, but there are cutoffs now and we are only having early autumn. So I think with cold coming in, we will see a very serious danger of a humanitarian crisis in the Ukrainian capital of Kyiv, where more than 3 million people are living. So this is a new phase in this war. I would say it's a preface to the end. It is not the end phase. Russia will try to attack the Ukrainian capital again, to take it again. Russia has not given up on any on its targets. And the major target is to destroy Ukraine as a sovereign state. Make no mistake about it. There will be no peace, no ceasefire, no Russian... well, we are fine with the eastern Ukraine. Now we can have peace. Please lift off the sanctions. This will not happen. The war will continue. And it will get brutal and more brutal, just much faster as we expect.
1: So you call this the pre-phase to the end, right?
0: I think there will be two more phases. The one when Russia tries to escalate and to exhaust Ukrainian civilian population at first, because we have basically a stalemate on the front line. But now the focus on the Russian side is Ukrainian civilian population. And this is something Germany should also be worried about, because this means hundreds of thousands of Ukrainians might be streaming to Europe and especially to Germany.
1: As a resume that, you know, it's clear Ukraine needs Germany's support in the situation it is, in the situation that is to come. In the current constellation, political constellation we have in Germany, it can count on German support, but there are forces in Germany who see things differently and they are gaining. Thank you for listening to us today. Berlin Briefing. Obviously, you should subscribe to our newsletter, which we also send out every week. You should leave comments wherever you're listening, on Spotify, on Apple, on YouTube, so we have your ideas on topics and also your input. And hope to see you or hear you soon again.

0: This is DW News and these are our top stories. Protesters in Madrid are calling for a general strike after Parliament rejected emergency measures aimed at quelling Spain's housing crisis. The minority government had wanted to impose a two-year rent freeze, introduce tighter rules for short-term rentals and limit evictions. The eviction of an 87-year-old woman last week prompted mass demonstrations. Reports say the setback could prompt Prime Minister Pedro Sanchez to call snap elections. The G7 has agreed to release 100 million barrels of oil and diesel from emergency reserves to help ease fuel prices. This follows pressure from President Trump, who earlier considered banning diesel exports. The coordinated release will begin immediately and continue over the next 4 months. High diesel prices remain a concern for the Trump administration ahead of November's midterm elections. Clashes have broken out between riot police and students as week-long education protests spread across France. Unrest in several cities saw fires set and firecrackers thrown at police. Hundreds of schools were disrupted on Friday, with demonstrators citing teacher shortages, overcrowded classrooms, and poor conditions. The government says the unrest is becoming a public order issue.
1: Brazil votes on Sunday, and the country is once again split between Lula and the Bolsonaro movement. President Lula is seeking a fourth term, while Flavio Bolsonaro is trying to carry his father's political legacy back into power. And Washington appears to be trying to build a